0: states where it is legal, the governors of four of them have paused executions: California in 2019, Pennsylvania in 2015, Oregon in 2011, and Ohio in 2020. Two rulings by the U.S. Supreme Court set precedent for handling murder cases involving teenagers. The Roper v. Simmons case in 2005 made it unconstitutional to execute convicted murderers who were younger than 18 at the time of their crimes. Pike missed that cutoff by 9 months. Quote, 17 is an arbitrary number, end quote, Spivey said. Miller v. Alabama banned mandatory life without parole sentences for juvenile offenders, citing the, quote, mitigating qualities of youth, end quote. In Tennessee, Death Penalty Information Center stats show that out of more than 3,100 people convicted of first-degree homicide there since the death penalty was reinstated in 1977, Pike remains the only person scheduled to be executed. Pike's lawyer say this shows bias. The average age of condemned men at the time of their crimes in Tennessee was 29. The youngest were 23 when they committed their crimes. Their age at time of offense was not the reason each was granted a reprieve from death row. Each case featured a legal maneuver to vacate the death sentence, including ineffective counsel, mental health concerns, and procedural errors. Quote, the Tennessee courts and juries seem to understand what we knew about brain science, that an 18-year-old is not a 23-year-old, Spivey said. One by one, they all came off death row, end quote. Except Pike. Spivey and Kelly Gleason, another attorney in the state post-conviction defender's office, said Pike has raised all the same issues as the others sentenced to die for crimes committed as teens. Gleason said Pike was told by her first attorney not to take a plea bargain to avoid the death penalty because the attorneys told Pike, quote, she would never be executed because she was a pretty young girl, end quote. The state has not disputed Pike suffers from serious mental health concerns, including a childhood of trauma in which she was abused by family members and raped 3 times. The third rape occurred less than a year before Pike killed Slemmer. Experts have testified Pike suffers from post-traumatic stress disorder and bipolar disorder. Quote, it strains belief that we're where we are today, end quote, Spivey said. In the murder of Slemmer, in which Pike kept part of her broken skull as a souvenir, Pike's co-defendant, Tadarrell Shipp, was sentenced to life with the possibility of parole. Shipp was 17 at the time. The motive prosecutors established for Slemmer's murder was that Pike thought Slemmer was romantically interested in Shipp, who was Pike's boyfriend. Both Pike and Shipp said they worshipped Satan. A pentagram was carved into Slemmer's body during the attack. Pike's attorney said Shipp made the pentagram and that Shipp was the practicing Satanist. Pike, they said, was influenced by Shipp. Quote, he was more into Satanism and was the driving force, end quote, Gleason said. Spivey and Gleason said the Pike-Shipp murder trial was enveloped by satanic panic and should have been moved to another jurisdiction. That, Spivey said, should have won the appeal, but it did not. Quote, there was a frenzy, Spivey said. There was a level of notoriety to Pike that made it difficult to change any decision made about her, end quote. Pike has since embraced Buddhism. Most of the challenges argued by Pike's legal team during a hearing in August were dismissed, but prevail on some legal fronts. She will be allowed to have a Buddhist advisor with her in the death chamber, ruled Senior Judge Mark Ward, a special master appointed by the Tennessee Supreme Court. Pike has acknowledged the severity of her crime. Quote, I was a mentally ill 18-year-old kid. It took me numerous years to even realize the gravity of what I'd done, she wrote in a petition seeking clemency. Even more to accept how many lives I affected. I took the life of someone's child, sister, friend. It sickens me now to think I had the ability to commit such a crime, end quote. Pike also was convicted in 2004 of attempted murder in a prison incident. Her attorneys pointed to details in the cases of condemned prisoners later spared. Tony Bobo, age 18 when he killed a woman in Memphis, later beat two fellow inmates to death. His death sentence was reduced to life without parole. Quote, he was an 18-year-old who got relief, end quote, Gleason said. Convicted killers Henry Lee Burrell and Zaquanda Moss worked in tandem to murder six people in Lincoln County, including an 18-month-old child who was stomped to death. Both were sentenced to life without parole. Pike's crime, Spivey said, is not more heinous. Quote, it is not more severe than people who got life, but once the system makes a decision, it is hard to reverse that decision, end quote.
1: A report details damage to U.S. bases from Iran war. Iranian strikes damaged or destroyed hundreds of buildings and other structures at U.S. bases across eight countries in the Middle East, according to a report on the Iran war from the Pentagon's official watchdog. The war has also resulted in a shortfall of strategic munitions and revealed bottlenecks in the defense industry as the U.S. military sought to resupply the depleted stock of munitions. The report, produced by the Pentagon's Inspector General for Congress, was released on September 14th and covers the start of the war on February 28th through June 30th. It offers the most comprehensive official account of the war's cost and impact on U.S. military bases and equipment. The war, which President Donald Trump initially estimated would last 4 to 5 weeks, is now in its seventh month and has cost the United States at least $33.4 billion as of January 29th, according to the report. The figure does not account for repairs to damaged facilities, and many experts believe the total cost of the war is significantly higher. More than 50,000 U.S. service members have been deployed in U.S. Central Command's area of responsibility to support the Iran war. Since the start of the conflict, 18 have died and more than 800 have been wounded. Buildings and facilities at U.S. bases in Kuwait, Bahrain, Qatar, the United Arab Emirates, Saudi Arabia, Iraq, Oman, and Jordan were damaged or destroyed by Iranian strikes during the war. The report confirmed that Iran targeted the U.S. Navy's main logistics hub in Bahrain with drones and ballistic missiles. The Pentagon did not respond to a request for comment about the report. Last week, Acting Navy Secretary Hung Chau confirmed that Iran blew the hill out of Bahrain, that's in quotes, in reference to the key U.S. base. Chau's comment confirmed satellite imagery and news reports that the U.S. base in Bahrain suffered extensive damage at the start of the war. The report also found that the war in Iran has caused strategic inventory shortfalls of critical munitions and revealed resupply bottlenecks. To mitigate these constraints, the Pentagon is working to streamline procurement processes and production lead times and to stockpile critical materials, components, and selected munitions to respond rapidly to a contingency, the report said. Trump and Secretary of War Pete Hegseth have repeatedly denied that the United States is running low on key munitions. Quote, I've just received a report that the United States is producing more exquisite and elite weapons than at any time in our history, Trump wrote in a social media post on September 14th. The primary focus of this production has been Patriot, THAAD systems, Tomahawks, and other standard missile systems, of which we already have large numbers in stock, end quote. The munitions shortage has raised concerns that the war in Iran has undermined U.S. readiness for a potential conflict with China. In another example of how the United States was forced to divert resources to support the Iran war, the Watchdog report revealed that at least six U.S. warships were retasked from the Pacific to the Middle East as a result of the conflict. The war has also resulted in the loss of dozens of U.S. military aircraft.
0: McConnell returns to Senate after long absence, written by Jay Stahl and Zachary Shermily of USA Today, Dateline, Washington. Senator Mitch McConnell, a Republican from Kentucky, returned to the Senate on September the 14th after a months-long absence that fueled nationwide speculation about his well-being. Quote, "Today I'll cast my first Senate votes since I took a bad fall back in June. I'm really looking forward to being back on the Senate floor and seeing my colleagues," end quote, he said in a statement before he cast an early evening vote. Quote, "My recovery has been a long and often frustrating process, and the lingering effects of childhood polio haven't made it any easier. I'm still not quite back to 100%, but I've assured Senate Majority Leader John Thune, a Republican from South Dakota, that as I continue with physical therapy on the advice of my doctors, I will do my best to be present for tough votes when our conference needs me," he said, end quote. The seven-term senator, age 84, returned to Capitol Hill for a vote on an Ohio judicial nominee that coincided with the end of a five-week Senate recess. The return seemed to catch even some of the Republican colleagues by surprise. Several of them, including Senators John Kennedy of Louisiana and John Boozman of Arkansas, said ahead of the vote they were unsure exactly when he'd be back. Inside the Senate chamber, the longtime lawmaker chit-chatted with several of his GOP counterparts. He could be seen talking at length with Thune from his wheelchair. For much of the summer, McConnell's absence complicated the political dynamics in the upper chamber, where Republicans wield a slim 53-seat majority that requires few to no defections to be able to enact Trump's policy priorities. The senator's extended absence and his office's lack of detailed updates about his condition ignited a fierce debate about the tension between lawmakers, medical privacy, and public duties. McConnell's absence began in June, and in a subsequent July 12 statement to his constituents, he said he was briefly unconscious after a fall and was hospitalized. According to emergency dispatch audio reviewed by USA Today, emergency responders were called to an address listed in records as the senator's Washington, D.C. residence just before 9 a.m. on June 14th. McConnell announced August 6th that he was discharged from a rehabilitation center to recover at his Washington residence. McConnell stepped down from his role as majority leader in January 2025 and was succeeded by Thune. He announced he would not seek re-election last February and will likely be replaced by Representative Andy Barr, a Republican from Kentucky who is expected to win a full six-year term in November. Kentucky Governor Andy Beshear, a potential 2028 White House aspirant, has reportedly criticized McConnell and his office over their lack of public updates on the senator's health, even calling on him at one point to resign if he failed to share more detailed information.
1: A poll finds trust in measles vaccine falls in the U.S. America's trust in vaccines for deadly childhood diseases, including measles, has fallen in recent years. A new Reuters Ipsos poll found a troubling sign for the country as it experiences its worst measles outbreak in decades. The four-day poll, completed on September 14th, showed that a bipartisan majority of the nation still backs vaccinating children against measles. The disease had largely disappeared from the United States for more than two decades, until a resurgence took hold in recent years following a decline in vaccination rates. Some 76% of Americans said they believe vaccines against measles, mumps, and rubella are safe for kids, down from 84% in a May 2020 Reuters Ipsos poll. The declining trust was most pronounced among Republicans, as some in the party have downplayed the importance of vaccines. President Donald Trump signed an executive order in August that called for reducing the number of diseases covered by the federal childhood vaccination schedule from 17 to 11. The Republican president's top health official, Robert F. Kennedy Jr., was a longtime anti-vaccine activist before Trump made him Health and Human Services Secretary. In that role, he has sought to overhaul U.S. vaccine policy, pushing for fewer vaccines for children. Pennsylvania, Utah, and South Carolina are grappling with measles outbreaks this year. Pennsylvania announced three measles-related deaths in recent weeks. The country has tallied more than 3,000 confirmed infections this year, the most in 35 years. Measles, which can cause symptoms including fever, rash, and respiratory issues, is highly contagious but easily preventable with the measles, mumps, and rubella combination vaccine, a routine shot for children that is 97% effective in preventing infection after two doses. It is typically given at ages 12 and 15 months, and then again at age 4 to 6 years. Average U.S. vaccination coverage among kindergarten children dropped last year to 92.5%, according to CDC data. Below the 95% level, experts say is necessary to achieve so-called herd immunity that can protect those in the community unable to get the vaccine. The Reuters Ipsos poll showed that just 19% of Americans approve of Trump's handling of the measles outbreak, compared with 52% who disapprove. The rest said they didn't have a view or didn't answer the question. Trump has rarely spoken about the measles outbreak, even as the United States is expected to lose its measles elimination status later this year, after outbreaks that began last year led to sustained transmission. That is a once unthinkable milestone for a country that had prided itself on eradicating the disease more than two decades ago through high vaccination rates. Registered voters in the Reuters Ipsos survey picked Democrats over Republicans by 45% to 25% when asked which party has a better approach to stopping infectious diseases like measles. That might be worrisome for some Republicans as the party seeks to keep control of Congress in the November 3rd midterm elections, though vaccines and disease are far from the top concerns to voters. Some 31% of voters said they were very worried about measles outbreaks, compared to 58% who said the same about their cost of living.
0: Congress weighs action as AI concerns mount. Written by Zachary Shermoly and Aaron Mansfield of USA Today, Dateline, Washington. Panic is rapidly setting in among many Americans about the dangers of advanced artificial intelligence, and members of Congress on both sides of the aisle are feeling intensifying pressure to take action to regulate the companies in charge of the emerging technology. As the Senate returned September the 14th from a five-week recess, Minority Leader Chuck Schumer, a Democrat from New York, demanded an immediate all-senators classified briefing with Trump administration officials about their evolving plans for AI regulation. Quote, warning bells are ringing louder than they ever have, end quote, Schumer said in a statement. House Speaker Mike Johnson, a Republican from Louisiana, told reporters he's planning to meet with top AI executives later this week or early next week. In the week since an Anthropic researcher dramatically resigned, warning publicly that rogue AI could one day wipe out humanity, lawmakers on Capitol Hill have been sounding dire alarm bells. As the field's top leaders, including Anthropic CEO Dario Amodei, have said they'd support more regulation on their own companies, both Democrats and Republicans have signaled a new openness about curbing AI development. Several pieces of legislation have reemerged as potential action items. But with the midterms less than 2 months away, members of Congress are contending with a limited schedule that is complicating any prospects of a quick legislative intervention. The House is only expected to be in session for a few days this week before departing Washington until November. The Senate, meanwhile, is expected to leave by October the 2nd until after the elections. Last weekend, Johnson and President Donald Trump seemed bearish about the federal government stepping in dramatically. In a CNN interview, Johnson indicated that tech companies, not Congress, should lead AI safety efforts. Quote, if Congress just races in and does some sort of emergency session to try to regulate AI, we will lose the race to China, and that is a threat to every single American, end quote, he said. The president, meanwhile, dismissed concerns about AI and data centers as a sick conspiracy, saying in a September 14 social media post, whoever wins AI wins. The House was preparing to vote on a bipartisan bill aimed at preventing energy bills from spiking because of nearby data centers, the infrastructure hubs that support AI models. According to Johnson's office, Republicans plan to bring the Ratepayer Protection Act to the House floor under suspension, a fast-tracked process that means leadership is confident the legislation can pass. The bill would require state utility regulators to consider rules to ensure that data centers recover the full incremental cost of energy grid upgrades. The shift would help shield local ratepayers' monthly electricity bills from hikes, according to those sponsoring the legislation. The bill passed unanimously out of the House Energy and Commerce Committee in July.
1: The global trade system is at a crossroad, WTO says. The World Trade Organization on September 15th urged its members to reform global trade rules or risk a slide into fragmentation that could significantly reduce economic output and hit poorer countries hardest. In its annual report, the Geneva-based global trade body said existing rules have struggled to keep pace with shifts in economic power, the rise of industrial policy, digital trade, and escalating political tensions between major powers. The warning comes after the WTO's 166 members failed to reach agreement on a reform package at a ministerial meeting in Yaoundé, Cameroon, in March, before relaunching talks in Geneva on issues including decision-making, dispute settlement, and the challenges posed by subsidies and state intervention. The WTO has struggled to find agreement on reforms among all members in consensus-based organization, as members that are at different stages of economic development and with often conflicting interests. WTO economists modeled a scenario in which the world fragments into competing geopolitical blocks, and found global GDP would be 5.1% lower and exports 18.6% lower by 2015 than otherwise. In a more severe scenario, in which multinational cooperation collapses and is replaced by a patchwork of free trade agreements, global GDP would fall 6.9% and exports nearly 27%. WTO chief economist Rob Steger told Reuters the trading system was at a critical juncture, citing four major challenges identified in the report: a broader distribution of economic power, growing state intervention in economies, changes in the nature of trade driven by digitization and global value chains, and rising political friction. Quote, the rules are under strain, and they really have an impact. And if things fell apart at the global multilateral level, our scenarios are saying these would be the costs, and those costs would be quite large, Steger said. The findings come as countries increasingly pursue regional and sector-specific trade arrangements amid rising trade tensions and sweeping U.S. tariffs. In March, a group of WTO members agreed to move ahead with the organization's first baseline digital trade rules through a plurilateral agreement, bypassing opposition from some members. Steger said regional trade agreements and plurilateral initiatives could strengthen the multilateral system, but warned they could also undermine it if they evolved into competing blocs. Without a strong WTO framework, such arrangements risk diverting trade towards preferred partners rather than the most efficient producers and encouraging blocs to raise barriers against outsiders, Tager said. WTO rules help limit discrimination against non-members and constrain how free trade agreements are structured, he added. The WTO said trade policy uncertainty had reached unprecedented levels in recent years as governments increasingly deploy tariffs, subsidies, export controls, and industrial policies.
0: Canadian whiskey brand Crown Royal skirts upcoming U.S. ban, written by Fernando Cervantes Jr. Amid the heightened trade war between the United States and Canada, one alcoholic staple from America's northern neighbor seems to have been spared from the recent ban on Canadian drinks issued by President Donald Trump. In a September 8th proclamation from the White House, Canadian-produced wine and beer are set to be banned beginning September 29th. However, a workaround included in the order allows Canadian whiskeys to avoid the ban if they cross the border in a container larger than 1 gallon. Whiskey giant Crown Royal is doing just that. Crown Royal, which is distilled and matured in Manitoba, Canada, is shipped in large containers to bottling facilities in the United States for sale on this side of the border, Market Watch reported. For the last 90 minutes, your readers have been Barb DeHeck and Scott Slavik. It's been our pleasure to read for you. Now we'll take a short break to allow our next readers to get in.

0: Welcome back. Your new readers are Pam Rhodes and I'm Kent Mauck. We'll continue with articles from the Des Moines Register and USA. 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
1: We owe Lee an apology for her no war vote. 25 years ago, 9/11 hit America like nothing before it. Once the initial shock of the terrorist attack wore off, the country wanted justice, fast. 3 days later, Congress voted on the authorization for use of military force, otherwise known as AUMF, a resolution letting the president wage war on whoever he decided was responsible, anywhere, with no fixed enemy and no end date. The resolution seemed entirely reasonable at the time. The country was rallying around its president, who had pledged to rid the world of evil. It passed the House and Senate by a combined vote of 518-1. Only one member of Congress saw the danger and voted no, Representative Barbara Lee, a Democrat from California. A quarter century later, it's time we admitted how right she was. Lee was no pacifist. Her father and ex-husband were both veterans, and she agonized over the vote. Her own chief of staff had a cousin who died on United Flight 93. She believed that some military response was called for. But on the third day of the nation's grief, Lee walked into the floor of the House of Representatives and explained why she was voting no anyway. This unspeakable act has really forced me, however, to rely on my moral compass, my conscience, and my God for direction, Lee said. She said that she was convinced military action wouldn't prevent more terrorism and that some of us must urge the use of restraint. Then she quoted a clergyman from a memorial service she had attended that morning. As we act, let us not become the evil that we deplore. The response was swift. Lee's office was flooded with calls denouncing her as a traitor. Death threats came in fast enough that a member of Congress needed a 24-hour security detail. A congressional opponent's supporter marched in a parade behind a large sign reading, "Barbara Lee Hates America." There were lots of haters out there, Lee said. Later, there were lots of Barbara Lee haters. But Lee was right. The AUMF has been cited 41 times as the legal basis for military operations in 19 countries, from the Philippines to the Horn of Africa. It has now outlived four presidents from both parties, all of them casting the same blank check. Did we become the evil that we deplore? Not entirely, but there was Abu Ghraib and the black sites, men tortured in America's name by a program the Senate later found didn't even work. There's the Guantanamo military.

0: temporary prison, where 15 men remain, some still held without charge. They're somewhere north of 900,000 dead in the wars that followed, more than 3,300 times the total of the day that launched them. Lee spent the next two decades in Congress, introducing a repeal of the AUMF several times, but it's still on the books. She is now mayor of Oakland. I'm a contrarian by nature. My rule is that the more total the consensus, the more skeptical I get. Not because consensus is usually wrong, it usually isn't, but because the conditions that produce a 518-1 vote are rarely the conditions that produce careful thinking. Fear, pain, and grief generally don't make us think straight, but those are exactly the moments when a lone dissenting voice deserves not just a polite hearing, but careful consideration. The dissenter may well be wrong, but everyone else may be making the same mistake. 25 years on, it's not too late to say Lee was right. This article is written by Daniel Allott, USA Today's conservative opinion editor, and is author of the book On the Road in Trump's America, A Journey into the Heart of a Divided Nation.
1: 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College golf at 3 o'clock, Jackson T. Stevens Cup, final round in Frisco, Texas. 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Men's soccer at 11:45 p.m., CBS Sports Network, UEFA, Europa League, Celta de Vigo at Omonia Nicosia at 2 p.m. on the CBS Sports Network, UEFA, Europa League, Benfica at AC Milan. 6 o'clock on the CBS Sports Network, U.S. Open Cup semifinals, Orlando City at Columbus. On Fox Sports 2, Canadian Championship semifinal, Vancouver FC at CF Montreal. 7 o'clock tonight on Apple TV, Campaneros Cup Final, Cruz Azul at Miami. At 8:30 on the CBS Sports Network, the U.S. Open Cup semifinals, St. Louis City at Colorado. And women's soccer at 7:48 a.m., so this game is already underway, Fox Sports 2, 2026 FIFA U20 World Cup, round of 16, from Katowice, Poland. At 11:18 this morning, Fox Sports 2, 2026 FIFA U20 World Cup, round of 16, also from Poland. And finally, in tennis, at 11 o'clock this morning, tennis, Guadalajara WTA at Sao Paulo, WTA, the early rounds. And at 5:30 this afternoon, tennis, Guadalajara, WTA, and Sao Paulo, WTA, the early rounds.
0: Iowa State's offense has trust issues. This article is written by Travis Hines. There are plenty of things you can fake on the football field, field goals, punts, and handoffs being the obvious misdirections. To get a little more philosophical with it, you can feign confidence, project strength, and mimic fearlessness to either fool your opponent or, just as likely, yourself, hoping to fake it till you make it. What cannot be faked, however, is trust. Either you got it or you don't. And there's not a whole heck of a lot of it you can do to try to hide it. Which brings me to Iowa State football's offense. The Cyclones' 13-point, 255-yard performance in a 3-point loss to Iowa last weekend wasn't solely, or even maybe even primarily, a function of trust. The Hawkeyes' perennial great defense should probably get that nod. But I do think what we saw from coordinator Tyler Rolls' offense at Kinnick Stadium was an illustration of a work in progress. "We're all learning each other still," Rolls said September 15th, ahead of Iowa State's game against Bowling Green on September 19th at 11 a.m. ESPNU. "You prepare for all these situations in spring ball and fall camp, but until the lights are on, you really don't know how they're going to respond, the decision that they're going to make, the intent with how they're going to play. You have an expectation and you have a standard, but how it really happens, you don't know. There's still growth." The initial idea for this column started with Iowa State's run-pass allocation after head coach Jimmy Rogers' post-game comments that he felt Iowa State's offense was too run-heavy on the first down against the Hawkeyes. And he was right. For that game, Iowa State attempted 3 passes on the first down while running it 17 times, though it was actually even more lopsided than that. Iowa State's first down pass attempt in the second half came after running a play got called back due to a penalty to make it a 1st and 19. The second first down throw came on that final desperate drive. But it was Rolls' answer when asked about the disparity that brought me to the trust issue. "It was very run-heavy," Rolls said, of the first down play distribution. "I look at the field position and where we are at." And he's right, too. In the second half, Iowa State had 3 drives start inside the 20-yard line, which included 2 inside the 10. Iowa State started all 3 of those possessions with rushes, which, hey, that makes sense. There's nothing inherently wrong with being conservative in those situations. They are, however, predictable, which is a problem. What I think it speaks to, though, is the level of trust Roll has with quarterback Jalen Raynor and the entire offense. And it's not at a place now where Roll feels comfortable inviting more risk and aggression in high leverage situations. I also don't think that's necessarily a bad sign for the offense either. Trust, as they say, is earned. And how could Raynor and the whole offense earn a whole lot of trust by week 2? It's probably not a surprise to see Iowa State's defense, which essentially is the same Rogers had back at South Dakota State, and a number of players who date back to bookings as well, look like a finished product. Rogers and defensive coordinator Jesse Bobbitt have trust in their scheme and players because they've had the time to earn and accrue it. Roll and the offense were afforded no such luxuries as the coaching staff and roster were being configured this winter. "We have a high bar on defense, just as we do on offense," Rogers said. "Some things have clicked on defense that maybe haven't clicked on offense yet. That's why you practice. It's pretty hard to call a naked boot on your own 3 on the road against a rival with an offense you've called hardly 100 plays for, you know. I think what we've seen through 2 weeks in Iowa State play conservative football, which has given Cyclones the benefit of a few mistakes. The offense has not committed a turnover, but has not come at the cost of some pedestrian yardage and scoring numbers. What I imagine will happen is that the few mistakes side of the equation will give Roll the trust to move further along the risk curve to give the offense a little more dynamism and unpredictability that has probably been absent thus far. Staking out a comfy spot in the trust tree is also probably a little easier against a Bowling Green team that had just surrendered 546 yards and 56 points to Nebraska. Whatever the trust level is against the Falcons or Utah after them, or the rest of the Big 12 going forward, we're going to see it in living color every Saturday. There's just no hiding it.
1: After off-season worry, special teams again strong for Iowa. One of the biggest concerns about the 2026 Iowa football team before the season might be turning into a strength. And when it comes to special teams at Iowa, should we really be surprised? This is an area of the game that under Kirk Ferentz has always been emphasized and almost always an area that Iowa dominates. It's huge, fifth-year linebacker Jaden Montgomery said in advance of 2-0 Iowa's September 19th game versus Northern Iowa, That game at 3 o'clock Central Time on Fox Sports 1. Special teams, in general here, it's treated as equal to offense and defense. Because it is, we've had special teams win us games here. There's probably a game a year, honestly, probably multiple games a year, where special teams made a huge impact on a game and won that game. It's a great time to talk special teams after the Hawkeyes defeated Iowa State 16-13 on the heels of Caden Burr earning Big Ten Special Teams Player of the Week. Burr connected on all three of his field goal attempts, the last one breaking a 13-13 tie with 15 seconds left from 42 yards out, with holder Tanner Philpott somehow collecting a wild snap and placing it perfectly for Burr's kick. Let's cycle through several elements of Iowa's special teams under first-year coordinator Chris Polizzi, looking better than anyone realistically expected through 2 weeks. Iowa has found its punter in Aussie Boston Everett. Everett had never played a game of American football until he edged out Philpott for the punting job and started September 5th versus Northern Iowa. 7 days later, the raw rookie is really starting to understand the importance he can play for the Hawkeyes. Everett's career-best 51-yard punt in the third quarter rolled to Iowa State's 3-yard line, ultimately flipping the field position battle to help deliver Iowa's second-half comeback, which accounted to 2 short-drive field goals in the fourth quarter after it trailed 13-10. Just seeing the defense line up and how backed up Iowa State was, Everett said, it sort of clicked at how much pressure it does put on them as an offense. Everett put 4 of his 6 punts versus the Cyclones inside the 20-yard line, including his final 3 that pinned Iowa State at the 3, 15, and 9-yard lines. I think he's starting to pick up on, like, man, if I'm good at my job, we're successful as a team, fourth-year safety Zach Luttmer said. It's been cool to see him grow and get better every day. For Everett, the transition from the University of Melbourne to the University of Iowa was an adjustment Iowa winters harshly greeted a kid who grew up on a warm year-round Gold Coast in Australia. The punting side of things has gotten better and better. It was clear in an open practice viewing that Everett was proficient in his pooch punting accuracy, a calling card for fellow countryman and ex-Iowa great Torrey Taylor, who was in town for the 40-0 opening win over Northern Illinois. 2 games in, Everett looks comfortable with conventional or rugby-style kicks. The ball doesn't boom off his foot like it did Taylor's or Reese Dakin's, but Everett is averaging 43.9 yards on his 9 punts this season and has been extremely consistent. I was pretty happy being able to show what I can do, and then from here it's just building, Everett said. We've only played 2 games. We really haven't done anything. While Everett's family back home is on a completely different time schedule, they're going to bed as he's waking up. His mom, Sherry, is staying in the U.S. until Iowa's bye week in mid-October. She runs a travel agency, so is able to work remotely. She's helping her son by making sure he has to focus only on school and football. For example, she took Boston's car to get serviced recently while he was in class. She was always going to come over to the States, and then I think winning the punting job encouraged her to stay a little bit longer, Everett said. And she's awesome. She's the best mother in the world. Between Everett and Burr, it's easy to start feeling a lot better about Iowa's special teams situation under Polizzi, who not only took over for longtime coordinator LeVar Woods, who departed for Michigan State, but also had to replace the kicker who now starts for Washington Commanders, Drew Stevens, punter Dakin, also to Michigan State, and All-American return specialist Caden Wetchen, who's now with the Pittsburgh Steelers. But where Polizzi and Ferentz always seemed confident was in the personnel and emphasis that Iowa deploys on special teams. Getting one of the 10 other spots on the Hawkeyes' coverage and return units is a coveted role at a place like Iowa. The competition is fierce. That's where most guys get their start, especially in the linebacker room, said Montgomery, a core special teamer for years before assuming a starting role in the middle of last season. But he still plays on Iowa's kick return unit. Most of the guys don't go to defense right away as freshmen or sophomores. Most guys are playing special teams for a couple of years, growing their role on special teams until ultimately they know the whole defense. Going back to Montgomery's earlier comment, this was the sixth time in the last five seasons that Iowa won a game with a successful field goal in the final seconds. 2022 at Minnesota, 2023 versus Northwestern at Wrigley Field, 2023 at Nebraska, 2024 versus Nebraska, 2025 versus Michigan State, and, of course, 2026 versus Iowa State. Special teams will always matter at Iowa. Iowa also successfully returned a punt for a touchdown in the opener, 77 yards with Evan James. The kickoff return unit has yet to get an opportunity, with third-year running back Bevan Dahl seeing all five opponent kickoffs in 2026 sail over his head and into the end zone. UNI has allowed eight kickoff returns through two games, so Dahl, a state champion sprinter from Adel, time, I think, Ferentz said, Dahl has done a really good job. He's playing with more confidence right now. When you watch his kick and punt coverage, he's doing a great job. He's cut out a good niche there and doing as well as anybody we have. He's flying down there. As for the special teams overall, Ferentz noted after the Iowa State win, seeing a lot of positives right now, and the core guys are working hard. The players are invested. They're getting good coaching, and hopefully good things continue to happen. When will Zach Luttmer become the punt returner? Well, that has been one of the early season surprises that Iowa has used Reese Vanderzee and James as punt returners. The original plan was to go with Luttmer, who was seen as a more dynamic return option, giving his incredibly productive high school career as a dual-threat quarterback. But Luttmer has not been 100%. For the first time since getting hurt during fall camp, Luttmer met with the media on September 15th. Continuing to catch punts every single day, Luttmer said, I guess we'll see where we go from there. As for the injury, Luttmer didn't offer specifics. He missed practice time with a few bruises and stuff, he said. Luttmer knows he hasn't been at his best at free safety either. I feel like the best I have been the past 2 weeks, Luttmer said. I've been trying to improve every single day, be in the training room every single day. Ferentz noted that we want to be smart about when to install Luttmer back at the punt return position. Luttmer is a huge special teams advocate and has fully embraced the importance of field position in a game. It's his high school teammate Vanderzee who fielded two fourth quarter punts and returned them 11 and 12 yards, and both led to Hawkeye field goals and a 6-0 fourth quarter advantage. That's like two first downs, and you look at that, the wins, the game right there, Luttmer said. Compared to the Cyclones' punt return, they had 0 yards, so little things like that add up. Iowa's defense passed a difficult Week 2 test. While we learned a lot about Iowa's special teams against Iowa State, the defense learned a lot about itself. Luttmer shared that Iowa State used 35 different formations and looks out of its 53 snaps against the Hawkeyes. Luttmer, who as the free safety is communicating with his linebackers about pre-snap adjustments, noted that we were making a lot of different checks that we normally don't make, and guys were still flying around. Iowa State's game plan was smart, to use confusion to test an Iowa defense that basically has eight new starters. The good news is Iowa emerged from the three-hour test with a hard-fought win. The Hawkeyes allowed just 13 points and 255 yards. Coach said we went through like 5 years of tape and still didn't get all the looks that they ran on us Saturday, Montgomery said. Iowa State did a great job of scheming us up, but I think it's very helpful seeing that stuff. We went in on Sunday and looked at all those plays, and now we're very confident with the checks we were in, checks we maybe should have been in, and how we can play better against those same play calls in the future. It's definitely going to help us moving forward. Teams try to attack us in similar ways. We may look back on this Iowa State game as the night that Iowa's young defense grew up. Surviving that type of crash course in live action should help the Hawkeyes feel like they can handle just about anything thrown their way. And that completes the sports section for today. We'll now turn the page to Dear Abby.
0: Mom doesn't want daughter visiting next-door neighbors. Dear Abby, my next-door neighbors are appropriately friendly, mow their lawn, and generally mind their own business. The husband is a leader in a fundamentalist church whose pastor preaches that being gay is a sin and transgender people are mentally ill. My wife and I are lesbians, and our middle child is transgender. This is obvious to anyone who has ever met us. Our third child is the same age as the neighbor's daughter, and they play outside sometimes. Her mom has started asking if my daughter can come over to their house. I'm looking for a kind way to let her know that play dates are not an option. I respect their family's right to have values different from mine, but I don't think it's emotionally safe for my kid to be over there. Similarly, my house is too queer-friendly for me to feel comfortable hosting a conservative neighbor's kid here. How do I give a blanket no to visits while remaining cordial neighbors? Signed, the lesbian next door.
1: Dear lesbian next door, I get the impression you and your neighbors are polite but not close, so there's your reason. Tell her you aren't comfortable letting your daughter spend time inside the home of someone you don't know well. To improve this relationship, invite them over for dinner, perhaps a casual outdoor barbecue. If it turns out that your two families are as incompatible as you suspect, your daughter will stop receiving playdate invitations.
0: Dear Abby, my boyfriend Dirk and I are in our late 50s. We both are divorced, and we have a single child over the age of 18. Every time Dirk and I go out for a nice dinner date, he either orders a meal to go to bring home for his son, or purposely eats only half of his dinner and brings the rest home for him. I've told Dirk this is rude. The problem is, Dirk won't stop doing this, and it's been going on for years. It took 2 years to finally get Dirk to stop bringing his son with us if we went on errands together. I feel suffocated and like I'm dating two rather than one in that household. Dirk chooses to blur boundaries and always pulls the single dad raising him on my own card, an excuse I've never had to make. Am I being too harsh? My son is self-sufficient. He has a healthy social life and keeps healthy boundaries when it comes to my love life. I've talked myself hoarse, being honest with Dirk about all of this, but it never changes, and these dynamics keep me from advancing my commitment to Dirk. He begs me to move in, but I think after 1 week I'd be at my wit's end. Should I pull the plug altogether and move on? Signed, Dating 2 in California.
1: Dear Dating, I think that unless you'd like to become a family of three living under Dirk's roof, you'd need to do exactly that. Feeling as you do about Dirk's son, the relationship would be doomed from the moment you unpacked your bags. And you may contact Dear Abby at www.dearabby.com. That brings us to the end of the Des Moines Register for today. I'm Kent Mauck, and my partner at the microphone has been Pam Rhodes. Earlier, you heard Barb DeHeck and Scott Splavik. 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

Hello, and welcome to this reading of Iowa Salute, an IRIS original program. Each week, we focus on books written by and about Iowans in the military. 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Today, we'll continue with our book, Ghosts of War, by Ryan Smithson. Wrestling season started in November, and it was going to be my best year. I could feel it. I had been going to the wrestling club almost every chance I got. My balance had improved, my takedowns were flawless, and my mat sense was so confident that I could practically wrestle with my eyes closed. Everything changed during our first match. When I took a shot on my opponent, my left kneecap decided it wanted to relocate to the outside of my leg. The ensuing injury kept me out for a third of the season. Watching my teammates from the bench, I thought of 9/11. It had changed my entire worldview. I thought parents and teachers were intimidating when they talked about the real world. But I was in the real world. In New York City, 3 hours away, people crashed planes to kill other people. As my knee had ruined what felt like my last chance for accomplishment. Life was not typical or predictable. And I learned even life in high school was no different. I couldn't change my knee injury, but I still had lots of control over my future. My country had been attacked. My people had been attacked. Enlisting, volunteering, giving oneself for that greater good, that's what you're supposed to do in this situation. So I did it. In December, I went to the MEPS, Military Entrance Processing Station in Albany. I took the eye test, the hearing test, and all the other physical tests. My knee hurt only when the doctor made me do the duck walk, a squatted walking exercise, but I toughed through it and was fine. After the physical, I took the Army multiple choice test called the ASVAB, Armed Services Vocational Aptitude Battery, and chose the job I wanted, my MOS, Military Occupation Specialty. I decided to become a heavy construction equipment operator, or a 21E. E is an echo. As a 21E, I would learn how to operate bulldozers, scoop loaders, dump trucks, road graders, and scrapers, so the Army could use me for whatever the Army needed to do with bulldozers, scoop loaders, dump trucks, road graders, and scrapers. Assuming I made it through 9 weeks of BCT, basic combat training, I would learn my MOS at an additional 9 weeks of AIT, Advanced Individual Training. I'd conduct both trainings at Fort Leonard Wood, Missouri. It's funny how the Army talks. This whole other language of acronyms and jargon, it may seem impossible to someone who isn't familiar with it, but recruits just pick it up along the way. Think of it as on-the-job training. On only my first day, I was barely allowed to call myself a recruit. Yet I already knew what MEPS, ASVAB, MOS, BCT, and AIT meant. Plus, I knew that E was for echo. In the military, every letter corresponds to a word. All the cool conversations you hear in movies about Alpha Team and Delta this and Foxtrot that, it's all real terminology based on the phonetic alphabet. Over the radio, an E could sound like a D, or an O could sound like a no. And in military operations where precision is everything, one misheard digit could mean people's lives. Now, there are two ways to sign up for the military, as an officer or as an enlisted soldier. To be commissioned as an officer, a recruit has to have at least a bachelor's degree. So I couldn't go that route even if I wanted to. Not that I wanted to. Officers are the soldiers who have to plan and run everything. When you hear of lieutenants, captains, majors, colonels, and generals, you're hearing about officers. But when you hear of privates,
specialists, and sergeants. You're hearing about the enlisted. Further, there are four branches of the military: Army, Air Force, Navy, and Marines. And each branch has three components: active duty, reserves, and National Guard. Each of these components serves a different purpose for the Department of Defense, or DOD, the department of the federal government that oversees the military. The Iraq War has changed everything we know about how these three components work: active duty, the everyday soldier, the men and women who live on military posts. The military is their career. These are the first soldiers deployed to a combat zone when there is one. Reserves are the weekend warriors. For one weekend per month, reserve soldiers meet at a reserve station and drill. At drill, reservists do what active duty soldiers do every day, which means they train. Also, there is a two-week mandatory AT, or annual training, usually in the summer. During AT, most units travel. Sometimes they go overseas to places like Central America or Japan, and sometimes they stay in the U.S. When active duty soldiers are deployed to a combat zone, they leave vacant spots back at their home stations or the military posts at which they'd been stationed in the U.S. Just because a war is going on doesn't mean that military operations stop back in the States. So the reserve soldiers take the active soldiers' spots until they come home. National Guard, the other weekend warrior. Their commitment is basically the same as the reserves. The major difference is that they're funded by state taxes, while the reserves are funded by federal taxes. So a National Guard is activated by its state for natural or man-made disasters. All the men and women in Army fatigues cleaning up after a hurricane or an ice storm or 9/11, they're the National Guard. At the MEP station, I enlisted in the Army Reserves. On the phone, Heather asked me, "You think you'll be sent over?" "It's too early to tell," I said. "If an actual war comes out of this, they'll send the active duty guys first. I might have to go take their spot for a while in the U.S., but that should be it. And even if I do get sent to Iraq, I'll be doing construction. I won't be fighting." "Yeah," she said, "I hope not." "Don't worry about it yet. I still have to get through basic." That night, Heather dreamed that we were running from incoming missiles. I was wearing an Army uniform. As summer approached, the war in full swing, I began to second-guess my decision to join the Army. I told myself I was doing what I had to do. Not to mention, I had already signed up. There was no easy way out, short of desertion. And in a time of war, desertion equals jail time. When Heather asked me why I would join the Army in a time of war, I shrugged my shoulders and told her it just seemed like the right thing to do. "That's very admirable, Ryan," she'd say. "Stupid, but admirable." "Hey," I'd say back, and we'd laugh. Admirable, stupid, or whatever it was, the decision was made. I'd be leaving for basic training soon. I still needed to figure out exactly what my enlistment meant. As time passed, I wasn't sure how the events of 9/11 really affected me. I hadn't lost anyone in the attacks. I hadn't known those people who were murdered. I didn't know what the terrorists were trying to say or how their message directly affected me. So I found out. During Labor Day weekend of 2003, a month before I was scheduled to leave for Fort Leonard Wood, Heather and I took a trip to New York City. I had lived in New York my entire life and never been to the city. I wanted to see the place, its magic and energy, and I wanted to see Ground Zero. I needed a reminder. We stayed in Manhattan and saw as many sights as we could in a 3-day weekend. New York City truly lived up to the hype.
It was alive like nothing I'd ever seen. Broadway was brilliant by a brilliant strip of flashing lights and artistic billboards. Times Square, full of shoppers and camera-toting tourists, seemed too big to be real. In New York, the energy of people had a way of spreading. It was so contagious that even the panhandlers seemed glad to be panhandling, though I'm not sure they weren't. This energy seemed to animate the city air. Except in one spot, the energy stood still. It was nighttime, and the only light at Ground Zero came from a portable construction spotlights that sat in the enormous gray crater. The light had a soft blue quality to it. Deathly. The worst part was the silence. No taxis or buses drove there. No excited tourists shopped or snapped pictures. As usual, people were everywhere. But no one said a word. The buildings surrounding Ground Zero were abandoned, their windows still broken and missing. Hundreds of jagged, ugly holes peering down at us. Holes where the soft blue light couldn't reach. These black voids, just empty reminders of the lives lost. Heather and I walked up to the fence that closed off the gray-blue center from the public. Stuck in the fence were wreaths and flowers and notes from children, framed photographs of people in uniform, and loose photographs of people with their families. Small photographs that once sat in father's wallets. Stuck in the fence were U.S. flags and banners proclaiming, "We will never forget." There were final goodbyes from relatives who couldn't say it in person. Pictures of angels drawn by heartbroken children, angels with sad faces and gray-blue tears. Stuck in the fence was New York City. Stuck in the fence was the United States of America. There were white people and black people and Hispanic people and Asian people and Jewish people and Muslim people and Christian people and small people and fat people and baby people and human people. Stuck in the fence was me. I heard all about September 11th. But I didn't feel the weight of it until I saw the fence. I didn't know these people. They were not my friends or family. I had never met them. Their existence before that day meant nothing to me. But at that moment, their existence meant everything to me. I let go. My throat tickled. My nose ran. And I cried. I shed tears I didn't deserve to shed. I was not entitled to tears, but they came nonetheless. These tears for injustice, for impurity, for virtue, for love, for hate, for misunderstanding, for innocence, for guilt, for nothing, and for everything. Heather looked at me and cried too. We stood like that for a long time, not saying a word, just crying. We didn't sob. It was respectful crying, like at a funeral. We held each other, and people walked around like ghosts. A mother walked up to the fence, tears in her eyes, and dropped a fresh set of flowers next to a picture of a young man. She said something to the photograph and buried her face in her hands. I felt trapped in the rubble, and the pressure was overwhelming. The Twin Towers didn't fall in Manhattan. They fell on me. There is a certain romanticism that comes with being young. Young men and women just released from high school are ready to take on the world. They want to save it. They try for a while, but then they often get to a certain age and they give up. Because the world is a big place, and that's the problem. America has given up, and that's why the World Trade Center was allowed to fall. If I don't do something, who will?
I thought. I stopped crying. A month later, I left for basic training. Reception. The Army makes recruits stay at a hotel that night before they fly to basic training. This is to ensure a timely arrival for their flight and no deserters. Among the dozen or so other recruits saying goodbye to their families, mine stands across from me. Heather has to work, so she can't be here. Last night, she gave me a kiss, told me she'd be waiting. In the lobby, my father shakes my hand and hugs me like a man. My mother gives me a kiss and hugs me like her baby. My little sister, Regan, gives me a kiss, tells me to be strong. They tell me they're proud of me. I say, okay. They tell me to call or write as soon as I can. I say, okay. I'll miss you. I love you, we say. I find my room. I lay on the bed and wait until the 4:30 wake-up call. Maybe I sleep. At 5 a.m., a bus takes us to Albany International Airport, where we board a plane and say goodbye to life as we know it. After landing in Missouri, I'm squeezed onto a bus with 50 other people, mostly teenagers like myself, from all over the U.S. Not much is said as the bus bounces along the highway from the airport to the Army post. Some of us have books. Some have CD players. I don't have anything. I sit in my seat, wondering what to expect. I wonder if the Army will change me as much as everyone says. Driving on to post, I notice how mundane all the buildings look. Everything is exactly the same. Perfect rectangles made of brick, sitting on perfectly mowed lawns with perfectly straight hedgerows. We stop at one of the large brick buildings, and my mind races with questions. Will there be screaming drill sergeants? Will I be able to handle myself? Is everyone else as nervous as I am? A young woman in Army fatigue steps on the bus and tells us to get out our IDs and follow her. So far, so good. Is this a trick? I wonder if the drill sergeants are waiting inside the building for us, just waiting like snakes under brush. I stand up and follow the crowd. When we get inside, the young woman tells us, "This is reception. You will be here for 1 week." Reception is a week of in-processing. There are drill sergeants walking around, but only to keep us in line. A true drill sergeant thrashing is rare. Reception is the Army jargon meaning week-long basic training bureaucracy. It's where we do paperwork, get our uniforms, do more paperwork, get our haircut, more paperwork, get our training gear, more paperwork, get a shot in our left arm, 2 shots in our right arm, blood drawn from the inside of our elbow, a tuberculosis test on our forearm, and a horrible injection in the top of our ass that bruises for 3 days. We can't talk during reception. We are pieces of equipment on an assembly line. It sounds fast-paced, but in reality, reception is very slow. There are a lot of recruits to in process, and waiting is how we spend most of our time. So, as we wait to do more paperwork, or wait for our next meal, or for our next inoculation, we read our smart books. The smart book is a 2-inch-thick Army manual we carry in our cargo pockets. It contains all the necessary knowledge a recruit must know in order to graduate from basic training. It has everything from the Army's rank structure to proper marching technique to clearing a weapons jam to the phonetic alphabet. If our smart book is not on our person, we might as well have forgotten to wear pants. To witness a true drill sergeant thrashing, just forget your smart book. Reception. Picture rooms with white concrete blocks for walls and green-tiled floors. There's a horde of greasy high school graduates with all the hair cut off their heads.
Half of them are standing in line waiting to enter a processing room. The other half are sitting on benches, waiting in line, that's waiting to enter another room, only to come out and wait some more. All these teens are dressed in the same green, tan, and black camouflage, wearing the same shiny black boots. Their bald heads are buried in the same gray, spiral-bound army manuals. Even when there's free time, when we get back to our enormous sleeping bay and can relax and read a book or write a letter home, it feels like waiting. The bay is filled with bunk beds and wall lockers and snoring men. And every night, two or three times a night, the fluorescent lights flip on and dozens of new recruits wash in and join the party. So even sleeping is like waiting. Waiting for the next set of nervous teens to wake us up and fumble around on their squeaky mattresses. If this isn't the longest week of my life, then kill me now. With each day, the anticipation of basic training grows until it feels like a whitehead ready to explode. Each day feels like the end will never come. I haven't even started basic training. I now already want to quit, to tell the Army to shove this stupid book up its ass. I don't feel any smarter. Finally, the last day of reception arrives. I pack all my gear into a green duffel bag and meet the rest of the company in front of the barracks. A company is a group of about 200 soldiers. Our newly issued military IDs and our dog tags are checked, and then we're stuffed into cattle-carrying cars. The line progresses as one cattle car fills up. The giant sliding door rattles shut, and the truck pulling the cattle car drives off. A second one fills, closes, and leaves. And a third. I step onto the fourth. When everyone is loaded, the door slides shut and the cattle car takes off. Sardines aren't packed this close. Except for the bouncing and squeaking, the ride is long and silent. The inside is dark, shielded. There are no windows. The Army doesn't want us to know our way back. But there are small holes near the roof, breathing holes, so the cattle don't suffocate. Sunlight shines through these holes, casting dusty rays across our paralyzed faces, stuck like dents in ice cubes, too scared to melt. Somewhere there are angry drill sergeants just waiting for us to unload. I can feel my heartbeat in my throat, and I wonder if this is what it's like on the way to a combat zone. We know we're approaching our new barracks when we hear the muffled booms of drill sergeants screaming at those privates who've already stopped and unloaded. Our brakes squeal. The cattle car stops. We look at one another, wondering if we're supposed to get out or if we're supposed to be let out. We spent a week waiting to be told what to do and where to go. So, we wait. The rattling door flies open, showering us in sunlight, and three drill sergeants demand to know just what the hell we are waiting for. There is a mad rush, and my brand new combat boots don't even touch the ground before a drill sergeant is in my face. The brim of his brown and round hat pecks at my nose. "Why are you touching my hat, Private?" he screams, veins throbbing. "Sorry, drill sergeant," I say. "Oh, so I'm a sorry drill sergeant." "No, drill sergeant." "Don't you ever tell me no, Private." "Yes, drill sergeant." The scene is chaos. Panicky privates run around like cockroaches when the kitchen light turns on. Drill sergeants are the feet trying to stomp at them. "Move faster. Stand here. Run there. Find a spot in formation. Get moving. Faster. Shut up." "Yes, drill sergeant," I said. "Shut up." The first smell of basic training is humid rubber. That's the pit. The pit is a depression the size of a football field stuck between four brick barracks, four companies of privates learning to become soldiers. We are the newest of the four companies, and we want to run around like the lost, scared, wannabe soldiers that we are.
The pit smells like rubber because it's filled with chopped tire pieces. It is soft and squishy and vile. The Army's recycling program. I take my place in the pit as part of a wide formation, 15 feet between each private. The shouts of the drill sergeants echo off the four surrounding barracks, and the resulting sound is an avalanche. I stand and listen to one drill sergeant up front with a megaphone, trying to shut out the roars of a dozen other drill sergeants coming from all directions. The drill sergeant with the megaphone yells at us, telling us about the positions of attention, and another screams in my face, because I'm not doing it right. They tell us we're worthless, that mommy ain't here, and that we are no different than any other rotting piece of compost in Army fatigues. They tell us we're not wanted, that our recruiters lie to us, and that we should just go home. And the privates just stand there taking it, as the drill sergeant with the megaphone tells us that our asses belong to him, and that not even God himself can save us now. Basic Training, Part 1. Only after we have completely destroyed can we begin to find ourselves. The drill sergeants do it like this. They break us down, build us up, break us down again, and then build us back up. The first breakdown is the hardest part. It's the first 3 weeks, and they call it red phase. After a while, push-ups and red phase have the same meaning. Sometimes we do them in cadence. Drill sergeant yells, 1, 2, 3. We yell, 1, 1, 2, 3, 2. 1 is down, 2 is up, 3 is down, the count is up. This way, 1 count means 2 push-ups, 2 counts means 4. 35 means 70. Other times, when the drill sergeants want to be extra mean, we do push-ups in half steps. Drill sergeants yell, down! We yell, attention to detail! Up! Work as a team! And of course, there's always a longer pause after down than there is after up. The Army takes our clothes and gives us camouflage. To hide us, to hide who we are, who we were. All of us convicts in camouflage green jumpsuits. They take our designer shoes. They give us combat boots to be shined every night, private. They take our sunglasses and give us patrol caps. They take our chewing gum and the television, our CD players, and the lunch mommy packed. An army of one, my ass, they yell. You are not one. You are no one. You are battle buddies. Every one of you relies on every other. They take it all. The drill sergeants strip us of every luxury, everything we've ever convinced ourselves to be a necessity. They take who we are and flatten it, everything we think we know about it. They take it away. So all we're left with is each other and the hair on our chinny chin chins. Then they give us a razor blade and tell us to shave. Sitting in the barber shop chair, we get the hair cut off our heads like dogs at the vet. We watch in the mirror as our identity floats to the ground. We watch as the barber sweeps it up, puts it in the trash, right where it belongs. The hair of 100 other recruits, 100 other identities mixing and blending until they're all the same. We're all the same. The basic training barbershop smells like old sweat and mineral oil, a dark and vague smell, like a back alley full of hot metal. The mineral oil so the trimmers stay clean and efficient. The distilled stink of it mixing with skin and sweat. This smell, it's people losing their identities. It's boiling hot, bottled anger. It fills the barbershop and wafts through the silent line of camouflage privates at parade rest.
parade rest. A modified position of attention. Hands behind the back, clasped right over left. Heads and eyes forward. Mouth shut.

50 privates in each platoon, 4 platoons in the company. Standing in formation waiting for the rest of the company is how we do everything. A formation consists of 4 ranks, horizontal lines, privates standing shoulder to shoulder. In our ranks, we dress, write, dress. This means we are lined up perfectly with both the private to our right and the private to our front. This ensures that every private has a place and can be seen and accounted for at any given time. All a drill sergeant has to do is count the number of privates in the first rank and multiply by 4. The golden rule of a formation: never walk in front of one. A private leaves the barbershop double timing or running just like he's supposed to. He pulls his camouflaged patrol cap over his bald head and double times toward his platoon. He doesn't remember the golden rule. I want to yell, to tell him to think. But the second golden rule of a formation is you don't talk while standing in one. As fast as lightning, a drill sergeant is in his face. You just watch around disrespecting formations all day, do you? No, drill sergeant, yells the kid, snapping to parade rest. Now you're lying to me. No, drill sergeant. Well, which is it, buttercup? Did you just disrespect my formation, or did you just lie to me? Drill sergeant has such a knack for making simple situations complicated. I just meant, you mean what? No. Now I'm the liar? I, mocks the drill sergeant. I just respected your formation, drill sergeant. Oh, a little integrity, I see. That's mighty kind of you. Tell me, honest Abe, what are the other 6 Army values? These can be found in the smart book. Drill sergeant, the other 6 Army values are loyalty, duty, respect, selfless service, honor, integrity. Yeah, we covered that one. Yes, drill sergeant. Respect. Said that. Drill sergeant, you what? The drill sergeant screams in his face. Well, cupcake, while you're stammering around trying to figure out that the 7th Army value is personal courage, your battle buddy is over there dying from a bullet wound. Yes, drill sergeant. The kid looks like he wants to cry. No one is really dying from a bullet wound. The sergeant is proving a point. In combat, there's no time to think. You just act. Cannon cockers until I say stop. Anywhere else, the kid's punishment would have been called squat thrust. In basic training, they're called cannon cockers. The kid stands at attention, drops his hands to the ground, kicks his feet out behind him, then puts him in a push-up position. He pulls his feet back underneath himself and stands back at attention. One cannon cocker, he says. You forgot to say boom, sweetheart, roars the drill sergeant. Do it right, or they all do it. He points to us with his finger saying, if one soldier makes a mistake in combat, they all suffer. Kid drops, throws his feet back, then stands back, up. Boom, he says. Damn it, private. You ride the short bus? Every time you kick your little feet, you say, boom. That's the cannon cocker. When you stand up, you say the count. Think you can handle that, numbnuts? Yes, drill sergeant. Drops to his hands. Feet shoot back like the recoil of an M16's buffer spring. Boom, he says. 100 recruits watch him. Hearing his Mississippi accent echoing, stand up. One cannon cocker. Back down. His feet shoot out twice. Boom, boom. Back up. 2 cannon cockers. Boom, boom, boom. 3 cannon cockers. This goes on for way too long. His boom's the only sound. At the 7th cannon cocker, someone in the formation can no longer take the echoing Mississippian accent of this kid. Ba-boom, ba-boom, ba-boom. You want to laugh at him, you little puke, yells another drill sergeant.

Division, you can join him. Now there are two, and they're both nervous and hysterical. They can't synchronize. And we'll pause here to remind you you're listening to Iowa Salute on IRIS, the Iowa Radio Reading Information Service. Support for this program comes from the American Legion of Iowa Foundation. All material heard on IRIS is intended solely for the use of Iowans with print disabilities. And now, back to our book, Ghosts of War, by Ryan Smithson. Boom, boom, boom, boom. Ba-oom, ba-oom, ba-oom, ba-oom, ba-oom. Which gets them yelled at some more. The rest of the shaved recruits form up, and we thank God that this cannon cocker charade is over. We are all seconds away from doing them. We stand there, a sea of bald boys learning to become soldiers, one cannon cocker at a time. Many people can't do it. Most of the privates who wash out or fail to complete basic training do so during red phase. And the Army doesn't care. It doesn't want the washouts. The Army doesn't believe in pity because its enemies don't believe in pity. Only after we've been completely destroyed can we begin to find ourselves. Red phase is about reflection. It's about looking around and realizing how much all this means. This ground, this place we call a home, this place and time given to us for free, these people we call countrymen. And the way it feels to lose it all, to lose our free will, the drill sergeants tell us when to train, when to push, and when to pull, when to laugh, which is never, and when to cry. Don't even think about it. They tell us how to walk, how to talk, how to sit, and how to eat, and when to shower, and when to shit. When we have something to say, we stand at the position of attention and request permission to speak, and hope the drill sergeant doesn't rip our bloody head off for interrupting his busy day. Red phase is about duty, the opposite of freedom. And standing there being screamed at for not tucking in the corners of my bed sheets properly, I have an epiphany. The drill sergeant is 2 seconds away from tossing my whole mattress on the floor. He's 5 seconds from tossing my battle buddy's mattress on the floor. If we don't pick them up and remake our bunks in time, the whole room, 6 other privates' mattresses will be tossed. But it's okay. I get it. If you sacrifice your freedom, you'll learn what freedom means. And once you know what freedom means, you'll know why it's worth fighting for. Sacrifice. God-forsaken, selfless, nothing matters less than my well-being sacrifice. I serve the country is tattooed right across my forehead. I am a part of the all-warrior circus. We are snarling clowns with spiked teeth and bleeding gums. We smell like rotten war paint. We smell like old camping gear. That's the smell of the Army. Mostly, it's the TA-50, our field issue. The web gear that wraps around my chest like a python. Its ammo pouches are full of the Army smell. The Kevlar helmet that dents the top of my head smells like it's leaking Army-scented oil. The rucksack, poncho, and the worn-out, recycled wet weather gear that doesn't work. That's TA-50. All of it reeking of the Army. That smell was stuffed into my duffel bag, inside my extra uniforms, my socks, and my brown underwear. Yes, the Army even tells recruits what kind of underwear they'll wear in basic training. All of us, we smell like the Army now, too. That smell is in the towels we use to dry off. It's in the sheets we sleep in. It's in our wash clothes and wall lockers and brown T-shirts. It's been said that after a certain amount of time, one can get used to any smell. That's either not true, or I need more time.
The Army smell is distinct, something I'll smell 1,000 years from now in my 100th next life, and I'll turn and say, that's a smell from a previous life, A.D. 2003. The Army smell is indestructible. It cannot be washed off or worn out. It cannot be manipulated or covered up with cologne or deodorant. It is pungent, but hardly offensive. It's earthly. The Army smell, like dust on a shelf. It's ancient fabric, dipped in OD, olive drab, green dye, and handed out to new recruits. Sometimes you can rub at the new dye and it lightens. It fades away little by little. Then if you look hard enough, the old dye peeks through. Behind the ugly green-brown dye, the fabric is blue. Some of the spaces between the splintering olive color, the parts that were given up, sacrificed, these parts are white. In some spots, the old fabric is stained and bloody. Red. Lying in my bunk, writing a letter to my parents, the red flashlight making my paper pink, I realize that when I am sent to the sandbox, like all the drill sergeants say I will be, if I die, the flag they give my parents, the stars and stripes, is going to smell like the Army. Dipped in new dye, sure. Crisp and clean and folded in a compact triangle, absolutely. But it'll smell like the olive green and dirty brown of everything that surrounds me here in basic training. It will smell like these sheets. And whenever my parents remember their son, they have to smell that old vinyl, dust on a shelf smell I now live in. I try not to think about it. I finish my letter and lay my head on my pillow, thinking of tomorrow, Sunday. Sunday is our day off, but that doesn't mean what you probably think. We don't get to talk to our families, run down to the PX or post exchange to buy a soda or take a leisurely walk around post. Our heads are still shaved. The drill sergeants still yell. We still crawl out of the racks at 4:30 a.m., still wear Army greens, and still get 3 minutes to hammer chow. The difference is that there is no training. During the week, we practice marching. We do team-building exercises and confidence courses, the obstacle courses for which basic training is famous. We do hand-to-hand combat and pugle stick fighting. We sit through classes on the Army values, first aid, and financial skills. We walk through a gas chamber full of CS gas, the tear gas that police use at riots. All this stuff is training. All of it comes to a halt on Sunday. Sunday is the only day we can look forward to each week. In drill sergeant language, our only task on Sundays is to conduct barracks maintenance. This means clean. Using pine oil almost exclusively, we scrub every inch of our section of the barracks. On our hands and knees, we buff the floors, scour the sinks, polish the toilets, scrub the showers, and wipe the counters. Regular shaving cream gets a shoe scuff off a tile floor like no one's business. And the smell, that virtuous smell on Sundays, tangy and sour, like pine pitch fermented in peroxide wrapped in sin. Are sins really forgiven on Sunday morning? Or are they just washed up and sanitized? Covered up with a piney solution. The mixture of pine oil and sin, it smells like atheism. After one brave soul announces to a drill sergeant that we are done cleaning, he comes upstairs with a white glove and runs his finger along the windowsills, wall locks, wall lockers, radiators, shower walls, and everywhere else. If he sees a speck of dust, it's back to cleaning. During the first Sunday of red phase, we're thinking if we clean quickly, we'll have time to make a phone call or more leisure time. We soon find out how naive we are. Even if the drill sergeant doesn't find dust, he finds dust.
And since we bothered him before the job was done, we are irrevocably stupid and therefore deserving of some good old-fashioned PT or physical training. We quickly learn to use the entire Sunday to clean. But cleaning is the facade. Sundays are about escape. We can talk to one another all day on Sunday. We are finally allowed to find out about one another. I would not usually be interested in what 50 people, who I met only weeks ago, would have to share with me. But here, it seems important. For some reason, basic training makes me appreciate strangers. And Sundays are about getting away. Sundays give us an excuse to leave the pine-scented barracks, if only for an hour. There are Protestant and Catholic services. There are Buddhist and Hindu services. There are Jewish and Muslim and Southern Gospel services. As the bus rolls up for the first service of the day, the whole company forms up outside the barracks. "This one's for you Methodists," yells the drill sergeant. Only a few people step out of formation and board the bus. "There better be more for the Protestant service," says the drill sergeant. "I don't want to look at you nasty privates all day." And then there is the atheist, born and raised in New York City. "What if you don't believe in God, drill sergeant?" she asks from the back of the formation. Now, there are a couple of things they need to be understood here. First of all, just because red phase is almost over and white phase starts tomorrow doesn't mean we're out of basic training. You just can't yell out in the middle of formation. I'm not terribly religious myself. Spiritual, I'd say, but regardless, we're standing in the heart of the Bible Belt, sister. The majority of the military comes from the South, and if you don't think they love teaching valuable lessons to every blasphemous northern hippie they come across, you've got another thing coming. "What did you say?" he says, walking over to her spot in formation. "I said, what if you don't believe in God, drill sergeant?" she says. We all wait to hear the drill sergeant yell, "Drop," meaning push-ups, or "front-leaning rest position," meaning push-ups, and, of course, "cannon cockers." But he says nothing. He pauses. A long time. "There's no such thing as an atheist in a foxhole," he tells her. I picture World War II and Vietnam flicks. Soldiers sitting in foxholes praying with rosaries. This is how I make sense of what the drill sergeant told the atheist. When you're in the shit and all you have are a rifle and your own ass, I think, you'll turn to God. Sometimes God isn't listening. Pray all you want, and the only outcome you get is a lead slug through the forehead. But sometimes, just sometimes, God is listening. And God hates the bad guys, right? The reinforcements show up, and the krauts and the gooks are wiped out. The platoon survives against miraculous odds, and the American flag waves in the background. Roll credits. I think soldiers turn to God during war. Maybe a ring? After BCT, I stay in Fort Leonard Wood for AIT, and then finally return home in March 2004. The Iraq war has been going on for a year, and the military has captured Saddam Hussein. Heather is in her last semester of college, about to get her associate's degree, and still lives with her roommate in their apartment. As for my education, I'm now a full year behind my classmates of my graduating class, but I plan on starting community college in the fall. I guess I'll go for auto mechanics. For now, I continue working at the Denny's where I worked in high school. I am no longer a greasy dishwasher, though. I've moved up and become a greasy short-order cook. It's decent work for being 18 and living at home. And, of course, I spend the first weekend of every month at my reserve unit in Kingston, New York. The unit is fairly new to me, even though I visited a few times before I shipped out.
I don't know most of the soldiers, but I still have a feeling of camaraderie with them. I made it through basic training. I am their fellow soldier now. That's where the camaraderie comes from. People understanding and accepting you without your having to prove yourself. As the summer approaches, Heather and I moved into an apartment in Troy together. I finally assumed the responsibility of living on my own. The real world isn't such a scary place after all. Even though it's tiny and our neighbors are a little rude, this apartment serves as a foundation for the rest of our lives together. We talk over dinner. Mushy, romantic comedy stuff. Boyfriends talking to girlfriends about things they would never even consider talking about with their buddies. Things like, "I missed you at work today, sweetie," and "Poor Kitty has to get booster shots tomorrow," and "Which is a better aroma for our laundry, white lilac or summer breeze?" We talk of marriage and kids and owning a home. We talk of the future. We talk of the Army. "What happens if you get deployed?" Heather asked me. I shrug. "You think you will?" "Yep," I say. She nods slowly, bites her bottom lip. "So?" "So I'll pack my bags and give you a kiss." "Maybe a ring?" she asks. I smile and kiss her on the forehead. "Maybe," I say. Historically, in peacetime, our country's military is all volunteer. But the Iraq War is different. Now, during wartime, our country's military is still all volunteer. There hasn't been a draft. Problem is, there aren't enough active duty soldiers to function in Iraq and Afghanistan the way DOD needs them to. So the reserves and National Guard are deployed. I never really think it's coming. I deny the inevitability of deployment. I doubt the drill sergeants when they tell me I'll end up in the sandbox sooner or later. I doubt myself when I tell Heather, "Yep, I'll be deployed," but my denial doesn't matter, because duty comes first. I am standing in the unit administrator's office when it happens. The UA picks up the phone. The guy on the other line asks a question, and the UA repeats it. "Is Private Smithson deployable, he says. To me, he says, "Can you get your 201 file out of the cabinet behind you?" And tosses me a key. I turn around, unlock the filing cabinet drawer, and snatch my 201, my entire life history with everything from what hospital I was born into, my PT scores in basic training, to what the MEPS doctor saw when they checked my asshole for hemorrhoids. The UA flips through the thick folder, pulls out a type sheet containing some secret, returns it, and hands me the file. "Yes, he is," the UA tells the guy on the phone. As I put the folder back, I say, "No, tell them no," and I try to make it sound like I'm joking. At least I finally have an answer to the question I've tried to answer since I enlisted. The million-dollar question. The first question people ask when they find out I'm in the military. "Will you have to go to Iraq?" In my head, the answer is usually, "Probably," "Jackass," and "Thanks for bringing it up." From my mouth, the answer that usually comes out is, "Maybe." People don't know what to say to this. They say, "Well, I hope not," or, "Man, we shouldn't even be there," followed by a totally blank stare. In the civilian war, it makes perfect sense, a deployment roster months ahead of schedule, but this is not the civilian world. This is the place where we are the property of the U.S. government, and there is no such roster. There's no convenient, all-knowing inventory of names and Social Security numbers. All those soldiers will be deployed in the next year. And there is definitely not a neat little dotted line where one can write, "I respectfully decline." And that'll do it for this edition of Iowa Salute.
You've been listening to Ghosts of War by Ryan Smithson on IRIS, the Iowa Radio Reading Information Service. 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Next week, we'll pick up where we left off, and thank you for sharing your time with IRIS.

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0: This program is intended for a print-impaired audience and is brought to you by Mind's Eye.
1: Hello. Thank you for joining Mind's Eye. This is Terry with Consumer News. And today we're continuing with the October edition of Consumer Reports magazine. 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Wherever you go, you'll have to choose the size, style, and make of the frames. That's before you even get to lenses. There are a lot of different options, and I think sometimes patients can feel overwhelmed, says Franklin Bowie, OD, assistant clinical professor at the State University of New York College of Optometry in New York City. It can sometimes feel like you're going to a car dealership. Costs can vary widely from place to place. In a 2022 survey of 11,450 Consumer Reports members who purchased new glasses in the previous 2 years, people paid a median of $205 after insurance or $224 out of pocket. But the median price at independent optical shops was $346 after insurance or $511 out of pocket. Members who shopped at two of our top-rated stores, Costco and Warby Parker, paid a median of $160 and $190 after insurance, respectively. To help you get the right glasses at the lowest price, we used members' surveys to rate satisfaction with 16 retailers as well as private eye doctor's offices and independent shops. We also asked a variety of experts about the best ways to buy new glasses and how to avoid potential pitfalls. Get the most from buying in person. Most of CR's members, about 90%, opted to buy glasses in person rather than online. The most common reason members gave for choosing a retailer? It's the place where they had their eye exam. There are plenty of advantages to getting your glasses from a physical store. A major one, according to Mika Moy, OD, a clinical professor at the Herbert Wertheim School of Optometry and Vision Science at UC Berkeley in California, is the ability to try on the glasses and have an expert tell you, based on your prescription, the pros and cons of those glasses on your face. If you have a strong prescription, which may require thicker lenses, for example, some very large frames might not be ideal because big, thick lenses may make your glasses feel too heavy. In person, opticians who have expertise in fitting glasses can also perform specific measurements to get you a better fit. A variety of facial measurements helps opticians make sure that when we insert the lenses into the frame, the lenses are aligned appropriately with the patient's pupils, says Molly Drenan, a licensed optician and program manager for the Optical Technology Program at Cuyahoga Community College in Ohio. And once your glasses are made, opticians can also help you adjust them to ensure that they're properly aligned and feel comfortable on your face. In-person shoppers have a variety of options. 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Pros and cons of purchasing online. For some people, shopping for eyeglasses online may offer a few distinct advantages. CR members who used online stores reported convenience as an important reason for going that route. And then there's cost, which is probably a key draw for online shoppers. In our ratings, prominent online retailers such as iBuyDirect, Warby Parker, and Zenni Optical received high marks from our members when it came to price. At Zenni Optical, members reported paying a median of just $87 after insurance. In addition, research suggests that the quality of glasses from online retailers has markedly improved. In one 2021 study, just 10% of glasses ordered online failed to meet industry standards for factors like prescription quality and impact resistance. A similar study from 2011 found that rate to be about 45%. Little data is available on how often glasses from physical stores need to be remade, but a few experts said optometrists can switch lens labs if they notice frequent mistakes. Still, online shopping has plenty of drawbacks. One major issue is that you won't have an in-person optician measuring and checking to make sure the glasses you want will be a good fit for your face and your prescription. That's probably fine for consumers who need single-vision lenses with milder levels of correction, according to a number of experts we spoke with. But the stronger and more complicated your prescription is, if you need multifocal or progressive lenses, or astigmatism correction, for example, the more you should lean towards buying in person. Classifications vary, but the American Academy of Ophthalmology considers a severe nearsightedness to be a prescription of -6 or worse, and severe farsightedness to be a prescription of 5.25 or higher. That's in part because the stronger your prescription, the more precisely your glasses need to be aligned with your pupils, says Neil Pence, OD, Associate Dean for Clinical and Patient Care Services at the Indiana University School of Optometry in Bloomington. Misalignment can lead to headaches and other issues. Progressive lenses, in particular, are generally more complicated and require more care and expertise in fitting them, says Adam Gordon, OD, a professor at the School of Optometry at the University of Alabama at Birmingham. In CR survey, members who ordered progressive lenses from online sellers did not rate the quality of their glasses significantly lower than those who purchased other types of lenses online. Still, if your vision needs are more complex, use caution if you opt to shop online. All online shoppers should pay close attention to return policies, says Moy at UC Berkeley. Be sure you can get your money back if the glasses aren't working for you. If, after a week, your glasses are still uncomfortable, you should probably return them, Pence says. Pick the right features for you. Wherever you opt to shop, you'll need to make several decisions. After you settle on the frames you want, the next step is lens material. Here are some options. CR39. Apart from glass, which is no longer widely used, this is the most basic of the lens materials. It is sometimes referred to as standard plastic. CR39 lenses are inexpensive, and they are not as light or durable as pricier options. People with stronger prescriptions, which require thicker, heavier lenses, may find that glasses made of this material slide down their nose or feel heavy on their face. Polycarbonate or Trivix. Most lenses sold in the U.S. these days are made from a type of plastic called polycarbonate, says Michael Vitale, Vice President of Membership, Government Relations, and Technical Standards for the Vision Council, an industry group. Polycarbonate is more lightweight and impact-resistant than CR39, but it scratches easily, which is why most polycarbonate lenses come with scratch-resistant coating. Trivix, a newer plastic lens material, offers similar advantages to polycarbonate and also requires a scratch-resistant coating. It may result in slightly better image clarity than polycarbonate, but it tends to be more expensive. High index. High index lenses are generally thinner and lighter than polycarbonate lenses. These can be a good choice if you have a strong prescription, particularly if you prefer a larger frame, because the lenses won't be noticeably thick at the edges. High index numbers range from 1.6 to 1.74. The higher the number, the thinner the lens, and the pricier, too. Once you've picked a lens type, you'll need to choose which of the available coatings you want. Some options are useful, and others are less so. Scratch resistant. This helps to enhance the durability of the more scratch-prone types of lenses, and is standard on glasses from a variety of retailers, including Costco Optical, Warby Parker, and Zenni Optical. Estimated cost? $16 to $40. Anti-reflective, AR. The key advantage is that lenses with anti-reflective treatment allow more light to reach your eyes, according to Dreenan at the Optical Technology Program at Cuyahoga Community College. That's especially beneficial for older people whose eyes naturally let in less light and for driving at night when the light is already low. The stronger your prescription, the more important this feature, because stronger prescriptions tend to reflect more light, Dreenan says. One downside, according to Natasha Hertz, MD, clinical spokesperson for the American Academy of Ophthalmology, is that this coating can wear off over time, which can lead to your glasses seeming permanently smudged. But most AR coatings should last for the lifetime of the prescription. Most prescriptions are valid for 1 or 2 years. Vitali says, proper lens care will also help with longevity, so use lens cleaner and a lens cloth to wipe your lenses off rather than your T-shirt or a paper towel. While basic AR coating is becoming standard on many lenses, premium anti-reflective coatings are also available. Several experts tell us these are likely to be more durable. Premium AR coatings also tend to include additional features such as smudge resistance and anti-fog coating. Estimated cost? $75 to $150. UV protection. These days, a coating that protects eyes from ultraviolet light is included with many lenses, but it's a must to add if the glasses you're buying don't have this. You can't put sunscreen on the surface of the eyes or on your eyelids, Hertz says, and it's possible to develop skin cancer in those areas. UV light can also contribute to the development of cataracts. Estimated cost, $10 to $25. Blue light blocking. A popular add-on for eyeglasses these days, this coating, which is sometimes yellow-tinted, is meant to filter out blue-colored light. It's touted to reduce eye strain from all-day computer use, enhance sleep, and even improve eye health. Some evidence suggests that blocking blue light might indeed be useful for improving sleep, because blue light affects the circadian rhythms that govern sleep. But there's insufficient evidence that this can ease eye strain or reduce the risk of eye diseases such as macular degeneration. And although adding blue blocking to your glasses isn't harmful, Berkeley's Moy says that there are other cheaper ways of achieving the same effect. For instance, you can choose the night mode on electronic devices, which filters out blue light at the source. Estimated costs are not available because this coating isn't associated with a specific medical billing code. Here's a little note. The other number that matters. Pupillary distance, PD, is the distance between the centers of your pupils, which tells lens makers where the horizontal center of the lens should be in your eyeglasses. If you're shopping in person, the optician typically measures this. But if you're shopping online, ask your eye doctor for it. It's not generally required on prescriptions. An optician at an optical shop may also measure it for a fee. If you had your PD measured once as an adult, you generally don't need to do this again. Now we have ratings. See here a look at what members told us about their experiences shopping for glasses and how satisfied they were with everything from frame selection to price. How we survey. The ratings are based on responses from 11,450 CR members in our fall 2022 survey who reported on their experiences purchasing prescription eyeglasses in the previous 24 months. We asked about features of the glasses and the shopping experience at the retailer they used. Ratings are based on CR members who might not be representative of the general U.S. population. Our overall satisfaction score is derived from ratings of the various attributes. Now we have a table of the survey results. The first provider is Costco Optical, and it has an overall satisfaction score of 80. Next is Warby Parker, overall satisfaction score of 74. Sam's Club Optical has an overall score of 73. Independent eyeglasses shop, so not specified, overall satisfaction score of 72. Private doctor's office, overall score 70. Target Optical, overall score 68. Kaiser Permanente, overall score 67. iBuy Direct, overall satisfaction score 65. Glasses USA, overall score 62. And Walmart Vision Center, overall score 62. And then we go down into the ones that kind of are in the not-so-good level. Zenni Optical, overall score 59. Pearle Vision, overall score 57. iMart Express, overall score 56. BJ's Optical, overall score 55. My Eye Doctor, overall score 55. LensCrafters, overall score 54. VisionWorks, overall score 51. And last on the list is America's Best Contacts and Eyeglasses, overall score 45. And then we have a tiny little article by the author of the overall article, How Shopping Around Got Me a Better Deal. 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And now, Consumer Reports' Guide to Hassle-Free Flying. How to pay less, wait less, and mostly stress less the next time you have to get on a plane, by Amanda Walker. Once upon a time, airline travel was exciting and exotic. Today, it's more of an endurance test. Unruly passenger incidents, defined by the Federal Aviation Administration as passengers disrupting flights with threatening or violent behavior, jumped to 5,973 in 2021, up 492% from a year earlier. Marry that with crowded planes, cramped seats, confusing rules on fees for bags and seat selection, inadequate staffing, outdated infrastructure, and high prices, and it's no wonder that flying is so trying. But there are ways to minimize the pain. Start by checking our airline ratings. Based on our 2023 survey of 17,260 CR members and their experiences on nearly 33,000 flights, consider Hawaiian Airlines if it flies your route. Economy class passengers gave it top marks for check-in ease and on-time performance, as well as for cabin cleanliness and service. Budget carriers Spirit and Frontier got the lowest scores, especially when it came to price transparency and seat selection. JetBlue and Spirit are awaiting merger approval. Hawaiian and Alaska Airlines each earned a thumbs up from business and first class passengers. Read on for other tips to improve your next flight. 1. It all starts with the flight you book. Check prices a few months in advance. For domestic trips, Zach Griff, senior reporter at The Points Guy travel website, recommends starting to monitor prices 3 to 4 months before your departure date. To begin your search, he recommends the Google Flights website. They have an awesome price history and prediction tool. It gives you the amount your route has cost over the last couple of months, has a price graph that predicts what the prices will be for nearly a year in advance, and tells you what Google thinks is a fair price today. It will also let you set up a price alert to get emails when prices change. However, it won't include prices on Southwest flights because that airline lists fares only on its own site. Remember that the fare prices you see don't include the extra fees you may pay to check bags, get a seat upgrade, and more. You can use tools like the bags filter in Google Flights to see the cost of your flight plus fees. Book a domestic flight 1 to 2 months in advance. This is likely to get you the most choice of flying times and seat selection, Griff says. The idea that booking on a particular day of the week will guarantee the best price is a myth, says Eric Bowman, executive editor of the travel news site Travel Pulse. Because computer algorithms monitor demand and change prices almost constantly, there's no real best time to book. Instead, try to lock in a deal when the alerts you've set let you know prices have dropped, or when your research tells you the price you're seeing is a good deal. Some airlines eliminated change and cancellation fees during COVID-19, so you may also be able to get a credit if your airline dropped the fare price after you bought a ticket. Griff suggests that you call your airline if it's been longer than 24 hours since you booked and you get the price drop alert. The rules and exceptions to getting credit can be complicated, he says, but an agent can usually take care of it quickly over the phone. Fly early in the day or late at night. I always book the first flight of the day, says Binay Wilson, an aviation journalist. Indeed, Department of Transportation data shows that for the 30 largest U.S. airports, the most on-time departures typically occur between 6 and 8 a.m., then tend to fall as the day goes on. If you're a red-eye fan, in many cases the on-time departure rate improves between 11 p.m. and midnight. Find the best seats. If you book one of the cheapest fares, you might not be able to choose your seat, and Southwest doesn't assign seats. But if you have the option, note the type of plane, then consult websites such as Seat Guru or Aerolopa for details about legroom and pitch, the distance from one row to the next, in the plane. Seat Guru also has information on whether seats recline or have a misaligned window. Then it's up to you to decide whether you want to pay more to sit in a particular seat. Get lower fees. If you want to check bags, pick a seat, board early, or get Wi-Fi on board, you'll have to navigate a complex field of additional fees. Discounters Frontier and Spirit make the process especially complex, which is probably the reason they received the lowest scores in our ratings for price transparency. Your best bet is to become familiar with what an airline typically charges and what fees you can avoid. As to seat fees, a recent analysis by NerdWallet found that budget brands Frontier and Spirit charged the most for seat selection, and Alaska and Hawaiian the least. Airlines that charged less than $10 on average for seat selection were Alaska, Hawaiian, JetBlue, and United. Airlines that charged $15 or more, Delta, American, Spirit, and Frontier. In addition to the info on bag fees you get from Google flight searches, you can often find bag fees on airline websites, though this may take several clicks. American and Delta charge $30 for one checked bag, as does United if you check it in advance, versus $35 at the airport. For a flight from New York to L.A., Spirit charges $65 for a checked bag when you're booking on its site, $73 if you pay when you check in online, $89 at the airport, and $99 at the gate, though fees change depending on the specific flight. If you fly a lot on a particular airline, avoid fees by using its co-branded credit card or by qualifying for elite status. Bowman has the Delta Sky Miles card, so his first bag is free on Delta. Wilson flies Southwest when possible and has A-list preferred status. The perks? Early boarding, free Wi-Fi, and a dedicated phone line to a representative. Make connections without sweating it. A minimum connection time is the amount of transfer time considered sufficient for a passenger to make a connection between an arriving and a departing flight. These MCTs are baked into flight search results. Still, Griff advises you give yourself 2 hours between flights, especially around the holidays. Download the airline's app. You can use it to check in before you get to the airport, be alerted about delays, book another flight if yours is canceled, and track your bags, Wilson says. In addition, it will show you the connection gates and maybe a map to get there. And here's a little side article about the new airplane etiquette. To avoid flaring tempers in tight quarters, a little common courtesy can go a long way. Don't start an armrest war. The protocol, says Diane Gottsman, an etiquette expert and owner of the Protocol School of Texas, is that the person in the middle seat has access to both armrests because they're in the least comfortable seat. If they're not using them, ask whether you can use the one nearest you. Recline with care. Yes, the seat has a recline button. Your car has a steering wheel, but that doesn't mean you use it to run into other people, says Gottsman. Before you use that button, look backward, make sure it is not inconveniencing someone who might be very tall or who has mobility issues or whose tray is down. Don't recline if it's obvious you'd be inconveniencing someone and it's a short flight, she says. Plan ahead by avoiding restrictive clothing, she suggests, so even in tight quarters you'll be comfortable. Otherwise, be courteous and say, "Would you mind if I recline?" Avoid smelly and potentially dangerous food. If you bring food like tuna fish on board, don't expect everyone to welcome you with open arms, says Scotsman. Steer clear of pungent foods, as well as foods that commonly cause allergic reactions like tree nuts or peanuts. Keep sharing to a minimum. You can't be best friends with someone on a 2-hour flight, says Scotsman. I sat next to someone recently who shared way too much about their kidney disease and asked a lot of personal questions, she says. To shut that down, say, "You're going to have to excuse me. I'm going to put my earbuds in and nap." And keep your shoes on. Dress in a way that is respectful of other passengers, says Gottsman. If you would sleep in it at night, don't wear it on a plane. And wear your most comfy but closed-toes shoes. And now number 2 on hassle-free flying. Stress less at the airport. Time your arrival right. For domestic flights, plan to arrive at least 90 minutes early, says Griff of the Points Guy. If it's a busy time at the airport, midday, Thursday through Monday, or during holiday or summer travel season, 2 hours is safer. For international flights, arrive at least 2 hours before departure and 3 hours during busy times. Expedite the security process for a fee. If you're a frequent flyer, consider joining a program that cuts your time in security lines. TSA PreCheck gives you access to an expedited security line, plus there's no need to remove shoes, belts, light jackets, laptops, or 311 compliant liquids. It costs $78 for a 5-year membership. In June 2023, 88% of PreCheck passengers waited less than 5 minutes, according to its website. You must fly with an airline that participates in PreCheck, more than 85 do, and more than 200 airports across the country have dedicated PreCheck lanes. Clear Plus is an expedited airport security service that allows its members to verify their identity using biometrics without having to show a physical form of identification to a TSA agent. Once your identity has been verified at a Clear kiosk, you're escorted to the front of the security line. The sweet spot of zipping through airport security fast is when you use both of these services together. With a Clear membership, you can quickly verify your identity and then go to the front of the PreCheck line. A Clear membership costs $189 annually. You can add up to 3 family members for $70 each per year, though family members under age 18 can use the Clear lane without a membership when traveling with their parents. Clear is available only at about 50 domestic airports, but it can also be used at stadiums and arenas that require lining up for a security check. Several frequent flyer programs and some credit cards offer cardholders discounts on a Clear membership, including many co-branded airline cards and the Green American Express card. If you travel internationally, Global Entry includes PreCheck, and it provides expedited service through U.S. Customs and Immigration. The fee is $100 for a 5-year membership. Make waiting worthwhile. If you have time to kill in the airport, plan ahead by downloading movies or shows to watch, or podcasts to listen to, or by bringing a book or e-reader, says journalist Wilson. If it's a long layover in a larger airport, there are pay lounges you can go to. I have indulged in these, especially during long flight delays, she says. Many airlines will allow you to buy a lounge day pass, and you can do it right on their app. For example, American Admirals Club and United Club offer one-day passes at some of their locations for $59. Delta doesn't offer a one-day pass. If you travel frequently, you might want to consider a network that offers access to lounges. For example, Priority Pass provides access to more than 1,300 lounges across the world. The cost for Priority Pass's least expensive membership is $69 per year, plus $35 each time you enter a lounge. Lounge Buddy doesn't charge a membership fee. Customers can use its app to buy lounge passes at more than 300 lounges. Day passes cost $27 to $54 each, depending on the lounge. If you have a travel

Dine like the locals. Check the websites of the airports you'll be visiting ahead of time to check out their dining options. Airports across the U.S. have been giving passengers upgraded food options, and a big part of that includes bringing popular local eateries to their terminals, Wilson says. Some of her faves: Leah's Kitchen in Louis Armstrong New Orleans International Airport for creations based on the late Leah Chase's Creole cuisine. Driftwood, Texas barbecue spot The Salt Lick has restaurants in the Austin and Dallas airports. And Chicago celebrity Chef Rick Bayless of Frontera Grill fame has several Tortas Front locations at O'Hare. But you'll probably pay a premium. Andrew Wedig, executive director of the Airport Restaurant and Retail Association, says many airport restaurants charge 10% more than the local street price. The exception is BWI Airport in Baltimore, which charges street pricing in all its restaurants. Learn the carry-on baggage basics. Your carry-on bag will need to fit the size regulations of your airline, which you can find on its site. Most airlines implement a maximum size policy of 22 by 14 by 9 inches, including wheels and handles. Some airlines may charge for a carry-on bag if you fly its least expensive class. For example, JetBlue charges basic blue customers $65 for a carry-on bag. One personal item no larger than 17 by 13 by 8 inches is free. Budget airlines have stricter carry-on policies. Allegiant allows only one 18 by 14 by 8 inch personal item. Carry-on bag fees range from $10 to $75. Frontier also allows only one free personal item of the same size restriction, and carry-on bag fees range from $57 at the time of booking to $71 close to your travel date. Wilson has flown Spirit when the same route on Southwest is too pricey, or when Southwest doesn't fly her route. To avoid fees, I take one bag that I use only for Spirit. That's the width and length of a laptop, she says. Number 3. Enjoy your airtime. Dress for comfort. Travel Pulse's Bowman suggests wearing comfortable athletic shoes. I see people running with flip-flops because they're headed to the beach, but that's not ideal if you have to get from one side of a large airport to the other to make a tight connection, he says. Wilson wears tennis shoes that slip on and off. She also suggests comfortable yoga pants or stretchy jeans, especially important in tight cabin spaces. I wear FIGS pants, which are like medical scrub pants that look professional, plus have lots of pockets for your cell phone, even my Kindle. She also suggests carrying a jacket, hoodie, or sweater that you can put on or take off to adjust the plane's temperature. Get some Z's. Wilson brings an eye mask to block light from the windows. Neck pillows and noise-canceling headphones can also help you zone out and get some sleep. Pack carry-on must-haves. Wilson brings her own snacks on every flight, like granola bars, a sandwich, or hummus and chips, or brie and crackers. If you want to brush your teeth afterwards, I like Colgate Wisps, which are like mini travel toothbrushes, Bowman says. Other things to bring include tablets or phones loaded with enough downloaded programming to keep you entertained on your flight, plus compatible noise-canceling headphones so that you don't have to rely on the airline seatback system. And, of course, don't forget your chargers. Include an empty water bottle in your carry-on that you can refill after going through security. That way you don't have to rely on those tiny drinks from the beverage cart to get you through a multi-hour flight. And pack small bottles of lotion, eye drops, or nasal spray if you're worried about dry airplane air. And then we have a little side article about 5 sticky situations and how to solve them. First, a passenger asks you to switch seats. It's okay to say no, says travel writer Benet Wilson, except perhaps when a parent needs to sit with a small child. In other situations, you could politely say something like, I'm terribly sorry, but I need to sleep on this flight and chose a window seat for that reason. However, if you are being asked to swap an equal seat, say an aisle seat, for one that's one row back, it's probably nice to agree. 2. You're seated near a crying baby. You have to keep in mind that the child is likely experiencing some problem, maybe ear pain or fear, Gottsman says. You can ask the flight attendant if there is a quieter seat available, but there are probably people all around you asking the same thing. This is another situation, she says, where noise-canceling headphones can come in handy. 3. You're allergic to your seatmate's dog. Once a woman behind me had taken her dog out of its case, and the animal was hitting my leg, Wilson says. Wilson explained that she was allergic.

allergic, and the woman, indignantly, put the dog back in his case. I try not to drag the flight attendant into small stuff. I try to politely handle it myself, she says. 4. You're near an angry passenger. If someone is being so aggressive that you start to feel concerned or overwhelmed, then call the flight attendant, says Gottsman. Flight attendants are trained to handle aggressive passengers, and they can make decisions that you can't make on that plane, like having someone removed if necessary. 5. You're in a seat repeatedly kicked by a child. Gottsman suggests you take a breath and in a pleasant tone turn around and say, I know your toddler is young, but he is kicking my seat. Would you mind helping me with that? Wilson has an additional suggestion. I tell the parent one trick that I learned when I was traveling with my child is to take their shoes off. They don't like the kick in their socks. And now we have the ratings table. Fly right. These days, air travel is no joyride, but you can make your trip at least passably pleasant by choosing the right airline. How we test. The ratings are based on responses from 17,260 CR members who reported their experiences on nearly 33,000 commercial domestic flights in 2022. The overall satisfaction score is derived from CR members' ratings of service from airline staff, check-in ease, being informed on flight status, seat selection, pricing transparency, cabin cleanliness, and being on time. And the CR consumer experience score, not included in the table. All attributes reflect average scores on a scale from very poor to excellent. So, in the coach economy class, we have Hawaiian Airlines, which has an 81 overall satisfaction score. Alaska Airlines, 71 overall satisfaction score. Breeze Airways, 70 overall satisfaction close score. Delta Airlines, a 69 overall satisfaction score. Southwest Airlines, 65 overall. Avalo Airlines, 64. JetBlue Airways, 61. And then we move down to Allegiant Airlines for 58. United Airlines, 58. American Airlines, 53. Sun Country Airlines, 51. And then Spirit Airlines, 36. And Frontier Airlines, 29. Now we move to the business first class airlines. Hawaiian Airlines has a 98 overall satisfaction score. Alaska Airlines has an 84 overall satisfaction score. Delta Airlines has an 80. United Airlines has 73. Southwest Airlines, 69. American Airlines, 69. And JetBlue Airways, 69. And speaking of travel, here's an article on Stay Connected Wherever You're Going. 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Staying connected, whether you're out for a walk in the park, relaxing in a coffee shop, or sitting on an airplane, seems like it should be easy. After all, cellular networks blanket most of the U.S., and Wi-Fi is now available everywhere from shopping malls to doctor's offices to open-air parks. But somehow, using all of these networks isn't as uncomplicated as you'd like it to be. 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The three big carriers, AT&T, T-Mobile, and Verizon, now offer comparable coverage in most parts of the U.S., and smaller carriers piggyback off the big carrier's cell tower networks. But if you regularly experience connection problems in your area, you can check out local coverage maps on your carrier's website to learn whether you're well covered. 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It depends on what you use your phone for. You won't use much data if you mostly check email and read news online, for example, and talking and texting don't count towards a data limit at all. 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If that happens with any frequency,
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While you're out, how to connect using Wi-Fi. 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It may work better if you're streaming a video, for one thing, and Wi-Fi is usually the easiest way to get online with a laptop or tablet. Joining a network. 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With a laptop, you can find a list of available Wi-Fi networks by clicking on the Wi-Fi logo, which looks like arched waves radiating upward at the top of the screen for Macs and the bottom of the screen for Windows laptops. Although some Wi-Fi networks don't require a password to join, those that have a little lock icon next to them do. The password may be posted conspicuously or available on request from nearby staff. Both Android and Apple phones also easily connect to Wi-Fi. Depending on the model, you'll need to swipe down from the top of the screen or up from the bottom to reveal the Wi-Fi icon, or look under the Settings menu. People often ask which drains your battery faster, a cellular connection or Wi-Fi. According to Richard Fisco, who oversees electronics testing for Consumer Reports, the difference between the two is minor. But if you don't plan to use Wi-Fi at all while you tour a city, you can eke out some extra minutes of battery life by temporarily turning off your phone's Wi-Fi connectivity. The reason? 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Turning off your Wi-Fi connectivity saves the phone from doing that work. 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Either way, swipe up or down for the icons or go to the Settings menu to turn them off. Is public Wi-Fi safe? Computer security experts used to urge consumers to be cautious when connecting to public Wi-Fi networks because there was a risk that data could be intercepted by hackers or identity thieves. That's less of an issue today, largely because of the use of HTTPS encryption, which scrambles data so hackers can't read it. The technology is now used by most websites, making it safe even to sign on into your banking app when you're using public Wi-Fi. 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Specifically, look for HTTPS in your browser's address bar. 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And here's a side article. Using a hotspot. 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
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Now, back to the main article. 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Cellular coverage may be nearly ubiquitous and Wi-Fi widespread, but you can't get connected everywhere. Perhaps you're out of range when you go for a hike in a wooded area, or you're simply driving down a country road. That means no phone calls, no Spotify, and no ability to look up directions on Google Maps. But if you plan ahead, you can lessen this inconvenience. Many apps let you download content ahead of time in places where you do have a cellular or Wi-Fi coverage. And what if you have an emergency, like a car accident, in a place with no coverage? If a voice call to 911 doesn't go through, try texting. In some locations, texts sometimes go through even with a weak cell signal. If you have an iPhone 14 or iPhone 14 Pro and text to 911 doesn't go through, the phone will allow you to try connecting by satellite. A nice safety feature may come to more plant phones in the future. 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Apple says this feature works best in areas with a clear view of the sky, free from obstructions like thick tree cover. 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Then we have a little side article. Never get lost again. Save a map for your drive. Ever try to call up directions on your phone only to find that you don't have cell coverage where you are? Usually your phone uses its cell connection to access maps, but can't if there's no cell tower nearby. The fix? Download the Google map you need ahead of time when you have internet access. Later, when you're out of range, your phone will use signals from GPS satellites to pinpoint your location on the map. 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Open the Google Maps app, type a location into the search bar, and follow these directions. Tap the name of the location you've searched for. Tap on the three more dots in the upper right corner. Click on Download Offline Map. And now we're going to start the October Road Report. News and expert advice to keep you ahead of the curve. Tip from the test track. What SUV drivers need to know about sharing the road with cyclists? While all drivers need to be super cautious around cyclists, SUV drivers should be even more so, according to a study from the Insurance Institute for Highway Safety. In a collision, an SUV hits a rider's body higher up, making it more likely the cyclist will be thrown to the road and seriously injured. Caution means slowing down your cyclists, always using turn signals, and giving adequate space when sharing a lane. Most SUVs have automatic emergency braking with pedestrian detection. Some AEB systems can detect cyclists, too. We have a little article, the first drive of the new Ford Escape. The Escape compact SUV has been updated for 2023 with a freshened exterior, new advanced driver assistance systems, an optional infotainment system with a large 13.2-inch screen, and a sporty-looking ST-line trim. There is less vibration from the three-cylinder turbo engine, and the brakes are less grabby than before. CR's take. The Escape is an agile, pleasant-to-drive SUV. The new infotainment system is not as easy to use. We favor the hybrid for its smoother, more efficient powertrain, and also for its better reliability record. The base price range is $28,000 to $40,500. Destination charge $1,495. Price as driven $31,335. We have a little Ask Our Experts question. What happens when someone I've loaned my car to has a crash in it? In most cases, the car owner's insurance will cover a collision when another person is behind the wheel, assuming the policy has sufficient coverage limits.
Car insurance follows the car, not the driver, says Loretta L. Waters, vice president at the Insurance Information Institute, who adds that it is still necessary to put regular drivers of your car, like family members, on your policy. Be aware that most insurers will increase the premium of the at-fault car drivers, car owners, after a crash, regardless of who was driving. And we have the vital statistic. 8.4% American adults in 2022 who didn't use front seat belts. Being unbelted is risky. In 2021, about half the people killed in car crashes were not buckled in. The data is clear. Buckle up each and every time you travel by car. And then we have a recall notice. Jeep. More than 330,000 SUVs are being recalled because a rear coil spring may detach while the vehicle is in motion. If this happens, drivers might lose control of the vehicle, or the detached part could strike others and cause injuries. The recall involves 2022 to 2023 Jeep Grand Cherokee and 2021 to 2023 Grand Cherokee L SUVs. Vehicles with an optional air suspension are not included in the recall. What to do? Jeep dealerships will inspect and, if necessary, reinstall the springs for free. Call FCA at 800-853-1403. What makes cars safer right now? Today's vehicles offer far better protection from crashes than those of even a decade ago. We tell you which are among the safest and what to look for when buying a new or used model, by Keith Berry. Seat belts, airbags, anti-lock brakes. For decades, these familiar features were the mainstays of automotive safety. Seat belts alone save about 15,000 lives on American roadways each year. But an automotive safety revolution has been quietly taking place over the past decade, not only making today's cars better than older models at protecting occupants in a crash, but also at preventing one from happening in the first place. And if a collision does occur, many new vehicles can automatically call first responders for help. Today's cars are safer than those from a decade or so ago in two main ways, says Jennifer Stockberger, director of operations at CR's Auto Test Center. First, they include many more passive safety features, such as advanced airbags, that help to protect the vehicle's occupants and mitigate injuries if a crash occurs. They also have many more active safety features, such as automatic emergency braking, AEB, that can help drivers avoid crashes entirely. But many Americans aren't benefiting from these safety advances because they're driving older cars that don't have them. The average age of vehicles on the road has risen to 12.2 years, according to the latest available data from S&P Global Mobility, a consulting firm. And vehicles more than a decade old may not have important safety features such as backup cameras, AEB, and even electronic stability control, ESC, all technologies that have been proved to prevent crashes and reduce injuries. While holding on to an older car might make the best financial sense, there are real safety benefits to buying something newer, says Jake Fisher, CR's Senior Director of Auto Testing. Even less expensive newer cars now come standard with life-saving safety features. If you're shopping for a new or used vehicle, we'll walk you through the safety advances that you should be aware of and highlight the popular cars that excel at crash avoidance and occupant protection. We'll also show you how to make the car you already own as safe as it can be, and help you decide whether it's time to trade in an older model for something safer. CR recommended cars that excel at safety. We found 10 new vehicles priced at or under $40,000 that are at the cutting edge of safety. Each has a 2023 top safety pick rating from the Insurance Institute for Highway Safety, IIHS, an acceptable or good score in the IIHS new side impact test, free or at least a 10-year free trial of automatic crash notification available on some trim levels. At least a 4 out of 5 in both CR's braking test, which measures how long it takes to stop from 60 to 0 miles per hour, and our avoidance maneuver test, which measures how fast a vehicle can safely travel while swerving to avoid an obstacle. A standard automatic emergency braking system that scores either advanced or superior in IIHS nighttime pedestrian detection testing. And there is a small note that says, the IIHS modified its moderate overlap test last year to evaluate the level of protection for rear seat passengers. Most vehicles have not yet undergone this new test. Of those that have, we have excluded vehicles that scored poor or marginal.
We have also excluded vehicles that got a low score in CR's own rear seat safety evaluations, if tested. Okay, and we're running out of time, so I cannot start that list of those recommended cars, but that'll be good for next week. In the meantime, you will be glad to know that October is the best time to buy blood pressure monitors, kitchen ranges, chainsaws, carbon monoxide, and smoke detectors. And that's all we have for today. This is Terry signing out from Consumer News. Thank you again for joining Mind's Eye. Have a lovely week.

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11: Mommy, I'll get it.
8: Oh, I'll be right there.
9: Me too.
12: Let's begin the newspaper coverage for today, this Wednesday, the 16th of September, 2026. You're listening to the Talking Information Center. And it's time now to begin the reading of the Wall Street Journal. With that, we say hello to George and Steve.
13: Hello, John Shea, and thank you very much. It's our great, great pleasure to read for you this morning. We'll begin with the What's News column. These are our news briefs, little appetizer niblets that we'll get to in detail as we read these articles in the paper today. Mortgage rates are closing in on 7% for the first time since the beginning of last year, promising more pain for prospective home buyers already wincing at record high home prices and an uncertain economy. Investors anticipated Fed moves and coming economic data and geopolitical pressures in an attempt to get a handle on bond yields as major U.S. stock indexes fell in Tuesday's session. OpenAI has held discussions with investors about a new funding round that could value it at more than, wait for it, $1.2 trillion on the heels of the release of its latest cutting-edge model, according to a person familiar with the matter. European fintech firm Revolut handed hundreds of its customers' data to someone posing as a government agency, a hack that apparently targeted high-net-worth clients active in digital currencies. I hope you weren't in that batch, Steve.
14: Not me.
13: American oil executives who had warned for months that the prolonged closure of the Strait of Hormuz was bound to cause a fuel crisis say the emergency has arrived. The National Highway Transportation Safety Agency asked Tesla whether its steering wheel-free cyber cab can, in fact, be driven by a human, saying the hands-on option was a criterion for compliance certification. Grab agreed to buy a 60% stake in digital finance platform Atome, A-T-O-M-E, for $1.49 billion in cash, a transaction that is expected to close by the third quarter of 2027. And finally, Legend Biotech appointed Ingrid Zhang at Z-H-A-N-G as its new chief executive. Good morning, Steve.
14: Morning, George. Fed, war, economy to direct key bonds next move. Article by Sam Goldfarb and Heather Gillers. The bond market reached a tipping point this week when the 10-year U.S. Treasury yield touched 5%. Either the key benchmark has reached its ceiling or it's just getting started with a new era of higher borrowing costs. The 10-year yield helps set rates on everything, from mortgages to corporate loans. and its recent rise has added to the list of challenges confronting the economy and the stock market. Before this week, it had only touched 5% once since the 2008 financial crisis, during a single trading session in 2023. But it did so again Monday, and touched a new 19-year high on Tuesday, sending major stock indexes lower for the second straight session. Higher yields are definitely weighing on stock sentiment, said Michael Antonelli, a managing director at Baird. The 10-year path from here will be paved by the Federal Reserve, economic data, military conflict, and even the stock market itself. The 10-year yield breached 5% just before a meeting of the Fed's rate-setting committee, often a catalyst for major moves in the bond market. The yield of the 10-year note settled at 4.995% Tuesday after reaching as high as 5.014% in overnight trading. The Dow Jones Industrial Average fell 0.6%, or 328 points. The S&P 500 slipped 0.4%, while the NASDAQ Composite slid 0.8%. Treasury yields, which rise when bond prices fall, typically move with investors' expectations for the short-term rate set by the Fed. But what that means for the 10-year Treasury now is unclear. Generally, expectations for higher rates will push up yields on even longer-term bonds, but not always. They might stay the same or even decline if investors think those rates will slow the economy or curb inflation. Right now, investors already expect the Fed to raise rates on Wednesday, and interest rate futures show a good chance of at least three more hikes by the end of next July. That is already a steep enough path that some investors believe that a further step up in rate expectations could at least contain the sell-off in longer-term bonds. Fed hikes should slow the run-up in 10-year Treasury yields by reinforcing the Fed's determination to get inflation back down to target and by pumping the brakes on the economy, said Don Ellenberger, head of multi-sector strategies at Federated Hermes. Ultimately, how rate expectations affect the 10-year yield largely depends on investors' take on the economy. If investors are worried about inflation, yields are likely to climb no matter what, either because rates are rising now or because investors think they will need to go up in the future. Right now, Wall Street is generally optimistic on growth and pessimistic on inflation, creating the ingredients for yields to stay elevated. Bank CEOs this week said that borrowing demand has been strong for both consumers and corporations, even in the face of higher interest rates on loans. The Fed will raise rates, but it won't knock the economy off its movement, said Brian Moynihan, Bank of America's chief executive, said Tuesday at an investor conference. The inflation outlook, meanwhile, is being heavily influenced by a jump in oil prices spurred by the conflict in the Middle East. Brent crude, the international benchmark for oil, rose 2.9% to $108.75 a barrel Tuesday. The closure of a critical Saudi pipeline is pressuring supply, sending prices higher and stoking inflation fears. George.
13: Housing market's new test, the 7% mortgage. Run-up in rates is deterring buyers spooked by prices and economic stress. It's written by Nicholas G. Miller. Mortgage rates are closing in on 7% for the first time since the beginning of last year, promising more pain for prospective home buyers already wincing at record high home prices and an uncertain economy. Last week, 30-year fixed rates averaged 6.7%, according to Freddie Mac, but daily rates have jumped since then and already surpassed 7%, according to Mortgage News Daily, which uses a different methodology. The milestone of 7%, while not itself significant in terms of affordability, will likely spook buyers even further, economists said, and add a disappointing punctuation mark to a year once expected to launch the housing market's recovery. A jump in rates like this will certainly cause prospective home buyers to pause, said Michael Frattatoni, chief economist at the Mortgage Bankers Association. They may not go ahead and put in that contract or apply for the loan. Mortgage rates, as surveyed by Freddie Mac, touched 7% in January 2025, but they haven't stayed above that level for an extended period since the second half of 2023. Before 2022, mortgage rates hadn't hit 7% since 2001. The rate on a 30-year mortgage tends to follow the 10-year Treasury yield, which on Tuesday rose as high as 5.04%, its highest level since 2007, before settling just below the 5% level. The Federal Reserve is expected to raise its key rate on Wednesday for the first time in 3 years. A rate increase could lead to lower Treasury yields and therefore mortgage rates if the market believes that the Fed is taking inflation seriously, or it could push yields higher if taken as a sign that the economy faces a real inflation problem. This year's run-up in mortgage rates, driven primarily by President Trump's war in Iran, has kneecapped the housing market now well into its fourth year of stagnant sales. The National Association of Realtors said last Thursday that sales of existing homes in August declined 2% from the previous month to its lowest seasonally adjusted annual rate since June of last year. Zillow economists once projected 4.3% growth in home sales for 2026. Now they are forecasting sales to be up 1.3% for the year and down 3.5% for the fourth quarter. The math for the rest of the year is going to be very challenging, Zillow economist Kara Eng said. Steve.
14: Also on the front page of today's Wall Street Journal, hedge funds are a wild card in the turbulent bond market. Pullback by pension funds creates void. New York Fed asks about potential risks. Article by Timothy Martin, Gregory Zuckerman, and Jason Douglas. Anxiety about the Iran war, inflation, and mushrooming public debt have driven the recent sell-off in Treasury bonds. There is another factor that could add volatility into the mix. Hedge funds, a growing force in this market. For decades, governments could rely on predictable buy and hold investors to snap up their sovereign debt. Now pension funds and other long-run investors are pulling back in search of higher returns elsewhere, leaving a void filled by hedge funds and other faster twitch traders. Hedge funds held about $2 trillion of treasuries at the start of this year, more than double their holdings 5 years earlier, according to the Treasury Department's Office of Financial Research, which said hedge funds controlled a record 7% of the market. Data released by the Federal Reserve on Friday suggests that funds' treasury holdings remain elevated, said Molly Brooks, a research strategist at TD Securities. At least some of those holdings are the result of funds pursuing the basic trade, in which they capitalize on small price gaps between treasury bonds and futures, borrowing money to try to amplify their gains. This trade has plateaued in size over the past couple of quarters, but remains sizable, Brooks said. The metamorphosis has the Federal Reserve Bank of New York asking whether these shifts have introduced risks into the treasury market, where $1.2 trillion of securities change hands every day. In recent weeks, staffers at the New York Fed's market group have been asking investors and others about the growing role of hedge funds in the government bond market, with the goal of understanding how funds are affecting the market, according to people close to the matter. There is little margin for error, given the structural forces already pressuring bonds. The yield on the benchmark 10-year Treasury note on Tuesday settled at just under 5%, a danger zone that risks hurting stocks and the wider economy. The yield on the 30-year bond closed at its highest level since 2004. Treasury Secretary Scott Bessent's bid to repurchase billions of dollars more of long-term debt has failed to calm the overall market. Higher yields pose a political challenge for the Trump administration, putting upward pressure on borrowing costs across the economy ahead of the midterm elections. U.S. pension funds once held close to 40% of their assets in fixed income, though more recently that share has fallen to 10 to 15%, according to a recent report from the Center for Economic Policy Research, a Paris-based group. Pensions in advanced European economies have seen their mix of bonds fall to about 20%, from about 35% at the start of the century, the group said. The driver? Bonds can't cover pension funds' obligations as in the past, pushing them into bigger allocations to private debt, real estate, infrastructure, and other areas. This shift coincided with the era of low rates last decade that limited returns from bonds. The landscape has changed, said David Zee, a fixed income specialist at Callan, which advises retirement systems. That marginal dollar that would have gone to government debt may now be looking for other opportunities. He said pension clients are making one-tenth as many requests for active bond managers as they did 2 years ago. 3 decades ago, pension funds could generate 7.5% returns with a portfolio consisting of more than 80% of U.S. fixed income, according to Callan, which advises retirement systems. Now, to hit the same return, pension funds must accept more than twice as much risk. Bonds are no longer enough, said Jack Delaney, a portfolio manager at Key Ridge Asset Management's multi-asset team. We need to think about diversification more holistically now. Over the past year, large pension funds in Denmark, the Netherlands, and Australia have decreased their treasury holdings. Earliest month, Norway's more than $2 trillion sovereign wealth fund, the world's largest, proposed cutting its allocation to government bonds, including treasuries, in favor of mortgage-backed securities and other riskier debt. Hedge funds have been on the opposite path as pensions, increasing their treasury bets. For policymakers, their growing role in the bond market is a wild card, especially given the heavy leverage funds often use to amplify bond bets. The New York Fed staffers, which make regular calls to traders and others, they monitor financial markets, have been specifically asking about relative value bond strategies, according to those who have spoken with the Fed. These trades involve simultaneous bets on certain U.S. or other government debt investments and shorts on others. Representatives of foreign central banks and the International Monetary Fund have been doing their own research on the growth of hedge funds in the treasury market, people said. One area of interest for the New York Fed and others, according to these people, the growth of multi-manager firms such as Millennium, Point 72, and Citadel, which hire teams of traders to place bets on treasury and other government bonds, using dollops of leverage to amplify these bets. Some market participants say the rising role of hedge funds can benefit the government bond market. The funds add liquidity or make it easier to buy and sell bonds. Investors said if governments are worried about bond markets, then perhaps they should show more restraint in issuing debt. The U.S. federal budget deficit is projected to reach 6% of gross domestic product this fiscal year. The big question for markets is the fiscal stance. It's too loose, said Ranjiv Mann, lead portfolio manager of fixed income at Alliance Global Investors. George.
13: Thanks, Steve. High-flying bank turns over client data to scammer. That's written by Alexander Osipovich. Felix Romer is still in shock from the email he got from his bank last weekend. Urgent security update about your Revolut account, and Revolut is R-E-V-O-L-U-T, account, the message read. It went on to say that some of Romer's most sensitive financial and personal information, such as his home address, a photo of his passport, and transaction history, had fallen into the hands of a scammer. Most confoundingly, the bank hadn't been hacked. London-based Revolut, among the most popular of Europe's breed of digital neobanks, so-called, had voluntarily handed his data to someone impersonating a government agency. By sending fake law enforcement requests, the impersonator extracted data on hundreds of customers from the online bank, including well-off businessmen from the crypto world. Now, Romer, a German crypto entrepreneur who lives in Malta, has gotten caught up in a data breach that has embarrassed fast-growing Revolut and raised questions about its competence. The news comes at an awkward time for Revolut, a fintech company that was recently valued at $115 billion, making it Europe's most valuable startup. Earlier this month, Revolut got a tentative green light to offer banking services to Americans, part of its ambition to crack the U.S. market. The breach has prompted furious reactions from customers. About 680 customers were affected, a person close to Revolut said. While that is a small slice of the company's more than 80 million customers, the breach has drawn scrutiny for its apparent targeting of high net worth people active in digital currencies. Customers have voiced alarm that the leaked data could expose them to so-called wrench attacks, in which criminals use the threat of violence to force Bitcoin investors to hand over the digital keys to their assets. I'm honestly surprised how a company of this size is storing my data, and more so, just giving it out that easily, Romer said. Adding to Revolut's headaches, the company is facing extortion threats from a shadowy hacker who claims to be behind the breach. The purported hacker has released snippets of the stolen client data, including Romer's, and threatened to release more unless Revolut pays up without publicly specifying an amount. The company said it had alerted law enforcement but declined to discuss the extortion threat. The UK Information Commissioner's Office, which oversees data protection, said it was looking into the matter. Revolut called the incident, quote, a sophisticated external impersonation scam where an unauthorized third party utilized a legitimate government agency domain email to submit fraudulent requests for information. The company hasn't been contacted by the perpetrators, the person close to Revolut said. Mark Karpeles, the former chief executive of failed Bitcoin exchange Mt. Gox, G-O-X, said he was one of the victims of the breach. They should have talked to a real human to confirm as bare at a bare minimum, Karpeles posted on X. In another post, he warned he might be kidnapped or dead by the time he received answers from Revolut about the breach. In an email, Karpeles told the Wall Street Journal he had learned about the breach from Revolut's email early Saturday and had taken appropriate measures to protect himself and his family. Karpeles, a French businessman based in Tokyo, is a controversial figure in crypto. After the 2014 collapse of Mt. Gox, he was acquitted of embezzlement by a Japanese court but found guilty of falsifying data. Since the security breach, a hacker calling themselves I Am Not a Villain has released materials that Revolut handed over by mistake. Among them were a passport photo and other information on Romer, the German entrepreneur. Romer told the Journal that the material was authentic. We're going to start releasing more and more data every day until Revolut pays for leaking their customers, I Am Not a Villain wrote in a post on a channel on Telegram, the social media platform. The post was archived by cybersecurity researchers before the channel was detected. I Am Not a Villain also posted screenshots of emails that suggest a scammer hijacked an Italian government email account, which communicated with an email address used by Revolut's Italian arm. Italian police didn't respond to a request for comment. Because scammers have long impersonated government agencies to send fake law enforcement requests, and such tricks aren't especially difficult to pull off, said Connor Freeman, an Irish cybersecurity researcher who's been tracking the Revolut hack. It's not exactly rocket science, Freeman said. Well, that's comforting.
14: Yes.
13: Steve?
14: Americans' war fuel tab tops $100 billion. Gasoline and diesel prices lead many families to save less and cut spending. Article by David Uberti. Oil prices lurch above $100 a barrel amid the Iran war is helping propel the U.S. past another unwelcome milestone. Americans have been stuck with a 12-figure bill. U.S. consumers have collectively spent about $107 billion more on gasoline and diesel during the Iran conflict and disruptions from the Russia-Ukraine conflict than they would have been with no war, according to estimates by the Climate Solutions Lab at Brown University. That averages to more than $500 million a day since the U.S. and Israel attacked Iran on February 28th, and a recent surge in crude assures that the price tag will only grow in the weeks ahead. The additional wartime fuel costs are still small relative to more than $22 trillion in personal consumption expenditures the Commerce Department anticipates this year. Staples such as housing and health care are atop the list. But the sum is far more than the projected $69 billion Americans are spending in 2026 on nursery, elementary, and secondary schools. And that figure is now approaching annual spending on Internet access and life insurance. Oil prices climb is boosting overall inflation and help push the 10-year Treasury yield past 5% for the first time in years. At the same time, though, rising costs are clouding the Federal Reserve's outlook because prices at the pump are forcing some lower- and middle-income families to save less or curb spending elsewhere. It's definitely a drag in the economy, said Michael Pierce, chief U.S. economist at Oxford Economics. Ballooning investment on the nationwide artificial intelligence build-out, as well as stock market gains for affluent, suggest the U.S. can continue weathering the shock for now. Still, elevated prices are pushing down President Trump's popularity and raising new risks for the economy as the midterm elections near. After oil prices rose when the U.S. and Israel began trading strikes with Iran in February, larger tax refunds helped cushion the blow. That buffer has thinned and real wage growth has stalled. Americans' personal savings rate in July hit 3%, according to the Bureau of Economic Analysis, one of the lowest levels since the 2007-2009 recession. Pointing to how some Americans are drawing down savings, Pierce added, that obviously can't be sustained forever. Now interlocking threats are squeezing the oil market at a time of the year when U.S. fuel prices tend to fall. Shipments through the Strait of Hormuz are still lower than pre-war levels. When Iran-backed Houthi militants are threatening tankers on the western side of the Arabian Peninsula. Meanwhile, a Ukrainian air campaign has disrupted much of Russia's refining capacity. The Commerce Department estimated that consumers spent more than $400 billion on fuel such as gasoline last year, not including businesses' diesel costs. The Brown University model, which analyzes daily retail prices and historical demand patterns, estimates that cumulative gasoline spending this year has been $59 billion more than it would have been without the war. Additional diesel costs are roughly $48 billion. The estimates don't try to gauge any pullback in demand due to high prices, meaning the real figures could be slightly lower. But in a way, that's another cost of the war, people being forced off consumption when they would otherwise have chosen, said Jeff Colgan, a Brown University professor and director of its Climate Solutions Lab. Diesel, a key fuel for farming equipment, construction machinery, and logistics, is now central to the oil shock. While Brent crude futures Tuesday closed at $108.75 a barrel, a level still within historical norms, diesel futures notched a fresh record of $5.26 a gallon. That signals more pain at the pump, but diesel buyers already staring down all-time highs. Average U.S. retail prices on Tuesday hit $6.27 a gallon, according to AAA, with costs in California above $8. Prices are likely reaching a danger zone in which some businesses pare back operations that are now unprofitable, said Rukaya Ibrahim, chief commodity strategist at BCA Research. It's probably already leading to demand destruction, he said. Consumers could bear much of the resulting costs. We're nearing the harvest season for certain important crops in the U.S., Ibrahim said. That's also a source of upside pressure on fuel that could filter through to food prices. George.
13: Chinese farms swiped secrets from U.S. blueberry grower. Driscoll's expansion into country ignited local competition and widespread IP theft. Undercover investigators at nurseries. It's written by John Emond. Huijing, China. About 15 years ago, executives from U.S. fruit grower Driscoll's went to China with the goal of turning blueberries into that country's next big food trend. The California company dispatched one of its experts to scout farmland in southwestern China's Yunnan province, contracted with global blueberry genetics firms to lock up the best varieties, and brought in high-tech growing technologies to mass-produce a fruit few Chinese people ate. By 2020, it was cranking out thousands of tons of blueberries for Chinese supermarkets. Then it became the latest U.S. company to encounter the buzzsaw of Chinese competition. As tales of blueberry fortunes spread, Chinese entrepreneurs rapidly built farms of their own. They adopted high-tech growing techniques similar to Driscoll's, even allegedly copying greenhouse designs used by farmers growing for Driscoll's. They also swiped the company's patent-protected varieties, a Chinese court has ruled. State banks fed the rush, offering a special category of loans for blueberry growers. Production in China has shot up 25-fold since 2010. In 2021, China overtook the U.S. as the world's top blueberry grower. And by 2025, its annual production was double what it was in the U.S. For Chinese consumers, it was a blueberry bonanza. Prices dropped so low that state media trumpeted an era of, quote, blueberry freedom. Who doesn't love that? In which even ordinary people can gorge on a once exotic fruit. For just about everyone in the blueberry business, though, it has been a knife fight, plagued by intellectual property theft and tanking profits. It is a pattern seen across many industries in China. Companies in search of new sources of profit jump into promising emerging businesses using inexpensive state-backed financing to scale up and sometimes play fast and loose with intellectual property regulations. This quickly causes gluts and crashing prices. Such cycles of competition are known in China as involution, and they have transformed the country from a golden goose into a major headache for companies like Nike and Starbucks. Driscoll's has filed more than 20 lawsuits against companies in China, some of which it has said took its proprietary blueberry plants, propagated them, and sold them to rival growers. Some Western fruit companies work with private investigators who went undercover at plant nurseries, posing as traders or farmers so they could buy plants and hustle them off to labs for DNA testing to prove they were pirated. The sheer volume of illegal nurseries and plantings means many thousands of illegal hectares will continue to operate as they are with thousands more to come. The International Blueberry Organization, who, did you know there was an International Blueberry Organization?
3: I remember.
13: Oh, I should have known that. A global trade group warned in an August report. China resisted for decades developing the kinds of large corporate farms that turned the U.S. into an agricultural powerhouse. Now with some ingenuity, technology, and copycat tactics, it's becoming competitive in more farm products, and big agricultural companies are playing a larger role. Steve.
14: And from the U.S. News section of today's Wall Street Journal, companies are facing a pricing dilemma. Article by Owen Tucker Smith. The most recent inflation data has made clear that prices are still rising, and far too quickly. But American business owners and policymakers are grappling with a thornier question. Are high energy costs a temporary nuisance to wait out, or a long-term reality that calls for price increases right now? The answer have important implications for the U.S. economy. This week, the Federal Reserve is widely expected to raise interest rates in an attempt to slow inflation. But much will be determined by decision-makers pulling their own economic levers. Some businesses are holding their ground, partly on belief that external price shocks will calm down sooner rather than later. Others are convinced that high energy costs and trade war volatility have become entrenched features of the economy and say they no longer have the wiggle room to keep prices stable. Melissa Florio and her husband own a company, Ambex Manufacturing, that sells plastic components to power distribution companies. For months, she expected surging costs to settle down, so she kept her prices low. Oil prices have continued to drive up the price of resin, the chemical substance their company uses in its products, helping to prompt a change in her outlook. She no longer views President Trump's Iran war as a temporary shock. These days, when Ambex suppliers raise prices, Florio passes the burden onto the customers. She hiked prices this summer between 10 and 21% on all products, which include plastic insulators for high-voltage transmission wires. We've reached the breaking point, she said. We're not eating that cost any longer. On the other side of the equation are businesses that believe now is the time to keep prices low. They can beat out competitors and retain cost-conscious customers. Their margins will recover when inflation recedes. In rural Pennsylvania, farmer Jim Barber isn't convinced that elevated inflation is here to stay. Barber, who sells beef, pork, and milk, watched the cost of trucking hay from three counties away rise about 15%. But he has kept his prices stable and believes the Middle East will settle down. The experiences of Florio and Barber highlight the challenge of sizing up the true threat of inflation. Shocks used to be episodic. Now you could ride it out, said Diane Swonk, chief economist at KPMG. Now they're endemic. In the meantime, costs have risen. Diesel prices crossed $6 a gallon for the first time on Friday. While Trump administration officials have insisted the situation is temporary, some oil executives are cautioning that the closure of the Strait of Hormuz and threats to another key energy choke point in the Red Sea is spinning out of control. Some businesses are holding out, nervous about the effect of higher prices on sales. Walmart

0: Kunfer said last week, that was not enough given the extreme amount of inflation. This spring, executives at Clorox said that they were considering pricing changes. They were approaching the idea with a high level of discipline and caution. Since then, the company said it expects inflation to add another $200 million of costs this fiscal year, more than double the normal amount. As resin prices rise, Clorox is increasing the cost of its signature Glad trash bags. George.
1: GOP tepid on Trump's $5,000 idea. Proposal, if this party wins in November, would cost over $1 trillion and add to debt. It's written by Terrell Wright. Washington, President Trump floated the idea of sending $5,000 to every American adult citizen if Republicans hold the House and Senate in the midterms, but the Republicans who would actually need to vote for that aren't sold. Some GOP lawmakers signaled they were open to the rough idea, which as presented would cost more than $1 trillion, but would need more details on how it would work and where the money would come from. Others said such a payout would balloon budget deficits and fuel inflation, making it a non-starter, and they argued that tying it to the election result made it suspect. I'm not going to vote to borrow $1.2 trillion and give everybody a check, said Senator John Kennedy, Republican of Louisiana. And once the president thinks about that and they start crafting the legislation and see the impact on the bond market and interest rates and our deficit, I don't think they'll end up wanting to do that. Asked about the Trump proposal, Senator Lisa Murkowski, Republican of Alaska, gave reporters a thumbs down. Pressed for the reason, she said, let's start with $40 trillion, a reference to one measure of the size of the federal debt. Trump unveiled the idea last week in a speech at the Dallas GOP midterm gathering, surprising Republican lawmakers. The U.S. continues to run budget deficits of about 6% of gross domestic product, and there is no money available for such a payment without borrowing. Republicans control the House and Senate now and could pass legislation to send payments even before the election. Trump, however, conditioned the payments on the election result amid growing fears of a blue wave, so-called, that could cost his party its majorities in both chambers. GOP congressional leaders have aimed to show that they are taking the president seriously but not committing to action. Trump has floated similar ideas that never came to fruition, including promises of rebates from tariffs and government spending reductions. Speaker Mike Johnson, Republican of Louisiana, called the President Trump payout a quote, creative idea in a CNN interview Sunday and said revenue collected from Trump's sweeping tariffs could fund the payments. Takes a long time to build consensus around these things, said Johnson at a press conference on Tuesday. The U.S. was poised to collect only about $400 billion in tariffs this fiscal year before the Supreme Court ruled many of Trump's tariffs to be illegal. By next year, under current policies, tariff collection will be about $125 billion, far smaller than the cost of the $5,000 checks proposal, according to the Tax Foundation. Steve.
0: China food giant grew from small markets. Article by Stu Wu and Raphael Huang. To understand how a Chinese ice cream shop surpassed McDonald's in-store locations, skip Beijing or Shanghai. Instead, look at a Dollar General in Dayton, Ohio, or Lubbock, Texas. Over seven decades, the American discount chain built a 21,000-store juggernaut on a simple formula. Go where Walmart won't. Keep stores bare bones and sell cheap staples to people stretching their paychecks. Halfway across the world, the Zhang brothers independently saw the same opportunity in China's unglamorous interior. Instead of $1 paper towels, they sold 45-cent soft-serve cones and cheap drinks. Today, Mixue, that's M-I-X-U-E, is the world's biggest food and beverage chain, according to research firm Technomic. The company has added thousands more this year. There have been hurdles along the way. Both Mixue and Dollar General learned that chasing upper-crust customers was a dangerous and often doomed temptation. And competitors are always nipping at their heels, particularly for Mixue, where a sluggish Chinese economy has led to cutthroat price wars. Last year, Mixue, pronounced Mishu, assembled managers and franchises in Singapore, said people familiar with the gathering, having expanded across Asia and Australia, its next target was America. Co-chairman Zhang Hongfu told the

0: crowd in Chinese that Mishu was going global. Then, for emphasis, he switched to English. The world is big, he said, so we have to give a F. When Walmart grew past 3,000 stores in 2000, Dollar General's then-chief executive, David Perdue, latched onto a counter-strategy. We went where they ain't. Perdue, now the U.S. ambassador to China, saw the opportunity in rural areas 40 miles from the nearest Walmart. The company also flooded cities like Dayton, where drivers can pass three Dollar Generals before reaching a Walmart superstore. Today, the company says about 75% of Americans live within 5 miles of a Dollar General. Across the Pacific, Zhang Honghao ran a similar play. In 1997, he opened a shaved ice stall in Henan, a Chinese province that might soon be compared with Ohio. A decade later, his younger brother, Zhang Hongfu, joined the business and eventually became its chief executive. Inheriting a low-priced gene from poverty, as Hongfu said in a document that detailed the company's history, they ignored the middle-class customers who Starbucks and Chinese brands chased in Shanghai. They opened stands in workers' dormitories, village markets, and universities, chasing cheap rent and foot traffic. Today, three-quarters of Mishu's shops in China are second- and third-tier cities, where the company said it has fewer competitors. Instead of buying real estate, Dollar General mostly leases bare-bones company-operated stores. The company said last year that opening one cost about $500,000, a fraction of a big-box store's price tag. Inside is minimalism, plain concrete floors, exposed LEDs, and little backroom storage. Deliveries go from trucks to shelves, often still in shipping boxes. Mishu squeezed this blueprint into franchise stalls as small as 45 square feet, the size of a walk-in closet. An early store costs $950 to open, $740 for a second-hand ice cream machine, $120 for rent, and $90 for electric wiring and decor, Zhang Hongfu wrote. It shared space with a steamed bun seller, jealous of the simplicity. No need to prepare fillings, no need to knead dough, Hongfu recalled her saying. Hongfu kept the menu equally spartan. Every drink, he wrote, relies on five basics: water, sugar, tea, milk, and toppings. This streamlines supply chains and simplifies training. In a Mishu in suburban Hanoi, employee Quan Tu Hien arrived 15 minutes before opening to mix drink bases with water. Every few months, staffers would learn new recipes in a couple days. There wouldn't be any skills involved, she said. In 2020, Dollar General chased higher-income suburbanites by launching PopShelf, a brand selling discretionary items like party supplies and cosmetics under $5. The goal was 1,000 stores. But by 2025, citing weakening discretionary spending, it dialed back the plan and closed 45 locations. Today operates 180. In China, Hongfu ran a similar experiment. Envious of the stylish customers at a local Dairy Queen, he lamented his chain's shabby student clientele. In 2009, he opened an upmarket rival with fresh ingredients and premium decor. Sales dropped as competition arrived. After 2.5 years, he closed the store after generating just $900 in profits. Selling pricier products, he reflected, meant that higher maintenance customers expected better decor and staff. I should have just stuck to selling at the prices I'm best at, he said. Don't put on airs. Recently, competition has pressured Mishu's profits, an analyst at Macquarie, an Australian bank. Since its Hong Kong stock market debut last year, the company's stock has halved, yielding a $10 billion valuation, far below McDonald's $180 billion. Expanding in the U.S., Mishu has strayed from its playbook by opening in expensive Manhattan and Hollywood zip codes. Yet one thing remains constant: low prices. A soft-serve cone costs $1.19.
1: Oh, sign me up.
0: I'm going.
1: Regulators press Tesla on CyberCab. Lack of steering wheel pedals draws questions about safety compliance. It's written by Ryan Felton. Federal regulators are pressing Tesla on whether its steering wheel-free CyberCab may have a way for humans to drive it after all. The National Highway Traffic Safety Administration asked Tesla in an order published Tuesday whether the vehicle has the ability to be driven with traditional controls, and if so, whether that is why Tesla believes the CyberCab is compliant with federal safety standards. State whether temporarily installed human driver controls or other equipment for use by human drivers were part of Tesla's basis for certifying compliance, NHTSA said in the order. CyberCab is a two-seater robo-taxi without pedals, mirrors, or a steering wheel. Tesla began offering paid rides this month for customers as part of its fleet of robo-taxis operating in Austin, Texas. Tesla said its design meets all applicable rules for vehicles operating on public roads. An automaker has never sold a car without a steering wheel or pedals. Tesla said has said it plans to eventually sell the CyberCab to the public. The unique design of the CyberCab potentially puts it in conflict with safety standards, according to NHTSA, which launched an investigation into the vehicle earlier this month. In the order, NHTSA asked Tesla to confirm if it can, quote, temporarily install manual driving controls to operate the CyberCab, and if that's why it determined the vehicle is in compliance. Tesla sees the CyberCab as a linchpin to its effort to transition from making traditional electric vehicles to fully autonomous cars. Tesla chief executive Elon Musk has said he wants the company to dominate the autonomous vehicle arena with its full self-driving software, which underpins CyberCab's operations. The company's ride-hailing service is racing against rivals like Alphabet's Waymo and Amazon.com's Zoox, Z-O-O-X, to develop driverless taxi services. NHTSA is in the process of overhauling safety standards to accommodate driverless vehicles. If NHTSA, usually referred to as NHTSA, determines the CyberCab isn't compliant with safety standards, it could order a recall to address any issues. Refusing such an order could expose Tesla to fines. Steve.
0: How retailers are viewing the coming holidays, article by Jennifer Williams. Amid a conference gathering of top retailers in Manhattan, a common theme emerged. Consumers are shopping, but they are waiting for occasions to do so, like back to school. While browsing store aisles more frequently, shoppers are spending less per visit, according to Kiara Barrett, global head of thought leadership at market research firm Circana. What this means for the crucial holiday shopping season is a potential period of restraint, she said, characterizing the period as very cautious, very conservative growth opportunity versus previous years. Here, retailers discuss their shoppers and expectations for the season ahead during Goldman Sachs Global Consumer and Retail Conference. Executives at Toronto-based Canada Goose felt pretty good about consumers a year ago, said Finance Chief Neil Bowden. Since then, higher fuel costs and new import tariffs on Canadian goods have entered the mix. I'm hopeful that some of those things will be less of, will have de-escalated, but you just never know, he said. What we based our guidance on was a consumer environment that was probably a little bit worse than calendar 25. Canada Goose said in July that it expects a revenue increase in the low single digits for its current year. Heading into the holidays, Canada Goose is focusing on store experiences, staffing to match traffic, and getting shoppers to buy more. If you're going to buy a polo, can we get you to buy two or three instead of one? Bowden said. At Gap, consumers are active yet discerning. Chief Executive Richard Dixon said, to capture market share as shoppers increasingly have more choices, the parent company behind its namesake brand Old Navy and Banana Republic has launched a new line of Gap handbags, revived Gap fragrances, and rolled out beauty products at Old Navy. Gap reported a decline in overall sales for its most recent quarter, with a 4% drop in sales at Old Navy, its largest division by sales. The slump offset a 9% gain at Gap and a 1% increase at Banana Republic. Sales at smaller athleisure brand Athleta fell 12%. Dixon sees shoppers building up to the holidays. They are gravitating toward brand nostalgia and physical store experiences trends he believes favor Gap's brands. Consumers at Dick's Sporting Goods are holding up well, executives said. But at Foot Locker, which the sports giant acquired about a year ago, shoppers are under pressure and more selective in how they spend, particularly across Europe, the Middle East, and Africa, according to CFO Navdeep Gupta. To defend market share in an aggressive promotional environment, Dick's invested in price, increasing promotions in its latest quarter to compete with rivals in a bid to hold on to consumer spending for holiday and other purchases, according to Executive Chairman Ed Stack. We wanted that consumer to come back and shop with us at Christmas. We want that consumer to shop with us in the spring for his or her baseball cleats, softball cleats, soccer cleats, and other products, he said. And we didn't want to be viewed as high price in the marketplace. George.
1: Legend Biotech appoints new CEO. It's written by Javier Martinez. Legend Biotech said it has appointed Ingrid Zhang, that's Z-H-A-N-G, as chief executive effective Tuesday. Legend launched a search for a new CEO after Ying Huang resigned as chief executive on July 24th, an abrupt move that sent shares tumbling more than 10% that day. Huang had led Legend for 7 years as the Bridgewater, New Jersey company launched its first and only commercial product, a CAR-T called Carvykti, which reprograms cells to fight cancer. Alan Bash, who led that business, has been serving as interim CEO. Shares of Legend's ADRs, American Depository Receipts, in New York fell 4.6% Tuesday. Zhang had served as Novartis's International Chief Commercial Officer since 2024. Before that, she was president of the Swiss drug maker's China business. She previously held leadership roles at AstraZeneca and Pfizer and was a McKinsey consultant. Zhang inherits a company built around Carvykti, a one-time therapy for multiple myeloma. It brought in $1.9 billion in sales last year and more than $1 billion in the first half of this year alone. Legend develops and sells Carvykti with Johnson & Johnson as part of a 2017 deal in which the company split profits equally outside China, while Legend keeps 70% of profits inside China. Legend is testing an experimental cell therapy that engineers cells to fight lymphoma directly inside a patient's body, avoiding the weeks-long manufacturing process Carvykti requires. Early data released this year showed the treatment shrank tumors in all six patients tested at the higher of two doses. Steve.
0: From the opinion pages of today's Wall Street Journal. So the election won't be stolen then. Both parties spin up their voters by warning that elections might be stolen. And with President Trump in the Oval Office, it's the Democrats' turn. They are trying to cheat. We have got to turn out in big numbers and be too big to rig, Kamala Harris said last month. Yet, the U.S. keeps having honest elections. Resilience comes from America's decentralized voting and independent judiciary. On Monday, the Supreme Court refused to revive Mr. Trump's effort to turn the U.S. Postal Service into a regulator of mail ballots. A federal judge halted the plan, and Mr. Trump is unlikely to succeed on the merits, the court said in an unsigned emergency opinion over dissent from Justices Samuel Alito and Clarence Thomas. Justice Brett Kavanaugh and a concurrence agreed there's at least a fair prospect that the USPS isn't overreaching its power. But with the midterm 7 weeks away, he favored keeping the regulation on ice for 2026. State and local election officials do not have sufficient time to reasonably implement the rule. North Carolina is already mailing ballots, and other states soon will. Mr. Trump's reaction was over the top. The ruling gives an open field to cheating by the radical left, he wrote online. He attacked the conservative justices he appointed. These are not the people I interviewed to serve in the United States Supreme Court, he said. Senator Chuck Schumer was no better. On the floor, the Democratic leader welcomed the ruling by caricaturing Trump's mega Supreme Court as his lackey. Amazing, Mr. Schumer also clothed the USPS plan to attempt to rig the November elections and smother the voices of millions of Americans. Did any of these partisans look at the USPS rule? One of its proposals is to review and standardize the design of ballot envelopes. Another is to make state officials provide full lists of voters to whom mail ballots will be sent. Yet the USPS disclaims filtering or cross-checking this information. The Postal Service will not play any role in determining voter eligibility, maintaining voter rolls, or counting ballots. The main risk of implementing this for the 2026 was disorganization and confusion. Leon County, Florida, chose to submit its ballot envelope for USPS review, and it was reportedly told September 2nd that the design has a minor spacing issue. There's not enough time, even for a rush request, to have these envelopes corrected and produced. county official told a Tallahassee newspaper. The same envelopes we used in the 2024 election without a problem. Another idea causing anxiety has been that Mr. Trump might order ICE agents to the polls. Border Czar Tom Homan denied that on Sunday. "This is another fear tactic," he said. "I want to put that to bed. There is no plan to sweep polling places looking for illegal aliens." Barely more than a third of ballots in 2024 were cast in person on Election Day. That method is used more by the GOP, and if Trump sent agents, the backlash would be enormous. U.S. elections aren't perfect, but their decentralized nature makes them hard to manipulate, and they're overseen by fair courts. There are lessons here. If partisans will quit assailing the system long enough to learn from its success. George.
1: AI creates demand for new roles. More experienced workers are being recruited to face off against hackers. It's written by Angus Lowton. More companies are turning to artificial intelligence to battle AI-powered hackers, which is creating demand for more seasoned workers as entry-level job seekers are left in the cold. On balance, jobs in cybersecurity are holding steady. Nearly three-quarters of corporate chief information security officers said they didn't expect to reduce the size of their teams as a result of AI adoption, according to a survey by cyber risk consulting firm IANS Research and executive recruiter Artico Search. Instead, over 80% said AI is more likely to create demand for new cyber roles and skills. The survey, carried out between April and August, gathered responses from more than 500 CISOs in a range of industries, mostly at U.S.-based companies. But the numbers reflect a refocusing of priorities as more junior positions are replaced by automation, even as the overall number of jobs remains steady. Many employers are now looking for more experienced workers with higher-level skills to manage advanced AI tools. AI is increasingly absorbing repetitive, lower-level tasks such as alert triage, log review, and data enrichment, but there is a middle tier that is reviewing AI outputs and making judgment calls that AI hasn't yet been able to replace. Steve.
0: Purging the AI nuttiness. For the Pete doom scenario, AI kills us all. A lot of things would have to be allowed to happen that are very unlikely to be allowed to happen. Look at H.G. Wells' apocalyptic vision of a world with air power, or the doom predicted from genetic engineering. In the early atomic age, who knew how well access to enriched uranium and plutonium might be controlled? It's easy, before a million things happen, to draw a straight line from a new technology to the end of the world. But please, it's also been obvious that cutting-edge models were becoming national security instruments of supreme importance. Waiting in the wings has been the Defense Production Act of 1950. It was the basis for the Biden administration's 2023 AI executive order. It's the basis of Donald Trump's assurance that, given a smart president, there's nothing to worry about. We can control AI. And it's just as well because it's hard to imagine Congress legislating usefully or intelligently or at all. But what does it mean when, facing a sudden politician prairie fire, industry leaders say they will be pausing or pacing their progress? If CEOs doubt their ability to control their next models, even in the lab, which may be the case, they already have every incentive not to proceed until they can. The real problem, their future models may be simply unreleasable for liability and national security reasons. The challenge is doubly obvious from the Hugging Face incident. The challenge stems from the ability to know or predict the outputs of these extraordinarily complex generative systems once they're given prompts to do things in the world, plus access to the Internet. But it's not obvious that there's a better instrument than a law already in the books, as prescient Georgetown Study of Defense Production Act's relevance to artificial intelligence pointed out in 2021. Nor is it a problem that can wait, given the importance of AI in upholding the current economy, not to mention the finances of the AI sector or the need for continued advancement in cyber defenses against AI threats hatched elsewhere. But there's something else going on we need to talk about. We find ourselves stumbling repeatedly through what I might call Alexandria Ocasio-Cortez's moments, having to laugh off our own prolonged losses of perspective. The examples have been many lately, not just woke one, but Russiagate, COVID lockdowns, UFOs, trans surgeries for teens. Jacob Coxon, the anthropic researcher whose post on X sparked the present frenzy, worried that the AI company for all of 4 months and worked at the AI company for all of 4 months and was exposed to its internal message boards. The people building AI, he thereupon reported, earnestly believe that it could kill us all by the end of the decade. Yet listen to his New York Times podcast Monday, and the Kool-Aid was already wearing off. His words about what inmates earnestly believe psychologically tell us more about the language insiders use to confirm their insider status. Ditto the rush of Barack Obama and every congressman with a Twitter handle to decide regulating AI is a bandwagon they can't afford to miss. Bernie Sanders last week wanted taxpayers to share the profits of superintelligence. This week, he wants to ban superintelligence. George.
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1: Good morning and welcome to the Washington Post. I'm Trip Eldridge. With me, Bill Machuga and Greg Nock. It's Wednesday, September 16th, and here are the front page stories we'll be reading. Arms sale to Israel poses a litmus test. Pending transfer of 2,000-pound bombs is largest in years. For one recruit, his firing by ICE was devastating. The agency is dismissing many new hires. Joseph Moore took his life. Red Sea feat may be Iran's biggest win yet. Houthis control the Gate of Tears, a busy transit for oil and more. Third-party candidates accused of spoiler rules. Libertarians and Greens, some say, are plants to spot spoil-tight races. And an AI slowdown could hobble key fiscal engine. What happens to your investments if the industry sputters? And we'll begin with the Kennedy Center story, which includes a four-color photo on today's front page. People gathering at the Kennedy Center on Tuesday, Trump said, and an immediate closure was necessary to protect lives, citing September 4th incident, in which a chunk of ceiling plaster collapsed, plunging 60 feet to the unoccupied floors below. Kennedy Center closes as Trump threatens to stop repairs over a naming fight. Jonathan Edwards and Gray battle with this byline. President Donald Trump's 19-month effort to seize full control of JFK's Center for Performing Arts came to a head Tuesday as its board voted immediately close the building for a two-year renovation, a roughly $250 million overhaul that Trump publicly threatened to block unless his name is added to the institution. Hours after a federal judge barred the center from putting Trump's name back on the building, the president said, although the center would close immediately, renovations cannot begin until such time as the D.C. Circuit rules on the board's approved name. That appeals court in June rejected an attempt to keep Trump's name on the building. If the appeals court rules against the center and the Supreme Court doesn't overturn the decision, Trump said, the reconstruction and renovation of the Kennedy Center will not take place, according to him. Ohio Representative Joyce Bedi, the Kennedy Center trustee who challenged the addition of Trump's name in court, accused the president of putting his desire for recognition ahead of an institution that serves as both a memorial to an assassinated president and one of the nation's premier performing arts venues. President Trump is holding the Kennedy Center hostage unless he puts his name on the sacred memorial, Betty said. The court has just rejected the proposal for the second time. This unlawfulness is as breathtaking as it is wrong, and it needs to stop. The extraordinary sequence brought together nearly every strand of Trump's transformation of the National Cultural Institution, his efforts to put his name on the presidential memorial, a renovation he's championed as essential to the saving of the aging building, a deepening financial crisis, and a lethal fight with a board minority that has repeatedly challenged his plans. Consequences become visible within hours. At 4:30 yesterday, a message played over the Kennedy Center speakers announcing that it had closed. Security guards escorted visitors out of the Hall of Nations. Outside, digital signs that typically advertise upcoming performances, including flashing a red emergency alert announcing that the building was closed to the public. Guards stood at the doors while through the glass a few staff members could be seen hugging. But the rollout apparently appeared haphazard. Less than an hour later, the digital warnings had vanished and guards had unblocked some doors, and by 6, all doors were locked. Trump trustees approved the closure for administrators warned that keeping the main building open would endanger lives. The resolution ordered the building closed to patrons forthwith, is the word, while allowing programming to continue at the Reach and off-site venues. Center spokeswoman Roma Darabi said that the board had put safety first and described the renovations as long overdue and desperately needed to protect the safety of patrons, artists, and staff. The senator remains committed to pursuing a safe and efficient renovation through all legal means, Darabi said. Trump pointed to a September 4th incident in which, according to center officials, a roughly 4x5 section of the ceiling plaster broke loose in the grand foyer during a severe storm and plunged about 60 feet to the floor. No one was injured. Inspectors subsequently identified at least 7 other locations with visible water-related deterioration, according to materials prepared for the trustees. If the building were open, innocent people would have been killed, Trump said in a post on social media Tuesday. And engineers have separately found widespread corruption and cultural components supporting exterior soffit panels suspended by about 60 feet above public walkways, according to Matt Flock of the center's executive director, who was handpicked by Trump in March. Of roughly half the building's 278 panels examined, 46 had severe structural corrosion, and another 93 had mild to moderate corrosion. Engineers predicted that about one-third require immediate replacement. The center's management has portrayed these problems as part of a broader network of aging and deteriorating systems that cannot be safely repaired while the building remains occupied. Materials distributed to trustees also cite water intrusion into electrical areas, corroded structural steel in the parking garage, and aging mechanical and theatrical systems. Paolo Zampalli, a Trump-appointed trustee since 2020 who voted for the immediate closure, had personally walked through the building and came away convinced it was dangerous. He rejected arguments that repairs could be performed piecemeal while the center remained open, saying construction of this scale required clearing the building. The building is a disaster. The building is a danger, Zampalli said in an interview after the vote. I don't want my son to go there. Zampalli, who works in real estate, said trustees could be responsible if someone were injured and argued that the building should be closed, repaired, and reopened as quickly as possible. You cannot work on a demolition site, he said. You shut it down. Critics of the closure have disputed management's characterization of the danger and accused center leaders of using longstanding maintenance problems to justify a shutdown they already wanted. Beatty's lawyers said in a court filing Monday that Delta Consulting Group, which reviewed the center's renovation plans, had expressly disclaimed reaching the conclusion attributed in a draft resolution that the building was unsafe for continued occupancy. The vote followed a contentious virtual board meeting in which Trump and Beatty traded personal criticisms, according to people who listened to the meeting. Trump accused Beatty of obstructing efforts to repair the center, told her she'd never built anything and she was making a living by hurting the institution, the Observer said. Beatty responded that she found Trump's conduct highly unprofessional and said he caused extreme harm and insisted that she supported renovating the center but opposed tying the work to putting Trump's name on the building. At points, the two talked over each other. Trump and Commerce Secretary Herod Luckmick also participated in the meeting and separately criticized U.S. District Judge Christopher Cooper for ruling against the center earlier in the day. Repeating previous comments in the public, Trump invoked the judge's wife, a lawyer who had represented former President Joe Biden, and suggested her work for Biden created a conflict, according to observers. Luckmick also raised the wife's connection to Biden, according to one of them. The closure passed with a roll call vote, making the precise tally unclear. Beatty, Representative Dick Larson, a Democrat from Washington, and Sheldon Whitehouse from Rhode Island also opposed it, the Observer said. The naming dispute has been increasingly entangled with another crisis concerning the center, money. Materials prepared for Tuesday meeting but dropped from the agenda Monday warned the center had exhausted its fiscal resources and could become unable to meet payroll or pay routine maintenance bills within a matter of weeks. Draft resolution said Trump had offered to raise enough money to keep the center afloat during the renovation, but was unlikely to provide fundamental oversight of the project or lead the fiscal rescue of the center without appropriate recognition on the building. The draft offered trustees 10 possible inscriptions honoring Trump. Trump said Tuesday that he had raised $17 million that had been deposited into a Kennedy Center account to keep it afloat. The Post has not independently verified any of that. The warnings follow a financial deterioration the Post documented last month. Internal budgets and forecasts showed that by May, the center expected to collect about $124 million of the $220 million in revenue it had budgeted for the fiscal year, leaving a projected deficit of roughly $23 million even after substantial spending cuts. Center leaders have blamed previous management for the institution's financial problems and said Trump's name has attracted new donors. But confidential records show that the Post showed ticket sales and fundraising plunging after trustees added Trump's name to the building in December. On Tuesday morning, Cooper blocked the latest attempt to recognize Trump in the building, reiterating his May ruling that Congress, not the trustees, controls whom the National Memorial honors. Simply put, defendants cannot install memorials for President Trump or anyone or anything else at the Kennedy Center without Congress's blessing, Cooper wrote. The board resolution bucks a federal court order, a statute Congress enacted. The decision addressed a resolution trustees approved August 13th to inscribe restored and renovated by President Donald Trump on the facade. Davari said the center would continue fighting the ruling. We intend to appeal today's court ruling, move forward with recognizing Chairman President Trump's historic contribution to the revitalization of America's cultural center, she said. Beatty accused Trump effectively conditioning the center's future on receiving the recognition courts have said the trustee cannot legally provide. Donald Trump only cares about the Kennedy Center for his vanity, Beatty said in a statement after the board. That is wrong, and it's a breach of the fiduciary duty as a trustee. Other Democratic trustees also criticized the decision. Senator Mark Warner said in a statement the state center has legitimate problems, but argued its leaders should work with Congress to address them. Larson said the focus should be on repairing and restoring the Kennedy Center. The legal fight has repeatedly disrupted Trump's plans for the institution. In May, Cooper ruled that only Congress could rename the Kennedy Center and ordered Trump's name removed from the building months after leaders had installed it above JFK. In the same decision, Cooper temporarily blocked an earlier attempt to close the building, finding trustees had acted on insufficient information and had not adequately considered the consequences. He allowed them to reconsider after a fuller review. Trustees did so in August, again approving a roughly two-year closure. Tuesday's vote accelerated that timetable by ordering the main building closed immediately. Members of the Kennedy family also criticized Trump's continued pursuit of recognition at the memorial. Carrie Kennedy, daughter of Robert Kennedy, said the center was creating a living tribute to her uncle, who believed in art's power to bring people together. It's shameful that it's become a weapon in this administration's cultural war, Kennedy said in a statement. Maria Shriver, another niece of Kennedy's, focused specifically on Trump's determination to attach his name to her uncle's. It seems that this man will not rest until his name is permanently connected to the name of a great president whose memorial memory this building was dedicated to, Shriver wrote on Twitter. Imagine spending our days focused on this while a war rages under your leadership. Center officials say programming will continue at reach and off-site venues, including performances by the National Symphony Orchestra. The Kennedy Center Honors and Mark Twain Prize will also move elsewhere. The memorial to JFK is to be temporarily relocated to the Reach while the main building is closed. The building, meanwhile, is now closed for a renovation that Trump says cannot yet begin. ICE is quietly firing new hires. For one recruit, it was devastating. This collaboration from Alex Horton, Joyce Soyun Lee, and Maria Schedetti, along with Ted Hessen. Joseph Moore had dreamed of a life in law enforcement since he was a teen. Policing is in my blood, he wrote in a Pennsylvania town supervisor in 2020. There's no other career for me. The Marine Reservist struggled to advance his career, according to employment records included in the federal court filings. Two law enforcement agencies fired him, and others rejected him altogether before he handed a policing job in a small city with little room to move up. Then U.S. Immigration and Customs Enforcement went on a hiring binge last year to help carry out Trump's promise of mass deportations. The agency offered $50,000 signing bonus, similar to what previously Moore had earned in a year. He was hired in the fall as a deportation officer, one of 12,000 recruits. The hiring happened so quickly that many new officers were put on the streets before being adequately vetted, former officials said. In a nice whistleblower urged officials to halt the massive expansion, saying in a memo to the Homeland Security Office in August that the overwhelmed agency had hired officers without checking their fingerprints or their identities. In recent months, the agency began quietly firing some of those recruits, according to DHS officials. They said ICE had cited red flags that had been identified earlier for performance. Concerns about vetting exploded into public view this summer after relatives and court records described the volatile history of different recruits alleged to have been involved in the fatal shooting of an immigrant in May. ICE noted Moore in late notified Moore in late August that he was going to be fired and instructed him to come to the agency's Philadelphia office, according to federal officials. ICE had identified issues in the past, the official said, including being fired from all law enforcement agencies. The 38-year-old father of two fought for his job when supervisors wanted to fire in the past. This time he parked his car in a lot outside the office, and he had his gun. Law enforcement officers tried to stop him, but Moore eventually shot and killed himself, according to a Philly police department. The death eventually received little attention outside the ICE field office in Philly. The city medical examiner's office said a man named Joseph Moore died on August 28th by suicide from a self-inflicted gunshot. ICE informed all deportation officers of the death in an email Friday following inquiries from the Washington Post. And any time an individual takes their own life, it's incredibly saddening, I said, adding that it provides counseling and other support to employees. Our thoughts and prayers are with the family of this troubling time. In a statement to the Post, Moore's family defended his record as a law enforcement officer and raised doubts that he died by suicide. On Tuesday, after the story's publication, the family offered further information on the nature of their concerns, which centered on how Philadelphia police handled a situation with a suicidal individual. Moore was on the phone with ICE officials during his final moments, the family said. His interlocutor from ICE was seeking to resolve the situation peacefully and believed that Moore had been talked down when Moore's vehicle was subsequently surrounded by Philadelphia police officers with guns drawn. A spokesman for the police department in Philadelphia said officials have concluded an investigation and none of their officers fired a weapon during the incident. The spokesperson said officers responded to a report and an armed individual in distress, and they attempted to de-escalate the situation. The individual then drew a firearm and discharged it toward himself. Two of Moore's colleagues of ICE's official Philadelphia office said they believe that the death might never have happened if the agency had adequately vetted him. Both officers were hired around the same time as Moore and no longer work at the agency. They shared information about Moore, and while it's unknown what drove Moore's actions, the officer said ICE put him in a poor position by hiring and then firing him when he highly damaging for someone in law enforcement. They said ICE should have reviewed his employment history and determined he wasn't qualified before offering him a job. Moore had grown fond of the position, they said, and he was eager to stay at the agency. Once you get fired from law enforcement, it's terribly hard, right or wrong, to get back into law enforcement, one of the officers said. It's the death of the career and the weight of these hits. Some officers hard enough when they take their own that they take their own lives. ICE launched its hiring push last year after President Trump signed the One Big Beautiful Bill on the 4th of July. The legislation set aside billions to double ICE's officer workforce from 10 to 22,000. Officials hosted massive job fairs with World War II-like recruiting posters, slashed weeks off basic training, or waived it entirely and lifted the age cap of 40 to apply. Homeland Security said more than 220,000 applications poured in over a few months. Former deportation officer who left the agency told the Post this summer that his ICE field office in the southern U.S. swelled to an unimaginable size from November to January. Hiring surged from one or two people to 60 at a time. There weren't enough bathrooms or desks. People were stacked on top of people and sharing two or three people per cubicle, said a former officer. After Homeland Security's Office of Inspector General, the agency watchdog, announced last year that it would audit ICE's hiring practices, an ICE unit chief sent the confidential memo reviewed by the Post that warned the agency was failing to vet applicants. The memo was first reported by the New York Times. On its website, ICE says vetting is mandatory and includes interviews with applicants, people who knew them, criminal and background checks, and fingerprints and screening. A spokesman for the agency diligently applies proper vetting regulations, and then applications may be offered a temporary status to begin training pending on a full background investigation. But the whistleblower, who oversaw a staff of 100 in ICE's Office of Professional Responsibility, which manages background investigations for job applicants, said he'd never seen the agency hire people so quickly. HR personnel made final job offers before preliminary vetting was complete, and applicants were cleared for duty without fingerprints, identity, verification, or credit checks, he wrote.
2: Good morning, everyone. My name is Bill Machuga, and I'll be reading two of this morning's articles from the front page of the Washington Post. And to get started here, got a couple of interesting ones. The first article is under national security. The headline, Trump's planned sale of controversial bombs to Israel is largest in years. This is written by John Hudson. The Trump administration is preparing a multi-billion dollar sale of 2,000-pound bombs to Israel in the largest single sale of the controversial munition in recent years, a U.S. official told the Washington Post. The $2.8 billion package, which would be purchased with U.S. taxpayer dollars, includes 40,000 bombs that weigh 2,000 pounds each, including 20,000 MK-84s and 20,000 BLU-117s, said the official, who, like others, spoke on the condition of anonymity to discuss military matters. The sale also includes 20,000 I-2000 penetrator warheads. Among the most destructive munitions in Western military arsenals, an MK-84 explosion sends metal fragments in every direction for thousands of feet, can rip through metal and thick concrete, and often creates large craters in the earth. The pending transaction has been informally notified to congressional committees, setting up a potential litmus test for Democrats as frustrations with Israeli Prime Minister Benjamin Netanyahu have created unprecedented strain in the U.S.-Israel relationship. Though described as a sale, the transaction is financed through a mechanism known as foreign military financing, in which the United States provides the money that Israel uses to buy the weapons. When asked about the humanitarian concerns, a senior administration official said, quote, all foreign arms sales are moving through the appropriate process. We do not comment on pending sales. The Israeli embassy did not respond to a request for comment. The size of the package eclipses previous sales of 2,000-pound munitions to Israel during the Biden administration and the Trump administration, including a controversial $2.04 billion sale in 2025 that bypassed the normal congressional review process. 2,000-pound bombs have been employed by Israel on hundreds of occasions in Gaza and Lebanon, playing a significant role in the death toll of those conflicts. Israel has drawn criticism for routinely dropping MK-84s in zones it designated as safe for civilians in Gaza. They do like to use them a lot when they're trying to target any building, said Trevor Ball, a former explosive ordnance disposal technician for the U.S. Army. If Hezbollah or whoever is in a building, an MK-84 will bring down the whole building. Nicknamed the Hammer by U.S. pilots in the first Gulf War, it is the only munition that President Joe Biden's administration stopped sending to Israel during the Gaza War out of concern about the killing of Palestinian citizens. That involved suspending a single shipment of the munitions in the spring of 2024. The policy was immediately reversed by President Donald Trump in January 2025, his first month back in office. Given the way Israel conducted its air war in Gaza and to some extent in southern Lebanon, there are real concerns about how such weapons would be used in densely populated areas, said Brian Finucane, I believe is how you pronounce that name, who is a senior advisor at the International Crisis Group. That's assuming that you have valid military targets to start with, because there are concerns about what Israel deems to be valid military targets. U.S. support for the sale comes despite several areas of tension between Israel and the Trump administration, including over the violent attacks on Palestinians by Israeli settlers in the West Bank, and ongoing concerns about Israeli military operations in Lebanon and Syria. Israelis have also spurned Trump's peace plan for Gaza, which involves Hamas disarming in exchange for a withdrawal of Israeli forces. When the Trump administration struck a short-lived deal with Iran aimed at ending the war there, allies of Netanyahu harshly criticized the agreement and attacked Vice President J.D. Vance for negotiating it. As the conflict has dragged on ahead of the midterm elections, Trump and his aides have grown increasingly frustrated with Netanyahu, who pushed for the war on the promise of a quick and decisive victory. Although the delivery time for such orders can be multiple years, approving such sales sends a broader signal about the bilateral relationship. If the Trump administration's goal is to calm things down in the Middle East, the timing of this is unusual, Finucane said. Whether they intend to or not, it sends a vote of confidence to Israel. The Trump administration is pressing the leaders of the Senate Foreign Relations Committee and the House Foreign Affairs Committee to approve the sale. Republican and Democratic leaders historically have backed such sales, but they are starting to face resistance from rank-and-file members regarding U.S. support for Israel, stemming from the unpopularity of the wars in Gaza and Iran. Polls consistently show most Americans oppose the war in Iran, which has raised energy costs and increased inflation. In July, more than 100 House Democrats voted to end all U.S. aid to Israel, signaling a historic shift in the party's opposition to the country. Senator Chris Van Hollen, a Democrat of Maryland, said Tuesday he intended to build support against the arms sale. Quoting, "Donald Trump is sending bombs paid for by American taxpayers to a government led by a wanted war criminal. All the while, the Netanyahu government continues to bomb Gaza and Lebanon and block justice and accountability for Americans killed on its watch," he said. "This is not putting Americans first. We will work to stop it," he added. Republicans are more unified in their support for Israel, but a growing number of conservative commentators, including Megyn Kelly, Tucker Carlson, and Candace Owens, have questioned Washington's steadfast backing and the $3.8 billion of aid the U.S. sends to Israel every year. Besides the MK-84, the sale includes I-2000s, a penetrating bomb body used to attack hardened structures, and the BLU-117s, a variant of the MK-84 that has thermal protective coating to make it safer for naval storage. And that actually is the end of that particular article. Morning sinus. Apologize. My second article I'll be reading is under Middle East. The headline: Why Houthi control of the Gate of Tears may be Iran's biggest victory yet. This is written by Jerry Shee and Sammy Westfall. The lightning offensive along Yemen's Red Sea coast by Iranian-backed Houthi militants has strengthened Tehran's leverage in its war of economic attrition with Washington, giving it the ability to threaten a waterway that plays an even broader role in global shipping than the Strait of Hormuz. The Houthis, last week, swept through the coastal towns of Mokha, M-O-K-H-A, and Dahab, Dabab, D-H-A-B-A-B. And they also, the Houthis took the island of Perim, cementing their grip over the Bab el-Mandab Strait, which is at the entrance to the Red Sea and known as the Gate of Tears. This is a major, almost unprecedented, strategic achievement for Iran and the Houthis, said Denis Cicinovich, an Iran expert at the Institute for National Security Studies in Tel Aviv, and a former Israeli military intelligence analyst, quoting, at precisely the moment when Tehran is trying to drive up the economic cost of its confrontation with the United States, the Houthi advance gives Iran enormous additional leverage. About 8.7% of global seaborne trade passes through the Bab al-Mandab Strait, making it one of the busiest choke points for maritime transport, according to 2023 figures published by the United Nations. That includes 20% shares of both cars and containers, 15% of oil products, and 13% of crude oil. The strait, which links the Red Sea to the Gulf of Aden and the broader Indian Ocean, is about 18 miles wide at its narrowest point. It is bordered by Djibouti and Eritrea to the west,

What of Iran-backed forces controlling both straits, Hormuz and Bab al-Mandab, could allow Tehran to use multiple fronts to ramp up pressure on Washington. The unpopular Iran war and soaring energy prices have created an increasingly heavy burden for President Donald Trump and his Republican allies in Congress less than 2 months before the November 3rd midterm elections. Trump last week accused Iran of trying to influence the midterm elections and acknowledged he wasn't poised to resolve the six-month-old conflict or reduce pump prices until after the midterms. Amid the Houthis' advance, the price of oil jumped above $100 per barrel and has stayed there, its highest levels since May. Friday was the first day that Iran really started winning the war, one Yemeni official who is part of the country's internationally recognized Saudi-backed government told the Washington Post, speaking on the condition of anonymity. On Saturday, Trump sounded a conciliatory note, telling reporters that the Houthis called us and said they don't want to fight with us. They would much prefer not having us involved, Trump said during a meeting with Irish Prime Minister Michael Martin. They're letting most ships go through. Iran appeared to further flex its regional influence when drones launched last week from Iraqi territory, most likely by Iran-backed militias. These hit the Saudi-operated east-west pipeline, which funneled up to 7 million barrels of oil per day toward the Red Sea, further squeezing global supplies. Taken together, the developments suggested a degree of coordination by Iran at a crucial juncture, as Tehran seeks to regain leverage after Trump and his administration imposed sweeping sanctions to choke the Iranian economy and began using naval and air forces to escort tankers through Hormuz. The drone attack shows that energy supplies are highly vulnerable, whether it's by sea or by pipeline, said Rob Haworth, a strategist at U.S. Bank. For now, it's not clear whether the Houthis will use their territorial gains to impose a broad blockade or how Trump will respond. A significant U.S. military operation to force a reopening of the Bab al-Mandab or a prolonged shutdown of the east-west pipeline could send oil prices much higher than what we've already seen this week, Haworth said. In July, the Houthis also vowed to block the access of Saudi Arabian ships to the Red Sea, while Iranian-backed militias in Iraq fired at but failed to hit the Saudi pipeline in what also appeared to be a coordinated effort. Seema Shain, a senior researcher at the Institute for National Security Studies and former head of analysis at Mossad, said Iran was taking advantage of the window before the November 3rd midterms elections to drive up oil prices and pressure Trump with a multi-pronged maneuver. Although the Houthis historically are not known to coordinate with Tehran as closely as other Iran-backed groups in the Middle East, last week's events showed Iran's interests aligning perfectly with those of the Yemeni militia, which seeks to overthrow the Yemeni government backed by Saudi Arabia. In Iraq, several Iran-backed militias have sought to rebuff the government's attempts in recent weeks to disarm them. It's much more coordinated between the Iranians and the Iraqi militias and the Houthis, said Shine, who noted that even if
The east-west pipeline came back.

0: online, the Houthis could still threaten tanker traffic by positioning drones and artillery near the Bab el-Mandab coast. Analysts say it's not immediately clear how the events of the past week will affect the oil market. Saudi Arabia announced the pipeline's closure on Friday, and the Iraqi government said it had launched an investigation. The attack sent a message that pipelines across the region, present and future, are potential targets. Persian Gulf oil exporters have advanced plans to build alternative pipelines, such as through the United Arab Emirates and across Iraq and Syria, to circumvent the choke point. And that will be the end of my second article I'm reading. Please enjoy your day, and I'll talk to you next week. Bye-bye.
1: Libertarians and Greens are accused of being plants to spoil tight midterm races. In Arizona's 1st Congressional District, one of the most contested races in the country, voters received poll questions testing messages that attacked Republican Jay Feely, according to screenshots obtained by the Washington Post. Monica Alpante is the true America First candidate in the race, one of the questions says, referring to the Libertarian candidate for the congressional seat. Alpante said her campaign isn't behind the messages. She had raised only about $8,000 as of July and hadn't spent any money on polling. "It's not us. We have no budget. We've never even done a poll," she said. "We know we're not going to win." It would be a smart campaign tactic for the Democrats to do that, she added. The campaign of Feely's Democratic opponent, Amish Shah, denied sending the messages, and no Democratic group took responsibility for the poll. But the survey has escalated long-standing Republican suspicions that Libertarian candidates in hot congressional races are being propped up by Democrats aiming to siphon off conservative voters. The concern is especially acute this cycle, as Libertarian candidates have popped up in battleground districts across North Carolina, Ohio, Pennsylvania, and Texas, including in Florida districts where they haven't run previously. "This is absurd," said Feely strategist Brian Sychik. "Someone is spending real money on a fake poll in a futile attempt to prop up a spoiler and split the Republican vote because they know they can't beat Jay Feely head-to-head. Arizona voters are smarter than this." But boosting third-party spoilers is a bipartisan sport. In Pennsylvania, Michigan, and Virginia battleground races, independents and Green candidates have popped up as left-wing alternatives to Democrats, even though their social media and voter registration history show them as supporters of President Donald Trump. In Pennsylvania's 7th District, Andrew Tupone registered to run for the House as a member of the Green Party, collecting the necessary signatures to appear on the ballot. The only issue was the Green Party had no record of him, and until recently he had been a registered Republican, according to local news outlets. "The Green Party was never notified, was never asked for an endorsement," Chris Robinson, a spokesman of the Pennsylvania Green Party, said of Tupone's candidacy. "We had no idea who he was." This month, a Pennsylvania judge, following a suit from the Green Party, ordered Tupone's name removed from the ballot, ruling that the signatures collected weren't enough if he didn't have the party's approval. Tupone and his lawyer, Wally Zimmelong, who belongs to a Republican National Lawyers Association, said they would challenge the decision. Zimmelong did not immediately respond to requests for comment on the appeal or on the Green Party's allegations that Tupone was never a recognized member. In a statement to the Post, the National Republican Campaign Committee did not confirm or deny involvement in Tupone's campaign effort, pointing instead to Democrats' alleged interference in other campaigns through Libertarian candidates. "Their meddling is little more than a pathetic attempt to distract voters from their radical agenda, high taxes, open borders, and devastating inflation," NRCC spokesman Riley Richardson said. Similarly, in Michigan's 7th District, Green Party candidate Shane Dedrick earned the party's nomination in the race against Representative Tom Barrett, a Republican, a vulnerable incumbent, and his Democratic challenger William Lawrence. Once he earned the nomination, however, the Green Party could not reach Dedrick. We nominated him at our April 25th convention, and I did have one phone call with him in the month of May, but since then nobody's been able to get a hold of him, said Douglas Marsh, a spokesman for Michigan's Green Party. We've sent him emails, and we've called his phone and even sent text messages, but we haven't gotten any response from him since about May. Dedrick, in 2023, donated $6 to Win Red, a Republican fundraising platform, and $6 to Perry Johnson, a former Republican presidential candidate. Johnson's campaign paid Dedrick $2,237.50 in 2023 for consulting services. While the Michigan Green Party suspects Dedrick may have ties to the GOP, which it hasn't contacted about the case, Marsh said he has no issue with Dedrick's candidacy making headlines. If Dedrick's only intention here was to get his name on the ballot under the Green Party's ballot line, I think that is compatible with our project to raise the profile of our party and to put the Green Party in front of voters in any way that we can, he said. If Republicans are trying to play some 4D chess and strip away some potential Democrat voters to a Green Party candidate, I don't really have any issue with that. In Virginia's 2nd District, Representative Elaine Luria, a Democrat, filed a lawsuit asking courts to allow her team to see the signatures independent candidate Bishop Statton collected to get on the ballot, questioning the legitimacy of his candidacy. Local outlets found that Statton had made pro-Trump social media posts before running this year as a member of the Democratic Socialists of America, even though the DSA's local chapter said it had no record of him. Ultimately, Luria's team concluded that the signatures were legitimate, and Statton will appear on the ballot. NRCC spokespeople provided the same statement about the Virginia case as the one they provided for the Pennsylvania case. They did not respond to requests for comment on the Michigan case. On the Republican side, alarms earlier this year reached the highest levels of Trump's political operation, as top advisor James Blair encouraged Health Secretary Robert F. Kennedy Jr. to try persuading Iowa libertarians to drop out, the Post reported in June. Kennedy's suggestion that he and one of the candidates could make an agreement led Democrats to accuse him of violating the law against government officials intervening in elections. In Colorado, endangered Representative Gabe Evans, Republican, faces a threat from Libertarian David Wood. In the same district in 2022, the Republican lost by fewer votes than the Libertarian received, leading Evans in 2024 to sign a pledge to uphold Libertarian values in an effort to keep the party out of his race. This year, the party discouraged such deals. Wood and Evans did not respond to requests for comment. Elsewhere, Republicans have tried litigation to force out Libertarians. In New Jersey, the state GOP challenged the signature petitions for Libertarian Lana Leguia to appear on the ballot in the toss-up district currently represented by Representative Tom Keene, Jr., a Republican. Republicans said her use of out-of-state signature collectors violated state law. Leguia argued the law was unconstitutional. State courts eventually sided with the GOP and removed her from the ballot, and a federal judge said he lacked jurisdiction. Leguia said she would campaign as a write-in. She denied taking help from Democrats. "I'm a Libertarian through and through," Leguia said. "I would absolutely not drop out to prop up a Democrat or a Republican. I do not support the two-party system." Moving on. What happens to the economy and your investments if the AI race slows down? U.S. investors face a novel question as warnings grow about the potential dangers of artificial intelligence, Is it bad for business and Americans' stock wealth if AI leaders slow down the technology to avoid catastrophe? Prominent technology moguls, including the CEOs of ChatGPT maker OpenAI and its rival Anthropic, have said such a slowdown is necessary to tame the risks of expensive or deadly threats, such as cyber attacks from out-of-control AI. Technology stocks wilted Monday as investors focused on the ripple effects of any new AI controls. A self-imposed or government-ordered slowdown of AI development could douse enthusiasm for the expected initial public offerings of OpenAI and Anthropic, and dent the AI boom that is boosting U.S. economic growth, corporate profits, and the stock portfolios of millions of Americans. Ed Mills, a Washington policy analyst with the financial firm Raymond James, said AI-related companies have soared in stock market value as though there's little risk of regulatory speed bumps to the technology. He said he's spent the past week encouraging investors to take seriously a potential surge of AI regulation. The data center policy debate that's going to seem quaint is going to seem quaint compared to the coming showdown over AI regulation, Mills predicted. Part of that process is going to cause investors to potentially reevaluate the worth of these AI models and these companies. It's plausible that little changes with how AI companies operate, some policy and technology analysts say. But the worries reflected on Wall Street underscore how much the nearly four-year-old AI boom is built on faith over facts. The bull case for AI is that the trillions of dollars being spent to develop AI technologies and distribute them through data centers will reorder American life and unleash untold profits and economic growth. If AI development or corporate usage of AI slows, it could push the potential payday from the Titanic AI bet even further into the future. President Donald Trump noted the potential economic costs of an AI slowdown in one of several Truth Social posts Monday, in which he attacked AI leaders backing the concept. When, in the history of business, did anyone see the leaders of an industry call for regulation that, if strongly implemented, will drive them into oblivion and bankruptcy, he wrote. AI and data centers will be the greatest economic development engine in history, bigger than oil, gold, diamonds, or even the internet. The NASDAQ stock index, considered a proxy for the investor enthusiasm for technology companies, fell Monday after a weekend of AI doomsday discussions. Multiple factors roiled markets, but analysts noted that prices of some companies heavily dependent on the AI boom, including computer chip maker NVIDIA and Elon Musk's rocket and AI company SpaceX, dropped significantly. Asian shares fell slightly Tuesday, with South Korea's KOSPI index down nearly 1% as Samsung and SK Hynix extend declines. One of the biggest questions is what happens to planned initial public offerings by the two leading AI startups, Anthropic, which makes the Claude chatbot, and OpenAI. The companies have been collectively valued at close to $2 trillion by investors and are widely expected to jump significantly in worth when they list shares on public markets. Note that the Washington Post has a content partnership with OpenAI. Dario Amodei, the Anthropic CEO, who has long warned about AI's potentially catastrophic downsides, now faces a contradiction partly of his own making. He is simultaneously warning publicly that technology from Anthropic and its peers could be dangerous to human life and economic prosperity, while also hoping to sell investors on an optimistic vision of a profitable, glorious AI future. It is unprecedented for a company preparing an IPO to offer a dueling narrative like that, said Nick Smith, a senior analyst at the research firm and IPO stock index Renaissance Capital. He and other financial experts said it's not unusual for companies to be candid about navigating concerns and regulatory scrutiny of contentious products, including from pharmaceutical and gene editing companies. But Smith said it raises red flags for people buying a company's stock when its top executive notes issues that could cause real problems for the company, and more importantly, calls for a slowdown in its technology's development. Anthropic's IPO could come as early as this fall, according to reporting by Reuters. The company has said that the listing will depend on market conditions and other factors. Eddie Best, a partner at the law firm Wilkie Farr and Gallagher, who advises companies on IPOs, said he doubts that a potential industry slowdown or speculative fears of AI-caused extinction would derail Anthropic's IPO. He did say, though, that he and other corporate lawyers have been playing a nerdy game about whether AI end times could appear in the risk factors section of Anthropic's IPO pitch document for investors. These are usually boilerplate legalese about the large and small potential roadblocks to a company selling its stock to the public. Some technology companies already warn investors that AI could get them into hot water, though none appear to stray into the human extinction territory of Amodei's weekend essay. Google's annual financial report says that some uses of AI will present ethical issues and may have broad effects on society. Risk factors from Microsoft outline the possibility that people could get hooked on using AI as companions. Best said he couldn't imagine lawyers crafting a doomsday scenario in Anthropic IPO pitch documents. I don't really see a risk factor that says our product could blow up the world, Best said. And lastly, Nick Reiner will not face death penalty if convicted, prosecutor says. In Los Angeles, Nick Reiner will not face the death penalty if convicted in the killings of his mother and father, the acclaimed filmmaker Rob Reiner, the Los Angeles County District Attorney, said Tuesday. DA Nathan Hochman made the announcement just before the younger Reiner appeared briefly in court. Reiner, 33, is accused of stabbing his parents to death at their Los Angeles home late last year. He has pleaded not guilty to two counts of murder with special circumstances, including lying in wait. Hochman said at a news conference Tuesday that prosecutors went through a rigorous review and spoke to Nick Reiner's siblings before deciding not to seek the death penalty. The younger Reiner could be volatile and struggled for years with drug addiction, despite his parents' repeated efforts to get him treatment, people who knew the family have said. They recalled him lashing out angrily at gatherings and arguing with his father at a holiday party shortly before the killings of Rob Reiner and Michelle Singer Reiner on December 14th. If convicted, Nick Reiner will face a maximum penalty of life in prison without the possibility of parole. Tuesday's hearing was short and largely logistical. Prosecutors told Los Angeles County Superior Court Judge Sam Ota that they would not be seeking capital punishment, and the judge set a timeline for the media to respond to a motion to seal the grand jury transcript in Reiner's case. A grand jury returned the indictment against Reiner on July 20th. The judge said he has conditionally sealed the grand jury transcript until the issue of release can be litigated. Another hearing on the matter is set for October 7th. Hochman, the district attorney, said Nick Reiner's siblings expressed a strong desire for the transcripts to stay sealed because making it public would add to their trauma. And with that, we conclude this Wednesday's Washington Post. Tripp and Bill and I will be back next week. Take care until then.

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welcome to Radio Eye's reading of this week's edition of People Magazine. We'll be reading from the publication dated September 7th, 2026. Your reader today is Sherry Stewart. Chatter. Photographs of famous people are portrayed. Ted Danson on the state of his career to People Magazine. I'm still trying to get it right, and I think that's where it should be. Catherine Hahn on starring in the live-action remake of Tangled to People Magazine. I get to sing and dance and climb up hair. It's all things I never thought I would be able to say I did in my life. Rhea on Today Show. I'm on strike, basically. I'm on strike from making an album until I fall in love. Jennifer Goodwin on playing Judy Hopps to Zootopia to People. It's strange because it's a rabbit, but it's the most me I've ever been on screen. Sean Hodesy on Jimmy Kimmel Live. Sometimes you just have to be willing to put on the clown nose and take a risk. Vin Diesel on the Fast and Furious franchise at the first movie's 25th anniversary screening. I did make a decision after the first one was released that I was wrong about. I told the studio never to do a sequel. I was worried that we were going to end up being Grease 2. Star Tracks, Looking Familiar, a photograph of the Jonas Brothers is featured. On August 20th, night one of the Jonas Brothers sold out Burning Up tour all over again at Madison Square Garden, we have Nick, Joe, and Kevin sported outfits that were nearly identical to their original 2008 Burning Up tour looks. Splashing Around, a photograph of Dua Lipa jumping off the side of a boat. Dua Lipa enjoyed a boat day in Ibiza, Spain on August 19th, ahead of her 31st birthday. Still basking in the newlywed glow after marrying Callum Turner in the spring, the pop star wrote on Instagram that she's ready for my next lap around the sun. A photograph of Madonna and her children, mom's biggest fans. Madonna was surrounded by five of her six children, oldest daughter Lourdes, son Rocco, and her youngest three daughters, Mercy, Stella, and Esther, during a trip to the Greek island Corfu to celebrate her 68th birthday on August 16th. Oh, babe. A photograph of a woman, man, and a baby. Oh, baby, Salma Hayek is a grandmother. Her stepson, Francois Pinault Jr., welcomed his first baby with wife Lara Cosima Hendrik von Donnersmarck, and Hayek shared on Instagram August 16th that she will call the newborn, also called Francois, Panchito. Always a princess. Days before she was honored as one of 2026 Disney legends, Anne Hathaway told the crowd at D23 on August 14th in Anaheim, California, "We are working so hard to get the Princess Diaries 3 right." She is pictured in a red gown with white pants. Partners in crime, Steve Martin, Selena Gomez, and Martin Short got into character on the set of Only Murders in the Building, Season 6, on August 24th in London. End of an Era, a photograph of Bad Bunny. After a 55-date run, Bad Bunny performed in San Juan on August 22nd for the first of two final shows of the Debbie Tierra Más Fotos Tour, which began in November 2025. A photograph of two women singing, just like old times. Cynthia Erivo surprised fans at the O2 Arena on August 16th and joined her Wicked co-star Ariana Grande on stage for one of the final shows of Grande's Eternal Sunshine tour. "I will never forget this night," Erivo wrote on Instagram, calling Grande "my favorite person to sing with." Wearing many hats, Bradley Cooper was on the Paris set of the upcoming Ocean's 11 prequel, which he is directing, producing, writing, and starring in on August 19th. Bearing her soul, a picture of Margaret Qualley made quite a statement at the world premiere of The Dog Stars in London on August 20th.
The Chanel barefoot sandals, which feature just a back heel and two ankle straps, quickly went viral. A photo of a couple at a wedding. Actress Anna Lynn McCord wed former rugby player Danny Cipriani at their Los Angeles home on August 22nd. The bride wore an unconventional dress with Disney princess vibes, she says. Cipriani adds, I married the woman of my dreams. Love in the air. Katie Holmes and her boyfriend artist Jason Bard Yarmolsky laughed together at a dinner in the Hamptons on August 20th. A source told People that the couple looked so happy and in love when they first stepped out together in July. A photograph of a man and a woman hugging. Kim Kardashian and Lewis Hamilton cozied up in photos the F1 driver shared to Instagram on August 18th of the couple's trip to Hawaii. The two have been friends for years but were spotted on a romantic meeting in February. Another photo of a bride and groom. NBA champion Karl Anthony Towns married Jordan Woods on August 15th in Malibu in front of star-studded celebrants, including Timothée Chalamet, Kylie Jenner, and Justin and Hailing Beaver. Style Tracks, Oversized Florals, features photographs of celebrities wearing floral gowns. Leslie Mann in Oscar de la Renta in L.A. on August 11th. Hannah Waddingham in Alice and Olivia in New York City on August 4th. Rhea Seahorn in Oscar de la Renta in L.A. on August 16th. Catherine McPhee Foster in Leo Lynn in Victoria, British Columbia on August 7th. Yasmin Finney in Rat and Boa in London on July 14th. And lastly, Lana Condor in Taller Marmo in New York City on August 17th. The Scoop. All the Hollywood news you need to know, September 7th, 2026. Taylor Swift and Travis Kelce settle into their next chapter together. A photograph of Taylor and Travis, one with her singing, another with him in his football uniform. Taylor Swift and Travis Kelce are making the most of their newlywed era. In the weeks since the pop superstar and the Kansas City Chiefs tight end, both 36, tied the knot in an extravagant, star-studded July 3rd wedding in New York City, the pair have settled comfortably into married life, even where there's thousands of miles between them. Kelce has been hard at work in training camp for the Chiefs' upcoming season since practice began on July 29th, while Swift has been seen out and about with friends in London. They talk throughout the day when they're apart and then really make the most of their time together, says a source close to the couple of how they have been handling the distance. They're very happy. Kelce has been savoring memories of their big day at Madison Square Garden, which included A-list friends from Selena Gomez to Tom Hanks. During an August 12th press conference, he called the wedding the best night of my life and expressed thanks to all the guests who had come out and had fun with them. Though camp ended on August 20th, Kelce is full steam ahead on the 2026 season, which begins for the Chiefs on September 14th and comes on the heels of a disappointing 2025 run. He's the oldest guy on the team and came out every day and worked to where you had to yank him out of there to give him a breather, head coach Andy Reid said of Kelce on August 20th. Swift is ready to lead Kelce's cheering section again. She loves supporting Travis and being there for him, the source says. It means a lot to him to look up and see her cheering him on. The singer has enjoyed her summer, too. On August 11th, she was named the youngest ever inductee into the Nashville Songwriters Hall of Fame. 4 days later, she was seen rocking a new, shorter haircut at the wedding of recording engineers Ollie Jacobs and Laura Sisks at Peter Gabriel's Real World Studios in Wiltshire, England, where her longtime friends and collaborators Jack Antonoff, Sabrina Carpenter, and Phoebe Bridges were also guests. She capped off a busy month with a mid-August performance at the Grammy Museum. Though they've been busy, the source says,
Swift and Kelce's own Happily Ever After is just getting started. They're both just so excited that they're husband and wife now. Their relationship feels even more special. They're both always working, creating, or thinking about what comes next. They love living like this. Reporting by Pernelia Sedenheim. Photographs of Morgan Freeman and Anthony Hopkins. Morgan Freeman and Anthony Hopkins release music albums in their late 80s. It's never too late to try something new. Both Oscar winners who co-starred in 1997's Amistad ventured into the music world in August. Morgan Freeman, Anthony Hopkins. File it under live blues and orchestra music, and for Hopkins, orchestral classical music. Inspiration for the album. Narrated by Freeman, 89, Morgan Freeman's symphonic blues experience features Taj Mahal and Keb Moe and curates the sounds of his Mississippi youth. Pain and sorrow are underlying themes of Life is a Dream, which features 12 orchestral pieces that Hopkins, 88, composed over 6 decades. Key critic review. Freeman's idiosyncratic voice opens the record, describing the genre with a real poetry. Associated Press. Those who appreciate easy-on-the-ear melody and good old-fashioned craft should find plenty to enjoy. The Guardian. On their love of music. Freeman, this music was in my house before I could talk. Making this record was about going home. For Hopkins, music was my first desire. Some of these pieces have lived with me for decades. Dad Man. John Hamm is incredibly excited to be a first-time father. John Hamm can't wait for his new role. After a source confirmed to People that the Your Friends and Neighbors star, 55, is expecting his first child with wife and co-star Anna Osceola, 38, another insider said, Hamm's ready to start a family. John's incredibly excited. This is something he and Anna have wanted and hoped for, the source says. The pair tied the knot in June 2023 at the scenic Madman finale, filming location in Big Sur, California, after nearly 3 years of dating. He's not thinking about his age or what anyone else has to say about it, the insider says. He feels very lucky that he gets to start a family with her. There's a photograph of Hamm and Osceola in 2025 in L.A. Celeb kids head off to college. Ella Alexandra Rodriguez, daughter of Alex Rodriguez. The baseball great and ex-wife Cynthia Skirtis's youngest daughter, 18, is going to UNC Chapel Hill. Ella is officially a Tar Heel, posted A-Rod. There's a picture accompanying of them. Honor Warren and Jessica Albert are featured. My heart aches with pride, the actress wrote of her oldest daughter, 18, who is heading to her father Cash Warren's alma mater, Yale. A photo of Hendrix Hart, son of Kevin Hart. Hart and ex-wife Tori Hart's son, 18, is set to run track at the University of Tennessee. Proud of you, son, Hart posted. The sky is the limit. And next, Maddie Aldridge, the daughter of Jamie Lynn Spears, is pictured. Spears' daughter, 18, plans to study health sciences at the University of Southern Mississippi. I'm very excited to play softball, Aldridge says. Massive sparkler. Post Malone pops the question. Picture of Post Malone and Christy Lee accompany the article. Musician Post Malone proposed to fashion stylist Christy Lee with a ring that's quite a style statement. Ali Galgano, founder of fine jewelry house Serpentine Jewels, estimates the diamond dazzler weighs in at 15 to 20 carats and could be valued between $1 and $2.5 million. This one feels like a throwback to the great celebrity engagement rings of the 2000s, she said. The enormous center stone, the classic solitaire setting, and absolutely no attempt to be understated. It's unapologetically a big diamond engagement ring.
The Grammy nominee 31 and Lee first sparked dating rumors when they were spotted together in January 2025. 3 months later, the couple were spotted having dinner in Paris and kissing. Lee's friend Marina Holdyer shared photos of the couple celebrating on August 19th, writing, "My best friend in the world just got engaged." Article by Lizzie Hyman. The Scoop, by the numbers. Adam Sandler turns 60. The Sandman celebrates his birthday on September 9th. How much Sandler earned last year, making him Hollywood's highest paid actor? $48 million. $10 was his pay per night doing stand-up at New York City's Comic Strip while studying acting at NYU. He co-starred with pal Drew Barrymore in 1998's The Wedding Singer, 2004's 50 First Dates, and 2014's Blended. A picture of he and Barrymore are shown. The global box office haul of his biggest hit, 2018's Hotel Transylvania 3, brought in $541.5 million. A picture of Adam Sandler and wife Jackie, who he's been married to for 23 years and has two daughters. People on Espanol. A picture of Maluma, who released his seventh studio album, Loco Ex Volver, this spring. Maluma on the joy of fatherhood and returning to his roots for his next tour. The Colombian singer, 32, is getting ready to welcome his second baby, a boy, with girlfriend Susana Gomez, 33, and planning his next world tour. Meanwhile, the star is collaborating with Hot Wheels on a promotional campaign and relishing the simple things in life with his daughter, Paris, too. What are you most looking forward to as a boy dad? Playing Hot Wheels and soccer. Paris, she's a princess, but she loves playing soccer with me, too. She's not in love with screens. I'm an old school guy. I can't wait for my baby boy to be here with us. This baby boy is going to bring me a lot of joy. You're embarking on a world tour in 2027. What can you tell us about that? People are going to see a totally different guy on stage. I'm bringing my family. I feel more connected to life, to people, to my fans. I feel like my purpose is different. I really wanted to go back to my roots. This opportunity is to bring my culture, my home, my life around the world. It's going to be a pretty emotional tour. Are you working on any more new music? I'm having something big that is about to be out. It's a big collab. Daniela Avila is the author. A new chapter, a photograph of Rob Lowe, is featured. Rob Lowe is already picking out grandpa nicknames. Just call him Papa Rob, or maybe not. He's not sure yet. But Lowe, 62, says he's already looking forward to becoming a grandpa after his son Matthew, 32, gets married this October. I'm going to be pressuring them for grandchildren, and I don't need to get ahead of myself, but I'm very focused on not being called grandpa, he says, adding that he's testing out some on-brand names. While he waits for little ones, the actor is busier than ever, starring in a new campaign for accredited debt relief, writing a third book, and hosting The Floor, returning September 23rd on Fox, and his podcast, Literally, with Rob Lowe, now in its seventh year. I like to work, he says, and he's thrilled that when it comes to his projects, he can do both comedy and drama. I've been lucky. Not everybody gets to do that. By Jillian Telling. A photograph of Sandra Bullock. Sandra Bullock breaks her silence on the loss of partner Brian Randall. 3 years after her longtime love Brian Randall died of ALS at age 57, Sandra Bullock spoke about the loss publicly for the first time. Talking with Jason Bateman, Will Arnett, and Sean Hayes on the August 24th episode of their Smart Less podcast, the Practical Magic 2 star, 62, recalled the traumatic diagnosis and why the family kept it private. I wasn't allowed to speak about it, said Bullock of the request she honored from Randall, whom she began dating in 2015. The two co-parented her children, Lewis and Layla,
plus Randall's daughter, Skylar, from a previous relationship. I started grieving Brian 4 years before he passed, Bullock said, adding that he was ill for half of their relationship. The illness itself, it doesn't scare me, but I had 2 young kids that were navigating it, especially a little girl who saw Randall as a father figure. Jazeen Bullock Prado, the actress's sister, was the only person who knew about the model-turned-photographer's diagnosis until Bullock confided in friends, including Bateman's wife, Amanda Anka. My person left a lot earlier than the body left, Bullock said. I don't think I ever dealt with that until after he passed. Article by Jack Smart and a picture of Randall with Bullock in 2018, who died in 2023 after a 3-year battle with ALS. On the Scoop, passages. 1944 to 2026, Shelley Fabre, star of Coach and the Donna Reed Show, dies at 82. A photograph of her is accompanying. Shelley Fabre, whose decade-spanning career included 3 movies with Elvis Presley and the sitcom Coach, died on August 22nd in Los Angeles at age 82, surrounded by her loved ones. Shelley was a source of love, strength, laughter, and comfort, her family said in a statement. She had a remarkable ability to make people feel welcomed, valued, and cared for. Fabre became a star on the Donna Reed Show at age 14 in 1958. After a brief musical career in 1962, she had a number one hit, Johnny Angel, and roles in movies like Elvis's Girl Happy. She enjoyed a resurgence in the 1989 to 1997 sitcom Coach, playing Craig T. Nelson's love interest. She is survived by her husband, MASH actor Mike Farrell, 87, and stepchildren. Calling it quits, Dakota Johnson and Role Model split a while ago. Dakota Johnson and Role Model have gone their separate ways. The Materialists actress, 36, and the Sally When the Wine Runs Out singer, 30, whose real name is Tucker Pillsbury, ended their relationship a while ago, a source says. The pair, who were first spotted dining together in 2025 of December, collaborated on a track for his August 7th album, Chuck Timely and the Hourglass. In April, an insider said Johnson was taking things slow after her previous relationship with Coldplay frontman Chris Martin, 49. They were together on and off for 8 years and got engaged before splitting in June 2025. Johnson in 2025 and Role Model in March had dated since late last year, says a source. A photograph accompanies. Passages. Olsen and Arnett. Babies. Marvel star Elizabeth Olsen, 37, and husband Robbie Arnett, 34, welcomed their first child together. Ginny and Georgia star Brianna Howie, 37, announced the birth of her second child on August 16th with her husband, Matt Ziering, 41. They have a 2-year-old daughter. Deaths. Bunny Levine, who appeared in Gilmore Girls and Law and Order, died on August 20th at her California home at age 97. ZZ Top drummer Frank Beard died on August 17th at his Texas home. He was 77. ESPN co-founder Bill Rasmussen died on August 18th at age 93 in his Florida home from the effects of Parkinson's disease. Leslie Paris, who appeared in The Manchurian Candidate, died in late 2025 at age 90. Her family confirmed the news on August 23rd. Health. Rocker Bret Michaels, 63, canceled his remaining 2026 shows as he recovers from kidney stone surgery. Smile. Photographs of dogs on surfboards accompany this article. Dogs hit the waves for 10th annual surfing competition in Pacifica, California. Rip and Rosie, a 5-year-old Labrador retriever who surfs with owner Steve Drauter up to 5 days a week, made a splash at this year's World Dog Surfing Championships, an annual event that raises money for
for local charities on August 1st, competing alongside other athletic pups with assistance from their owners to catch the waves, Rip and Rosie took home the top prize of a month's supply of dog food. Rip and Rosie first showed interest in board during a trip to Maine, where Drotter 61 and his kids were paddleboarding. She jumped on and we were off, Drotter says. The rest is history. Rocket took home second place in the medium dog category. Rusty came third in the small dog category, but won in the dog-dog tandem competition with teammate Izza. And Moxie and Stella hit the waves side by side. Picks, the buzz on what to watch, read, and listen to this week. A photograph of Wile E. Coyote sitting in the back seat of a car driven by a gentleman with a female. Justice for Wile E. Coyote, Looney Tunes unleashed legal mayhem in this wildly clever comedy. Wile E. Coyote has been chasing the Roadrunner since 1949 and never ever caught the speedy beep beep bird. Instead, the gadgets the coyote puts up to use, rocket skates, catapults, backfires spectacularly, usually leaving Wile E. splattered all over the desert. So in this ingenious animation meets live-action comedy, the frustrated predator follows the American way and sues over the defective products, hoping to take Acme Corporation for all it's worth. He has top-notch human co-stars, all clearly having a blast. Will Forte as a sad sack lawyer, Lana Condor as his peppy intern, and John Cena as Acme's preening legal counsel. The puns, sight gags, and falling pianos come fast and furious. Expect ample laugh-out-loud moments, especially as a menagerie of Looney Tune characters turn up for cameos. The film's momentum is uneven, but the touching conclusion might just send an anvil of emotion plunging down on your head. The most innovative hybrid movie of its kind since Who Framed Roger Rabbit, Coyote vs. Acme, faced a four-year battle to make it to the screen after initially being shelved by Warner Brothers for a tax deduction. Like its bedraggled hero, it never gave up, and the struggle was worth it. PG in theaters August 28th. People Pop Playlist. Unrequited love inspired Sam Smith's 2014 hit Stay With Me, but their new album, Hazel Eyes, ponders finding peace in true partnership. My Guy. Like all good things, he caught me by surprise, and earnestly awestruck Smith sings of finally meeting Mr. Right on this simple but stirring ballad. Oh, Mother. Smith takes it to the church, celebrating maternal might on this electrifying gospel barn burner. Oh, beware the woman scorned, how hell hath no fury indeed. And the last constant companion, the soulful star, takes a delightfully twangy detour, evoking Johnny Cash in a blaze of glory while immortalizing their Ride or Die by Jeff Nelson. People Picks for Movies. The Whisper Man. When his 8-year-old son is abducted by a serial killer known as the Whisper Man, widower Tom Kennedy, Adam Scott, is forced to ask his estranged dad, played by Robert De Niro, a retired police detective who supposedly put said killer behind bars, for help, turning this crime thriller into a haunting tale about fatherhood. Though the story is full of intriguing, creepy twists, its abrupt pacing leaves the viewer craving a deeper dive and perhaps reaching for the source material, Alex North's 2019 novel of the same name. A picture of De Niro, Scott, and Michelle Monaghan, who play the lead detective on the case. The Last Sunrise. While facing health challenges, dancer Araya, played by Maya Rafico, spends the summer with her mom, played by Eva Longoria, in Mallorca. She soon meets a boy, on a nude beach, no less, and starts skipping her meds. This predictable romantic tale is filled with great eye candy, from its setting and costumes to its cast, but not much else. A photograph of Longoria and Rafico is shown. New season of Adults.
brimming with the best elements of friends, camaraderie, cameos, and an agonizing will-they-won't-they romance, this Gen Z's comedy's second season has nonstop laughs and even more heart. Its stellar cast of New York City roommates, including Owen Thiel and Jack Inman, captures the peril and pleasure of young adulthood in all of its messy glory. Shown August 27th on Fox and Hulu. The Dog Stars. Ridley Scott's latest apocalyptic drama takes an intimate approach to life after a devastating pandemic, trading zombie mayhem for meditation on grief, loneliness, and what remains when the world as we know it is gone. Based on a novel by Peter Heller, the movie follows Hig, played by Jacob Elordi, and his dog Jasper as they form an uneasy partnership with a fiercely pragmatic survivalist played by Josh Brolin. But when Hig meets Seema, played by Margaret Qualley, he is offered a glimpse of connection and perhaps a life beyond mere survival. Rated R in theaters August 28th. A picture of Paul Simon playing guitar. 40 years ago, Paul Simon took us to Graceland, filled with hits like You Can Call Me Al and Diamonds on the Soles of Her Shoes, and featuring collaborations with South African musicians. Graceland arrived on August 25th, 1986, and was hailed the rock album equivalent of a work of literature by the New York Times. The masterpiece sold more than 16 million copies and won Album of the Year at the Grammy. Ones to watch. Sterling Point's Amelia Hofferl. When series creator Megan Park called the German-born actress to share that she'd landed the role of Ramona in Sterling Point, Hofferl, 24, couldn't barely find the words for her excitement. It was not a conversation. It was really us screaming at each other like yelps of joy, she says. Before starring in the Prime Video coming-of-age hit with Ella Rubin and Keen Ruffalo, Hofferl appeared in The Hunger Games, The Ballad of Songbirds, and Snakes. A picture of her is beside the article. Book of the Week, The Maltese Version by Katie Simpson Smith. Literary fiction.

Revenge, a very special episode by Camille Acker, Psychological Fiction. Can nostalgia for Black 90s sitcoms help cure an ethnocentric type of dementia called Blacktimers? That's a treatment facility's running theory and Acker's imaginative debut. The edgy satire of Such a Fun Age meets the dark dystopia of The School for Good Mothers. Crocodilopolis by John Manuel Arias, Family Fiction. Born in a Costa Rica political dynasty, the Oriamundo brothers have bright futures until a scandal exiles Seth to Washington, D.C., and he blames his brother, Osorio. Alternating between Seth's revenge plans and childhood memories, it reads like a thrilling telenovela. Greetings and new books. Hello, Limris. Gen Z-er Mika works in toxic Tokyo office and bemoans her unwanted virginity while harboring secret fantasies of comic violence against the patriarchy, a feminist roller coaster of love and revenge. Hello, Baby by Kim Yu Kwong. In this intimate, moving novel, six South Korean women befriend one another in a fertility clinic. Then one vanishes and returns with a baby she claims is hers, despite her friend's suspicions. And a People exclusive, Busy Phillips, I'm Grateful That I'm Alive. Photographs by Mayo Teo, an article by Eric Anderson. Photographs of the actress are included on the page. The actress opens up about discovering she had a brain tumor, the five-hour surgery to have it removed, and why she considers herself to be the luckiest girl in the world. Busy Phillips had two questions for her neurosurgeon after she got the shocking news this past February that she needed an operation to remove a brain tumor. One, how soon could she get to work after she recovered? And two, could the doctor give her a brow lift at the same time he cut the mass from her frontal lobe? The actress's in-jest plastic surgery request was politely declined by Dr. John Golfinos of New York City, Langone. He laughed and he's told me no, Phillips 47 recalls. I was like, you should start to think about offering that. Maintaining a sense of humor has helped the plucky Cougar Town alum get through the health crisis, which she is now speaking about publicly for the first time. Sitting down with people, Phillips, a naturally engaging storyteller who displayed her gift in interviews ever since breaking out on NBC's cult hit Freaks and Geeks in 1999, recounts the frightening and frenzied experience of having a malignant brain tumor removed weeks before she was set to start filming her new CBS show, Cupertino. The agony of telling her daughters Birdie, 18, and Cricket, 13, about her condition, and the support of close friends like her former Dawson's Creek co-star, Michelle Williams, who helped her through her complicated recovery. I'm grateful that I'm alive, said Phillips, who called this period the weirdest 6 months of my life. Weird, but also serendipitous. After all, she nearly didn't get the Prenuvo scan that led to the discovery of the grade 2 oligodendroglioma, a rare, slow-growing tumor. Phillips had been interested in getting the scan, a full-body MRI that checks for more than 500 conditions, since she'd read about it on Instagram. I didn't know why I wanted to get this scan, except for the fact that I just did, says Phillips, who didn't present any obvious symptoms of having a tumor, such as seizures. But when she asked her primary care doctor about getting a scan back in 2025, she said there was no need because she was young and healthy and the blood work from her annual physical was fine. So she floated the idea to her cousin's husband, Beverly Hills internist Dr. Justin Donlan, who told her knowledge is power when it comes to overall wellness. What he said really resonated with me, she remembers. Phillips, who lives in New York City, initially scheduled her scan for January, but a blizzard forced her to push the appointment to February 12th. It was an emotional and hectic time. Her friend and former Dawson's Creek co-star
James Van

van der Beek had died of colon cancer the day before, and the day after she was due to take a meeting with Robert and Michelle King, the creators of Cupertino, for a potential role. What's more, she was also set to fly to Arizona, where she was raised in Scottsdale by parents Barbara, a real estate agent, and Joe, a consultant, to help out her oldest sister, Leanne, who was undergoing a medical procedure of her own. Talking with her ex-husband and close friend, filmmaker Mark Silverstein, she considered bailing. "Should I just cancel it?" Phillips remembers asking Silverstein, who invoked van der Beek. He's like, "Maybe it's the best thing you could do for your friend this morning. Go get that scan." Busy's condition explained. The mass removed from Busy Phillips' brain was an oligodendroglioma, a rare tumor defined by two genetic alterations that's found in just 1,100 to 1,300 people per year in the U.S., according to Dr. Alexandra Miller, Phillips' neuro-oncologist at New York City's Langone. It is considered malignant, but it has the best prognosis of all of the malignant gliomas, says Miller. It's sort of defined as a cancerous tumor based on the ability of the tumor to regrow over time, rather than it looks like very malignant under a microscope. To monitor regrowth, Phillips will get regular brain MRIs every 3 months for the first year. Then we'll reassess after that, adds her neurosurgeon, Dr. John Golfinos. Because the tumor was caught early, a grade 2 on a scale of 2 to 4, Phillips does not need chemotherapy, radiation, or verasimid, a drug used to treat these low-grade IDH mutant tumors, according to Miller, who says she has such a good prognosis. The results of her scan showed cause for concern. Phillips had just finished meeting with Kings about Cupertino and was getting ready to head to a fashion show when Dorian told her the scan showed a lesion on her brain. Based on the shape, he was able to rule out glioblastoma, an aggressive cancer tumor with no cure. But he told Phillips she needed a follow-up MRI as soon as possible to get a closer look at what exactly the lesion was. True to her nature, Phillips managed to make light of the situation. "The texts to my ex-husband are comical. While I was on the phone with Dr. Donlan, I texted Mark, 'Oh my God, I have a brain tumor.' And he wrote back, 'Busy, what? What are you saying? What are you talking about?' I was like, 'It looks fine. It's probably benign. I don't know.' The next several days were a whirlwind. An MRI, a pre-planned trip to Las Vegas to film a guest spot on the Netflix series Bad Thoughts, and a call with Dr. Oren Davinsky, a neurologist at NYU Langone, who reviewed her MRI. 'This is a real tumor, and it's inside your brain, and Busy, it's got to come out.' Phillips recalls him saying, 'I was hyperventilating and trying to breathe.' Complicating matters, she learned the same morning that she had been cast on Cupertino, which was set to start shooting in the spring. Hoping to keep the job, Phillips initially kept quiet about her condition to the Kings. But she did, however, have a hard talk with her daughters, whom she was protecting up until that point. Birdie, recalls Phillips, was kind of beside herself and really, really scared and overwhelmed with emotion. She says, 'I just kept saying to her, Birdie, you're just not in the movie where your mom dies your senior year of high school. That's just not the movie you're in, I promise you.' Cricket, on the other hand, was calmer. Her reaction when I told her was like, 'Okay, you're going to be fine.' And I was like, 'I'm going to be totally fine.' And she says, 'Okay.'" Davinsky introduced Phillips to his colleague, Dr. Golfinos, who scheduled the surgery for March 2nd. Silverstein accompanied her to the hospital for the roughly five-hour procedure, during which a mass in her brain, which measured 2.6 centimeters, was removed and biopsied. Phillips's early detection before she had any symptoms was beneficial, Golfinos notes. If she had waited until she was having seizures, the tumor would have been two or three times the size. It might have been much harder to take the whole thing out. Phillips came through the surgery without incident. Within a day, she was living up to the nickname she earned in childhood, Busy, which had quickly replaced her given name, Elizabeth.
I was walking around the hospital. A few of my nurses did say to me that patients like me worry them the most because it feels like you're not going to slow down enough, says Phillips. 2 days after the surgery, she was home recovering with a steady stream of well-wishers, including Dying for Sex actress Williams, who also arranged delicious food service. Though Phillips had some swelling in her forehead and more than 40 surgical staples, I wasn't in pain at all. With the surgery behind her, Phillips was free to start her dream job on Cupertino, playing Natalia Butella, the wealthy and flamboyant financial backer of a Silicon Valley law firm that represents the struggling Davids in a town full of Goliaths. By then, Phillip had confided in the Kings about her condition. They were wonderful, she says. But not long into filming the series in April, Phillips faced a frightening setback when she went to get Botox from her dermatologist, who saw the incision site from the surgery. She's like, "That doesn't look right. I'm not going to touch it. Can I take a picture of it, and will you send it to your surgeons right now?" And I did, and they immediately were like, "That doesn't look good." Another day, another doctor. Phillips saw a wound care specialist who put her on antibiotics, but ultimately she wound up back in the hospital. Phillips had contracted staphylococcus in her incision and needed debridement surgery to clear the infection and remove one of the tiny titanium tacks put in her skull during the initial surgery to hold the bone in place. "Fortunately, we got to it early, so it wasn't a deep infection," says Goldofino, who was present for the April 27th procedure. Phillips, however, didn't feel so fortunate at that moment. "The second surgery really threw me. I just felt like I was back to square one, and I was really, really upset." Still, as she had after the initial surgery, Phillips soon bounced right back, says Golfinos. "She really was indomitable. While some might consider what she went through to be a nightmare, Phillips is thankful for the scan that caught the tumor early, for her dermatologist who spotted the staph infection, and for everything else that went her way. What am I, the luckiest girl in the world?" she asks. Phillips was lucky, perhaps, but also vigilant about her health, which she will continue to be going forward. And while she doesn't need chemotherapy or radiation, Phillips will get regular scans to monitor for a potential recurrence. But Goldfino notes she really has a great chance that this may not reoccur. Looking back, Philip wonders if some of the extreme emotional reactions she'd been experiencing over the past couple of years, including crying until she vomited and sending inflammatory texts when she was angry, were a result of the tumor pressing on her frontal lobe and not perimenopause, as she had assumed. "I remember saying something to Golfino's about that. He's like, 'Well, we don't really know,'" said Phillips. But Williams had also pointed out something during the whole ordeal. She said, "Busy, you have been saying for the past 2 years, 'My brain feels broken.' And she was right, I have. I've been saying this for the last few years. I wasn't consciously aware that anything was really wrong, but there was something that was misfiring, like I could not get a handle on it. And now, post-surgery, my brain does not feel broken anymore." She hopes her experience can be a lesson to other people, especially women, to listen to their instincts. "We are frequently told by doctors that there is nothing to worry about when you kind of know that there's something to worry about," she says. "There's nothing to be afraid of in having information. It's only empowering." Inside the investigation, Hayden Panettiere's final days. As officials continue to determine the cause of the actress's death at 36, new details have emerged about her recent struggles. By Brianne Tracy. A picture of Hayden accompanies the article. "Living boldly. I truly don't regret even the ugliest things that have happened in my life," Panettiere told People magazine in 2024. "The knowledge you gain from falling on your face can be so important and so beautiful." When Hayden Panettiere died unexpectedly in South Carolina on August 16th at age 36, fans and loved ones were left grappling with one question: what happened? While the actress had long faced demons, including alcohol and drug addiction publicly, she appeared to be entering a new chapter in recent months, rediscovering her confidence
and promoted her memoir, This Is Me, A Reckoning. She was so excited to tell her story, says actress Catalina Sandino-Marino, Panettiere's friend and co-star in the 2016 drama Custody, and then suddenly this happens. Panettiere's death was confirmed in a statement by her father, Alan Lee, who remembered his daughter as an incredible light and force of nature. While an official cause of death is yet to be determined, first responders could be heard in dispatch audio from the scene discussing a possible overdose and cardiac arrest. According to a police report, Panettiere had been in South Carolina with her on-and-off boyfriend of 8 years, Brian Hickerson, and his brother, Zach Hickerson. Zach told TMZ that he went to the Airbnb where Brian, 37, and Panettiere were staying after he did not hear back from them about their lunch plan. He said his loud knocking woke Brian from a nap, and when the brothers went to wake Panettiere, they realized she was unconscious. Zach said he called 911 while Brian gave Panettiere Narcan, a medicine designed to rapidly reverse the effects of an opioid emergency. When police arrived shortly after 1:50 p.m., Brian showed them a bag of medication Panettiere was taking, per the report. While it's unclear what was in the bag, a source confirms that the Drug Enforcement Administration has joined the ongoing investigation. In the report, the responding officer noted that while Zach was very emotional, Brian was not until Panettiere was declared dead. Police do not suspect foul play. In an interview with NBC News, Panettiere's mom, Leslie Vogel, with whom the actress had a turbulent relationship, said she and Alan had been trying to get Brian out of their daughter's life for quite some time. Vogel told ABC News that she and Panettiere stopped speaking a year ago when her daughter said she was going back to Brian despite knowing that he was toxic. She explained, "I lost it. I could not believe that he had been successful in reeling her back in." In a statement, Brian's lawyer did not address specifics but said, "Hayden's death remains under investigation, and it is important to allow that investigation to proceed." For a long time, Hayden and Brian's relationship had worried those around her. In 2019, Brian was charged with domestic violence against her. He pleaded not guilty, and the charges were later dropped. Then, in July 2020, he was arrested on 8 domestic violence and assault charges. Brian pleaded no contest to 2 felony counts of injuring a partner. The rest of the charges were dismissed. Served 13 days in jail in 2021. Panettiere said in a statement at the time of his arrest that she was prepared to do my part to make sure this man never hurts anyone again. Despite their history, Panettiere went back to Brian, and in March 2022, they were involved in a fight outside a Los Angeles bar. "It was not my best behavior. It was not anyone's best behavior," she told People later that year. Of their relationship, one insider says Panettiere would do better when Brian wasn't around, and people close to her could see that. But when she was struggling and feeling alone, she'd gravitate back to him. A Hayden source says that Brian could be very controlling, and their fights were explosive. Growing up in the spotlight brought Hayden success, but also steep challenges. Raised in Palisades, New York, by Alan, a captain in the New York Fire Department, and Vogel, a former actress, Hayden began acting in commercials before her first birthday and joined One Life to Live when she was 4 years old. "She was the most brilliant child actor I've ever seen," Hayden's Guiding Light co-star Beth Chamberlain wrote in a tribute. Hayden broke out in Remember the Titans at 10 and later starred in teen movies like 2005's Ice Princess and 2006's Bring It On, All or Nothing. Roles on hit TV shows Heroes and Nashville soon followed, and as her star rose, she struggled with an identity crisis. "At 17, I started seeing her go downhill," Vogel told ABC News. Their relationship became challenging. "Everything was business," Hayden told podcaster Jay Shetty in May. "I became the confidant and the assistant and the therapist and the shoulder to cry on and everything but her child." Hayden said that when she was on Heroes from 2006 to 2010, someone from her team began offering her pills for events. She also started spending time with an older Hollywood crowd and going out to the clubs
drinking and taking recreational drugs. It was way too much for a kid, she said in 2022. But when other people around you are doing it, you try it too. At 24 in 2014, Panettiere became pregnant by her then-fiancé, Ukrainian boxer Vladimir Klitschko, and stopped drinking. Their daughter Kaya's birth was traumatic for Panettiere, who underwent surgery and 7 blood transfusions. She developed severe postpartum depression. No one spoke to me about postpartum, so I just thought there was something wrong with me, she told People in 2024. She turned to drinking to cope, and her relationship with Klitschko suffered. They ended their engagement in 2018. He didn't want to be around me, she said. I didn't want to be around me. It was a cycle of self-destruction. While in the depths of her addiction, Panettiere made this painful decision to give Klitschko full parental custody of their then 3-year-old Kaya and allow him to raise her in Europe. It was the hardest thing I ever had to do, but I wanted to be a good mom, she said in 2022, and sometimes that means letting go. Panettiere kept close to Kaya through FaceTime and visits abroad. You could feel that she would be missing her child, but underneath all that pain, she knew that decision was the right thing to do, says Sandino Moreno. She was very present in her life. The source close to Hayden adds that she would well up with tears when she talked about how much she loved and missed her daughter. In his tribute, Klitschko made a promise to Kaya that he would always speak of her mother with respect and make sure she remembers the person she was. In 2020, after she pressed charges against Brian, Panettiere entered rehab for 8 months. Upon leaving treatment, Panettiere seemed to be on the upswing as she dipped her toes back into acting. But then, just weeks before the Scream 6 premiere in 2023, her brother Jensen died from an undiagnosed enlarged heart condition at 28 years old. When I lost him, I felt like I lost half of my soul, Panettiere said. While struggling with the loss, she developed agoraphobia and gained 40 pounds. But with the help of trainer Marnie Alton, she said she started feeling like herself again. She kept fighting for her body because she felt like, if I can get my strength back, I can get myself back. While she was making her final film, however, people around her noticed signs that she was struggling again. After her death, director Grift First said on Instagram, it was pretty clear that something was up, and on the set of 2025's A Breed Apart, Hayden was incredibly sweet and gracious and excited to work, but she was not okay. That wraps it up for the reading of People magazine for today. Your reader has been Sherry Stewart.

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and welcome to the reading of the Cedar Rapids Gazette for Wednesday, September 16th, 2026. I'm your reader, Janet Griffith. Starting on today's front page, here's the first headline. Fire chief finalists back $60 million bond. Four hopefuls meet with public at open house in Cedar Rapids by Grace Neeland. All four finalists vying to become the next Cedar Rapids fire chief have backed a proposed $60 million bond measure that would modernize or replace the department's aging stations. Candidates discussed the matter Monday during a media availability that followed closed-door interviews meant to identify the Cedar Rapids Fire Department's next leader. Former Chief Greg Smith created the vacancy when he retired in June. The city worked with a search firm to identify the four finalists, two internal candidates and two external, invited for in-person interviews and a community open house held Monday evening. It's ultimately up to City Manager Jeff Pomerantz to select who will fill the role. The selected candidate will lead a department of roughly 150 full-time personnel, responding from nine stations, six of which are scheduled for improvements, pending voter approval of a proposed $60 million bond on the November 3rd ballot. It's unclear if a new chief will be in position by that time. Still, all four candidates for the role expressed support for the measure, which, if successful, would increase annual property tax payments for residential homes by up to $24.46 per $100,000 of assessed value. Candidate Jerry Hardison's comments on the bond were sparse, as he said he had yet to look at the specifics of the plan. Still, he said he believes it's a fair ask based on a high-level review of the city's plans to relocate, remodel, or reconstruct six of the department's nine stations and add a training center. Costs aren't going to go down, he said, so it's better to get the work done sooner than later. Hardison is deputy fire chief with the Winston-Salem Fire Department in North Carolina and began his public service career in 1993. The Cedar Rapids position marks his third application for a new job in the past 2 years, making him the only candidate to have recently applied elsewhere. Cedar Rapids Fire Department Assistant Fire Chief and Fire Marshal Stephen Mast said the most important thing for voters to do before November 3rd was get informed and make up their mind about what's best for the community. Speaking as a resident himself, however, Mast said he is in full support of the measure. We have aging stations that have outlived their usefulness, and we have stations that are out of position because our city has done such a good job of growing, he said. I'm willing to pay my personal money through taxes for that greater good. Mast has spent nearly 20 years of his career with the Cedar Rapids Fire Department, rounding out a broader public service tenure that goes back more than three decades. Edward Need Jr., by comparison, comes to the role as an external candidate with more than 35 years of experience in public service. He currently serves as chief of the Mescal J6 Fire District in Arizona, but his wife has ties to the Cedar Rapids area. He espoused strong support for the November bond measure, highlighting in particular the utility of having a full-scale in-house training facility. In Cedar Rapids, we are sending folks out of the city right now to get training, he said. It's big on gas, and it takes us out of our area of response, which reduces the reliability of the system. So moving that training facility here is going to be huge. Brent Smith, Assistant Fire Chief of Operations with the Cedar Rapids Fire Department, echoed those remarks while also stressing how this proposal marked the department's first proposed bond measure in more than 30 years. Our ask has not come lightly, he said. The last bond vote was 30 years ago, and that, of course, has since been paid off. But from time to time, departments of our size, being the second largest in the state, are going to have needs that we need to go to voters to ask for help. Smith has spent his entire career in the Cedar Rapids Fire Department, starting as a firefighter paramedic in 2003 and working his way through the ranks to his current role as assistant chief. Linmar's enrollment projected to shrink, but high school soon will be near capacity, by Grace King. Linmar High School will be near capacity to next year, even as enrollment is projected to steadily decline across the district, mirroring statewide trends. When Linmar Community School District's largest class, who are currently eighth graders, moves up through Linmar High School, the building will reach 98% capacity, according to an analysis by RSP and Associates. But this growth at the high school will be temporary. The district is graduating more students each year than are enrolling in kindergarten and is projected to decline by 400 students over the next 5 years for a total enrollment of around 7,000. This could mean a significant loss of revenue for the district since Iowa schools are funded on a per-pupil formula. These projections are more optimistic than projections by the Iowa Department of Education, which estimates the Linmar District will have a certified enrollment of 6,867 by the 2030-31 school year.
The Linmar School Board Monday was presented the enrollment analysis by RSP and Associates, a leader in school planning that has worked with dozens of Iowa school districts to analyze enrollment trends and attendance boundaries so school leaders can make data-driven decisions. While Linmar School braces for high school braces for crowding, the rest of the district is heading in the opposite direction. By 2030, the district's elementary, intermediate, and middle schools will be under 66% capacity. Enrollment peaked in the Linmar district during the 2021-22 school year with almost 7,800 students. Since then, the district has lost 383 students and continues to enroll fewer students into kindergarten each year than graduate 12th grade. While the district's largest class, the class of 2031, has 650 students, the district's smallest class, currently second graders, has 473. At the high school specifically, enrollment is projected to climb from 2,254 students to 2,364 students next year and remain at that level until fall 2031. While population within the district continues to grow, averaging 200 residents a year, historical correlation between population growth and student enrollment has been limited. Over the past decade, births in Linn County have declined by 10%, and growing student choice also could hamper the district's enrollment. The Linmar District has 907 students open enrolled out and 591 students open enrolled in, according to data from the Iowa Department of Education. There are 637 students in the Linmar District using education savings accounts, taxpayer-funded tuition assistance, to attend non-public schools. New housing could help offset some of the projected enrollment decline. Over 8,000 potential housing units were identified over the next 10 years, which could help offset some of the projected enrollment decline. However, many projects are dependent on key infrastructure investments like road, water, and sewer. Possible housing growth within the Linmar District is heavily concentrated in a few attendance areas, which may create future enrollment imbalances, especially at the elementary level. The projections prompted questions from school board members about how the district plans to manage the coming crowding at the high school. Britannia Morey said she wanted to ensure high school class sizes remain manageable and students got equitable opportunities. Before making staffing decisions, Superintendent Nathan Ware said district leaders want to take a look at how many students are in the high school at one time, given that there are more students taking college-level classes or pursuing other academic opportunities outside the building. Researchers warn of rising coal use in state. Nearly 200 signed statement urging pivot to renewables by Vanessa Miller. Iowa is experiencing unprecedented growth in electricity demand, driving up its reliance on coal, a leading source of air pollution, linked to a range of health problems, including higher cancer rates and premature deaths, according to Iowa researchers. Contributing to Iowa's growth in demand for electricity are data centers popping up statewide at a rapid and accelerating pace, placing Iowa among the top five states nationally in data centers per capita, according to recent reporting from the Pew Research Center. Linn County alone has four data centers under construction with another 17 planned statewide, compelling 186 researchers and educators in climate and climate-impacted fields from 29 colleges and universities statewide to endorse a new 2026 climate statement urging Iowa to develop more renewable energy resources. We find ourselves at a fork in the road, according to the statement signed by professors from the University of Iowa, Iowa State University, University of Northern Iowa, Drake University, Grinnell College, and many others. Iowans can build more fossil fuel-generated power plants or continue to develop renewable energy resources. But the state must choose, given projections of a more than 30% increase in peak electricity load over the next decade. That's huge, UI Assistant Professor of Civil and Environmental Engineering Jacqueline Dowling said Tuesday during a press conference on the Iowa Climate Statement 2026. It's like adding another major metro area's worth of power demand to the state. And data centers are partly to blame in that they require enormous amounts of energy, with projections they'll account for up to 12% of total electricity use in the United States by 2028. Additionally, new manufacturing plants and electrification of more buildings, transportation systems, and other industries are adding to the demand. Iowa's climate researchers said the state should respond by expanding efforts to generate cleaner and more affordable renewable energy like wind and solar sources. Iowa currently leads the entire nation with the largest fraction of wind and solar power. We should be proud, Dowling said, citing visionary policies set up more than 20 years ago. We have a wind-dominated system, 60% wind generation, and have more recently started building out solar. There's a real opportunity there, and it comes with cost benefits.
The clean energy ambition and deployment has not only been good for the environment, but also for our wallets, she said. Iowans pay about 30% less for electricity compared to the nationwide average. Additionally, the high fraction of renewables on our grid have helped keep Iowans insulated from global oil and gas price spikes that have occurred during recent political events and other disasters. But coal usage has increased across Iowa, too. For example, Mid-America's coal usage increased from 21% in 2024 to 27% in 2025. Alliance coal use jumped from 12% in 2024 to 20% the following year, according to a recent electric generation report from the Iowa Environmental Council. With those increases, Mid-American and Alliance coal generation combined to emit 17.2 million metric tons of carbon dioxide and 12,600 metric tons of nitrogen oxides into the atmosphere in 2025, representing $2.7 billion to $7.4 billion in economic harm. The true cost of coal generation includes the externalities the state bears, the impacts to Iowans' health and wealth, according to the report. Coal plants are the leading source of harmful air pollution in Iowa, and air pollution is linked to premature deaths and increased cancer rates, Stalling said. Additionally, over 3 gigawatts of new gas power plant demand has been contracted for data centers in the state, which contribute to air pollution as well and emit carbon that warms the planet. Although researchers can't draw a straight line from coal use to Iowa's fastest rising cancer rate and second highest rate in the nation, science has linked air pollution from coal-fired power plants to a range of health issues, including asthma, heart and lung disease, neurological problems, and cancer. Cedar Rapids Schools Tackle Start Times, Criteria Set for Decisions on Scheduling and Buses, by Grace King. Possible new start times for the school day and changes to busing routes are being considered as the Cedar Rapids School District prepares to close schools and restructure grade levels. The Cedar Rapids School Board Monday was presented with decision-making criteria that will guide the creation of several proposals for how the district could change its start times and transportation routes. Changes to the bell schedule are being considered as district leaders prepare for a reconfiguration of the district's K-8 schools for the 2027-28 school year. This includes the closure of 5 elementary schools and a change to a 5th and 6th grade intermediate model. Families will get the opportunity to weigh any proposed changes before a decision is made, as district leaders continue to stress intentional community engagement and transparency in making decisions. The school board anticipates making a decision December 14th. The criteria was created by the Strategic Plan Executive Committee, a 23-member volunteer group working to address questions related to the district's school restructuring and consolidation plan. The decision-making criteria was presented to the school board Monday and is expected to be on a future agenda for board approval. The SPEC team includes 13 community members, building principals, district leaders, and a school board representative. School bell schedules and transportation are interdependent. Start and dismissal times determine how efficiently buses and drivers can serve multiple schools based on transportation capacity. Proposed school start and dismissal times will be evaluated through this proposed decision-making criteria that asks, does it provide reliable on-time service each day and reduce or maintain transportation costs at current levels? Does it align with research and best practices regarding student sleep, learning, attendance, and developmental needs, and ensure students have continued access to athletics and extracurricular opportunities? Does it add value by providing additional transportation options such as paid routes, community stops, or other service models that expand access for students and families? Each of these criteria include a green, yellow, or red description. Green means the scenario can move forward for consideration. Yellow means significant modification or additional analysis would be required. Red means the scenario is not operationally or financially viable, and it stops there, said Scott Wing, transportation manager for the district. One consideration for school start times is a recommendation by the American Academy of Pediatrics that teenagers start school at 8:30 a.m. or later to align with their biological sleep rhythms. A consideration for transportation routes is state law limiting one-way school bus ride times to 60 minutes for elementary students and 75 minutes for high school students. Wing said they would aim for every student's ride time to be less than that. Kennedy High School Principal Jason Klein, a SPEC member, said once the criteria was approved by the school board, it would be used to evaluate each bell and bus schedule proposed and determine which scenarios were viable. Once 3 scenarios have been determined viable, they will be presented for broader community engagement, Klein said. This could happen through surveys and open houses at each high school. This will be another piece of data the school board can use to make a final decision, Klein said.
We'll be able to learn more about what the impact is on families, what supports would need to be in place, said Jillian Schulte, Chief Organizational Officer for the Cedar Rapids District. This includes engaging community partners like child care centers and before and after school care providers, Schulte said. At school board member Caitlin Byers' request, Wing said he could apply the proposed decision-making criteria to the current transportation schedule. Pitches divided government. Iowa City event draws more than 900 by Tom Barton. Democratic gubernatorial nominee Rob Sand closed a packed University of Iowa town hall Monday with a sweeping proposal to impose new restrictions and requirements on Iowa politicians, arguing the state's political system rewards division and incumbency rather than accountability. Sand, Iowa's state auditor and a former state prosecutor, called for term and age limits for elected officials, cognitive tests for office holders, and a civics test for candidates seeking a place on the ballot. He proposed banning elected officials from trading stocks and requiring them to hold public town halls. He argued his election would restore divided government in Iowa and force elected officials to focus less on partisan politics and more on issues affecting Iowans. But he said changing who controls the governor's office would be only a first step toward restructuring a political system he contends gives incumbents and special interests too much power. He called for replacing partisan primaries with a single open primary in which all candidates would compete and the top four finishers would advance to the general election. Sand argued the changes would make it harder for politicians to win re-election, primarily by attacking the opposing party, and instead give them greater incentive to address issues such as water quality, the economy, and civil rights. More than 900 people attended the event at the Iowa Memorial Union, according to a headcount provided by Sand's campaign. Sand and Republican nominee Zach Lane, a venture firm business owner from Belle Plaine, are competing in the November 3rd election to succeed Republican Governor Kim Reynolds, who is not seeking another term. Sand framed his accountability proposals as part of his broader argument for divided government and less partisan policymaking. Asked before the town hall how he would advance his agenda if Republicans retained control of the Iowa legislature, Sand said, "Yeah, joyfully. I can't wait to work with them. I really can't." He said electing a Democratic governor alongside a Republican-controlled legislature would force the two sides to negotiate. Sand faced one of the night's sharpest reactions when asked about transgender athletes. Sand said he agrees with Republicans who oppose transgender women and girls participating in female sports. "I tend to agree with them on that, and I know you might be disappointed," Sand said. "Coward," someone in the crowd yelled in response. Sand, however, criticized Republican lawmakers for removing gender identity from the Iowa Civil Rights Act, saying his position on athletic competition does not diminish his support for broader civil rights protections. Before the event, Sand was asked by reporters why his office did not flag the serious financial problems that developed at the Iowa City Community School District, including years of delayed audits and $38 million in interfund transfers made without the required board approval. Sand said the district historically hired a private firm rather than the state auditor's office to conduct its annual audits. "So we have not been their auditor, but we are now, yes, actively involved in the situation and their current private auditor," he said. He also fielded questions about the University of Iowa's Center for Intellectual Freedom and a state requirement that students take certain American history and government courses through the center. Sand said students should encounter a broad range of political ideas, but questioned education being dictated from the top down. Asked specifically whether he would seek to change the requirement, Sand stopped short of committing to a position. "I have to look at it more," he said. He pledged to require greater oversight of public dollars going to private schools, allow local governments to set higher minimum wages, expand conservation programs, and fund Iowa's voter-approved conservation trust. His closing argument returned to political reform, contending Iowa should reject a politics centered on partisan identity. Teen charged in stolen hit and run. Charges filed in juvenile court against 17-year-old by Trish Mahaffey. A 17-year-old driver has been charged with striking a Solon man who was walking alongside the road August 27th in Solon, according to the Johnson County Sheriff's Office. Brian Vincent, 40, was struck at 8:05 p.m. August 27th in the 4200 block of 180th Street Northeast in Solon and taken by air ambulance with life-threatening injuries to University of Iowa Healthcare, according to a previous Iowa State Patrol crash report. The teen boy was charged Tuesday with serious injury by motor vehicle and leaving the scene of an accident resulting in serious injury, both Class D felonies, and preventing obstructing prosecution and aggravated misdemeanor, according to the news release. He was taken to the Linn County Detention Center pending a juvenile court hearing.
Law enforcement hasn't identified the teen because he's being charged in Johnson County Juvenile Court. Witnesses told law enforcement a vehicle struck the pedestrian walking alongside the road. The driver didn't stop and then left the scene. The news release didn't state anything about Benson's condition. The case remains under investigation by the Johnson County Sheriff's Office. Lane cut gas tax to ease costs. He proposes offsetting the loss by nixing data center tax breaks, by Aaron Murphy. The state tax on gasoline should be cut in half for 6 months to help Iowa drivers at the pump, Republican candidate for governor Zach Lane said. Lane announced the policy proposal Monday and that night held a campaign event on agricultural policy at Latham High Tech Seeds. Lane, a venture firm business owner from Belle Plaine, is running for Iowa governor against Democrat Rob Sand, the state auditor from Des Moines, who is originally from Decorah. I'm focused on what can I do as the next governor of the state, Lane said during Monday night's campaign event. So gas prices are high right now. I don't have control over foreign policy or global markets. What I've said is that right now we should be giving relief to Iowa taxpayers any way we can. So what I called for is to cut the gas tax by 50% and make up for those funds by stopping the tax breaks we're giving to data centers right now. Under Lane's proposal, he as governor would call on the Iowa legislature to pass a bill cutting by half the state's tax on gasoline, including ethanol and diesel, for 6 months. Iowa's fuel tax is 30 cents per gallon for gasoline, 28 cents on E15 ethanol, and 32.5 cents on diesel. In Iowa, most fuel taxes go into the state road use tax fund that helps fund road and bridge maintenance and construction. Lane proposes backfilling the lost revenue by temporarily pausing state tax exemptions for data center investments and shifting those revenues to cover the gas tax losses. Iowa collected more than $684 million in fuel taxes in the most recent state budget year, according to a state report. In Iowa, data centers that are at least 5,000 square feet and invest at least $200 million are exempt from paying state sales tax on property, infrastructure, computers, equipment, and purchased electricity. Smaller data centers can claim partial sales tax exemptions. Sand has proposed ending the state sales tax breaks for data centers. Lane also proposed creating a mechanism that would force state action when gasoline prices rise rapidly. The proposal, which Lane said would be similar to measures in Indiana, Utah, Georgia, and Kentucky, also would require legislation. That's my whole goal there, is to set in place some sort of mechanism or trigger with the legislature so that we don't just allow these things to go on, and then people are just hurting more and more when we could take action and help them, Lane said Monday. The general election is November 3rd. Workers indicted in COVID loan scheme, by Trish Mahaffey. Two Cuban nationals have been indicted in federal court as part of a nationwide enforcement action targeting fraudulent Paycheck Protection Program loans intended to help small businesses during the pandemic. Federal prosecutors across the country filed fraud enforcement actions involving over 160 defendants from June 12th to August 31st, which resulted in about $245 million in actual and attempted theft, according to a news release. The U.S. Attorney's Office for the Northern District of Iowa was a key player in this effort, officials said. Adrian Rafael Pupo Perez and Helen Yaima Leyva Santi Esteban, both Cuban nationals, were indicted in July on 47 counts of wire fraud, money laundering, and conspiracy, according to court documents. In July 2020, Pupo Perez and Leyva Santi Esteban and over 100 other Cuban immigrants attempted to obtain fraudulent Small Business Administration PPP loans and other COVID-era benefits. Each falsely claimed to be self-employed and to have earned about $100,000 in 2019, court documents stated. However, each defendant actually worked in meatpacking plants in Algona and Storm Lake. The defendants submitted about 470 fraudulent loan applications in the names of more than 100 individuals across the United States. The indictment doesn't identify the meatpacking plants, but Tyson Foods has a plant in Storm Lake. They applied for $4.5 million in loan funds, and they obtained about $2.4 million. Pupo Perez and Leyva Santi Esteban are believed to have returned to Cuba. According to court documents, they have been fugitives for about a year. People who defraud the government programs are thieves just as much as if they'd stolen cash from an armored truck, U.S. Attorney Leif Olson said in a statement. We're committed to identifying, prosecuting, and convicting these criminals, and our civil lawyers are committed to using civil suits and forfeitures of property to recover every dollar possible from these crooks.
The defendants charged during our summer surge allegedly fabricated businesses, submitted false payroll and revenue claims, stole identities, and concealed foreign ties on their applications. But they will now be prosecuted to the fullest extent of the law, Attorney General Todd Blanche said in a statement. The case is being investigated by the Small Business Office of Inspector General and the FDIC Office of Inspector General and prosecuted by Assistant U.S. Attorneys Tim Vavracek, Matt Cole, and Dan Chatham in Cedar Rapids. Miller Meeks unveils Playbook for America. Policy framework focuses on affordability, putting Iowa first, by Haley Peck. Representative Marionette Miller Meeks announced her new Playbook for America during a teleconference Monday afternoon. The Playbook for America is a five-pillar policy framework aimed at helping government work for Iowans. These five pillars come from one principle: the government should work for you. It should make it easier to raise a family, afford health care, buy a home, build a business, protect your community, and keep more of what you earn, Miller Meeks said. The five pillars are Iowa First, lower costs for working families, affordable and accessible health care, back law enforcement, eliminate government fraud, and restore trust in government. The first pillar, Iowa First, is aimed at making sure all policy actions will be good for Iowa. Everything I do in Washington starts with one question: is it good for Iowa? Miller Meeks said. And most of the things I do in Washington are things that came from meeting with people in the district and in Iowa trying to solve their problems. The second pillar is lowering costs for working families. Miller Meeks said she supported the working families tax cuts, reducing taxes on tips and overtime, passing a larger child care tax credit, and new Social Security deductions. For an Iowa family, these aren't just Washington talking points. They are real dollars that can go toward a mortgage payment, groceries, a child's education, or simply making ends meet, Miller Meeks said. The third pillar is affordable and accessible health care. Miller Meeks said that she believes that patients should have more choices, lower costs, and better care. She also advocated for a better relationship between doctors and patients and more transparency in health care bills. The fourth pillar of the playbook is aimed at backing law enforcement and eliminating government fraud. Everyone wants a safe community. It doesn't matter what your political party is, Miller Meeks said. Safe communities are the foundation of everything else. The men and women who wear the badge deserve our support, and I'll continue making sure law enforcement has the resources, training, and tools they need to keep our communities safe. The fifth and final pillar is restoring trust in government. Miller Meeks said that many have lost faith in government institutions. She said members of Congress should not be allowed to own individual stocks, saying she doesn't believe you should be able to write the laws and then profit from the laws you're writing. Because of the large number of obituaries in our second half, I'm going to start on the editorial page now. There are two letters to the editor today. The first is from Harold Wallowa of Cedar Rapids. Equitable policing should frame Cedar Rapids police chief search. With the City Council's quiet acceptance of a retirement agreement with Police Chief David Dostal, Cedar Rapids again must search for a new leader. As president of Advocates for Social Justice, I'm calling for a chief of police who has a vision for improving the well-being of our community and our police officers alike, who can address racial inequities head-on, and who has a track record of building trust. To get there, we need a search firm that can generate an applicant pool diverse by race and gender, full of candidates who can demonstrate how they have promoted equitable policing. We further need a search process that includes significant community engagement and input. Residents of Cedar Rapids have the right, the ability, and the responsibility to shape our collective vision for public safety. The police chief is one key cog in the system to ensure domestic tranquility. Are you worried about flock cameras? Did you know Cedar Rapids is using drones as first responders? Are you concerned about how officers are trained to recognize mental health crises and de-escalate situations? Are you worried about the militarization of policing or the collaboration between police departments and ICE? Do you want to ensure that the civil rights of police officers are protected? I encourage everyone to share your concerns with the Cedar Rapids City Council. This clock is ticking to find a replacement chief. The time is now to use your voice. That is a letter from Harold Walewa of Cedar Rapids. Our Constitution faces a potential crisis. This is a letter from Larry Hodgson of Tipton. On September 17, 1787, 239 years ago, our Constitution was sent to the states for ratification. As Benjamin Franklin replied when asked what form of government had been created, "A republic, if you can keep it." That is the challenge we face today. The fathers of our Constitution gave our democratic republic three branches of government to provide a check and balance on each other.
Our current Congress has ceded its power to the executive branch, and the GOP-packed Supreme Court has failed to restrain executive constitutional violations. The authors of our Constitution made the legislative branch Article I because of concerns about too much power in the hands of a rogue president. Now we can see why. You are listening to the reading of the Cedar Rapids Gazette for Wednesday, September 16th, 2026, on IRIS, the Iowa Radio Reading Information Service for the Blind. Now let's turn to today's obituaries. Alice Mae James, 83, of Cedar Rapids, passed away on Saturday, September 12th, at her home, surrounded by family. Funeral, 3 p.m., Sunday, September 20th, with visitation held 1 hour prior at Stuart Baxter Funeral and Memorial Services, Cedar Rapids. Burial, Brandon Cemetery, at a later date. Alice was born on May 20th, 1943, in Cedar Rapids, the daughter of Roy and Maxine Davis Good. Alice worked for 40 years at Rockwell Collins and retired in 2006. Memorials may be made to Iowa Humane Alliance. Those unable to attend are invited to watch the service via live stream. Please find the live stream link on Alice's obituary page and share your support and memories with the family at stuartbaxter.com. Sharon Lee Gravert, 78, of Cedar Rapids, will have a funeral mass at 11 a.m. on Thursday, September 17th at St. Matthew Catholic Church by the Reverend Hung Lee. Burial will take place at Mount Calvary Catholic Cemetery in Cedar Rapids. Visitation will be held on Wednesday, September 16th from 4 to 7 p.m. at Cedar Memorial Park Funeral Home. Sharon Lee Gravert, beloved wife, mother, grandmother, great-grandmother, and faithful servant of God, passed into eternal life surrounded by the love of her family on September 9th. Born on April 1st, 1948 in Duluth, Minnesota, Sharon was the daughter of Raymond and Elaine Lance. Sharon graduated from South Hills High School in 1966. She shared an apartment with her sister, Patsy. That arrangement eventually led to Sharon meeting the love of her life, John Jack Bernard Gravert. The two were married on December 21st, 1968, beginning a partnership that would span decades and countless adventures. After spending a few years in Southern and Northern California, Sharon and Jack settled in Tipton, where they raised their family of eight children. Judith Hankemeyer, 84, of Monticello, died Saturday, June 20th at the Solon Care Center. A celebration of life will be held on Saturday, September 19th, with a burial service at 9 a.m. at the Andrew Cemetery in Andrew. A gathering will be held from 12 noon until 3 p.m. at the Y in Wyoming, Iowa. Purple was her favorite color, so wear purple or Hawkeye gear, as she was also an avid Hawkeye fan. Getch Funeral Home of Monticello has taken Judith and her family into their care. John Edward Bakkenstadt, 77, of Strawberry Point, passed away on Sunday, September 13th, surrounded by his loving family at Mercy One Medical Center in Elkader. John was born on June 17, 1949, and was the second child born to Edward Francois Bakkenstadt and Marianne Klosterman Bakkenstadt, who started their family on a farm near Colesburg. John was educated in the Colesburg School District until his parents moved to Masonville. John quit school when he was 15 years old. He helped his dad on their farm and worked for a farmer in Masonville. In 1966, he went to work for Cedar Masonry in Strawberry Point and Local 234. John enlisted in the U.S. Navy CB Division on January 10, 1969. He was stationed in Rhode Island and sent to build critical infrastructure in Cuba and Puerto Rico during the Vietnam War. On October 9, 1970, he was honorably discharged. John returned to work at Cedar Masonry, where he spent 40 years as an equipment operator.

1944 in Burlington, he was the son of Louis Charles and Margaret Marie Lorber Hand. On June 25, 1965, he married Patricia Lee Jacobs in Burlington. James graduated from Burlington High School in 1962. He went on to attend Western Illinois University, where he earned his bachelor's degree. He then continued his education at St. Ambrose College, proudly earning his MBA in 1991. James dedicated 36 years of his career to General Electric, where he worked as a computer design engineer. Outside of work, he enjoyed spending time outdoors and pursuing the activities he loved. He especially enjoyed duck hunting, fishing, golfing, and skiing. There are no services scheduled at this time. However, a celebration of life will be held at a later date. Pre-funeral services is in care of the arrangements. Condolences can be sent to the family by visiting James's obituary at prufuneral.com, and Pru is spelled P-R-U-G-H. Betty Ann Sturzehagen, 95, of Blairstown, passed away on Thursday, September 10th at Keystone Care Center. A funeral service was held at 10:30 a.m. on Wednesday, September 16th at Grace Lutheran Church in Blairstown. Visitation was on Tuesday, September 15th at the church. Interment was held after the service at Pleasant Hill Cemetery, followed by a reception at the church. Betty was born on June 24, 1931 in Marengo to William and Estelle Ballard Sturza. She was united in marriage to Gilbert Hagen on February 1, 1949, and they were rarely seen apart during their 73 years of marriage. Betty and Gilbert spent their lives farming and raising a family, starting out in the Conroy and Williamsburg areas, then moving to Blairstown in 1956, where they stayed for 12 years, then moving to the Van Horn area, where they stayed until moving to a new home in Blairstown in 1995. After their retirement, Betty and Gilbert enjoyed their time traveling to various places, including Hawaii, and a trip to California for the Super Bowl. Due to a production error, this obituary did not publish in the September 13th Gazette. The Gazette regrets the error. Mark Allen Huizenga, longtime resident of Iowa City, died Friday, September 11th at University of Iowa Hospitals and Clinics. Memorial services will be held on Thursday, October 1st at 5 p.m. at Gay and Shia Funeral and Cremation Service, with visitation from 3 to 5 p.m. that day. In lieu of flowers, memorial donations can be made to Aplastic Anemia and MDS International Foundation. Mark loved a story and connection with an old friend. For a complete obituary, to share a thought, memory, or condolence, please visit the funeral home website at gayandchia.com. Mary M. Hanlon, 101, of Cedar Rapids, passed away on Friday, September 11th. Visitation will be held on Friday, September 18th from 4 to 7 p.m. at Cedar Memorial Park Funeral Home. A funeral mass will be held the next day, Saturday, September 19th at 10:30 a.m. at All Saints Catholic Church. A private committal will take place at Cedar Memorial Park Cemetery. The full obituary and further details can be found online at cedarmemorial.com. John F. Meyer, 87, of Fairfax, joined his beloved wife in heaven on Monday, August 31st at his home. A graveside service will be held September 19th at 2 p.m. at St. Patrick's Cemetery, Fairfax, with military honors. The celebration of life will immediately follow the graveside service from 2:30 to 5 p.m. at the Fairfax American Legion Post 572. John was born on October 8, 1938, in Vinton, the youngest son of Albert and Adeline Boyson Meyer. After he graduated from Dysart High School, John served his country honorably in the United States Air Force from 1958 to 1962. On April 30, 1966, John was united in marriage to Edith Edie Showman in Cedar Rapids, with whom he shared her five children. Then they added Michelle in 1968. He worked for Cherry Burrell International Paper for 37 years. In the earlier years, he also worked at the Sinclair gas station across from Cherry's. He was a member of the Fairfax American Legion Post 572. He enjoyed lovingly caring for Haven Hill, their legacy to their family. After they both retired, they traveled to see family, and they liked going to the casino together. If you would like to share a picture or saying that made a positive impression, please bring it with you to share it, or share it on Murdoch's website for the family to share. In lieu of flowers, memorials may be directed to the Wounded Warrior Project or Tunnels to Towers Foundation. Please share a memory of John at murdochfuneralhome.com. Melvin Thomas Simmons, 94, of Cedar Rapids, died Thursday, September 10th. A memorial service will be held at 11 a.m. on Friday, September 18th at Murdoch Linwood Funeral Home and Cremation Service in Cedar Rapids, with a visitation 1 hour prior. Burial will follow at Linwood Cemetery, Cedar Rapids. Melvin was born on June 17, 1932, in Marengo, the son of Andrew and Gladys Snyder Simmons. He graduated from Wilson High School. On November 30, 1951, Melvin married Donna Strong.

He went on to work for FMC Corporation and the Duane Arnold Energy Center for a combined 35 years before retiring in 1994. Following his retirement, Melvin and Donna spent 8 years serving together as crossing guards at Hoover Elementary School. Memorials may be directed to the family. Please share a memory of Melvin at MurdochFuneralHome.com. Stephen Steve Allen Lindell, 75, of Marion, passed away with his family by his side on Saturday, September 12th at St. Luke's Hospital in Cedar Rapids. Visitation will be held from 4 to 7 p.m. on Thursday, September 17th at Murdoch Funeral Home and Cremation Service in Marion. The funeral service will begin at 10 a.m. on Friday, September 18th at Marion Methodist Church. A live stream of the funeral service may be accessed at the church website starting at 10 a.m. Interment will be held at a later date at Buck Creek Cemetery in Buck Creek. Steve was born on July 3, 1951 in Jefferson, the son of Ivan Curtis and artist Jeanette Wenchel Lindell. He graduated from Boone Valley High School and earned his bachelor's degree in physical education from the University of Northern Iowa. On August 4, 1989, Steve was united in marriage to Brenda Lee Smith in Marion. He worked at Iowa City School District, Cedar Rapids School District, and Marion School District, retiring in 2020. Steve's enthusiasm for riding his bicycle was evident to all who knew him, as was his love of spending time with family, coaching basketball and football, teaching driver's education, and driving a school bus for Linmar. Memorials in Steve's memory may be directed to the family. Please share a memory of Steve at MurdochFuneralHome.com. Marjorie Lee Walter, 91, of Cedar Rapids, passed away peacefully on Wednesday, September 9th in Marion following a brief illness. In accordance with Marjorie and Clarence's wishes, a private mass of Christian burial was celebrated at St. Matthew Catholic Church in Marjorie's honor. Cedar Memorial Park Funeral Home is entrusted with arrangements. Marjorie was born on February 16, 1935, in Worthington, Iowa, to Lawrence and Teresa Schemmel. In 1955, she graduated from Mount Mercy College in Cedar Rapids. She married Clarence Walter, Jr. in 1961, and together they built a life centered around their three children, their faith and community, and their shared love of baseball. Marjorie cherished her years at home raising her children and later worked at Merchants Bank in Cedar Rapids, where she remained until her retirement in 1996. She sang with the St. Matthew's Catholic Church Choir and played guitar with several folk groups during Mass. Marjorie and Clarence attended many Major League Baseball games together and enjoyed traveling to a variety of stadiums. Online condolences are welcome at cedarmemorial.com. Michael Harris, 58, of Hiawatha, passed away unexpectedly on September 11th at the University of Iowa Hospitals. Visitation will be on Friday, September 18th from 4 to 7 p.m. at the Cedar Memorial Park Stateroom. Visitation will be at 10 a.m. Saturday, September 19th, with a funeral service immediately following at 11 at the Cedar Memorial Chapel of Memories. A private burial will be held at a later date. Todd was born on September 7, 1968, in Cedar Rapids to Herb and Wanda Eilers Harris. Todd graduated from Cedar Rapids Washington High School in 1987. He worked at Menards for 33 years and most recently at Suburban Lumber Company for the past 8 years. Todd loved his time at Suburban, where his coworkers became like family. His entire career was spent as a forklift operator, taking good care of customers and delivery drivers. Todd married his soulmate and best friend, Leslie Lamphere, on October 18, 1997. He was an avid fisherman and enjoyed the memories he made on his fishing trips to Canada, Iowa, and Wisconsin with his boys and his cousin Larry. Memorial contributions may be given to the American Stroke Association or the American Heart Association, or plant a tree in Todd's memory. Online condolences may be directed to the family at cedarmemorial.com. Roberta Blanchard Bullman, 76, of Cedar Rapids, passed away unexpectedly of a heart attack on September 10th. Murdoch Linwood Funeral Home and Cremation Service of Cedar Rapids is assisting the family. Roberta was born on November 8, 1949, to Howard and Frances Osborne Blanchard. She graduated from Benton Community High School and later married Randy Bullman. Together, they had three children, Erica, Tara, and Jason. Roberta dedicated many years of service to the University of Iowa Hospitals, where she worked until her retirement in 2012. Following retirement, she continued working at McDonald's for many years, enjoying the friendships and connections she made there. In lieu of flowers, condolences may be mailed to the family. Please share a memory of Roberta at MurdochFuneralHome.com. Alfred John Bernard of Columbia, Tennessee, formerly of Janesville, was born July 1, 1932, and peacefully passed away at home on September 8, 2026. Alfred served in the U.S. Navy on the supply ship Frontier during the Korean conflict. He worked for Kimber Farms and made his career at General Motors in fire security.
While serving in security, he is credited with saving the life of a man at the Fremont, California plant and the life of a heart attack victim at the Janesville plant. Following his retirement from GM, he worked part-time at the Janesville Gazette until fully retired. A memorial mass will be said for Alfred at 10 a.m. on September 26th at St. Catherine of Siena Catholic Church in Columbia, Tennessee. The family invites friends to join us at La Fuente restaurant for lunch and sharing of our favorite Papa stories. In lieu of flowers, the family requests memorial donations be made to Badger Honor Flight of Madison, Wisconsin. Elizabeth Betty Ann Sperry, 95, of Marion, passed away on Monday, September 14th at home. Visitation will be held from 2 to 4 p.m. on Sunday, September 20th at Murdoch Funeral Home and Cremation Service in Marion. A funeral service will begin at 10 a.m. on Monday, September 21st at the funeral home, and a private family interment will take place at a later date at Oakshade Cemetery in Marion. Betty was born on May 3, 1931 in Manchester, the daughter of Benjamin and Marie Westhoff Wilhelm. She was a 1949 graduate of Blairstown High School. On September 19, 1955, Betty was united in marriage to Willard Nagel Sperry at the Immaculate Conception Church in Cedar Rapids. She served as the secretary at Rockwell Collins for 16 and a half years, followed by 16 and a half years as a secretary with the Cedar Rapids School District. She later worked in customer service at Farmer State Bank for 6.5 years. Across each chapter of her working life, she gave her time and talents with consistency and quiet devotion. She was also a member of St. Jude Catholic Church in Marion. Daniel Gabriel Succi, 72, of Elberon, passed away September 14th at his home. Celebration of life will be held from 3:30 to 7 p.m. Thursday, September 17th at his home in Elberon. A memorial service will take place at 4:30 p.m. Dress casually, feel free to bring your boots. Family and friends are invited to take a walk through the woods, enjoy the outdoors, and share memories. Memorials may be directed to the Holden Comprehensive Cancer Center in Iowa City or the American Cancer Society. In Daniel's honor, you may also choose to donate blood or plant a tree, two meaningful ways to carry on his memory and make a difference for others. Catherine Rathy Clifton of Iowa City left this world on September 9th from the Birdhouse in Iowa City. She was born in Waverly on May 7, 1927, to Dr. Herbert W. and Dorothy Edith Young Rathy. Kathy attended Carleton College and was a graduate of the University of Iowa in Home Economics, Emphasis in Textiles, where she met and married Dr. James A. Clifton. Kathy was a longtime resident of Oak Knoll Retirement Residences. She was an 80-year member of PEO Chapter KZ, volunteered at the U of I Hospital, was a tour guide at the Old Capitol and the U of I Museum of Art, a Riverside Theater supporter, longtime member of the Play Reading Club every other Thursday, and a longtime Girl Scout leader. Additionally, she was a member of the First Presbyterian Church and an ardent supporter of the Pazarur Christian Girls School in Pakistan. In lieu of flowers, donations may be made to the Birdhouse Iowa City Hospice of Iowa City or the Pazarur Christian Girls School via First Presbyterian Church of Iowa City or the Susan M. Clifton Medical Scholarship Fund at the University of Iowa Foundation. Online condolences and memories may be shared on Kathy's tribute wall. Marlene Kraminga, 95, of Keystone, died Sunday, September 13th at the Keystone Nursing Center. Memorial services will be held at St. John Lutheran Church in Keystone on Monday, September 21st, with Reverend Josiah Schultz officiating. Visitation will be from 8:30 to 10:30 a.m., with a service to follow at 11. Marlene was born on May 19, 1931, to Carl and Edna Seek. She graduated from Keystone with the class of 1949 and married Donald Kraminga on February 14, 1950. Linda Mae Yeary, 78, of Cedar Rapids, passed away peacefully on September 8th. Memorial Mass, 10 a.m. on Friday, September 18th at St. Patrick Catholic Church, Cedar Rapids. Visitation will be for 1 hour prior to the Mass. Interment, Cedar Memorial Park Cemetery, Cedar Rapids. Arrangements are with Stuart Baxter Funeral and Memorial Services of Cedar Rapids. Linda was born in Cedar Rapids on September 23, 1947, to Leo and Mary Koslick Yeary's. She attended LaSalle High School. She will be remembered for her deep love of her friends and family, teddy bears, and Elvis. With a little spice, Linda faced life boldly and unapologetically. For those unable to attend in person, the service will be available for live stream. Please find the link on Linda's obituary page and share your support and memories with her family at stuartbaxter.com. That concludes today's obituaries. Moving back to the editorial page, I'll finish the letter from Larry Hodgdon, which I started in the first half.
It continues. We have people in power who are abusing the Constitution and the rights of citizens while making it more difficult for our citizens to vote. Note, Article 1, Section 4, Item 1 of our Constitution reads as follows. The times, places, and manner of holding elections for senators and representatives shall be prescribed in each state by the legislature thereof. January 6, 2021 was only a sample of the crisis we will face during and following this election. If you think for a minute the Insurrection Act and martial law are not on the president's menu, you are only fooling yourself. Your voice and vote are our only hope to avert the crisis and hopefully let Franklin know we will keep our republic. Thank you. A letter from Larry Hodgson of Tipton. Here is today's Gazette editorial. The search is on for Cedar Rapids' next police chief. Cedar Rapids Police Chief David Dostal is retiring from the force after serving his community for roughly 35 years. He became the city's 28th police chief in February 2024. Dostal climbed the department's ranks after being hired as a patrol officer in 1991. He's been a well-regarded part of the department for his entire tenure and is respected by officers and staff. His commitment to Cedar Rapids is unquestionable. His son, Nolan Dostal, who has followed his example, is a Cedar Rapids police officer. He hasn't disclosed his reason for retiring now. Now city leaders must begin searching for a new police chief. The city is hiring a search firm to help find applicants. City manager Jeff Pomerantz has committed to a transparent process. Absolutely, it will be, Pomerantz said Saturday regarding transparency in selecting the next police chief. We will involve the community, members from the department, myself, the Civil Service Commission, and other city employees. We believe the city needs to find a chief who will be externally visible, engaged with the public, and progressive. The next chief, in our view, needs to build and maintain community trust and explain the department's needs to local taxpayers. Public safety, including police and fire, makes up more than 40% of the city's general fund budget. In the wake of the legislature's property tax limits, the next chief likely will have to deal with a tightening budget. Based on reporting by the Gazette's Grace Nealon, city council members are considering their own lists of attributes they want in the next chief. Mayor Tiffany O'Donnell wants to find a leader with new ideas that can be adapted to Cedar Rapids. Scott Overland wants a chief who is visible to the community. Dale Todd is hoping for a hire who will lead with compassion while maintaining zero tolerance for violence. David Meyer is looking for a chief who will prioritize community outreach and has a plan to increase public input after legislation forced the disbanding of the city's Police Citizen Review Board. Given that, the list suggests the council is on the right track in seeking a leader who will chart the department's future. A transparent search that results in a candidate meeting many of our hopes and the council's vision would be good news for Cedar Rapids and the safety of its residents. Here is today's column by Gazette columnist Todd Dorman. In reality, Turek's missed votes don't matter. In the world of politics, Democratic U.S. Senate candidate Josh Turek's missed votes in the Iowa House are the stuff of darkened photos, endless TV ads, and enough mailers to fill recycling bins to overflowing. It's nothing short of a crime against humanity. In reality, the missed votes of one Democratic state representative in a chamber where Republicans hold a 67-33 majority don't amount to a hill of beans in this crazy world at the edge of the abyss. It's true, Turek missed 261 floor votes on legislation in the House. That's 58% in case Republican Ashley Hinson's campaign hasn't fully permeated your conscience. Of course, in politics, a candidate's record is fair game. It has been written that it matters a lot. But in terms of actual governing, Hinson's making a molehill into a mountain. Is this the best she can do to stem Turek's momentum? For starters, unless you're one of Turek's House District 20 constituents in Council Bluffs or Carter Lake, you have little standing to complain about his missed votes. None of the ads or mailers, as far as I know, have featured his constituents. As a member of a small Democratic House minority, Turek wasn't needed to cast a deciding vote on any significant issue. He can rise on the House floor to condemn GOP legislation, cast a vote against it, and then watch the majority's bulldozer rumble on to the Republican-controlled Senate or to the Republican governor's desk. Otherwise, non-controversial bills are passed overwhelmingly. You have to wonder how many of his constituents in Council Bluffs, the too often ignored town in danger of being swallowed by Omaha, believe they're better off with a representative casting inconsequential votes than a hometown U.S. senator with a national voice. Having a local guy in Congress upper chamber could provide a voice of reason against the executive branch's trampling of the Constitution. And is the message here that Turek, who began his run in a contentious primary against a better-known Democrat, should have tanked his Senate campaign to earn a gold star on his House attendance record?
What's worse, missing votes or showing up to vote on a controversial issue while hiding out from having to take part in a debate that might make you look bad?

Hi there, this is Stephanie reading Entertainment Weekly. We'll start with a section called First Take, an exclusive preview of your next obsessions, edited by David Canfield. Dave Bautista and Ella Purnell star in Army of the Dead. Director Zack Snyder has crossed a heist action movie with a zombie horror film for Netflix's summer blockbuster. All Bets Are Off by James Hibbard. A hell of a three-word pitch, zombie heist movie. You can immediately envision a story about a capable hero who assembles a team of undesirables to infiltrate an impregnable fortress, in this case a Las Vegas casino, during an undead uprising. Call it Ocean's 11, Days Later, or The Fast and the Cadaverous, or even its actual title, Army of the Dead. But according to writer-director Zack Snyder, there's one major element of his Netflix movie you won't see coming. It's a full-blown, balls-to-the-wall zombie heist movie, so it's genre on genre in a great way, says Snyder, Man of Steel 300. So you expect pure zombie mayhem, and you get that 100%. But also, you get these really amazing characters on a fantastic journey. It's going to surprise people that there's a lot of warmth and real emotion with these great characters. Yep, a zombie heist movie, but with a heart. Snyder got the idea for his monster genre mashup shortly after finishing his acclaimed 2004 remake of George A. Romero's zombie classic, Dawn of the Dead. The setup is that a plague has been released from Area 51, an origin story that's getting its own four-hour Netflix animated prequel series. And the U.S. government has managed to contain the outbreak by building a wall around Sin City. But there's still all that cash in zombie-infested casinos, if only somebody is brave or dumb enough to try to get it. The idea languished in development for years at Warner Brothers. They didn't want to spend that kind of money on a zombie movie, or just didn't take it that seriously, Snyder said. Then Netflix, as the streamer tends to do, stepped up to stake the project. For his lead hero, Snyder reached out to Dave Bautista from Guardians of the Galaxy, who quickly said the opposite of yes. I said I wasn't interested, Bautista recalls. I had this chip on my shoulder and was looking for juicy romantic roles. Then I read the script, and it was a lot deeper and had more layers than I thought. Bautista became such a convert. He says he gave up a part in Guardians director James Gunn's upcoming The Suicide Squad to keep the role. The project hit a far more serious snag after filming wrapped when a member of the ensemble cast, Chris D'Elia, was accused of sexual misconduct by several women in June. Snyder asked another actor from the stand-up world, Tig Notaro of Star Trek Discovery, to play Delia's sarcastic helicopter pilot character. It was the best thing to do, not just for the property, but for respecting humanity and people and decency, Snyder said. But the production shakeup meant putting Notaro in the surreal position of performing against a green screen while attempting to fit into a film that had already been shot. It's a comedic role, and Zack said he wanted to do exactly what I do, which is good because I always tell directors, before you say anything, just keep in mind that I have no range, the deadpan comedian says. But I did start to think, wow, I'm starring in a movie, because it seemed like I was the focal point of everything. There's also a dash of political overtones, metaphors about border walls, consumerism, and a jingoistic president, but don't worry, not too much. We're running around killing zombies on craps tables, Bautista said. It's just a ton of fun. The release date is summer 2021 out of the Netflix studio. Our next First Take story is on the movie Reagan, starring Dennis Quaid. One best encapsulates Dennis Quaid's initial reaction to being offered the role of Ronald Reagan. Confusion. I didn't understand why they were offering me Ronald Reagan because I just didn't see it, the actor, 66, admits. I admired him so much, and I had a chill of fear go down my spine when I was offered it. That's usually kind of a sign that maybe I should do it because it's out of my comfort zone. Directed by Sean McNamara of The Miracle Season,
The long-gestating biopic Reagan was adapted from conservative author Paul Kenger's book, The Crusader, Ronald Reagan and the Fall of Communism, by screenwriter Howard Klausner. Producer Mark Joseph also spoke to more than 50 people who personally knew the former president to get stories, many of which, he said, have never been shared publicly before. To use as additional inspiration for the sprawling film, which follows Reagan as a child, a young man coming up in Hollywood, played by Wizards of Waverly Place alum David Henry, and eventually as president into the later years of his life. Reagan's role as Screen Actors Guild president and the fight he led against communism in the industry will also feature in the movie. Those behind Reagan don't know the project as partisan. The way the film is set up, it's not Democrats are good, Republicans are bad, or vice versa, Joseph says. It's more about there was totalitarianism in the world, and Americans, together, helped to end that. My hope is that it's a movie that doesn't divide, but unifies. Instead, the guiding principle of Reagan came from Rocky director John G. Avildsen, who was originally slated to direct the film before his death in 2017. He told me when I did Rocky, it's not really about boxing. It just happened that boxing was the backdrop for the story about the guy. And so that really guided me for Reagan, Joseph said. It's really about a man and the challenges he faces, the people that helped him become who he becomes, the good and the bad. A story about a perfect person isn't very interesting, but a story about a man who's flawed, just like all of us, is always interesting. Quaid, who says the actor-turned-politician is his favorite president, echoes that sentiment, calling this the most interesting role he's ever done, despite his initial fear. I tried to share some of that human frailty because none of us are perfect, he says. It was an honor to play him. The release date for Reagan is fall 2021 and comes from the Rawhide Pictures Studio. Now we'll move into the happy list. If any winter deserves a participation medal, it's this one. Still wearing your Sunday house pants on a Thursday? That's okay. Whipsawed by doom scrolling and existential despair? Same. Yes, 2020 was a smoldering dumpster of a year, but a world that contains girls, both Golden and Gilmore, a fancy dancing Hugh Grant, and an app that puts Harry Styles on your pillow can still spark joy. For a sweeter 2021, come enjoy our catalog of tiny pleasures. In number one, America has its S together movies. America, you might have heard, hasn't been doing so hot lately. We don't need to rehash all that, but we can enjoy stories that depict our government as heroically competent as it solves a massive crisis, a genre that exploded, often literally, in the 1990s with Apollo 13, Mission Save Three Astronauts, Air Force One, Save the President and His Staff, Independence Day, Save the Planet, and Armageddon, Save the Planet and Make Your Dad Cry. Were they idealized, flag-waving propaganda? Sometimes, sure. But when Ed Harris insists failure is not an option, Harrison Ford explains peace isn't merely the absence of conflict, but the presence of justice. Or Bill Pullman declares, we're going to survive! It rekindles a warm and all too often rare feeling about humanity. Hope. Two. Johnny Lawrence's Guide to Life. If there's anyone who knows how to power through some hard times, it's Johnny Lawrence. Cobra Kai's unconventional sensei, played to perfection by William Zabka, was down on his luck for almost 35 years before he rediscovered the healing power of karate. EW asked Cobra Kai's creative team to imagine how Johnny will make it through the long winter of 2021. Read on, losers. Curl up with a good book. Stock up on as many swimsuit issues as you can. Everyone's all cranked up about this World Wide Web, but all it takes is one down power line, and you're out of luck. Plus, babes are hotter on the page. That's proven.
choose the original cold brew. Since when did having a drink involve a chemistry set? Keep it simple and crack open a Coors Banquet. There's no problem big enough that a banquet can't solve. Be kind, rewind. Fire up that VCR and let Sly take you away. If you start watching Rocky III, Demolition Man, Rambo II, Cliffhanger, Rocky IV, Tango and Cash, and Over the Top at midnight on Valentine's Day, Stallone wins a semi-rig just in time for St. Patrick's Day. Discover home cooking. Stop ordering food from some guy's car on your smartphone app. Bologna is nature's way of thanking us, and it's good with pretty much everything. I fry mine in butter. But you can eat it cold with pickles. If you have people overmelt some Velveeta on top and make it fancy, you're welcome. Get beach body ready. Your gym may be closed, but the dojo's open. Bench press your coffee table. Do push-ups with a dog on your back. You ever see the world's strongest man? That's what your body should look like. Number 3 on the happy list, Survivor, CBS All Access. What's better than watching every season of Survivor the first time? Watching them all again. Knowing who wins makes for a stress-free binge with the bonus of reliving favorite moments like when Ultimate Survivor crush Ethan's zone and his curls dominates season 3. Number 4, on-screen therapy. Nothing's more therapeutic than watching good therapy scenes. People seeking help and crying it out. I'll put on a session of HBO's In Treatment with Gabrielle Byrne's Dr. Weston and feel catharsis in the form of great couch acting. Diane Weist, Blair Underwood, Deborah Winger. I can never not laugh at Parker Posey's devastation at her dog watching her have sex in Best in Show. And I'm always moved by Crazy Ex-Girlfriend's arc as Rachel Bloom's Rebecca heals under the care of Dr. Rakopian, played by Michael Hyatt. It's a long, tough road. Worthwhile, too. 5. Girl Meets Farm on the Food Network. Armed with a smile as big as Julia Roberts' cookbook, author and host Molly Yeh, her last name is literally pronounced Yeh, welcomes viewers into her North Dakota home with easy-to-make comfort food. Added points of joy for her sprinkles-covered desserts. Number 6 on the happy list, Ted Lasso of Apple TV. Adversity reveals character, and many of us have spent the last year feeling like weepy, elastic, waistbanded milksops. What a gift, then, to meet a mustached American named Ted Lasso, who greets adversity with a kind smile and homemade biscuits. The Jason Sudeikis-led comedy about a soccer novice hired to coach a UK football team envelops you like a warm blanket of optimism. Your to-do list for the winter: watch and rewatch Ted Lasso. Laugh at the jokes you loved and discover new ones. Experience joy. Mucho, mucho joy. 7 on the happy list. I think is how I would pronounce that. On YouTube. Who needs a million-dollar productions when you have Trixie Mattel and Katya in front of a green screen? And there's a delirious YouTube series, spelled UNHHHH, by the way. The self-declared cross-dressers from hell skewer straight culture, RuPaul's Drag Race, and themselves while serving looks and laughs. Number 8, 8-minute oral history. Key and Peele's substitute teacher sketch. What's in a badly mangled name? Over 194 million YouTube views and counting. Key and Peele's 2012 sketch Substitute Teacher has a simple premise: a tightly wound sub, Keegan-Michael Key, who taught in the inner city, mispronounces white students' names, but the result is Hall of Fame-level hilarity. Keegan-Michael Key, executive producer, Mr. Garvey.
During the pitch meeting, the whole writer's room, it was like sharks in a frenzy after chum had been dumped in the water. Everybody had an example of a name that they thought could work. Julian Sergi. Blake. Balakai. We were told to play it straight. It was our job to be normal students who were dealing with this psychotic substitute teacher. Carlson Young came up with Jacqueline or Jacqueline. I pictured Jacqueline as the bookworm who's used to making straight A's, and the classroom is her scene. She doesn't like getting in trouble. Like, yeah, I can dish it, but I cannot take it. Zach Perlman. Aaron. A-A-Ron. I was coming down from double pink eye. I had gotten cleared by a doctor the day before, but I had to wear protective eye goggles because I still had the visual pink eye. I thought it would be funny if I had the goggles on the entire time. Shelby Farrow was Denise. D-Nice. Every time Keegan broke the clipboard, every single time, I was like, oh my god, my teacher's mad at me. Sergi, the bachelor guy, Blake Horstman, spelled out Belakai on his Instagram handle, and he posted a link to the sketch. Every single female that I know tagged me. I put out an Instagram story like, I'm Belakai. You can't rob me of that. It's maybe all I ever have. Pharaoh said for a long time, and this happened more than once, I would have German tourists in L.A. come up to me and yell, A.A. Ron! Key said the two most popular sketches in Key and Peele history are about names, Substitute Teacher and East-West Bowl. If you've ever had your name pronounced incorrectly, it resonates. That's my unscientific theory as to why it continues to bring joy. Perlman says, I am very happy to be known as A.A. Ron, even though my brother's name is Aaron, and we've ruined his name. Number 9 on the happy list, Girls Getaway. Two EW staffers rave about their fave female-centric TV shows. Gilmore Girls. Gilmore Girls Stars Hollow is a magical place where everyone understands Lorelai's, Lauren Graham, lightning-quick pop culture references. Rory, Alexis Bledel, can eat 3,000 calories a day and not gain a pound. And everyone's biggest problem is that the neighboring town is putting on a festival. What's more comforting than that? And then there's the Golden Girls. Who run the world? Golden Girls. At least their South Floridian world, anyway. With lots of snark, sass, cheesecake, and love. The show may have ended nearly 30 years ago, but Sophia, Dorothy, Blanche, and Rose never get old. 10. Cody Rigsby's Rides Peloton app. Dropping wisdom like, if Britney can get through 2007, then you can get up this hill. Rigsby serves his spin classes with stress-relieving LOLs, such as explaining why Kevin is the hottest Backstreet Boy, or naming a playlist, Guys Who Can Get It. So fix your wig and get your life together, boo. 11 on the funny list, fun procedurals. USA Network may be just another dark and moody cable network now, but for a spell it was home to fun procedurals like Psych, White Collar, Burn Notice, and Covert Affairs. With clever, good-looking protagonists hunting bad guys in picturesque locations, Santa Barbara, Miami. These shows are low-anxiety comfort food. The stars' charismatic performances perfectly complemented the breezy and sometimes silly storytelling. No matter the foes, you know everything is going to be all right. 12. Harry Styles on the Calm app. Pity the poor uncounted sheep now sitting on the unemployment line, thanks to Styles, the rakish pop idol whose mellifluous voice sent thousands off to dreamland via the Calm app. Float with Harry in a field of heather. Drift away with him on a dewdrop. Murder your snooze button forever. 13. One-hit wonders. Try to feel like I do and love these movie stars' attempts to become music stars. The song,
Party All the Time in 1985. The artist, Eddie Murphy. Sample lyric, I buy you champagne and roses, put diamonds on your finger. Video highlight, presence of Rick James, future Charlie Murphy story subject on Chappelle Show. Our next one-hit wonder is a song called Good Vibrations from 1991. The artist was Mark Wahlberg, also known as Marky Mark. Your sample lyric is, no need for speed, I'm anti-D-R-U-G-G-I-E, my body is healthy. Video highlight, Marky Mark alternating between having sex and working out, all in an abandoned warehouse. The song, Respect Yourself, 1987. The artist, Bruce Willis. Sample lyric, take the sheet off your face, boy, it's a brand new day. Video highlight, smug bartender Willis laying the groundwork for Tom Cruise's performance in Cocktail. The final song is Feel Like I Do from 2020. The artist is Vin Diesel. Your sample lyric, cause every single word, it just makes my stomach turn. Video highlight, Kelly Clarkson's virtual audience awkwardly dancing to the track's debut. 14 on the happy list. Most joyful dance scenes. In these cooped up times, all of us could use a little movement therapy. The next best thing, these indelible scenes, each different in terms of technique, but all exuberant cinematic expressions of pure, unbridled, booty-shaking joy. Gene Kelly in It's Always Fair Weather. You've seen Kelly sing in the rain, but have you seen him tap dance on roller skates? The star created his fancy footwork in the 1955 film's number, I Like Myself, as a celebration of his character's newfound self-esteem and a showcase for his own athletic prowess. That's just how he rolls. Rosie Perez in Do the Right Thing. Perez's kinetic film debut in the opening minutes of Spike Lee's 1989 masterpiece followed Public Enemy's instructions to fight the power, quite literally. Perez told EW in 2017, I don't watch it often because it makes me crack up, especially the way my face was. For others, though, the joy is in its catharsis. John Heder in Napoleon Dynamite. Awkward mouth breather Napoleon, played by John Heder, left it all on the dance floor in 2004 in a last-ditch effort to boost Best Bud Pedro's class president campaign. With the help of Jamiroquai's song Canned Heat, he shocked us all with a funky, supremely rhythmic, and mostly improvised dance number. Armie Hammer in Call Me By Your Name. Have you ever seen a Greek god do the lip-bite boogie to the psychedelic Furs? As the object of Timothée Chalamet's affection in the 2017 film, Hammer Snaps, he sways, he air drums, he is every drunk uncle at a wedding and Breakfast Club Molly Ringwald, too. A man deeply, dorkily lost in the sound. And our final fun dance scene comes from Hugh Grant in Paddington 2. Every moment of 2018's Paddington 2 is as sweet as marmalade. It follows Ben Whishaw's ursine protagonist as he sows peace and generosity throughout London. But the film's happiest scene comes at the very end when Hugh Grant's incarcerated actor, Phoenix Buchanan, leads his cellmates in a glitzy, choreographed rendition of Stephen Sondheim's Rain on the Roof. Even the guards join in. Grant is obviously no stranger to a dance number. Think of his graceful grooving in 2003's Love Actually. But as he and his fellow convicts tap dance across the concrete surrounded by confetti and pyrotechnic displays, prison has never seemed more joyful or more bedazzled. It's a heartwarmingly silly finale to a heartwarmingly silly film, suggesting that all some villains need is a twirl in the spotlight. There is also a 14.5 playlists that make us smile. Grinding in a sweaty high school cafeteria.
If you ever dance to 50 Cent's Candy Shop or any songs with low in the title while standing next to your high school soda machine, this playlist will inject some early aughts joy into your day. The playlist LOFL hip hop, excuse me, it's lo-fi. Yes, lo-fi hip hop radio. My oral Xanax is a live YouTube video by the user Chilled Cow, simply called Beats to Relax / Study To. It delivers exactly what it promises, an infinite loop of soothing, grooving, instrumental tracks. Number 15 on the happy list, Studio Ghibli movies on HBO Max. These animated classics may be known for magic and monsters, but what makes them delightful is how they explore what it means to be human. To watch a Ghibli film is to luxuriate in the small, joyous moments, like the smell of fresh pineapple or the feel of wind in your hair. Number 16, The Goop Lab on Netflix. Whether you're into spiritual healing rituals or eye-roll everything Gwyneth Paltrow, this bingeable series has something for you. From emotional episodes about female pleasure to amusing therapies involving psychedelic shrooms, the show is equal parts entertaining and ludicrous. Number 17 on the happy list, It's Complicated. Nancy Meyers' charming 2009 post-divorce rom-com starring Meryl Streep, Alec Baldwin, and Steve Martin, in addition to being superlative interior design therapy, is as warm and sweet as a fresh chocolate croissant baked in the conspiratorial rush of a new romance. It's that simple. Number 18, Untold Story, SNL's What's That Name sketch. Game show send-ups are a mainstay on Saturday Night Live, but only one rivals the Jeopardy spoofs as the all-time funniest. The 2019 skit, What's That Name?, featuring Bill Hader as host Vin Blight, with John Mulaney and Cecily Strong as contestants. The conceit is simple. We show you a person, says Vince, and you tell us their name. But then Vince annihilates Mulaney's unsuspecting character, Doug, who loses out on huge cash prizes because he can't remember the name of his close friend's girlfriend or his wife's bridesmaids. His self-absorption and oblivious misogyny give the setup an extra bite. What kind of horrible game show is this? Asks Doug. Replies Vince, it's What's That Name? Here, Hader recalls the origin of the skit, the crown jewel of a gut-busting series of What's That Name skits from writers Mulaney, Marika Sawyer, and Simon Rich. I credit them a lot. They make game shows out of human faux pas moments. When there was a game show host, it was usually a straight guy. He was there to facilitate the contestants and their jokes. With this, they made Vince as much a character as anybody else. I remember them telling me, Vince probably funds all these things. He doesn't make any money off this. He just wants to abuse these people. I always imagined that you would pull back and this whole thing was on his own private island. Like it wasn't being broadcast. He was just taping these for himself. 18 and a half. Some cozy books. No cabin fever here. Find your inner Haig inside these three wintry novels. Women, by Louisa May Alcott. The Marches, Massachusetts home might just be the coziest setting in all of literature. It's Marmee's Way. A Gentleman in Moscow by Amor Towles. Picture this, a luxury hotel, the streets of Moscow glimmering with snow, and the Bolsheviks. Topics of Conversation by Miranda Popke. A long, lonely winter's night is best spent in the literary company of fascinating women. Number 19 on the happy list, Island Real Estate Porn. I haven't been anywhere in a year, except to Fiji, Kauai, Belize, and beyond. Tropical real estate shows such as Island Hunters and Hawaii Life have kept my disposition sunny in dark times of quarantine.
Do I have $3.4 million to buy an island off Vanuatu? I most certainly do not. But this guy doesn't settle for balconies with anything less than 240-degree ocean views. In a time that's surreal, I cling to the unreal. 20. Two can play that game. A magnetic Vivica A. Fox, an unflappable Morris Chestnut, set each other straight in this hysterical 2001 Battle of the Sexes. Bonus. Early aughts rom-com queen Gabrielle Union has a satisfying supporting turn as Fox's rival. 21. Bubblegum by Brigitte Bardot. This silky-smooth pop compilation is the musical equivalent of traipsing through the Jardin des Tuileries on a spring day. You don't even need to know what Bardot is singing about. I don't. Sorry, grade school French lessons. To enjoy it. 22. On the happy list, Vogue Beauty Secrets on YouTube. You don't have to know or care what retinols are to be soothed by the likes of Sam Smith, Tracee Ellis Ross, and AOC in little towel wraps, just casually talking about gender and power struggles and aging, while also humming Rihanna bops and swiping on a cherry cheek gloss. 23. Joe Pera Talks With You on Adult Swim HBO Max. Mumbly-voiced comedian Joe Pera takes the audience through his favorite topics, be it fireworks, the grocery store, or packing lunch. Each 11-minute episode weaves a profound, lovely comedy that just might make your soul grow back. 24. Born Yesterday. Blousy blonde Billy, played by Judy Holliday, becomes empowered and falls in love when her tycoon boyfriend hires journalist Paul, played by William Holden, to educate her. Holden in glasses is reason enough to watch, but the 1950 film is also a hilarious, inclusive takedown of ignorance. At 24 and a half on the happy list comes Twitch. Twitch allows everyone to find their people, from remix subcultures. The Racer Trash crew includes Godzilla vs. Kong director Adam Wingard, to fans of LA's DJ Artistic. Whether you're watching chillwave edits of films or dancing in the living room past midnight, it feels better knowing others are doing the same. And the final entry on the happy list is number 25, the Corona Curve in action. Grading on a Corona Curve. In these pandemic times, everything is relative. What it means to get dressed, how early is too early to start drinking, and what constitutes a good TV show. If you're like millions of other people who've spent the last year consuming way more television than usual, you've likely experienced this phenomenon. Press play on a new show, let's say Emily in Paris. At the two-minute mark, when Madeline, played by Kate Walsh, vomits into a wastebasket, realize it's ridiculous. By minute 27, when Emily, played by Lily Collins, causes a power outage with her plug-in vibrator, vow to stop watching. 5 hours later, finish the season and long for more. Call it exhaustion or simply a temporary loosening of standards due to prolonged anxiety and boredom, but right now I'm grading television on a Corona Curve. An unscientific sampling of pandemic-proof series reveals that many of them take place in an Instagram-filtered reality that approximates but is nicer than our own. A glittery pre-virus Paris, the sun-dappled small town of serenity in Sweet Magnolias,

The Missing Star Spangler Girl. On the cusp of breaking out in Hollywood, the 27-year-old dancer, model, and actress Jean Elizabeth Spangler vanished October 7, 1949, leaving behind a purse, a mysterious note, and a young daughter. Inside the chilling, still open case, this article was written by Maureen Lee Lenker. There's a woeful, familiar Hollywood parable about the dark side lurking among the fragrant orange groves and endless sunshine. A young, talented woman seeks fame and fortune, only to find immortality through tragedy. Jean Spangler is one such amaranthine dame, a 1940s aspiring starlet whose unsolved disappearance has more noir twists and turns than an M. Night Shyamalan adaptation of a James Ellroy novel. Working her way up as a dancer and an extra, Spangler was intent on making it in Hollywood when she vanished at the age of 27 on October 7, 1949. Her purse, with a torn handle and a cryptic note, was found 2 days later in Los Angeles' Griffith Park. But Spangler herself was never seen again. In their efforts to find her, police considered every possibility. A botched abortion, an ex-husband battling for custody of their young daughter, the Mafia, one of the world's most famous actors, and perhaps the most shocking, headline-grabbing option of all, the notorious Black Dahlia killer. More than 70 years later, Spangler's disappearance still haunts the City of Angels. Was she the victim of medical malfeasance, the rage of a jealous lover spurned, the diabolical plot of an ex-spouse to assume full parental control, or a killer far more prolific and sinister? In fall 1949, Spangler had been eking out a living as a dancer at Hollywood's Florentine Gardens, infamous for its link to 22-year-old murder victim and aspiring actress Elizabeth Short, who was found mutilated January 15, 1947, a mysterious case that became connected to other unsolved murders of young women, possibly at the hands of the Black Dahlia serial killer. And nabbing bit parts in films such as The Miracle of the Bells and Young Man with a Horn. Only days before her disappearance, Spangler wrapped up production on The Pretty Girl, starring Robert Cummings from Dial M for Murder, whom she'd befriended on set. While enjoying modest professional success, Spangler was also working through some personal drama that began when she married plastics manufacturer Dexter Benner in 1942 in a whirlwind wartime romance. She filed for divorce just 6 months later, citing cruelty, but they continued an on-again, off-again relationship, and Spangler gave birth to the couple's daughter, Christine, in 1944. Benner was originally granted custody of Christine in 1946, and he reportedly denied Spangler the right to see her daughter, leading to what the Los Angeles Times referred to as a bitter custody battle, which Spangler ultimately won. All seemed well enough on the night of Friday, October 7, 1949. At 5:30 p.m., Spangler departed her Park La Brea apartment on Colgate Avenue, leaving 5-year-old Christine with her sister-in-law, Sophie, for the evening. Spangler's mother, Florence, with whom she shared the apartment, was away visiting relatives in Kentucky. She came down the stairs and asked how she looked, Sophie later told reporters. She smiled at me, and then her little girl, Christine, asked where she was going. "Going to work," Jean answered again, but she winked at me when she said it. It was not unusual for Spangler to go to work late in the afternoon as a bit player involved in night shoots. But Sophie and dozens of others were left to wonder later, did that wink suggest Spangler was using work as a cover for something else? This theory was further fueled by the fact that the Screen Extras Guild confirmed to investigators that Spangler had no call for work that night. TV studios also had no record of her employment for that date. According to the Los Angeles Times, Spangler called the apartment about 2 hours after she left to ask about her daughter and tell Sophie not to expect her home until the next morning because she would be working a full 8-hour shift. When Spangler hadn't returned by Saturday night,

Sophie called the police. On Sunday morning, a Griffith Park worker discovered a handbag police identified as Spangler's in the Ferndale area of the park. The handle was damaged, and the bag contained a note written by Spangler that read, "Kirk, can't wait any longer. Going to see Dr. Scott. It will work best this way, while Mother is away." Thus began a hunt for Spangler, and the mysterious Kirk, and Dr. Scott. Beyond the purse's contents, no trace of Spangler was ever found. Despite her desperate mother begging the media for help in finding her daughter and offering a $1,000 reward, the LAPD told Entertainment Weekly that her disappearance remains an unsolved missing person case. It was never officially designated a homicide. Retired LAPD homicide detective Rick Jackson fielded inquiries about the case during his years on the force, largely because of the interest in its possible Black Dahlia connection. But there was no formal case file, apart from a notebook he made of documents related to it. His former partner, Detective Elizabeth Camacho, confirmed to Entertainment Weekly that no case file remains. "Forensically, I don't think anything was ever uncovered," Jackson says, noting that a murder report was never filed. It was always a suspicious missing person case. Because of that classification, any existing evidence was likely discarded over the past 7 decades, including the purse and accompanying note, which Jackson never saw outside of in photographs. Though Spangler's mother always hoped her daughter was still alive, and tips came in through the years, with alleged sightings of the actress everywhere from Salinas to Long Beach, it seems most likely to authorities that she was murdered. "Nothing I've ever read would indicate she skipped town," Jackson reflects. "People generally don't do that kind of thing unless there's a motive or a unique set of circumstances. Obviously, she cared for her daughter enough to get custody back. It just makes sense that she met foul play. There's no doubt she was dead, and that's why she never surfaced." Hollywood's film sets, parties, and social scene all brought individuals into and out of Spangler's life. Looking more closely at those relationships, romances, and interactions could give insights into potential motives, as well as opportunities for committing murder. From 5 suspects, suspect 1 was the movie star. After examining the note in Spangler's purse, investigators turned to the best-known Kirk in the country, movie star Kirk Douglas, who'd worked with her. Douglas spoke with police over the phone while vacationing in Palm Springs. "I told Detective Chief Thad Brown that I didn't remember the girl or the name until a friend recalled it was she who worked as an extra in a scene with me in my picture, Young Man with a Horn." Douglas, who died in 2020, was quoted as saying in the October 13, 1949 issue of the San Bernardino Sun, "Then I recalled that she was a tall girl in a green dress, and that I talked and kidded with her a bit on the set, as I've done with many other people. But I never saw her before or after that, and have never been out with her." Spangler's mother remembered her daughter mentioning a Kirk she met on set, but she had no recollection of what studio he might have worked at because of the transient nature of her daughter's day player work. Meanwhile, Robert Cummings informed police that Spangler had told him a week prior to her disappearance that she was involved in a new romance. "I asked her if it was serious," he told the Los Angeles Times. She said, "Not exactly, but I'm having the time of my life." Could Kirk be the new beau she alluded to? The true identity of Kirk remains a mystery. Suspect 2, the doctor. Spangler's note references a Dr. Scott, but her sister-in-law didn't recognize the name. At a press conference, Detective Lieutenant Harry Dedian confirmed the existence of a physician named Scott, saying he was known to Miss Spangler and her coterie of nightclubbing friends. Yet police never located a Dr. Scott, with every Los Angeles County doctor answering to that name, claiming to have no knowledge of Spangler. The only Scott identified in her life was an Army Air Corps lieutenant dubbed Scotty.
though it's unknown if that was his surname. Spangler allegedly had an affair with the man while her husband was stationed overseas. She did tell a friend Scotty threatened her when she left him. But there was no evidence she ever saw him after breaking things off in 1945. Suspect 3, the mob. The late 1940s was the age of mobster Mickey Cohen and his criminal enterprises reign over Los Angeles, making him a flashy, if unlikely, suspect. One theory suggested Spangler disappeared with Cohen's henchmen, Little Davy Ogle and Frank Nicoli, who vanished around the same time. The press even investigated reports Spangler had been seen with them in Palm Springs a few days before she went missing. The two men were under indictment for conspiracy, but evidence indicates that they were the victims of a mob hit. Suspect 4, the husband. Statistically, murders are most often committed by a person close to the victim, a partner, lover, spouse, or ex-spouse. For many, "the husband did it" is a true crime maxim. In the case of Spangler, the person with the most to gain from her disappearance was her ex-husband, Benner, who had once had primary custody of their daughter and, by all accounts, wanted it again. Jackson believes Benner is the strongest suspect. At the time of Spangler's disappearance, police apparently questioned Benner, who said he hadn't seen Spangler for weeks. By late October, Benner had already been awarded temporary custody of his daughter in a court battle with Spangler's mother. Remarried, he left California with the girl. Benner died in 2007, but Christine and his other children are still living. They did not respond to Entertainment Weekly's attempts to contact them. And Suspect 5 is the serial killer. Former LAPD homicide detective Steve Hodel thinks he knows who killed Spangler. His own father. Not only that, Hodel also says that Spangler was merely one of his dad's victims, because he believes his father, Dr. George Hodel, was the Black Dahlia killer. It's a case the younger Hodel laid out in his 2003 book, Black Dahlia Avenger, and some of the evidence is compelling. Spangler bore a striking resemblance to Black Dahlia victim Elizabeth Short, and both young women shared silver screen aspirations. According to Hodel, district attorney documents and logs indicate police were attempting to tie the Short killings to Spangler's disappearance, as well as to the murders of Jean French in 1947 and Gladys Kern in 1948. In the 1940s, Dr. Hodel faced several run-ins with the law, including as a suspect in the murder of his secretary and an arrest on incest charges. The LAPD bugged his house in 1950, and despite indications of wrongdoing on those recordings, Hodel was never further charged. He was performing abortions for the rich and famous, and a lot of police officers if their girls got in trouble, Hodel said. The LAPD was a real-life LA Confidential back then. Was Dr. Hodel the shadowy Dr. Scott in Spangler's note? Steve Hodel suspects Scott was another member of his father's active abortion ring, which was headed by a Dr. Audrin and populated with physicians who were paid hush money by the LAPD. In his book, Hodel lays out the possibility that the Kirk in the note was Dr. Eric Kirk, a physician arrested for performing abortions just days prior to Spangler's disappearance. Hodel suggests the note was written after Kirk's arrest, signaling Spangler's urgent need for a new doctor. If an abortion ring connected to authorities was operating as they turned a blind eye, could the man in the note have been hiding in plain sight? Additionally, Spangler's purse was found approximately a quarter of a mile from Dr. Hodel's residence, the Sowden House in the Los Feliz neighborhood. And Steve Hodel remembers that his older brother Duncan noted that their father was dating a gorgeous actress type named Jean around this time. Newspaper accounts, including California's Colton Courier and the Oakland Tribune and Wisconsin's News Record, of the final sightings of Spangler were in the wee hours of October 8th,
also match Dr. Hodel's description. A popular radio DJ of the era, Al the Sheik Lazar, who conducted tableside interviews, reported seeing Spangler at a Sunset Strip restaurant about 2:30 a.m. She appeared to be arguing with two men, and when Lazar approached the table, the men waved him away. The proprietor of the restaurant, Terry Taylor, also reported seeing Spangler earlier that evening at a front table with a clean-cut fellow about 30 or 35. Spangler may have called for help later that night at a gas station near the Sunset Strip. A station attendant named Art Rogers told police that a man and woman, matching Spangler's description, came to the station in a blue-gray convertible early that morning. The man bought gas and told Rogers they were headed to Fresno. But as they drove off, the woman, who shrank down in the passenger seat, cried out, "Have the police follow this car!" Rogers called police, but by the time they responded, the trail was cold. Hodel believes his father was this man spotted with Spangler. He fits the description, and he drove a 1936 black Packard sedan resembling the one Rogers described. The vehicle also matches descriptions of cars seen leaving the Short crime scene in 1947, as investigators struggled to crack the Black Dahlia case. The Los Angeles Examiner printed a map with the headline, "Black Sedan Hunted in L.A. as Death Car." Was this the same car? Hodel thinks so. "It's my belief she started dating Dad either late September or early October," he said. He gets arrested for incest on October 6th and bails out the same day. Then, the night of her disappearance, she's seen talking to this guy in a restaurant and they're arguing. She knew something. His father was possibly driven to kill Spangler, following an argument over charges of incest filed by his daughter, Tamar. Though Dad didn't necessarily need a reason, he adds. Determined to find definitive evidence of his father's crimes, Hodel got clearance to look for forensics at the Souden House in 2012. He hired retired police sergeant Paul Dosti to walk the property with his dog, Buster. During two searches in November 2012 and September 2013, Dosti recovered soil samples from the basement and the slope behind the house where Buster indicated the smell of human remains. Forensic anthropologist Arpad Vass tested the samples and identified the presence of human remains in the soil. Based on chemical distribution, Voss believes human remains most likely could be found in an area adjacent to the Souden House lot. In an only-in-Hollywood twist, that home belonged to That 70s Show star Laura Prepon at the time. Hodel says the LAPD brushed off the discovery, but he reached out to Prepon via her attorney, requesting permission to conduct a non-invasive sweep of her property. His request was denied, says Hodel, who adds that he's not followed up on searching that space since the fall of 2013, but intends to down the road. Prepon's spokesperson declined to comment to EW, stating the actress no longer owns the property in question. Still, Hodel suspects that answers are hidden in that soil. It could well be the body of a Jane Doe whose body was never found. Or Jean Spangler, he asserts. It's an open-ended question that few alive are still asking. This question mark that has stood at the end of Spangler's story for 70 years could one day be replaced with a more finite piece of punctuation. But like any noirish tale, Spangler's story ends, for now, with a twisted bit of cynical, moral musing. Hollywood may boast more stars than the heavens, but sometimes you have to get down in the dirt when looking for the truth. Oh, and we'll close with some fiction reviews. Truth or Dairy? Lust Meets Hunger in Melissa Broder's Milk Fed. If self-denial were a sport, Rachel could host her own Olympics. At 24, her life is centered on one objective, not her half-hearted job at an L.A. talent agency,
not her non-existent social life, and certainly not her neurotic mother, checking in daily from New Jersey. All that mattered, she declares, was what I ate, when I ate, and how I ate it. Until the day she places her usual order, fat-free, no toppings, please, at her frozen yogurt spot, and is instead served a decadent sundae by Miriam, an Orthodox Jew whose cup runneth over in every way. The simple pleasure that Miriam takes in faith and family, and the flesh that spills beyond her waistband like so many buttermilk biscuits, is a revelation, and an erotic awakening, too. In her wildly readable prose, Melissa Broder, author of So Sad Today, has produced one of the strangest and sexiest novels of the new year, a harrowing, exhilarating, and frankly obscene exploration of all the ways we endeavor to make ourselves disappear, and the untold liberty that comes when our appetites are freed at last. Again, that was the fiction Milk Fed, written by Melissa Broder. We Run the Tides, author Vendela Vida, 251 pages. In 1980, San Francisco, in a Tony Oceanside neighborhood where everything ugly is hidden, a best friendship splinters after a shocking disagreement. From there, two teenagers take divergent, twisty paths into young womanhood in this perceptive tale of losing innocence and finding one's true self. As consistently surprising as it is hauntingly resonant, not to mention often very funny, Vida's chronicle of female friendship is a vast, addictive read. While it's almost a shame to finish it so quickly, the novel's very brevity also feels somehow true, as fleeting as a memory.

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3: No, hey, it's no big deal. 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
3: Oh, I'll be right there.
4: Me too.

Welcome to this week's reading of the Iowa Capital Dispatch on Friday, September 11th, 2026. I'm your reader, Scott Splavik, and here's our first story. On the 25th anniversary of 9/11, state's newsroom editor remembers the heroes of Flight 93. Written by Shalina Chatlani. On a rural stretch of land in Somerset County, Pennsylvania, an open meadow filled with bright wildflowers, a memorial grove of trees, and a giant boulder marks the spot where United Airlines Flight 93 crashed on September 11, 2001. State's newsroom's Pennsylvania Capital Star editor-in-chief, Tim Lambert, recently visited the National Memorial on this field, where he happened to own a piece of land that was part of more than three dozen acres that made up the crash site. Quote, "It's always hard to come back here, but it's always a chance to remember the sacrifices made by the passengers and crew of Flight 93 on that day. I think it's important, 25 years later, to remember what they did and why they did it. They decided to act on the day that America was under attack," end quote, said Lambert. On that day, Al-Qaeda terrorists hijacked four commercial planes. They slammed two into the World Trade Center towers in New York City and another into the Pentagon in Arlington, Virginia. The fourth, Flight 93, crashed in an open clearing near Shanksville, Pennsylvania. The 40 passengers and crew are remembered for sacrificing their lives when they tried to wrest control of the plane from the hijackers and stop them from hitting what was believed to be their intended target, the U.S. Capitol. Nearly 3,000 people were killed in what is the deadliest terror attack on U.S. soil. 44 people, including the four hijackers, died aboard Flight 93. At the time, Lambert worked as a reporter for a public radio station in Harrisburg, Pennsylvania. Quote, "It was around 4:30 in the afternoon, among the chaos of the newsroom, and I looked up at this TV that was on a cabinet, and the reporter from one of the national outlets was standing on the corner of the Lambertsville and Shanksville Road," Lambert recalled. "And it was at that moment I stopped and thought, wait, we still own land near Shanksville, and it's awfully close to that intersection." And the next morning, Lambert said he listened to a voice message on his home answering machine from his dad, who recognized the crash site on television, realizing it was their family property. Lambert was in a unique situation. While reporters across the nation and around the world were covering the tragic event, he was the only journalist who had access to the Flight 93 crash site. He realized he had a huge responsibility. Quote, "I was well aware that history was at the door, and I wanted to do things the right way," end quote, he said. Lambert not only reported on the crash, but also assisted first responders and met with the families of the passengers and crew. He remembered what the land looked like that day. The plane had plowed into the ground at a high rate of speed, with the aircraft disintegrating into tiny bits and pieces, leaving a large crater. Although the majority of the plane shattered and few bodies were recovered, authorities were able to identify the passengers and crew. More than 1,500 response members, under the direction of the Federal Bureau of Investigation, recovered fragments of the plane, twisted pieces of metal, tires, seat frames, luggage, clothing, most of which were no larger than a notebook. The field was essentially a cemetery, and family members wanted to protect it. Only family members and some park rangers can visit the actual crash site, but the public can walk along the tall concrete walls of the nearby memorial, etched with the names of people who perished in the crash. Visitors can also go to a museum and walk through parts of the field to an overlook to view the crash site. Through the years, Lambert has visited the site to pay his respects. Quote, "It's been a while since I've been here, so it's almost like a little homecoming to visit with old friends, even if it's just looking out on the field and remembering those who gave their lives that day," end quote, he said. The museum features photos of family members of passengers and crew with details about their lives and memorabilia, including photographs, jewelry, and uniforms. For example, the husband of flight attendant Lorraine Bay donated her United Airline ID and one of her uniforms, along with a wine bottle corkscrew she used for in-flight service. Quote, "You know, with these exhibits, I want to take something that's very large and abstract and offer different
avenues for different people to come in and relate to it, end quote, said Betsy Keene, curator for the National Parks for Western Pennsylvania, which includes the Flight 93 National Memorial. Quote, families say they want their loved one to be remembered as an individual person, as more than just this one day, end quote. She said there were about 9,300 objects collected from the crash site and from families that are cataloged at the memorial, including 800 pieces of the aircraft curated over the years. Quote, we want to have these objects to help people relate and to pull them into the story and to help them understand who these people were, what happened here, and what it meant to the world at the time, end quote, Keene said. Memorial Superintendent Stephen Clark said more than 400,000 visitors annually come to the park, owned and operated by the federal government and managed by the National Park Service. Quote, I think that this memorial, albeit 25 years, it's still a glimpse. It's still a blink of an eye in our nation's history, end quote, Clark said. He goes on to say, but I still think that even as the years roll on, the story will continue to be told, end quote. Through the years, Lambert said he's had many chances to meet families whose loved ones died that day. As the 25th anniversary approaches, he said he plans to reflect on their stories. Quote, the memorial is beautiful. The memorial is very fitting. And it's a great tribute, and it's a respectful tribute to the passengers and crew of Flight 93. But for me, I think about watching the land heal over the 25-year period, end quote, Lambert said. Quote, to watch them sort of heal as the site heals through nature and watch that sort of in tandem is something that I will always think about anytime I look at that field, end quote. Next, we've got an article entitled, Iowa Farmers Argue Hinson's Save Our Bacon Act Would Hurt Small Producers. This is written by Cammie Coons. Dateline, Elkhart. Some Iowa producers argued Wednesday that the federally proposed Save Our Bacon Act will harm farmers by taking away diversified markets and by sending a message to consumers that they are not entitled to a choice in what they eat. The Save Our Bacon Act is a bill introduced by U.S. Representative Ashley Hinson, who is running for U.S. Senate, to block individual states from enforcing conditions on livestock products sold across state lines. The bill seeks to protect livestock producers from a patchwork of state laws like California's Proposition 12 that stipulates the growing conditions of certain livestock, including hogs. While proponents of the bill argue it keeps other states from telling producers how to raise their animals, opponents of the bill say it protects the industrialized agriculture model and punishes farmers who have innovated their operations to sell into diversified markets. Aaron Lehman, president of Iowa Farmers Union, spoke at a news conference Wednesday and said instead of the Save Our Bacon Act, lawmakers should be focusing on real structural changes to agriculture that will help struggling farmers, like mandatory country of origin labeling, the enforcement of antitrust laws, support for local meat processing, and to greater connections between producers and consumers. Quote, we know how to make a meaningful change to help Iowa livestock farmers. We just need the political will to demand that they could be put in place. The Save Our Bacon Act won't get it done, said Lehman. Proposition 12 of California originally passed in 2018, but was not fully implemented until 2024 following a U.S. Supreme Court decision that upheld the state's law that requires, among other things, that certain pork products sold in the state come from hogs that were given at least 24 square feet of usable floor space. A spokesperson for Hinson said Iowa farmers overwhelmingly oppose Proposition 12. Quote, Ashley Hinson has listened to them and led the fight against anti-ag activists trying to tell Iowa farmers how to raise their livestock, end quote, the person said in a statement. The Save Our Bacon Act was adopted in the House-passed Farm Bill, but was not part of the Senate version, which is still in committee. Pork producers in the state and nationally have said the added costs of complying with Proposition 12 would negatively impact the next generation of hog producers, and they argue it makes pork products, including bacon, cost more at the grocery store. Opponents of Save Our Bacon, however,
argue that producers don't have to sell their proteins to California if they don't want to comply with the state's law. Tony Thompson, a farmer and candidate for the Iowa Senate, said the bill would prevent markets from rewarding farmers who do something different. He argued that while big producers are competitive by producing more product faster and cheaper, smaller producers are competitive by being innovative with stewardship practices and quality standards. Quote, small family farms aren't going to win a race against multinational vertically integrated corporations on producing the cheapest pound of protein, Thompson said. Frankly, I don't want them to, because when the lowest cost becomes the only goal, everything else starts to look like a cost to be eliminated, end quote. The Save Our Bacon Act has garnered support from Iowa Pork Producers Association, Iowa Farm Bureau Federation, and other agricultural interest groups from around the country. Iowa Farm Bureau's Political Action Committee has also endorsed Hinson in the U.S. Senate race against Democrat Josh Turek, who has said he opposes the Save Our Bacon Act. John Gilbert of Hardin County, farmer who said dairy and hogs have been the linchpins in his operation, said the Save Our Bacon Act would punish producers who have invested in operational upgrades to be compliant with the California law. A spokesperson for the Hinson campaign argued the bill would give farmers and consumers a choice in producing or purchasing protein that met certain standards. Without the bill, they argued, farmers are forced to comply with the regulation. Gilbert said he was also concerned that the bill would negate other state laws, including some in Iowa, that work to protect the livestock industry from importing animals with diseases. A legislative analysis from Harvard Law School identified 13 Iowa laws that would be potentially impacted by the Save Our Bacon Act. Gilbert said the most egregious and insulting element of the Save Our Bacon Act is the message it sends to consumers. Quote, people like you and me, it's telling people you don't have a right. You're not entitled to have a say in what you eat, end quote, Gilbert said. Producers and lawmakers have been fighting on the issue, spurred by Proposition 12, for several years. Prior to the Save Our Bacon Act, lawmakers in Congress tried to pass the Ending Agricultural Trade Suppression Act, or EATS Act, to similarly stop states from enacting such laws. Lehman said the topic is an issue in this election because farmers are hurting and the Save Our Bacon Act would make problems for farmers even worse. Quote, it is essential that we address corporate consolidation in agriculture, Lehman said. Farmers receive less than 15 cents out of every food dollar spent in our country. This is the reason that even when farmers struggle to make a living, consumers are still paying higher and higher prices at the grocery store, end quote. In another article by Cami Coons, AG candidate Nate Willems calls for greater accountability of Iowa polluters. Democratic candidate for Iowa Attorney General Nate Willems said Wednesday that bullying does not work on him and he won't be pulling ads targeting current Attorney General Brenna Byrd in relation to an Iowa pollution case. Willems' campaign has been threatened with a lawsuit from biofuel producer Poet after the campaign released an ad criticizing Byrd for not pursuing further damages after it was discovered in 2024 that the plant had been releasing excessive amounts of pollutants that can cause cancer and other health issues. Byrd has said she did not pursue further damages because the case was not referred to her by the Iowa Department of Natural Resources. Quote, the Iowa DNR assessed the statutory maximum fine, which was paid, and the matter was not referred to the Attorney General's office for any further action, end quote, Byrd's campaign spokesman said in a statement. They go on to say, Attorney General Brenna Byrd will continue to hold corporate actors accountable according to the law, not politics, end quote. Willems argued the state's legal office has the independent authority to take further action in such cases, regardless of whether the DNR refers the case. Quote, that's not a good excuse, Willems said. The office just did not do its job in this Poet instance, end quote. The case at hand involves Poet-owned biorefinery in Shell Rock that Iowa DNR discovered had likely been emitting air pollutants in excess of permitted limits for several years. DNR levied its maximum administrative fine of $10,000 on the company,
which was also required to pay nearly $43,000 in fees to the state for underreporting pollution. Willem's political ad, Shell Rock, features a family in the area who say they felt betrayed by the situation and the lack of further action from the Attorney General's office. The ad does not name Poet as the company, though it does show aerial footage of the plant. The ad also highlights contributions from Poet CEO Jeff Broyne to Bird's campaign. Poet's legal team, in a letter to the Willems campaign, threatened legal action, said the ad gives the impression that Poet knowingly concealed information about dangerous emissions from the public and bribed a state official to avoid any penalties. Quote, that implication, which was intentionally made by the campaign, is 100% false, end quote, the letter to the Willems campaign reads. A letter from counsel representing the Willems campaign said it would not pull the ad and held that the statements at issue are substantially true, citing reports from DNR. Quote, the ad is accurate. Every fact in it is true, Willems said at a news conference Wednesday. And I'll say the other part directly because I think Iowans need to hear this out loud. Bullying does not work on me, end quote. The letter from Poet said the companies inherited the issue from the previous owner and that once it discovered the issue, it shut down the system and fixed the emission issue. Willems said an individual who drives a car recklessly and causes an accident cannot blame the accident on the previous owner of the car, so why should it be different for a multi-billion dollar corporation that pollutes our air? While a letter threatening lawsuit from Poet argues that voters should not trust someone who does not bother to investigate and learn the truth with an office that depends on investigating and learning the truth, Willems said the ad was not about Poet or its CEO, but about Bird's record and choices. Quote, what happened in Shell Rock is not the exception. It is a pattern for Brenna Bird, Willems said. In corporate pollution incidents across the state, she routinely lets them off easy, end quote. Bird has been criticized for settlements in pollution cases DNR referred to her about a massive fish kill in the East Nishnabotna River and repeated wastewater discharges from a meatpacking facility in Postville. Willems said if elected to the role, he would work with DNR to pursue real penalties in pollution cases, publish an annual report on pollution incidents referred to the office and their outcomes, and notify residents in applicable areas when a pollution settlement has been reached. Willems said he would also refuse to accept contributions from companies or their executives if they are being investigated or have been found guilty of polluting Iowa's landscape. Quote, I will never back down when the health and safety of Iowa families is on the line. Not from this company, not from their lawyers, not from anybody, end quote, Willems said. Next up is an article by Brooklyn Drazy entitled Josh Turek Calls for Lifting Income Cap on Social Security to Sustain Program. Social Security advocates joined Representative Josh Turek Wednesday to speak with older adults about the U.S. Senate candidate's commitments to preserving and expanding government systems that many Americans rely on for medical expenses and income. Turek, campaigning for the state's open Senate seat, told Senior Living Center Scottish Rite Park residents that where his opponent, U.S. Representative Ashley Hinson, has voted to cut Social Security, Medicaid, and other programs, he would instead push for further supporting the programs. Former Social Security Administration Commissioner Martin O'Malley and Social Security Works PAC President John Bauman voiced their support for Turek, saying Social Security is one of the areas where Turek and Hinson differ the most. Quote, Ashley Hinson has damaged Social Security. She voted to cut it, O'Malley told reporters after the discussion. Josh Turek will vote to improve it, improve benefits, and strengthen it for the long term, end quote. Max Richman, president and CEO of the National Committee to Preserve Social Security and Medicare, also joined the group to throw the organization's endorsement behind Turek. More than 12,450 people are members of the organization, Richman said, and former U.S. Senator Advisory Board Chairman Tom Harkin gave his gold standard recommendation for the endorsement. Hinson has a low scorecard when it comes to voting on the issues important to seniors, the group stated, with Richman and Bauman saying their organizations have both scored her votes.
Bauman said a scorecard from the Alliance for Retired Americans found that 9 times out of every 10 she votes wrong for Iowa seniors. This includes voting for cuts to the Social Security Administration by as much as $452 million, O'Malley said, as well as supporting Medicaid cuts and allowing DOGE to drive out 1 in 5 Social Security employees. Iowans and people across the U.S. now have a harder time seeking help from the agency when they need it, the group said, and a Social Security office in Decorah had to close due to lack of staff. According to a June press release from Hinson, the office reopened this summer. Since Hinson took national office, Turek said as many as 842 health care entities have closed across Iowa. Quote, this is in a state with a health care crisis, a mental health crisis, and a cancer crisis. Voting to gut health care means the downstream effects are less services, less supports, less facilities. This is fundamentally wrong, Turek said. I give each and every Iowa senior my pledge. I will do everything I can to protect Medicare, Medicaid, and Social Security and expand it to all of you, end quote. Hinson campaign communications director Billy First said in an email, Hinson has gone on the record in the Cedar Rapids Gazette opposing raising the retirement age and voted in favor of both the Working Families Tax Cuts and the Social Security Fairness Act. The July 2024 vote included a 4% decrease to staffing funding at Washington, D.C. and Baltimore Social Security Administration offices, the email stated, and no cuts to offices interacting with seniors or to benefits were included in the bill. Quote, Ashley Hinson has never and will never cut a penny from Social Security. She is fighting to protect it for Iowa seniors. That's the truth, no matter how desperate Josh Turek gets, end quote, First said in an email statement. Eliminating the cap on Social Security is the best option to ensure the program's solvency in the future, Turek said. He said it's ridiculous that regular Americans have to pay into Social Security year-round, while the country's wealthiest, like Elon Musk and Jeff Bezos, don't have to pay any more past the $184,000 $500 cap once they've met it, which happens early on each year. Each of the officials speaking with seniors Wednesday supported the removal of income caps for Social Security taxes and the idea that millionaires and billionaires should pay more into Social Security to ensure their fellow Americans can pay their bills. If the cap was removed, O'Malley said, the administration's ability to pay out benefits through Social Security would extend past 2090. There are other areas where people would benefit from caps, Turek said, including on insulin costs, which he sponsored a bill for in the Iowa legislature, and on medical insurance costs within Medicare. He said he also supports negotiating drug costs and taking an all-of-the-above approach to lowering costs associated with long-time care for aging or disabled Iowans. Quote, two of the biggest issues we're facing right now in this country our wealth divide and tax avoidance, and unfortunately, you got folks like Ashley Hinson that have been up there and voted for cuts to health care, food assistance, Social Security Administration, just to give more tax breaks to these billionaires, Turek said. I want to fight for the people, not the billionaires, end quote. In a second column by Brooklyn Drazy, Coe College to lower tuition for better clarity on actual cost of education. Coe College is cutting the cost of its tuition by nearly half with the goal of showing prospective students a more clear picture of what they'll be paying and reducing uncertainty of the cost of a college education. The Cedar Rapids Private College announced in a news release it will reduce tuition by 45% to $31,850 for the next academic year starting in 2027. Part of Clearly Coe, an initiative to showcase the value of an education from the institution, the reduction brings the starting direct cost of attending Coe with other fees, food, and boarding to around $45,000. Coe College President David Hayes said in the release the initiative will ensure that student investment yields the highest potential return, as well as providing more clarity for those looking at potential colleges. Quote, we want to eliminate friction from the college decision, Hayes said in the release. We are empowering students and families to prioritize factors like excellence, opportunity, and career success rather than price tags, end quote. According to the release, with the reduction,
Cole College's direct costs will fall underneath the average pre-aid cost of $57,000 at competing private institutions. This change comes in addition to the college's Iowa Ready initiative, which caps Iowa resident student direct costs at $25,560 to keep it within 10% of the average direct costs of an Iowa public university education. Rather than using the traditional model of setting tuition high, then offsetting it with grants and scholarships, the release stated COES model will start at $45,000 for tuition fees, housing, and dining, then subtract how much a student has received in merit scholarships, federal aid through the FAFSA, and any funds from loans or work-study programs. Both new and returning students will see the tuition change, the release stated, and financial aid officials will provide projections with updated costs and aid offers for those coming back to campus next fall. Cole College is following other private institutions' lead in switching up their tuition model, the release stated, like Graceland University and Simpson College, and the college hopes it will provide an easier comparison for prospective students. Quote, we want to help students focus on the factors that set Cole apart, said Josh Kite, interim vice president for enrollment in the release. Guaranteed hands-on experiences, one-on-one faculty connections, and comprehensive student support make Cole a great value. Next is an article written by Alex Brown entitled States Sue Feds Over Endangered Species Rollback. A coalition of state attorneys general filed a pair of lawsuits Wednesday challenging the Trump administration's rollbacks of protections for endangered species. The lawsuits, filed by 20 states and the District of Columbia, seek to reinstate rules that protect the habitat that endangered species depend on to survive. Under President Donald Trump, federal agencies have changed their interpretation of harm under the Endangered Species Law to include only actions that directly injure or kill animals. For decades, the U.S. Fish and Wildlife Service and other federal agencies had taken a broader position that the law also banned the destruction of forests, streams, and wetlands that those animals depend on for nesting, mating, and raising young. Quote, the federal government's attempt to gut the Endangered Species Act threatens the habitats of orcas, sockeye salmon, and other endangered species that are part of our economy, culture, and way of life, end quote, Washington Attorney General Nick Brown, a Democrat, said in a news release. A second lawsuit challenges a pair of new rules that change the process for federal wildlife officials to designate critical habitat. The rules reduce protections for newly listed threatened species and make it easier for officials to decline to list certain lands as critical. Quote, for over half a century, the Endangered Species Act has stood as a bipartisan example of what it means to protect an irreplaceable part of our planet. But these new rules attempt to destroy long-standing and integral regulatory protections and open the door to further species decline and possible extinctions, end quote, California Attorney General Rob Bonta, a Democrat, said in a statement. The lawsuits argue that the rollbacks enacted by the U.S. Fish and Wildlife Service and the National Marine Fisheries Service violate two key federal laws, the Administrative Procedure Act and the National Environmental Policy Act. According to Bonta's press release, the rules ignore not just the purpose and history of the Endangered Species Act, but also numerous court rulings and the law's overall precautionary approach. The lawsuits are led by Brown and Bonta, along with the attorneys general of Maryland and Massachusetts. The suits were also joined by the attorneys general of Arizona, Colorado, Connecticut, Delaware, the District of Columbia, Hawaii, Illinois, Michigan, Minnesota, New Jersey, New Mexico, New York, Oregon, Rhode Island, Vermont, Virginia, and Wisconsin. The lawsuits were filed in the U.S. District Court for the Northern District of California. In a statement, the Department of the Interior vowed to vigorously defend its authority to manage endangered species under the new guidelines. Quote, this lawsuit seeks to preserve decades-old regulatory overreach that expanded the Endangered Species Act beyond the authority granted by Congress, end quote, the agency said, according to Reuters.
In weather-related articles, start of September was one of the warmest on record as harvest nears, written by Cammie Coons. With a statewide average weekly temperature of 79.8 degrees Fahrenheit, Iowa had one of its hottest starts to September on record, according to state climatologist Justin Gleason. The weekly average temperature was more than 11 degrees above the normal for the week, according to Gleason's weekly weather report, which accompanies the state's crop report. The National Weather Service reports that the hottest September on record in Iowa was in 1939, with triple-digit high temperatures on September 3rd, 6th, and 7th. According to U.S. Department of Agriculture figures in the report, there were no reports of harvested corn during the August 31st through September 6th reporting period, though corn maturity reached 17%. The percent of corn acres in this stage is behind last year's crop by 7 percentage points and 2 percentage points behind the five-year average. Corn in the dough stage reached 96%, and corn in the dented stage at 79% is slightly ahead of the rates from last year and of the five-year average. Iowa's corn crop continues to rate well, with 77% of the crop rated good or excellent, according to USDA. Soybeans also rated well for the period, 75% good to excellent, and the crop was behind last year's pace, with a reported 6% of soybeans dropping leaves as of the reporting period. The statewide average precipitation for the week was 0.37 inches, about half an inch below the normal. Northern Iowa received the majority of the showers for the week, which Secretary of Agriculture Mike Naig said will help chip away at soil moisture deficits in the region. According to the latest maps from the U.S. Drought Monitor, all northwest Iowa is in abnormally dry or moderate drought conditions. Quote, farmers are busy chopping silage and preparing for harvest as we wait for corn and soybeans to dry down and fully mature, end quote, Naig said. Now, as a reminder that you are listening to the Iowa Capital Dispatch on IRIS, the Iowa Radio Reading Information Service for the Blind. All material heard on IRIS is intended solely for the use of the blind and print disabled. I'm your reader, Scott Splaybeck. If you have any comments on this or any other IRIS program, please give us a call at area code 515-243-6833. Turning now to more news, how 9/11 changed the way America surveils its citizens, written by Amanda Watford. 25 years after 9/11, the surveillance infrastructure built and expanded in its aftermath has become part of a far larger digital ecosystem, producing tools that can collect and analyze information on a scale unimaginable in the year 2001. The terrorist attacks of September 11, 2001, did more than reshape the nation's approach to terrorism. They changed the architecture of American intelligence and policing. They expanded how government agencies collect, share, and analyze information and brought national security tools deeper into ordinary law enforcement. The infrastructure built in the attack's aftermath has proved remarkably durable. Joint terrorism task forces and fusion centers brought federal, state, and local agencies into closer intelligence-sharing networks. New laws expanded the government's ability to obtain information, and police departments acquired technologies that once belonged largely to the realm of national security. But the expansion of surveillance did not go uncontested. Civil liberties groups warned that the new powers could erode Americans' privacy and constitutional protections. While many Americans accepted expanded government surveillance as a necessary trade-off for safety in the aftermath of the attacks, the country also entered a period of heightened scrutiny for people perceived as foreign or potentially threatening, with American Muslims and immigrant communities bearing a particularly heavy burden. Then came the digital revolution. Americans began carrying smartphones, broadcasting their lives on social media, and generating enormous amounts of commercially collected data. Police gained access to license plate readers, networks of cameras, cell phone location information, and other technologies capable of tracking people and mapping their movements. Now, artificial intelligence is adding another layer. Systems that can sift through those vast stores of information, connect previously separate databases, and generate analyses in seconds. Some surveillance and privacy experts say the amount of information available to the government
and its ability to make sense of it has fundamentally changed since 9/11. That has taken on new urgency as surveillance systems have moved further into everyday life. Automated license plate readers can track where people drive. Facial recognition can help identify people in crowds. Commercial data can reveal where and how people live and travel. And increasingly, artificial intelligence can analyze and connect these streams of information at a speed no human investigator could match. Those capabilities have raised concerns among some experts.

collect and share information, combined with the advance of technology, which has given the government more tools to collect information from more people in more contexts, end quote, Noheim said. In the months after 9/11, officials sought to fix a critical weakness exposed by the attacks. Intelligence that could have helped uncover the plot was held across government agencies that failed to connect or share it effectively. The response was a sweeping effort to tear down those silos and build a more integrated intelligence network. Federal, state, and local agencies quickly expanded intelligence sharing, and the government established and expanded networks designed to move information across traditional institutional boundaries. The FBI's Joint Terrorism Task Forces brought together federal, state, and local law enforcement and intelligence personnel. Fusion centers, generally run by state and local governments with federal support, became another part of the post-9/11 intelligence architecture, with at least one operating in every state. The centers serve as intelligence hubs where law enforcement agencies can share information, analyze data, and flag potential threats across jurisdictions. Katie Kinsey, Chief of Staff and Tech Policy Counsel at the Policing Project at the NYU School of Law, said the original goal was straightforward: prevent another terrorist attack. Over time, some fusion centers began supporting investigations and enforcement involving lower-level crimes, Kinsey said. Local police departments also developed their own versions of centralized intelligence hubs, often called real-time crime centers, that can integrate information from cameras, automated license plate readers, and other surveillance systems. David Viola, an adjunct professor at the Center on Terrorism at John Jay College of Criminal Justice and author of You Have Unleashed a Storm: New York City's Descent into Chaos During America's Most Explosive Era of Radical Violence, said the post-9/11 period also marked a major shift in the kind of information available to investigators. Before the attacks, he said, intelligence work relied heavily on traditional investigative techniques. Today's digital records can provide information about where people go, with whom they communicate, what they purchase, and what they post online. But technology is only part of the transformation. Viola said the institutional relationships forged among local, state, and federal authorities after 9/11 are among the period's most lasting legacies. Quote, these are institutions that have cemented the close coordination between state, local, federal, tribal authorities in the past 25 years, and they're going nowhere, for better or for worse, end quote, he said. Noheim of the Center for Democracy and Technology was directing lobbyists in Washington, D.C. on 9/11. His office was evacuated as officials tried to determine whether the U.S. Capitol was the target of another hijacked plane. In the aftermath, he said, civil liberties advocates understood that decisions made in response to the attacks could extend far beyond the immediate crisis. About a month after the attacks, the U.S. Patriot Act was signed into law, dramatically expanding the federal government's ability to collect information and conduct surveillance and terrorism investigations. Some of its most sweeping surveillance authorities were later curtailed or allowed to expire, but the law helped establish a new framework for national security surveillance that continues to shape how Americans' data is collected and monitored. Quote, in the days after 9/11, we all realized that what the government did in the next few days to respond could have lasting implications for the civil liberties of Americans, end quote, Noheim said. The growth of surveillance after 9/11 also coincided with a separate transformation that would make those systems far more powerful. Americans were beginning to carry smartphones, use social media, and spend more of their lives online, generating enormous amounts of digital information that did not exist before. Kinsey of the Policing Project said that created a new dynamic for law enforcement. Agencies had expanded their ability to collect and share intelligence after 9/11, while technology was producing more information about people than ever before. Much of that information was collected by private companies for commercial purposes, but it could also become available to law enforcement either through data purchases or when companies turned information over to authorities. At the same time, Kinsey said, Americans have become accustomed to giving up personal information without necessarily understanding how it is

collected, or what can ultimately be done with it. Quote, there's still a lack of awareness because there's a lack of transparency on the part of law enforcement, but also on the part of these private tech companies about what they're actually collecting on us and then what they're doing with that information, end quote, Kinsey said. The lack of visibility extends beyond the cameras and other surveillance tools people can see. Personal data can be combined and shared behind the scenes, allowing the government to draw conclusions from pieces of information that may seem insignificant on their own. Quote, never in human history has the government had more information about what we are doing, who we are doing it with, what we like to buy, and indeed what we are thinking about than ever before, end quote, said Noheim of the Center for Democracy and Technology. Jessica Katzenstein, a cultural anthropologist and assistant professor at Arizona State University, said technological advances have also changed what Americans consider normal, making forms of live mass surveillance that once seemed dystopian increasingly commonplace. Quote, the things that we would have taken for granted as forms of privacy we can all expect have just completely vanished, end quote, she said. That normalization can make surveillance difficult to roll back once law enforcement agencies have invested in the technology and incorporated it into their work, she said. Quote, once you have a sense of both a need and access to tools, it will be very, very difficult to get you to give that up, end quote, said Katzenstein, who also studies police in the U.S. as an ethnographer. The expansion of surveillance after 9/11 also had consequences that were not felt equally. American Muslims faced heightened scrutiny in the name of national security, and advocates say the surveillance practices and assumptions that emerged in that period have since affected other communities of color. Harris Terran, Vice President of Policy and Programming for the Muslim Public Affairs Council, who also spent more than a decade working in the U.S. Department of Homeland Security, said many American Muslims experienced the aftermath of 9/11 as a dual attack. Quote, we were attacked twice. First by the terrorists, we were attacked for being Americans, and then we were attacked by our own government and people within our own country, where we were cast under suspicion, and that has continued for the last 25 years, end quote, Terran said. Terran said that suspicion soon extended beyond American Muslims to other communities. Quote, after 9/11, American Muslims were easy to go after because there was not much political consequence, he said. But it just didn't stop with American Muslims. We've seen that now extend to immigrants. We've seen that now extend to anti-Semitism. We've seen that now extend to anti-black hate, end quote. Leah Natake, Senior Director of Technology, Telecommunications, and Media Policy at Asian Americans Advancing Justice, said the consequences have been particularly pronounced for communities of color. She said the heightened surveillance of people based on their race, religion, or other aspects of their identity has created a climate of fear. Quote, in a lot of ways, these surveillance measures have also eroded this idea that everyone should have an equal right to privacy, end quote, Natake said. Both Terran and Natake said the growing use of artificial intelligence raises new concerns about how those disparities could be reproduced or amplified. Police agencies could increasingly rely on technology to monitor communities rather than invest in relationships with them, Terran said. Quote, in the AI age, it will be easy for government agencies and law enforcement agencies to use technology to surveil and not do the hard work of community policing and engaging communities, end quote, he said. Police departments nationwide are already using AI-assisted tools to analyze evidence, search databases, draft reports, and translate conversations in real time. North Carolina Central University Police Chief Robert Gaddy, who previously served as a Durham police officer for more than 25 years, sees the technology as a practical response to the growing demands on modern policing. Information that once had to be gathered and shared manually can now flow through centralized digital systems, while AI-assisted cameras and license plate readers help officers identify suspects, gather evidence, and solve crimes. Quote, if I can take this technology and at least give that victim's security back to them by solving this crime, it's worth every bit of it, end quote, Gaddy said.
Gaddy said technology can also help departments facing staffing shortages, but he said its use requires clear limits and oversight, including rules governing how officers access and share information and audits to identify potential misuse. Still, some experts and advocates worry that newer AI-assisted systems could make existing surveillance infrastructure significantly more powerful by connecting databases that previously operated separately. Some tools allow officers to search multiple databases using natural language prompts and generate summaries, raising questions about accuracy, missing information, and how much officers may rely on the results. Noheim of the Center on Democracy and Technology said those concerns become especially serious when AI is used in decisions that can affect someone's liberty. Quote, "We all know from our work or our play with AI that it can make mistakes and that it hallucinates," he said. "Now we're in a world where an AI hallucination can be the thing that set off an investigation that landed you in jail inappropriately," end quote. Modern law enforcement agencies have access to more information than any human could reasonably process, said Viola, the adjunct professor at John Jay College of Criminal Justice. AI could help investigators identify connections that might otherwise be missed. But, Viola said, those capabilities also come with risks. Quote, "These are very capable tools that can be used to great effect for the betterment of American society and safety," Viola said. "They can also be used for ill effect if there is an administration who wants to use them for such activity," end quote. Clark Kaufman provides a story entitled, "Fired Healthcare Professionals Are Awarded Jobless Benefits." Several fired healthcare professionals were recently awarded unemployment benefits by Iowa judges who found the workers had not committed workplace misconduct. One of the cases involves Garmai Rogers, who worked for the nursing home chain Wesley Life from September 2024 through March 2026 when she was fired. Wesley Life alleged that over a two-week period in July 2025, there had been at least 14 instances of Rogers failing to answer residents' call lights in a timely fashion. State records show that in January 2026, Rogers was disciplined by Wesley Life for allegedly throwing a phone and call light onto a resident's chest out of frustration. Wesley Life then concluded Rogers had failed to treat residents, visitors, and co-workers in a professional and courteous manner and fired her. After a subsequent hearing on Rogers' application for unemployment benefits, Administrative Law Judge Michael Lunn found Rogers credibly testified the state had found insufficient evidence to substantiate any allegations of abuse against her. Noting that Wesley Life failed to submit into evidence a March 2026 incident report that it said led to Rogers' dismissal, Lunn ruled the company failed to meet its burden of proving Rogers engaged in workplace misconduct. Rogers was awarded unemployment benefits. Other healthcare workers whose unemployment cases were recently decided include Teresa Simpson, who worked for Terrace Hill Healthcare as a certified nursing assistant from June 2025 through June 2026, when she was fired for alleged gross misconduct. Terrace Hill alleged that during a resident council meeting on June 15, 2026, multiple complaints were lodged about Simpson either not helping residents or making derogatory statements about them. The company fired Simpson shortly after the meeting, citing both the number of prior complaints against her and the nature of the more recent complaints. Administrative Law Judge Elizabeth Johnson recently ruled Simpson was eligible for jobless benefits, finding that Terrace Hill had not established whether the complaints were found to have merit or were even investigated. Heather Bartlett, who worked for Covenant Medical Center from 1991 until June of 2026 when she was fired. During her last 5 years with the company, she was the nursing manager for acute inpatient rehabilitation at Mercy One Hospital in Waterloo. In the weeks leading up to her discharge, Bartlett had voiced concerns with a proposed change in the hospital's dietary program that she believed had a disruptive impact on patient care. She also filed a complaint about her supervisor, alleging he created a hostile work environment through yelling, verbal abuse, and the use of profanity.
Prior to her dismissal, Bartlett had allegedly received positive performance reviews and high scores in patient satisfaction surveys. Administrative law judge James Timberland recently ruled Bartlett was fired for no reason that would qualify her from collecting unemployment benefits. Covenant noted, had provided no evidence of workplace misconduct. Chastity Kephart, who worked full-time as a first responder community health coach for Methodist Jenny Edmondson Hospital from May 2024 through April 2026, when she was fired. According to state records, the hospital contracted with the City of Council Bluffs Police and Fire Departments to provide first responder health coach services, and Kephart was assigned to work for those departments for the duration of a two-year contract set to expire in June of 2026. On April 17, 2026, the city investigated an incident in which Kephart was alleged to have shared with others a photograph containing some sort of confidential information. Days later, the city notified the hospital, without explanation, that it was terminating the contract early and no longer needed Kephart's service. The hospital then fired Kephart, citing the lack of available work for her while challenging her subsequent application for unemployment benefits. Administrative Law Judge Stephanie Atkinson ruled recently that there was no evidence to indicate Kephart had committed job-related misconduct and that she was entitled to jobless benefits. That brings us to an article entitled Hinson Doesn't Rule Out Trump's Pledge of $5,000 to Adults, Calls for Relief for Families, written by Cami Coons. Republican U.S. Senate candidate Ashley Hinson said Thursday she wants to look at all proposals aimed at improving affordability for working families, including recent comments from President Donald Trump to pay out $5,000 to U.S. adults. Trump made the comments Wednesday night at a Republican midterm convention in Dallas and said the money would go to every adult if Republicans maintain control of the House and the Senate following the upcoming election. Quote, I never say what I'm going to support until I've had a chance to look at the details of it, end quote, Hinson told reporters Thursday about the comments from the president. She goes on to say, but again, what I do support is making sure we're providing real relief to hardworking families, like the middle-class tax cut bill, continuing to focus on reducing the regulatory burden and, again, driving down costs for everyone. The Nonpartisan Committee for a Responsible Federal Budget said Thursday that the Trump plan to dole out checks was, quote, fiscally dangerous and economically backwards and fundamentally unserious, end quote. The committee estimates the plan would cost approximately $1.2 trillion and would explode the national deficit. Hinson, current U.S. representative for Iowa's 2nd District, spoke outside Sprouts Early Learning Academy in Carlisle following a tour and conversation with staff about making childcare more affordable and accessible. Hinson, who is running for U.S. Senate, said there are lots of overlapping regulations when it comes to opening childcare center that she would like to simplify. Quote, if we want to increase the number of families that we have in this country, and certainly here in Iowa, we need access to affordable child care, end quote, Hinson said. Hinson has introduced legislation that would reauthorize the Federal Child Care and Development Block Grant Act, which funds grants to states to help subsidize child care for low-income working families. Hinson has also pushed for legislation that would expand child care availability for families who work outside a traditional 9 a.m. to 5 p.m. schedule. Hinson's Democratic opponent, Josh Turek, has also listed lowering child care costs as a policy priority. Hinson said tax reform from Republicans' One Big Beautiful Bill, which eliminated taxes on tips and overtime, helps a lot of people that are working in a facility just like this one. Hinson said she wants to continue looking for places to protect the resources of working families so that if they get a check for $5,000 from the president, it can go a lot further. Quote, my whole focus is going to be on continuing to provide relief to middle-class families and working families, much like the people who are using this facility right here, end quote, Hinson said. Trump has said he would campaign in 35 competitive races ahead of the November election to help GOP candidates. The Cook Political Report has rated Hinson's race against Turek
for the open Senate seat as a toss-up. Hinson said she has not spoken with the president about a potential trip to Iowa to support her, but she says she treats every race like she's 10 points down. Quote, every race to me is competitive, Hinson said. I'm going out and earning Iowans' votes, talking about what they need in their lives, and that is to make life more affordable for working families, life easier for our farmers who are feeding and fueling the world, and life certainly easier for our veterans as well. And that brings us to the end of today's reading of the Iowa Capital Dispatch. I'm your reader, Scott Splavik. Thanks for sharing your time with Iris, Iowa Radio Reading Information Service for the Blind.

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2: This is the story of a very special woman. 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I still call her Mom.
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4: Let's begin the newspaper coverage for today, this Wednesday, the 16th of September, 2026. You're listening to the Talking Information Center, and it's time now to begin the reading of the Wall Street Journal. With that, we say hello to George and Steve.
5: Hello, John Shea, and thank you very much. It's our great, great pleasure to read for you this morning. We'll begin with the What's News column. These are news briefs, little appetizer niblets that we'll get to in detail as we read these articles in the paper today. Mortgage rates are closing in on 7% for the first time since the beginning of last year, promising more pain for prospective home buyers already wincing at record high home prices and an uncertain economy. Investors anticipated Fed moves and coming economic data and geopolitical pressures in an attempt to get a handle on bond yields as major U.S. stock indexes fell in Tuesday's session. OpenAI has held discussions with investors about a new funding round that could value it at more than, wait for it, $1.2 trillion on the heels of the release of its latest cutting-edge model, according to a person familiar with the matter. European fintech firm Revolut handed hundreds of its customers' data to someone posing as a government agency, a hack that apparently targeted high net worth clients active in digital currencies. I hope you weren't in that batch, Steve.
6: Not me.
5: American oil executives who had warned for months that the prolonged closure of the Strait of Hormuz was bound to cause a fuel crisis say the emergency has arrived. The National Highway Transportation Safety Agency asked Tesla whether its steering wheel-free cyber cab can, in fact, be driven by a human, saying the hands-on option was a criterion for compliance certification. Grab agreed to buy a 60% stake in digital finance platform Atome, A-T-O-M-E, for $1.49 billion in cash, a transaction that is expected to close by the third quarter of 2027. And finally, Legend Biotech appointed Ingrid Zhang, at Z-H-A-N-G, as its new chief executive. Good morning, Steve.
6: Morning, George. Fed, war, economy to direct key bonds' next move. Article by Sam Goldfarb and Heather Gillers. The bond market reached a tipping point this week when the 10-year U.S. Treasury yield touched 5%. Either the key benchmark has reached its ceiling or it's just getting started with a new era of higher borrowing costs. The 10-year yield helps set rates on everything, from mortgages to corporate loans. and its recent rise has added to the list of challenges confronting the economy and the stock market. Before this week, it had only touched 5% once since the 2008 financial crisis, during a single trading session in 2023. But it did so again Monday, and touched a new 19-year high on Tuesday, sending major stock indexes lower for the second straight session. Higher yields are definitely weighing on stock sentiment, said Michael Antonelli, a managing director at Baird. The 10-year path from here will be paved by the Federal Reserve, economic data, military conflict, and even the stock market itself. The 10-year yield breached 5% just before a meeting of the Fed's rate-setting committee, often a catalyst for major moves in the bond market. The yield on the 10-year note settled at 4.995% Tuesday after reaching as high as 5.014% in overnight trading. The Dow Jones Industrial Average fell 0.6%, or 328 points. The S&P 500 slipped 0.4%, while the NASDAQ Composite slid 0.8%. Treasury yields, which rise when bond prices fall, typically move with investors' expectations for the short-term rate set by the Fed. But what that means for the 10-year Treasury now is unclear. Generally, expectations for higher rates will push up yields on even longer-term bonds, but not always. They might stay the same or even decline if investors think those rates will slow the economy or curb inflation. Right now, investors already expect the Fed to raise rates on Wednesday, and interest rate futures show a good chance of at least three more hikes by the end of next July. That is already a steep enough path that some investors believe that a further step up in rate expectations could at least contain the sell-off in longer-term bonds. Fed hikes should slow the run-up in 10-year Treasury yields by reinforcing the Fed's determination to get inflation back down to target and by pumping the brakes on the economy, said Don Ellenberger, head of multi-sector strategies at Federated Hermes. Ultimately, how rate expectations affect the 10-year yield largely depends on investors' take on the economy. If investors are worried about inflation, yields are likely to climb no matter what, either because rates are rising now or because investors think they will need to go up in the future. Right now, Wall Street is generally optimistic on growth and pessimistic on inflation, creating the ingredients for yields to stay elevated. Bank CEOs this week said that borrowing demand has been strong for both consumers and corporations, even in the face of higher interest rates on loans. The Fed will raise rates, but it won't knock the economy off its movement, said Brian Moynihan, Bank of America's chief executive, said Tuesday at an investor conference. The inflation outlook, meanwhile, is being heavily influenced by a jump in oil prices spurred by the conflict in the Middle East. Brent crude, the international benchmark for oil, rose 2.9% to $108.75 a barrel Tuesday. The closure of a critical Saudi pipeline is pressuring supply, sending prices higher and stoking inflation fears. George.
5: 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Run-up in rates is deterring buyers spooked by prices and economic stress. It's written by Nicholas G. Miller. Mortgage rates are closing in on 7% for the first time since the beginning of last year, promising more pain for prospective home buyers already wincing at record high home prices and an uncertain economy. Last week, 30-year fixed rates averaged 6.7%, according to Freddie Mac, but daily rates have jumped since then and already surpassed 7%, according to Mortgage News Daily, which uses a different methodology. The milestone of 7%, while not itself significant in terms of affordability, will likely spook buyers even further, economists said, and add a disappointing punctuation mark to a year once expected to launch the housing market's recovery. A jump in rates like this will certainly cause prospective home buyers to pause, said Michael Frattatoni, chief economist at the Mortgage Bankers Association. They may not go ahead and put in that contract or apply for the loan. Mortgage rates, as surveyed by Freddie Mac, touched 7% in January 2025, but they haven't stayed above that level for an extended period since the second half of 2023. Before 2022, mortgage rates hadn't hit 7% since 2001. The rate on a 30-year mortgage tends to follow the 10-year Treasury yield, which on Tuesday rose as high as 5.04%, its highest level since 2007, before settling just below the 5% level. The Federal Reserve is expected to raise its key rate on Wednesday for the first time in 3 years, A rate increase could lead to lower Treasury yields and therefore mortgage rates if the market believes that the Fed is taking inflation seriously, or it could push yields higher if taken as a sign that the economy faces a real inflation problem. This year's run-up in mortgage rates, driven primarily by President Trump's war in Iran, has kneecapped the housing market now well into its fourth year of stagnant sales. The National Association of Realtors said last Thursday that sales of existing homes in August declined 2% from the previous month to its lowest seasonally adjusted annual rate since June of last year. Zillow economists once projected 4.3% growth in home sales for 2026. Now they are forecasting sales to be up 1.3% for the year and down 3.5% for the fourth quarter. The math for the rest of the year is going to be very challenging, Zillow economist Kara Eng said. Steve.
6: Also on the front page of today's Wall Street Journal, hedge funds are a wild card in the turbulent bond market. Pullback by pension funds creates void. New York Fed asks about potential risks. Article by Timothy Martin, Gregory Zuckerman, and Jason Douglas. Anxiety about the Iran war, inflation, and mushrooming public debt have driven the recent sell-off in Treasury bonds. There is another factor that could add volatility into the mix. Hedge funds, a growing force in this market. For decades, governments could rely on predictable buy and hold investors to snap up their sovereign debt. Now pension funds and other long-run investors are pulling back in search of higher returns elsewhere, leaving a void filled by hedge funds and other faster twitch traders. Hedge funds held about $2 trillion of treasuries at the start of this year, more than double their holdings 5 years earlier, according to the Treasury Department's Office of Financial Research, which said hedge funds controlled a record 7% of the market. Data released by the Federal Reserve on Friday suggests that funds' treasury holdings remain elevated, said Molly Brooks, a research strategist at TD Securities. At least some of those holdings are the result of funds pursuing the basic trade, in which they capitalize on small price gaps between treasury bonds and futures, borrowing money to try to amplify their gains. This trade has plateaued in size over the past couple of quarters, but remains sizable, Brooks said. The metamorphosis has the Federal Reserve Bank of New York asking whether these shifts have introduced risks into the Treasury market, where $1.2 trillion of securities change hands every day. In recent weeks, staffers at the New York Fed's market group have been asking investors and others about the growing role of hedge funds in the government bond market, with the goal of understanding how funds are affecting the market, according to people close to the matter. There is little margin for error, given the structural forces already pressuring bonds. The yield on the benchmark 10-year Treasury note on Tuesday settled at just under 5%, a danger zone that risks hurting stocks and the wider economy. The yield on the 30-year bond closed at its highest level since 2004. Treasury Secretary Scott Bessent's bid to repurchase billions of dollars more of long-term debt has failed to calm the overall market. Higher yields pose a political challenge for the Trump administration, putting upward pressure on borrowing costs across the economy ahead of the midterm elections. U.S. pension funds once held close to 40% of their assets in fixed income, though more recently that share has fallen to 10 to 15%, according to a recent report from the Center for Economic Policy Research, a Paris-based group. Pensions in advanced European economies have seen their mix of bonds fall to about 20%, from about 35% at the start of the century, the group said. The driver? Bonds can't cover pension funds' obligations as in the past, pushing them into bigger allocations to private debt, real estate, infrastructure, and other areas. This shift coincided with the era of low rates last decade that limited returns from bonds. The landscape has changed, said David Z, a fixed income specialist at Callan, which advises retirement systems. That marginal dollar that would have gone to government debt may now be looking for other opportunities. He said pension clients are making one-tenth as many requests for active bond managers as they did 2 years ago. 3 decades ago, pension funds could generate 7.5% returns with a portfolio consisting of more than 80% of U.S. fixed income, according to Callan, which advises retirement systems. Now, to hit the same return, pension funds must accept more than twice as much risk. Bonds are no longer enough, said Jack Delaney, a portfolio manager at Key Ridge Asset Management's multi-asset team. We need to think about diversification more holistically now. Over the past year, large pension funds in Denmark, the Netherlands, and Australia have decreased their treasury holdings. Earlier this month, Norway's more than $2 trillion sovereign wealth fund, the world's largest, proposed cutting its allocation to government bonds, including treasuries, in favor of mortgage-backed securities and other riskier debt. Hedge funds have been on the opposite path as pensions, increasing their treasury bets. For policymakers, their growing role in the bond market is a wild card, especially given the heavy leverage funds often use to amplify bond bets. The New York Fed staffers, which make regular calls to traders and others they monitor financial markets, have been specifically asking about relative value bond strategies, according to those who have spoken with the Fed. These trades involve simultaneous bets on certain U.S. or other government debt investments and shorts on others. Representatives of foreign central banks and the International Monetary Fund have been doing their own research on the growth of hedge funds in the Treasury market, people said. One area of interest for the New York Fed and others, according to these people, the growth of multi-manager firms such as Millennium, Point 72, and Citadel, which hire teams of traders to place bets on Treasury and other government bonds, using dollops of leverage to amplify these bets. Some market participants say the rising role of hedge funds can benefit the government bond market. The funds add liquidity by making it easier to buy and sell bonds. Investors said if governments are worried about bond markets, then perhaps they should show more restraint in issuing debt. The U.S. federal budget deficit is projected to reach 6% of gross domestic product this fiscal year. The big question for markets is the fiscal stance. It's too loose, said Rajiv Mann, lead portfolio manager of fixed income at Alliance Global Investors. George.
5: Thanks, Steve. High-flying bank turns over client data to scammer. It's run by Alexander Osipovich. Felix Romer is still in shock from the email he got from his bank last weekend. Urgent security update about your Revolut account, and Revolut is R-E-V-O-L-U-T, account, the message read. It went on to say that some of Romer's most sensitive financial and personal information, such as his home address, a photo of his passport, and transaction history, had fallen into the hands of a scammer. Most confoundingly, the bank hadn't been hacked. London-based Revolut, among the most popular of Europe's breed of digital neobanks, so-called, had voluntarily handed his data to someone impersonating a government agency. By sending fake law enforcement requests, the impersonator extracted data on hundreds of customers from the online bank, including well-off businessmen from the crypto world. Now, Romer, a German crypto entrepreneur who lives in Malta, has gotten caught up in a data breach that has embarrassed fast-growing Revolut and raised questions about its competence. The news comes at an awkward time for Revolut, a fintech company that was recently valued at $115 billion, making it Europe's most valuable startup. Earlier this month, Revolut got a tentative green light to offer banking services to Americans, part of its ambition to crack the U.S. market. The breach has prompted furious reactions from customers. About 680 customers were affected, a person close to Revolut said. While that is a small slice of the company's more than 80 million customers, the breach has drawn scrutiny for its apparent targeting of high net worth people active in digital currencies. Customers have voiced alarm that the leaked data could expose them to so-called wrench attacks, in which criminals use the threat of violence to force Bitcoin investors to hand over the digital keys to their assets. I'm honestly surprised how a company of this size is storing my data, and more so, just giving it out that easily, Romer said. Adding to Revolut's headaches, the company is facing extortion threats from a shadowy hacker who claims to be behind the breach. The purported hacker has released snippets of the stolen client data, including Romer's, and threatened to release more unless Revolut pays up without publicly specifying an amount. The company said it had alerted law enforcement but declined to discuss the extortion threat. The UK Information Commissioner's Office, which oversees data protection, said it was looking into the matter. Revolut called the incident, quote, a sophisticated external impersonation scam where an unauthorized third party utilized a legitimate government agency domain email to submit fraudulent requests for information. The company hasn't been contacted by the perpetrators, the person close to Revolut said. Mark Karpeles, the former chief executive of failed Bitcoin exchange Mt. Gox, G-O-X, said he was one of the victims of the breach. They should have talked to a real human to confirm as bare at a bare minimum, Karpeles posted on X. In another post, he warned he might be kidnapped or dead by the time he received answers from Revolut about the breach. In an email, Karpeles told the Wall Street Journal he had learned about the breach from Revolut's email early Saturday and had taken appropriate measures to protect himself and his family. Karpeles, a French businessman based in Tokyo, is a controversial figure in crypto. After the 2014 collapse of Mt. Gox, he was acquitted of embezzlement by a Japanese court but found guilty of falsifying data. Since the security breach, a hacker calling themselves I Am Not a Villain has released materials that Revolut handed over by mistake. Among them were a passport photo and other information on Romer, the German entrepreneur. Romer told the Journal that the material was authentic. We're going to start releasing more and more data every day until Revolut pays for leaking their customers, I Am Not a Villain wrote in a post on a channel on Telegram, the social media platform. The post was archived by cybersecurity researchers before the channel was detected. I Am Not a Villain also posted screenshots of emails that suggest a scammer hijacked an Italian government email account, which communicated with an email address used by Revolut's Italian arm. Italian police didn't respond to a request for comment. Scammers have long impersonated government agencies to send fake law enforcement requests, and such tricks aren't especially difficult to pull off, said Connor Freeman, an Irish cybersecurity researcher who has been tracking the Revolut hack. It's not exactly rocket science, Freeman said. Well, that's comforting.
6: Yes.
5: Steve?
6: Americans' war fuel tab tops $100 billion. Gasoline and diesel prices lead many families to save less and cut spending. Article by David Uberti. Oil prices lurch above $100 a barrel amid the Iran war is helping propel the U.S. past another unwelcome milestone. Americans have been stuck with a 12-figure bill. U.S. consumers have collectively spent about $107 billion more on gasoline and diesel during the Iran conflict and disruptions from the Russia-Ukraine conflict than they would have been with no war, according to estimates by the Climate Solutions Lab at Brown University. That averages to more than $500 million a day since the U.S. and Israel attacked Iran on February 28th, and a recent surge in crude assures that the price tag will only grow in the weeks ahead. The additional wartime fuel costs are still small relative to more than $22 trillion in personal consumption expenditures the Commerce Department anticipates this year. Staples such as housing and health care are atop the list. But the sum is far more than the projected $69 billion Americans are spending in 2026 on nursery, elementary, and secondary schools. And that figure is now approaching annual spending on Internet access and life insurance. Oil prices climb is boosting overall inflation and helped push the 10-year Treasury yield past 5% for the first time in years. At the same time, though, rising costs are clouding the Federal Reserve's outlook because prices at the pump are forcing some lower- and middle-income families to save less or curb spending elsewhere. It's definitely a drag in the economy, said Michael Pierce, chief U.S. economist at Oxford Economics. Ballooning investment on the nationwide artificial intelligence build-out, as well as stock market gains for affluent, suggest the U.S. can continue weathering the shock for now. Still, elevated prices are pushing down President Trump's popularity and raising new risks for the economy as the midterm elections near. After oil prices rose when the U.S. and Israel began trading strikes with Iran in February, larger tax refunds helped cushion the blow. That buffer has thinned and real wage growth has stalled. Americans' personal savings rate in July hit 3%, according to the Bureau of Economic Analysis, one of the lowest levels since the 2007-2009 recession. Pointing to how some Americans are drawing down savings, Pierce added, that obviously can't be sustained forever. Now interlocking threats are squeezing the oil market at a time of the year when U.S. fuel prices tend to fall. Shipments through the Strait of Hormuz are still lower than pre-war levels. When Iran-backed Houthi militants are threatening tankers on the western side of the Arabian Peninsula. Meanwhile, a Ukrainian air campaign has disrupted much of Russia's refining capacity. The Commerce Department estimated that consumers spent more than $400 billion on fuels such as gasoline last year, not including businesses' diesel costs. The Brown University model, which analyzes daily retail prices and historical demand patterns, estimates that cumulative gasoline spending this year has been $59 billion more than it would have been without the war. Additional diesel costs are roughly $48 billion. The estimates don't try to gauge any pullback in demand due to high prices, meaning the real figures could be slightly lower. But in a way, that's another cost of the war, people being forced off consumption when they would otherwise have chosen, said Jeff Colgan, a Brown University professor and director of its Climate Solutions Lab. Diesel, a key fuel for farming equipment, construction machinery, and logistics, is now central to the oil shock. While Brent crude futures Tuesday closed at $108.75 a barrel, a level still within historical norms, diesel futures notched a fresh record of $5.26 a gallon. That signals more pain at the pump, but diesel buyers already staring down all-time highs. Average U.S. retail prices on Tuesday hit $6.27 a gallon, according to AAA, with costs in California above $8. Prices are likely reaching a danger zone in which some businesses pare back operations that are now unprofitable, said Rukaya Ibrahim, chief commodity strategist at BCA Research. It's probably already leading to demand destruction, he said. Consumers could bear much of the resulting costs. We're nearing the harvest season for certain important crops in the U.S., Ibrahim said. That's also a source of upside pressure on fuel that could filter through to food prices. George.
5: Chinese farms swiped secrets from U.S. blueberry grower. Driscoll's expansion into country ignited local competition and widespread IP theft. Undercover investigators at nurseries. It's written by John Emond. Huijing, China. About 15 years ago, executives from U.S. fruit grower Driscoll's went to China with the goal of turning blueberries into that country's next big food trend. The California company dispatched one of its experts to scout farmland in southwestern China's Yunnan province, contracted with global blueberry genetics firms to lock up the best varieties and brought in high-tech growing technologies to mass-produce a fruit few Chinese people ate. By 2020, it was cranking out thousands of tons of blueberries for Chinese supermarkets. Then it became the latest U.S. company to encounter the buzzsaw of Chinese competition. As tales of blueberry fortunes spread, Chinese entrepreneurs rapidly built farms of their own. They adopted high-tech growing techniques similar to Driscoll's, even allegedly copying greenhouse designs used by farmers growing for Driscoll's. They also swiped the company's patent-protected varieties, a Chinese court has ruled. State banks fed the rush, offering a special category of loans for blueberry growers. Production in China has shot up 25-fold since 2010. In 2021, China overtook the U.S. as the world's top blueberry grower. And by 2025, its annual production was double what it was in the U.S. For Chinese consumers, it was a blueberry bonanza. Prices dropped so low that state media trumpeted an era of, quote, blueberry freedom. Who doesn't love that? In which even ordinary people can gorge on a once exotic fruit. For just about everyone in the blueberry business, though, it has been a knife fight, plagued by intellectual property theft and tanking profits. It is a pattern seen across many industries in China. Companies in search of new sources of profit jump into promising emerging businesses using inexpensive state-backed financing to scale up and sometimes play fast and loose with intellectual property regulations. This quickly causes gluts and crashing prices. Such cycles of competition are known in China as involution, and they have transformed the country from a golden goose into a major headache for companies like Nike and Starbucks. Driscoll's has filed more than 20 lawsuits against companies in China, some of which it has said took its proprietary blueberry plants, propagated them, and sold them to rival growers. Some Western fruit companies work with private investigators who went undercover at plant nurseries posing as traders or farmers so they could buy plants and hustle them off to labs for DNA testing to prove they were pirated. The sheer volume of illegal nurseries and plantings means many thousands of illegal hectares will continue to operate as they are with thousands more to come. The International Blueberry Organization, who, did you know there was an International Blueberry Organization?
6: I'm a member.
5: Oh, I should have known that. A global trade group warned in an August report. China resisted for decades developing the kinds of large corporate farms that turned the U.S. into an agricultural powerhouse. Now, with some ingenuity, technology, and copycat tactics, it's becoming competitive in more farm products, and big agricultural companies are playing a larger role. Steve.
6: And from the U.S. News section of today's Wall Street Journal, companies are facing a pricing dilemma. Article by Owen Tucker Smith. The most recent inflation data has made clear that prices are still rising, and far too quickly. But American business owners and policymakers are grappling with a thornier question. Are high energy costs a temporary nuisance to wait out, or a long-term reality that calls for price increases right now? The answer has important implications for the U.S. economy. This week, the Federal Reserve is widely expected to raise interest rates in an attempt to slow inflation. But much will be determined by decision makers pulling their own economic levers. Some businesses are holding their ground, partly on belief that external price shocks will calm down sooner rather than later. Others are convinced that high energy costs and trade war volatility have become entrenched features of the economy and say they no longer have the wiggle room to keep prices stable. Melissa Florio and her husband own a company, Ambex Manufacturing, that sells plastic components to power distribution companies. For months, she expected surging costs to settle down, so she kept her prices low. But oil prices have continued to drive up the price of resin, the chemical substance their company uses in its products, helping to prompt a change in her outlook. She no longer views President Trump's Iran war as a temporary shock. These days, when Ambex suppliers raise prices, Florio passes the burden onto the customers. She hiked prices this summer between 10 and 21% on all products, which include plastic insulators for high-voltage transmission wires. We've reached the breaking point, she said. We're not eating that cost any longer. On the other side of the equation are businesses that believe now is the time to keep prices low. They can beat out competitors and retain cost-conscious customers. Their margins will recover when inflation recedes. In rural Pennsylvania, farmer Jim Barber isn't convinced that elevated inflation is here to stay. Barber, who sells beef, pork, and milk, watched the cost of trucking hay from three counties away rise about 15%. But he has kept his prices stable and believes the Middle East will settle down. The experiences of Florio and Barber highlight the challenge of sizing up the true threat of inflation. Shocks used to be episodic. Now you could ride it out, said Diane Swonk, chief economist at KPMG. Now they're endemic. In the meantime, costs have risen. Diesel prices crossed $6 a gallon for the first time on Friday. While Trump administration officials have insisted the situation is temporary, some oil executives are cautioning that the closure of the Strait of Hormuz and threats to another key energy choke point in the Red Sea is spinning out of control. Some businesses are holding out, nervous about the effect of higher prices on sales. Walmart executives said last month that the company cut prices on more than 10,000 items, despite billions of dollars of forecasted fuel-related costs. Other firms changed their tune on pricing as the war and trade uncertainty dragged on, and as commodity prices have swung back and forth. In June, soup maker Campbell's told investors it anticipated elevated costs would eventually come down. Pricing adjustments, Chief Financial Officer Todd Kuenfer said, were kind of the last resort. But now Campbell is raising prices on more than half of its portfolio. The company tried to cut costs through other means. Unfortunately, Kuenfer said last week, that was not enough given the extreme amount of inflation. This spring, executives at Clorox said that they were considering pricing changes. They were approaching the idea with a high level of discipline and caution. Since then, the company said it expects inflation to add another $200 million of costs this fiscal year, more than double the normal amount. As resin prices rise, Clorox is increasing the cost of its signature Glad trash bags. George.
5: GOP tepid on Trump's $5,000 idea. Proposal, if his party wins in November, would cost over $1 trillion and add to debt. It's written by Terrell Wright. Washington, President Trump floated the idea of sending $5,000 to every American adult citizen if Republicans hold the House and Senate in the midterms, but the Republicans who would actually need to vote for that aren't sold. Some GOP lawmakers signaled they were open to the rough idea, which as presented would cost more than $1 trillion, but would need more details on how it would work and where the money would come from. Others said such a payout would balloon budget deficits and fuel inflation, making it a non-starter, and they argued that tying it to the election result made it suspect. I'm not going to vote to borrow $1.2 trillion and give everybody a check, said Senator John Kennedy, Republican of Louisiana. And once the president thinks about that and they start crafting the legislation and see the impact on the bond market and interest rates and our deficit, I don't think they'll end up wanting to do that. Asked about the Trump proposal, Senator Lisa Murkowski, Republican of Alaska, gave reporters a thumbs down. Pressed for the reason, she said, let's start with $40 trillion, a reference to one measure of the size of the federal debt. Trump unveiled the idea last week in a speech at the Dallas GOP midterm gathering, surprising Republican lawmakers. The U.S. continues to run budget deficits of about 6% of gross domestic product, and there is no money available for such a payment without borrowing. Republicans control the House and Senate now and could pass legislation to send payments even before the election. Trump, however, conditioned the payments on the election result, amid growing fears of a blue wave, so-called, that could cost his party its majorities in both chambers. GOP congressional leaders have aimed to show that they are taking the president seriously, but not committing to action. Trump has floated similar ideas that never came to fruition, including promises of rebates from tariffs and government spending reductions. Speaker Mike Johnson, Republican of Louisiana, called the Trump payouts a quote, creative idea in a CNN interview Sunday and said revenue collected from Trump's sweeping tariffs could fund the payments. Takes a long time to build consensus around these things, said Johnson at a press conference on Tuesday. The U.S. is poised to collect only about $400 billion in tariffs this fiscal year before the Supreme Court ruled many of Trump's tariffs to be illegal. By next year, under current policies, tariff collection will be about $125 billion, far smaller than the cost of the $5,000 checks proposal, according to the Tax Foundation. Steve.
6: China food giant grew from small markets. Article by Stu Wu and Raphael Huang. To understand how a Chinese ice cream shop surpassed McDonald's in-store locations, skip Beijing or Shanghai. Instead, look at a Dollar General in Dayton, Ohio,

company has added thousands more this year. There have been hurdles along the way. Both MixU and Dollar General learned that chasing upper-crust customers was a dangerous and often doomed temptation. And competitors are always nipping at their heels, particularly for MixU, where a sluggish Chinese economy has led to cutthroat price wars. Last year, MixU, pronounced Mixu, assembled managers and franchises in Singapore, said people familiar with the gathering, having expanded across Asia and Australia. Its next target was America. Co-chairman Zhang Hongfu told the crowd in Chinese that Mixu was going global. Then, for emphasis, he switched to English. The world is big, he said, so we have to give a F. When Walmart grew past 3,000 stores in 2000, Dollar General's then-chief executive, David Perdue, latched onto a counter-strategy. We went where they ain't. Perdue, now the U.S. ambassador to China, saw the opportunity in rural areas 40 miles from the nearest Walmart. The company also flooded cities like Dayton, where drivers can pass three Dollar Generals before reaching a Walmart superstore. Today, the company says about 75% of Americans live within 5 miles of a Dollar General. Across the Pacific, Zhang Honghao ran a similar play. In 1997, he opened a shaved ice stall in Henan, a Chinese province that might soon be compared with Ohio. A decade later, his younger brother, Zhang Hongfu, joined the business and eventually became its chief executive. Inheriting a low-price gene from poverty, as Hongfu said in a document that detailed the company's history, they ignored the middle-class customers who Starbucks and Chinese brands chased in Shanghai. They opened stands in workers' dormitories, village markets, and universities, chasing cheap rent and foot traffic. Today, three-quarters of Mixu's shops in China are second- and third-tier cities, where the company said it has fewer competitors. Instead of buying real estate, Dollar General mostly leases bare-bones company-operated stores. The company said last year that opening one cost about $500,000, a fraction of a big-box store's price tag. Inside is minimalism, plain concrete floors, exposed LEDs, and little backroom storage. Deliveries go from trucks to shelves, often still in shipping boxes. Mixu squeezed this blueprint into franchise stalls as small as 45 square feet, the size of a walk-in closet. An early store costs $950 to open, $740 for a second-hand ice cream machine, $120 for rent, and $90 for electric wiring and decor, Zhang Hongfu wrote. It shared space with a steamed bun seller, jealous of the simplicity. No need to prepare fillings, no need to knead dough, Hongfu recalled her saying. Hongfu kept the menu equally spartan. Every drink, he wrote, relies on five basics: water, sugar, tea, milk, and toppings. This streamlines supply chains and simplifies training. In a Mixu in suburban Hanoi, employee Quan Tu Hien arrived 15 minutes before opening to mix drink bases with water. Every few months, staffers would learn new recipes in a couple days. There wouldn't be any skills involved, she said. In 2020, Dollar General chased higher-income suburbanites by launching PopShelf, a brand selling discretionary items like party supplies and cosmetics under $5. The goal was 1,000 stores. But by 2025, citing weakening discretionary spending, it dialed back the plan and closed 45 locations. Today operates 180. In China, Hongfu ran a similar experiment. Envious of the stylish customers at a local Dairy Queen, he lamented his chain's shabby student clientele. In 2009, he opened an upmarket rival with fresh ingredients and premium decor. Sales dropped as competition arrived. After 2.5 years, he closed the store after generating just $900 in profits. Selling pricier products, he reflected, meant that higher maintenance customers expected better decor and staff. I should have just stuck to selling at the prices I'm best at, he said. Don't put on airs. Recently, competition has pressured Mixu's profits, an analyst at Macquarie, an Australian bank. Since its Hong Kong stock market debut last year, the company's stock has halved, yielding a $10 billion valuation, far below McDonald's $180 billion. Expanding in the U.S., Mixu has strayed from its playbook by opening in expensive Manhattan and Hollywood zip codes. Yet one thing remains constant:
low prices.

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1: Regulators press Tesla on CyberCab. Lack of steering wheel, pedals, draws questions about safety compliance. It's written by Ryan Felton. Federal regulators are pressing Tesla on whether its steering wheel-free CyberCab may have a way for humans to drive it after all. The National Highway Traffic Safety Administration asked Tesla in an order published Tuesday whether the vehicle has the ability to be driven with traditional controls, and if so, whether that is why Tesla believes the CyberCab is compliant with federal safety standards. State whether temporarily installed human driver controls or other equipment for use by human drivers were part of Tesla's basis for certifying compliance, NHTSA said in the order. CyberCab is a two-seater robo-taxi without pedals, mirrors, or a steering wheel. Tesla began offering paid rides this month for customers as part of its fleet of robo-taxis operating in Austin, Texas. Tesla said its design meets all applicable rules for vehicles operating on public roads. An automaker has never sold a car without a steering wheel or pedals. Tesla said has said it plans to eventually sell the CyberCab to the public. The unique design of the CyberCab potentially puts it in conflict with safety standards, according to NHTSA, which launched an investigation into the vehicle earlier this month. In the order, NHTSA asked Tesla to confirm if it can, quote, temporarily install manual driving controls to operate the CyberCab, and if that's why it determined the vehicle is in compliance. Tesla sees the CyberCab as a linchpin to its effort to transition from making traditional electric vehicles to fully autonomous cars. Tesla chief executive Elon Musk has said he wants the company to dominate the autonomous vehicle arena with its full self-driving software, which underpins CyberCab's operations. The company's ride-hailing service is racing against rivals like Alphabet's Waymo and Amazon.com's Zoox, Z-O-O-X, to develop driverless taxi services. NHTSA is in the process of overhauling safety standards to accommodate driverless vehicles. If NHTSA, usually referred to as NHTSA, determines the CyberCab isn't compliant with safety standards, it could order a recall to address any issues. Refusing such an order could expose Tesla to fines. Steve.
0: How retailers are viewing the coming holidays, article by Jennifer Williams. Amid a conference gathering of top retailers in Manhattan, a common theme emerged. Consumers are shopping, but they're waiting for occasions to do so, like back to school. While browsing store aisles more frequently, shoppers are spending less per visit, according to Kiara Barrett, global head of thought leadership at market research firm Circana. What this means for the crucial holiday shopping season is a potential period of restraint, she said, characterizing the period as very cautious, very conservative growth opportunity versus previous years. Here, retailers discuss their shoppers and expectations for the season ahead during Goldman Sachs Global Consumer and Retail Conference. Executives at Toronto-based Canada Goose felt pretty good about consumers a year ago, said finance chief Neil Bowden. Since then, higher fuel costs and new import tariffs on Canadian goods have entered the mix. I'm hopeful that some of those things will be less of, will have de-escalated, but you just never know, he said. What we based our guidance on was a consumer environment that was probably a little bit worse than calendar 25. Canada Goose said in July that it expects a revenue increase in the low single digits for its current year. Heading into the holidays, Canada Goose is focusing on store experiences, staffing to match traffic and getting shoppers to buy more. If you're going to buy a polo, can we get you to buy two or three instead of one, Bowden said. At Gap, consumers are active yet discerning. Chief Executive Richard Dixon said, to capture market share as shoppers increasingly have more choices, the parent company behind its namesake brand Old Navy and Banana Republic has launched a new line of Gap handbags, revived Gap fragrances, and rolled out beauty products at Old Navy. Gap reported a decline in overall sales for its most recent quarter, with a 4% drop in sales at Old Navy, its largest division by sales. The slump offset a 9% gain at Gap and a 1% increase at Banana Republic. Sales at smaller athleisure brand Athleta fell 12%. Dixon sees shoppers building up to the holidays. They are gravitating toward brand nostalgia and physical store experiences trends. He believes favor Gap's brands. Consumers at Dick's Sporting Goods are holding up well, executive said. But at Foot Locker, which the sports giant acquired about a year ago, shoppers are under pressure and more selective in how they spend, particularly across Europe, the Middle East, and Africa, according to CFO Navdeep Gupta. To defend market share in an aggressive promotional environment, Dick's invested in price, increasing promotions in its latest quarter to compete with rivals in a bid to hold on to consumer spending for holiday and other purchases, according to Executive Chairman Ed Stack. We wanted that consumer to come back and shop with us at Christmas. We want that consumer to shop with us in the spring for his or her baseball cleats, softball cleats, soccer cleats, and other products, he said. And we didn't want to be viewed as high price in the marketplace. George.
1: Legend Biotech appoints new CEO. It's run by Javier Martinez. Legend Biotech said it has appointed Ingrid Zhang, that's Z-H-A-N-G, as chief executive effective Tuesday. Legend launched a search for a new CEO after Ying Huang resigned as chief executive on July 24th, an abrupt move that sent shares tumbling more than 10% that day. Huang had led Legend for 7 years as the Bridgewater, New Jersey company launched its first and only commercial product, a CAR-T called Carvykti, which reprograms cells to fight cancer. Alan Bash, who led that business, has been serving as interim CEO. Shares of Legend's ADRs, American Depository Receipts, in New York fell 4.6% Tuesday. Zhang had served as Novartis' International Chief Commercial Officer since 2024. Before that, she was president of the Swiss drug maker's China business. She previously held leadership roles at AstraZeneca and Pfizer and was a McKinsey consultant. Zhang inherits a company built around Carvykti, a one-time therapy for multiple myeloma. It brought in $1.9 billion in sales last year and more than $1 billion in the first half of this year alone. Legend develops and sells Carvykti with Johnson & Johnson as part of a 2017 deal in which the company split profits equally outside China, while Legend keeps 70% of profits inside China. Legend is testing an experimental cell therapy that engineers cells to fight lymphoma directly inside a patient's body, avoiding the weeks-long manufacturing process Carvykti requires. Early data released this year showed the treatment shrank tumors in all six patients tested at the higher of two doses. Steve.
0: From the opinion pages of today's Wall Street Journal, so the election won't be stolen then. Both parties spin up their voters by warning that elections might be stolen. And with President Trump in the Oval Office, it's the Democrats' turn. They are trying to cheat. We have got to turn out in big numbers and be too big to rig, Kamala Harris said last month. Yet, the U.S. keeps having honest elections. Resilience comes from America's decentralized voting and independent judiciary. On Monday, the Supreme Court refused to revive Mr. Trump's effort to turn the U.S. Postal Service into a regulator of mail ballots. A federal judge halted the plan, and Mr. Trump is unlikely to succeed on the merits, the court said in an unsigned emergency opinion over dissent from Justices Samuel Alito and Clarence Thomas. Justice Brett Kavanaugh and a concurrence agreed there's at least a fair prospect that the USPS isn't overreaching its power. But with the midterm 7 weeks away, he favored keeping the regulation on ice for 2026. State and local election officials do not have sufficient time to reasonably implement the rule. North Carolina is already mailing ballots, and other states soon will. Mr. Trump's reaction was over the top. The ruling gives an open field to cheating by the radical left, he wrote online. He attacked the conservative justices he appointed. These are not the people I interviewed to serve in the United States Supreme Court, he said. Senator Chuck Schumer was no better. On the floor, the Democratic leader welcomed the ruling by caricaturing Trump's mega Supreme Court as his lackey. Amazing, Mr. Schumer also clothed the USPS plan to attempt to rig the November elections and smother the voices of millions of Americans. Did any of these partisans look at the USPS rule? One of its proposals is to review and standardize the design of ballot envelopes. Another is to make state officials provide full lists of voters to whom mail ballots will be sent. Yet the USPS disclaims filtering or cross-checking this information. The Postal Service will not play any role in determining voter eligibility, maintaining voter rolls, or counting ballots. The main risk of implementing this for the 2026 was disorganization and confusion. Leon County, Florida, chose to submit its ballot envelope for USPS review, and it was reportedly told September 2nd that the design has a minor spacing issue. There is not enough time, even for a rush request, to have these envelopes corrected and produced, a county official told a Tallahassee newspaper. The same envelopes were used in the 2024 election without a problem. Another idea causing anxiety has been that Mr. Trump might order ICE agents to the polls. Border czar Tom Homan denied that on Sunday. "This is another fear tactic," he said. "I want to put that to bed. There is no plan to sweep polling places looking for illegal aliens." Barely more than a third of ballots in 2024 were cast in person on Election Day. That method is used more by the GOP, and if Trump sent agents, the backlash would be enormous. U.S. elections aren't perfect, but their decentralized nature makes them hard to manipulate, and they're overseen by fair courts. There are lessons here. If partisans will quit assailing the system long enough to learn from its success. George.
1: AI creates demand for new roles. More experienced workers are being recruited to face off against hackers. It's written by Angus Lowton. More companies are turning to artificial intelligence to battle AI-powered hackers, which is creating demand for more seasoned workers as entry-level job seekers are left in the cold. On balance, jobs in cybersecurity are holding steady. Nearly three-quarters of corporate chief information security officers said they didn't expect to reduce the size of their teams as a result of AI adoption, according to a survey by cyber risk consulting firm IANS Research and executive recruiter Artico Search. Instead, over 80% said AI is more likely to create demand for new cyber roles and skills. The survey, carried out between April and August, gathered responses from more than 500 CISOs in a range of industries, mostly at U.S.-based companies. But the numbers reflect a refocusing of priorities as more junior positions are replaced by automation, even as the overall number of jobs remains steady. Many employers are now looking for more experienced workers with higher-level skills to manage advanced AI tools. AI is increasingly absorbing repetitive, lower-level tasks such as alert triage, log review, and data enrichment, but there is a middle tier that is reviewing AI outputs and making judgment calls that AI hasn't yet been able to replace. Steve.
0: Purging the AI nuttiness for the Pete doom scenario, AI kills us all. A lot of things would have to be allowed to happen that are very unlikely to be allowed to happen. Look at H.G. Wells' apocalyptic vision of a world with air power, or the doom predicted from genetic engineering. In the early atomic age, who knew how well access to enriched uranium and plutonium might be controlled? It's easy, before a million things happen, to draw a straight line from a new technology to the end of the world. But please, it's also been obvious that cutting-edge models were becoming national security instruments of supreme importance. Waiting in the wings has been the Defense Production Act of 1950. It was the basis for the Biden administration's 2023 AI executive order. It's the basis of Donald Trump's assurance that, given a smart president, there's nothing to worry about. We can control AI. And it's just as well because it's hard to imagine Congress legislating usefully or intelligently or at all. But what does it mean when, facing a sudden politician prairie fire, industry leaders say they will be pausing or pacing their progress? If CEOs doubt their ability to control their next models, even in the lab, which may be the case, they already have every incentive not to proceed until they can. The real problem, their future models may be simply unreleasable for liability and national security reasons. The challenge is doubly obvious from the Hugging Face incident. The challenge stems from the ability to know or predict the outputs of these extraordinarily complex generative systems once they're given prompts to do things in the world, plus access to the Internet. But it's not obvious that there's a better instrument than a law already in the books, as prescient Georgetown Study of Defense Production Act's relevance to artificial intelligence pointed out in 2021. Nor is it a problem that can wait, given the importance of AI in upholding the current economy, not to mention the finances of the AI sector or the need for continued advancement in cyber defenses against AI threats hatched elsewhere. But there's something else going on we need to talk about. We find ourselves stumbling repeatedly through what I might call Alexandria Ocasio-Cortez's moments, having to laugh off our own prolonged losses of perspective. The examples have been many lately, not just woke one, but Russiagate, COVID lockdowns, UFOs, trans surgeries for teens. Jacob Coxon, the anthropic researcher whose post on X sparked the present frenzy, worried that the AI company for all of 4 months and worked at the AI company for all of 4 months, but was exposed to its internal message boards. The people building AI, he thereupon reported, earnestly believe that it could kill us all by the end of the decade. Yet listen to his New York Times podcast Monday, and the Kool-Aid was already wearing off. His words about what inmates earnestly believe psychologically tell us more about the language insiders use to confirm their insider status. Ditto the Russia, Barack Obama, and every congressman with a Twitter handle to decide regulating AI is a bandwagon they can't afford to miss. Bernie Sanders last week wanted taxpayers to share the profits of superintelligence. This week, he wants to ban superintelligence. George.
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9: Welcome. This is The Atlantic, and I'm your reader, Susan, with the audio reading service of the Allen County Public Library in Fort Wayne, Indiana. Today, I will begin with an article from the October 2023 of the issue of The Atlantic, entitled Janisha from Kentucky. I came to New York sure of one thing, that no one could ever know my past, by Janisha Watts. Ms. Brown didn't tell me where we were going. I knew we would be visiting someone important, a literary figure, because we took a gypsy cab instead of the subway. It would probably be someone I should have known, but didn't. A brownstone in Harlem. It was immaculate. Paintings of women in headscarves, a cherry-colored oriental rug, a dark, gleaming dining room table. Ms. Brown led me toward a woman on the couch. She knew that I would recognize her, and I did, despite the plastic tube snaking from her nostrils to an oxygen tank. Maya Angelou's back was straight. Her rose-pink eyeshadow sparkled. My mind called up random bits of information from I Know Why the Caged Bird Sings. Canned pineapples. She loved them. Bailey, her brother's name. What she felt when she heard someone read Dickens aloud for the first time. The voice that slid in and curved down through and over the words. And that, like me, she had called her grandmother Mama. "What's your name?" she asked. "Janisha." "Last name?" she shot back. "Watts. Maya Angenou." Now knew my name. The party was for the poet Eugene B. Redman. Amari Baraka was there, the family of James Baldwin, and Nikki Giovanni, who once wrote, just to me, it felt like, though you're poor, it isn't poverty that concerns you. By then I knew how to mingle with literary types at networking events, but I always felt like my worth was tied to my job or my education or my family background. This night was different. I didn't have to prove myself. It was assumed that everyone here was important, because who else would possibly be invited to Maya Angelou's brownstone? In my head, I created stories about who I might be to these people. Maybe I was a young poet of great promise, or a family friend of Maya's, or even her granddaughter. Having Maya Angelou as my grandmother would have been nice. Toni Morrison, too. And James Baldwin for a granddad. I'd done this as a child as well, imagining who I could have been if I'd a different kind of family, who I could have been had my mother been a professor, an artist, a writer. But I didn't grow up in a Harlem brownstone. I didn't have a professor or an artist or a writer for a mother. And Maya Angelou wasn't my grandmother. I was Janisha from Kentucky, and I was raised in a crack house. At the Charlotte Court Housing Project in Lexington, Kentucky, the apartment complexes were all the same. The front yards bare dirt with patches of grass. Lexington is a very white city in an extremely white state, but the West End is black. Lots of people were poor. I had a bubblegum pink 10-speed that I would ride to the corner store where older girls and I would steal lemonheads and now and laters. In summer, my brothers and sisters and I would rush to Douglas Park to catch the free lunch truck. On weekends, we'd bum money at the plaza, the West End parking lot where people dressed up to sit on the hoods of their freshly washed cars. The neighborhood was full of boys fighting. Once my little brother, Colby, needed a haircut. Our mother, Trina, had no money for the barber, so she shaved his head with a disposable razor. His tight coils covered our floor, and the next day all the kids on the school bus laughed at the nicks on his head. On one of my birthdays, I was maybe 6 or 7, Trina let me have a party. No balloons or cakes or gifts, just a few girls from the neighborhood going wild. We were upstairs when another mother knocked on the front door. "I told y'all you were not allowed over here," she said to her daughters. I knew other people who used drugs, but what happened at our apartment was different. On any given day, folks would be in the bathroom or a bedroom getting high. In return, the dealers gave Trina free drugs. Our door was always open and shutting, strangers entering and leaving. One evening, my little brothers and sisters and I were in our bedroom coloring dinosaurs with green crayons. I was about 7. I was working hard to keep them busy so that Trina could enjoy her high. I don't remember Trina ever praising me for being a good big sister, but I heard her brag to a friend about how quiet we were when she left us alone. Coloring books kept us quiet, she said. Sometimes the cops would come, 4 or 5 at a time. My siblings and I would lie in a bed as they walked through our dark apartment with flashlights, their staticky walkie-talkies impossible to understand. In the morning, we'd see that they'd trashed the place, flipped mattresses onto the floor, pulled out drawers. My Aunt Soso says they once found drugs hidden in the cereal boxes. We knew why the police came. After they kicked in the door once, a man we'd never seen before handed Colby a bag of drugs to hide. And there were guns. I was standing on the stairs one night when I saw a man in a red jacket hand someone a gun that looked like a big black super soaker. Trina made an ooh sound. I could tell she was nervous from the way she looked away from the gun. One time Trina went upstairs with a group of people to get high. I was crying. I yelled for her because I didn't want her to leave me downstairs without her. I noticed a man with hazel eyes and a mole on his face sitting in a chair staring at me. Do you want me to make you feel good? He asked. My tears stopped. I knew that was something a grown man shouldn't say to a child. I was in the third grade. The police never took Trina to jail those nights, but sometimes they would handcuff her. Once she was sitting on the couch with my sister Ebony crying in her lap. Can I change her pampers? She asked. She needed them to take the handcuffs off first. Trina was what I called her. Even when I was little, I never called her Mama. I don't have any photos of myself as a baby. I recently asked some relatives if they had any in their own albums. No one did, but a cousin sent me a photo of Trina at her high school prom. Her hair was up, and she wore a pastel pink gown tight around her tiny waist. She looked innocent. It was the kind of photo that proud daughters share on Instagram. Anyone could see how beautiful she was. I had never thought about my mother before, that she had been beautiful once. When I picture Trina, I see her in a hospital bed. I was in New York City in 2010 at my desk at People magazine when I got the call. Trina had overdosed and hit her head or been beaten by her boyfriend, not for the first time, or maybe both. When I arrived at the hospital in Lexington, she was almost dead. The right side of her head had been shaved and stapled closed. She couldn't open one of her eyes, but when she saw me, a smile crawled across her face. But I am getting ahead of myself. Let me first tell you a bit about Trina Renee Watts. She was born on October 16, 1965, across town from where we would live as children. Her caramel skin is pimpled, and she has a birthmark that resembles a bruise over her right eye. She has always enjoyed reading and writing, and English was her favorite subject in school. She ran track. They called her the next Wilma Rudolph. She was that fast. She got accepted to Western Kentucky but dropped out when I was born in January 1985. My father's name is Levi Fishback, and he met Trina at a club called Tommy Campbell's. My sister, Jashay, was born a year and a half after me. Shay was high yellow, a quiet kid who rarely cried but would suck her thumb or shake her leg when she got anxious, and sniff Trina's shirts when she wasn't around. When Shay was a baby, Trina started freebasing cocaine, and then she began using crack. When Shay was 11 months old, Trina started bleeding, and she didn't know what was wrong. She woke up in the hospital, handcuffed to the bed, and learned that she'd given birth to another baby. She hadn't even suspected that she was pregnant. The baby was born with crack in his system and was in the neonatal ICU covered in tubes, tiny enough to fit in her cupped hands. This was my brother, Jacoby, Colby. Aaron was born just before Christmas in 1990, and our youngest sibling, Ebony, in 1992. All five of us have different fathers. I don't think Trina even knows who most of the dads are. Trina would let me change Ebony's diaper like she was my doll. During a visit to a neighbor, the woman asked Trina, "Can I have Ebony?" as if that were normal, as if Trina might just hand her child over. She didn't, not that day. But a few months later, Ebony was sent to live with a relative, and she never came home again. Trina was never mean, never hit us or screamed. She read us Curious George, the only book we owned. Sometimes she lifted us up on her feet, pretending we were airplanes making engine noises. She put up a Christmas tree, even though we had few gifts. Once, an older boy was bullying me on the bus. I had a pencil in my hand and stabbed him on the top of his head. Stunned, he touched the spot, and blood colored his fingertip. That evening, his mother knocked on our door. "Trina, look at what your daughter did to my son," she said, showing her the mark on his head. Trina said, "Well, what did he do to her?" Trina was on my side. Sometimes she would pack us into her bed and say, "I promise y'all I'm going to stop using drugs." But then we would wake up and Trina would be gone. We wouldn't go to school. We would sit like soldiers on ambush and wait, alert to any sound of chatter, footsteps, or clicking keys that would mean Trina was home. If someone knocked on the door, we knew to hush and not answer it. One day we were home alone, and I heard knocking. I was 7 or 8. I looked through the peephole. It was my dad. I opened the door. He walked in and looked around. Clothes were scattered everywhere, and dirty dishes and trash littered the floor. We didn't have any food. We thought that he would take us back to his place where he lived with his wife and stepdaughter, or at least give us something to eat. "I gotta get you out of here," he said. But he left and didn't come back. Another day, I was wearing the same outfit I'd had on for a week, shorts and a tank top. My hair wasn't combed. Tina had brought us over to her friend's house so the two of them could get high. The friend was balding and fat. I hadn't known that drug addicts could be fat. Inside, the smell of crack was strong, thicker than cigarette smoke, like someone who never brushed their teeth breathing directly into your nose. So I went outside to wander the neighborhood. I ran into a group of pretty, clean-dressed girls who scanned me up and down and whispered. I didn't like them. I didn't like my ugly sister Shay or my nappy-headed brothers. They all reminded me of what those girls thought of me. Once when I was about 8, we were alone and hungry. Colby opened a can of cranberry sauce. One of us poured syrup on a piece of bread. If I'd only had myself to take care of, it would have been not been so bad, but as the oldest, I felt it was up to me to fix things. I decided to get my grandmother, Trina's mom, to help us. My granny worked right across the street from Charlotte Court. She was a nurse for the health department. I crossed the two-lane road, pushed open the glass revolving door, and walked to the front desk. "Pat Dishman," I whispered to the secretary. She made me sign in. I pulled down my baseball cap and fixed my jacket. The women were dressed in blouses tucked into slacks. Some wore suits with heels. I had scratched up legs, and my teeth were so crooked that if I smiled with my mouth shut, one poked out the side. When I stepped off the elevator, I recognized one of my grandmother's friends, a white woman who offered me a thin mint and watched with concern as I gobbled it up. My granny wasn't in the office, but the friend said she'd let her know that I'd stop by. Walking home, I wondered if her coworkers could see me through the windows. I was mad at myself for not being pretty. "What the F are y'all looking at?" I asked Shay, Colby, and Aaron. I wanted Trina to stroll in so that I could cuss her out. "You stupid bitch," I would tell her. "Crackhead, where the F you been? We need food. I hate you." A knock on the door turned into a bang. It sounded like the police. But it was my granny in a teal silk coat with fur around the hood. I unlocked the door and she rushed in. "Why did you come to my job?" she screamed. Her makeup, as always, was perfect. Her lips a deep plum. "Why did you come to my job?" "I didn't go to your job," I said, almost believing my own lie. "Yes, she did, Granny," Shay said. I wanted to smack her. I wanted to say, "You're uglier than me." "Don't you ever bring your ass to my job," Granny said. She didn't ask where Tirina was or how long she'd been gone or offer to take us to McDonald's. She just left, slamming the door. Another time, Trina disappeared for a few hours. We were waiting for her when the door to the closet opened and she walked out. That entire time, she'd been sitting in the closet, high. I can still see her long legs stepping out from behind the door. She moved like a nutcracker soldier, as if her body were made of wood. Her lips were pressed together, and she didn't acknowledge us at all. She just walked out of the apartment. We were too stunned to chase after her. When I was 9, we moved into the Salvation Army. Trina said it was because the police had damaged the apartment so badly during a raid that maintenance had come and fixed it up. We certainly hadn't been evicted, she told me, because our subsidized rent was only $50. We ate at a brown table in the Salvation Army cafeteria and shared a bathroom with homeless people who mumbled to themselves as we brushed our teeth. We slept in a room that automatically went dark each night when the clock flashed curfew. One day, Trina and two other mothers took us all to the park. They huddled by a tree as I sat on a park bench, keeping an eye on the little kids and on Trina. Two homeless men were pointing at our moms. One was shaking his head as if he was disappointed. I could see the fire from the lighter warming the crack pipe as Trina and the other woman bent down and took turns. I was surprised that she had found other women like her, other moms who enjoyed drugs. At the time, Trina was on crutches because she had gotten in a fight and broken her foot. Even hopping around on one foot, I thought to myself, she still wants to get high. Aaron came down with a bad fever at the Salvation Army. He was in Trina's lap, his head on her chest. Ordering an ambulance was going to be expensive, but Trina didn't hesitate. She just wanted to make sure her baby boy was okay. Right then, she seemed like a normal mother. My aunts, Chantel and Soso, came to the Salvation Army with a U-Haul to get me. I sat between them. The drive to Tallahassee was bumpy and long, the inside of the truck hot and sticky. But Florida, when we got there, was peaceful and sunny and had palm trees. I moved into Aunt Chantel's apartment, where she shared one room with her baby son, and I shared the other with my 7-year-old cousin Kiki. Aunt Chantel had just graduated from Florida State University and was working at Target. She tried to give me a normal life. We ate dinner at a table and had fruit roll-ups for snacks. I was in the fourth grade at Apalachee Elementary School, and every day my hair was done and I had proper clothes to wear. Once when it rained, she let Kiki and me run around until we were soaked. We filled buckets up with rainwater, which she told us was good for our hair. But many days I would walk down to a payphone near a convenience store where I could call my granny Collect to ask about Trina and my siblings. That's how I learned that the state had taken them away. Shay was living with my granny's sister Jamie. The boys were in foster care with a Jehovah's Witness. They were all gone. The adults seemed to have known that this was the likely outcome. That's why I'd been sent away to keep me out of the system. But I felt so guilty for leaving, like it wouldn't have happened if I had been there, like I was the only one who could protect them. There were two boys in the neighborhood who reminded me of my brothers. One had the same box haircut as Aaron. I'd knock on their door and ask if they could play, when all I really wanted was to watch as they wrestled on the playground. I had a journal with a red ribbon placeholder that I wrote in about Trina's addiction and how much I missed my siblings. One time I left it out in plain view where I knew my aunts would find it. That night I sat with my ear against the wall, listening as Aunt Soso read my journal over the phone to my granny. I was beginning to see that writing things down, naming them, could make other people feel things. I felt freer writing than I did speaking out loud. I discovered books in Florida, too. I lived in my head and went wherever the stories took me, into the world of a boy who learned that he was diabetic because he always had to pee, or a red-headed freckled kid who wiped his runny nose with his shirt, or a rich kid who was new to school and tried to use his money to make friends. Reading was the only time when I didn't think about Trina or my siblings. I lived in Florida for more than a year. Then the state of Kentucky gave Trina another chance. Shay, Aaron, Colby, and I all moved into our grandmother's house, the 3-bedroom house on Valley Farm Drive where Trina had grown up. Trina wasn't allowed to live with us yet, but she visited on weekends. She was in rehab and working at Hardee's. One evening she came by with another woman, her caseworker, I think, to bring me a birthday card and a Butterfinger, my favorite candy. When she was sober, Trina would do my hair. She knew how to do cornrows and elaborate designs, any style I wanted. She took her time, and her hands were gentle. It was a different world from the projects. My granny was a master sergeant in the Army Reserve, and she was strict, but she took care of us. She worked every day, so she'd get up early, and I'd dress Aaron for daycare. We'd sing the Barney song together. We'd had yard to play in. At night, we all slept in the same bed under a blanket covered in faded pink strawberries, me in the middle with my arms around my siblings. Granny threw us birthday parties, too. I had a party at a skating rink with a Mickey Mouse cake. She pushed me to work hard at school, though I didn't always listen, and she got a tutor for Colby, who was struggling. My dad would make the occasional appearance. One time he promised to take me to the zoo. The night before, I had ironed my black jeans until they had a white crease from the starch. I even ironed my cotton panties. I was picturing the day to come. He would take me to the gift shop and to McDonald's. He'd let me order anything on the menu. In the morning, I wore my favorite purple sweater and new white ribbons in my pigtails. I went outside to wait because waiting outside would help speed his arrival. I watched the road, leaving my post only to go to the bathroom or to answer the ringing phone. I hoped it was him calling to assure me that he was on his way. "He's not coming, Janisha," my granny kept saying. I waited until the sunset. He didn't even call the next day or the day after that. Trina got us kids back, but she began doing drugs again, too. I was always asking if I could go to Granny's because it was calmer there. So I wasn't with my siblings on the day when Trina dropped them off with the woman who took care of Ebony. When she didn't come back to get them, the women called social services and reported her. I stayed with my granny while Colby, Aaron, and Shay ended up back in foster care. We never lived together again. At Christmas, I would pick out gifts, wrapping them in forest green paper with a black Santa pattern. But I never saw my siblings during the holidays. Once New Year's came, I'd put the gifts in the attic. Eventually, I stopped buying new ones. I brought the old presents down again and again until the wrapping paper faded and tore. I didn't cry. I just pushed away my emotions and eased into my new life. I had my own bedroom, the telephone worked, and the cable did too. Eventually, my granny paid for me to get braces, a status symbol in my middle school eyes. Only white kids and black kids from two-parent homes had braces. My sister Shay lived with Aunt Jamie in the projects, and we went to the same school, one grade apart. She did endless chores and rarely had any new clothes. I used to make fun of her high-water pants. One weekend when I was visiting, she took my wide-leg jeans. When I saw them on her at school, I tried to fight her. No one knew why. Most of our classmates didn't even know we were sisters. She probably had it worst of all my siblings. She moved out as soon as she turned 18 and got pregnant with her first baby around then. I wasn't much of a sister to her. I wanted to close the door on that part of my life, and I wanted to make my granny proud. Granny was always warning me that I could turn out just like your mammy. I was so desperate for her to see me as a beautiful girl, a girl who was nothing like my mother. Maybe that's why I started calling her Mama. And for a while, she let me. But one day I walked into her room and said, "Mama," and she looked up at me over her reading glasses. "I'm not your mama," she said. I wasn't lonely when I was reading, and in my diary I could say whatever I wanted, name every insecurity. Words also pulled me closer to other people, like Contessa, who had hair that ran past her shoulders and got high scores on her papers and yet was still my friend. Both of our mothers had been in jail, and we shared the letters that they had written to us from inside. I was a collector of words. In sixth grade, I learned the meaning of dumbfounded from a vocabulary test. I liked the fullness of the word and how it rolled off my tongue. I felt the same way about the word perplexed. Tom Joyner, the radio host, said, "I'm perplexed," during an interview, and as soon as the word landed on my ears, I knew what he meant. I learned epitome from a TLC song and regurgitate from a friend's letter about her abortion. Words were the only things that seemed attainable to me. I could look them up in my grandmother's dictionary and understand their meaning, unlike math, where if I was stuck, I'd need someone to help me. The more words I learned, the more I realized that my own language could be deepened. My grandmother worked a lot, and when she was home, she'd stay in her room. One day she said, "I got you some pads." I thought, wow, she got me some writing pads. But when she didn't make eye contact with me, I realized that she meant something else. She must have noticed the blood on my laundry. She didn't like the word period. She thought cycle was more polite. When I was home alone, I would read her Jet and Ebony magazines and the laminated aphorisms and poems she'd hung on the wall. My favorite was called "Don't Quit." When things go wrong, as they sometimes will, when the road you're trudging seems all uphill. Trina moved in with Granny and me when I was about 15. We fought a lot. I thought she owed me for choosing drugs over being a mother. Once I asked her to do my hair. She said no, and suddenly I was furious. I called her a crackhead and punched her, and then I picked up a pair of scissors and cut off a chunk of her hair. Granny called the cops on me. I was handcuffed and driven to a juvenile detention center. They made me strip in a cold room, and a white female officer inspected my body. I told someone there that I wanted to kill myself, so I had to wear a special shirt, alerting everyone that I was on suicide watch until they let me go home a few days later. Around that time, I read The Color of Water, James McBride's memoir about his white mother's life, in which he tries to understand his identity as a black man. I wasn't a diligent student, but I knew what I liked, and I liked James McBride. He wasn't a great student either. My high school grades were sour, my SATs low, he wrote. He stole and did drugs. And yet, he made a life from words. Everyone around me wanted to go to the University of Kentucky. Many of my friends got in, but my ACT score was so embarrassing low that when I saw it, I balled up the paper and hid it under the couch. I would have to do 2 years of community college first. I kept this a secret. Community college kids lived on the same campus as the University of Kentucky students, so even as my granny and Trina moved me into my dorm room, they had no idea that I hadn't gotten in. I was placed in remedial classes where I learned basic things that I should have been taught in grade school. One semester, I had to select a word and write a paper illustrating it. My word was condescending. But eventually, I was able to transfer to the University of Kentucky. I got a UK ID with my picture on it and a UK wallet to put it in. Sometimes I pull out my ID and stare at it. My friend Carrie was an English major and a writer. She was so free with her language and could enunciate long, peculiar words. We'd sit on her dorm room bed and share lines that moved us. She helped me tune my ears to the music of writing. Another friend handed me the fire next time and said, "You need to know this man." I loved that James Baldwin wasn't handsome like Langston Hughes. I read that he was often called ugly, ridiculed for his frog eyes and for the gap in his grin and his African nose. I saw beauty in him, but more than that, I admired how his intellect transcended what others thought about him. I heard about a creating writing professor who was supposed to be incredible, a poet. One day I was walking with a friend when we saw a tall, bronze-skinned woman with gold-streaked locks. My friend turned to me and said, "There she is, Nikki Finney." We were like teenagers spotting their favorite musician. I had listened many times to a clip of Professor Finney reading her poem, "The Greatest Show on Earth," about Sarji Bartman, the Hottentot Venus. She wrote about the spectacle of being a black woman and the pornographic hands, fascinated with difference, that dissected her. In the spring of 2007, I got to take Professor Finney's class. She acted like words were living, breathing, sacred things, like writing was serious. "Take a word on a date," she would tell us. One day I submitted a poem called "Threadless." I used the word panacea, and when I read it aloud, I pronounced it panacea. Professor Finney stopped the class. "Never use a word you don't know how to pronounce," she said. I think she felt that I had disrespected the word. And yet she was curious about me and asked me about my life and my interest, and that made me stand up a little taller around her. She was the one who realized how much help I needed still with grammar and arranged for a tutor, a graduate student who worked with me on diagramming sentences and the parts of speech. I resented it then, but now when I look back at the emails I was sending at that time, I cringe. They're riddled with basic errors. And no one told me. Professor Finney was the first teacher who told me the truth. As soon as classes ended, I was gone. I left Kentucky for New York on a Greyhound bus with a few hundred dollars in my bank account and two suitcases, one with my professional clothes, a pair of black slacks, a pair of gray slacks, a few collared shirts, my flower-printed sundresses, and the other stuffed with Shea's blow-up mattress. It was August 2008, and 5 days earlier, I had gotten a temp job at Essence magazine. $10 an hour to help move stories from an old version of the website to a new one. The trip took 20 hours. I tried to lay my head against the window and sleep, but I couldn't. It was late when the bus pulled into Manhattan. My plan had been to spend that first night in a hotel. I found one near the Port Authority, but when I tried to go inside, the doorman lied and said it was closed. I think he thought I was homeless. Instantly, I regretted my travel outfit. Sneakers and jeans, my hair undone beneath a baseball cap. I was too scared to try another hotel. Instead, I called the young woman who had offered to host me that first month, the daughter of one of my college mentors, and asked if I could show up right away. The taxi to Brooklyn cost a fortune. I had no idea how to navigate this new world, but I was a very good beggar. As a child, I would approach anyone who looked remotely willing and able and ask them for money to buy my siblings and me a value meal at rallies. When I was 8, success meant that we would get burgers and fries for dinner instead of nothing. Later, it meant a mentorship, an interview, a job. I had gotten my first position at Essence, an internship, thanks to Susan Taylor, the editorial director. I loved the magazine because it was full of stories about successful black women, and every month I'd see Susan's face smiling in the back of the book. In Kentucky, I'd gone to a talk she was giving, offered to carry her bags, and told her all about my ambitions. At the office, I would watch people I admired, anyone who seemed proper and smart and tried to do what they did. I could make it in New York, I told myself, if I worked hard, wore all black, and persuaded people to look after me. I asked anyone I thought could help me for advice or a connection. Most people, like Susan, were generous and kind, but there was also the occasional humiliation. One time I was having lunch at a French restaurant with another editor from Essence. I was proud because I had connected with him over our shared experience of growing up in a small town. As we were walking back to the Time and Life building, I told him how nice it was to conversate with him. "Did you just say conversate?" he asked, and my face burned. I was always a fast eater, but I'd never thought to be ashamed of it until I was having lunch with a beautiful editor from a different magazine. I guess I made a mess with the breadcrumbs. Even though she was black herself, she asked, "Why do you black girls eat like that?" Every Wednesday, I went to Hump Day, a happy hour for young black professionals where everyone talked politics and seemed to have answers to all sorts of serious questions. The men wore suits and ties, and the women all reminded me of Michelle Obama, ambitious, credentialed, supremely confident. Most were Jack and Jill groomed. They came from intact families that understood the concept of internships. They didn't drink Old English, and they knew how to eat spaghetti correctly. They read books at the summer houses of their parents, parents who sent them money, not the other way around. At Hump Day, I hid my past. They knew I was from Kentucky, which was foreign enough. They complained about boarding school, and I'd say, "Yeah, my private school was horrible, too." I told myself I wasn't technically lying. I had attended a magnet school with a dress code, khaki pants, and colored shirts. Growing up, I never wanted to be white, just the right kind of black. I'd always assumed that I was proper. I didn't have children out of wedlock. I wasn't a hoe. I went to college. I never thought much about class, but I'd never met black people like these before. My deficiencies haunted me. My childhood, my accent, my lack of knowledge. Still, things like the fact that I'd never seen the movie that well-off black kids had all watched, Coming to America, Harlem Nights, I ask, "Where are you at?" instead of, "Where are you?" I talked quietly because I was never certain I was saying the words correctly. When I said picture, people heard pitcher. Eventually, I trained myself to always say photo. I even found an acting coach online who agreed to give me voice lessons to try to change my accent, and we practiced on monologues in her studio. I told one Hump Day guy named Brandon that I was planning on a trip to Paris. He asked if I spoke French, and I said, conversational. All I could say was bonjour and je m'appelle Janisha, and I definitely wasn't flying to Europe. Each month, many of my credit cards went delinquent. After Sprint turned my cell phone off, my granny shipped me one that had belonged to her dead ex-husband. Big Dishman was

mixed up in drugs and getting in trouble, Aaron was married and raising two sons with his high school sweetheart. Shay was living in a three-bedroom house with her boyfriend and four kids. I was closest then to Shay and her children, especially my oldest niece. I didn't go home much, but when I did, I'd take her to the bookstore and spend more than I could afford on Junie B. Jones. My family knew I was working at a glamorous job in New York City, so they assumed I had money. I was too proud to tell them otherwise. In October 2010, I got that call about Trina in the hospital. A friend loaned me the cash for a plane ticket so I could make it to her bedside. The note on her chart read, "Patient has no bone flap on right side." The doctors had taken it out because her brain was swollen and bleeding from a hematoma. The intake nurse had written that the details surrounding how she arrived at the hospital were sketchy at best. "You came all the way from New York to check on me," Trina whispered. She was wearing a diaper, and I changed it for her. She said thank you. She was too weak to use her arms, so I helped feed her a sloppy cheeseburger, watery mustard soaking the bun. Trina's longtime boyfriend, Tim, had called an ambulance because she wouldn't wake up. She had been high, and it looked as if Tim had beaten her up. He told me that wasn't true and claimed that she had overdosed. But I had witnessed him hitting Trina many times. They're still together, and I recently asked him why he hit her so often. "She was crazy," he said. "She's still crazy." Sitting beside her, I couldn't bat down the flashbacks. I saw Tim pull her up by her hair like a fisherman would lift a trout. I saw her jaw widening to a scream. "What year is it?" I asked her. 1985, she said. "Who is the president?" "Bush." "What year is this?" "You just heard me say what year it is," she said. Her memory was draining away like spilled water. Whenever Trina woke up, I would ask her what I should do. Should I go back to New York? And she always said yes. "Go back. You got a dream there." I asked if she had any advice for me, and she said, "Don't be smart all your life. Always be yourself, no matter who's around. You live and you learn, and you learn to live." After a day or two, she started asking me for crack. She moved her mouth from side to side as if lips were playing on invisible harmonica. Spit bubbled on her lips. She didn't even know who I was anymore. She pleaded with me, "I want a hit." My friends in New York had no idea what was going on. My bosses just knew that my mom was sick. "She's still in critical condition," I told them. I wanted them to believe she was dying of cancer or something. She survived that injury, survived withdrawal, and then went back on crack. For at least a year, she had to wear a protective helmet. I just went back to New York. One night long after I returned, I was covering a celebrity event for People. Neo was performing, and my assignment was to interview him after his set. I got the VIP treatment, skipping the crowd and sipping free cocktails. We talked about his work and his children. It was just a normal night in my new life. But on the long commute home, I started sobbing. I didn't understand what was happening. What if someone I knew saw me crying? I couldn't stop. I could barely breathe. I'd slept in a walk-in closet, stayed with acquaintances, lived for a while with a boyfriend. I couldn't afford rent. But I needed a steady place to live, and a family friend from Kentucky finally connected me with Marie Brown. Miss Brown was a literary agent who championed black writers and artists, and she had a habit of taking in young people who needed help. Her Harlem brownstone was a library. Magazines and newspapers were piled everywhere, and books and books and books. She looked at me skeptically while I pretended to have a reasonable plan for the future. At last, she offered me a room for a few months until I got on my feet. I stayed for 4 years. Much of the time, I could hide my inadequacies by working hard. Not with Miss Brown. One day in the kitchen, she told me to add 2 measurements, but my math was wrong. "Why don't you know anything about numbers?" she asked. She ordered me some basic math books and gave me a card with different percentages on it for tipping. She gave me beauty advice, too. "Wear sunscreen, scrub your elbows," things I'd never discussed with Trina or my granny.
When I ate quickly, Ms. Brown would

tell me, "Take your time, Janisha. Don't pick up the entire piece of bread. Break off a small piece and eat it. Dip the spoon into the soup and slowly bring it up to your mouth." But the main thing she had me do was read. Read until I couldn't read anymore. She was always saying, "I left that for you." Her living room table was covered in magazines and manuscripts, but amid the pandemonium, I always knew exactly which article was meant for me. When I was at work, she'd email me links to breaking news with the subject, "Did you read this?" I'd reply, "No, I didn't hear about it. I'll check it out." And she'd write back, "What type of journalist are you?" Whenever I was being small town or close-minded or acting like a victim of circumstances, she'd say, "Quit being Kentucky." Ms. Brown wasn't my only mentor. I had a string of them, women who talked to me about writers like Sylvia Plath, taught me how to fact-check, and invited me over for holiday dinners. But one of the most influential was someone I never met, Helen Gurley Brown, the legendary editor of Cosmopolitan. One day I found on the pile left out for me a review of a new biography of Brown called Bad Girls Go Everywhere. I couldn't understand at first why I needed to read about this plain-faced white woman. But I did, and then I ordered Brown's own book. Helen Gurley Brown grew up in Arkansas. I never liked the looks of the life that was programmed for me. Ordinary, hillbilly, and poor, she wrote. She quoted Carson McCullers, "I must go home periodically to renew my sense of horror." She called herself a Mouseburger, the kind of woman who wasn't Marilyn Monroe beautiful, but knew how to work hard and highlight her best features. She understood me. You may not be an intellectual or a scholar, but you are street smart. Like a little forest animal, you are quick and adaptable. You know things. One night I saw a tweet about The Messenger by Charles Wright. I'd never heard of Wright, and I immediately ordered a copy. I found his New York Times obituary. A quote from his editor drew me in. "He was a very strange man, and after we met, I thought, well, this is not going to work." Then he turned in the most perfect manuscript I'd ever received. Wright may have lacked technical skill, but raw talent throbbed beneath his sentences. He wrote about walking through Rockefeller Center with a book in his hands, sneezing and reading Lawrence Durrell, dead drunk from the explosion of his work. I suddenly looked up and encountered the long face of Stephen Rockefeller. He seemed startled. "Doesn't he think poor people read?" Wright was an outsider in New York, trying to straddle two worlds. His grandmother had raised him in Missouri after his mother died of typhoid fever. He wanted to be a writer but worked as a messenger, walking through the rainy New York streets until his shoes were soaked through. "I cannot connect the fragments of my life," he wrote. Wright was sad with pockets full of ambition, and so was I. Around this time, I applied to Columbia Journalism School. I did it secretly because I wasn't sure I wouldn't get in. But I did. All of my reading had paid off. For the first time, thanks to graduate school loans, I could afford to live comfortably. I called home to share the news, but no one had heard of Columbia before. "Where's that?" my granny asked. I told her that Barack Obama had gone there. Now, whenever I went out with the Hump Day crowd, people asked me for book recommendations. "You have to read Liar's Poker," I'd say. "You'd really love The Brief, Wondrous Life of Oscar Wilde." The truth is, I hadn't even read some of the books I recommended. I'd just heard about them while listening to Ms. Brown and her literary friends or read the reviews that told me they were important. In 2011, my old professor, Nikki Finney, was nominated for a National Book Award for poetry, and she invited me to go to the ceremony with her. I was in the audience when she won and gave an acceptance speech that soon went viral. Black people were the only people in the United States ever explicitly forbidden to become literate. "That," she said, "still haunts every poem I make." She invited me again 2 years later when she was a judge. I met James McBride, and I told him that his books had changed my life. When he loved For the Good Lord Bird, I cheered and cheered. The next year, I graduated from Columbia.
Miss Brown was throwing me a party, and I invited a bunch of my mentors as well as Aunt So-So, Trina, and my granny. I had helped get some money together for Trina to ride that same Greyhound bus I'd once taken. But then I changed my mind. She was getting high a lot then, and I didn't want to babysit her. So I called her back and said to forget about it, that I didn't want her to come after all. She didn't ask why. My granny didn't come either. I had so wanted her to see my life, my studio apartment with its bookshelves of novels and biographies, the campus filled with brilliant professors. But at the last minute, she made an excuse and said she couldn't come. Many people were there to support me, but not the two women who raised me. My brothers and sisters and I have never talked about our childhood much. When I went to live with my granny, I became something like an only child, and each year their absence became easier to accept. Alone, I was able to rewrite my own story. I had a good life. I went to Florida every spring break and swam with my cousins. I decorated my own room. I had only myself to look after. I tried to bury the rest of it in the ground, and I was surprisingly successful. But our silence had a cost. Last year, I started writing what I thought would be an essay about my start in journalism. But I kept getting pulled back and back. I couldn't write about myself without writing about my family. I always knew that I had privileges my brothers and sisters didn't have. All this time, I thought that Colby and Aaron had lived with a nice foster family. But I found out this year that Colby, struggling with behavioral issues, had been sent away to live in a series of group homes when he was 9 or 10. How could I have not known that? You were just off in your own little world, he told me. We were all off in our own little worlds. He told me about a time when he was alone downstairs in our apartment and the cops barged in. He'd gotten a teddy bear on a school trip to some kind of medical clinic, and it had a big bandage on it. Someone was hurt during the raid. I'm not sure what happened or how much of this is the dream logic of a traumatized child, but he said that somebody took my Band-Aid off my teddy bear because they were bleeding that bad. I was so mad, he said. I love that teddy bear. Listening to his memories, I felt like a wound was reopening inside me. I talked with my aunts and my great-aunts, with my granny's cousin and childhood friend. But the one person who didn't want to talk was my granny. You don't want to open that can of worms, she said. I always saw crack as the source of my family's problems. But I learned that addiction went back in our family long before the crack epidemic, as did poverty and neglect. Irvin Smith, my granny's cousin, is the most educated member of our family. He has a doctorate in behavioral and analytical psychology and worked as a clinical consultant for the state of Kentucky. Ours, Irvin told me, was a female-dominated family. The women were always getting in hair-pulling, skillet-raising fights, mother-daughter fights about the things that all mothers and daughters argue about, the daughters' boyfriends, the grandkids. They lived in the 40s, 50s, and 60s in a part of Lexington called the Bottoms, where the juke joints were, where people went to drink and fight. My granny was raised mostly by her grandmother, Addie Mae Fields, who worked in the Southwestern Tobacco Factory and wove beautiful baskets out of tobacco leaves. My granny's mother worked in the factory, too. Both her mother and grandmother drank heavily. Granny's mother died suddenly in her sleep in her early 40s or even younger. My granny was 14 or 15 when she became a mother to a baby girl who died. Trina was born the year after. Her father's name is Walter Watts. Walter's childhood was one of real deprivation. He told me that his mother gave him up and that he lived in the streets. He was the neighborhood child. People in the neighborhood at different houses would buy clothes for me. I would have to go to their house to take a bath. He was addicted to heroin, then to crack. Drugs do not allow you to be a parent, he told me. They consume your whole life. So why did he use them? My mother didn't love me, so how could anybody else love me? That's the way I always looked at it. When I asked my people in my family why their lives had gone so off track, they all wanted to point to the same thing.
this void where a mother's love was supposed to be. You try to close that void, but it never happens, Walter said. At least it hasn't happened for me. My mother never, never wanted me, Trina said. She never wanted me. There is more to this article, but we have run out of time for today, so I will conclude it next week. This has been Susan with The Atlantic. I hope you've enjoyed today's reading from the audio reading services of the Allen County Public Library.

This is Jim Ralston with an Irish short take from the book of Iowa Curiosities, a one-horse, two-tractor town, Clermont. This small town, population 716, is blessed with not one, but two famous, at least by Iowa standards, tractors. Both set conveniently on Main Street, about one block apart, in small, simple wooden buildings with large plate glass windows facing the street for easy viewing. There's no admission charge, no lines, and the night we visited, not a single other adult downtown. Just three kids playing tag in the middle of the quiet street. The first and perhaps most famous tractor is the green 1966 John Deere riding lawnmower, an observably large attached trailer, complete with small set of antlers up front, featured in the 1999 David Lynch film, The Straight Story. The real, original straight tractor is in Lawrence. See A Lawnmower Ride with Friends in Chapter 5. Based on a true story, the film chronicles the adventures of Alvin Straight, a 73-year-old retiree from Lawrence, Iowa, who, having lost his driver's license because of poor eyesight, decides to drive his lawnmower more than 240 miles across two states to visit his estranged and ailing brother in Mount Zion, Wisconsin. Along the way, he meets a pregnant runaway, a fellow World War II vet, and a priest, among others, and there's plenty of heartwarming straight talk between Alvin and his fellow Iowans. When someone asks why he's driving a tractor at top speed of 5 miles per hour all the way to Wisconsin, he says simply, "My eyes are bad. I can't drive. I don't have someone else driving. And I've got to get out to my brother." Spoken like a true Iowan. The second tractor, though, less famous, is still impressive. It's a 1927 Hart Parr manufactured in Charles City, Iowa. The rusty machine sits atop a faded purple shag carpet, a keepsake from the tractor's 1970s disco phase, looking exactly like what it is, a very old tractor. The manufacturer of the machine, Hart Parr, is famous for having coined the term tractor when the company shortened the old name for machines, gasoline tractor engines. The information posted besides the tractor kindly explained that it has two-cylinder, four-cycle, horizontal valve in-head engine. If you know what that means, you're either a farmer or a good candidate for a very old tractor repair school. The tractors are located on Main Street, U.S. 18, in downtown Clermont. That was an excerpt from Iowa Curiosities. Quirky characters, roadside oddities, and other offbeat stuff by Eric Jones, Dan Coffey, and Barrett Thorkelson.

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7: Welcome. This is The Atlantic, and I'm your reader, Susan, with the audio reading service of the Allen County Public Library in Fort Wayne, Indiana. Today, I will begin with an article from the October 2023 of the issue of The Atlantic, entitled Janisha from Kentucky. I came to New York sure of one thing, that no one could ever know my past, by Janisha Watts. Ms. Brown didn't tell me where we were going. I knew we would be visiting someone important, a literary figure, because we took a gypsy cab instead of the subway. It would probably be someone I should have known, but didn't. A brownstone in Harlem. It was immaculate. Paintings of women in headscarves, a cherry-colored oriental rug, a dark, gleaming dining room table. Ms. Brown led me toward a woman on the couch. She knew that I would recognize her, and I did, despite the plastic tube snaking from her nostrils to an oxygen tank. Maya Angelou's back was straight. Her rose-pink eyeshadow sparkled. My mind called up random bits of information from I Know Why the Caged Bird Sings. Canned pineapples. She loved them. Bailey, her brother's name. What she felt when she heard someone read Dickens aloud for the first time. The voice that slid in and curved down through and over the words. And that, like me, she had called her grandmother Mama. "What's your name?" she asked. "Janisha." "Last name?" she shot back. "Watts." Maya Angelou. Now knew my name. The party was for the poet Eugene B. Redman. Amari Baraka was there, the family of James Baldwin, and Nikki Giovanni, who once wrote, just to me, it felt like, though you're poor, it isn't poverty that concerns you. By then I knew how to mingle with literary types at networking events, but I always felt like my worth was tied to my job or my education or my family background. This night was different. I didn't have to prove myself. It was assumed that everyone here was important, because who else would possibly be invited to Maya Angelou's brownstone? In my head, I created stories about who I might be to these people. Maybe I was a young poet of great promise, or a family friend of Maya's, or even her granddaughter. Having Maya Angelou as my grandmother would have been nice. Toni Morrison, too. And James Baldwin for a granddad. I'd done this as a child as well, imagining who I could have been if I'd a different kind of family, who I could have been had my mother been a professor, an artist, a writer. But I didn't grow up in a Harlem brownstone. I didn't have a professor or an artist or a writer for a mother. And Maya Angelou wasn't my grandmother. I was Janisha from Kentucky, and I was raised in a crack house. At the Charlotte Court Housing Project in Lexington, Kentucky, the apartment complexes were all the same. The front yards bare dirt with patches of grass. Lexington is a very white city in an extremely white state, but the West End is black. Lots of people were poor. I had a bubblegum pink 10-speed that I would ride to the corner store where older girls and I would steal lemonheads and now and laters. In summer, my brothers and sisters and I would rush to Douglas Park to catch the free lunch truck. On weekends, we'd bum money at the plaza, the West End parking lot where people dressed up to sit on the hoods of their freshly washed cars. The neighborhood was full of boys fighting. Once my little brother, Colby, needed a haircut. Our mother, Trina, had no money for the barber, so she shaved his head with a disposable razor. His tight coils covered our floor, and the next day all the kids on the school bus laughed at the nicks on his head. On one of my birthdays, I was maybe 6 or 7, Trina let me have a party. No balloons or cakes or gifts, just a few girls from the neighborhood going wild. We were upstairs when another mother knocked on the front door. "I told y'all you were not allowed over here," she said to her daughters. I knew other people who used drugs, but what happened at our apartment was different. On any given day, folks would be in the bathroom or a bedroom getting high. In return, the dealers gave Trina free drugs. Our door was always open and shutting, strangers entering and leaving. One evening, my little brothers and sisters and I were in our bedroom coloring dinosaurs with green crayons. I was about 7. I was working hard to keep them busy so that Trina could enjoy her high. I don't remember Trina ever praising me for being a good big sister, but I heard her brag to a friend about how quiet we were when she left us alone. Coloring books kept us quiet, she said. Sometimes the cops would come, 4 or 5 at a time. My siblings and I would lie in a bed as they walked through our dark apartment with flashlights, their staticky walkie-talkies impossible to understand. In the morning, we'd see that they'd trashed the place, flipped mattresses onto the floor, pulled out drawers. My Aunt Soso says they once found drugs hidden in the cereal boxes. We knew why the police came. After they kicked in the door once, a man we'd never seen before handed Colby a bag of drugs to hide. And there were guns. I was standing on the stairs one night when I saw a man in a red jacket hand someone a gun that looked like a big black super soaker. Trina made an ooh sound. I could tell she was nervous from the way she looked away from the gun. One time Trina went upstairs with a group of people to get high. I was crying. I yelled for her because I didn't want her to leave me downstairs without her. I noticed a man with hazel eyes and a mole on his face sitting in a chair staring at me. "Do you want me to make you feel good?" he asked. My tears stopped. I knew that was something a grown man shouldn't say to a child. I was in the 3rd grade. The police never took Trina to jail those nights, but sometimes they would handcuff her. Once she was sitting on the couch with my sister Ebony crying in her lap. "Can I change her pamper?" she asked. She needed them to take the handcuffs off first. Trina was what I called her. Even when I was little, I never called her Mama. I don't have any photos of myself as a baby. I recently asked some relatives if they had any in their own albums. No one did, but a cousin sent me a photo of Trina at her high school prom. Her hair was up, and she wore a pastel pink gown tight around her tiny waist. She looked innocent. It was the kind of photo that proud daughters share on Instagram. Anyone could see how beautiful she was. I had never thought about my mother before, that she had been beautiful once. When I picture Trina, I see her in a hospital bed. I was in New York City in 2010 at my desk at People magazine when I got the call. Trina had overdosed and hit her head or been beaten by her boyfriend, not for the first time. Or maybe both. When I arrived at the hospital in Lexington, she was almost dead. The right side of her head had been shaved and stapled closed. She couldn't open one of her eyes, but when she saw me, a smile crawled across her face. But I'm getting ahead of myself. Let me first tell you a bit about Trina Renee Watts. She was born on October 16, 1965, across town from where we would live as children. Her caramel skin is pimpled, and she has a birthmark that resembles a bruise over her right eye. She has always enjoyed reading and writing, and English was her favorite subject in school. She ran track. They called her the next Wilma Rudolph. She was that fast. She got accepted to Western Kentucky but dropped out when I was born in January 1985. My father's name is Levi Fishback, and he met Trina at a club called Tommy Campbell's. My sister, Jashay, was born a year and a half after me. Shay was high yellow, a quiet kid who rarely cried but would suck her thumb or shake her leg when she got anxious, and sniff Trina's shirts when she wasn't around. When Shay was a baby, Trina started freebasing cocaine, and then she began using crack. When Shay was 11 months old, Trina started bleeding, and she didn't know what was wrong. She woke up in the hospital, handcuffed to the bed, and learned that she'd given birth to another baby. She hadn't even suspected that she was pregnant. The baby was born with crack in his system and was in the neonatal ICU covered in tubes, tiny enough to fit in her cupped hands. This was my brother, Jacoby, Colby. Aaron was born just before Christmas in 1990, and our youngest sibling, Ebony, in 1992. All five of us have different fathers. I don't think Trina even knows who most of the dads are. Trina would let me change Ebony's diaper like she was my doll. During a visit to a neighbor, the woman asked Trina, "Can I have Ebony?" as if that were normal, as if Trina might just hand her child over. She didn't. Not that day. But a few months later, Ebony was sent to live with a relative, and she never came home again. Trina was never mean, never hit us or screamed. She read us Curious George, the only book we owned. Sometimes she lifted us up on her feet, pretending we were airplanes making engine noises. She put up a Christmas tree, even though we had few gifts. Once, an older boy was bullying me on the bus. I had a pencil in my hand and stabbed him on the top of his head. Stunned, he touched the spot and blood colored his fingertip. That evening, his mother knocked on our door. "Trina, look at what your daughter did to my son," she said, showing her the mark on his head. Trina said, "Well, what did he do to her?" Trina was on my side. Sometimes she would pack us into her bed and say, "I promise y'all I'm going to stop using drugs." But then we would wake up and Trina would be gone. We wouldn't go to school. We would sit like soldiers on ambush and wait, alert to any sound of chatter, footsteps, or clicking keys that would mean Trina was home. If someone knocked on the door, we knew to hush and not answer it. One day we were home alone and I heard knocking. I was 7 or 8. I looked through the peephole. It was my dad. I opened the door. He walked in and looked around. Clothes were scattered everywhere, and dirty dishes and trash littered the floor. We didn't have any food. We thought that he would take us back to his place where he lived with his wife and stepdaughter, or at least give us something to eat. "I gotta get you out of here," he said, but he left and didn't come back. Another day I was wearing the same outfit I'd had on for a week, shorts and a tank top. My hair wasn't combed. Tina had brought us over to her friend's house so the two of them could get high. The friend was balding and fat. I hadn't known that drug addicts could be fat. Inside, the smell of crack was strong, thicker than cigarette smoke, like someone who never brushed their teeth breathing directly into your nose. So I went outside to wander the neighborhood. I ran into a group of pretty, clean-dressed girls who scanned me up and down and whispered. I didn't like them. I didn't like my ugly sister Shay or my nappy-headed brothers. They all reminded me of what those girls thought of me. Once when I was about 8, we were alone and hungry. Colby opened a can of cranberry sauce. One of us poured syrup on a piece of bread. If I'd only had myself to take care of, it would have been not been so bad, but as the oldest, I felt it was up to me to fix things. I decided to get my grandmother, Trina's mom, to help us. My granny worked right across the street from Charlotte Court. She was a nurse for the health department. I crossed the two-lane road, pushed open the glass revolving door, and walked to the front desk. "Pat Dishman," I whispered to the secretary. She made me sign in. I pulled down my baseball cap and fixed my jacket. The women were dressed in blouses tucked into slacks. Some wore suits with heels. I had scratched up legs, and my teeth were so crooked that if I smiled with my mouth shut, one poked out the side. When I stepped off the elevator, I recognized one of my grandmother's friends, a white woman who offered me a Thin Mint and watched with concern as I gobbled it up. My granny wasn't in the office, but the friend said she'd let her know that I'd stopped by. Walking home, I wondered if her co-workers could see me through the windows. I was mad at myself for not being pretty. "What the F are y'all looking at?" I asked Shay, Colby, and Aaron. I wanted Trina to stroll in so that I could cuss her out. "You stupid bitch," I would tell her. "Crackhead, where the F you been? We need food. I hate you." A knock on the door turned into a bang. It sounded like the police. But it was my granny in a teal silk coat with fur around the hood. I unlocked the door and she rushed in. "Why did you come to my job?" she screamed. Her makeup, as always, was perfect, her lips a deep plum. "Why did you come to my job?" "I didn't go to your job," I said, almost believing my own lie. "Yes, she did, Granny," Shay said. I wanted to smack her. I wanted to say, "You're uglier than me." "Don't you ever bring your ass to my job," Granny said. She didn't ask where Tirina was or how long she'd been gone or offer to take us to McDonald's. She just left, slamming the door. Another time, Trina disappeared for a few hours. We were waiting for her when the door to the closet opened and she walked out. That entire time, she'd been sitting in the closet, high. I can still see her long legs stepping out from behind the door. She moved like a nutcracker soldier, as if her body were made of wood. Her lips were pressed together, and she didn't acknowledge us at all. She just walked out of the apartment. We were too stunned to chase after her. When I was 9, we moved into the Salvation Army. Trina said it was because the police had damaged the apartment so badly during a raid that maintenance had come and fixed it up. We certainly hadn't been evicted, she told me, because our subsidized rent was only $50. We ate at a brown table in the Salvation Army cafeteria and shared a bathroom with homeless people who mumbled to themselves as we brushed our teeth. We slept in a room that automatically went dark each night when the clock flashed curfew. One day, Trina and two other mothers took us all to the park. They huddled by a tree as I sat on a park bench, keeping an eye on the little kids and on Trina. Two homeless men were pointing at our moms. One was shaking his head as if he was disappointed. I could see the fire from the lighter warming the crack pipe as Trina and the other woman bent down and took turns. I was surprised that she had found other women like her, other moms who enjoyed drugs. At the time, Trina was on crutches because she had gotten in a fight and broken her foot. Even hopping around on one foot, I thought to myself, she still wants to get high. Aaron came down with a bad fever at the Salvation Army. He was in Trina's lap, his head on her chest. Ordering an ambulance was going to be expensive, but Trina didn't hesitate. She just wanted to make sure her baby boy was okay. Right then, she seemed like a normal mother. My aunts, Chantel and Soso, came to the Salvation Army with a U-Haul to get me. I sat between them. The drive to Tallahassee was bumpy and long, the inside of the truck hot and sticky. But Florida, when we got there, was peaceful and sunny and had palm trees. I moved into Aunt Chantel's apartment, where she shared one room with her baby son, and I shared the other with my 7-year-old cousin Kiki. Aunt Chantel had just graduated from Florida State University and was working at Target. She tried to give me a normal life. We ate dinner at a table and had fruit roll-ups for snacks. I was in the fourth grade at Appalachian Elementary School, and every day my hair was done and I had proper clothes to wear. Once when it rained, she let Kiki and me run around until we were soaked. We filled buckets up with rainwater, which she told us was good for our hair. But many days I would walk down to a payphone near a convenience store where I could call my granny Colette to ask about Trina and my siblings. That's how I learned that the state had taken them away. Shay was living with my granny's sister, Jamie. The boys were in foster care with a Jehovah's Witness. They were all gone. The adults seemed to have known that this was the likely outcome. That's why I'd been sent away to keep me out of the system. But I felt so guilty for leaving, like it wouldn't have happened if I had been there, like I was the only one who could protect them. There were two boys in the neighborhood who reminded me of my brothers. One had the same box haircut as Aaron. I'd knock on their door and ask if they could play, when all I really wanted was to watch as they wrestled on the playground. I had a journal with a red ribbon placeholder that I wrote in about Trina's addiction and how much I missed my siblings. One time I left it out in plain view where I knew my aunts would find it. That night I sat with my ear against the wall, listening as Aunt Soso read my journal over the phone to my granny. I was beginning to see that writing things down, naming them, could make other people feel things. I felt freer writing than I did speaking out loud. I discovered books in Florida, too. I lived in my head and went wherever the stories took me, into the world of a boy who learned that he was diabetic because he always had to pee, or a red-headed freckled kid who wiped his runny nose with his shirt, or a rich kid who was new to school and tried to use his money to make friends. Reading was the only time when I didn't think about Trina or my siblings. I lived in Florida for more than a year. Then the state of Kentucky gave Trina another chance. Shay, Aaron, Colby, and I all moved into our grandmother's house, the three-bedroom house on Valley Farm Drive where Trina had grown up. Trina wasn't allowed to live with us yet, but she visited on weekends. She was in rehab and working at Hardee's. One evening she came by with another woman, her caseworker, I think, to bring me a birthday card and a Butterfinger, my favorite candy. When she was sober, Trina would do my hair. She knew how to do cornrows and elaborate designs, any style I wanted. She took her time, and her hands were gentle. It was a different world from the projects. My granny was a master sergeant in the Army Reserve, and she was strict, but she took care of us. She worked every day, so she'd get up early, and I'd dress Aaron for daycare. We'd sing the Barney song together. We'd had yard to play in. At night, we all slept in the same bed under a blanket covered in faded pink strawberries, me in the middle with my arms around my siblings. Granny threw us birthday parties, too. I had a party at a skating rink with a Mickey Mouse cake. She pushed me to work hard at school, though I didn't always listen, and she got a tutor for Colby, who was struggling. My dad would make the occasional appearance. One time he promised to take me to the zoo. The night before, I had ironed my black jeans until they had a white crease from the starch. I even ironed my cotton panties. I was picturing the day to come. He would take me to the gift shop and to McDonald's. He'd let me order anything on the menu. In the morning, I wore my favorite purple sweater and new white ribbons in my pigtails. I went outside to wait because waiting outside would help speed his arrival. I watched the road, leaving my post only to go to the bathroom or to answer the ringing phone. I hoped it was him calling to assure me that he was on his way. "He's not coming, Janisha," my granny kept saying. I waited until the sunset. He didn't even call the next day or the day after that. Trina got us kids back, but she began doing drugs again, too. I was always asking if I could go to Granny's because it was calmer there. So I wasn't with my siblings on the day when Trina dropped them off with the woman who took care of Ebony. When she didn't come back to get them, the women called social services and reported her. I stayed with my granny while Colby, Aaron, and Shay ended up back in foster care. We never lived together again. At Christmas, I would pick out gifts, wrapping them in forest green paper with a black Santa pattern. But I never saw my siblings during the holidays. Once New Year's came, I'd put the gifts in the attic. Eventually, I stopped buying new ones. I brought the old presents down again and again until the wrapping paper faded and tore. I didn't cry. I just pushed away my emotions and eased into my new life. I had my own bedroom, the telephone worked, and the cable did too. Eventually, my granny paid for me to get braces, a status symbol in my middle school eyes. Only white kids and black kids from two-parent homes had braces. My sister Shay lived with Aunt Jamie in the projects, and we went to the same school, one grade apart. She did endless chores and rarely had any new clothes. I used to make fun of her high-water pants. One weekend when I was visiting, she took my wide-leg jeans. When I saw them on her at school, I tried to fight her. No one knew why. Most of our classmates didn't even know we were sisters. She probably had it worst of all my siblings. She moved out as soon as she turned 18 and got pregnant with her first baby around then. I wasn't much of a sister to her. I wanted to close the door on that part of my life, and I wanted to make my granny proud. Granny was always warning me that I could turn out just like your mammy. I was so desperate for her to see me as a beautiful girl, a girl who was nothing like my mother. Maybe that's why I started calling her Mama. And for a while, she let me. But one day, I walked into her room and said, Mama, and she looked up at me over her reading glasses. I'm not your mama, she said. I wasn't lonely when I was reading, and in my diary, I could say whatever I wanted, name every insecurity. Words also pulled me closer to other people, like Contessa, who had hair that ran past her shoulders and got high scores on her papers and yet was still my friend. Both of our mothers had been in jail, and we shared the letters that they had written to us from inside. I was a collector of words. In sixth grade, I learned the meaning of dumbfounded from a vocabulary test. I liked the fullness of the word and how it rolled off my tongue. I felt the same way about the word perplexed. Tom Joyner, the radio host, said, I'm perplexed during an interview, and as soon as the word landed on my ears, I knew what he meant. I learned epitome from a TLC song and regurgitate from a friend's letter about her abortion. Words were the only things that seemed attainable to me. I could look them up in my grandmother's dictionary and understand their meaning, unlike math, where if I was stuck, I'd need someone to help me. The more words I learned, the more I realized that my own language could be deepened. My grandmother worked a lot, and when she was home, she'd stay in her room. One day she said, I got you some pads. I thought, wow, she got me some writing pads. But when she didn't make eye contact with me, I realized that she meant something else. She must have noticed the blood on my laundry. She didn't like the word period. She thought cycle was more polite. When I was home alone, I would read her Jet and Ebony magazines and the laminated aphorisms and poems she'd hung on the wall. My favorite was called Don't Quit. When things go wrong, as they sometimes will, when the road you're trudging seems all uphill. Trina moved in with Granny and me when I was about 15. We fought a lot. I thought she owed me for choosing drugs over being a mother. Once I asked her to do my hair. She said no, and suddenly I was furious. I called her a crackhead and punched her, and then I picked up a pair of scissors and cut off a chunk of her hair. Granny called the cops on me. I was handcuffed and driven to a juvenile detention center. They made me strip in a cold room, and a white female officer inspected my body. I told someone there that I wanted to kill myself, so I had to wear a special shirt, alerting everyone that I was on suicide watch until they let me go home a few days later. Around that time, I read The Color of Water, James McBride's memoir about his white mother's life, in which he tries to understand his identity as a black man. I wasn't a diligent student, but I knew what I liked, and I liked James McBride. He wasn't a great student either. My high school grades were sour, my SATs low, he wrote. He stole and did drugs. And yet, he made a life from words. Everyone around me wanted to go to the University of Kentucky. Many of my friends got in, but my ACT score was so embarrassing low that when I saw it, I balled up the paper and hid it under the couch. I would have to do 2 years of community college first. I kept this a secret. Community college kids lived on the same campus as the University of Kentucky students, so even as my granny and Trina moved me into my dorm room, they had no idea that I hadn't gotten in. I was placed in remedial classes where I learned basic things that I should have been taught in grade school. One semester, I had to select a word and write a paper illustrating it. My word was condescending. But eventually, I was able to transfer to the University of Kentucky. I got a UK ID with my picture on it and a UK wallet to put it in. Sometimes I pull out my ID and stare at it. My friend Carrie was an English major and a writer. She was so free with her language and could enunciate long, peculiar words. We'd sit on her dorm room bed and share lines that moved us. She helped me tune my ears to the music of writing. Another friend handed me the fire next time and said, "You need to know this man." I loved that James Baldwin wasn't handsome like Langston Hughes. I read that he was often called ugly, ridiculed for his frog eyes and for the gap in his grin and his African nose. I saw beauty in him, but more than that, I admired how his intellect transcended what others thought about him. I heard about a creating writing professor who was supposed to be incredible, a poet. One day I was walking with a friend when we saw a tall, bronze-skinned woman with gold-streaked locks. My friend turned to me and said, "There she is, Nikki Finney." We were like teenagers spotting their favorite musician. I had listened many times to a clip of Professor Finney reading her poem, "The Greatest Show on Earth," about Sarji Bartman, the Hottentot Venus. She wrote about the spectacle of being a black woman and the pornographic hands, fascinated with difference, that dissected her. In the spring of 2007, I got to take Professor Finney's class. She acted like words were living, breathing, sacred things, like writing was serious. "Take a word on a date," she would tell us. One day I submitted a poem called "Threadless." I used the word panacea, and when I read it aloud, I pronounced it panacea. Professor Finney stopped the class. "Never use a word you don't know how to pronounce," she said. I think she felt that I had disrespected the word. And yet she was curious about me and asked me about my life and my interest, and that made me stand up a little taller around her. She was the one who realized how much help I needed still with grammar and arranged for a tutor, a graduate student who worked with me on diagramming sentences and the parts of speech. I resented it then, but now when I look back at the emails I was sending at that time, I cringe. They're riddled with basic errors. And no one told me. Professor Finney was the first teacher who told me the truth. As soon as classes ended, I was gone. I left Kentucky for New York on a Greyhound bus with a few hundred dollars in my bank account and two suitcases, one with my professional clothes, a pair of black slacks, a pair of gray slacks, a few collared shirts, my flower-printed sundresses, and the other stuffed with Shea's blow-up mattress. It was August 2008, and 5 days earlier, I had gotten a temp job at Essence magazine. $10 an hour to help move stories from an old version of the website to a new one. The trip took 20 hours. I tried to lay my head against the window and sleep, but I couldn't. It was late when the bus pulled into Manhattan. My plan had been to spend that first night in a hotel. I found one near the Port Authority, but when I tried to go inside, the doorman lied and said it was closed. I think he thought I was homeless. Instantly, I regretted my travel outfit. Sneakers and jeans, my hair undone beneath a baseball cap. I was too scared to try another hotel. Instead, I called the young woman who had offered to host me that first month, the daughter of one of my college mentors, and asked if I could show up right away. The taxi to Brooklyn cost a fortune. I had no idea how to navigate this new world, but I was a very good beggar. As a child, I would approach anyone who looked remotely willing and able and ask them for money to buy my siblings and me a value meal at rallies. When I was 8, success meant that we would get burgers and fries for dinner instead of nothing. Later, it meant a mentorship, an interview, a job. I had gotten my first position at Essence, an internship, thanks to Susan Taylor, the editorial director. I loved the magazine because it was full of stories about successful black women, and every month I'd see Susan's face smiling in the back of the book. In Kentucky, I'd gone to a talk she was giving, offered to carry her bags, and told her all about my ambitions. At the office, I would watch people I admired, anyone who seemed proper and smart and tried to do what they did. I could make it in New York, I told myself, if I worked hard, wore all black, and persuaded people to look after me. I asked anyone I thought could help me for advice or a connection. Most people, like Susan, were generous and kind, but there was also the occasional humiliation. One time I was having lunch at a French restaurant with another editor from Essence. I was proud because I had connected with him over our shared experience of growing up in a small town. As we were walking back to the Time and Life building, I told him how nice it was to conversate with him. "Did you just say conversate?" he asked, and my face burned. I was always a fast eater, but I'd never thought to be ashamed of it until I was having lunch with a beautiful editor from a different magazine. I guess I made a mess with the breadcrumbs. Even though she was black herself, she asked, "Why do you black girls eat like that?" Every Wednesday, I went to Hump Day, a happy hour for young black professionals where everyone talked politics and seemed to have answers to all sorts of serious questions. The men wore suits and ties, and the women all reminded me of Michelle Obama, ambitious, credentialed, supremely confident. Most were Jack and Jill groomed. They came from intact families that understood the concept of internships. They didn't drink Old English, and they knew how to eat spaghetti correctly. They read books at the summer houses of their parents, parents who sent them money, not the other way around. At Hump Day, I hid my past. They knew I was from Kentucky, which was foreign enough. They'd complain about boarding school, and I'd say, yeah, my private school was horrible, too. I told myself I wasn't technically lying. I had attended a magnet school with a dress code, khaki pants, and colored shirts. Growing up, I never wanted to be white, just the right kind of black. I'd always assumed that I was proper. I didn't have children out of wedlock. I wasn't a hoe. I went to college. I never thought much about class, but I'd never met black people like these before. My deficiencies haunted me. My childhood, my accent, my lack of knowledge. Still, things like the fact that I'd never seen the movie that well-off black kids had all watched, Coming to America, Harlem Nights, I asked, "Where are you at?" instead of, "Where are you?" I talked quietly because I was never certain I was saying the words correctly. When I said picture, people heard pitcher. Eventually, I trained myself to always say photo. I even found an acting coach online who agreed to give me voice lessons to try to change my accent, and we practiced on monologues in her studio. I told one Hump Day guy named Brandon that I was planning on a trip to Paris. He asked if I spoke French, and I said, conversational. All I could say was bonjour and je m'appelle Janisha, and I definitely wasn't flying to Europe. Each month, many of my credit cards went delinquent. After Sprint turned my cell phone off, my granny shipped me one that had belonged to her dead ex-husband. Big Dishman was with one instruction: don't erase his voice from the greeting. So whenever I miss someone's call, then hear a man's deep voice telling them to leave a message. At work, I never met anyone with a background like mine, and I knew why. Only people with money could afford to be paid so little. There were times when I couldn't pay for lunch. One day, I walked into a Chase bank to withdraw $2, just enough for a hot dog and chips. I probably had about $5 in my account, but the teller wouldn't let me make the withdrawal. She handed me a $5 bill from her own wallet instead.

October 2010, I got that call about Trina in the hospital. A friend loaned me the cash for a plane ticket so I could make it to her bedside. The note on her chart read, "Patient has no bone flap on right side." The doctors had taken it out because her brain was swollen and bleeding from a hematoma. The intake nurse had written that the details surrounding how she arrived at the hospital were sketchy at best. "You came all the way from New York to check on me," Trina whispered. She was wearing a diaper, and I changed it for her. She said thank you. She was too weak to use her arms, so I helped feed her a sloppy cheeseburger, watery mustard soaking the bun. Trina's longtime boyfriend, Tim, had called an ambulance because she wouldn't wake up. She had been high, and it looked as if Tim had beaten her up. He told me that wasn't true and claimed that she had overdosed. But I had witnessed him hitting Trina many times. They're still together, and I recently asked him why he hit her so often. "She was crazy," he said. "She's still crazy." Sitting beside her, I couldn't bat down the flashbacks. I saw Tim pull her up by her hair like a fisherman would lift a trout. I saw her jaw widening to a scream. "What year is it?" I asked her. 1985, she said. "Who is the president?" "Bush." "What year is this?" "You just heard me say what year it is," she said. Her memory was draining away like spilled water. Whenever Trina woke up, I would ask her what I should do. Should I go back to New York? And she always said yes. "Go back. You've got a dream there." I asked if she had any advice for me, and she said, "Don't be smart all your life. Always be yourself, no matter who's around. You live and you learn, and you learn to live." After a day or two, she started asking me for crack. She moved her mouth from side to side as if lips were playing on invisible harmonica. Spit bubbled on her lips. She didn't even know who I was anymore. She pleaded with me, "I want a hit." My friends in New York had no idea what was going on. My bosses just knew that my mom was sick. "She's still in critical condition," I told them. I wanted them to believe she was dying of cancer or something. She survived that injury, survived withdrawal, and then went back on crack. For at least a year, she had to wear a protective helmet. I just went back to New York. One night long after I returned, I was covering a celebrity event for People. Neo was performing, and my assignment was to interview him after his set. I got the VIP treatment, skipping the crowd and sipping free cocktails. We talked about his work and his children. It was just a normal night in my new life. But on the long commute home, I started sobbing. I didn't understand what was happening. What if someone I knew saw me crying? I couldn't stop. I could barely breathe. I'd slept in a walk-in closet, stayed with acquaintances, lived for a while with a boyfriend. I couldn't afford rent. But I needed a steady place to live, and a family friend from Kentucky finally connected me with Marie Brown. Miss Brown was a literary agent who championed black writers and artists, and she had a habit of taking in young people who needed help. Her Harlem brownstone was a library. Magazines and newspapers were piled everywhere, and books and books and books. She looked at me skeptically while I pretended to have a reasonable plan for the future. At last, she offered me a room for a few months until I got on my feet. I stayed for 4 years. Much of the time, I could hide my inadequacies by working hard. Not with Miss Brown. One day in the kitchen, she told me to add 2 measurements, but my math was wrong. "Why don't you know anything about numbers?" she asked. She ordered me some basic math books and gave me a card with different percentages on it for tipping. She gave me beauty advice, too. Wear sunscreen, scrub your elbows, things I'd never discuss with Trina or my granny. When I ate quickly, Ms. Brown would tell me, "Take your time, Janisha. Don't pick up the entire piece of bread. Break off a small piece and eat it. Dip the spoon into the soup and slowly bring it up to your mouth." But the main thing she had me do was read. Read until I couldn't read anymore. She was always saying, "I left that for you." Her living room table was covered in magazines and manuscripts, but amid the pandemonium, I always knew exactly which article was meant for me.
When I was

worksheet email me links to breaking news with the subject, "Did you read this?" I'd reply, "No, I didn't hear about it. I'll check it out." And she'd write back, "What type of journalist are you?" Whenever I was being small town or close-minded or acting like a victim of circumstances, she'd say, "Quit being Kentucky." Ms. Brown wasn't my only mentor. I had a string of them, women who talked to me about writers like Sylvia Plath, taught me how to fact-check, and invited me over for holiday dinners. But one of the most influential was someone I never met, Helen Gurley Brown, the legendary editor of Cosmopolitan. One day I found on the pile left out for me a review of a new biography of Brown called Bad Girls Go Everywhere. I couldn't understand at first why I needed to read about this plain-faced white woman. But I did, and then I ordered Brown's own book. Helen Gurley Brown grew up in Arkansas. I never liked the looks of the life that was programmed for me. Ordinary, hillbilly, and poor, she wrote. She quoted Carson McCullers, "I must go home periodically to renew my sense of horror." She called herself a Mouseburger, the kind of woman who wasn't Marilyn Monroe beautiful, but knew how to work hard and highlight her best features. She understood me. You may not be an intellectual or a scholar, but you are street smart. Like a little forest animal, you are quick and adaptable. You know things. One night I saw a tweet about The Messenger by Charles Wright. I'd never heard of Wright, and I immediately ordered a copy. I found his New York Times obituary. A quote from his editor drew me in. "He was a very strange man, and after we met, I thought, well, this is not going to work." Then he turned in the most perfect manuscript I'd ever received. Wright may have lacked technical skill, but raw talent throbbed beneath his sentences. He wrote about walking through Rockefeller Center with a book in his hands, sneezing and reading Lawrence Durrell, dead drunk from the explosion of his work. I suddenly looked up and encountered the long face of Stephen Rockefeller. He seemed startled. "Doesn't he think poor people read?" Wright was an outsider in New York, trying to straddle two worlds. His grandmother had raised him in Missouri after his mother died of typhoid fever. He wanted to be a writer but worked as a messenger, walking through the rainy New York streets until his shoes were soaked through. "I cannot connect the fragments of my life," he wrote. Wright was sad with pockets full of ambition, and so was I. Around this time, I applied to Columbia Journalism School. I did it secretly because I wasn't sure I wouldn't get in. But I did. All of my reading had paid off. For the first time, thanks to graduate school loans, I could afford to live comfortably. I called home to share the news, but no one had heard of Columbia before. "Where's that?" my granny asked. I told her that Barack Obama had gone there. Now, whenever I went out with the Hump Day crowd, people asked me for book recommendations. "You have to read Liar's Poker," I'd say. "You'd really love The Brief, Wondrous Life of Oscar Wilde." The truth is, I hadn't even read some of the books I recommended. I'd just heard about them while listening to Ms. Brown and her literary friends, or read the reviews that told me they were important. In 2011, my old professor, Nikki Finney, was nominated for a National Book Award for poetry, and she invited me to go to the ceremony with her. I was in the audience when she won and gave an acceptance speech that soon went viral. Black people were the only people in the United States ever explicitly forbidden to become literate. "That," she said, "still haunts every poem I make." She invited me again 2 years later when she was a judge. I met James McBride, and I told him that his books had changed my life. When he loved For the Good Lord Bird, I cheered and cheered. The next year I graduated from Columbia. Ms. Brown was throwing me a party, and I invited a bunch of my mentors as well as Aunt So-So, Trina, and my granny. I had helped get some money together for Trina to ride that same Greyhound bus I'd once taken. But then I changed my mind. She was getting high a lot then, and I didn't want to babysit her, so I called her back and said to forget about it, that I didn't want her to come after all. She didn't ask why. My granny didn't come either. I had so wanted her to see my life, my studio apartment with its
bookshelves of novels and biographies, the campus filled with brilliant professors. But at the last minute, she made an excuse and said she couldn't come. Many people were there to support me, but not the two women who raised me. My brothers and sisters and I have never talked about our childhood much. When I went to live with my granny, I became something like an only child, and each year their absence became easier to accept. Alone, I was able to rewrite my own story. I had a good life. I went to Florida every spring break and swam with my cousins. I decorated my own room. I had only myself to look after. I tried to bury the rest of it in the ground, and I was surprisingly successful. But our silence had a cost. Last year, I started writing what I thought would be an essay about my start in journalism. But I kept getting pulled back and back. I couldn't write about myself without writing about my family. I always knew that I had privileges my brothers and sisters didn't have. All this time, I thought that Colby and Aaron had lived with a nice foster family. But I found out this year that Colby, struggling with behavioral issues, had been sent away to live in a series of group homes when he was 9 or 10. How could I have not known that? "You were just off in your own little world," he told me. We were all off in our own little worlds. He told me about a time when he was alone downstairs in our apartment and the cops barged in. He'd gotten a teddy bear on a school trip to some kind of medical clinic. It had a big bandage on it. Someone was hurt during the raid. I'm not sure what happened or how much of this is the dream logic of a traumatized child. But he said that somebody took my Band-Aid off my teddy bear because they were bleeding that bad. "I was so mad," he said. "I love that teddy bear." Listening to his memories, I felt like a wound was reopening inside me. I talked with my aunts and my great-aunts, with my granny's cousin and childhood friend. But the one person who didn't want to talk was my granny. "You don't want to open that can of worms," she said. I always saw crack as the source of my family's problems. But I learned that addiction went back in our family long before the crack epidemic, as did poverty and neglect. Irvin Smith, my granny's cousin, is the most educated member of our family. He has a doctorate in behavioral and analytical psychology and worked as a clinical consultant for the state of Kentucky. Ours, Irvin told me, was a female-dominated family. The women were always getting in hair-pulling, skillet-raising fights. Mother-daughter fights about the things that all mothers and daughters argue about. The daughters, boyfriends, the grandkids. They lived in the 40s, 50s, and 60s in a part of Lexington called the Bottoms, where the juke joints were, where people went to drink and fight. My granny was raised mostly by her grandmother, Addie Mae Fields, who worked in the Southwestern Tobacco Factory and wove beautiful baskets out of tobacco leaves. My granny's mother worked in the factory, too. Both her mother and grandmother drank heavily. Granny's mother died suddenly in her sleep in her early 40s or even younger. My granny was 14 or 15 when she became a mother to a baby girl who died. Trina was born the year after. Her father's name is Walter Watts. Walter's childhood was one of real deprivation. He told me that his mother gave him up and that he lived in the streets. He was the neighborhood child. People in the neighborhood at different houses would buy clothes for me. I would have to go to their house to take a bath. He was addicted to heroin, then to crack. "Drugs do not allow you to be a parent," he told me. "They consume your whole life." So why did he use them? My mother didn't love me, so how could anybody else love me? That's the way I always looked at it. When I asked my people in my family why their lives had gone so off track, they all wanted to point to the same thing. This void where a mother's love was supposed to be. "You try to close that void, but it never happens," Walter said. "At least it hasn't happened for me." "My mother never, never wanted me," Trina said. "She never wanted me." There is more to this article, but we have run out of time for today, so I will conclude it next week. This has been Susan with The Atlantic. I hope you've enjoyed today's reading from the audio reading services
of the Allen County Public Library in Fort Wayne, Indiana.

This is Jim Ralston with an Irish short take from the Book of Iowa Curiosities, a one-horse, two-tractor town, Clermont. This small town, population 716, is blessed with not one, but two famous, at least by Iowa standards, tractors. Both set conveniently on Main Street, about one block apart, in small, simple wooden buildings with large plate glass windows facing the street for easy viewing. There's no admission charge, no lines. And the night we visited, not a single other adult downtown. Just three kids playing tag in the middle of the quiet street. The first and perhaps most famous tractor is the green 1966 John Deere riding lawnmower, an absurdly large attached trailer, complete with small set of antlers up front, featured in the 1999 David Lynch film, The Straight Story. The real, original straight tractor is in Lawrence. See A Lawnmower Ride with Friends in Chapter 5. Based on a true story, the film chronicles the adventures of Alvin Strait, a 73-year-old retiree from Lawrence, Iowa, who, having lost his driver's license because of poor eyesight, decides to drive his lawnmower more than 240 miles across two states to visit his estranged and ailing brother in Mount Zion, Wisconsin. Along the way, he meets a pregnant runaway, a fellow World War II vet, and a priest, among others, and there's plenty of heartwarming straight talk between Alvin and his fellow Iowans. When someone asks why he's driving a tractor at top speed of 5 miles per hour all the way to Wisconsin, he says simply, "My eyes are bad. I can't drive. I don't have someone else driving. And I've got to get out to my brother." Spoken like a true Iowan. The second tractor, though, less famous, is still impressive. It's a 1927 Hart Parr, manufactured in Charles City, Iowa. The resting machine sits atop a faded purple shag carpet, a keepsake from the tractor's 1970s disco phase, looking exactly like what it is, a very old tractor. The manufacturer of the machine, Hart Parr, is famous for having coined the term tractor when the company shortened the old name for machines, gasoline tractor engines. The information posted besides the tractor kindly explain that it has two-cylinder, four-cycle, horizontal valve in-head engine. If you know what that means, you're either a farmer or a good candidate for a very old tractor repair school. The tractors are located on Main Street, U.S. 18, in downtown Clermont. That was an excerpt from Iowa Curiosities. Quirky characters, roadside oddities, and other offbeat stuff by Eric Jones, Dan Coffey, and Barrett Thorkelson.

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Hello, and welcome to the program. My name is Holly Miller, and I will be reading from the Reader's Digest here on Sight Into Sound Radio. I'll begin my program today with inspiration, The Sound of Silence, How Shutting Up for 3 Months and Walking More Than 600 Miles Transformed My Life by D.G. Marshall. As long as I can remember, my mouth has been getting me into trouble. Growing up, I would say anything to get a laugh, no matter how crude or cutting. I used the gift of gab to get what I wanted from my parents, money, a later curfew, and to get out of what I didn't want, chores, groundings. I was asked to leave 4 different schools, mostly because I talked too much, and every one of my report cards said some variation of the same thing. I'd do much better if I would just shut up. My mouth may have served me terribly as a student, but it set me up perfectly for a career in radio. In 2003, I launched a talk show on an AM station in the Toronto area. I would ask people about their religious beliefs and the role faith played in their lives. In my 16 years hosting the show, I interviewed rabbis, nuns, witches, Wiccans, and Satanist high priests, and had celebrities, politicians, religious leaders, and spiritual gurus share the why behind their beliefs. I think the show succeeded because it engaged people who don't usually listen to religious radio, people like me. After growing up in a church-going household and eventually becoming a pastor, I slowly began to reject organized religion. Still, I was fascinated by others' beliefs. I was consumed by the quest to understand the unknown and the unseen, and I traveled the world in search of answers. I prayed among ancient petroglyphs in Australia, slept at Stonehenge, and wept at the Holocaust Memorial in Jerusalem. I thought I would surely discover some divine truth if I visited all the sacred sites and interviewed every spiritual leader. But the only truth I discovered was this. I was a selfish, egotistical, judgmental jerk. It hit me about 7 years ago, when I was close to turning 50, and almost every significant relationship in my life was in tatters. My wife of 28 years wanted a divorce. My kids weren't my biggest fans, and when I asked my daughter what I was doing wrong, she told me she didn't have enough time to explain it all. I knew this much. The hunt for transcendence made me unbearable. I prioritized my radio show guests, with whom I might spend an hour, over the people who meant the most to me. I was constantly tearing into anyone I perceived as less enlightened than I was. Profanity and sarcasm were my default modes of communication. I drank too much and listened too little. I was miserable, as was everyone caught in my caustic orb. My report cards had been right. I'd do a lot better if I would just shut up. If my mouth was the root cause of my problems, maybe it was time to stop talking altogether. Years earlier, I'd watched a movie called The Way, starring Martin Sheen. It followed the main character's journey along the Camino de Santiago, a series of 1,200-year-old trails that converge on a cathedral in northwestern Spain where the remains of St. James the Apostle were said to be buried. So in 2016, I decided to take a 3-month sabbatical from the radio show and walk the more than 600-mile route without saying a single word. My plan was to finish the trek on my 50th birthday as a changed man. When I arrived at the start of the Camino, in early October 2016, I was already worried that my quest was doomed. I was terrified that I'd accidentally speak, that my bum knees would prevent me from finishing the route, that even if I made it the whole way, I'd return home still a schmuck. Nonetheless, hungover from the night before, I walked out of the charming French town of Saint-Jean-de-Pied-de-Port and began my 2-month journey. The first stretch of trail was a steep incline into the Pyrenees, and my body hated every step. I quickly realized that my hiking boots were too narrow for my feet. My 28-plus-pound backpack felt heavier with every stride. My knees started to creak, and sweat permeated my clothing. 1 hour in, I wanted to give up.
I don't know whether it was my ego or the goal of becoming a better person that propelled me forward. Either way, I kept walking. Around the 7-mile mark, I trudged into the first albergue, one of the hundreds of hostels along the Camino. The rustic abode, equipped with bunk beds and a rudimentary kitchen, was crawling with hikers speaking appropriate languages. It was there that I began to understand that the physical challenge, excruciating as it was, would be far easier than the vow of silence. When the hostel staff or fellow traveler spoke to me, I pointed to my mouth, mimed the act of talking with my hands, and then slid my index finger across my neck. I could usually get what I wanted using improvised hand signals. To ask for milk in my coffee, for instance, I pretended to milk a cow. If that didn't get the point across, I'd show people a note on my pillow. Please forgive me for not talking. I'm traveling for 3 months in a vow of silence. You can still talk to me. And people did. Along the Camino, I was joined by pilgrims from Switzerland, Holland, Israel, and Ireland. Some walked with me in silence. Others shared their life stories. A gay man from Ireland told me about the rejection he'd experienced from his family. A woman shared her struggle to go on after the death of her child. I yearned to ask questions, to offer my advice or condolences, but all I could do was awkwardly type out a few questions on my phone. Yet I couldn't keep my judgmental side entirely in check. One morning, about a month into my trip, I woke up around 5:30, grabbed my pack, and walked downstairs to the hostel lobby, where I spotted a skinny, scruffy guy in his late 50s with his hair in a ponytail, staggering around and slurring his words. "Drunk before dawn? What's your problem, dude?" I didn't want him accompanying me on the trail, so I skipped breakfast and left. Later that day, I checked out one of the many historic and architecturally stunning churches that dot the Camino. When I returned to the path, I heard a voice say, "Buen Camino," a common greeting among pilgrims. It was the guy I had tried to avoid. I smiled politely and hurried off, thinking I could outpace him. But about 2 miles later, he was somehow still close behind me. Finally, he yelled out to me, and though I feared I'd spend the rest of the day listening to the ramblings of a drunkard, I let him catch up. The man introduced himself as Nico and explained that he had Lou Gehrig's disease. It had ravaged his nervous system to the point where he stumbled and slurred. He decided to tackle the Camino while his body could still let him. I felt awful. Before the Camino, I had absurdly high standards for how a person should be, despite my own shortcomings. In my head, people were boring and predictable, and almost everyone fell into one of the many categories I devised. Religious whack jobs, arrogant show-offs, incense-burning virtue signalers, hopeless drunks, and so on. Unless they had something else to offer me, good looks, wealth, wisdom, a willingness to laugh at my jokes, I treated them as if they didn't exist. Before I knew anything about Nico, I had pigeonholed him. I nearly deprived myself of a genuine human connection. Instead, we spent the next 3 days walking together. He told me stories about his career as a professional kickboxer, representing Germany internationally. I helped him fasten his belt and do up his jacket. We developed a profound bond, the very thing my life was lacking. By the time we parted, it was obvious. By opening my ears and my heart, I could actually like people. And by closing my mouth, I gave them a chance to actually like me. Most days followed a familiar rhythm. I'd rise before dawn, pack my bag, put on my jacket, lace up my boots, and walk for 6 to 12 hours. Every day was painful. One of my big toenails was black, and my pinky toes were calloused. My shoulders and back ached from the weight of my pack. Because of the orientation of the trail, the sun baked the left side of my face, which would leave me with long-term skin damage. Still, there were moments of bliss. I was surrounded by endless fields of gold, mountainous air, soul-shattering sunrises. I snaked throughout deserted country villages and rested in the pews of majestic cathedrals. One morning, a little over halfway through my trip, I spotted the Spanish city of Leon in the distance.
For most pilgrims, Lyon offers a place to sleep in a proper bed, to wine and dine, and to visit a museum or gallery. For me, it was a reckoning. The city of 125,000 shared a name with my mother, Lyon. She and my father adopted me when I was an infant. They were a loving couple who ran a funeral home together and raised me and my sister in the apartment above the business. They were kind, patient people of integrity who gave back to their community. Despite their love and affection, I could never shake the fear of rejection. I'd do anything for other people's approval. As a kid, I once accepted a dare to give a bag of multicolored rocks to a developmentally challenged child and tell him they were pieces of chewing gum. It was just one of many times throughout my life that I did something for a laugh at someone else's expense. I put my parents through hell. I flunked out of school numerous times. After ninth grade, I dropped out entirely. I refused to get a job and even stole a funeral hearse for joyrides before I had my driver's license. When they tried to discipline me, I would rage at them and run away from home. Just after I turned 17, I left home for good to work at a ranch in California. Despite receiving numerous letters from my mother, I never called or wrote back. 4 years later, she died of pancreatic cancer. I never got to say goodbye. By the time I was old enough to grasp how much pain I'd caused my mother, it was too late to apologize. The truth ate at me every day. I hated myself because of what I'd done, and that disdain emanated from me like a toxic cloud, infecting every relationship that followed. Outside Lyon, I continued along the trail past a cemetery, where I noticed an older woman carrying flowers to a gravestone. As I approached, her face broke into a warm smile. I was stunned. She looked exactly like my mother. "Buen camino," she said, continuing on her way. I almost chased her down. To do what, I don't know. Even if I did speak, what would I say? "You look just like my dead mother. Can I give you a hug?" I knew it couldn't be her, but the sight of her made me realize how much I missed my mom, how much I wished I could tell her I was sorry. I broke down in tears as pilgrims and cyclists passed me by. 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We are Sight Into Sound Radio since 1967. A few days later, I came upon a monument called the Iron Cross. Compared to the elaborate ruins and ornate churches along the route, it was a remarkably ordinary structure, a metal cross atop a tall wooden post. At its base were tens of thousands of stones left by pilgrims. It's a Camino tradition to leave a rock, symbolizing the unloading of a burden. Knowing this, I brought one from home. I held it in my hand, thinking of the regret I'd carried with me since my mother's death. Nothing will ever excuse the way I treated her. But holding on to my regret wasn't helping me or the people around me. I knew I had to let it go. I threw the stone on the pile and, sobbing, kept walking. On November 30th, 2016, I woke up at 3:30 a.m., buzzing with excitement. I was only a few miles from the end of my journey. Just as I had planned, it was my 50th birthday. My final destination was Cape Finisterre, on the west coast of Spain. Its name means the end of the earth. With less than an hour left in my 60-day hike, I wandered off the path to climb to a high point in the pre-dawn darkness. Sitting alone, I watched the sun inch above the horizon, casting the clouds in shadows of pink and orange as fishing vessels began to leave the harbor. It was the most awe-inspiring sunrise I'd ever seen. Climbing down from my perch, I soon arrived at a worn, 3-foot-tall stone marker denoting the end of the trail. An unfamiliar feeling swelled up inside me. Pride. I had done it. My back was spasming with pain. My whole body throbbed, but I was elated. I'd overcome my fears, completed the journey, and kept my vow of silence. I felt good about myself for the first time in a long time.
To cap off my trip, I'd arranged to spend a few weeks in a monastery on the Canary Islands, just off the western coast of Africa, silently writing and reflecting. The Camino was everything I'd hoped it would be. I had seen the good in humanity. I had shed my shell of negativity, and I had begun to make peace with the deep-seated pain that was preventing me from being the person I wanted to be. What would the monastery reveal? This. One night, I woke and realized that I needed to repair the most important relationship in my life, my marriage. I met my wife when we were both 20. She got pregnant, so we got married. We weren't madly in love, at least not then, but we were bringing life into the world, so it felt like the right thing to do. We had a son, then a daughter a few years later, and we poured ourselves into our kids' lives, ferrying them to school and sports. As they got older, my wife and I retreated into our jobs. She worked at a youth camp managing the barn, and I had my radio show. By the time our kids were adults, we were sleeping in different rooms. Our love had gone cold. When she turned 50, in early 2016, my wife went on a solo trip to Australia and did some reflecting of her own. 2 weeks after she left, she sent me an email. She wanted out of our marriage. I was gutted, but I wasn't surprised. Yet before I left for the Camino, I had convinced her to stay. Lying in the monastery bed, I shuddered at the thought of ever letting her slip away again. Despite her ups and downs, she was the person I needed most in the world. She tolerated me with saintly patience, and I loved her intensely for it. My worst mistake was that I neglected to show it. After returning home that December, I spoke for the first time in 90 days. On Christmas Eve, in a croaky, uneven voice, I apologized for everything, and I asked my wife to remarry me. She said yes. I wish I could tell you that was my happily ever after moment, that after my soul searching, I restored all my relationships and never acted like a jerk again. But life isn't a Hallmark movie. Months after my return, my wife explained that she'd felt ambushed by my sudden proposal. She hadn't wanted to bring me down from my Camino high, so she said yes. Shortly after that conversation, she left. That felt like the end. But after a couple of years of separation, we started going out on dates again, and then we signed up for couples therapy. We concluded that investing in a future together was worth a shot. Our relationship is still a daily battle of choice, but giving up after 36 years of shared history seems too easy. It took 2 years for me to realize that there was no squaring the new me with my old life. Returning to the radio show, I felt myself reverting to the irritable, judgmental person I once was. The more I talked, the more I yearned for that Camino contentment, the serenity of unplugging from it all. Eventually, I decided that if I was truly dedicated to becoming a better person, I needed a radical, permanent change. I quit the show, got rid of my phone, abandoned my social media accounts, and moved back in with my wife on a 100-acre farm in Celadon, northwest of Toronto. Silence is now part of my daily life. I am perfectly happy sitting on our front porch, literally watching the corn grow. 4 horses, 7 dogs, 30 chickens, and an ass named Grace keep me company. When I get a craving for social interaction, I ride my horse to the local watering hole. It still takes all my effort to keep my inner jerk at bay, and I fail often. But I've found a way to keep the lessons of the Camino close at hand, through SOS Retreats Canada. A couple of times a year, I welcome groups of 6 to 12 to the farm for a weekend, during which they walk a 31-mile trail in silence. In the evenings, we relax and verbally debrief around the fire. I'm not offering to help anyone find themselves, become successful, repair their marriage, or cope with grief. All I'm offering is a place to slow down, shut up, and listen, because it's in the silence that the important stuff gets louder. Laughter, the best medicine. From bartendersbusiness.com, Kevin walks into a bar in Boston and orders 3 shots of scotch. He solemnly downs each one, pays up, then leaves. The next day he does the same. On the third day, the bartender asks, "Why 3 shots?"
Well, said Kevin, it's one for me and one for each of my brothers, Dennis in Seattle and Hank in Dallas. Makes me feel better we're still drinking together. But a month later, Kevin orders only 2 shots of scotch. I hate to ask, said the bartender, but did one of your brothers die? No, no, said Kevin. I've just decided to stop drinking. From Brenda Pip. Once there was a man named Odd. All his life he was teased and mocked because of his strange name. It got so bad that on his deathbed he insisted that his headstone be blank, lest he live with that name for all eternity. He got his wish. The day of his funeral, the gravedigger arrived looking for the correct plot. When he spotted the blank headstone, he scratched his head and thought, "That's odd." From Dave Coing. No one in the history of the English language has ever said anything respectful following, "With all due respect." From Shang Wang, I'm a positive person. To me, going bald is not about hair loss. It's about face gain. It's not a receding hairline. It's an advancing facial frontier. It's exciting. One day I'll have a whole head of face. Yiddish curses are famously detailed and nasty. Case in point, may you be so rich, your widow's husband has to never work a day. Here are 3 for modern times from the book Schmagoogle by Daniel Klein. After walking 12 blocks with your thighs squeezed together in a desperate search for a public restroom, may you find one in a fancy restaurant, but be barred from entering because you aren't wearing a tie. May your health insurance provider decide that constipation is a pre-existing condition. You should emerge from the desert, scorched and parched, to find before you a luxury hotel with 1,000 empty rooms, but they don't accept Amex extra points. From Gary Katz. A reporter interviewing a man celebrating his 110th birthday asks, "What's the secret of your longevity?" "No matter what, I never ever argue with anyone," says the elderly man. "Surely there must be more to it than that," insists the reporter. "What about factors like genetics, diet, exercise?" The old man shrugs, "Maybe you're right." And finally, from Josie Long, "What's a couple?" I ask my mom. She said, 2 or 3, which probably explains why her marriage collapsed. Quotable quotes. From Marie Kondo, tidying expert. Tidying up means dealing with all the things in your life. So what do you really want to put in order? From Rebecca Maki, novelist. If you get drunk and want to lie, you're a fiction writer. If you get drunk and tell the truth, you're a memorist. And if you get drunk and want to lie on the hood of a car and look at the sky, you're a poet. From Rick Rubin, music producer. Just as trees grow flowers and fruits, humanity creates the works of art. The Golden Gate Bridge, The White Album, Guernica, Hagia Sophia, The Sphinx, The Space Shuttle, The Autobahn, Claire de Lune, The Colosseum in Rome, The Phillips Screwdriver, The iPad, and the Philadelphia cheesesteak. From Juliette Lewis, actor. Marriage is the punctuation mark and the celebration of what you already have. And finally, from Martin Kahn, president of AI startup Cohere. I think when you do the right thing for the world, most of the time the profits follow. World of Good. The Puffling Patrol. Crouched low, 9-year-old Sucra Anna Velocitier peers under a truck. The beam from her flashlight catches the glint of 2 small, shiny black eyes. It's after dark, and as a member of the Puffling Patrol, she is on a mission to rescue a puffling, a baby Atlantic puffin. The black and white seabirds are beloved on Hime, one of Iceland's many islands. And each year, as the baby birds leave the nest, residents set out to rescue those who become disoriented by the lights of the island's only town. After a half an hour standoff, the puffling darts out from under the truck and into the cardboard box Blastoteer has waiting. In the morning, the girl will release the bird off a cliff and watch it fly out to sea. Well, we've come to the end of our program. I've been reading the Reader's Digest. I'm Holly Miller,
And this has been a production of Sight Into Sound Radio, Houston, Texas.

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9: Welcome to Daybreak. For the next 30 minutes, we'll focus on taking care of your mind, body, and spirit. Get yourself ready by sitting in a chair and wearing comfortable clothing that you can move in. Thursdays are about finding our gratitude. Ariana Huffington said, "Living in a state of gratitude is the gateway to grace." John F. Kennedy said, "As we express our gratitude, we must never forget that the highest appreciation is not to utter words, but to live by them." Now let's get our blood moving with some Pilates.
10: I've got a great Pilates workout for you today, all done in a chair. Go ahead and get a sturdy chair, not a couch today, and make sure that chair does not have any arms. We'll be doing some movements that are side to side. Getting started, we're sitting up nice and tall, making sure that our backs are not seated up against the back of the chair. Your knees are directly in front of your hips, bent at a 90-degree angle, and those ankles are tracking directly underneath your knees. Toes are facing me. Sitting up nice and tall. Pilates, we focus a lot on the core, our power center. So I want you to think about all throughout the whole workout, keeping that belly button drawn into the spine. We're going to take a deep breath. Arms go up, inhale. Exhale, arms come down. Again, arms come up, inhale. Exhale down. One more time. And arms come down. Roll those shoulders down and back, and let the arms just fall casually to the sides. Palms are facing in, shoulders are pushed down and back. Coming onto the tippy toes, lift those heels, squeezing the calf muscle, and then slowly lower down. We just lift and lower, coming up directly onto the ball of the foot, making sure the ankles don't roll in or out. Waking up those legs. Lift and lower. Four more here. Three. Squeeze. Last one. Bring those arms all the way up, palms facing me. And then I want you to bring them down behind you, opening up that chest and squeezing the elbows back. So you're thinking about squeezing the shoulder blades together behind you. And then come back up. Exhale, squeeze down and back, feeling that chest open up and squeezing that upper back. Good. Lift, squeeze it back. So good for our posture. It's squeeze it back. Let's add that heel lift with these arms and pull it back. Reach nice and tall. Keep the core engaged. And give me one more here. Extend the arms out to the side, palms facing down. Really stretch your fingertips out to the side. And then I want you to drop your left ear towards your left shoulder. Stretch the arms out nice and long. You should feel that all the way down to your fingertips. And then slowly drop your chin down to your chest. Let's roll to the center and then pick that chin back up. Other side. Right ear to the right shoulder, reaching long through those fingertips. Roll that head down to the angle, feeling a beautiful stretch in the back of the neck. Roll it down to center. And then let's pick that chin back up. Resting our hands on top of our thighs. Inhale. As we exhale, I want you to pick up your chin and then drop your chest forward. Then drop your chin and round that back up one vertebrae at a time. Kind of like a seated cat-cow. Chest comes forward, chin comes up. And then reverse it, arch that back and roll it up. That should feel really good. A few more. Waking up that torso, roll it up, tummy in, articulate through that spine. Good, again, all the way forward. Maybe make this second to last one a little bit bigger. And one more time, chin forward, chest forward. Drop the chin, belly in, and roll it all the way up, finishing with a nice big shoulder roll down. Taking the arms back out to the sides. We're going to rotate those shoulders. So palms face back to the wall, and then they're going to face all the way up. We're reaching our fingers out all the way towards the sides. And I want you to really make sure that you're rotating from that shoulder and not just from the wrist or the elbows. Nice. Make these as big as you can. You should really feel those muscles working, and it's a really good stretch. Back and up. Give me four more. Three, two, hold the palms back on this last one. Make sure your shoulders are dropped down and back, and then I want you to push the palms back. Back like you're pushing away from something behind you. Push, push. Again, you're squeezing those shoulder blades together. You should feel a lot of heat back there. Almost there. Give me four, three, two, and one. Keep the arms lifted, palms down, and circle forward. Now the body's smart. I know the shoulders want to help here. Don't let them creep up here. Keep them down and back. Think of a nice long spine and a tall neck. Forward, four, three, two. Let's reverse it to the back. Just little circles. Elbows are 98% straight. You've just got a little micro bend in them. Reach it long, almost there for four, three, two, and one. Lower down. Shake that out to release it. Let's go ahead and lift the arms back up nice and tall. Tummy's in, and just alternate some knee lifts here. So we're going to be using our hip flexors a little bit here, but I really want you to think about the core. So our belly button is drawn in, and we're actually using our abdominals to lift those knees. Arms are still reaching tall. If they're too tired, go ahead and drop them. A few more here. Then hold that left leg in, lower the arms, and let's hug that knee in towards the chest. Keep that spine lifted. Try not to round it. Nice stretch here for the glute and thigh. And let's release it down. Inhale, arms come back up. And same thing, we're going to lift those knees. Taking nice deep breaths. Again, tighten that tummy. Keep reaching nice and tall with those arms if you can. For four, three, two, one. Then hold that right leg in for that nice stretch. Good, inhale.

So really think about isolating that movement. Push the knees back and back. It should feel nice and warm right back here. Give me 4, 3, 2, and 1. Hold them back. Arms come out to the side, stretch nice and long. And I want you to lean over here, reaching your hand towards your foot, maybe gaze up at your top arm, and then we can come back up. Also the option to reach behind your knee if you can't get it in front. Then we're gonna torso twist all the way over, keeping our arms straight and long, and coming back to center. So again, we reach down and lift, twist, and center. Down, lift, twist, and center. You should feel a great stretch in the inner thigh here as well. Keep reaching long. We've got one more on this side. Release those hands. One more set of those knee pushbacks here. Again, pushing back. Push it back. Think of like a little butterfly's wings. Squeeze those glutes behind you. That should be really warm back there. Good. 5, 4, 3, 2, and 1. Hold those knees back. Arms come back out. Let's go ahead and reach to the right side now. All the way down. Top arm comes up. Back to center. And then we twist it back. We come down, lift, twist, and center, belly button in, tighten that core. That's where I want you to feel all these moves right now. Those obliques are helping lift us back up, certainly not the lower back. We've got one more, side, center, reach. And back. Release the hands and let's toe heel, releasing those legs. We're going to go ahead and stretch those hips a little bit later. I want you to lean back into your chair now. So it's almost like a little C-curve slumped position. So the top of your back is just against the top of the back of your chair. Elbows are coming behind, out nice and long to the side, fingers behind the head. And then we're going to reach our elbow to the opposite knee. So your right elbow to your left knee and a little crunch. Same side. Nice twist here for the core. Make sure that you open your elbow all the way back out to the side every time. Twist. And it's okay if your elbow doesn't meet your knee. Just do what you can. Two more. And other side. Pull the elbow towards that knee. Think about using those lower abdominals. For 3, 2, and a few more. Let's do alternating just for 8. Breathe. 6, 4. Last 2, and 1. Relax those hands. Nice deep breath. Allow that core to relax just a minute because we're about to work it. Get a little bit deeper into that core. Go ahead and hold onto the sides of your chair here. We're still in a little reclined slope position. Holding onto the sides of your chair, I want you to lift both of your legs up. Tummy is pulled in nice and tight. I want you to flutter. Just flutter kick those legs. Hold it here for 4, 3, 2, and freeze. We're going to take them out and cross. Out and cross. Ouch. I know. They don't have to be so high, but try to get them up off the floor. You're breathing. Your tummy is pulled in. 4, 3, 2, and 1. Relax.

them down. Sit up in your chair again. Reach your fingers all the way forward on top of your knees. We're going to do a little body weight tricep push-up here. So all I want you to do is release the core. We just worked that. And I want you to really use your triceps. We're going to lower the entire forearm down to our thighs. And just using the back of our arm, push through the palms to push yourself back up. Keeping our back nice and straight. All I'm doing is lowering my elbows and then push back up. So you really have to think about the muscles that we're using here, the tricep, the muscle in the back of the arm, and push. So don't use your abs, don't use your lower back, and push. So we're using our body's own resistance here. You've got to make this work for you. With any workout, you're going to get out of it what you put into it. And push. Pretend that you're pushing a 50-pound weight away from you. Give me one more. And push it up. Nice job. Guess what? We're doing that one more time. So coming back into our chair. Wiggle on down. Holding the sides. Activate that core again. Pull the belly button in. Extend the legs straight out in front. And we do the flutter kicks. Hold it here. Tummy in. Nice and tight. Think about dropping that rib cage. Don't let it flare out. And then you've got the correct position. All right, here we go. Open and cross. Open and cross. Breathe. Stay with me. 4, 3, 2, and 1. Release. Help yourself sit up. We've got one more set of those triceps. Hands reaching long, spine long and straight, neck is tall. Here we go. Drop those elbows. Push back up. Lower down. Push. And down. Once you guys get the right feeling on this, this is a great exercise to do at any time in a seated position. Maybe if you're watching TV, just to do something to really activate those muscles. I love Pilates because it really works the back of the body, which we tend to neglect. We tend to overwork the front side of our body, kind of forget about what's happening in back. So important. Push. Give me two more here. Lower down. And push. Lean forward with that straight spine. And push it up. Shake it out. Nice job. Okay, coming back. So about half your thigh is on the seat of that chair, but try not to let your back touch the back. Again, sitting up nice and tall. We're really going to work our quads now. Strong quads are perfect for our the strength of our knees. So the stronger our quads are, the better off we are with our knees. Sitting up nice and tall. I want you to lift just the right leg, squeezing the muscle here, right here on top. And our arm is going to, opposite arm is going to come out to the side. Lower that foot down, reach the arm in front, and then we open both out again. Forward with the arm, lift the leg, arm comes to the side. And forward, and left. Lift, feel a beautiful stretch right here in front of that shoulder. And again, you're being mindful of maybe giving that upper back a little squeeze behind there. And let's switch to the other side. Reach the right arm forward. It comes out as your left leg comes up. You can always just do one of these movements too. If you're picking one, I would do the legs. Squeeze, mind where that muscle is. Think about what we're working. Lift and lower. Three more here. And then we're going to double it up. Release that arm down. Keeping your legs parallel with some space between them. Holding onto your chair. Check your posture. We're nice and tall. Lift both legs. Squeeze and lower down. Lift and squeeze. Lower down. I know we're starting to fatigue a little bit and your back wants to round. Keep it nice and tall and strong.
on this last one, I want you to hold those legs up, and then we're going to take them out and in, out and in. So we're using those hip abductors and adductors, pulling the legs out and in, inner thighs, outer thighs. Three, two, last one. Now we've got a combo. So we're going to drop the knees, the feet, lift, then we go out and in. Lower, squeeze those thighs, out and in. Down and lift. So again, we're using our body's own resistance. The tighter you squeeze those thighs, the better you're going to work them. Out and in. Down, lift, out, and in. Two more, down, lift, down, lift, out, and in, and lower down. Coming a little bit farther forward in your chair, I want you to put your heels together and your toes apart. We're going to do some calf raises, but this in a turned out position. So think about turning out all the way from your hips. You're going to have to readjust your glutes in that chair there. And we're going to come up onto our tippy toes and then maybe readjust so your heels are together. Lower the heels and lift. We lower and lift. Down and lift. You should feel this in your calf muscles and maybe, again, a little bit in the inner thighs or quads that we just worked. Lift onto those tippy toes, working it in a different position here for three, two, and one. Staying in that turned out position, same combination, keeping those heels glued together. We're going to lift the legs, and again, we're turned out. So think about, instead of our knees being pointed towards the ceiling, try, you know, they're pointed towards the side. So if you start parallel, turn them all the way out from the hips, okay? And then we, keeping the heels glued together, we drop, tap the toes, lift and squeeze. Down and squeeze. Down and squeeze. Isn't that amazing how different that feels just by turning our legs out and switching that position? It's not easy. Stay with me for three, two, and one. Here we go. Legs go out and together. Keep that turnout as much as you can. So think about just putting those heels together, keeping them lifted. Good. Four. You know what's coming next. Putting that together for a combination. Here we go. Drop the toes, tap them, lift and squeeze, out, back in, down, and tap, out, and in, tap, lift, out, and in. So good, you guys. This is the last harder thing that we're going to do today. Then we've got some great stretches after this. Three more. Squeeze out together. Point. Squeeze. Heels together. Last one. Lift out in and lower down. Nice job. That was some good work for those legs. Okay, a lot of work also for the hip flexors. So what I want you to do is to come forward in your chair, and we're going to turn all the way to the side, both knees at a 90-degree angle, still sitting up nice and tall. Hold on with the back arm to the back of your chair, and then I want you to drop this front leg. So both knees, again, are about a 90-degree angle. This might be enough for you. What we want to stretch is that hip flexor right here. Tight hip flexors come from sitting all day long, and tight hip flexors can also cause lower back pain. Really important to stretch them out. If you'd like to intensify this stretch, you can simply take this front leg and extend it further behind you. I don't want you to feel this in your lower back, so just go as far as you feel that nice stretch. Big deep breath as that front arm comes up. Inhale. And we're going to exhale and lean towards the back of your chair. And feel that beautiful stretch intensify. That feels so good. Come
back up. Lower that arm. Let's bring that front leg back in. And let's swivel around to the other side. Both knees at a 90 degree angle. Hold onto the back of that chair. Dropping that front leg again. Knee comes towards the floor. Front arm reaches up nice and tall. Big inhale and exhale as we lean over to the side. Reach it back up. Inhale. Exhale, lower the arm. And let's bring that front leg back. And we'll swivel back to the front. So we're going to take this right leg, this ankle, and put it on top above the knee. Making sure here that everything, again, is at a 90 degree angle. The ankle is underneath that knee. If this is uncomfortable for you or it's just not possible, you can extend that leg and cross at the ankle or the shin and you will still get a similar stretch. So whichever way you're comfortable with, flex that foot. It protects the knee joint from moving around. Sitting up nice and tall. Inhale. And if you would like to intensify the stretch, let's sit up tall. Seated up straight. While we're here, let's take that left arm and take a nice twist around. Maybe your back arm can come all the way in back of the chair. Great little spinal torso twist here. And come back to center. Other side. Release that leg down. Sitting up nice and tall. Inhale. And exhale. Lean forward if you like. Sitting up nice and tall again. Let's twist the other direction. Breathe here in and out. Back to center. Sitting up nice and tall. Take that neck or your head. We're going to turn it all the way over to the side, feeling a beautiful stretch. Again, shoulders are pressed down and back. Let's come back to center. Other side. Releasing any tension there. Back to center. And finally, one more big cleansing breath in. And exhale out. I hope you feel amazing. I know I do. Thank you for joining me, and I'll see you next time.

0: Thanks for joining us for Daybreak on this Gratitude Thursday morning. To quote Maya Angelou, "This is a wonderful day. I have never seen this one before." Here's the program schedule for Thursdays. Coming right up at 9 a.m., it's the Des Moines Register. At 11, you'll hear the Quad City Times. Noon brings you readings from the Mason City Globe Gazette and the Fort Dodge Messenger. At 1 o'clock, you'll hear the Waterloo Cedar Falls Courier. At 2 p.m., it's the Dubuque Telegraph Herald. 3 p.m. is the Cedar Rapids Gazette. 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Thanks for joining us for Daybreak this grateful Thursday morning. 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

0: Hello, it's Thursday, September 17, and time for the Des Moines Register. All material heard on IRIS is intended solely for the use of Iowans with a print disability. My name is Twyla Glenn, and my partner at the microphone for the next 90 minutes is Linda Lundgren. 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Now let's take a look at the weather and headlines from today's Des Moines Register. According to AccuWeather, across the state today we'll see variable clouds with a thunderstorm in the area, and it will be humid. Winds north-northeast, 4 to 8 miles per hour. On Friday, periods of rain and thunderstorms. Looking a little more closely at the forecast for central Iowa for the next few days. Today, humid with a stray thunderstorm. I've never known what a stray thunderstorm is. Is that, I guess you get it or you don't. A stray thunderstorm today. Winds north-northeast, 4 to 8 miles per hour. A thunderstorm late Thursday night. High today, 77, and a low of 66. On Friday, rain and a thunderstorm, and humid with a high of 87 and a low of 69. On Saturday, humid again with more thunderstorms, a high of 80 and a low of 64. And on Sunday, cloudy with more thunderstorms, high of 76 and a low of 59. Tracking precipitation in the 24-hour total ending 4 p.m. on Wednesday, we had 2.84 inches. Of precipitation. Our month to date, 10.51 inches against a normal of 1.67 inches. So we've had quite a bit more rain than normal this time of the month. Our year to date, 42.59 inches against a normal of 28.77 inches. And on last year at this date, we had had 29.1 inch of precipitation. Sunrise today was at 6:57 a.m. Sunset tonight, 7:22 p.m. Turning now to the headlines on the front page of the Register, the lead story says, History brings hope. Developers transforming historic buildings to expand Iowa's affordable housing. The second headline reads, Two in Iowa GOP vote for an end to the Iran war. And the Fed hikes rates, citing inflation woes. Now here with the first story is Linda.
1: I'll read the story about expanding Iowa's affordable housing, and the story is accompanied by two pictures of the sites that the article is about. A 102-year-old Catholic church and school in Waterloo. A nearly 130-year-old former U.S. Army post in Des Moines. A 69-year-old Lutheran church blocks from the Iowa Capitol. What these historic buildings all have in common is not the purposes they once served, but the one they will be adding to Iowa's supply of affordable housing. Iowa has the eighth oldest housing stock in the nation, with 1957 as the median year of construction, according to data from the Iowa Finance Authority. It also has a large supply of old and underused buildings. So developers across the state have gotten creative with their housing projects through restoring and using existing buildings instead of building new ones. Starts Right Here, a Des Moines-based nonprofit that works with at-risk youth, is among those developers. The organization's STAY project is nearing completion of its conversion of a former Lutheran church into an 18-unit affordable housing complex and alternative school for area youth. William Holmes, who goes by Will Creeps, is the nonprofit's founder. He said the project has had to work around some unique issues resulting from the historic nature of the building near the Capitol. Because the project received state historic preservation tax credit funding, it must maintain certain architectural features, like keeping its checkered flooring, even though Keeps originally wanted to change it. Although some alterations are prohibited, the guidelines have allowed the building to keep its original beauty and individuality, giving the people Starts Right Here aims to serve a one-of-a-kind place to call home, Keeps said. Building this project and doing it in a historic building makes it even more beautiful because it's historic, and I'm keeping the historic flavor and bringing in some new flavor so it can have that modern look as well, Keeps said. I'm just excited about being able to have this building and to be able to really help as many kids as I can. In Waterloo, Afam Naji, CEO and managing partner of ET Enterprises Corporation, is working to convert the former site of St. John's Catholic Church and School into an affordable housing complex with a child care center and event space. Naji said Rashonda Young, a resident of the east side of Waterloo, launched the project to bring better housing to that side of town. From the west side to the east side of the city, there is a stark difference in the quality of housing, Naji said, and Young's project aims to revitalize the communities of color living on the east side by providing quality, affordable housing and community space. Naji also described some unique challenges that come with renovating a property with a historic designation, such as not being able to replace the windows, even though it would have been more cost-effective. In May, the project received more than $1.1 million in state historic tax credit funding. But Naji said the ultimate goal of the project is not to make a profit. It's to help revitalize a community and empower its residents, he said. Sometimes making money is not really all what it is, Naji said. Sometimes changing the community and giving them power in terms of where they live and just having them feel confident about themselves, you can't even quantify that with money. In addition to providing more housing stock for an area, the conversion of old, vacant buildings into residential units help buoy the labor market during times of slow housing production. Chris Sherman, president of Sherman Associates, said his company has developed and operates several affordable housing complexes in Des Moines that were converted from old buildings. They include Fort Des Moines Living, formerly a part of a U.S. Army post that is now an Army Reserve training center, and Roomly Lofts in downtown Des Moines, which used to be a business warehouse. Sherman said conversion projects are typically more labor-intensive than new construction, with around 70% of costs going towards labor and 30% towards materials. For new construction, those percentages flip, he said. Heavier reliance on labor for converting existing buildings into housing is especially helpful right now when Iowa and the United States as a whole are seeing slowed housing production, he said. While production is not as slow as it was around the time of the housing crisis of 2008, both Iowa and the U.S. have seen dips in new housing units built and building permits issued. Older buildings are often naturally more affordable in the long run, Sherman said. While operating costs may be higher up front, property owners normally don't have to pay as much for insurance or marketing because the structures were built to last, and tenants typically stay in them longer, he said. Shelley Bunnell lived in a two-bedroom apartment at Fort Des Moines Living from 2020 to 2023 and said she would have stayed longer if losing her job had not forced her to relocate. She said she loved the brick walls and older feel of the building and had no complaints or issues with any maintenance needs due to the building's age. Historic properties also are eligible for certain federal and state tax credits, like those offered by Iowa's Historic Preservation Tax Credit Program. It gives communities and developers a financial incentive to reuse existing buildings instead of spending more building from scratch, Sherman said. Ultimately, there is a variety of benefits to government officials, developers, and community members when it comes to bringing new life into old properties, Sherman said. Now is the time to, hopefully, take some of these underutilized building spaces and convert them to long-term, higher, better uses, Sherman said. That's great sustainability, great labor outcomes, and great, ultimately, housing outcomes that can occur.
0: Two in Iowa GOP vote for end to Iran war. Two Iowa Republicans joined Democrats for the first time in backing a resolution to curb the President Donald Trump's war powers and end the U.S. military operation in Iran, breaking with their party as the conflict enters its seventh month. U.S. Representatives Marionette Miller-Meeks and Zach Nunn, who previously voted against five measures limiting Trump's war powers, were among seven House Republicans who joined all 213 Democrats to pass the measure 220 to 204 late Tuesday, September 15. The two face tough re-election bids in southeastern Iowa's 1st Congressional District and south central Iowa's 3rd Congressional District, respectively, in the November 3rd general election. Their seats are among National Democrats' top targets as potential pickup opportunities and could decide control of Congress. Iowa U.S. Representatives Ashley Henson and Randy Feenstra, both Republicans, voted against curbing Trump's war powers. Henson is running for the U.S. Senate in a tight race with Iowa State Representative Josh Turek. Both Henson and Feenstra have repeatedly voted against reining in Trump's actions in Iran since the war started. The measure that passed September 15 directs the removal of U.S. armed forces from conflict with Iran without congressional authorization for the use of military force. The president would have to have authority to defend the U.S. The president would still have authority to defend the U.S. and its allies from imminent attack. The House is slated to adjourn in the end of the week until November, making this the last time lawmakers will take action related to the unpopular war before voters cast their ballots. The Iran war has become a divisive issue for Republicans ahead of the midterms and fueled attacks from Democrats, challengers who say that Trump is getting the U.S. into another so-called forever war. And the conflict has driven up oil prices, added to voters' concerns about the cost of living as they head to the polls. Miller Meeks, an Army veteran from Ottumwa, said in a statement she believed from the conflict's start that, in her words, the mission had to stay focused and limited because Americans do not want another forever war. She cited her 24 years of service in the Army as a factor in her vote. She said, "I will not vote to keep our soldiers in an open-ended war with Iowans paying too much at the pump," Miller Meeks said. "The Iranian regime and its nuclear ambitions have been defanged. The president needs to present a plan to Congress and the American people for how this ends so we can focus on bringing our soldiers home and lowering prices," she said. Nunn, a colonel in the U.S. Air Force Reserve and Air Force combat veteran, said in a statement, "Iran must be held accountable for its terrorist actions and pursuit of nuclear weapons. He said Iowa has already paid a devastating price, including two service members killed by an Iranian drone in Kuwait. He went on to say Congress owes them, their families, and every American in uniform clear objectives and constitutional oversight. With the negotiating window closed, sustained combat operations now require congressional authorization. He went on to say, having deployed multiple times and flown over 700 combat hours in the Middle East, I will not support another open-ended war. We can defend Americans, pressure Iran, and pursue peace while ensuring Congress fulfills its constitutional responsibility, he added. Major Jeffrey O'Brien, aged 45, of Waukee, and Sergeant Declan Cody of West Des Moines, a 20-year Army reservist and a Drake University sophomore, respectively, were two of six service people killed in a March 1 attack in Kuwait. Both were Nunn's constituents. Nunn has said he would not support a so-called forever war, but defended the military operations objectives for months. When Vice President J.D. Vance rallied with Nunn in Des Moines in May, Nunn told the crowd the sacrifices of war are, in his words, worth it to preserve American energy independence and national security. Secretary of Defense Pete Hegseth appeared alongside Nunn at the lawmaker's signature annual fundraiser, August 17, at the Iowa State Fair, saying it takes allies in Congress like Nunn to ensure Iran never obtains a nuclear weapon and back the administration's mission, saying even though it's a tough mission and we've lost Americans in the process. A group of former national security officials is now calling for an ethics investigation into Hegseth's visit. Both Miller Meek's Democratic challenger, Christina Bohannon, and Nunn's opponent, Democratic State Senator Sarah Tone Garriott, have criticized the Republican incumbent's past votes against resolutions to limit the president's war powers and to pass a $95 billion budget blueprint with approximately $70 billion for the Iran war, as well as aid for farmers and money to implement strict voting requirements. Representative Miller Meeks voted five times for the Iran war, continuing it for over 6 months as gas, diesel, and fertilizer prices have skyrocketed for Iowans, Bohannon said in a statement. The fact that it took her until weeks before an election to realize how angry people she represents are shows just how out of touch she is in her Washington bubble. That was Christina Bohannon's statement. Tone Garriott said in a statement, she has always been against the war, while Nunn, in her words, cheered this war on from day one. She went on to say, because of Zach Nunn's votes, Iowans have paid more for gas, diesel, fertilizer, and groceries. She added he called the cost worth it and told us to grow a stronger spine. If you want this war to continue, vote for Zach Nunn. If you want this war to end, I'm asking you to vote. I'm asking for your vote in this election, she said. Nonpartisan election observers with the Cook Political Report consider both races a toss-up, its most competitive category. Henson, in a statement, said she wants to see Trump bring an end to the war immediately, even as she voted against curbing his war powers. Her statement said, like all Americans, I want this war to end. I believe that President Trump should immediately bring an end to this. Linda, any chance you could take over for me here? Why don't you go ahead?
1: Like all, I want this war to end. I believe President Trump should immediately bring this war to a successful end in a way that keeps Americans safe from the threat of a nuclear-armed Iran, Hinson said. And I support the full court press economic sanctions to bring the Iranian terrorist regime to its knees. We owe it to our troops, their families, and every American being squeezed by high prices to deliver a decisive and immediate victory in this war. Turek, in a social media post, criticized Hinson's continued votes against limiting the president's war powers, saying on X, "Iowans have already lost their lives in this war, and Iowans here at home are struggling under the weight of skyrocketing gas, diesel, and fertilizer costs as this war continues to drive prices higher. It's past time to end these forever wars and start putting Iowa and America first." Iowa Democratic Party spokesperson Drew Myers said in a statement, "Hinson was doubling and tripling down on supporting another forever war in the Middle East that is crushing Iowans." Despite falsely claiming to work across the aisle, Hinson is Iowa's least bipartisan member of the congressional delegation and clearly too afraid to break with her party bosses and big oil donors, Myers said. "More than ever, Hinson is completely and totally responsible for the pain Iowans are experiencing from this war." The vote on Tuesday marked the most GOP defections on a war powers measure since the conflict started in February, though the concurrent resolution is mostly symbolic and would not go to Trump to sign. The president would likely veto any binding legislation that reaches his desk. The nonpartisan Congressional Budget Office recently issued a new $38 billion price tag for the war. The Trump administration has defended the continued military operation in Iran, contending the resolution would improperly limit the president's ability to protect U.S. national security interests.
0: The Fed hikes rates, inciting inflation woes. Federal Reserve policymakers responded to stubborn inflation by opting to raise their benchmark for short-term interest rates for the first time in 3 years. They did that on September 16, just days after President Donald Trump said the United States should have the lowest interest rates in the world. The vote was unanimous among the Fed's Open Market Committee's 12 voting members. The federal funds rate now stands at a range of 3.75% to 4%, a quarter percentage point higher than before. The Fed typically raises rates to tame inflation by making borrowing more expensive, which can lead to less demand and eventually lower prices. Raising the target rate also means consumers will likely see higher interest rates on things like credit cards and personal loans. Although a hike was not guaranteed, many forecasters were expecting one, with inflation still above the Fed's 2% target, oil prices above 100% per barrel, and Fed Chair Kevin Warsh's past commitment to delivering price stability. Still, the Fed cannot control every factor behind the United States' stubborn inflation. It has limited influence over tariffs, the Iran war, and the artificial intelligence build-out that are helping drive prices higher. Inflation remains elevated. Today's policy action will support a timelier return to the committee's 2% goal, the policymakers said in a statement released alongside the decision. The committee will deliver price stability, the statement said. During his news conference, Warsh said, "When policymakers consider the current geopolitical landscape, which includes supply shocks and uncertainty, we will, in his words, begin to appreciate the resilience of the U.S. economy." Still, again, Warsh and Wash's words, the plain fact is that inflation is too high and has been far too long. He went on to say, "We must be confident that underlying inflation is moving to our objective clearly and at sufficient speed." Today, the FOMC decided that this standard has not been satisfied. The committee's unanimous vote shows our resolve to achieve price stability on a timelier basis, he said. Marsh declined to answer questions about his contact with Trump, who selected him for the job and has pressured the Fed to cut interest rates. Marsh said, "I don't have anything for you on discussions with the president, and I'm not a Wall Street newsletter." He said that in response to a reporter's question. Since Marsh took the Fed chair position, speculation has raged about whether the panel would remain politically independent. Marsh said in reply to that, "Part of the independence of the Federal Reserve is we stay in our lane." He went on to say, "Independence is a two-way street. We let people that do trade policy and fiscal policy stay in their lane, too. That's how we can stand here and call them the way we see them." The rate decision was released alongside the Federal Open Market Committee's summary of economic projections. That quarterly report includes a dot plot that reveals where members of the Rate Setting Committee believe the federal funds rate and therefore short-term interest rates are headed. While only 12 people get to vote on rate decisions, 19 serve on the committee. The September summary includes 18 members' anonymous projections of them. Two see the Fed holding the range steady, 12 see room for one more quarter point increase, and four see room for two quarter point increases or one half point increase before the end of 2026. A federal funds rate hike generally leads to higher interest rates on things like credit cards, auto loans, and personal loans. Those higher rates will impact consumers who rely on borrowed money to make ends meet. New data shared with USA Today from Solo Funds, a community banking platform, showed a growing number of Americans are doing just that. Loan requests from borrowers increased 42% between the first and second quarters of 2026, with nearly 87% used for essential expenses, according to the company's proprietary data. Following a Fed rate hike, borrowers with variable rate debt tend to feel it first. That's according to Rodney Williams, Solo Fund's co-founder and president. He told USA Today credit card APRs, or annual percentage rates, could rise within 1 to 2 billing cycles, increasing minimum payments, while HELOC, or that's a line of credit on your, that's a mortgage line of credit, while HELOC and variable personal loan payments could climb as their rates reset. Adjustable rate mortgage borrowing may be temporarily protected, but it's very likely they could face higher payments at their next scheduled adjustment, Williams said. For Americans already living paycheck to paycheck, even a modest increase will ultimately make it harder to pay down existing debt while still being able to cover essentials. A Fed rate hike is generally better news for savers than it is for borrowers, because it typically means higher returns on their high-yield savings accounts and certificates of deposit. However, not every bank or credit union adjusts their rates immediately or at the same pace, according to C.J. Portowski, the Navy Federal Credit Union's Assistant Vice President of Deposit and Product Operations. He said rather than trying to perfectly time market movements, savers tend to be better off reviewing their accounts often, making their moves when they find a competitive rate that works for them, continuing to pay attention and staying flexible so that they can take advantage of rates that work for their goals, Potowski told USA Today. A change in the federal funds rate does not directly affect home loan rates. The 30-year fixed rate for mortgages, for example, tends to track the trajectory of the 10-year U.S. Treasury note instead. As Fed policymakers headed into their September meeting, the average 30-year fixed mortgage rate rose to 7%, according to bank rate data, and the 10-year Treasury yield hit 5%, its highest level since 2023.
1: That completes the stories from the front page. I'll turn now to the Metro section. DMPS Superintendent Smith gets introduced. The two-time interim takes on a permanent role, and this article is accompanied by a photograph of this Smith person at the podium surrounded by the other members of the school board of Des Moines. Des Moines Public Schools' new superintendent is a familiar face. The Des Moines School Board voted unanimously September 15th to name two-time interim superintendent Matt Smith to the position permanently. The move caps off a year of uncertainty, scrutiny, and criticism for Iowa's largest and most diverse school districts following the September 26, 2025 arrest of former superintendent Ian Roberts for overstaying a deportation order. In May, Roberts was sentenced to 2 years in federal prison after pleading guilty to possessing a firearm as an illegal alien and making a false statement for employment. Within hours of Roberts' arrest, the board appointed Smith as interim superintendent. In 2022, he also stepped into the role following the resignation of former superintendent Tom Ahart. He is in a different place 3 years later. The timing now just feels right for me to maintain my role as the superintendent, he told the Register. And it's not that I've learned all I can from the associate superintendent role, but it just feels like this is the right time to stand in a space that honestly I, along with many others, helped to create. So here is what we know about Des Moines Public Schools' new superintendent. Why was Smith tapped to serve as the interim superintendent in 2025? The district's board-approved succession plan created the opportunity for Smith to step in after Roberts's detainment. So his education background? Smith earned a Bachelor of Science degree in secondary education from Baylor University and a Master of Education degree in educational leadership from Sam Houston University, a September 15th district news release states. And what is this new guy's work history? Smith started in 1999 as a teacher at the Aldean Independent School District in Texas, according to the same news release. Later, he served as a secondary school principal at Livingston and San Angelo school districts. Smith came to the school district in 2010 to serve as North High School's principal. In July 2018, he was named associate superintendent. So what is in Smith's superintendent contract? Smith's contract runs from September 15, 2026 through June 30th of 2029 and sets his annual salary at $293,883.90. He will also be paid $600 a month as a reimbursement for using his car for school business and also receive a cell phone and benefits. Smith's base salary for the two-year interim superintendent contract was $286,716, which is somewhat lower. What challenges will the superintendent face? Smith and the school board are focused on the rollout of the district's $265 million five-year Reimagining Education, Reinvigorating Schools initiative. Reimagining Education aims to improve student academic outcomes and retention and classroom offerings at a time when many public schools across the country are facing declining enrollment due to falling birth rates and expanded education options for families. Smith also cited the budget and declining enrollment as areas of concern. The district has continuously faced budget shortfalls in recent years.
0: Iowa Democrat and GOP candidates agree that AI should have guardrails. As concerns mount over the dangers posed by rapidly developing artificial intelligence, known as AI, several Iowa candidates say more action is needed to oversee the technology. Leaders of top AI companies Anthropic, OpenAI, and xAI said in social media posts over the weekend that the industry needs to slow down development until they are able to create stronger guardrails over the technology. Meanwhile, President Donald Trump is dismissing concerns over the risks posed by AI as a hoax, saying the only thing needed is, and this is a quote from one of his social media posts, and there are lots of all-cap letters and exclamation points in this post. The post says a strong and smart, parenthesis, high IQ president and the USA has that in spades. That's the end of the quote from Mr. Trump's social media post. Republican gubernatorial candidate Zach Lane said the speed at which AI is advancing is absolutely, in his words, a concern, and he believes the state could have a role in regulating it. He said, my personal opinion on that is that there is a role for that the state to have in that, he said to reporters after a September 14 event in Alexander. Lane went on to say that he has not dug into a specific policy proposal, but he believes it's important to take the necessary time to effectively manage what he calls a very sensitive and potentially volatile issue. He went on to say, we just need to make sure that we're thinking through what the long-term effect of what we're implementing, what are the long-term effects of what we're implementing. And he said, I think that there's always discussions about who's going to get to where first, but ultimately we have to decide how we want to regulate things as a country and as a state. And I'd be happy to entertain discussions on this with the legislature for sure, he said. He argued that automated license plate readers were one example of technology being deployed faster than discussions can be had about how it's properly used. The speed at which technology is being deployed concerns me, because oftentimes the technology is getting out ahead of how we use the technology, Lane said. U.S. Representative Ashley Hinson, the Republican nominee for U.S. Senate, told reporters September 15, I share a lot of the concerns around AI. She went on to say, I understand why people are fearful of AI, and whether it's about trying to keep your job or protecting your identity and personal information out there, we know AI is posing some threats that we're not really prepared for yet. I think it's clear that even AI developers themselves are concerned about capabilities if it's not managed properly and with good intentional oversight, she added. Hinson said she recently had a conversation about AI with her son, who is a sophomore in high school and is interested in studying architecture and engineering. Excuse me. She said, he actually asked me if I thought the job would still be around when he graduated from college or if AI would be handling that, she said. So I think a lot of people are having some similar conversations around that. Still, Hinson said it has to be the U.S. that takes the lead in the global stage. I think if we think AI

0: for AI. She cited bipartisan legislation from Representative Jay Obernolte, a Republican of California, that outlines a framework to regulate advanced AI at the federal level. The so-called Frontier Act, that's all capitalized, so it may be an acronym, but it's called the Frontier Act, would require AI companies to follow different rules depending on their size, including documenting how their systems work, assessing risks, undergoing outside reviews, and reporting serious problems. It would also create a national set of transparency and safety rules for AI developers, rather than allowing states to adopt different regulations. She said, "We don't want to be so strict and prohibitive that we don't develop AI in the United States. So we don't want to go completely the route of Europe, but we both, for children and adults, need AI guardrails in place," Miller Meeks said. "So AI can deliver both promises and challenges," she added. She's pointed to her so-called SPY Kids Act. Again, SPY is an acronym, so I assume it's it's all caps, so I assume it's an acronym. She pointed to her SPY Kids Act, a proposal aimed at protecting minors from commercial data profiling and manipulative online tracking by restricting how internet companies collect and use children's data. And she said it is important to raise awareness of how AI can be used to scam people and how to seek help from law enforcement should people be victims of fraud. "As AI opens a whole new avenue of jobs," Miller Meeks said, "and the federal government needs to be in place to help the job placement and skills training." She acknowledged the resources needed to expand AI and said House lawmakers are trying this week to pass the Ratepayer Protection Act, a bipartisan measure intended to ensure AI data centers pay for their own immense energy and grid upgrade costs, so the costs are not passed on to everyday households and small businesses. She said, "We want to make sure that that gets passed so people know that if data centers and AI is being developed in their district, in their neck of the woods, that we're going to make sure that their electricity prices are protected from them," Miller Meeks said. Joe Mitchell, the Republican candidate in Iowa's 2nd Congressional District, said, "The U.S. needs to win the AI race," in his words, "while being conscious of fears sparked by the future capabilities of the technology. I don't think we should rule out regulation, but at the same time, you have these CEOs of these companies like OpenAI, et cetera, that are putting these warning signs out there. And it's like, well, you have some responsibility to also self-regulate if you think that's the case," Mitchell told the Register after speaking at a candidate forum in Des Moines on September 15. "I don't think regulation should be off the table by any means. I understand the concerns that people have and that it's scary," he said. Mitchell said he's focused on the threat AI poses to the job market, especially for young people entering it. He said, "This is where we have to educate young people on what their options are and the risks that they have, maybe going to college for certain degrees when you can go to vocational school and you can become an electrician or a plumber," he said. "We should be right now raising alarm bells and telling high school students that they aren't fooled later on, so that they aren't fooled later on, and then ending up in the position that a lot of people are ending up at my age, he said. Iowa State Representative Lindsey James, the Democratic nominee for Iowa's 2nd Congressional District, said she is, in her words, deeply concerned about the pace at which AI is progressing. She emphasized Congress's responsibility to establish safeguards as the technology continues to develop. "I appreciate that there are some industry leaders now that have called that out, and I believe that Congress needs to step up and do their jobs, which is put parameters and guardrails and take technology that is rapidly advancing and do everything we possibly can to harness it for good," James told the Register on September 16.
1: Ex-Ames teacher is sentenced to 27 years, convicted of sexual exploitation of a child. A former Collins Maxwell Middle School social studies teacher has been sentenced to 27 years in federal prison for sexual exploitation of a child after previous convictions of similar crimes. Luke Krause, 35.

0: received the sentence on Friday, September 11th, from U.S. District Judge Rebecca Goodgame Ebinger, according to federal court filings. Several charges, including receipt and possession of child pornography and offense by a registered sex offender, were dismissed. Krauss met a minor in an online chat room and coerced the child to join him in exchanging sexually explicit photos and videos of each other over several months, said a news release from the U.S. Attorney's Office for the Southern District of Iowa. Krauss has two previous child exploitation convictions stemming from 2017, when, also in an online chat room, he sought to sexually entice what he believed were two 14-year-old girls, but who actually were undercover agents. He was sentenced to 5 years in prison and 3 years of supervised release. He also was fired from his teaching position at the Southern Story County School. In April 2025, he was convicted of several child exploitation charges in Virginia Circuit Court for Rockbridge County, according to the release. He will serve his sentence in those cases consecutively with his federal prison term. Upon completion of his federal prison term, Krauss will be required to serve 10 years of supervised release without the possibility of parole. He also was ordered to pay $10,100 in assessment fees. The FBI's Child Exploitation Task Force and the Iowa Division of Criminal Investigations Internet Crimes Against Children Task Force investigated the federal case.
1: Nobel Peace Prize winner Yousafzai is speaking in Des Moines. Malala Yousafzai is among the speakers at the 2026 World Food Prize in Des Moines. The nonprofit group, known for annually awarding what's been called the Nobel Prize of Agriculture, announced on Tuesday, September 15, that Yousafzai will be a keynote speaker during the Norman Borlaug International Dialogue. The week-long symposium brings hundreds of people focused on ending global hunger to Des Moines each fall. Yousafzai, a Pakistani activist for girls' education, is a Nobel Peace Prize laureate, becoming the youngest recipient in history after winning the award at the age of 17 in 2014. She documented life under Taliban rule in a blog during the Taliban's occupation of Pakistan's Swat Valley, eventually becoming a vocal critic and target of the militant group. In October of 2012, when she was 15 years old, a Taliban gunman stopped her school bus and shot her in the head. She survived the assassination attempt and became a global advocate for women's rights, starting the nonprofit Malala Fund in 2013 to expand access to girls' education around the world. The Malala Fund has helped reform policies and secure billions of dollars in educational funding, reaching more than 26 million students worldwide, according to its 2025 annual report. This year's event is scheduled for October 20 to 22. The World Food Prize has not announced Yousafzai's schedule yet. Other speakers scheduled to appear at this year's event include Rockefeller Foundation President Dr. Rajiv Shah and actor and author Nick Offerman. The full dialogue schedule will be released Thursday, September 17, according to the World Food Prize Foundation. The event draws world leaders, scientists, and aid workers to the Iowa Capitol annually to discuss ending hunger. It culminates in the presentation of the $500,000 World Food Prize to innovators and leaders from around the world who have improved the quality, quantity, or availability of food. The prize was founded by the late Norman Borlaug, an Iowa native who is credited with saving a billion lives by developing high-yielding, disease-resistant wheat varieties. Borlaug received the Nobel Peace Prize in 1970. For more information about the symposium and to purchase tickets, go to worldfoodprize.org.
0: Couch economy becoming new normal. Online in-app buying has risen since COVID-19. A growing number of shoppers are spending money without leaving the house, joining what Visa is calling the couch economy. Visa Business and Economic Insights analyzed Visa data across its network, which shows U.S. consumers are increasingly spending from their phones, laptops, and tablets rather than going to a physical store. The share of domestic spending online has increased from 48% in 2019 to 58% in 2026. More shoppers are using their mobile devices to order groceries, binge TV with their streaming services, or have dinner delivered, Visa said in the recent analysis. The percentage of shoppers who are frequent online or in-app buyers, which accounts for 10 or more transactions in a month as a percentage of total active cards, is also growing among U.S. consumers, rising from 13.1% in 2018 to 25.4% in 2026. Consumer spending online has been increasing since the COVID-19 pandemic, said Wayne Best, Visa's chief economist. But digital behaviors are now starting to become habits, with consumers increasingly engaging through a lot of their applications that they have available to them, Best said. AI is also taking a bigger role in helping consumers find the best prices and deals as they're buying things online, he said. Entertainment at home has increased as streaming services have become more affordable and accessible, making it a cheap night instead of going out, Visa said. In the United States, subscription and pay TV purchases rose from 10% of card spending in 2019 to nearly 17.5% in 2026, while spending on cinema and concerts went from approximately less than 5% in 2019 to a little more than 6% in 2026. Food delivery services are also increasingly being used by consumers, with about 10% of card users in 2026 using food delivery apps. In a separate analysis, the Bank of America Institute found that subscription spending, including streaming services, increased 7.7% in July compared to the year before, even as consumers are more cost-conscious.
1: DOT closes westbound I-80 near Jordan Creek. The Iowa Department of Transportation, DOT, crews will close a portion of westbound Interstate 80 starting on Thursday, September 17, weather permitting. Crews need to perform asphalt and concrete pavement work. Here's what to know about those detours. First, when will Iowa DOT close the westbound I-80 near Jordan Creek? Westbound I-80 between the Southwest Mixmaster and Jordan Creek Parkway, exit 121, will be closed from 8:30 p.m. on Thursday, September 17, until 5 a.m. Friday, September 18, weather permitting. The lanes will reopen on Friday morning. Additionally, the on-ramp to westbound I-80 from southbound Jordan Creek Parkway will close from 7 p.m. Friday night until 11 a.m. Saturday, September 19. And what's the detour around Iowa DOT when it closes westbound I-80? When the highway lanes are closed, the detours will be as follows. For northbound Interstate 35 to westbound I-80, use exit 72C to University Avenue before rejoining using Jordan Creek Parkway. For westbound Interstate 235 to westbound I-80, use exit 123B to head north on I-35, exit 124 to University Avenue before rejoining Jordan Creek Parkway. When the on-ramp is closed Friday night, the detour will have drivers continue south on Jordan Creek Parkway, heading west on Ashworth Road, and then turning south at Grand Prairie Parkway to reach westbound I-80.
0: Premature infant found dead at child care facility. The remains of a premature infant were found in a trash bin in Perry. Officers with the Perry Police Department discovered the infant shortly after 6:30 p.m. Tuesday, September 15th, in a trash container at Acorns and Oaks Child Care, according to a news release from the department. Dallas County Emergency Medical Services was called to the facility about 5 p.m. for a report of a female experiencing vaginal bleeding. The woman was treated and transported to a Des Moines area hospital. Police said the infant's remains were transported to the Iowa office of the state medical examiner in Ankeny, where an autopsy will be performed. The infant was not under the care of the daycare facility, the news release said. No children enrolled at Acorns and Oaks or residents of the shared campus were involved, and their safety and care have not been affected by this incident. Reverend Max Phillips, the CEO of Perry Lutheran Homes, said in a statement to the Register, Acorns and Oaks operates as part of Perry Lutheran Homes. We ask the community to join us in praying for everyone impacted. May God provide strength and comfort during this difficult time, Phillips said. The Iowa Division of Criminal Investigation is assisting the investigation, Perry Police Chief Jim Archer told the Register.
1: And that concludes the stories from the Metro and Iowa section. We'll return now to the interior of the front page section with this story. Massey moves to impeach Hegseth over the Iran war. Republicans in the House of Representatives abruptly canceled the chamber's last day of work before a roughly 8-week recess, punting the sensitive vote on impeaching Pentagon Chief Pete Hegseth after the midterm elections. Representative Thomas Massey, a Kentucky Republican and outspoken foe of President Donald Trump, introduced the articles on September 15 to the surprise of GOP leaders. Speaker Mike Johnson said September 16 that the decision to leave early was unrelated to the push to remove Hegseth. Rather, he said it was, in his words, time for our members to go home to their districts and make the case for the American people ahead of the elections. He derided Massey's long-shot impeachment resolution, which, due to special procedural rules, has a privileged voting timeline. Johnson called it a publicity stunt. That was not the only controversy facing the chamber. Three more Republicans, Representative Nancy Mace of South Carolina and Representative Zach Nunn and Marionette Miller Meeks of Iowa, flipped for the first time to vote to end the Iran war. With seven supporting that symbolic measure, the House rebuked the Trump for the third time over the conflict. Massey, a co-author of the Epstein Files Transparency Act, also has been collecting signatures to the chagrin of top Republicans to force another vote on the Epstein Files. The Epstein Files Transparency Act, too, would give victims of a late convicted sex trafficker standing in court to sue the Justice Department for allegedly not fully complying with Congress 2025 law to publicly release an accounting of all its Epstein-related documents and investigations. Democrats criticized the GOP's scheduling decision. They're afraid that the House of Representatives will vote to impeach Pete Hegseth, said Representative Melanie Stansbury, a Democrat of New Mexico. So instead, they're just going to send us home, she said. Massey accused Hegseth of betraying his oath of office, abusing his powers, and violating the Constitution by continuing to oversee military operations in the Iran war without congressional approval, which, in the words of the proposal, frustrated Congress's ability to exercise its most solemn constitutional responsibility, he said. The representative took particular issue with a February 28 U.S. strike on an Iranian primary school that killed more than 100 children. The strike exposed systematic failures in the Department of Defense targeting process, he said.

0: And happy birthday today to Raymond Buseman of Pella, to Dale E. Lane of Council Bluffs, to Carl M. Meeling of Marshalltown, and to William T. Smith, known to one and all as Bill. And Bill, you're from Bodie, it says here. And I wish you all a happy birthday. I imagine you four already know this, maybe not, but you share your birthday with Chuck Grassley. And he is, as you all know, our senior citizen, our senior senator. He is a senior citizen. He's also our senior senator from Iowa, and he turns 93 today. Well, you are listening to IRIS, the Iowa Radio Reading Information Service. If you're hearing us on your television on Iowa PBS and you are not a registered IRIS user, please give us a call at 515-243-6833 so we can get you on our list. 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
1: Gloria Lynn Parsons, 66, of Des Moines, passed away on March 16th. Born on January 14th, 1960, at Mercy Hospital, Gloria brought a bright, free-spirited energy into the world, a true light who lit up every room she entered. Gloria was a woman who truly embraced the joy of living. She spent 32 cherished years living on Maui, where she fully immersed herself in the island culture, the local language, and a relaxed lifestyle by the ocean. Known for her bubbly, gregarious, and fun-loving nature, Gloria was a natural conversationalist who could turn a quick 5-minute chat into an hour-long visit filled with stories and laughter. She loved rock and roll, going to concerts, and dancing, leaving behind a prized collection of saved concert tickets as a tribute to her favorite nights out. A woman of many talents, Gloria was trained in legal secretarial work and court reporting, remarkably keeping her personal journals and daily notes in shorthand throughout her entire life. During her years in Hawaii, she was an active leader and secretary for her local women's service organization, spearheading community fundraisers and outreach projects. At home, she found joy in watching game shows and music programs, cheering on the Kansas City Chiefs, tending the summer gardens, and spending time with those she held dear. Above all, Gloria was deeply thoughtful, never missing an opportunity to send birthday wishes and bring joy to her loved ones. She's reunited in rest with the love of her life, Tom Trotter. She was also preceded in death by her mother, Wilma Jones, her father, Phil Jones, her biological father, George Parsons, and his wife, Betsy Parsons. Gloria's vibrant spirit lives on through her surviving family, her older sister, Glenda Gross, her brother, George Parsons, and his wife, Sarah Parsons, her stepbrother, Jason Parsons, and his wife, Renee Parsons, as well as extended aunts, uncles, cousins, nieces, nephews, and dear friends. Gloria was known affectionately by all as, quote, Aunt Glow, or simply Glow, a fitting name for someone who truly glowed in every aspect of life. A celebration of Gloria's life will be held by her family in Des Moines on Friday, October 9th, with her final wish honored as her remains return to her beloved island of Maui. Daniel C. Den Auden, 85, of Waukee, passed away September 12th, peacefully, leaving behind a family and many friends who will miss him dearly. Visitation and services will be held on Saturday, September 19th, at Isles Westover Chapel in Des Moines. Visitation will begin at 11 a.m. with the funeral service at 12 p.m. noon. Cremation will take place after the funeral service. Memorial contributions may be made to the Daniel C. Den Auden Memorial Fund. You can visit islescares.com for additional information and online condolences.
0: And continuing with obituaries, this is for Clara Hill. Clara Catherine Hill, aged 59, passed from this life on Friday, September 11. Clara was born on December 22, 1966, in Des Moines, to Leroy and Wilma Hill. She received her bachelor's degree in education and dedicated her career to early childhood education as a teacher. She will be deeply missed by her siblings, Al Hill and Pat and partner Jerry of LaFaria, Texas, Arnold Hill and partner Kim of Pleasant Hill, Marie Siron and partner Rick of Sarasota, Florida, nieces and nephews Jason Hill and partner Jessica of Knoxville, Tennessee, Sarah Cooper and partner John of Marseille, Illinois, Jamie McMahill and partner Pat of Des Moines, Rachel Rano and partner George of Tampa, Florida, and many other relatives and friends. Clara was preceded in death by her parents, Wilma and Leroy Hill. Funeral services will be held at 11 a.m. on Thursday, September 17, at St. Joseph Catholic Church on Easton Boulevard in Des Moines. The family will greet friends for 1 hour prior to the service beginning at 10 a.m. Visitation will be Wednesday, September 16, at St. Joseph's Catholic Church from 4 to 7 p.m. Burial will be at Laurel Hill Cemetery in Des Moines at a later date. Memorial contributions may be made to St. Joseph's Catholic Church or Animal Lifeline in Clara's memory. Richard Larson, age 92, of Iowa Falls, passed away on Monday, September 14, at Scenic Manor in Iowa Falls. Funeral services will be at 10:30 a.m. on Monday, September 21, at Bethany Lutheran Church in Iowa Falls, with burial at Union Cemetery. Visitation will be from 2 to 4 p.m. on Sunday at the Searles Funeral Home in Iowa Falls. Funeral arrangements are under the guidance of the Searles Funeral Home in Iowa Falls. And we have three death notices that are not accompanied by obituaries. The first is Dennis Reynolds, who passed away on September 12 at the age of 83 in Des Moines. Arrangements are being handled by Sunset Memorial Chapel. The service time is scheduled for September 19, but we have no other information about that. Ronald Royce Reipner, or Reipner, passed away at the age of 78 in Des Moines on September 1st. Hamilton's funeral home is handling the arrangements. Service will be at 12 p.m. on September 26th at a gathering at Cooper's Central Table in Norwalk. And finally, Philip D. Tavegia passed away at the age of 52 in Des Moines on September 5th. Simplify Cremations and Funerals are handling arrangements, and there will be a service at 2 p.m. on September 18 at Simplify Cremations and Funerals.
1: Okay, returning back to the main section, EPA rolls back emissions standards. Critics say negative health impacts will result. The Trump administration will roll back regulations aimed at reducing greenhouse gas emissions at the nation's fossil fuel-fired power plants, the Environmental Protection Agency said September 14th. Limits placed on coal and gas-fired power plants by former President Joe Biden's administration, as well as on emissions of mercury and other air pollutants, will be repealed, an intention the agency first announced more than a year ago. The EPA said that it will rescind every remaining greenhouse gas standard for the power sector, a move it estimates will save $310 billion. The decision was announced on the first day of a three-day meeting in Houston, where a group of G20 leaders discussed energy abundance. A flood of critical responses from advocacy groups quickly emerged, saying the decision will drive up illnesses, deaths, and long-term health care costs among the nation's residents. Utility groups, however, favored the measure, saying it will support the reliability of the utility grid. As part of its G20 priorities, the United States has vowed to reduce unnecessary regulatory burdens and unlock economic growth, and to advance an agenda that prioritizes energy independence. Rolling back the emission limits on the power plants was among the first priorities listed when EPA Administrator Lee Zeldin announced in March 2025 that the department would take 31, quote, historic deregulation actions. The administration has worked to roll back directives and rules that it says limit energy production. President Donald Trump and cabinet officials have downplayed climate change, calling it a, quote, con job and a green scam. However, federal and international experts have warned that emissions reductions are critical to prevent further increases in global temperatures. Each of the past 10 years has been among the 10 warmest on record globally. The meteorological summer that just concluded in the United States was the warmest in 132 years of records, according to the National Oceanic and Atmospheric Administration. The United States ranks second in the world for annual greenhouse gas emissions, behind only China, according to the EPA and Our World in Data. The combustion of fossil fuels to generate electricity was the nation's second largest source of carbon dioxide emissions in 2022, according to the Department of Energy's Energy Information Administration. The largest source of carbon dioxide emissions is the transportation of goods and people. The electric power sector emitted 1,485 million metric tons of carbon dioxide in 2025, including emissions from burning coal and natural gas, a fuel mixture with methane as its primary component, according to preliminary figures from the Energy Information Administration. The Biden era rules had been estimated to reduce greenhouse gas emissions by 1 billion metric tons by 2047, Reuters reported. Cabinet officials on September 14th lauded the move to roll back regulations. Interior Secretary Doug Burgum said in a statement that the Trump administration, quote, is saving Americans hundreds of millions of dollars through common sense energy solutions and putting an end to the Biden administration's, quote, green new scam policies. Zeldin said the administration is proving that we can protect human health and the environment while growing our economy and getting important projects built. The Edison Electric Institute, which represents all U.S. investor-owned electric companies, welcomed the repeal of the carbon capture and storage-based standards. We strongly believe that regulatory certainty is helpful as we plan for long-term investments that support grid reliability, said Rachel Marsh, chief legal officer for the institute. We will continue partnering with EPA on a durable and achievable regulatory framework that is cost-effective for customers and supports the investments needed to meet growing electricity demand. But a number of environmental and health organizations disputed that assertion in statements. The actions are making Americans sicker at the same time they have increased health care costs and paved the way for massive profits for their oil and gas donors, the climate power advocacy group said. On top of that, Trump's effort to prop up dirty, expensive coal power could actually raise energy costs at a time when American families are already struggling to keep the lights on. The power plant emissions rule was one of the main regulations accelerating the retirement of coal plants in the United States, important for reducing carbon dioxide emissions and other types of pollutants, said Zeelan Hoover, a senior advisor to former EPA Administrator Michael Regan during the Biden administration. The new decision will completely end EPA's regulation of climate pollutants from the power sector, Hoover said, and rolling back the rule will result in significant increases in negative health impacts. Dominique Browning, director and founder of Moms Clean Air Force, said the rollback is yet another direct attack on our ability to keep children safe from increasingly dangerous extreme weather. There's overwhelming scientific consensus that greenhouse gas pollution from human activity is driving climate change, that our critical window of time to act is shrinking, and our families and communities are feeling the impacts of an ever hotter climate every single day, Browning said in a news release.
0: The Congressional Budget Office says Iran war cost is likely to grow rapidly. The six-month-old U.S. war with Iran has cost $38 billion so far, and that amount is projected to rise by $3 billion a month, Congress's nonpartisan bookkeeper reported on September 15, as the Trump administration searches for ways to end the conflict and reopen the vital Strait of Hormuz. The war is expected to increase inflation by about 0.5% in the first 3 months of 2027, according to the Congressional Budget Office, known as the CBO, accounting, which totaled expenses through August 1st. The mounting costs have strained U.S. munitions stockpiles and driven up energy prices, raising concerns about the country's ability to respond to other potential conflicts and adding pressure on an already stretched federal budget. The cost was close to the $37.5 billion that Secretary of War Pete Hegseth, formerly known as the Secretary of Defense, reported at a Senate hearing on July 21st. The Budget Office said the majority of the costs stem from the rapid drawdown of munitions, estimating that it could take 5 years to replenish U.S. stockpiles. Reuters News Service, which is where this story is from, reported in August that the United States had used virtually all of its long-range precision missiles during the war. The Department of War did not cooperate with congressional financial auditors, the CBO reported. White House spokesperson Anna Kelly described President Donald Trump's attack on Iran as, in her words, decisive action to prevent Tehran from harming U.S. personnel interests. She said in a statement that the U.S. military has, in her words, more than enough munitions, ammo, and stockpiles to serve all of the Commander-in-Chief's strategic goals and beyond. That's the end of the quote from Ms. Kelly. Chief Pentagon spokesperson Sean Parnell disputed the report's findings of munition shortage and said, "We have everything required to strike at the time and place of the president's choosing," he said. The cost inquiry was conducted at the request of Pennsylvania Representative Brendan Boyle, the top Democrat on the House Budget Committee. Boyle said, "Donald Trump's disastrous war in Iran has already taken the lives of brave American service members and left others wounded." Boyle went on to say, beyond that human toil, this nonpartisan CBO report makes clear that the war has also cost American taxpayers tens of billions of dollars and counting while continuing to drive up costs, he said. 18 U.S. military service members have died in the war. The report did not include costs of recent strikes on commercial vessels in the Strait of Hormuz and attacks on U.S. military installations in the region. It also did not factor in the borrowing expenses associated with financing the war, which could add tens of billions of dollars to the total cost. The CBO accounting found the war could have sprawling consequences for the U.S. defense posture and the domestic economy. The deficit is in critical munitions, including missile and scepters, risk hampering the Pentagon's response in the event of another major conflict, such as potential hostilities involving China and Taiwan, the CBO said. At the July hearing in the Senate, Hegseth pleaded for nearly $90 billion in emergency funding to restock munitions supplies. The Pentagon's inspector general reported this week that Iran had damaged or destroyed hundreds of buildings on U.S. bases in the Middle East, as well as aircraft, including fighter jets, refueling planes, and drones. It put the war cost through June 19 at $33.4 billion, saying the amount included about $184 million in damages to U.S. facilities from strikes.
1: EU's von der Leyen backs Canada associate role. European Commission President Ursula von der Leyen said on September 16th she wanted to open the door to Canada becoming the European Union's first associate member in a push to forge new links among allies in an openly hostile world. EU lawmakers gave a standing ovation after she made the proposal and then walked over to embrace Canada's Prime Minister, Mark Carney, who was in the European Parliament to hear her annual State of the Union address. New partnerships were needed in the cold fragility of today's world, von der Leyen told the Assembly in Strasbourg, France. The 27-nation bloc faces war at its borders with Russia's invasion of Ukraine. Both the EU and Canada have also been facing stiff rivalry on trade and other issues from the administration of President Donald Trump and from an increasingly assertive China. I said we must urgently reimagine our partnerships, so I would like to work with you on opening the door for Canada to be the first associate member of the EU, von der Leyen said. The EU and Canada see the world with the same eyes, from AI to climate change, from the Arctic to geopolitics, and we have stood together on Ukraine, on defense, on raw materials, and on supply chains. But above all, Europe and Canada believe in democracy, von der Leyen told the Assembly. It will be up to EU member states and not von der Leyen alone whether her proposal goes ahead. The EU has historically resisted such types of flexible alliances that have no legal status. EU members were lukewarm in reacting to Germany's proposal in May of associate membership for Ukraine as a stepping stone to full accession. One EU diplomat expressed surprise at von der Leyen's proposal, saying, "Nobody really knows what it means." The diplomat added that there were concerns that the European Commission chief is overpromising and won't be able to deliver. Ahead of von der Leyen's speech, seven EU diplomats in Canada and Europe had told Reuters there were active efforts toward deeper collaboration on trade, defense, and digital security, but no specific plan for a more comprehensive Canadian-EU relationship had been discussed at a high level. Significant obstacles also remain to ramping up trade. Mark Manger, a professor of political economy and global affairs at the University of Toronto, has said EU officials have been frustrated by Canada's refusal to open two industries it protects at great expense, telecommunications and dairy. Carney said earlier this week Canada was seeking a unique alliance with the EU, but not membership. He will make his own address to the European Parliament on September 17th. Carney's European trip follows a historic breakdown in Canada-U.S. relations after trade talks collapsed in August, sparking a series of tit-for-tat tariff measures. He has pledged to double Canada's non-U.S. trade in the next decade as the country pivots away from its southern neighbor amid an increasingly acrimonious trade war. Carney said on September 15th, more detailed discussions would begin at the Canada-EU summit in Montreal in late October. Our relationship with the EU has become increasingly close, especially over the past year and a half, Canadian Foreign Minister Anita Anand told Reuters. In her speech, von der Leyen said the EU and Canada will work together across sectors. Partnerships are a strategic choice for Europe, but they also respond to the fracture in the international rules-based system, she added.
0: A judge blocks a cap on student and journalist visas. A federal judge blocked the Department of Homeland Security from imposing new caps on visas for groups including foreign students and journalists, saying the changes were, in the words of the ruling, likely to be catastrophic to the higher education system and the American economy. Though holders of such visas have long been allowed to remain in the country for the duration of their studies or assignments, the department proposed a rule last year that limited student and exchange visas to the length of the participant's program, with a maximum stay of 4 years. Journalists with the I visas were limited to stays of 240 days, though journalists from China were limited to 90 days. Trump administration officials have argued that a significant increase in the number of non-immigrants coming to the United States through the F, J, and I visa classifications poses a challenge to the department's ability to monitor and oversee them. The changes, according to the department, would reduce the potential for people to exploit these programs. The latest rules became final in July, and a coalition of groups sued in August to block the changes. The groups accused the department of failing to address concerns raised in the more than 20,000 public comments it received on the rules, including those related to First Amendment rights. U.S. District Judge F. Dennis Saylor IV's September 14 opinion blocked the rules from taking effect while litigation continues. Under the rules, Saylor wrote, it was not difficult to imagine how that system might be abused to punish those whose viewpoints or research are disfavored by the officials making the decision, or indeed punish disfavored institutions. The department criticized the decision in an email to USA Today. That said, come on to a student visa, take one class per semester, and stay here for decades, DHS General Counsel James Percival said. According to Judge Dennis Saylor, the Immigrant and Customs Enforcement must permit this rampant abuse of our immigration system. Saylor called the department's reasoning for the rules exceptionally weak and said the notion that it's necessary for national security borders on the absurd. He also said the department had not thoroughly outlined how it would consider extension requests or what changes would be made to accommodate the influx of such requests, adding that a DHS denial is entirely discretionary and unappealable. In other words, a DHS official, based on limited and vague criteria and with no possibility of appeal, will have the power to cut short the academic, research, or teaching activities of any non-U.S. citizen for no reason or any reason, Saylor wrote. The organizations involved in the lawsuit welcomed Saylor's decision in a joint news release on September 14. That release said, while the case continues, this relief preserves the longstanding system that enables our colleges and universities and our country to attract, educate, and retain global talent. That was said in the release by Miriam Feldblum, the president and CEO of the President's Alliance on Higher Education and Immigration. And that does it for this segment. For the last 90 minutes, your readers have been Linda Lundgren and me, Twyla Glenn. It's been our pleasure to read for you. Now we'll take a short break to allow our next readers to get into place.

0: Welcome back. Your new readers are Teresa Whitaker and Rachel Mithelman. We'll continue with articles from the Des Moines Register, and here's Rachel with our next article.
1: We are on the opinion page of the Register today. The first Your Turn article comes from three authors: Emily Price, who is CEO of Healthy Birthday, Inc., Lee Warner, Ph.D., a maternal and infant health consultant, and Sarah Coleman, a director of key relationships for Healthy Birthday. It's titled, We Can Do More to Fight Stillbirths. Leticia Gomez Esposito, a mom from Tenino, Washington, spent 4 years trying to conceive her first baby. When she finally became pregnant and felt that first flutter in her second trimester, she promised herself she'd pay careful attention to every movement. She had no idea that promise would save her daughter's life. She downloaded a free app to track her baby's movements and began using it regularly. At 30 weeks, sharp pain sent her to the hospital, but her vitals looked fine, so doctors sent her home with a diagnosis of dehydration. The next day, the pain returned worse than before, and her baby began kicking harder and more frequently than ever. Most people would call swift kicks a good sign. Because Leticia had been tracking her baby's movements, she knew it wasn't. Specialists stood at her bedside, baffled, while she lay there with a graph of her baby's movement history showing something was off. The Centers for Disease Control and Prevention lists both a change in a baby's movements and severe belly pain that doesn't go away as urgent maternal warning signs. Movement is how babies communicate that something is going wrong. It took a stray comment about pain, a dropping hemoglobin count, and Leticia's insistence that her baby's movements were not okay for doctors to piece together the truth. A 4-centimeter uterine rupture and a blood clot the size of 2 fists hemorrhaging silently inside her. She was rushed into an emergency cesarean section. 63 days later, her daughter, Gabriella, came home from the NICU, alive and healthy because her mother refused to let a clear ultrasound and fine vitals talk her out of what she already knew. Miraculously, Leticia survived too. In 2024, 649 American women died during or within 42 days of childbirth, according to the CDC. The U.S. has the highest maternal mortality rate in the developed world. Each year, an estimated 60,000 women like Leticia experience life-threatening complications during childbirth, and more than 20,000 families will experience a stillbirth, the loss of a baby, at 20 weeks or later. These crises are connected. Women who experience stillbirth face a 5 times higher risk of lifelong health complications. We, the authors of this piece, come to this work from different lived experiences and professions, joined by the belief that too many lives are at stake for any of us to sit on the sidelines. Emily, that is Emily Price, Emily's work is fueled by a personal story. A change in her baby's movements led her doctor to order non-stress tests catching dangerous preterm labor at 30 weeks. Quick treatment kept her son safe for 10 more weeks. He was born healthy with no NICU stay. For the past decade, she's helped build the movement that puts stillbirth prevention education into the hands of millions of moms each year. Sarah, that is Sarah Coleman, a lifelong educator, is driven by a simple method for recognizing early warning signs and by personal loss, having watched 3 close friends and a family member endure stillbirth. Lee, that is Lee Warner, former chief of the Women's Health and Fertility Branch at the CDC, spent his career on maternal and infant health, including expanding data collection to include women with stillbirths. A shared commitment to better pregnancy data is how he and Emily met in 2018. For the 5th annual National Stillbirth Prevention and Awareness Day, we share one message. It doesn't have to be this way. Research indicates at least 25% of stillbirths are preventable. Nearly 5,000 babies' lives could be saved every year through greater focus on prevention. The CDC calculates more than 80% of pregnancy-related deaths are preventable with care already available to us. Count the Kicks is one solution. This free public health program teaches expectant parents a simple method to learn their baby's normal movement pattern in the third trimester and empowers them to speak up when something feels off. The program has collected nearly 200 stories from families in 40 states who believe it helped get their babies here safely. For at least 15 of those families, the mom says her life was saved too. Progress is happening. Within the past year, National Institute of Health's Eunice Kennedy Shriver National Institute of Child Health and Human Development launched the Stillbirth Research Consortium, committing more than $37 million over 5 years. Its nationwide roadmaps clinical study launches by the end of September. The Maternal and Child Health Stillbirth Prevention Act was signed into law, ensuring Title V funds can go towards stillbirth prevention. The Stillbirth Advocacy Working Group of the USA formed and the NIH Stillbirth Working Group secured critical congressional funding. The Association of Women's Health, Obstetric and Neonatal Nurses created the Changes in Fetal Movement Pathway, a national standard of care for how providers respond when a mom like Leticia reports a change in movement. Count the Kicks research

0: This week marks 5 years since Congress designated September 19th as National Stillbirth Prevention and Awareness Day, a day when lawmakers shine a light on the crisis. Buildings and bridges light up across the country, and families honor the babies lost to this public health tragedy every year. Join us. Advocate for the Shine for Autumn Act, federal legislation focused on stillbirth prevention through better data, research, and education. 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And sign on to show your support for change. Leticia and Gabriella are living proof that it doesn't have to be this way. Now it's on all of us, health systems, clinicians, decision makers, public health officials, philanthropists, advocates, and community stakeholders to finally end the stillbirth crisis. Again, that was from Emily Price of Healthy Birthday, Lee Warner, a former maternal and infant health consultant, and Sarah Coleman from Healthy Birthday.
1: Our other Your Turn column is from guest columnist Liam Julian. He is the Chief of Programs and Public Policy at the Sandra Day O'Connor Institute. His article is entitled, Iowa High Schoolers Can't Disagree Civilly If They Don't Speak. Iowa added two civics requirements this year. Beginning this fall, high school students must pass a test drawn from the naturalization exam, answering at least 60% correctly before graduating. And the social studies standards the State Board of Education adopted in January ask for something a test cannot check, that students practice civil disagreement, listen actively, and engage in good faith dialogue marked by intellectual humility. A new survey suggests the second will take deliberate work. Here is what the Sandra Day O'Connor Institute found when it surveyed recent high school graduates from 25 states and Washington, D.C. this summer. 58% said they had self-censored at least once, keeping a political or civic opinion to themselves in class out of concern for how others might react. Most, 73%, said they generally felt comfortable sharing honest views. Even so, 51% of that group had self-censored at least once, which suggests the silence was often situational. The most striking finding is who worried them. Classmates were concerned for 91% of the students who self-censored. The teacher was a concern for 41%. Why does self-censoring matter? Because civic education has two related tasks. Students need to know how government works, which is what the new test checks. They also need practice at what citizenship asks, forming a view, explaining it, hearing an opposing argument, and working through the disagreement. An opinion withheld because speaking seems socially costly never gets tested against evidence or against a classmate's objection. Teachers remain central because they help shape the conditions in which peer pressure operates. 53% of respondents had at least sometimes seen a teacher avoid, cut short, or shut down a political or current events discussion. And in the Institute's 2025 survey, nearly 80% of civics teachers said they had self-censored or avoided certain topics for fear of pushback or controversy. The two surveys suggest caution on both sides of classroom discussion. Research cited in the report adds a useful detail about the classmates' finding. Students' beliefs about what their peers will accept can shape participation more than the teacher's conduct does, and those beliefs can be mistaken. That is where Iowa's new standard can start. Ask students anonymously whether a classmate with an unpopular view still deserves respect and whether they think most classmates agree. Where students support the norm but assume their peers do not, sharing the results may help correct the misperception. Let students argue an assigned position before they are asked to defend their own. And prepare teachers for the peer dynamics of a discussion, not just the technique. Iowa's test will confirm what its graduates know. Its standards ask for graduates who can disagree with a classmate and stay in the conversation. The survey is a reminder that the second takes practice and that the practice starts with a student willing to speak. That again was from Liam Julian, who is the

0: Chief of Programs and Public Policy at the Sandra Day O'Connor Institute.
1: There are three short letters to the editor today. The first comes from Raymond Zanoni of Marion. Congress cannot claim to defend our democracy while applying oversight unevenly. For years, lawmakers have pored over Hunter Biden's foreign financial ties, citing national security risks and the need for transparency. Yet equally serious reporting now shows that Donald Trump Jr. accepted an extraordinarily expensive post-wedding celebration funded by Umar Kremlev, a Russian oligarch with direct Kremlin connections. Coverage from ProPublica, The Guardian, The Independent, The Associated Press, and CBS News describes hundreds of thousands of dollars spent on a private island, fireworks, and luxury accommodations. If such foreign-linked payments to the Biden family warranted investigation, then this situation demands the same level of scrutiny. Congress must demonstrate that foreign influence concerns are taken seriously regardless of whose family is involved. Equal accountability is not optional. It is the bare minimum required to safeguard our democracy. The next letter is from Rich Gradeville of Johnston. I am supporting Chris Jones to be Iowa Secretary of Agriculture. This is a race that usually flies below the radar, but in my opinion, is one of the most important elections in my lifetime. Jones has a plan to clean up the water in Iowa and at the same time to improve outcomes for Iowa farmers and start rebuilding Iowa's rural communities. The term public servant gets used a lot by politicians, but it seems that too many are really serving themselves. One of the first things I like to tell people about Jones is that he's not really a politician. He would much rather be fishing in Northeast Iowa than running for office. But he knows that he has a particular expertise in water, agriculture, and the environment that Iowa needs right now if we are going to improve our water quality and reduce cancer rates. If you learn more on his website or hear him speak, I'm sure you will see the common sense approach Jones has developed to clean our water and make Iowa a place we want to live and our children and grandchildren will want to stay. And finally, this from Brett Voorhees of West Des Moines. When Republican gubernatorial candidate Zach Lane looks emphatically into the camera and says, "It's time we put Iowa first," is he saying Republican governors Terry Branstad and Kim Reynolds, along with Republican majorities that have controlled the state for 15 years, failed to make Iowa a priority and he has to fix the mess? That from Brett Voorhees of West Des Moines.
0: And now we'll turn to the sports section, and I'll start with sports on TV today. In auto racing at 2 p.m. this afternoon on FS2, we have NASCAR Craftsman Truck Series qualifying, UNOH 250. That's taking place in Bristol, Tennessee. At 4:30 this afternoon on FS1, the ARCA Menards Series, Bush's Beans 200, also taking place in Bristol, Tennessee. And at 7 p.m. on FS1, the NASCAR Craftsman Truck Series, again, I don't know if it's a replay or something new, but that's at 7 p.m. this evening. In college football at 6:30 p.m. on ESPN, we have Syracuse at Pittsburgh. In college women's soccer at 5 p.m. on ACCN, we have SMU at NC State. At 7 p.m., also on ACCN, Duke at North Carolina. In women's college volleyball at 7 p.m. on BTN, we have Marquette at Wisconsin. In golf today at noon on the Golf Channel, the Corn Ferry Tour Nationwide Children's Hospital Championship first round out of Columbus, Ohio. At 2 p.m. on the Golf Channel, PGA Tour Biltmore Championship, Asheville first round out of Asheville, North Carolina. Major League Baseball at 11:35 this morning on Peacock, we have Milwaukee at Pittsburgh. And 11:40 on MLBN, we have the regional coverage, LA Dodgers at Cincinnati, or at 12:10, the Athletics at Tampa Bay. At 2:10 p.m. on ESPN Unlimited, San Diego is at Colorado. At 6:15 p.m. on Fox, again, regional coverage, Philadelphia at the New York Mets or Kansas City at Houston. and at 8:38 p.m. on MLBN Minnesota at the LA Angels. In NFL football at 7:15 p.m. this evening on Amazon Prime, we have Detroit at Buffalo. In men's soccer today, this morning at 11:45 a.m. on CBSSN, we have the UEFA Europa League, FC Red Bull Salzburg at Levski Sofia. At 2 p.m. on CBSSN, the UEFA Europa League, Bournemouth at Real Sociedad. In women's soccer, at 11:18 this morning on FS2, the FIFA U20 World Cup, round of 16, Poland versus 3C/D/E. That's taking place in Bielsko Biała, Poland. In tennis today at 11 a.m. on the Tennis Channel, it's the Guadalajara WTA quarterfinals, Sao Paulo WTA early rounds. At 5:30 p.m. this evening on the Tennis Channel, they're showing that again or still or whatever, same thing. In WNBA basketball at 7 p.m. on USA Los Angeles at Dallas. And at 9 p.m. on CNBC and USA, we have Las Vegas at Seattle.
1: Part of a story from the sports page, offer from Hawkeyes made Bingham's dream come true. This story is part 5 of a series on the Des Moines Register's top 10 Iowa high school football seniors. So this comes from Pleasantville. Ruthless, that's the word printed on the back plate attached to Braylon Bingham's shoulder pads. The design on this piece of equipment is meant to look like the movie rating system, with the R in this case standing for ruthless due to strong language and scenes of explicit violence. It's a fitting choice for the 6'2", 205-pound high schooler whose main position, linebacker, inherently involves violence, or at least among the more aggressive, hardest-hitting positions in football. It's a good description of Bingham, who in practice cuts through the offensive line made up of his teammates and wraps up the quarterback with ease. And then he does it again and again and again. Even during a late summer practice, Bingham's talent is on full display, and it's easy to spot the Division I recruit on Pleasantville's football team. The Pleasantville senior doesn't remember a time when sports weren't a part of his life. His parents introduced him to most sports, baseball, basketball, football, soccer, but he landed on football as his favorite activity. It helped that he had the chance to do a bit of everything on the field, and his talents garnered the attention of his future high school coach, Mac Jorth. Plenty of Division I programs showed interest in Bingham. He attracted the attention of Iowa and Iowa State, and in addition to Kansas, Kansas State, Minnesota, Northwestern, and Wisconsin. Only two teams, though, actually extended an offer. Following his performance at a prospect camp on June 5, 2025, Bingham landed his first college offer from Iowa State. 5 months later, he picked up an offer from the Cyclones' in-state rival, Iowa. I'd made it my goal that year to work my tail off, do the best I could, and try to get an opportunity to go and play at a high level. So when Iowa State offered, that was a pretty surreal moment. They had a great program, and it was obviously a great opportunity, but I was still shooting for the one dream of mine, and that was Iowa. 3 games and 3 wins into his senior season, Bingham has picked up right where he left off. He's up to 205 passing yards, 78 rushing yards, and 3 combined touchdowns on offense, and 5.5 tackles on defense, but Bingham hasn't had the opportunity to play in all 3 games. He recorded 2 rushes and 1 pass before leaving the Trojans' second game of the year with an injury. He didn't register any statistics in Pleasantville's 3rd game. It's a setback in his final high school hurrah on the football field, but he told the Register that he hopes to be back in week 4 or 5, and it won't be the last time Trojans fans see him in a Pleasantville journey. Jersey, the 4-sport athlete, baseball, basketball, football, and track and field, doesn't plan to enroll early at Iowa. After missing the beginning of his junior baseball season, Bingham plans to go all the way through next July with his high school team. There's a lot of people who think he's not going to finish basketball, not going to be playing baseball, Jorth, his coach, said. But he wants to finish his career in all the sports he's played and done a good job. He wants to bring success to the Trojans, his teams, his teammates, and he wants to help Pleasantville be the best we can be.
0: And now we'll turn to Dear Abby. This horn-swoggled husband is preparing to cast his wife aside. Dear Abby, my husband, who's 80, and I, who is 72, have been married 25 years. This is the second marriage for both of us. Until 3 years ago, I felt I had a wonderful relationship with his family, so it's hard to deal with what he's done to me and my relationships with them. A new daughter-in-law, Jean, who has a granddaughter, Sophie, has fostered a secret relationship between my husband and this child, who is now 4. I was shocked when they came over on his birthday last year, and Sophie was all over him, calling him Grandpa, etc. It was apparent what had been going on. I felt humiliated at being excluded, but said nothing, as I had been looking forward to getting to know the child. I believe Jean has her eyes on my husband's money. I suspect he used our joint checking account to buy a life insurance policy with this little girl as a beneficiary. I believe Jean thinks my husband and I should foot the bill for Sophie's college education. Now my husband wants a divorce. We've had some rocky years due to his health, but this takes the cake. This D.I.L. is greedy and brazen. My husband did not want his son to marry her in the first place, but she had a plan. I have done nothing wrong, though he accuses me of cheating, and it is heartbreaking that his family is ghosting me. How do you fight a liar? And that was from Ill in Illinois. Abby says, Dear Ill, dealing with a manipulator like Jean can be a nightmare. If you haven't consulted a divorce lawyer, do so now, and make sure the insurance policy is the first thing you mention. A lot of your story is Jean's word against yours, but if such a policy was created without your knowledge, your husband could be in big trouble. It may be of utmost interest to your attorney.
1: Second letter begins, Dear Abby, my oldest son, Mitch, from a previous marriage, passed away 6 months ago. He had 5 children and 2 grandchildren. Admittedly, I hadn't been the most attentive grandparent over the years. I got along well with them, but I wasn't always around because I was raising my own family. Since Mitch's death, I haven't heard a word from any of them. His kids are grown. The youngest is 24. Mitch's wife has made it known that I am not needed in their lives. She said she needs time and space. I'm respecting that, but I'm not happy that I don't get to see one of my great-grandsons. Should I force the issue and show up at her door one day? I don't want to alienate them, but it's becoming obvious that I'm out of their lives forever. These are sad times. I miss my son as much as they do, but they don't care about me. Signed, Down and Out in Indiana. Abby responds, Dear Down and Out, you mentioned that you, quote, weren't the most attentive grandparent over the years. Did this include forgetting them on birthdays, Christmas, graduations, and so forth? If the answer lies between maybe and yes, then it shouldn't be surprising that your grandchildren learn to do without you in their lives. Allow me to offer this suggestion. Rather than show up unannounced, it might be more effective to reach out to them individually.
0: And that brings us to the end of the Des Moines Register for today. I'm Teresa Whitaker, and my partner at the microphone has been Rachel Mithelman. Earlier, you heard from Twyla Glenn and Linda Lundgren. 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

0: Welcome to the reading of the Quad City Times for Thursday, September 17th. All material heard on IRIS is intended solely for the use of people with print disabilities. Your readers today are Teresa Whitaker and Rachel Mithelman. And here's our first story. Trudy Appleby case. Judge sets November hearing. This is by Tom Lowy. The trial of the man accused of Trudy Appleby's murder in 1996 was expected to be long and complicated. The effort to get to Jameson Fisher's trial got a little longer and more complicated Tuesday as Judge Norma Koslarich set a hearing for 1 p.m. November 18th to hear the prosecution's argument for finding Fisher guilty of indirect criminal contempt, as well as a preliminary inquiry into Fisher's allegation that his attorney team was ineffective counsel because they have not sought depositions of a witness and another person. Koslarich also admonished Fisher to stop speaking to anyone but his attorneys. Fisher, 50, is charged with three counts of first-degree murder and one count of concealment of a homicidal death. Henry County State's Attorney Catherine Runty says the charges allege Fisher strangled Trudy and then concealed her death. The prosecution argues that Fisher took Trudy because her father, Dennis Appleby, owed a drug debt. Trudy disappeared on August 21, 1996. Her body has never been recovered. The prosecution team of Runty and Special Assistant Prosecutor David Robinson filed a petition asking Koslarich to find Fisher held responsible for indirect criminal contempt of the court for statements he made during an interview with a KWQC Channel 6 reporter. From the bench on Tuesday, Koslarich said the prosecution has asked for Fisher to serve 30 days in jail to be served in addition to whatever time he spends in jail during his trial. Koslarich said she expects both the prosecution and defense to have witnesses present. Fisher spoke with the television station on two occasions, and the second interview in August was in defiance of Koslarich's direct order to Fisher that he not speak about witnesses to anyone but his attorney. In that August hearing, Koslarich warned Fisher after she granted his request to have more time with discovery documents. The judge set aside more time for Fisher to have with trial information, but explicitly warned Fisher not to spread information around or talk about witnesses' testimony with anyone other than his attorneys. According to a three-page order filed Tuesday by Koslarich, the case People v. Krenkel established that in Illinois, after a defendant files a motion claiming ineffective counsel, the court has an obligation to conduct a preliminary inquiry to determine if that claim has merit. Fisher is represented by Henry County Public Defender Lance Camp and Rock Island-based private attorney Clark Milgish. Fisher claims that he is not effectively being represented because he has repeatedly asked the attorneys to conduct depositions of Dennis Appleby and a person he only names as Rosalie. Fisher continually spoke out Tuesday in court, telling Koslarich that his attorneys needed to depose Dennis before he dies or can't give a deposition. While Koslarich explained the issue raised by Fisher's motion was raised the possibility of new counsel, Fisher spoke out and said, "I don't want new counsel. I want them to file for the depositions." Koslarich stressed that the preliminary hearing, even if it leads to a finding that Fisher's attorneys should depose Appleby and Rosalie, does not necessarily mean that the attorneys would be replaced. Koslarich wasted no time at the start of Tuesday's hearing to formally admonish Fisher to stop speaking to people other than his attorneys. "I don't know how many ways to say this. You are represented by counsel, two attorneys, whose job and only job is to protect you," Koslarich said. "Anything you say outside this courtroom is not protected." Koslarich went on to tell Fisher, "Some of what you are doing makes it appear you are helping the state build its case. All statements not made to attorneys is not confidential and not protected and can be used against you." Fisher's attorneys have asked for a change of venue for the trial, claiming their client has been subjected to negative news coverage and finding an impartial jury in Henry County will be impossible. That motion was originally slated to be argued on Tuesday, but it was not. Koslarich did not address when the change of venue hearing would be.
1: New citizens welcomed, 72 take part in naturalization ceremony. Friends and family members of 72 newly sworn-in American citizens celebrated a milestone Tuesday morning. Immigrants from 28 countries took the oath of allegiance inside Augustana College's Centennial Hall, located on 7th Avenue in Rock Island, at 11 a.m., and officially became American citizens in what is called a naturalization ceremony. Liliana John, age 47, has been in the United States since 1996, but it was not until 30 years later that she became a citizen of the United States. Joined by her husband, son, and daughter, John was one of 23 immigrants from Mexico to be granted American citizenship. Mexico was the largest country represented during the ceremony. John said she was especially proud of her fellow citizens from Mexico for their accomplishments. Before earning her citizenship, John said she earned her GED and then applied for citizenship in October of 2025. "I've been studying a long time before I even thought about applying for citizenship, so I studied with my kids," she said. Her two children, Christian and Judith, are her biggest inspirations, she said. The two were both born in the United States with English as their primary language, so John said they are her biggest supporters in learning the language. Brothers Ghaffar Babakar and Yasser Babakar, Ghaffar being 45 years old and Yasser being 34, both earned their citizenship at the ceremony. Originally from Sudan, Babakar first came to the United States in 2019, and Babakar said he followed his brother's journey about 6 months later. Their parents are still back home in Sudan, along with their wives and Babakar's daughter, and the two said they came to America to build better lives for their families, with hopes of reuniting with them one day here in the United States. I still haven't got to meet my daughter yet," Babakar said. Due to his prior lack of citizenship and the ongoing wars in Sudan, Babakar said it has not been safe for him to travel outside of the United States for fear that he would not be able to return. The two said they currently live in Silvis with their cousin, who attended the ceremony to support them. After the ceremony, a Rock Island County voter registration table helped 18 citizens register to vote in Rock Island County. There was also a reception hosted by the Daughters of the American Revolution.
0: Bettendorf moves forward with annexation. This is by Sarah Watson. The Bettendorf City Council voted Tuesday to start the annexation process of 420 acres to the east. However, with two developers balking at a proposed $16,850 per acre sewer fee for developers to offset costs of building a new city sewer line, it's not clear if the city will receive enough landowner support to voluntarily annex the land anyway. The City Council voted 5-2 to authorize staff to review and accept annexation applications and to draft and bring forward a utility connection fee ordinance specific to the annexed area for the City Council to vote on. At-large Council members Frank Baden and Lisa Brown, First Ward Council member Jerry Sesher, Second Ward Council member Connor Flaherty, and Fourth Ward Council member Scott Nauman voted for it. Third Ward Council member Greg Yeager and Fifth Ward Council member Nick Palzinski voted against the resolution. Palzinski said while he's generally pro-development, he said the city's focus has been to grow to the north, not east. At first, Palzinski said he thought the proposed annexation was an opportunity, but found constituents didn't support the idea with the expense of the sewer. Palzinski supports moving toward greater accountability for developers, but people in his ward believed developers should pay for more or all of it. Palzinski added that building the sewer would be a greater investment than past sewer connections because of its location. Yeager said Monday he believed moving forward with annexation would be a waste of time if not enough landowners supported it to meet the 80% threshold required for voluntary annexation. Flaherty emphasized that if annexation proceeds, the city should ensure it curbs tax impacts on residents who already live in the area and do not want to be annexed. The council has been debating for months about whether to annex the area. Developers approached the city asking for the annexation because it would be more cost-effective to develop denser housing with a city sewer than follow the county's lot size requirements, 2 acres, for septic-serviced homes.
1: Students learn about farms at program. Hundreds of Davenport third graders spent their Wednesday morning learning how farmers make the food they get on their table. At the Mississippi Valley Fairgrounds, classes from Madison Elementary School took part in Agriculture in the Classroom, a program developed by the Scott County Farm Bureau. The event is stretched from Wednesday, September 16th to Thursday, the 17th, during school hours, with 2 morning and afternoon sessions, respectively. Groups of classrooms rotated through stations involving agriculture, such as beef and dairy, poultry, swine, corn and soybeans, ag equipment and technology, and seed-to-cereal transportation. Mark Hotvedt, regional manager for the Iowa Farm Bureau, said the event helps provide a connection for students to agriculture, students who may have never seen a farm or recognized its importance in everyday items. Hotvedt said most people probably aren't even aware of it because they have no direct connection to production agriculture, but they may drive by it every day. It affects their lives every day. People eat every day. People use fuel in their vehicles every day. So we know that what is happening, agriculture affects what people are doing every day in their lives, but we believe most people don't quite understand that. So we're trying to help them make that connection. Hotvedt also said the interactive event helps connect agriculture to the lessons students are learning in the classroom. We can teach about academics such as science, math, language arts, and using agriculture as a theme. Farmers that we know today are using math every day. The science that involved in agriculture is incredible, and so two things go hand in hand, Hotvedt said. Melissa Trimble, a Davenport School District curriculum specialist, also said the connection between academics and agriculture was vital in creating the program. In third grade and other grades, there is a focus on how plants and animals grow and continue to survive. Not only are they here learning about the different farm animals and the different farm crops and the technology they use, they're also then able to build on that knowledge either before they come with what they've learned in the classroom or after they get back to the classroom in their coming years, she said. The program has been held at the fairgrounds for the last 6 years and was a learning opportunity for students who may not usually see farmland or be familiar with it, Trimble added. We have a lot of intercity schools that the students may never have seen a farm field. They may never have been able to stand by a tractor, so to speak. So I was very excited to get that as an opportunity for them. In addition, it kind of showcases the Farm Bureau, what our students know, and maybe what they want them to know moving forward into their lives, both as students and adults. Two students, Amaya Ross and DeMarcus Danzi, walked out of the session on corn with amazement. The two were happily surprised to learn that corn and soy were needed to create many everyday items, especially soap and candy. Ross was also excited to learn how cows eat their meals and how their milk can be made into whipped cream. The two also exclaimed that they loved taking pictures with a giant red tractor at the fairgrounds because it was so big. Their teacher, Ashley Baumann, was thankful for the organizers and the volunteers' work with the students. She said, "My students don't really get to experience or see life outside of Davenport City, so it's nice for them to go and experience and see farming and what goes into it and how we get all the things that we get from it. So it really is an eye-opening experience for them." In third grade, teachers are educating about nutrition, animal classifications, and food cycles, Baumann said. And in the 5 years she has participated in this event, she said students always come back to the classroom wanting to learn more. She continued, "My husband's family are farmers, so then I can bring that into it and say, my husband's family, they use corn, they grow corn, and we also learn about gelatin. And my friends have worked in gelatin factories, so I always like to bring that into them, so it's people that they can relate to." She wants her students to learn something new and experience something new, Bauman said.
0: On local page out of Davenport, City Moles doing away with primaries. This is by Sarah Watson. The Davenport City Council is considering doing away with city primary elections because of costs. Scott County Auditor Carrie Tompkins and Elections Manager James Martin on Tuesday told the council that Davenport has spent about $403,000 on primary elections in the last 10 years. The 2025 election cost Davenport $72,000. Davenport is now the only city in Scott County to hold a primary election, which is why the cost is higher than the regular city and school election, where the cost is spread out over 25 cities and school districts. A primary election narrows the number of candidates in a race to twice the number of seats available. For a ward alderman, for example, a primary would be held if more than two people ran for the office. For the two at-large alderman seats, a primary would be held if more than four ran for the office. Tompkins outlined three election options Davenport has: continuing with the primary system, changing to a direct election where the top vote-getter wins, or holding runoff elections. If cities choose runoff elections, a second election between the top two vote-getters is triggered if no candidate in the first election wins a majority of votes plus one. Of other cities in Iowa, Cedar Rapids and Waterloo conduct runoff elections, and Des Moines and Iowa City use primaries. Davenport has fielded enough candidates for a primary election every 2 years since 2005, with the exception of 2013, Tompkins said. Tompkins said outcomes aren't likely to change from primaries to general elections. In 39 Davenport races with primaries, just five races did not see the top vote-getter in the primary go on to win the general election. Tompkins said cutting the primary would save Davenport money and allow voters an additional 30 days to learn more about the candidates. However, it also means that 10 candidates for mayor could appear on a November ballot. October primaries typically see single-digit voter turnout, Tompkins said. West Des Moines recently ended its runoff elections, citing costs and low turnout. To do away with primaries, Davenport would need to change its ordinance, a six-week process for Davenport. Tompkins said it just needs to be done 90 days before an election. Some council members suggested city staff draft an ordinance and put it before the council to be considered. At-large Alderman Jasmine Newton said she is 100% in favor of getting rid of the primary, calling it a waste of taxpayer money. Newton, however, said she'd like to hear more from her fellow council members about what they think between a direct or a runoff election.
1: The Rose, blooming in Rock Island. This article is accompanied by a photograph of three men outside the former Cabanas location in Rock Island. And the names of the three men are Drew Wooford, Joey Rose Allen, and Chad Rose Allen. Big ideas are blooming in a big way in Rock Island. The Rose will be a multi-venue entertainment complex coming to 2124th Avenue in Rock Island. The former Cabanas location will become three separate venues, all in the same lot. The main red and white building visible off 4th Avenue will become Parlor, an upscale cocktail lounge intended to be both moody and sophisticated, said co-owner Chad Rose Allen. The massive 12,000-square-foot patio attached will be transformed into the Veranda, an open-air event space complete with its own bar, own stage, and fire pits. In the back of the property is a separate building that will become Club Torch at the Rose, the official nightclub at the venue. It will feature a full LED wall, 42 moving head DJ lights on the ceiling, and a premium sound system. Barring any thorns or setbacks, the Rose is set to open in early 2027. Rose Allen is a Florida native who moved to the Quad Cities 15 years ago and has had this dream for some time, he said. As a Rock Islander now, Rose Allen wanted to bring the upscale atmosphere he drives across the bridge for to a venue virtually in his backyard. I feel like everyone thinks Rock Island is maybe not that vibe, and I And so I want to show the community that builds it, and they will come, he said. I feel like it takes somebody to come in and show that it can be done, build it, drive the market, and then it will bring others. Our goal is really to be the model so that when others see it and come and want help to build Rock Island up. While he hopes the Rose starts the trend of growing businesses in Rock Island, he doesn't want it to be the only one. In order to be successful, he believes it should be a collaborative community effort where everyone thrives and grows by working together. Working with Rose Allen on this project is his business partner and co-owner, Drew Wolford, who owns multiple bars in North Carolina and has decades of experience in the nightlife business. Rose Allen said the pair have worked together for years, and when the economy shifted this past spring, he decided to leave his corporate job and follow his dream of opening the Rose. I don't want to work for anybody else. I don't want to be just a number. I want to be in control of my destiny, Rose Allen said. I've watched the community, and I've seen things come and go and come and go, and I just feel like the community needs, deserves things like this. Being a go-getter is somewhat of a lifestyle for Rose Allen, who's always pursued what he's passionate about, he said. As a board member with the Quad Cities Pride Alliance, Rose Allen has hosted his fair share of parties at various Quad City venues. Finally having his own, he said, is a dream come true. Rose Allen said, for me, being able to open the space, see my vision, and watch my vision come to life, then seeing people walk in and be like, wow, and then also see them have a great experience and hearing people talk positively about it is such a driver and motivator for me. Seeing people create memories in a space that I've cultivated and that is my vision is just euphoric.
0: Council hears Centennial Bridge Project Update. This is by Thomas Geyer. The Rock Island City Council received an update on the status of the Centennial Bridge Project during Monday's meeting with the Illinois DOT, saying a preferred alternative could be announced on October 21st. Tony Picheltis, principal project manager at Parsons Corporation, which is consulting on the project, updated council members on the project's status. The three alternatives remain, with one being to do nothing and maintain the current bridge. The second alternative, known as Alternative E2, is replacing the existing bridge by moving it slightly west, while Alternative 3, known as Alternative E7, is replacing the bridge and moving it to where it would connect 11th Street in Rock Island with Marquette Street in Davenport. Picheltis said that after the third public meeting held on May 20th, 170 comments were received regarding the alternatives. Of those, 39% supported Alternative E2, 16% were opposed to Alternative E7, 15% supported Alternative E7, and 19% supported an alternative to just rehabilitate the current bridge. 8% wanted to see a new bridge with no specific alignment, and 2% preferred the no-build alternative. In a PowerPoint presentation, Picheltis outlined the potential environmental impacts of each alternative, as well as the property impacts to both the Illinois and Iowa sides of the Mississippi River. Picheltis noted that elements in Rock Island's West End have said they don't support moving the bridge to 11th Street. In a letter to the Iowa and Illinois Transportation Departments on June 4th, the leaders of West End Revitalization noted that the rerouting of Illinois 92 in the 1960s altered neighborhood connectivity, displaced residents, and contributed to long-term challenges for portions of the community. The destruction of needed West End housing, including historical buildings and the displacement of families, increased traffic, reduced walkability, air pollution, and noise pollution, among other issues, has West End Revitalization opposed to moving the bridge to 11th Street. In the letter, West End Revitalization said that Alternative E2 had lower displacement risk, greater certainty regarding impacts, reduced neighborhood disruption, and was aligned with the project's stated goals. According to a comparison of the alternatives, moving the bridge to connect 11th Street with Marquette Street would require right-of-way acquisition of 7.7 acres. Its impact on the Illinois side would mean 13 displacements and would cause the razing of 11 residential buildings, including 9 HUD townhomes. It would also impact 1 vacant commercial property and 1 electric substation. Picheltas pointed out that constructing the bridge under alternative E2, shifting it just west of the current bridge, would cost $237 million, while constructing the bridge under alternative E7 would cost $295 million. Michael Keene, program development engineer for the Illinois Department of Transportation, told Rock Island City Council that the alternatives are still being studied and that a final alternative will be announced at a public meeting on October 21st. The same update was given to the Davenport City Council last week. Keene said they have been meeting with all of the regulatory agencies involved, as well as holding public meetings in order to get a consensus on selecting the best alternative. The Centennial Bridge was constructed in 1940 and has 22,000 vehicles passing over its 4,447-foot span each day.
1: Legacy of Land Coming to Putnam. The Smithsonian Traveling Exhibit, Legacy of Land, which explores the enduring impacts of treaties between tribal nations and the United States, will be on display for 4 months at the Putnam Museum and Science Center. The exhibit includes historical documents, photographs, and personal narratives developed by the National Museum of the American Indian and the Smithsonian's Museum on Main Street. Putnam staff work closely with multiple historians on Native history, cultural advocates, educators, and representatives from tribal nations to ensure the stories were presented with care and historical accuracy, according to an announcement. The Cindy Deal Yang, president and CEO of the Putnam, said this exhibition presents the kind of work the Putnam Museum strives to do every day, bringing people together through education, dialogue, and meaningful community partnerships. We are honored to work alongside the Meskwaki Nation, the Iowa Tribe of Kansas and Nebraska, Native scholars, and community partners to share these important stories. The Putnam will host an exhibit preview event at 5:30 p.m. on Friday, September 18th. Representatives from the Meskwaki Nation and the Iowa Tribe of Kansas and Nebraska will share perspectives that will provide context to the exhibit, according to the announcement. Guests will have access to complimentary food and drinks and can see the exhibit before it opens to the public. The preview event costs $15 for general admission, $10 for seniors, students, and military, and free for museum members. Additionally, the museum will host 6 events through January that explore Indigenous history, culture, and storytelling. These events include book signings, artist presentations, and a film screening. Details on all events can be found at putnam.org/events. The exhibit will open Saturday, September 19th, and close on February 7th.
0: 3 men sentenced for drug conspiracy. This is by Lexi Woodcock. 3 men have been sentenced to federal prison for conspiring to distribute cocaine and marijuana across the Quad Cities for over a year. DeMonta Eric Terrell, 33, of Maquoketa, was sentenced on September 10th to 15 years in prison during a hearing in U.S. District Court in Davenport before U.S. District Court Judge Stephen Locher, followed by 8 years of supervised release. Terrell was charged in U.S. District Court, Davenport, on June 3, 2025, with 1 count each of conspiracy to distribute controlled substances, possession with intent to distribute a controlled substance, possession of a firearm in furtherance of a drug trafficking crime, and felon in possession of a firearm. Terrell pleaded guilty to all counts during a hearing on March 16th. According to federal court documents, Terrell worked with 2 other men, David Ryan Orr, 26, and Tyrell Alexander Richardson, 34, both of Rock Island, to move around 28 grams of a mixture of cocaine base and marijuana across the Quad Cities from November of 2021 to January of 2023. Court records say authorities recovered more than 1 kilogram of marijuana, more than 100 grams of cocaine, $12,655, and a loaded Ruger 57 pistol from Terrell on January 18, 2023. Terrell was convicted of second-degree murder in Rock Island County in 2013, preventing him from possessing a firearm. Orr was sentenced on June 10th to a 70-month prison term by Loecker after pleading guilty to conspiracy to distribute controlled substances. Richardson was sentenced on July 8th to prison for 15 years by Loecker after pleading guilty to conspiracy to distribute controlled substances. Loecker ordered both Orr and Richardson to serve 4 years of supervised release after their terms. There is no parole in the federal prison system. The Davenport Police Department investigated the case, according to the news release. You are listening to the Quad City Times on IRIS, the Iowa Radio Reading Information Service for the Blind. And now we'll turn to today's obituaries.
1: There are two obituaries in today's paper. J. Stephen Schissel, age 69, of Davenport, passed away unexpectedly on Wednesday, September 9th, at the University of Iowa Hospitals and Clinics, surrounded by his loving family. His passing followed a stroke suffered at his home in the early morning of September 5th. Jay was born on March 6, 1957, to Vern and Charlene Schissel in Dubuque. He was raised in Dubuque and graduated from high school there. Jay married Eileen Stofen on May 10, 2006, in Davenport. In his early years in Davenport, Jay enjoyed working at Rogan's Shoes and the State Liquor Store. He later dedicated over 30 years of service as an income maintenance worker for the State of Iowa Department of Human Services, retiring in January of 2018. Jay was a man who loved working with his hands and keeping busy. He was a craftsman who spent decades creating one-of-a-kind masterpieces in his garage, including vibrant stained glass artwork and beautiful wooden furniture. Over the last 20 years, he developed a deep passion for treasure hunting and restoring antique lighting, always happy to stay active and make a buck or two. Above all, Jay loved his freedom and his family. He spent his retirement doing exactly what he wanted to do all day long. His absolute favorite day of the year was always the 4th of July, which he celebrated at his home with an awesome fireworks show surrounded by family and friends. Jay is survived by his devoted wife, Eileen, his three sons by his former wife, Donna Decker, Zachary, Zebediah, and Abraham Schissel, his stepdaughter, Anne, and his three step-grandchildren. He's also survived by his mother, Charlene Schissel, his sister, Pam, two brothers, his best friend, Phil, and many beloved cousins, nephews, nieces, friends, and extended family members. He was preceded in death by his father, Vern, three sisters, Peggy, Delane, and Lori, and a brother, Frank. Cremation has been accorded per Jay's wishes. A visitation will be held at Halligan McCabe DeVries Funeral Home in Davenport on September 19, 2026, at 11 a.m. A simple service will immediately follow the visitation at the funeral home at 1 p.m. In lieu of flowers, memorials may be made to Habitat for Humanity. He will be greatly missed by his entire family and all who knew him. Francis Bernal Sr. died on September 2, 2026, in Las Vegas, Nevada, at the age of 85. He was born on December 17, 1940, in Davenport to Pete and Juanita. Francis lived a long life that will be remembered by those who knew him and by the family who carry his memory forward. He retired from John Deere after 30 years of service. He then spent the last 35 years in Las Vegas. Throughout his life, his love of sports included being a coach for the Learners Little League team in Rock Island, in which they won three championships. He also played in pool tournaments for Knoxville Tap and White Horse Inn. He loved playing golf, bingo, country dancing, and watching the Minnesota Vikings. Francis loved his cabin in Utah and would go every summer to stay there. Our favorite memories are when we visited with him there, and he was the happiest. He introduced Zion National Park in Utah to us and showed us the great experience of walking in the Narrows. He will be greatly missed and always in our hearts. Francis is remembered by his daughter, Ramona Bernal, his daughter, Kim Ellis, and her husband, his son, Valentino, his sister, Eloise, and grandchildren, as well as 15 great-grandchildren and one great-great-grandson. He will be missed by his Las Vegas and Utah friends, Jerry and Joanne, who he played pool with every Tuesday for the last 20 years, and Bruce and Kathy, who were helpful neighbors, Don, his golf buddy, and his special friend, Dottie. He was preceded in death by his parents, siblings, and a daughter-in-law and a son. Family was an important part of Francis Bernal's life, and his memory continues through the generations named in his honor. A celebration of life will be announced later by the family.
0: And now turning to the opinion section, we have two short Another View articles. The first one comes from the Dallas Morning News, entitled "We're Losing Words to Tech." Many of us are disturbed by the gnawing feeling that technology's progression is costing us something fundamentally human. Now we have affirmation that speaking and reading, two things at the core of human connection, are in dangerous decline. A recent study looked at nearly two decades of ambient recordings of people speaking in the United States, Europe, Australia, and Mexico. The finding is troubling. Adults over the age of 25 are using 314 fewer words per day. Younger people are using 451 fewer words. When we speak less, we connect less, the study's authors, Valerie Pfeiffer and Matthias Mell, wrote in Perspectives on Psychological Science. By bleeding words, we bleed everyday social connection, possibly daily well-being. Technology, like texting, surely accounts for some of the loss, but the authors suggest structural changes in how our society congregates and communicates. We are grateful that social media companies may be held to account for intentionally designed, addictive platforms that amount to junk food for the brain. Maybe as we learn more about how we use technology, we can ensure that it supports rather than diminishes us, because the evidence we have now is that it is hurting us in deep and lasting ways. The other article is out of the Chicago Tribune, entitled "Right to Die versus Right to Say No." Cardinal Blaise Kupich, Archbishop of Chicago, along with two orders of nuns, the Carmelite Sisters for the Aged and Infirm, and the Little Sisters of the Poor, filed a lawsuit to block Illinois' assisted suicide law. These two orders operate elder care facilities in Illinois, putting them on a clear collision course with a new Illinois law to which they are deeply opposed. Right to Die, as it is sometimes called, took effect September 12th. The Catholic contingent argues that the law has conscripted even religious health care providers and institutions to participate in the provision of physician-assisted suicide. The law does not require an unwilling provider to prescribe the drugs that would end a patient's life, but it does require an unwilling provider to refer the patient to a willing provider or someone who can help the patient seek aid in dying. The Catholic plaintiffs argue that taking that step makes them complicit in something their faith teaches is morally wrong. We can see how the lines can become blurred, wherein what starts as an effort to ease end-of-life suffering turns into something very different. We wonder how much protection our Catholic friends and other principled objectors now will have when it comes to saying no.
1: I'm looking for a page about events. Where is the things to do? Sorry, friends. About town. Before we go to sports, things to do this weekend in the Quad Cities. The Quad City Arts will host the 38th Riversense Festival of Fine Arts, showcasing nearly 100 artists and offering live music on Saturday the 19th and Sunday the 20th. Photographers, jewelry makers, sculptors, and visual artists will have tents and art on display. There'll be food trucks as well. Musicians will perform in a music tent the entire weekend. The festival will run from 10 a.m. to 5 p.m. on Saturday and 10 a.m. to 4 p.m. on Sunday at Lindsay Park on East 11th.

0: Visitors can learn about preservation, follow a digital scavenger hunt, and explore an underground tunnel. The Mississippi Valley Blues Society will bring nationally touring blues acts to LeClaire Park in Davenport as part of the annual Blues Fest on Friday, September 18th and Saturday, September 19th. Friday's main stage lineup includes Stephen Hillesheim, Reverend Rave and the Chainsmokin', and the Altar Boys featuring Westside Andy. A side stage will feature the Weary Ramblers on Friday. Saturday's lineup includes Memphis Rhythm Review and Big Bill Morganfield on the main stage and the Soul Searchers on the side stage. Food vendors will be available both days. On Saturday, the Blues Society will host youth music clinics and jam sessions. Attendees 25 and under enter free with a valid ID. Ages 17 and under must be accompanied by a guardian. For others, a two-day pass is $45, a Friday pass is $20, and a Saturday pass is $30. More information can be found at mvbs.org. The Rock Island Arsenal will host an Oktoberfest celebration from 4 to 9 p.m. on Friday, September 18th, on the lawn at Quarters 1. 11 breweries will offer an array of craft beer at a beer garden that stays open until 8 p.m. Beer garden admission is $35 and includes a commemorative glass, lanyard, pins, wristband, and 60 beer sampling tickets. Admission is free to the general event, which includes music from the Gutenberg German Band, horse-drawn wagon rides, face painting, yard games, German games, and a best-dressed contest. Food trucks selling German food will be on hand. Arsenal visitor passes are not required, but visitors must present a valid ID. There will be a designated rideshare area for rideshare drivers who will be permitted to drop off and pick up individuals during the event. And finally, the Quad Cities Alliance for Immigrants and Refugees and East Moline Main Street will host the annual Harmony Fest on Saturday, September 19th, bringing together residents from 40 countries who call the Quad Cities home. From 2 to 7 p.m. on Saturday, 15th Avenue in East Moline will come alive with food vendors, an autumnal market, community resource tables vendors, and an art market. Musicians will perform. The afternoon begins with a parade of flags of more than 40 countries, and the event is free. Lots to do this weekend in the Quad Cities.
1: 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Angels. And Major League Baseball Regional, 11:35 a.m. Sportsnet has Pittsburgh and Brewers TV. 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In the WNBA, at 6:30 p.m., League Pass, the channel, I guess it's the channel, League Pass, has connected.

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And on USA, CNBC, we have Las Vegas at Seattle. In soccer today, 11:18 a.m., on FS2, we have the FIFA U20 Women Round of 16. 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Real Betis. At 2 p.m. on CBSSN, the UEFA Europa, Real Sociedad versus Bournemouth. 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At 6 p.m. on ACCN, Duke at North Carolina. College volleyball at 7 p.m. on BTN, Marquette at Wisconsin. In auto racing today at 2 p.m. on FS2, we have the NASCAR Cup Bristol qualifying. At 4:30 p.m. on FS1, the ARCA Bristol 200. 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In golf at noon today, we have on the Golf Channel the Corn Ferry Tournament. And at 2 p.m. on the Golf Channel, in the PGA, the Biltmore Championship. And finally, tennis today at 11 a.m. on the Tennis Channel, it's the Guadalajara WTA, Sao Paulo WTA. And going to the front page, High Class A Midwest League, Mitchell Powers Bandits to crown. This is out of Dayton, Ohio. One big blast led to one more bobble in the Quad Cities River Bandits trophy case. Blake Mitchell's two-run home run in the eighth inning proved to be the difference Tuesday evening as the River Bandits pulled out a 2-1 victory over the Dayton Dragons in Game 2 of the High Class A Midwest League Championship Series. The finale at Day Air Ballpark in front of 8,104 fans was a pitcher's duel until Mitchell's first playoff four-bagger after 23 during the regular season, 15 of those on the road. "I don't think so," said Mitchell when asked in a post-game interview if he has had a bigger swing in his baseball career. "I think that's the biggest one so far, and I'm enjoying every second of it." So did the River Bandits after L.P. Langevin struck out the side for the second straight game and secured the franchise's second High Class A Midwest League title since 2021 when it became a Kansas City Royals High A farm club. The title also marks the QC's ninth in franchise history. With four straight victories in the playoffs, the Bandits won 29 of their last 39 games of the season as they finished with a 72-57 overall record for the season. "This second half, they have been unbelievable," said QC manager Jesus Asuhe. After Sunday's 4-0 game, one home win over the Dragons. "That's our identity, pitching, defense, situational hitting, and base running. All year we've been aggressive on the bases and making things happen for us." On Tuesday, with pitchers David Shields, Dash Albus, Yemi Presinal, and Langevin striking out 13 batters, it was that group that did yeoman's work in the final victory of the season. Shields, Kansas City's number four prospect, set the tone, allowing just three hits in his six innings of shutout work for yet another quality start a week after turning 20 years old. He walked two, the only two QC issued in the game, and struck out seven. Albus picked up the win despite giving up the lone run in the bottom of the seventh. Damian Ruiz tripled on a line drive that deflected off left fielder Zion Rose's glove. Kyle Henley followed with a line-hugging RBI double down the first base foul line that helped the Dragons, who are 67-65, out-hit QC 7-5. With runners on the corners, Albus got out of the jam with a sweet 4-6-3 double play from Tyreek Kemp to Austin Charles to Derlin Figueroa.
That was a huge play, keeping it a one-run game as QC struck back in the eighth for its eighth win of the year when trailing after seven innings. Kemp led off with a hustling double to center field and leadoff man as Bell Gonzalez was then hit by a pitch. Rose then grounded into a double play, leaving Kemp at third with two outs. Enter Mitchell, the Royals' number five prospect, who drew 113 walks during the regular season to go with 27 stolen bases and 75 RBIs. The lefty took a 2-1 pitch and drilled it 430-plus feet deep into right center field, giving the Bandits their 11th win in 14 starts against the Cincinnati Reds Farm Club this season. "It felt great," said Mitchell of the homer. "I couldn't think of a thing better to finish the year on a win with this team. It just means so much for us, and I couldn't ask for anything better. We're just a bunch of grinders. We come out here to try to win every single day, and that's what's bred through us. All we did was win, and that's what we came out here and did." Presnell gave up a two-out single after two strikeouts in the bottom of the eighth. A wild pitch moved the runner up, but Presnell then induced an inning-ending ground out. After QC was retired in order in the top of the ninth, Langevin returned the favor in the bottom of the frame. It wasn't nearly as efficient as his 12-pitch ninth inning on Sunday, as he needed 23 pitches, running the count full on the first two batters. Still, he recorded his third save in the team's four playoff games. "I'm sure it would mean the world to the Kansas City Royals being able to bring it to this place," said Langevin after Game 1 of the importance of a title. "They're really nice to us, so there would be nothing better for them and us." A pair of River Bandits found out this week that they aren't done playing for the 2026 season. Both Rose and Charles were invited to play for the Surprise Saguaros in the Arizona Fall League. Right-handed pitcher Josh Hansel, who finished the regular season on the Bandits' injured list, is also playing fall ball. Three other former River Bandits pitchers, righty Steven Zoback and lefties Justin Lampkin and Frank Mazzucato, are also heading to Arizona. Rose, who's 21, made his pro debut with the River Bandits after being Kansas City's first-round pick in the summer's draft out of Louisville. The 22-year-old Charles, who missed nearly 3 months after needing surgery to fix a sports hernia and hairline fractures in his hips, was among Casey's top prospects before being sidelined. And now we're going to go to the MAC Volleyball Spartan Sweep City Rival. This is by Tom Johnston. "One match hardly makes a season for a high school volleyball team. However, one victory can sure change the outlook for a team during the season, especially when that victory is won over a cross-town rival with city bragging rights on the line. Pleasant Valley's Class 5A fifth-ranked Spartans not only handled the league-leading and 11th-ranked Bettendorf Bulldogs on Tuesday evening, but also did their part to tighten the Mississippi Athletic Conference race. Behind strong net play, the Spartans, who are 11-5 and 3-1 in the MAC, handed the 12-5 Bulldogs their first league loss with a tidy 3-0 sweep, 25-17, 25-17, and 25-19 at the Dog Pound. Obviously, we're really hyped about Bettendorf. It's our town rival," said PV senior Maisie Swears. "We get really excited for this game. And there was a lot more energy tonight than we've had this whole season." That showed as Swears and company jumped out to a commanding lead in all three sets, 10-4 in the first, 14-4 in the second, and 10-3 and 16-7 in the third, and controlled the match almost all the way from start to finish. "Bettendorf is a great team, and I know Coach Moore has them prepared and ready to go," said PV coach Amber Hall of her team's early control. "I knew it was very important for us to start off strong, like we did, and sustain all the way through." Except for a few mini runs, the Spartans held the upper hand throughout en route to their 13th straight victory in the battle for Bettendorf. "When you start out down against a really good team, it's hard to dig back up," said Bettendorf coach Macy Moore. "I'm proud of the girls for staying out there and fighting. I think it could have been a different outcome, could have, would have, should have, if we had started a little bit hotter. But that would have meant cooling off PV's front row standouts who dominated,
Along with Swears, who had 16 kills, 6 assists, and 9 digs, sophomore Avery Oda added 10 kills. Fellow senior Claire Yeagy put down 5 kills and had 4 blocks, and junior Rachel McCauley logged 5 kills. Senior Liv Bardem was also a factor on the block. The girls did a great job executing and picking up their shots, Hall said. Those are things we've been working on in practice, and it's great to see them translate over into games. And now the chase is on for everyone else in the MAC to try to catch Davenport Assumption. The Knights, who are 12-6 and 4-0 in the MAC, are the lone unbeaten in the league after sweeping Muscatine on Tuesday. We had to have that eye-opening loss against Assumption, said Swears, whose team struggled in a 5-set loss at Assumption last week. It made us work harder and understand how important those types of things are to refine, obviously. I think we can be better. We still have things to work on, but things are definitely going up. And that brings us to the end of the Quad City Times for today. I'm Teresa Whitaker, and my partner at the microphone has been Rachel Mithelman. You can listen to IRIS programs on any computer or smart device at any time at iowaradioreading.org. 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

Good afternoon, and welcome to today's reading of the Mason City Globe Gazette and the Fort Dodge Messenger. Today is Thursday, September 17th, the 260th day of 2026, and there are 105 days left in the year. I'm your reader, Bob Monteith, and here is our first story from Mason City Globe Gazette. Our first story is about prioritizing problem properties. Mason City implements a nuisance abatement addressing blight. Mason City officials are continuing to make nuisance abatement and the removal of blighted properties a priority, with city leaders emphasizing a case-by-case approach to property problems rather than maintaining a master list of blighted properties. Mayor John Lee said the effort reflects a balance between protecting property rights and recognizing responsibilities that come with owning property in a neighborhood. I believe strongly in property rights, Lee said. However, as a councilman, we always made it a goal of the council. But with those rights comes responsibility to your neighbors and the community. The city also added another code enforcement officer to strengthen its efforts. The goal, Lee said, is not simply to enforce city codes, but to work with property owners to improve their properties while protecting neighbors who maintain their homes. The city does not maintain a master list of blighted properties that it works through from one end to the other. Instead, nuisance cases develop through resident complaint or when city staff identify conditions that require attention. The approach generated 1,458 code enforcement cases in 2025, up from 1,361 in 2024. The increase of 97 cases represents a 7.1% increase in the previous year. The cases cover a broad range of property and nuisance issues and should not be interpreted as 1,458 blighted properties. City records include complaints and enforcement activity involving property maintenance, junk and rubbish, garbage, trees, parking, and other issues. In 2025, 760 cases were initiated by the city staff, while 698 were complaint initiated. That means about 52% of the city's cases originated with staff rather than residents. The city also issued 34 citations and worked with its attorneys to prosecute 8 cases in court. The causes behind the cases range from relatively routine property maintenance problems to conditions requiring more significant intervention. December 2025 provides a snapshot of those issues. Of 46 requests that month, 10 involved junk, rubbish, and refuse, 3 involved uncollected garbage, and 1 involved a dead, dying, or diseased tree. Other enforcement responsibilities include nuisance properties, neglected properties, unsafe structure, inoperable vehicles, dumping, and property maintenance violation. The city also expanded its enforcement work to include nuisance trees, reflecting concerns about both neighborhood appearance and safety. Councilmember Paul Adams said the nuisance properties are not concentrated in a particular part of Mason City. I have not had any pushback on nuisance letters that have been sent out to property owners, Adams said. Nuisance properties are not limited to one ward or certain areas of the city, so it's a constant process to try and remedy these issues, he said. Adams said, nuisance abatement has been a council priorities during nearly every year he has served and is likely to remain one. He also said city staff and council members are willing to promote incentives and assistance that may help property owners for needed improvements. City Administrator Aaron Burnett said the city has continued to aggressively pursue blighted residential properties as well as larger, more complicated properties such as Mohawk Square. These are slow-moving because they often involve court action, but the city has a history of successful action on these matters, Burnett said. The city has several tools available when a property owner does not correct a cited nuisance. Burnett said the city can perform the work and assess the charges to the property, while court action may also be pursued. Every blighted property has a different set of facts that we deal with, Burnett said. However, the property owner just needs to abate the cited nuisance in most cases. Some properties are more complicated because the problems extend beyond an unmowed yard or accumulated trash. Commercial properties can be especially difficult, Burnett said, because the problem can be more significant and ownership can be complicated. Councilmember Tim Latham said development
Services works directly with residents to address property problems. They do a great job of working with residents, Latham said. The city is also assessing cleanup costs and tree removal to yearly taxes, so that's another way of getting the job done. The city has increased its capacity to address the problems. A new rental housing and code enforcement officer position created in 2026 includes responsibilities for investigating some complaints involving nuisance properties, junk and debris, and operable vehicles and nuisance trees, as well as preparing notices and citations and pursuing legal remedies. The city's strategy extends beyond individual nuisance complaints to larger vacant and deteriorating properties. Mesa City's 2026-27 strategic plan specifically identifies continued vacant property mitigation and code enforcement to eliminate blighted properties as a key initiative. Latham pointed out the Marshall and Swift building has said vacant, but its interior has been exterior has been cared for, with weeds and snow removed and the area kept clean. It should probably be torn down or repurposed, but at least it's not an eyesore, Latham said. Another example is the Perkins Restaurant on 2201 4th Street Southwest. The vacant commercial building was demolished in February of 2026, turning a vacant property into a new commercial use. The city has pursued demolition of obsolete structures as the Golden Grain Energy property on South Pierce Avenue. A 2026 Development Services report identified 29 structures across three parcels, with several structures determined to be unsafe. Another major project remains Mohawk Square, the former Mesa City High School building that is set vacant and deteriorating for years after a partial roof collapse. Burnett said the city did not receive the EPA grant it sought this year to assist with the demolition and will reapply next year. Many times this grant takes multiple years to secure, Burnett said. The city has identified asbestos abatement as part of the work needed before the Mohawk Square building can be demolished. The project illustrates the difference between routine nuisance cases and large-scale blight projects, which can require years of legal, financial, and environmental work. The increase in code enforcement cases from 24 to 25 does not necessarily mean Mason City has 7% more blighted properties. The city records measure enforcement activity, and an increase can reflect more property deterioration, more resident complaint, more proactive inspections, improved case tracking, or more aggressive enforcement. The available records do not provide a consistent year-over-year count of blighted properties remaining in the city. For city officials, the goal is to address the problem before they become larger and more expensive. Lee said a nuisance abatement should be ultimately viewed as part of the responsibility that accompanies property ownership. I support nuisance abatement throughout my years on the city council and remain a priority of mine as mayor, Lee said. Latham agrees that property owners have a responsibility to the community at large, but hopes to see the kind of efforts that have been beautified downtown move to other parts of the city. The city's approach will continue to range with working with property owners to correct routine property maintenance, to using special assessments, citations, court action, property acquisition, and demolition when properties deteriorate beyond practical repair. In another story, coalition aims to end Mason City housing crisis. A new coalition of government officials, businesses, law enforcement agencies, and nonprofit is taking shape around homelessness and other issues facing vulnerable residents in Sierra Gordo County. But its emergence has also raised questions about how the new effort will work alongside the organizations already providing services on the ground. John Derryberry, executive director of 43 North Iowa, presented an update on Vulnerable Community Coalition Tuesday to the Mason City Council. It said 10 to 12 organizations initially began meeting with participants ranging from law enforcement to business leaders in the Mason City Clear Lake area. The coalition stated a goal is ambitious. Derryberry said it hopes eventually to reduce homelessness to what the group calls functional zero, a condition in which homelessness is rare, brief, and manageable by existing service systems. But Derryberry acknowledged the coalition is still in early stages and that its approach will take years rather than months. This is a big lift, Derryberry told the council. It'll take a lot of folks. He said the community studied by the coalition generally took
a slow approach with 5 to 10 year goals. The coalition plans to study the models used elsewhere and determine how those approaches can be adapted to Mason City and surrounding rural area. The long approach has prompted a reactive question. What happens to people who are homeless while the coalition is studying, planning, and building its proposed infrastructure? Derry Berry said existing organizations should continue their work. The coalition is not fast, he said, adding the organizations already working with the Volva residents should not stop because of its new effort. The distinction between primarily important after the coalition's initial announcement drew questions from members of the public about organizations such as the Beacon, the Showers Project, and the House supported by the store. Those efforts are already working directly with people experiencing homelessness and providing practical assistance and connections to resources. Derry Berry said during Tuesday's meeting, the Beacon has agreed to begin participating in coalition meetings. He also said Community Kitchen, which has indicated it will join the Showers Project, which is not yet operating, and that will provide other providers, have been in discussion with the coalition. The issue of who belongs at the table was raised directly by Councilman Latham. John, thanks for doing this, Latham said. I think you do a great job, but I'm disappointed we didn't include a couple of groups that have been on the ground feeding people trying to help. Latham said those organizations have firsthand knowledge of the people the coalition is trying to serve and can bring about valuable information in the planning process. I believe they're probably one of the best ideas of what really is going on with the population, he said. I hope in the future that they'll be included because they can bring a lot to the table. Councilman Will Simons also pressed Derry Berry about whether the coalition had already produced tangible evidence for vulnerable residents. When Simons asked whether they had been effectual changes since the coalition began, Derry Berry acknowledged that the coalition itself has not yet produced anything he considered impactful. I don't think that there's been anything impactful, Derry Berry said, specifically the consortium, while noting that Mason City has made significant changes for vulnerable residents over the past 7 to 8 years. Derry Berry pointed to several existing services, including Prairie Ridge's Methadone Clinic, the city's Crisis Stabilization Program, the work of the Beacon, the store, and other organizations. He also cited a new Health Human Services response involving law enforcement and public agencies and said 43 North Iowa has received $750,000 grant to expand its services to 24 hours a day beginning October 1st. The coalition, Derry Berry said, is intended to address a larger infrastructure problem, including housing, shared service space, and other systems needed to keep people from sleeping on the streets. Mayor John Lee, whose comments were included in the coalition's announcement, framed the effort as responsibility shared across the community. No one organization owns this problem, and no one organization can solve this problem either, Lee said. The coalition's initial announcement said it includes city and county officials, law enforcement, chamber of commerce, health agencies, nonprofits, Habitat for Humanity, Northern Lights Alliance for the Homeless Shelters, 43 North Iowa, and Trinity Lutheran Church, among others. Curie's and Assessa Abloy Company became the first business to sponsor the coalition's strategic planning year. Derry Berry said the business community's participation is important because the coalition expects the eventual solution to require significant resources. The group is studying communities that have created coordinated systems involving crisis stabilization, detoxification shelters, and others. One model group visited and involved 5 nonprofits sharing a building and coordinating clients among crisis stabilization, sobering, detox, and homeless shelter services. The coalition also intends to involve people with lived experience of homelessness. Derry Berry said some people with the experience already have agreed to participate, while the community crisis response team will conduct additional outreach to identify people who can shape the coalition. For now, however, much of the coalition's work remains prospective. It is researching models, determining which organizations should participate, and considering what infrastructure Mason City and Zero County would need. Derry Berry said the first target will be veterans' homelessness, with the goal of eliminating veteran homelessness in Sirigoti County within 2 years. Other populations, including families and people experiencing street homelessness, could be addressed later, depending on the coalition's decision.
The coalition's broader goal is to eventually reach functional zero for all populations, Jerry Gray said. The coalition will spend the coming months developing infrastructure ideas, obtaining cost estimates, and working with law enforcement and setting goals for Mason City. And now, moving to today's obituaries, James Callahan, October 19, 1947 to September 13, 2026. James Callahan, 78, of Garner, died September 13, 2026. A celebration of life will be held from 11 a.m. to 1 p.m. Friday, October 16th, at Prairie View Apartments Sunset Room in Garner. The Catalda Funeral Home is assisting the family. Cheryl Haringa, June 12, 1939 to September 13, 2026. Cheryl Haringa, 87, of Mason City, passed away on Sunday, September 13th. Celebration of life will be held at 11 a.m. Friday, October 16th, at the Hogan Bremer Moore Colonial Chapel in Mason City. Visitation will be held 1 hour prior to the celebration. Private graveside service will be held at Elmwood Street, St. Joseph Cemetery. Cheryl was born June 12, 1939, in Rockwell, Iowa, the daughter of Wilbur and Emma Newberry Achenbach. She graduated from Rockford High School in 1957, where she was honored to be named the homecoming queen. Later in life, she attended Hamilton Business College and studied to become a legal secretary. Throughout her working years, Cheryl worked as a legal secretary at McMangle Laird Law Firm and also worked as a realtor for many, many years. While she took pride in her career, the most important and cherished role was being a mother, grandmother, and great-grandmother. She was a selfless person who was always willing to help and care for those she loved. She was a member of the First United Methodist Church in Mason City and enjoyed couponing and finding ways to save money through rebates. She was generous with what she grew, canning for her family, sharing her vegetables with numerous families, and even at one point, helping keep the local grocery store stocked. Those left to cherish memories of Cheryl's are her daughter, Michelle, husband Steve Hepperly, Jolene, husband Brad Anthony, brothers Myron, wife Connie, number two, Achenbach, and Andy, Connie number one, Achenbach. Cheryl was the favorite sister. Grandchildren, Jessica Trevor, Amy of Ledyard, Iowa, Cameron, wife Kendra Hepperly of Monongo Valley, California, Brooke Anthony and Sean Anthony of Mason City. Cheryl's preceded in death by her parents, Wilbur and Emma, her son, Troy Haringa, as well as her former husbands, Gordon Ewald and Roger Haringa. Hogan Bremer Moore Colonial Chapel is assisting the family. And another matter of interest, an ethnic lunch to be held Friday in Mason City. Downtown Mason City will celebrate Cultural Diversity Friday with the 21st Annual Ethnic Lunch by the Park. The event is scheduled for 11 a.m. to 1:30 p.m. Friday, September 18th at Central Park, 15 West State Street in downtown Mason City. The lunch is hosted by the North Iowa Diversity Appreciation Team and will bring an array of international flavors to the downtown gathering. Ethnic Lunch by the Park offers residents and visitors an opportunity to sample foods representing different cultures. And now, moving to sports, a rally falls short for the high school volleyball. Mason City in battle to the final point against Marshalltown in an Alliance Conference volleyball match on Tuesday night, but lost. It was not enough to get the win. The Bobcats, 4-8, defeated the River Hawks, 3-5, in four sets. It was a crucial match as both teams were searching for a big conference play win. The River Hawks could not get anything going offensively in the first set. It seemed like Marshalltown had an answer for everything Mason City threw its way. The Bobcats took care of the River Hawks with a dominant 25-12 performance. Mason City mounted a bit of a comeback late thanks to back-to-back kills from freshman Angelica Bublitz, but it wasn't enough to get the win. The River Hawks came out swinging in the start of the second set. Bublitz and Alea Perez both had kills to start off the set. The Bobcats stormed back and went on an 8-1 run to take a quick 2-0 lead over Mason City. We started off really slow, which is not really our style, Mason City head coach Teresa House said. That's just something that happens in games. I think once we started picking up the pace in the third set, we really started to get going. The River Hawks fought back in full force in the next set. Finley Carter had a pair of thunderous kills and an ace by
Mara Dixon. Perez had some kills, and Mesa City took over and went on an 11-5 run to seal the set. I think our girls are really gritty, Hal said. They have really big competitive spirit, and I think they didn't want it to let it go. We're the type of group that we're going to try to get four or five sets every game unless we're winning every time. The fourth set was hard fought, as a set can be. Both teams traded jabs for the entire time. The River Hawks had big plays by Carter, Bublitz, and Ziana Gendra down the stretch. Marshalltown went on an 8-3 run to end the game and win the final set. I really admire this team's spirit to let things go and keep going and move on to the next point, Hal said. That's one of the hardest things in volleyball. This group has really had a good head on their shoulders. They're going to fight for every point. It was neck and neck where there for the last two sets. If we were six more sets, we'd have won four more and they would win three. It would be 5-5. That's how close it was. The River Hawks are going to continue to have strong performances as they continue their season. They face Des Moines East Scarlets 2-6 on Thursday night at home in another Marquee Alliance Conference matchup. We're starting to clean up our serve receiving, Hal said. That's something we really try to hone in on every single practice, because it's important to start off your offense. Once you get your offense going, you can tell we're there. We have it on point. We make good decisions when we hit the ball and it goes down. In some other volleyball news, Charles City, St. Ansgar, Cedar Ridge Christians find positives. There was something for every volleyball team at Cedar Ridge Christian Gym Monday night. For Charles City, it was the payoff of closing out matches after losing hard-fought battles over the past 11 days. St. Ansgar got an opportunity to sharpen its edges against more tough opponents with postseason in mind. And for Cedar Ridge Christian, it was a chance to play a pair of quality opponents on their home floor. In the end, Charles City swept St. Ansgar in a thriller, then came from behind to beat Cedar Ridge Christian. Cedar Ridge Christians beat St. Ansgar. "We have really been playing well lately," Charles City coach Sue Hofer said. "We've been struggling to get the win against a good competition. It feels good for these guys to play against two quality teams and pick up the wins tonight." The Class A 1A champions from a year ago sit at 8-8 after tonight's two losses for St. Ansgar. It would be easy to miss the Saints as rebuilding after losing five of their top six hitters, who were the team's top five defenders last year to graduation. Rebuilding is never an option at St. Ansgar. The team's eight losses are in direct correlation to the caliber of schedule they've played. The losses are to Sumner Fredericksburg, Class 2A, New Hampton, 3A, Cedar Falls, Class 5A, and number 7 in the state, Humboldt, undefeated number in 3A, number 3, Waverly Shell Rock, Class 4A, Johnston, Class 5A, and Cedar Ridge Christian, Charles City, 3A. Against 1A team, the Saints are 2-1 this year, while also owning wins over Decorah and Nevada. They lost four games tonight by a total of 11 points. "Consistency is something we need to work on right now," St. Ansgar coach Stephanie Beaver said. "We definitely came competitive. We stay really high energy when the pressure's on." The Saints are leaning on their senior outside hitter, Quinn Osgood. She leads the team with 108 kills and 20 aces. Four of the top five hitters behind Osgood are freshmen and sophomores. The Saints are going to be a factor in the 1A postseason for at least a few more years. Charles City Comets is coming to have a happy ride home after sweeping two matches to move to 5-4 in the season after playing a gauntlet of Humboldt, Independence, Clear Lake, Garner, Hayfield, Ventura this season. Charles City could use the two wins as a springboard before the weekend's West Delaware invite. "They learned tonight how to play from behind, get the win, and finish," Hofer said. "We played from behind quite a bit this year." Charles City is built around a four-pronged attack, all underclassmen that can come at a defense from different angles. Brooke Bruner, 38 kills, Addison Ellis, 33 kills, lead the team in offense, but Jada and Avery Lowe are just as aggressive around the net. "We have some hills, but we always figure it out. We always come together as a team. We love our group." Charles City found a way to finish strong. Three of the five sets the Comets played tonight win extra points. Charles City won all three sets. And in some other volleyball scores, Newman Catholic sweeps Nashua Plainfield in straight sets on Tuesday night. Brooke Bell had 7 kills and 6 assists. O'Leary Ferry, 7 kills, 3 blocks.
Sophia Munoz and Roslyn Jasperson had 4 kills, and Devin Hammond for the Knights and led the Knights in digs with 5. Garner Afield Ventura is still undefeated and moved to 16-0 with a sweep over Clarion Goldfield Dallas on Tuesday. Osage took down West Fork as the Green Devils dominated the West Fork Warhawks in a conference action on Tuesday. Lake Mills defeated Bishop Garrigan, and Betsy Byers had an incredible 9 service aces in the win. And some upcoming schedule highlights: high school boys golf, Mason City at Marshalltown, the Joe August Invite, 10 a.m., high school boys and girls cross country, Newman Catholic Clear Lake at Clear Lake Invitational, 5:25 p.m. today. High school girls volleyball, Mason City at West Hancock, 7 p.m. today. High school girls volleyball, Des Moines East at Mason City at 7:15 today. Tomorrow, on Friday the 18th, high school boys football, St. Ansgar at Newman Catholic, 7 p.m. High school boys football, Mason City at Marion, 7:30 p.m. And high school boys football, Nevada at Clear Lake at 7:30 p.m. And to look at the high school football schedule, Mason City 1-2 at Marion, 0-3 on Friday, 7:30 p.m. at Marion High School. The Mason City Riverhawks are traveling to Marion to try to spoil the Wolves' homecoming on Friday night. St. Ansgar 3-0 at Newman Catholic 3-0, Friday at 7 p.m. at Newman Catholic High School in Mason City. Newman Catholic and St. Ansgar are putting their undefeated streak on the line in a marquee Class A non-district game. Nevada 1-2 at Clear Lake at 3-0, Friday at 7:30 p.m., Lions Field and Clear Lake. The Clear Lake Lions square off with the Nevada Cubs in a heated rematch of last year's state quarterfinal game, where the Cubs defeated the Lions 24-14. In 8-player, Riceville 1-2 at Northwood Kenseth 2-1. 2 area teams clashed in the 8-player action on Friday night, with Riceville quarterback Asher Ebert having 366 yards passing, 263 yards rushing, and 14 touchdowns across 3 games. In Class A, West Fork 3-0 at AGWSR 0-3. West Fork is looking for its 4th straight win of the season against AGWSR. West Hancock's 2-1 at BCLUW 1-2. After a loss to Newman last Friday, the West Hancock Eagles are looking to avenge it with a win over BCLUW. Belmont Clement 1-2 at Lake Mills 0-3. The Lake Mills Bulldogs are hunting their first win of the season against Belmont Clemmy. And in Class 1A, Central Springs 1-2 at Clarion Goldfield Dallas 2-1. The Central Panthers Springs Panthers looking for their second win of the season when they travel to Clarion on Friday. Grundy Center 2-1 at Garner Hayfield Ventura 0-3. Garner Hayfield Ventura is searching for a win this season and will host Grundy Center. Osage 3-0 at North Fayette Valley 2-1. The Osage Green Devils, well, have been on a roll and will look to keep it going as they hit the road to face North Fayette Valley. Hampton Dumont Cal at 1-2 against Vinton Shelsburg 2-1. Hampton Dumont Cal is getting ready for a big game against Vinton Shelsburg. And in 3A, Charles City 2-1 at Waterloo East 1-2. The Charles City Comets are looking to rebound after an 8-6 defensive battle against Denver last Friday. And a final public story, the Mason City Noon Rotary Club celebrates 110 years and has lived up to the international organization's motto of service above self. "A lot of stuff we do is under the radar," said Rotarian Nan O'Connor, past president of the club. He said the mission of the organization is to be able to go out there and help people make a difference in other people's lives, with them maybe not even knowing we're doing it. Mason City Club currently has 59 members, has also changed and adapted with the times, according to O'Connor. Eradication of polio was a huge project for the Rotary International, the world's largest service organization, for many years. O'Connor said Mason City Noon Rotary has a personal connection to this project as 2 members are polio survivors. "Today, the widespread disease has become so rare that if you ask most young people, they haven't even got a clue what polio even is," O'Connor said. Several years ago, the Mason City Noon Rotarians made mental health and suicide prevention
an area of emphasis. More than a dozen Rotarians volunteered at the Out of Darkness Suicide Prevention Walk on Saturday in Mason City. Members go out and help with Operation Golden Hawk Veterans Stand Down event on September 26th in Mason City. This event helps connect between veterans and their families with services they might need, including mental health counseling. There are four Rotary clubs serving Mason City and the Clear Lake area, including three in Mason City: Mason City Noon Rotary, River City Sunrise Morning Rotary, and Evening Rotary. Johnson's father was a Rotarian in Michigan. There are so many different legacies as you start talking to people of fathers and daughters and fathers and sons and grandfathers who've been Rotarians for decades and decades. It's kind of cool, he said. You are listening to the Mason City Globe Gazette and the Fort Dodge Messenger on IRIS, the Iowa Radio Reading Information Service for the Blind. All material heard on IRIS is intended solely for the use of the blind and print disabled. I'm your reader, Bob Monteith. If you have any comments on this or any other IRIS program, please give us a call at 515-243-6833. And now we'll turn to the Fort Dodge Messenger. And our lead story in the Fort Dodge Messenger is a man pinned by a falling tree. A man was injured when a section of a massive tree trunk fell and pinned him to the ground on a steep hillside in Fort Dodge Wednesday afternoon. He was freed during a complex rescue effort by firefighting and police officers and was transported by ambulance to Unity Point Health Trinity Regional Medical Center. The incident happened on a steep wooded hillside between North 7th and Expedition Drive. It was reported at 2:41. Lieutenant Matt Webb said some men were cutting the tree down. The tree fell at a weird angle and pinned him underneath, he said. The man's right arm and shoulder were under a section of the tree trunk. The piece of tree appeared to be roughly 4 feet in diameter and likely weighed several hundred pounds. The fire department lieutenant, Eric Connell, said hydraulic spreaders usually used to pry open wrecked vehicles were used to lift the log and roll it off of the man. Paramedics then treated and stabilized the man. He was placed in a special stretcher called a Stokes basket and hoisted up the hill to North 7th Street using what Connell called low-angle rescue techniques, a system of ropes and pulleys that has put together on the scene to hoist a patient up the hillside. Connell said the rescue took 13 minutes. A life-flight helicopter was placed on standby during the rescue. On Wednesday evening, it was unclear if the man had to be airlifted to another hospital. A long section of North 7th Street was closed while the rescue was being undertaken. In some other news, the Afro-Latino Festival comes to Iowa Central. Just in time for National Hispanic Heritage Month, the annual Afro-Latino Festival was held Wednesday at the Student Resource Center on Iowa Central Community College campus in Fort Dodge. Hundreds of students and other members of the public packed the venue, sampling Afro-Latino food dishes and perusing dozens of colorful educational poster boards focusing on various Hispanic traditions, history, and culture. The audience was treated to various live music and dance performances on the stage, including Charles Chacon, Venezuelan, Chaco and Mambo Soul Dance, Peruvian, Danza Folkloria del Austria, Mexican, and Son Peruchos of Latin America. The African Latino Festival commemorates National Hispanic Heritage Month, which is celebrated officially each year from September 15th to October 15th. The month recognizes the histories, cultures, and contributions of American citizens whose ancestors came from Latin America. This is the 8th annual Afro-Latino Festival sponsored by Iowa Central. The festival was founded in 2019 by Andrea Asley Mendoza, Iowa Central's Spanish instructor, and she continues to manage the festival each year with the help of other Iowa Central faculties and staff members. Identifying as Latina, Mendoza explains the festival originated because of student interest. I had some Hispanic students, and they came to me and asked, do we celebrate Hispanic Month at Iowa Central, she recalls. I said, no, but we're going to start to doing it. Hispanic Heritage Month begins on September 15th. Marking the anniversary of independence for several Latin American nations, including Costa Rica, El Salvador, Guatemala, Honduras, and Nicaragua. Mexico celebrates its Independence Day on September 16th,
followed by Chile on September 18th, and the Heritage Month ends after Columbus Day on October 12th. Mendoza said she created the African Latino Festival not only for Hispanic community, but also for non-Hispanic students and anyone who loves to embrace Hispanic culture. I do this because it's about representation, and representation is power, she said. So I want to represent the minorities, including the Afro, Latino, and Hispanics, and also anyone else who wants to learn about our beautiful culture. She said the festival is named for both Africans and Latinos because of the mixed cultural heritage of Latin America. The region is a combination of indigenous, native, European, especially Spanish and Portuguese, and African ancestral origins, she said. We cannot talk about Latin America without Africa because, for example, 10 million Africans came to America, the continent, but only 500,000 came to the United States, she said. The rest came to Latin America, about 7.5 million Americans are Africans. Like most Hispanic people, Mendoza is a mixture of various cultural backgrounds. I'm mestiza, a combination of many races that is largely representing about who we are in Latin America, she said. We are not one thing or one race. Originally from Bogota, Colombia, Mendoza migrated to Minnesota in 2002 after marrying an American man who was visiting her homeland. When I came to this country, I didn't know any English at all, so I started as a housekeeper and then started going to English classes. Mendoza eventually graduated with a bachelor's degree at the University of North Dakota, received her master's degree at the University of Northern Iowa. She began teaching at Iowa Central full-time in 2018 and continues to commute to the Fort Dodge campus each day from her family home in Ames. She is a dual citizen of both the United States and Colombia. Iowa Central students attending this year's Afro Latino Festival represent a wide variety of cultural and ethnic backgrounds, including numerous Hispanic students. Mary Lara Larios, for example, identifies as Mexican-American from San Jose, California, though her parents were originally from Michoacán, Mexico. She was born and raised in San Jose. I'm Mexican-American because both my parents are Mexican, so therefore my genes and blood are Mexican, she said. But I was born here in the United States. I am grateful for and I appreciate and love the United States, so I guess I'm half and half. My heart is here. Latinos have said, come to Iowa Central 3 years ago to major in nursing. It's a lot less expensive at Iowa Central than in California and less competitive, too. When asked about Afro-Latino Festival, she said it's fun and interesting event that encourages students to learn from one another about their cultural background. I think it's nice to learn about other cultures and perspectives, she said. The festival also attracts Latino Americans from other cities in Iowa. Craig Klein, for example, is a Spanish teacher in Des Moines. He teaches elementary and middle school students. Klein, originally from Colombia, has moved to the United States when he was 19 years old. My mother is Colombian. My father is from Iowa, so you can consider me a half-breed, but I see myself as more Colombian because that's my upbringing. Besides teaching kids to speak Spanish, Klein is also a Spanish teacher trainer who organizes annual summer trips to Colombia. Spanish teachers from all over the world participate in the trip, he said. We spend a whole week in Colombia, and we do professional development, wellness, cultural immersion, and everything. Klein emphasizes the significance of Iowa Central's Afro-Latino Festival, especially given the growing size of the Hispanic population in Iowa and the rest of the United States. Whether some people agree with it or not, our community is here and we're not going anywhere, he said. You know, it's just what it is. And if you look at young people performing at the festival today, they're already second and third generation. They're keeping up our culture alive. And in another story, our new bridge will help expand the OVH Park trails. The DNR awards a contract of a new bridge that will enable the already extensive trail system at Gypsum City OHV Park to grow even more. Getting the bridge in place will make it possible to expand the trail system to the southeast corner of the park, according to the State Department of Natural Resources and Webster County Conservation. The bridge will be a 100-foot-long, pre-manufactured steel structure over a ravine. It will have an 8-foot-wide concrete deck that OHVs will travel on. The Iowa Natural Resources Commission hired Dixon Construction of Correctionville to install the bridge at a cost of $345,184. The work is to be done by September 15th, 2027.
Most of the money to pay for the bridge, 72%, will come from the state's ATV fund, which gets its money from off-highway vehicle registration fees. The remaining 28% will come from a federal recreational trail grant. Peterson Contractors Incorporated of Rhinebeck submitted only other bid of $398,000.

of family and friends will be held 1 hour prior to the service. Joanne Cody Kalkwerk, Rockwell City, passed away on Monday, September 14th, 2026, at St. Luke's Hospital in Sioux City. Funeral services are on October 3rd, 2026. Palmer Schwank Funeral Home is helping the family. Peggy Anderson, services for Peggy Anderson, 65, will be 10:30 a.m. on Wednesday at the Good Shepherd Lutheran Church. Visitation will be from 4 to 7 p.m. on Tuesday at the Gunderson Funeral Home. Donna Richmond, 87, of Fort Dodge, passed away Tuesday, September 16th, at the Trinity Regional Medical Center. There will be a private family burial at St. Joseph Cemetery in Barnum. Loffiswiler Funeral Home is serving the family. Jerry Dahlke, 72, died August 5th in Phoenix from the lifelong effects of a case of childhood pneumonia. Despite his condition, most of his life was fairly normal, graduating from Manson High School in 1972 and the University of Iowa in 1976, going on to pursue careers in teaching, restaurant management, and finally baggage handling for American Airlines at the Phoenix Sky Harbor Airport. He was loved by his airport family, whom he entertained with some humor and wit as he shared with the rest of the world. He sent us a picture once of him holding a comedian Gallagher's wooden mallet. He could smell the watermelons on it. After retiring from American Airlines, he took full advantage of his free flying privileges, visiting family and friends. He was born June 26, 1954, to parents Harold and Jean Marie Dahlke, survived by siblings Dale Dahlke of Itemsville, Maryland, Daryl Dahlke of Painesville, Minnesota, Cheryl Dahlke of North Fort Myers, Florida, stepmother Janet Dahlke of Manson, and dear friend Alan East of Phoenix, Arizona, and cats Whiskers and Billy of Phoenix. No services are planned at this time, but he would love to be remembered by contributions to folks' favorite charities. Kathy Johnson, memorial service, 11 a.m. Saturday, September 19th, at the Lampy Powers Funeral Home. Visitation 9 to 11 a.m. prior to the memorial. Burial will be in Lake City Cemetery. 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Joanne Jensen, 82 of Fort Dodge, passed away Tuesday, September 15th at the Marion Home. Services are pending with Loffiswiler Funeral Home. Loffiswiler also announces Jackie Searles, age 83, funeral Friday, 10:30 a.m., Trinity United Methodist Church. 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Coralie Tracy, 73, visitation Friday, 4 to 6 p.m., and a vigil service Friday, 6 p.m. at the funeral home. 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Sherry Ludwig, 75, services pending. Joanne Jensen, 82, services pending. Loffiswiler Palmer Schwank Funeral Home in Rockwell City announced Stephen Smith, age 82, graveside service Saturday at 1 p.m. at Rose Hill Cemetery. Ronald Nelson, age 84, vesper service Tuesday, 7 p.m. on September 22nd at St. Paul's Lutheran Church in Rockwell City. Joanne Jody Kalkwerk, 79, funeral Saturday, 11 a.m. on October 3rd at Spirit of Hope Church. And Loffiswiler Palmer and Sons Funeral Home in Gowrie announced Roger Brandis, age 90, funeral Saturday, 11 a.m. United Methodist Church in Gowrie, and visitation 9:30 a.m. until the service begins. And Gunderson announces Carol Walther, 11 a.m. Saturday, Augustana Lutheran Church in Manson, visitation 10:30 to 11 a.m. prior to the service. Michael Hewitt, visitation 2 to 5 p.m. Saturday at the Gunderson Funeral Home. Carolyn Danklaw, 2 p.m. Sunday at the Gunderson Funeral Home. Visitation is 1 to 2 p.m. prior to the service. And they are in service with to be announced to Peggy Anderson. Now, moving to area sports, the Gales add one for the Thumbs. St. Edmunds girls earn their fifth straight NCC crown. Over the last 5 years, nobody's been better than the North Central Conference.

Livingston St. Edmund girls tennis team. The Gales cemented their status as queens of the court yet again on Wednesday, capturing a fifth consecutive league tournament title to go along with the NCC's dual crown they secured earlier this week. All four entrants in the field placed in the top four for St. Edmunds, led by championship runs from Abby Huston singles, doubles duo of Sophia Schlenz and Olivia Andrew. Chloe Palmer reached the singles final, placing second, and the doubles team of Jade Rodke, Rock, and Case McGonigal took fourth. To win five in a row is a huge testament to how much the girls on the team and the girls of the past years have put into this program. SAHS head coach Sean Neverman said, "I'm just lucky to have been along for the ride." Palmer, the number two seed in the top flight of singles, reached the championship round with a super tiebreaker win in the semis over Jordan Carpenter from Iowa Falls. The senior, who has been less than 100% health-wise recently, was matched up with top seed of Sophia Eliana from Charles City when Neverman made the decision to pull her from the match. "Chloe really gutted out the win in the semis," Neverman said. "During the match, she re-injured her ankle, and that hurt a couple of weeks ago. I watched her come up slow on the short shot in the first set, and she still found a way to fight through the pain to win. I made the call to pull her from competition. Chloe is needed for postseason tennis and also a starter on our volleyball team." Palmer, Huss, and Andrew all played in dual at Hampton Dubon Cal on Tuesday before heading to Forest City for a five-set volleyball match won by the Gales. They all turned around and went back to the tennis court early Wednesday morning. Huss had little trouble winning the gold in the second flight of singles by scores of 6-2, 6-0 over Abby Hackard of Webster City after receiving a bye. In the final, she topped Kristen Miller of Iowa Falls Aiden 6-2, 6-2. Abby showed she is deserving number one in the seed in the flight, Neverman said. She completely dominated in all three matches. Schlenz and Andrew also received a bye in the top doubles flight, earning 6-3, 6-1 win over a team from Iowa Falls Aiden in the semis. And then top number two Maddie Loge and Jason Ainley of Clear Lake for the gold, 6-3, 6-3. Rock and McGonigal earned a win in the second flight of doubles in the opening round, falling to eventual bracket winners Gracie Smith and Paige Greitenzauer of Clear Lake in the semis. They lost a third-place match to Emmalyn DeWeese and Haley Carpenter of Iowa Falls Alden. Sophia and Olivia took care of business as the number one seed, Neverman said. They were 1-1 against a team from Clear Lake, so it was a toss-up match, but they came ready to win and looked great. I was happy for the girls. Jade and Casey battled all day. I'm super proud of how they played in a third-set tiebreaker to win the first round, because in a meet like this, every point is crucial. They came up big. St. Edmund finished with 26 points to secure the crown. Clear Lake was second with 23. Iowa Falls Alden placed third, followed by Webster City, Charles City, Nevada, and Hampton Dumont Cal. The Gale Grid Tilt versus Garrigan is moved up. St. Edmund will now face the Golden Bears on Thursday. One of the longest-standing Catholic school rivalry in Iowa school history returns to the football field on Thursday night when St. Edmund visits defending state champion Bishop Garrigan at 7 p.m. Officials from both schools made the decision to move the contest up 24 hours due to expected inclement weather on Friday. The Golden Bears 3-0 lead the all-time series 42-24, winning the last two after the Gales 2-2 reel off four consecutive wins. The two squads squared off for the first time in 1959 and have played each of the past 18 years, with St. Edmund winning 11 of those encounters. Following a pair of wins over Newell Fond and Gooden Ralston, the Gales fell to Remsen St. Mary at home last week, 84-34. Thomas Evans ranks first in the state with 17 passing touchdowns, completing 63 of 117 for 863 yards, and also has 168 yards rushing and three scores. "We played timid against Remsen St. Mary," St. Edmund head coach Matt Dillon said. "Obviously, this is another tall task against a very good, very physical, and well-coached Garrigan team. But I think we'll see our guys come out and fight and play hard. We can't worry about Garrigan being ranked or any of that. We just need to play better ourselves, especially if we want to be competing for a playoff spot."
Ty Maracle is Ann's favorite target as a senior, has 25 receptions for 377 yards and 8 TDs. Matt Crimmins raced for 326 yards on 69 attempts, and Maracle is tied second among all players in touchdowns, fourth in reception, and eighth in yards. Garrigan has looked a part of a team poised for a four-straight run to the Unidome, besting Kingsley Pearson, Riceville, and North Iowa by a combined point differential of 177-41. We've been working on cleaning up the little mistakes like procedural calls, offsides, stuff like that, BGH head coach Marty Waddle said. Even though a lot of our kids have played the last couple of years, many are in new positions or taking on new leadership roles. Michael Joyce has taken over quarterback for the Bears, racing for 156 yards and 3 TDs, while throwing for 275 yards and 2 scores. C.J. McGregor is the leading rusher with 506 yards and 9 touchdowns on just 38 carries. Carter Sink has 242 yards rushing and 6 TDs. The Golden Bear defense has recorded 8 turnovers. Titan Troyer and Madden Miller are Garrigan's top tacklers. Sweep sensation as the number 4 Tritons take care of Southeastern. The 4th-ranked Iowa Central Girls volleyball team extended its win streak to 4 here Wednesday night with a sweep over Southwestern. We started a little slow in the first set and essentially matched energy from the other side of the net, Iowa Central head coach Sarah Horn said. We picked things up in the second and settled in and played much better. We had a great night defensively with 4 girls in double-digit digs, 5 girls with at least 2 blocks. We've been serving well of late, and I thought we also had another match of keeping them out of the system and dropping in some aces. Cooper Griffin tallied a match-high 11 kills, while Campbell Bite added 9 and Claire Newton finished with 8. Annie Elbert recorded 28 assists, 11 digs, and 2 aces. Both 4 Dodge Senior High graduates, Mia McCaleb and Devon Rodewald, each contributed 12 digs. Abby Jensen added 10. Madison Rogers had 5 and 5 block assists. Newton and Riley McCartney each had 4 block assists, and Rodewald recorded 3 aces. We started a really busy stretch of matches from now on the road with a bunch of ranked teams, Horn said. We need to keep getting better every day while also doing the things we need to do to take care of our bodies to be able to compete hard in every match. I like the progress we've been making. We'll keep doing what we're doing as we finish out our busy month. Iowa Central heads to Kansas City, Kansas tournament beginning Friday. They will face Labette and the host number 9, Kansas City, Kansas, before taking on Fort Scott and the second-rated Cowley County on Saturday. And in some area announcements, the AFES Travel League tryouts boys basketball team will be Sunday, October 18th for the upcoming season. Grades 3 to 6 are from 1 to 2 p.m. Grades 7 and 8 will be 2:15 to 3:30. The season runs from October 19th through February 28th. Cost is $250 per player for the entire season. This includes practices, skill development, tournaments, and travel games. 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The AFE local basketball team 2026 starts on Monday the 19th, and the cost is $100 per player for the season for boys and girls pre-K through 6th grade. For more information or to sign up, please contact Charles Clayton, 515-408-2633, or visit www.afes4kids.org. And a little about today in history. On September 17, 1787, the Constitution of the United States was completed and signed by a majority of delegates attending the Constitutional Convention in Philadelphia. In 1862, more than 3,600 men were killed in the Civil War Battle of Antietam in Maryland. In 1908, Lieutenant Thomas E. Suffrage of the U.S. Signal Corps became the first person to die in a motor or powered aircraft, the Wright Flyer, at Fort Myer, Virginia, just outside Washington, D.C. Pilot Orville Wright was seriously injured but survived. 1944, during World War II, the Allied paratroopers launched Operation Market Garden, landing behind the German lines. 1978, 12 days after meeting President
Camp David, Egyptian President Anwar Sadat and Israeli Prime Minister Menachem Begin signed the Camp David Accords and Framework for Peace Treaty. 1980, Nicaraguan President Antonio Somoza was assassinated. And in 2001, 6 days after the 9/11, stock prices nosedived but stopped short of collapse in emotional flag-waving opening at the summit. And that brings us to the end of today's reading of the Mesa City Globe Gazette and the Fort Dodge Messenger. I'm your reader, Bob Monteith. Thanks for sharing your time with IRIS, the Iowa Radio Reading Information Service for the Blind.

0: Hey, Dad, your prescription will be ready in just a minute. 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

Greetings and salutations. Welcome to the reading of the Waterloo Cedar Falls Courier for Thursday, September 17th, 2026. I'm your reader, Grace Barter. Authorities kept busy with crashes in the Cedar Valley on Tuesday morning. Around 7.05 a.m., Blackhawk County Sheriff's deputies were sent to a two-vehicle collision at the intersection of West Dunkerton Road and Wagner Road. According to the Sheriff's Office, a Chevrolet Equinox driven by Joshther Valentine of Valentine was heading east on Dunkerton Road when it failed to stop at the stop sign and collided with a southbound Dodge Ram 2500 pickup pulling a trailer. Valentin was cited for failure to obey a stop sign and transported to a local hospital by an ambulance. Deputies said his injuries were non-life-threatening. The other driver, Michael Sterling of Allison, was taken to a hospital by private vehicle. The Blackhawk County Sheriff's Office was assisted by the Iowa State Patrol, Dunkerton Police Department, Blackhawk County Consolidated Communication Center, Bremer County Consolidated Communication Center, and Denver Fire Department. Also during the morning, Waterloo police were called to a passenger car that left the roadway while heading south in the 1500 block of Logan Avenue and crashed into a tree. Details weren't available, but police said the driver's injuries didn't appear life-threatening. Waterloo police have arrested a Waterloo man in connection with a starving dog that died in August. Joseph Harrell, 25, was arrested Monday for first offense animal torture. Bond was set at $7,000. According to court records, animal control officers were sent to a report of an emaciated dog behind an apartment building at 1306 West Donald Street on August 19th. Officers found the dog barely breathing, covered in urine and feces, with ribs and hip bones exposed and sores. Veterinarians were unable to save the dog, which was euthanized. A necropsy at the Iowa State University Veterinary Diagnostic Lab in Ames determined emaciation and severe dehydration were factors in the dog's death. Harrell initially told police that he found the dog in that condition after it came out of a nearby field, but police found a feces-smeared dog kennel in a dumpster at the apartment complex, and investigators later discovered body camera footage from an April police visit to Harrell's apartment that showed the dog inside the kennel. Witnesses also reported hearing the dog crying when Harrell hit it, records state. Harrell eventually told police it was his dog and he became upset because the dog was continually urinating and defecating in the kennel, according to court records. A fourth person has been arrested for allegedly sexually abusing a 15-year-old girl at a Waterloo hotel in 2019. Waterloo police arrested Jonathan Jackson, 33, on Monday on a warrant for third-degree sexual abuse. Bond was set at $10,000. Authorities allege Jonathan Jackson and others picked up the girl and her friend and brought them to a downtown Waterloo hotel and provided alcohol on May 13th of 2018. The girl said she was forced to perform sexual acts. Jonathan Jackson is the fourth person and the second person with the name John Jackson to be charged in the investigation. In February of 2026, 36-year-old Johnny Edwards Jackson Jr. was sentenced to up to 10 years in prison on a charge of third-degree sexual abuse. His case was appealed and is currently awaiting a ruling. Others charged include Robert Washington and Curtis Lloyd. Washington pleaded to sexual abuse charges and was sentenced to prison. Lloyd was found guilty of two counts of third-degree sexual abuse during a 2024 trial and was sentenced to up to 30 years in prison. A driver has been arrested following a high-speed rollover crash that damaged utility poles in a Waterloo neighborhood on Sunday night.
Police arrested 23-year-old Travon Reed for first offense operating while intoxicated, failure to maintain control, and failure to have insurance. Authorities allege Reed was driving a Volkswagen Taos north on West 4th Street around 7:20 p.m. when he crashed into a parked Chevrolet Silverado, veered into a lawn, and struck a utility pole, which damaged a second pole. The Taos then rolled, struck a tree, and the engine was ejected from the vehicle, according to the accident report. Police said the driver smelled of alcohol and had slurred speech, records state. A blood draw was conducted for testing. If you receive a phone call from Waterloo's police chief asking for money, it's a scam. The Waterloo police chief is warning the public about a phone scam where people claiming to be officers, including police chief Robert Duncan, are soliciting money, allegedly for the agency. The police department, the real department, has received several complaints about the calls over the past week. Please know that neither the Waterloo Police Department nor Chief Duncan will ever call you to ask for money, police officials said in a notice issued on Monday. Police said anyone receiving such a call shouldn't send money or share personal information and instead should hang up and report the incident to local law enforcement. Authorities have arrested a Waterloo woman for alleged benefits fraud. Investigators with the Iowa Department of Inspections and Appeals charged 33-year-old Alexandria Clark with one count each of second-degree theft and second-degree fraud. She was arrested September 9th and released after posting bond. Authorities allege she received $2,821 from the Iowa Department of Health and Human Services Department's Supplemental Nutrition Assistance Program, to which she wasn't entitled between September 2025 and July 2026. Authorities allege she applied for the SNAP benefits on August 11th of 2025, but she failed to disclose she had a job and had been hired at a Dollar General 8 days earlier, according to court records. She also didn't report working when she reapplied in February of 2026, according to the court records. Waterloo's new parking operator said Waterloo is a national outlier for its parking system. But that was not a compliment. PCI Municipal Services, which took over operations July 1st, took a look at hourly fees and free parking, ramp usage, ticket costs, and how the city funds the parking system. Just 2 months in, managers for the company told the Waterloo City Council they are finding a number of issues. Within the first 30 days, there's just a number of unusual things that we came across in Waterloo's parking system that we haven't seen anywhere else. Michael Bandy, the regional manager for PCI Municipal Services, said earlier this month in a city council work session. And I don't think there's anything that would merit those differences. In the spring of 2025, the city implemented on-street kiosks to pay for parking and increased parking fees on the street and in the ramps by $1. Along with that, drivers are given one hour of free parking downtown. Bandy said the kiosks are not the issue, but the free parking. He said the company could not find any other city in the U.S. that provided both 1 hour of free on-street parking and inside the parking ramps. Along with that, the 1 hour of free parking is determined when a staff member sees a car for the first time, marks it, and then returns sometime later to see if a car has moved or paid, usually after the 1 hour window, ultimately allowing people to park for free longer than they should.
The company said this also requires someone to always be on foot or in a vehicle that reads license plates, which is inefficient and labor-intensive. It also removes incentive for people to use off-street facilities, something the city aimed for with the changes. Losing 1 hour of on-street parking has resulted in a loss of $200,000 to $300,000 in annual revenue, Mayor Dave Beeson said. That's money that could be used to be self-sufficient, so we don't have any government funding and taxpayer dollars to do it, Beeson said, and also to help with the upkeep of our ramps, because we know the condition of our ramps. The free hour of parking at the 5th and Commercial ramp, also known as the Courier ramp, has resulted in a revenue loss of $1,100. The parking company also said when tickets are issued, the fine is not enough. Each license plate receives a warning ticket where owners do not have to pay the fine once per fiscal year. First-time violations cost $15 and $20 if paid more than 30 days after the ticket was issued. Vehicles in violation for more than 4 hours in a day receive a $30 ticket, or $35 if it is paid a month late. With irregular checking and people incentivized not to pay because they know they will receive a free warning ticket, parking spots in front of businesses are not turning over quicker, the reason why parking meters were first installed in the 1940s. Bandy said the company has multiple recommendations. The first is to eliminate the first hour of free parking on the street, but keep the first hour free in the parking ramps. They also want to evaluate parking time limits and the warning citation and fee structures. As for the parking ramps, Bandy said they want to take out the parking gate and instead use a license plate reader. With the removal of the parking gate, this could take out the option to pay cash when leaving the ramp. He said, along with gates being expensive to maintain, cash handling brings in extra expenses such as collection, counting, armored transport, and the risk of theft. He said a kiosk could be installed inside the ramps for people who want to pay in cash, but ultimately cash should be phased out. After analyzing data, the company found 90% of people pay with a card, while 10% of people pay with cash in the ramps. As for street parking, 85% pay for parking with their phone and 15% pay with the kiosks, and a fraction of kiosk users pay in cash. Bandy said the move to go cashless will be a hot topic for those who do not have a smartphone, but there could be a feature where people could call or text a number to pay for parking. The way the city funds its parking operations is odd, too, Bandy said. Currently, parking upkeep and operations are paid for with the city's general fund, or taxpayer dollars. He said a parking fund should be established with revenues from parking fees going toward operation, labor, repair, and equipment costs. The PCI, Municipal Services, replaced Republic Parking Services after its contract ended. The city is paying the new operator $3,000 per month with a 3.5% annual increase in management fees for the 5-year contract. Construction costs for Waterloo Community Schools' new high school are almost completely paid for after short-term gap funding was approved Monday. The Board of Education approved $64.5 million in bond anticipation notes, a roundabout financing strategy, after the state restructured how much money is received from 1% sales tax revenues. The Waterloo United building at the current Central Middle School on Katoski Drive was approved for $165 million and will be paid for with the penny put on sales and service taxes, otherwise known as the Secure and Advanced Division for Education, or SAFE Fund.
The school district previously issued a $80 million save bond and was expected to issue another $60 million this year. Officials had to rethink how it would pay for the project in a timely manner after a new law went into effect July 1st, requiring more revenue from the SAVE fund to go toward state property tax relief. Eventually, 25% will go toward property tax relief. This last fiscal year, that amount was 7.1%. In order to get the school building constructed and open in time for the 28-29 school year, the bond anticipation note, or BAN, will provide funding until the district can save up enough SAVE funding to pay off the original bond. There should be enough SAVE money by June 30th, 2032, the district said. The districts and Piper Sandler, a financial services firm, secured the $64.5 million BAN last week with an interest rate of 3.68%. Tim Oswald with Piper Sandler said the financing firm learned a similar out-of-state project like Waterloo Schools was to be issued on the same date. So the firm bid out a day earlier, securing a lower interest rate than the other project. Bans require the amount it would incur from interest to be paid up front. The other project ended up with an interest rate of 3.83%. About $7.4 million of the BAN is for interest, and the district will receive about $57.1 million for the actual project. This is expected to mostly cover the remaining cost of the $133 million construction contract with Larson Construction. J.T. Anderson, the district's finance director, said they will determine how much more they need to borrow next year. The BAN is non-taxable. The district was originally planning to issue another taxable BAN at $6.1 million, but decided against it. Entities can only issue so much in non-taxable funding. A BAN does not increase property taxes. Beginning today, the 500 block of Sycamore Street between East Park Avenue and East 4th Street in Waterloo will be closed. The closure will be in place through the spring of 2027 to allow for work associated with the remodeling project of the Blacks Building. The Cedar Falls community can continue to provide input on the future of the Cedar Falls Recreation and Fitness Center by visiting a community board and leaving feedback. The Community Engagement Board will detail the plans for renovating or constructing a new recreation facility. The information can be viewed at City Hall, 220 Clay Street, outside the council chambers on the upper floor, or at the Cedar Falls Public Library, 524 Main Street, on the second floor. Feedback boxes and an online form will be open through Monday. Input can be shared at bit.ly/CFRecForm. After having his prison time for kicking a helpless woman in the head at a casino added to his prison time for stomping on a fellow inmate's head, Nursevius Adaniel Arlesani had to get the last word. "Judge, I want to tell you one more thing," Arlesani said three times until he got Judge Joel Dalrymple's attention. "Small dead puppies." Authorities aren't sure what he meant, but the judge took it as a veiled threat. Deputies led Arlesani out of the jail courtroom without further incident. The sentencing, held Monday, closed the case on Arlesani's casino attack and included a restraining order to prevent him from contacting his victim.
Dalrymple imposed a 15-year prison sentence with a mandatory 3 years before parole eligibility on a charge of willful injury causing serious injury. He ran it consecutive with a 15-year stint behind bars with a 3-year minimum that another judge had issued for the jail attack. Assistant County Attorney Jill Dashner said the stacked sentences are appropriate, noting Artisani's multiple prior brushes with the law, which included unsuccessful attempts at probation. This man brutalized her and for no reason, Dashner said. This defendant poses a threat to the community. Defense attorney Brian Tingle had requested concurrent sentences, arguing his client's mental health exasperated his actions. Artisani addressed the court for more than a dozen minutes, but most of what he said couldn't be heard in the public gallery because of microphone issues. He argued the court violated his speedy trial rights. The woman from the casino assault attended Monday's hearing, seated in the public gallery behind protective glass. Authorities said Artisani, 53, formerly known as Roger Hofer, Jr., was at the Isle Hotel Casino on the night of February 23, 2023, when he talked with a female acquaintance. The woman said he asked for her sex, and she responded by knocking his drink on him. She walked away, and about 15 minutes later, he began following her and knocked her down with one punch. Artisan, 6'4" tall, around 240 pounds, and wearing heavy work boots, continued to punch her on the ground and kicked her about 6 times, landing strikes to the head. The woman said she was hospitalized in Iowa City for 2 or 3 months with a traumatic brain injury and broken facial bones. She also suffered cuts and bruises and lost teeth. While awaiting trial in the jail on September 14th of 2023, he attacked another inmate, stopping on his head, according to the court records. The other inmate suffered a concussion and broken nose and was taken to a hospital emergency room. When it came time to go to trial in June 2026 for the casino attack, Artisani refused to leave his jail cell and was tried in absentia. Defense attorney Tingle unsuccessfully attempted to dismiss the charges on insanity grounds and then argued Artisani was acting in self-defense because he thought the woman had a knife. No knife was found at the scene and jurors found him guilty. Artisani also earned a 180-day jail sentence for contempt of court for allegedly threatening the judge during a February 2026 pretrial hearing. Court records show Artisani was represented by more than 15 defense attorneys of the course of the case, which were allowed to withdraw for reasons including conflicts of interest, case overload, breakdown in attorney-client relationships, and outright threats. There is a whole different mindset when they walk through the door. That's how Jared Seliger, Allen College president, describes what it's like when his nursing students enter the school's newly completed Sim Lab expansion. It's like they are in a real hospital, he said. The expansion and renovation of the Van G. Miller Family Charitable Foundation Simulation Center for Clinical Excellence added 8,000 square feet to McElroy Hall, quadrupling the size of the facility. The state-of-the-art facility will be utilized by students in the nursing and health sciences programs and will offer professional development opportunities for staff. The expansion added 4 medical surgical situation rooms, 4 clinic simulation rooms, a home health space, a new entrance and reception area, a nurse's station, and debriefing rooms. The project came with a $4 million price tag. There was no borrowed money, just community support, said Sean Heilton, marketing communications specialist.
The occupants of some of those rooms are several high-tech mannequins used to recreate illnesses, injuries, scenarios, and more. Students can intubate them, do chest compressions, start an IV, and so much more. Some cry, some will follow you around the room based on the location of your voice, and some will have a flushed face. They come in male, female, adult, child, and infant versions. They really allow our students to learn without there being any risk to a human patient, Seliger said. Students will also have access to the college's new virtual reality headsets. Work on the project began last November, and the opening of the facility was celebrated with a ribbon-cutting ceremony and open house on Wednesday. Allen offers several paths to earn a Bachelor of Science in Nursing degree. We have several cohorts, an accelerated program, a traditional program, even a hybrid program, Seliger said. We have an average of 125 to 150 undergraduates in the programs at one time. A tour of the hospital rooms shows the kind of detail that was important to designers, from the location of latex gloves, the whiteboard, grip socks, and more. All rooms are fitted with cameras, microphones, and speakers, and are located next to a control room where staff can control and monitor activities in each of the rooms. All scenarios are recorded for further instruction. Ashley Aladek, simulation coordinator, sees the improved sim lab as an opportunity for more collaborative learning. This is their learning space, she said. All of this equipment is available to them. And this is not a replacement for their clinicals. This is an addition to it, Seliger said. After coaching young women in the West High School gym for nearly 50 years, Anthony Pappa's legacy will be immortalized on the basketball court. The court will now be known as the Dr. Anthony W. Pappa's Court. The Board of Education made the no-brainer decision on Monday. Pappas retired this spring from Waterloo Community Schools after his 47th season as the West High girls head basketball coach. He came to Waterloo in 1980 and garnered 672 career victories during his tenure with the team. He guided 11 teams to the state tournament, 8 of those to the Final Four, and 3 to the championship game. In 1992, 94, 97, 99, 2002, 3, 14, 20, 21, 22, and 2023. The 1997 team had a 22-1 record and was ranked number 16 nationally by USA Today. West battled Ankeny in the state semifinals, which came with a state record of 5 overtimes, but ultimately lost 85-81. Along with his impressive record, Pappas has coached 27 All-State players, 27 of those going on to sign with NCAA Division I programs. His prowess was recognized outside of the Waterloo schools as well, with multiple national and state accolades. In 1998, he coached the Nike Women's Basketball Coaches Association All-America Game, and in 2011, the McDonald's All-American Game. He was inducted into the Iowa Girls Coaches Hall of Fame in 2005 and recognized on a national level 20 years later when he was inducted into the National High School Athletic Coaches Association Hall of Fame. He was the National Federation of State High School Association Girls Basketball Coach of the Year in 2015. He also received the Iowa Girls High School Athletics Union's Golden Plaque of Distinction in 2016 and the Morgan Wooten Lifetime Achievement Award that same year. But Pappa's impact on young women transcended points and plays. He shaped hundreds of girls' lives.
He definitely helped our young people become more, achieve more, Tom Olsey's West's athletic director said. He always had very high stands for his athletes. He was very dedicated to trying to help our kids grow and become more than maybe they thought they had within them. Implementing those high standards paid off when Papa's collapsed of a heart attack in the hallway outside of practice in January of 2024. After hearing a player scream, volunteer assistant coach Tyler Borneman performed CPR on Papa's, saving his life. He was placed in a medically induced coma after arriving at Allen Hospital and was given just a 10% chance of living. Due to his health, along with enough time to give former players notice to travel back, a program honoring Papa's with an unveiling of the court and a social hour is tentatively set for November 1st. More information on the event will be released later. You are listening to the reading of the Waterloo Cedar Falls Courier for Thursday, September 17th on IRIS, the Iowa Radio Reading Information Service for the Blind. Now let's turn to today's obituaries. Kathleen Morrow will have a celebration of life on Saturday, September 19th at 11:30 at Haggerty Wyckoff Grub Funeral Service in Waterloo. Donald Lyons, 87, of Traer, formerly of Dysart, passed away September 14th. Visitation is from 8:30 to 10:15 at Saturday, September 19th, and the funeral service will be at 10:30 at Dysart United Methodist Church. Daniel Danauden, 85, of Waukee, passed away September 12th. Visitation and services will be held Saturday, September 19th at Isles Westover Chapel in Des Moines. Visitation will begin at 11 a.m. with a funeral service at noon. Cremation will take place after the funeral service. Private burial will be at Rose Hill Cemetery in Grundy Center. Mary Lou Schmidt, 97, of Waterloo, died Sunday, September 13th at the Cedar Valley Hospice Home. She was born July 1st, 1929 in Waterloo, the daughter of Jerome and Vera Lampert. She married Edwin Schmidt January 30th, 1950. Mary Lou graduated from Dunkerton High School and went to Hawkeye Tech to earn her LPN degree. She worked in administration for Rath Packing Company, American Heritage Industries, and Schuetz Hospital. She also worked as a nurse for Covenant Medical Center, retiring in 1994. The Mass of Christian Burial will be at 10:30 a.m. Saturday, September 19th at Blessed Sacrament Catholic Church with burial in Mount Olivet Cemetery, both in Waterloo. Public visitation will be Friday from 4 till 7 p.m. with a 3:30 p.m. rosary at Haggerty Wyckoff Grub Funeral Service on South Street. In more sports news, five major U.S. professional sports leagues and their players' associations called on state regulators on Tuesday to permanently bar sports bettors who threaten or harass athletes, coaches, officials, and their families. In a joint open letter, the NFL, MLB, MLS, NBA, and NHL said the growth of legalized sports betting had brought increased abuse from bettors angered by losing wagers. Threatening the safety of an athlete or their family members over a sports bet crosses a bright ethical and criminal line, the organization said in the letter. The groups asked state gaming commissions to require licensed sportsbooks and mobile betting operators to permanently revoke wagering privileges for anyone verified to have issued violent threats or engaged in abusive harassment.
They also called for a standardized reporting system that would allow them to submit verified evidence of threats to regulators and law enforcement for possible inclusion on statewide exclusion lists. The letter said that states like Ohio, West Virginia, Louisiana, and Wyoming already have exclusion processes that can prohibit certain individuals from using licensed sports books and mobile betting applications. Exclusion in one state should be reciprocated in other states, they added, calling on other states to adopt similar safeguards. They also urged regulators to require sportsbooks to identify, flag, and ban accounts tied to abusive conduct as a condition of retaining their state operating licenses. The request follows public accounts from athletes across several sports of receiving hostile messages from bettors, particularly over player proposition bets that can hinge on an individual's performance rather than a team's result. Sports betting has expanded rapidly across the U.S. since the Supreme Court struck down the Professional and Amateur Sports Protection Act, or PASPA, in 2018. The court ruled that PASPA's central provision was unconstitutional because it prevented states from changing their own laws to authorize sports wagering, violating the Constitution's anti-commandeering principle. In this week's area high school football games, in Class 4A, Algona at Waverly Shell Rock. At Waverly Shell Rock High School, 7 p.m. Friday. The two teams have played five times since 2008, with Algona taking a 3-2 series lead with a 28-7 win last fall. It's homecoming for the Gohawks, and Waverly Shell Rock would like to erase last week's bitter one-point overtime loss to Western Dubuque with a dominant performance against the Bulldogs. Algona picked up its first win last week, topping Forest City after losing to Carroll Kemper and Spirit Lake, who are a combined 5-1 in the first 2 weeks of the season. In Class 2A, it's Crestwood at New Hampton. Crestwood has won the last two in the series, including 26-7 last fall. This is New Hampton's Sea of Red game and homecoming. The Chickasaws righted the ship last week after a week two loss to 1A West Marshall with a win over MFL Marmac. Crestwood has been impressive in its first three games, including a 35-7 victory over Decorah in week two. And then there's Osage at North Fayette Valley in West Union. The Tiger Hawks had won six straight in the series until Osage won 26-7 last season. After squeaking past Hampton Dumont Cal in week one, Osage dominated Jessup and Garner Hayfield, outscoring its last two opponents 106-14. The Green Devils have shown there was no hangover from last year's state semifinals run. NFF opened with a strong win over Independence before falling to West Delaware last fall. The Tiger Hawks will look to carry over momentum from last week's 35-point win over Sumner Fredericksburg. In Class 1A, it's Union at Applington Parkersburg at the Ed Thomas Field. Union has won two straight in the series, including 25-7 in LaPorte City last season. After a week one loss to New Hampton, the Knights have found their groove in back-to-back wins. The 1-2 combination of Harrison Schultz at quarterback and his throwing with a strong running of Mason Cruiser has made AP a tough team to defend. In Class A, it's St. Ansgar at Newman Catholic. It's 7 p.m. at the Newman Catholic High School in Mason City. Newman Catholic and St. Ansgar are putting their undefeated streaks on the line in a marquee Class A non-district game.
In Class 5A, it's number 9 Cedar Falls at Iowa City High at the Bates Field in Iowa City at 7 p.m. Cedar Falls has won 8 straight games in the series dating back to 2011, including last year's 40-21 victory. In that game, Iowa City High was trailing 40-7 and scored 2 fourth-quarter touchdowns against the Tigers' reserves. The last win by the Little Hawks over Cedar Falls was 49-28 on November 5th of 2010. Waterloo West is at number 5, Fort Dodge, at 7 p.m. at Dodger Field. Last season was the first meeting between the teams in 6 years. Fort Dodge won that game 35-14. Waterloo West's last win was 24-17 on October 23rd of 2020. These two teams have a long history together. Their first matchup was in 1911. They played almost annually from 1925 to 1921. In Class 4A, it's Charles City at Waterloo East at Memorial Stadium in Waterloo at 7:30. The series is split in 3-3 in the past 6 games after Charles City won in 2024 and last year 19-6. Waterloo East won 3 straight matchups in 2019, 20, and 23. This is a

up with Jessup since 2020. The Sailors won 35-18 to continue their perfect lifetime mark against the Jayhawks, two teams who need a reset before the first game of district play get just that in Waterloo tonight. Jessup has been held to 38 total points in three losses. Columbus Catholic's three losses are by 16 total points collectively against a schedule Beckman Catholic, Grundy Center, and Lisbon. The Sailors' wounds are self-inflicted. And the Class 8P Cedar Ridge Christian at West Central at Steve Midler Field in Maynard at 5. This game was originally scheduled for Friday at 7, but was moved due to the weather forecast for Friday. This will be the fourth straight year the Regents battle the Blue Devils in the 4 years Cedar Ridge Christian has had a football program. The Regents have won two straight games in the series and lead it 2-1 overall. It started with a conversation with his family's good friends, Jason and Lori Willis, during Christmas break. At the time, Northern Iowa football coach Todd Stepsis told the Willises that they needed to have more purple and gold with their Iowa Wave shirt initiative, and he and his staff would wear it when the Panthers and Iowa Hawkeyes squared off at Kinnick Stadium. 2 months later, tragedy hit UNI's football team when freshman Parker Sutherland died from a medical emergency 2 days after collapsing during a winter workout. I talked to Lori, said, "I've never been to Kinnick. I love that, the Wave tradition," Stepsis recalled Monday during his weekly press conference ahead of Saturday's 3 p.m. tilt at Kinnick. "I said that, man, we should wear some Wave stuff on the sidelines," and you could see she kind of perked up. But it was back in December, and we didn't really have much conversation about it until about a month ago, and obviously circumstances changed a little bit around the game. When Lori Willis and Stepsis reconnected a month ago, the conversation centered on doing something special to recognize him and his family, since Iowa City is his hometown. Long known for their philanthropic work, giving to organizations and initiatives that improve the lives of children, Jason and Lori had become friends with Todd Stepsis and his family when Stepsis was head coach at Drake. One of their signature and most well-known initiatives is through the Iowa Wave shirt, which has donated more than $3 million to the University of Iowa Stead Family Children's Hospital since its inception in 2017. Primarily inspired by the Wave, Iowa football's tradition of waving to the children of the hospital after the first quarter of each home football game at Kinnick Stadium, which the hospital's top floor overlooks, according to the iowawaveshirt.org website, brings together two meaningful things to Jason and Lori, a lifelong connection to the Iowa Hawkeyes and helping children. After speaking with Stepsis in August, Lori Willis took the ball and ran with it, creating a limited edition Iowa Wave purple and gold apparel with the moniker Field Rivals Fight Together. It started as a one-week flash sale, but exploded to something bigger. "I might get corrected on this, but I think they sold more than 2,000 items and branched out to local Hy-Vees. I've seen some of them at Hy-Vee, and I think I've also seen them at the Iowa City Shields," Stepsis said. All the proceeds from that sale will go to the Stead Hospital in Parker Sutherland's name. UNI coaches will wear hats with the number 89 emblazoned on the front and the Wave logo on the side Saturday on the sidelines. "It's been an honor to be able to work together and come together for something greater than us," Stepsis said. "That's the best part about sports, is you have the opportunity to do that.
Maybe it will help us get a few more purple shirts in the stand Saturday.

But the big picture here is just to be able to do something great in honor of a young man who was one of the best I've ever known. Branching out from sports, the 15th annual Rhinebeck Art Festival will be held from 9 a.m. to 3 p.m. on Saturday. Artists on Main will be at Rhinebeck City Hall, 403 Main Street, where visitors can browse and purchase original artwork while meeting more than 30 artists. Festival goers will also enjoy demonstrations and specialty attractions throughout downtown. The Rhinebeck Public Library on Clark Street will host children's art activities from 10:30 a.m. to 2 p.m., while additional kids' activities will be available on Main Street throughout the day. A car show will feature classic and antique cars, trucks, tractors, and motorcycles along Main and Broad Streets. There is no registration fee, and participants will be entered into a drawing for door prizes. There will be a quilt show at the United Church of Christ on Broad Street and live entertainment throughout the day. The Rhinebeck Farmers Market on Broad Street will operate from 9 a.m. to noon with a movie on Main at dusk. Admission is free. A car show to benefit student activities at Valley Lutheran School will be held Saturday. The show will be from 10:30 a.m. to 3 p.m. at the school, 4520 Round Street. There is no admission fee, just a free will offering. There will be a food stand and live music. Trophies will be awarded for various classes. The Mid-Autumn Festival returns from 5 to 7 p.m. Friday at the Hearst Center for the Arts in Cedar Falls. In collaboration with the University of Northern Iowa's International Engagement Office, the Hearst invites the public to experience the beauty and tradition of the Mid-Autumn Moon Festival, a cherished cultural celebration marking the harvest season and the full moon. Enjoy hands-on art making as we paint glowing lanterns and craft traditional moon cakes, sample delicious seasonal treats, and gather in the spirit of community and creativity. This event is free and all ages are welcome. Finding Nemo at the Waterloo Community Playhouse, a 60-minute family musical at 7 p.m. Friday and again September 25th and at 2 p.m. Saturday, Sunday, September 26th and 27th at the Hope Martin Theater at the Waterloo Center for the Arts. This is a Black Hawk Children's Theater production. Tickets are $15 for adults and $10 for children and are available online at wcpbhct.org. Dive into the extraordinary journey of Marlin, a devoted clownfish whose love for his child, Nemo, propels him beyond his fears and into the vast unknown. When adversity strikes and Nemo is swept away to Sydney, Marlin's unwavering determination transforms every obstacle into an opportunity for growth. Alongside unforgettable companions like the ever-optimistic Dory, the wise Crush, and the resilient Tank Gang, Marlin discovers that true courage is not the absence of fear, but the resolve to press forward for those we cherish. The Finding Nemo musical is more than a spectacle. It's a celebration of hope, resilience, and the power of believing in oneself. It's a reminder that even in the deepest waters, the bonds of family and friendship can light the way, and it encourages everyone to dream boldly, persevere through uncertainty, and never lose faith in the possibility of reunion and self-discovery. On Saturday, September 19th, celebrate International Dot Day from 9 a.m. to noon at the Waterloo Urban Farmers Market, 460 Jefferson Street. The market is once again partnering with the Waterloo Public Library, Waterloo Community Schools, Waterloo Center for the Arts, Andre Wright from Humanize My Hoodie, Hoop Dreams with B, Drum Iowa, and others to bring a wonderful celebration of creativity to downtown.
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Weave some yarn and ribbon through bicycle wheels to grow the one-of-a-kind dots started previous years. Make your own dot bookmark so you can never lose your spot when reading. Create a dot using a robot with the Waterloo Robotics team. Have some fun with dot-themed art activities at the Waterloo Center for the Arts booth. And on this day in history, in 1925, Mexican artist Frida Kahlo was involved in a catastrophic bus accident in Mexico City, which left the 18-year-old with severe life-altering injuries. The event profoundly influenced her art as she began to paint during her long recovery, expressing her pain and resilience through her work. In 1972, the television series MASH, based on the 1970 Robert Altman film, debuted on CBS. Set in a mobile army surgical hospital during the Korean War, the show combined dark comedy and drama to explore the complexities of war and humanity. After 11 seasons, the popular show's 1983 finale drew a record-breaking U.S. audience. In 1983, Vanessa Williams became the first black woman to be crowned Miss America. Although she was forced to resign her title the following July over the publication of nude photographs, Williams went on to have a successful career in entertainment. She received a public apology from the Miss America organization in 2015. And in 2011, the Occupy Wall Street movement began in Zuccotti Park in New York City's financial district. It was a significant left-wing populist movement protesting economic inequality, corporate greed, and the influence of money in politics. The occupation lasted for 59 days until November 15th of 2011. And that does it for today's reading of the Waterloo Cedar Falls Courier for Thursday, September 17th, 2026. I'm your reader, Grace Barter. You can access a recording of today's reading on our website, iowaradioreading.org, at any time. Thanks for listening.

0: This is the story of a very special woman. In a matter of seconds, she turned herself into a great mathematician or an entrepreneur. 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She masqueraded as a regular person at work, but as a superhero at home. Everyone knows her as Gabriella. I still call her Mom.
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5: Mommy, I'll get it.
2: Oh, I'll be right there.
3: Me too.

Hello and welcome to the reading of the Dubuque Telegraph Herald for Thursday, September 17th. I'm your reader, Bob. On the front page, we have articles about a business complex in Manchester, story about the former Darlington police chief, and a third story about city pools seeing an attendance increase. We'll start with the headline that reads, All Things Unique, Manchester Business Complex offers space for local entrepreneurs to collaborate, grow. We see a photo of Sam McDowell, who runs Good Vibe Designs, a custom apparel and design shop at 1001 East Main Street in Manchester, Iowa. She plans to stay in the building and believes the changes will help her business. Tina Knudsen opened an artisan cheese and meat shop in Manchester, Iowa, nearly 1 year ago. Cheese and Whey was kind of my dream to start my business and bring artisan cheese and charcuterie meats to Manchester, Knudsen said. The idea of coming in and helping educate people was my main goal. The owner of the multi-unit commercial property that her store is situated in came to her with a proposition to buy the whole thing and changed her plans. I wanted to secure the location for everybody that is here and bring in more unique businesses, Knudsen said. Knudsen and her husband, Jeff Knudsen, who runs Jeff Knudsen Construction, will take over ownership of the property within the month and are already working to renovate the property into a mini mall. The unique business center, as Knudsen dubbed it, will provide small businesses with a place to start and create an environment for increased exposure for local businesses. I see a lot of small businesses struggling to find a storefront or not sure if they can open a store on their own, Knudsen said. Basically, it's helping people realize their dreams of opening their own storefronts instead of doing things out of their homes where they might not be seen. Knudsen plans to add 4 to 6 build-to-suit storefronts and a kiosk for weekly pop-up businesses to the property. The 3 businesses that currently operate out of the mall space will remain, and Napa Auto Parts, which has a storefront on the other side of the property, does not plan to move. The Unique Business Center is soliciting interest in space through a Google form at tinyurl.com/UBC Space Inquiry. We want unique, Knudsen said. We want different. We want everybody to collaborate together to bring something different to Manchester. Mini mall effect. Sam McDowell has run her apparel design business, Good Vibe Designs, out of the building for 2 years. She and Knudsen already collaborate quite a bit on different aspects and for inspiration, McDowell said. I know she has the determination and the time to make it happen, McDowell said. It's going to be really cool to have a little mini mall experience almost when you come here. The increased foot traffic from more businesses in the space would help boost her own exposure. We might get the customers from different people's customers. But I think being able to be seen is just big marketing on its own, McDowell said. One of Knudsen's main goals is to increase foot traffic and awareness of the space. We are working together on promoting everybody within the Unique Business Center, Knudsen said. That could include gift certificates that promote spending across stores, events throughout the year, and gift basket drawings. Knudsen also plans to strategically place the new businesses throughout the space. Once we get closer, then we'll kind of figure out who works well within the building to enhance everybody together, Knudsen. Small business help. The space also will serve as an opportunity for small businesses to get off the ground. We've been waiting and hoping for something like this to come to Manchester, said Laura Holtz, Manchester Area Chamber of Commerce Executive Director. The COVID-19 pandemic caused a shift in shopping habits that changed what the retail industry looks like, with major online retailers such as Amazon offering wide-ranging products and same-day shipping. Because of the mini mall feature at Unique Business Center, the incubator of sorts,
aspect that it is, they will have lower rent than paying for a building yourself downtown, Holt said. It will help business owners realize what it takes to have a standalone store. McDowell ran Good Vibe Design out of her home for 2 years before transitioning to a brick-and-mortar location. The move expanded her business significantly, and she sees the unique business center offering the opportunity for others to do the same. I think we could help so many people take that leap because rent here is just going to be feasible for somebody that's starting a business, McDowell said. The renovations are a tall order, but Knudsen hopes to have more businesses open by the holidays. That is my ultimate goal, to at least get the kiosk up and going and the back room squared away so people can get excited about it, Knudsen said. The bundle of businesses in the same space could help entice shoppers to the broader area. This is going to benefit all retailers in town, Holt said. The more businesses you have to shop, the more likely folks are to come from out of town or even those that live just outside city limits. And we see a photo of Tina Knudsen, owner of Artisan Meats and Cheese Store, Cheese and Way, who bought the entire building at 1001 East Main Street and hopes to turn it into a unique business center by adding other businesses to the space. Our next article headline reads, Documents Detail Charges Against Former Darlington Police Chief. Svon Conway was fired in July after alleged OWI crash. And we see a headshot photo of Svon Conway, who has a red mark on his forehead. Darlington, Wisconsin. Immediately prior to allegedly crashing his car while intoxicated this summer, then Darlington Police Chief Svon Conway's behavior at a festival elicited concerns. Conway, 48, was arrested June 19th in Monroe on a charge of operating while under the influence after police responded to a reported one-vehicle crash, according to the Monroe Police Department. A press release states that Conway was driving west on 13th Street at approximately 10:30 p.m. June 19th in Monroe when his vehicle traveled through a T-intersection at 20th Avenue and struck a retaining wall. The vehicle sustained severe damage with no airbag deployment and was driven from the scene, the release states. According to Monroe police documents, law enforcement on June 19th responded to a report of an SUV that crashed in the yard, lost its bumper, and continued driving. The vehicle and its driver, identified by a responding officer as Conway due to previous contacts, were located in the 2000 block of 14th Avenue. Conway was alone in the vehicle. Conway had obvious head and facial injuries, documents state. The entire front of the vehicle was heavily damaged, with a part of the front bumper missing and both front tires deflated. Conway appeared to be confused and unsure of what happened, while a responding officer observed him to be very unsteady on his feet and unable to walk straight, documents state. Paramedics arrived at the scene, but Conway declined medical attention, according to the documents. Conway failed standardized field sobriety tests, while a preliminary breath test showed his blood alcohol concentration to be 0.262%, more than three times the legal limit. Earlier that night, Conway encountered law enforcement at the Greene County Fairgrounds, where he was attending a festival. A law enforcement officer, who exchanged pleasantries with Conway, observed him to be consuming an alcoholic beverage and slightly intoxicated at 8:07 p.m. At around 9:40 p.m., a group of young adults approached that officer and complained about Conway's intoxication, stating that he was stumbling all over and was creeping them out by being overly touchy. The group stated Conway put his arm around their shoulders and waists, but did not touch them inappropriately. At 10 p.m., the officer was approached by a festival committee member who was concerned about a male subject whom the officer identified as Conway. Band members on stage had complained to the committee about Conway being very intoxicated, falling down and following the female singer from left to right and right to left as she walked on the stage, documents state.
Two officers later walked up to Conway, asking if he had a ride home. With very slurred speech, Conway replied, "Someone is coming to pick me up," documents state. The city's special police committee, in a July 14th meeting, terminated Zvon Conway's employment, effective immediately. He had served as the city's police chief since March 2024. From then on, Sergeant Nick Manch served as the interim chief. And we see a headshot photo of Nick Manch. Conway could not be reached for comment. In an email Tuesday, Darlington Mayor Dave Rowley said Manch was selected to permanently fill the role of chief. Manch has been with the department since 2016. Manch's promotion is effective October 5th, Rowley said. The city will then focus on filling the sergeant role and a full-time officer position. The city is committed to ensuring our citizens have a quality police force, Rowley wrote. Our next front page article headline reads, City pools see attendance increase. Growth at Sutton drives 2026 numbers higher. And we see a photo of Dubuque's Flora Pool located at 2525 Green Street. Both revenue and attendance picked up at Dubuque's pools this summer, driven primarily by increased utilization at Sutton Pool in the Point neighborhood, where attendance increased 11% from 2025. Sutton Pool is the older of the city's two pools, located on the site of the old municipal pool, which was constructed in 1936 and renovated in 1990. The pool was shuttered during the COVID-19 pandemic, and as recently as 2022 was closed for the summer due to staffing issues. The Dubuque City Council responded to those issues by increasing pay for lifeguards, which has continued to rise to stay competitive. About 60% of the 2026 season's lifeguard staff worked in summer 2025, which is down from the 67% retention rate a year ago, but still at a level that Recreation Division Manager Dan Kroger said was positive. Overall, the season went very well, said Kroger. We have a really solid, good staff. The number of lifeguards went down from 70 to 57, which Kroger attributed to a larger core group willing to work more frequently than in past years. Sutton remains the runner-up in popularity, even as it has closed the gap with Flora Pool. About 69% of poolgoers chose Flora Pool, but Sutton Pool's patrons were more likely to be regular visitors, with 40% coming with a season pass, compared to just 27% at Flora, which had a greater percentage purchasing a single-day admission. The number of unique visits in summer 2026 citywide rose 4% from the year before, to 44,005 patrons. Attendance at Flora Pool grew 1% from 30,074 unique visits to 30,360. Attendance at Sutton grew by more than 1,000 from 12,318 visits to 13,645 visits. Revenue at the Dubuque pools rose 6% to about $319,000, up from $302,000 last year and $292,000 in 2024. The taxpayer subsidy to the pools grew from $360,000 to $396,000, although below the $461,000 budgeted. We're definitely going in the right direction, Kroger said. First responder from Dubuque Fire and EMS responded three times this summer to emergencies, once for a diving board accident and two people suffering from the heat. The pools closed early 13 times this summer, either for inclement weather or low attendance. Sutton Pool was shut down for 1.5 days to replace a faulty part in the water circulation system. Parks and Recreation is currently undertaking an aquatic study to determine the future of water recreation in the city's park system. A status update on that study is planned for next week's council meeting on Monday, September 21st. The city's two swimming pools, Flora and Sutton, are both more than 35 years old
and could be nearing the last years of their useful life without major renovations or a full replacement. "We know our pools are very old," said Councilmember Danny Sprank. "Do we expand Flora and make it bigger? It'll come down to cost. And not knowing those numbers, it'll be hard to know what can be done." Dubuque could also consider expanding the pool footprints with new amenities like a lazy river or a full-fledged aquatic center with a year-round or longer season. Any work would likely require the passage of a bond. Currently, the two pools operate for less than 3 months, from the Tuesday after Memorial Day in late May to mid-August. Sutton Pool closed on August 11th, while Flora's last day this year was August 18. The pools closed before the end of summer to accommodate the needs of their lifeguard workforce, primarily composed of high school and college students on summer vacation. Our next headline, election preview, Wisconsin District 49, Trinell Rindy seeks state assembly seat. A longtime incumbent is seeking another term in the Wisconsin State Assembly, while his opponent says the region needs a new representative. State Representative Travis Trinell, R. Cuba City, and John Rindy, a Democrat from Potosi, are seeking the District 49 seat. The winner will represent Crawford County and most of Grant County in Madison. And we see a headshot photo of Travis Trinell, age 41, residence rural Cuba City, occupation farmer. Trinell was first elected to serve in the legislature in November 2010. In his time in office, he said he has been proud to put rural issues and rural values at the forefront. "We have given a strong voice not only to Southwest Wisconsin, but to all of rural Wisconsin," he said. Trinell lauded the state's financial rebound in recent years. When he was first elected, there was a budget deficit. At the end of fiscal year 2025, the state had a $4.6 billion surplus. He also highlighted his rural-specific legislation, such as the Ag Roads Improvement Program. A brainchild of Trinell and State Senator Howard Markling, representative from Spring Green, Republican from Spring Green, it was funded to the tune of $150 million in the state's 2023-25 biennial budget and renewed for the same amount in the 2025-2027 biennial budget. Several local roads have benefited from these funds. On the topic of wind and solar energy, large-scale renewable energy projects that have generated controversy in Southwest Wisconsin, Trinell highlighted his efforts to reform how those projects are approved. Currently, those projects go through the Public Service Commission of Wisconsin. "The local units of government literally have no say," Trinell said. "Senator Markline and I have proposed legislation on multiple occasions that would restore local control on those projects." One bill introduced in early 2025 by Trinell and Markline would have required a wind or solar project developer to first seek approval from the appropriate city, village, or town. The bill did not make it out of committee. "If reelected," Trinell said, he would pursue energy reform in Wisconsin, pointing to controversial transmission line projects in the state. "Our rates are too high, and the way we are generating power is too controversial," he said. Trinell also said he would seek to reform the public school funding formula. He said he deserves a better public understanding of how Wisconsin public schools are currently funded, and pointed out that schools are likely to see lower enrollment as birth rates decline. "If we take all that information together, we can probably come up with a pretty good plan that will actually put students first, as opposed to just that political tagline that we need to spend more money on education," Trinell said. Trinell said his tenure in the assembly is an asset, allowing him to efficiently negotiate and pass legislation. Trinell highlighted a Facebook post by Rindy in which Rindy calls himself a progressive democratic socialist. "The biggest difference is I'm not a socialist like my opponent,"
and don't believe that the people in Wisconsin want somebody with those radical values representing them. I value individual freedom, opportunity for all, and economic prosperity, Trunell said. We see a headshot photo of John Rindy, age 58, residence Potosi, occupation retired, worked in technical sales, product development, installation, and agriculture. Rindy has not served in elected office, but pointed out that neither did Trunell prior to his election to the Assembly. Rindy is positioning himself as the direct opposite of Trunell and blames the Republican-controlled Assembly and State Senate for many of the state's woes. It's time to put the people completely first, Rindy said. It's time for change, and I am the change candidate. Rindy seeks to cut or entirely eliminate property taxes in Wisconsin. To offset the budgetary impacts of this policy, he would legalize and tax cannabis, raise corporate rates, and raise income taxes on the wealthy. We're entering an era where we have a massive number of folks retiring and living on a fixed income, he said. We can't price people out of their homes. Rindy called public schools the heartbeat of rural communities. As far as the current funding formula, we need to adjust our revenue limits according to inflation and increase our special education reimbursements, he said. If elected, Rindy said he would fight for a moratorium on data center development, citing a need to protect the Driftless area's natural resources. Southwest Wisconsin is one of the most beautiful places in the country, he said. This is America's dairy land. This isn't America's technology land. He said he is also opposed to solar and wind development on fertile farmland and that he is concerned with consolidation in agriculture. If it continues, we're going to have nothing but mega corporate farms, Rindy said. At that point, we're approaching monopoly status. Asked for his response to Trunell's comments on socialism, Rindy compared his ideology to that of President Franklin D. Roosevelt and to countries like Norway and Sweden. He noted that police departments, public libraries, public schools, national defense, and agricultural subsidies are all publicly funded. We have more social programs than people realize, Rindy said. Our next headline, Galena Tweaks Hunting Program. Dubuque and Tri-State, Galena, Illinois. Galena City Council members this week approved an additional hunting site and expanded age range for qualified hunters in the city's archery deer hunting program. The program, which will kick off its ninth season later this year, permits selected individuals to hunt deer on approved sites within city limits. A total of 126 deer have been culled since the program was established in 2018 in an attempt to control the city's urban deer population. Prior to the program, an aerial count located 136 deer in the city limits, well above the population of 40 to 80 suggested by the Illinois Department of Natural Resources. The city has been unable to conduct an annual aerial count of deer at the close of the season since 2022, when 140 deer were counted within city limits. City Council members had authorized the 2026-2027 deer hunting program in March. This week, they approved a recommendation from City Administrator Matt Oldenburg to add an 11th hunting site, a 13.18-acre parcel east of Spring Street, just north of its intersection with Dell Street. The council also approved a recommendation to authorize 16 to 18-year-olds who qualify through the program to hunt the qualified adult. The council voted 4-2 to approve both changes, with council member Cindy Johnson absent and council members Katie Weenan and Cindy Tegmeyer in opposition because of the expanded age range. In my opinion, 16 to 18-year-olds haven't had enough experience to be hunting in the locations that are mapped out, Enan said. Other council members said they hope the expanded age range and the additional site will help hunters cull more deer. During the 2025-2026 season, 19 approved hunters
only 10 of whom actually hunted, took 11 deer. Hopefully next year we can get more than 11, said Councilmember Jerry Westmeyer. I've got 5 or 6 in my backyard now. Next, we turn to a year-long series honoring tri-state area military personnel who died in the line of duty, the ultimate sacrifice. Today we remember from 1945, Army PFC Robert L. Fischler of Prairie du Chien, Wisconsin, who wrote a letter to his mother that arrived in April 1945. He wrote the letter in January from a German prison camp. He made it out of the camp and was home on furlough months later. Fischler, 20, was with a local man when their car skidded into the Mississippi River. Both men died. 1951, Army Private Harold Stein Hilber of Schulzburg, Wisconsin, was killed in action in Korea. The Telegraph Herald is honoring soldiers who made the ultimate sacrifice. Over a year, starting on May 24th, the name of each service member will be published on the anniversary date of the person's death. Search profiles of each soldier at telegraphherald.com/ultimate sacrifice. More information, contact j.young at the media at thmedia.com. Beside that, we see a photo of a farmer cutting a hay field near Platteville, Wisconsin last week with a heading seasonal stripes. And we see a series of horizontal stripes across the top and vertical stripes covering most of the bottom part of the photo. Turning to news in brief, Dubuque medical provider offering influenza vaccination clinics. A Dubuque medical provider plans a series of influenza vaccination clinics. Unity Point Clinic Multispecialty Dubuque will offer the clinics beginning later this month and extending into early November, according to a press release. Additionally, the clinic will offer a drive-up vaccination clinic from 8 to 11:30 a.m. Saturday, September 26th at the clinic, 1515 Delhi Street. Patients can receive their flu shot without leaving their vehicle. In-clinic vaccination opportunities will be held 8 a.m. to 4 p.m. Monday, September 21st, 7:30 to 11:30 a.m. September 23rd, 8 a.m. to 4 p.m. September 28th, 7:30 to 11:30 a.m. September 30th, 8 a.m. to 4 p.m. October 5th, 7:30 to 11:30 a.m. October 7th, 8 a.m. to 4 p.m. October 12th, 7:30 to 11:30 a.m. October 14th, 7:30 to 11:30 a.m. October 21st, 8 a.m. to 4 p.m. October 26th, 7:30 to 11:30 a.m. October 28th, 8 a.m. to 4 p.m. November 2nd. The vaccinations are available to people of all ages and are not limited to Unity Point Clinic patients. 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The next news item. Schools receive state grants to purchase local food. 9 local Iowa schools and districts have received grant funding through a state program intended to help schools purchase local food. They are among 125 Iowa public and private schools to benefit from the $200,000 distributed through the Choose Iowa Local Food for Schools program, according to a press release. Each participating school receive approximately $1,600, which will be matched at least 1-to-1 by the school to generate additional purchases of local food. The Choose Iowa Local Food for Local Schools program is in its first year of permanent funding and follows a pilot program in 2025, which provided funding for 33 schools or districts last year. Local schools receiving funds are
Dubuque Community Schools, Western Dubuque Community Schools, Holy Family Catholic Schools Dubuque, Aquin Catholic School Cascade, Beckman Catholic Schools Dyersville, Edgewood-Colesburg Community School District, LaSalle Catholic School Holy Cross, Marquette Catholic School Bellevue, Seton Catholic School Farley Piosta. Next headline, Dubuque Museum Plans Event Celebrating Conclusion of Summer Exhibit. The Dubuque Museum plans an event to celebrate the conclusion of a summer exhibit. The Narwhal Wishes Party event will be held from 5 to 7 p.m. October 1st at the National Mississippi River Museum and Aquarium, 350 East 3rd Street, according to an online announcement. The event celebrates Narwhal, revealing an Arctic legend, a traveling exhibit from the Smithsonian Institution that showcases the tusked marine mammal found in the Arctic Ocean. The exhibit has been housed in the second floor gallery space in the William Woodward Mississippi River Center. The event will feature drinks, light refreshments, and exclusive access. The event is open to people age 18 or older. Admission is $10 for museum members and $15 for non-members. 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And the last of the News in Brief articles, the Dubuque Police and Dubuque County Sheriff's Departments reported Caleb B. Bedford, 29, of Davenport, Iowa, was arrested at 6:43 p.m. Tuesday near the intersection of East 25th Street and Central Avenue on charges of third offense operating while intoxicated and driving while barred. Carrie A. Messina, 50, of Galena, Illinois, was arrested at 7:17 a.m. Tuesday at Mercy One Dubuque Medical Center, 250 Mercy Drive, on charges of second-degree harassment, assault on persons in certain occupations, causing injury, and public intoxication. Court documents state that Messina assaulted a hospital staff member. Wyatt J. Licht, 18, of 17586 Eli Drive, was arrested at 3:06 p.m. Monday on John F. Kennedy Road, near the intersection with Northwest Arterial, on a warrant charging third-degree burglary. Martin A. Voschel, 40, of 1412 Lincoln Avenue, was arrested at 11:26 a.m. Monday at Dubuque Law Enforcement Center on a warrant charging third-degree burglary. You are listening to the reading of the Dubuque Telegraph Herald for Thursday, September 17th, on IRIS, the Iowa Radio Reading Information Service for the Blind. Now let's turn to today's obituaries. Elizabeth C. Breitbach, Vieira, Florida. Elizabeth Liz Clara Siepker Breitbach, 89, formerly of Dubuque, Iowa, and most recently of Vieira, Florida, passed peacefully into eternal life on Wednesday, August 26, 2026. A celebration of life will be held from 9:30 a.m. to 11:30 a.m. on Saturday, October 10, 2026, at the Dubuque Arboretum and Botanical Gardens. A private family burial will follow at St. Andrew Cemetery in Tennyson, Wisconsin. J. S. Schissel, Davenport. J. Stephen Schissel, 69, of Davenport, Iowa, passed away unexpectedly on Wednesday, September 9, 2026, at the University of Iowa Hospitals and Clinics, surrounded by his loving family. His passing followed a stroke suffered at his home in the early morning of September 5th. A visitation will be held at Halligan McCabe DeVree Funeral Home in Davenport on Saturday, September 19th, 2026 at 11 a.m. A simple service will immediately follow the visitation at the funeral home at 1 p.m.
In lieu of flowers, memorials may be made to Habitat for Humanity. He will be greatly missed by his entire family and all who knew him. Barbara J. Hammer, Cassville, Wisconsin. Barbara J. Hammer, 71, of Cassville, died Saturday, September 12, 2026. Visitation will be held from 4 to 7 p.m. Thursday, September 17th at Casey McNett Funeral Home and Cremation Services, Cuba City, Wisconsin. And we have a series of funeral services. Fern L. B's Dubuque, visitation 10 to 11 a.m. Monday, September 21st. Grandview Methodist Church, services 11 a.m. Monday at the church. Forrest Clark, Dubuque, visitation 3 to 8 p.m. Monday, September 21st. 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Service 1 p.m. Monday at the funeral home. James W. Huff, Dubuque. Visitation 9 to 11 a.m. Saturday, September 19th. 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Turning to opinions, in other views, nationalist trend comes to Germany. The extreme right-wing political party Alternative for Germany, or AfD for short, has just proven victorious in a state election. The victory was on September 6th, the election in Saxony-Anhalt, a small state in eastern Germany. The party won 44% of the vote, but still is three seats short of a majority in the state parliament. Turnout in this closely watched election was 78%, a significant increase from 60.3% in the previous election held in 2021. The AfD, reflecting inherent emphasis on doctrinal distinctiveness and a strong psychological rigidity, initially absolutely ruled out collaborating with any of the other parties. Since the election, a more pragmatic attitude has become evident. Despite the large plurality, the realities of trying to govern are now being recognized.
Party officials reportedly are exploring possible coalition with the populist reformist Sara Wagenknecht Alliance, VSW, or even selected individual members of the state legislature from the conservative but mainstream Christian Democratic Union, CDU, a major established party with extensive governing experience, including the current national government led by Friedrich Merz. This notably is not a typical state government election result, which would normally be largely ignored by international media. Given the history of Germany, most notably the Nazi nightmare from 1933 to 1945, an enormous amount of media is being devoted to the significance of this disturbing event. Considerable attention has been devoted to the AfD since the party was officially established in April 2013, focused on opposition to the Euro and skepticism about European integration policy positions emphasized in this latest election included tough immigration reform, emphasis on German national culture, support for the traditional family, education reform, and hostility to public media. This nationalist emphasis is hardly unique to German politics, and in reality reflects broad regional political trends evident today across Europe

1, and the two disastrous world wars followed. Well before the end of World War II, Allied leaders began planning a post-war international system centered on a new United Nations. Leaders of Britain, France, and the U.S. pursued economic reconstruction and political democracy in West Germany. Germany today has an established democracy as well as powerful economy and exercises positive, effective diplomatic leadership. One current example is the Kensington Treaty, signed on July 17th last year by Chancellor Friedrich Merz and British Prime Minister Keir Starmer in London. The significant treaty deepens cooperation in defense, migration, trade, and other matters. Merz called for greatly increased cooperation with France, reinforcing a new Anglo-French agreement to coordinate nuclear weapons strategy. He also achieved successful White House visits in June 2025 and also March 2026. Today, diplomacy takes place on a firmly established, reliable foundation of international and regional institutions, UN economic institutions, IMF, World Bank, World Trade Organization, are fully global since the Cold War. International corporations, global media, nonprofits, widespread travel, economic growth, and other factors mitigate against extreme destructive nationalism. Germany is integrated in this world and a positive leader. Arthur Sear is the author of After the Cold War, NYU Press and Macmillan Palgrave. Contact him at acyr@carthage.edu. Another view, everyone alive 25 years ago, marked by 9/11. When a good friend asked me to speak at the 9/11 ceremony in the Philadelphia suburbs, I told him I was a little surprised he would think of me. I was not a victim of the terror attacks in any immediate way. I didn't lose any close friends or family. I am not, nor am I related to, a first responder. I wasn't even in Manhattan or at the Pentagon or near that bucolic piece of land in western Pennsylvania 25 years ago. But then I realized something quite simple. We are all victims of 9/11, and we are all, in our own separate and excruciatingly personal way, survivors. Every single person who was alive when the planes rained fire and fury down upon this country has felt its impact. I was 3 months away from turning 40, so I had already lived more than half my life when the first tower fell. My mother, a couple of years younger than I am now, had been born into World War II and came of age during the Cold War boom. I had young relatives who were in school, much like the children being read to by President George W. Bush when the plane shattered our sense of self, our sense of security, and forever broke history into before and after. Every single one of us who can remember that day is marked by it, even if we don't think we were. I can go for long stretches of time without remembering the sense of horror that overwhelmed me that heartbreakingly beautiful Tuesday morning. I had suffered tragedies before then, and I've suffered tragedies since, as we all have, and the rhythm of the days switches back into their normal courses, because the pull of daily living is powerful. Life goes on, and yet, without warning, I will be catapulted back into the memory maelstrom, and the faces and the names and the voices come flooding back. It happened the other day, a morning so exquisite with pre-autumnal promise. I was walking to work and looked up at the sky, and the random thought hit. It was exactly like this on 9/11. Other times, I will be looking through old emails on my AOL account. Yes, I have an AOL account. And there will be a message from someone who wrote to thank me about some long-ago column I had written honoring Father Michael Judge, or praising our warriors, or asking for attention for the first responders, or defending the Patriot Act, or other things that form a part of that history. And I know that you, like me, have experienced the same thing, as if parts of our lives back then were packed away into the time capsules we used to fill as children, and then excavated decades later to see what we were like back then. We were very different back then, very different.

First, we understood the concept of war, but from a distance. Our sons had been killed in combat in Japan, in Italy, in Korea, and in Vietnam, and we knew that deep sorrow. But we ourselves had never been attacked this way, unless you count Pearl Harbor and the first World Trade Center bombing. The theater of war was always over there, as George M. Cohen wrote. But now it had come looking for us in our homes, and that changed our DNA. The thing I really remember is how we treated one another in the days after 9/11. Most of us remember a sense of community that we hadn't experienced before, and more importantly, since. It did not last very long, and even at the very beginning, it wasn't universal. As an immigration lawyer, I remember some of my clients feeling very uncomfortable, even those who were so Americanized that you only knew that from their names that they were Muslim. There was some bigotry and suspicion, which is completely normal. But overall, we clung to one another like survivors, who cling to the common raft of our experience, our grief, and our resolve. We pulled out our flags, not in some jingoistic way, but as a security blanket, a reminder of who we were. We were more tolerant of political differences, even for a short while, and more humble. Our allies were our allies, and all across the world there were outpourings of grief and solidarity, even from places we would have least expected, including the streets of Iran. The terrorists had tried to destroy us, and instead they strengthened us, at least for a while. Of course, the aftermath was complicated, littered with losses and battles, both on foreign fields and in the halls of Congress. The connections made in those early days frayed and dissolved. Children born after 9/11 have neither the sense of grief nor the sense of community that we share. But it is our job to help them understand what this means, how it changed us, who we are now, and why it is so important that we never forget. We owe it to them, to ourselves, and most importantly, to those who are no longer here. Christine Flowers is an attorney and a columnist for the Delaware County, Pennsylvania Daily Times, and can be reached at cflowers1961@gmail.com. And our last headline today, two Iowa Republicans vote to halt Trump's ability to continue war in Iran. Nunn and Miller Meek's approval reflects the political pressure on Republicans before the November elections. Des Moines. Two congressional Republicans in battleground Iowa districts, including one who recently campaigned alongside Defense Secretary Pete Hegseth, changed their position on an Iran War Powers resolution, joining with Democrats and a few other dissident members of their party in an attempt to halt President Donald Trump's ability to continue military action without lawmakers' approval. The shift reflects the political pressure on Republicans before the November elections that will decide control of Congress. The war remains unpopular and has led to soaring fuel prices. U.S. Representatives Zach Nunn and Miller Meeks voted for the resolution on Tuesday after previously voting against it. With the negotiating window closed, sustained combat operations now require congressional authorization. Nunn, an Air Force veteran, posted on social media, "I will not support another open-ended war." Nunn campaigned with Hegseth last month in Iowa, and the Pentagon chief had lauded Nunn as an ally who didn't need any last-minute late-night phone calls from Trump to persuade him to support the president's agenda. "Zach Nunn is not a 3 a.m. congressman," Hegseth said at a fundraiser for Nunn during the Iowa State Fair. "He's willing to take the tough votes to do the right thing on behalf of our warfighters." Nunn is up against Sarah Trone Garriott in November's election. Miller Meeks, an Army veteran, said in a statement, "The president needs to present a plan to Congress and the public showing how the war ends, so we can focus on bringing our soldiers home and lowering prices. Americans do not want another forever war," she said. "I will not vote to keep our soldiers in an open-ended war, with Iowans paying too much at the pump." She faces a re-election rematch against Christina Bohannon, whom she has defeated twice before.
voting shift reflects a growing weariness on the war. Both Republicans have advocated for Trump's actions in Iran as a deterrent against that country's nuclear capabilities. But their hesitation to see the prolonged conflict continue suggests the impacts are increasingly wearing on Americans, and particularly on Iowans. 18 U.S. service members have died in the war with Iran. Two are from Iowa, and one used to live in Iowa. In addition to rising prices for gasoline, the price of diesel is reaching new highs, just as U.S. farmers are ready to take their diesel-fueled equipment to the fields for harvest. National polling indicates that the Iran war remains unpopular with Americans overall. Only about 3 in 10 U.S. adults approved of Trump's handling of Iran in a July AP NORC poll, and a September New York Times Siena poll found that most likely voters, about 6 in 10, think Trump's decision to go to war with Iran was the wrong one. Tuesday's House vote was the third time lawmakers voted to end the war in Iran. The margin was similar to earlier efforts, with a few more Republicans joining all Democrats in voting to bring an end to the conflict. In addition to Nunn and Miller Meeks, retiring U.S. Representative Nancy Mace of South Carolina also shifted her position on the resolution. They joined Republican U.S. Representatives Tom Barrett of Michigan, Warren Davidson of Ohio, Ryan Fitzpatrick of Pennsylvania, and Thomas Massie of Kentucky, who had already been voting in favor. U.S. Representative Ashley Hinson, who represents Northeast Iowa, but is running to replace retiring U.S. Senator Joni Ernst, voted against the resolution. Endorsed by Trump, Hinson faces Democrat Josh Turek for the seat, which Republicans are spending millions of dollars to defend. Hinson acknowledged that she and other Americans want to see the war end. That means delivering a decisive and immediate victory, she said. I believe President Trump should immediately bring this war to a successful end in a way that keeps Americans safe from the threat of a nuclear-armed Iran, Hinson said in a statement. And we see a photo of an Army carry team moving a flag-draped transfer case with the remains of Sergeant Declan Cody, 20, of West Des Moines, who was killed in the Iran war. Past President Donald Trump and First Lady Melania Trump, during a casualty return on March 7th at Dover Air Force Base, Delaware. And that does it for today's reading of the Dubuque Telegraph Herald for September 17th. I'm your reader, Bob. You can access a recording of today's reading on our website, iowaradioreading.org, at any time. Thanks for listening.

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Welcome to the reading of the Cedar Rapids Gazette for today. Today is Thursday, September 17, 2026, and I'm your reader, Kathleen. From the front page, international enrollment continues to fall across all Iowa universities. This story is by Vanessa Miller. Among the total and first-year enrollment decreases at the University of Iowa and Iowa State University this fall are continued drops in international students across all three of Iowa's public universities. The steepest loss came at the University of Iowa, reporting 1,621 international students this fall, down 20% from last year's 2,029, and just a third of the peak 4,540 international students UI boasted in 2015. Iowa State, meanwhile, reported 2,605 international students this fall, down 8% from last fall's 2,823. A little over half, the 4,131 Iowa State reported in 2015. The University of Northern Iowa, the only state university to see total and first-year enrollment increases this fall, also lost international students, dropping to 195 from 259 last year. That represents a 25% drop and is less than a third of the 616 international students UNI had in 2015. The international losses are not exclusive to Iowa, with colleges and universities nationally reporting steep drops in out-of-country students, thanks to unwelcoming social shifts and rule changes, making it harder for foreigners to get an American education. These sweeping changes are catastrophic for universities, international students, and scholars, and the nation as a whole. A group of higher education and workforce organizations argued in an August 18 lawsuit filed against the U.S. Department of Homeland Security and U.S. Immigration and Customs Enforcement in response to a new federal rule capping international students at 4 years to finish a degree. Iowa's Grinnell College filed a declaration in support of that lawsuit, reporting the new rule has already inflicted serious irreparable harm. Since the publication of the final rule, Grinnell College has received feedback from current and prospective international students and scholars that the elimination of duration of status and other changes from the final rule stand as strong deterrents to studying in the United States, including at Grinnell College, President Ann Harris wrote in her August 18 declaration. Until the recent change, the United States allowed international students studying on F, J, or I visas to stay in the country for the duration of their degree program. And even before the rule change, immigration and custom enforcement crackdowns, visa bans, and processing bottlenecks and other social and political shifts increasingly were dissuading international students from studying in the United States. The Institute of International Education's Spring 2026 snapshot on international education exchange estimated that up to 111,000 fewer international students at U.S. colleges and universities this academic year will mean up to $3.4 billion in lost revenue and nearly 40,000 fewer jobs. Looking at estimated losses by state, the Institute projected Iowa will lose $21.3 million and neighboring Illinois will lose $191.6 million, among the highest in the nation. In addition to the American roadblocks emerging for international students, more of the countries that historically have sent students abroad are working harder to keep them home, like China, which accounted for nearly two-thirds of the 4,540 student UI international enrollment in 2015. An example of the efforts Iowa's public universities are taking to improve international relations and student pipelines is a new Iowa State agreement with the American Farm School University of Science and Technology
in Thessalonica, Greece, to offer ISU degree programs through a newly established university legal entity authorized under Greek law in 2024. The partnership builds on more than 30 years of collaboration between ISU and the American Farm School. Enrollment in the Greece-based ISU programs is expected to reach 365 students, 320 undergraduate and 36 graduate by year four, creating a meaningful international academic presence while maintaining low institutional financial exposure. Benefits include expanding ISU's international presence, increasing access to ISU degrees for Europeans, generating more revenue for the university, and establishing academic infrastructure abroad. Degree programs, all aligned with ISU curricular standards, include agricultural business, agriculture economics, biochemistry, food science, and horticulture. Also on the front page, Iowa City School Board eyes closing schools. This story is by Grace King. Schools will close as Iowa City district leaders prepare for worst case scenario with a plan to reduce $13.8 million in spending next year and $18.7 million over the following 3 years, board members say. These projections are up from a proposal to cut $7.7 million from the fiscal year 2028 budget, which begins July 1, 2027, with subsequent smaller cuts in the years that followed. The cuts are based on a projection of a 1% increase to per-pupil student aid. That's the baseline dollar amount the state allocates to public K-12 school districts in the next four fiscal years, and a sharp decline in projected enrollment. Cost savings would come from reducing people, programs, or buildings. In my opinion, if we're looking at $13.8 million, I see no path to that without closing schools, without closing a lot of schools. And school closure is not going to get us all the way. It is going to be really tough on this community, school board member Lisa Williams said during a work session late Tuesday night. District officials estimate they could save anywhere between $896,000 to $1.9 million per building closed, depending on the size of the school. The district next month will begin collecting data to provide a baseline knowledge of existing building conditions. Scenarios will be developed on the future configurations of the district with the help of a newly created Attendance Boundary Analysis Committee. Community engagement opportunities would begin in January 2027. The district closed Hills Elementary in Hills in 2024, saving an estimated $1.66 million annually. The majority of that savings comes from staff reductions. I don't want to assume a doomsday scenario, Williams said. At the same time, we can't have rose-colored glasses on and project a healthier position than we find ourselves in, because then we're going to have to keep making substantial cuts. I want to end this cycle of making cuts every year and provide more stability to the district. Cutting costs would help the district build back its cash reserve to maintain cash flow and pay for day-to-day operations, including salaries, before receiving state funds and property tax revenue. This should eliminate the need for the district to take out anticipatory warrants or loans in the future to ensure they can cover payroll. Kirk Pratt, the district's chief operating officer, recommended the district build up its cash reserves to $60 million, which would give the district 90 days of cash on hand. The district has never had strong cash reserves. In fiscal 2020, the district had $24.9 million in cash, cash equivalents, and investments. By fiscal 2023, that number had dropped to $19 million in cash, rebounding slightly to $22.5 million in fiscal 2024. Data from fiscal 2025, which ended on June 30,
2025 is not yet available. The district anticipates receiving a draft of its fiscal 2025 audit next week, 6 months past the state deadline, which should shore up that number. The district's fiscal 2026 audit is expected to be completed by the March 30, 2027 deadline, putting the district on track to finish an audit on time for the first time in 3 years. Pratt said it will take time to build the district's cash reserves. Say our revenues are $10 million over our expenses every year for the next 6 years, Pratt said. That's going to take 6 years to build $60 million in reserves. Historically, for this district, that has not been the case. This didn't happen overnight, and it's not going to be fixed overnight. Our option is to get us there in a timely manner without sacrificing too much. School board member Charlie Eastham questioned why the district would need $60 million in cash reserves. Pat Moore, the chief financial officer, said it would get the district to a place in the future where it would no longer have to talk about taking out loans to pay salaries. Pratt said it's not uncommon for schools in Illinois to have a full year of cash on hand because of years of low state funding. They had to rely on what they had to open their doors, he said. I'm not saying that's going to happen in Iowa, but it's starting to sound like a similar story. I'm not going to say we need to have a year's worth of cash on hand. I think we've learned over the last 6 months that we need cash reserves, school board member Mitch Lingo said. The district had an enrollment study completed by Woolpert, which is a consulting firm, in February of 2025. Those projections estimate the district to have 14,339 students this year, dropping to 14,049 by the 2030-31 school year, and 13,609 students in the next decade. These projections are more optimistic than projections by the Iowa Department of Education, which estimates the Iowa City District will have a certified enrollment of 14,226 this year and decline to 13,720 by the 2030-31 school year. Such a drop will mean a significant loss of revenue for the district since Iowa schools are funded on a per-pupil formula. The Iowa City Community School District last month hired RSP and Associates to do a new study on the district's enrollment trends, boundaries, and facilities to help the district cut expenses. In addition to closing schools, one solution could be pairing elementary schools to create more consistent class size and offer a more efficient use of educators. Pairing is when younger elementary students go to one campus and older elementary students go to another. For example, a school with kindergarten through second graders could be paired with another school that has third through fifth graders. The idea of pairing was presented to the Iowa City School Board in 2024, and the district estimating it could close 4 elementary buildings. But conversation around the model has stalled. The Iowa City District has 20 elementary schools that range in the number of students from about 170 to 630. The class size in each school also varies from between 14 to 32 students per classroom. Lingo on Tuesday said the district has to find ways to get more students into each building. He gave an example of a school with a total of 35 kindergarten students. You can't have kindergarten classrooms of 35, so you divide it into two. You have to find the FTE, teachers, somewhere to do that, or you find ways to get more than 35 kindergartners into a school building, Lingo said. Pratt compared the Iowa City District's footprint to the Waukee Community School District, which is similar in enrollment. They're operating 11 elementary schools, and we're operating 20, he said. And also on the front page, this story by Grace King, Lone Tree teacher Jessica Howard named Iowa Teacher of the Year. Jessica Howard, a teacher in the Lone Tree School District, was named 2027 Iowa Teacher of the Year Wednesday for her educational entrepreneurship.
Howard, a business and computer science teacher at Lone Tree High School in Johnson County, said her approach to teaching is to make it real-life focused. She received the award Wednesday in a surprise ceremony in Lone Tree. If I'm teaching something, it has to have real-life implications that prepare students for the world they're going to live and work in, Howard said Wednesday in a news release. I see students as capable, compassionate, dedicated members of our community, and in turn, they start to see it in themselves and produce the solutions that are needed, she said. The Iowa Teacher of the Year Award recognizes exceptional teachers who demonstrate excellence in the classroom and have made a significant impact on student outcomes and their fellow educators. Howard was selected from 9 finalists who were recently named as Iowa's Regional Teachers of the Year, representing all education regions of the state. Howard also was honored as the Grant Wood Regional Teacher of the Year. Howard is dedicated to expanding learning opportunities for students. Howard helps students further explore their interests and discover careers by creating opportunities for students to develop and pitch their business plans to community leaders. She creates community events that showcase industry opportunities, post-secondary institutions, and the military. Several of her students have turned their business plans into reality. A coffee shop, a landscaping company, a coaching and mentorship program, and a digital marketing company, she said. I have been very lucky in my various careers to create a network of support so that I can pass that support on to my students. I push my students outside of their comfort zones, but I'm also there to support them as they need it, Howard said. Turning now to this Iowa Today story by Trish Mahaffey, Cedar Rapids man charged with 12 drug offenses. A Cedar Rapids man was charged with 12 offenses after police found various drugs on him during a traffic stop Monday. Juels Toby Gaston, 18, was charged Tuesday with intent to manufacture, deliver controlled substances, a Class C felony. 2 counts of manufacture, deliver, or possess with intent to manufacture or deliver marijuana, both Class D felonies. 5 counts of failure to affix a drug stamp, all Class D felonies. 3 counts of unlawful possession of prescription drug, all serious misdemeanors. And interference with official acts, a simple misdemeanor. A judge during Gaston's initial appearance Tuesday ordered a $25,000 bond for Gaston. Police conducted a traffic stop on Gaston's vehicle Monday at 1st Avenue West and 10th Street Northwest, and during the encounter, Gaston ran from the scene, according to a criminal complaint. When officers caught up to him, they found several controlled substances in his possession. Gaston possessed a jar of THC resin, about 152.2 grams of raw marijuana, 2 large boxes of 20 THC cartridges, 10 oxycodone pills, and 10 alprazolam pills, and 1 tied-off plastic wrapper containing 44.7 grams of psilocybin mushrooms, the complaint stated. The THC, marijuana, and mushrooms were packaged consistent with distribution. Turning now to the Insight page, this is by Theodore R. Johnson. Why Trump Really Promised You $5,000. If the last 18 months are any guide, President Donald Trump is not going to send you $5,000. At last week's two-night midterm convention in Dallas, he promised every adult citizen a Trump dividend should Republicans win both houses of Congress in November. It pushes his running tab of unpaid cash pledges past $13,000 per person. On the first night, he described the payout as a profit-sharing distribution because our country is making so much money. During the second night, Trump morphed it into reparations for surviving Joe Biden's presidency. We went through hell, he said. Congressional critiques of the plan were sharp, immediate, and bipartisan.
Representative Ralph Norman, a Republican from South Carolina, labeled it pay-to-play politics, while Representative Thomas Massie, a Republican from Kentucky, called the idea insulting. Representative Dan Goldman, a Democrat from New York, flagged it as corrupt and illegal. And Representative Ted Lieu, a Democrat from California, mocked the gesture on social media with a counteroffer. If Democrats flip the House and Senate, everyone will get a $10,000 dividend and a pony and free ice cream for life, he said. Given Trump's track record of broken promises, the offer itself is the point, not the payout, and it's aimed squarely at his base. Rather than a proposal meant to persuade midterm swing votes or flip those who lean Democratic, the Trump dividend mostly serves as a turnout incentive, gladly offering a payday for a vote on Election Tuesday. On the convention's concluding night, Trump led the crowd in a pledge of allegiance, not to the United States, but to himself, followed by a vow to show up and vote. Then, as if aimed at his most religious supporters, he warned, quote, "You know what happens if you don't vote? You go to hell," end quote. This scene captures Trump's theory of the presidency in his lame duck years. Its first tenet, turnout is the only thing that matters. Not polls, not good governance, not inflation or war. Only turnout. His return to the White House was aided by getting more of his 2020 voters back to the polls in 2024 than Democrats did with their coalition. And it's these same loyal repeat MAGA voters who are most likely to show up for the midterms. And importantly, the theory holds that Trump, not the Republican Party, is the engine for turnout. He conceived of the first Republican midterm convention and used it to share his strategy for victory. Quote, "I'm asking you to pretend that I'm on the ballot," end quote. The second tenet is that patronage is a virtue and everyone has a price, including voters. The cabinet that opened Trump's first term featured conventional, established Republicans, but the current version is mostly loyalists and deferential opportunists whose primary qualification is keeping the boss happy. When it involves cash and voters rather than political appointments, though, it becomes presidential clientelism, in which payment is promised for partisan support. And even when the president lacks the authority to deliver, and voters have no recourse when he defaults, the promise of a sizable dividend is still somehow valuable to the faithful. And the third tenet is that whatever happens, it'll soon be someone else's problem. If Republicans keep control of Congress and it authorizes payments, the estimated $1.3 trillion price tag added to the national debt that just crossed $40 trillion, will be for a future president and Congress to address, not Trump. If he fails to provide the dividend, as with the proposed U.S. DOGE service and tariff dividends last year, Republicans may pay a price, but Trump won't. And if Democrats take control of Congress, Republicans might fall into disarray. Cabinet loyalists could be subpoenaed, but not Trump, already twice impeached, and now with court-granted immunity. He can promise anything, decide anything, and isn't on the hook to deliver or account for any of it. For all Trump's reneging, government dividends aren't inherently bad policy. Alaska created a fund from leased land income and revenue from oil companies, establishing a state-owned corporation to manage it. The popular fund has snowballed to nearly $88 billion and pays an annual dividend to every resident adult and child. This year, it's $1,000 plus a $200 bonus. But such proposals can only be politically disastrous if not thought through or are poorly designed. During the 1972 Democratic presidential primary, Senator George McGovern of South Dakota floated the idea of an annual tax-funded stipend, and it was pilloried by both sides of the aisle before being abandoned altogether.
Presidents making promises they can't keep isn't new. Voters understand it comes with the territory. But Trump has made a name for himself by overpromising and underdelivering, embellishing plans and offering excuses rather than results. And he's so shielded from accountability that it makes little difference to his lame duck presidency whether voters take the bait or whether he passes the buck. In this way, a $5,000 dividend is Trump's ideal marketing promise, costs nothing to make, and has the same odds of delivery as a snowball's chance in hell. And that's submitted today by Theodore R. Johnson, a contributing columnist for The Washington Post, retired naval officer who writes on issues of race, democracy, and American identity. The guest column today by Michael Kitchell, Iowa shows healthcare reform is possible. One major contributor to rising healthcare costs is administrative spending, which includes expenses not directly related to patient care. The American Hospital Association estimates administrative costs count for 40% of hospital expenses, while other studies estimate they represent 25 to 30% of total U.S. healthcare spending. These costs aren't simply an accounting problem. They affect patients. Administrative requirements can delay medications, tests, and treatments, while the time physicians and their teams spend navigating paperwork is time that cannot be spent caring for patients. In 2024, U.S. healthcare spending reached $5.3 trillion. Administrative costs across payers and providers totaled $950 billion in 2019 and are estimated at more than $1 trillion today. Those costs include coding and billing, insurance claims processing, prior authorization, regulatory compliance, documentation, contracting, information technology, and electronic health records. Our complex multi-payer system, including Medicare, Medicaid, and hundreds of private insurers, adds to that burden. Physicians and hospitals must navigate different contracts, prior authorization requirements, claims processes, and insurer policies. The result can be more paperwork, denied claims, and delays in care. The American Medical Association has reported that physicians spend more time on administrative work than they spend with patients. Health Affairs reported in June 2025 that Medicare Advantage insurers denied 17.7% of initial claims from hospitals and physicians, although 57% of denials were overturned following resubmission and appeal. Challenging those decisions takes time and resources. Patients may be left waiting for medications, tests, or treatments. During the 2026 legislative session, the Iowa Medical Society worked with lawmakers and other healthcare partners to pass comprehensive insurance reform designed to improve patient access while reducing unnecessary administrative burdens. The new law strengthens the review of certain insurance denials, provides prior authorization exemptions for some services, and addresses insurance practices that can stand between patients and the care their physicians recommend. More work is needed. Reducing administrative costs will require continued attention to prior authorization, claims processing, documentation requirements, and other tasks that consume healthcare resources. Ultimately, this is about making healthcare work better for patients. Iowa has shown that reform is possible. We should build on that progress so more of our healthcare dollars and more of our physicians' time are devoted to what matters most, caring for patients. And Michael Kitchell, MD, is a longtime Iowa neurologist and former president of the Iowa Medical Society. And one community letter today, Hinson can demonstrate her support for public schools. More than 50 years ago, Congress made a commitment to students with disabilities and their families when it enacted what became the Individuals with Disabilities Education Act
or IDEA. The commitment has never been fully funded. Cedar Rapids knows what that means. In 2024-25, the Cedar Rapids Community School District faced a special education deficit of more than $10 million. That $10 million didn't disappear. CRCSD still had to provide students with disabilities the special instruction, paraprofessionals, behavioral supports, and other legally required services they needed. When federal and state funding doesn't cover those costs, school districts must make up the difference. That means dollars that could support teachers, classrooms, and other programs instead go toward filling the funding gap. Local taxpayers ultimately shoulder more of the responsibility. The proposed FY 2027 budget increases IDEA grants to states from approximately $14.2 billion to $15.4 billion. That is welcome, but it still falls short of the federal government's longstanding commitment. The IDEA Full Funding Act provides a path toward meeting that commitment. U.S. Representative Ashley Hinson has an opportunity to demonstrate her support for public schools and students with disabilities by supporting the IDEA Full Funding Act. I encourage her to do so. Our students, families, and local taxpayers have waited long enough for Congress to keep its promise. And that letter today is submitted by Todd Reed of Cedar Rapids. You're listening to the reading of the Cedar Rapids Gazette today on IRIS, the Iowa Radio Reading Information Service for the Blind. Turning now to the obituary page, the short notices are all we have today. And first we start with Cedar Rapids. Marvin Gurgitz, 83, died September 12, Cedar Memorial Park Funeral Home. In Maquoketa, Daniel, known as Buffy Weinschenk, age 57, died on September 15. Carson's Celebration of Life Center is in charge. In Montour, Gary Max Hosky, 81, died September 14. Cruz Phillips Funeral Home from Tama, Toledo is assisting. In Solon, Mary K. Mayers Bran, 67, died September 15. Iowa Cremation is assisting. In Urbana, Nancy Ann Schmidt, age 63, died September 12. Phillips Funeral Home, Vinton. In Williamsburg, Vera Bowman, 96, died September 14. The Powell Funeral Home is in charge of arrangements. And in Ankeny, Jeffrey, known as Jeff Lee Baines, age 66, died September 14. The Cruz Phillips Funeral Home in Tama, Toledo is in charge. And we turn now to the sports page. This high school football story by Jeff Johnson. Warriors Morrow is just another football coach. In a first season at Washington, she is Metro's first female assistant. They insist it's normal. It's no big deal. That's the way it's always been treated. Yet, in actuality, it's really not normal, and it is kind of a big deal. Mel Morrow is in her first season as an assistant football coach for Cedar Rapids, Washington. Yes, her. The 32-year-old is the first female football coach in the metro and likely in the area. She's a trailblazer, in a way. Even if everyone in the Warriors program treats her simply as just another coach. Coach Mel. Honestly, to me, it doesn't really matter, Washington junior wide receiver defensive back Joshua Hubbard said. It's not really what you'd think it is. She's one of us. She's helping me out, making me better as a receiver, making me better as a person. That's what it's all about, really, and that's what Eric Addy knew he could get when he asked Morrow over the summer to fill an opening on his staff. Morrow never played football, was a track and field athlete and softball player at Linmar. But she was a physical education teacher at WASH, which meant she had a familiarity with most of the players. Coach Addy just asked me, Morrow said. They were looking for a new coach, and he was like,
I know you are in the building and you're a teacher. I know you're going to hold the boys to high expectations. I need somebody who's going to do that. He said, I've talked to the other coaches and they think you'd be a great fit. She's been great, Addie said. Honestly, you know how I look at it is a coach is a coach is a coach. She's a teacher in our building in the PE department, and she's learning every day. But it's not like I'm having to teach her the basic fundamentals and things like that. She doesn't look like she's confused. She's really committed to learning, and she's tough. Morrow's husband, John, played football in high school at Oskaloosa and Iowa City West, and she always has been a big fan of the sport. She got some special tutoring over the late summer from longtime Warriors assistant Frank Sherman on the finer points of coaching wide receivers and defensive backs. Sherman and his family then went on vacation, leaving Morrow to go it alone for a couple of weeks. Just kind of thrown into the deep end and figured it out. Lots of film for sure, Morrow said. The other coaches have been absolutely wonderful. They're so great they've brought me in and treated me well, like nothing has ever changed. Welcomed me right away. I know in the beginning that there was skepticism as far as how the boys were going to handle it, but all the coaches were just like, we're not going to deal with that. She's here to be a coach. She's going to be a coach. We've never had a problem. The kids have listened from day one. Me and coach, every practice, it's kind of like a love-hate relationship, but really, it's all love, smiled Washington senior Datian Ayers, as Morrow listened from a short distance away. Every time I see her, we always mess with each other, tease each other, but it really means a lot to have her here. It's nice to have a coach that actually talks to me about things other than just football, I guess. The Morrows got married during the team's fall camp and honeymooned in Myrtle Beach, South Carolina, but Mel told John they had to get back in time for Washington's season opener in late August against rival Cedar Rapids Jefferson, which they did. Mel's mother picked her up at the airport and rushed her to Kingston Stadium just in time for opening kickoff. Washington won 38-13. In the beginning, my husband wasn't sure about this, Mel Morrow said, but I coached the JV game the other day, was the offensive play caller for our JV game, and he watched it. We came home and he was like, I am so proud of how far you've come. He's elated that he gets to be a part of this also. Morrow, who officiates basketball games and umpires softball games in the off season, said she sincerely hopes this is not a one-off thing. She'd like to return to the program next season. It's unknown how many women have been full-fledged football coaches in the state. Renate Rice was an assistant for Des Moines East 3 years ago. Washington at 2-1 hosts Grinnell at about 7 p.m. Thursday night at Kingston Stadium. It's a testament to our guys because of the respect level that they have for coaches and who they are, Addie said, where they're just like, okay, this is not weird. This is not a situation where there's a dynamic where somebody's being disrespectful or anything like that. Coach Mel is tough and she coaches guys up and they respond. I'm having a lot of fun, Morrow said. The camaraderie being together is just fantastic in football, and I haven't had that in any of the other sports that I have coached. I really enjoy the fact that we're just a family. It's gone way better than I anticipated, actually. I wasn't skeptical at first by any means, but I didn't really know what to expect going in. Since being here, I've fallen in love with it. I love being here every afternoon. It's what I look forward to most. And our next story, also high school, volleyball notes this time from Jeff Linder. 3A, number 3 Solon gets the job done again. From Center Point, this is year 3 of the Reuben Galvin administration, and the Solon High School volleyball coach said his program's culture is nearly where he wants it. We're almost there, he said. The kids have proven to be very resilient. A pair of 5-set WAMAC Conference East division victories is proof plenty. Class 3A, third-ranked Solon came through
when absolutely necessary, and outlasted number 7, Centerpoint Urbana, 2025, 2521, 1925, 2522, and 15-9 Tuesday night at CPU High School. Oh gosh, Senior Solon Senior Addison Walters said. We came here a little nervous, but once we settle down and get in the groove, it's hard to stop us. The Spartans at 18-3 overall, 2-0 in the WAMAC East, pulled away from a 6-6 deadlock in the final set. They are 2-for-2 in divisional matches that go the distance, both on the road. They got past Mount Vernon last week. At times Tuesday, victory looked unlikely for the Spartans. For instance, they dropped the first set and trailed 18-15 in the second. And down 2-1 in sets and trailing 13-10 in the fourth after a series of 4 consecutive attack errors. Both times, Galvin eschewed a timeout and let the Spartans play through it. Both times, they figured it out. It shows that the girls are ready for big-time moments, Galvin said. We were never in control, but we were never out of control. I feel comfortable that they are going to come through. Despite a height disadvantage, Centerpoint Urbana matched Solon's 53 kills. 2 factors made the difference. First, Solon enjoyed an 11-8 advantage in blocks. More importantly, the Spartans misfired from the service line just 4 times, compared to 12 for the Storm and Pointers. We put up a great battle, but there were a few things that we didn't execute on, CPO coach Michelle Halleck said. Their length is a big thing. It's hard to go around. One of 3 6-footers on the floor

West Des Moines, Dowling, and Pleasant Valley. Galvin came from Solon after a highly successful tenure at West Liberty. His first two Solon teams went 28-14 and then 29-10. The reigning Upper Iowa Conference large division champion, North Fayette Valley, is off to a 13-1 start, with the lone setback coming August 29 against still unbeaten Garner Hayfield Ventura. The divisional title is likely to be decided October 13 when the Tiger Hawks visit South Winneshiek. While Clear Creek Amana appears to be the head of the class of the WAMAC Conference West Division again, the climb of two of the Clippers' rivals is worth noting. Benton Community is one win away from its victory total from last season. The Bobcats were 12-25. And is on a path to its first winning season since 2021. Junior Tallulah Schroeder leads the team in kills per set and second in digs. South Tama is on its way to its best season in who knows how long. The Trojans were a competitive 19-18 last year, their first time above .500 since 2013. Paisley Bro is the lone senior in the regular rotation. The rest are juniors. The Trojans have won 9 of their last 10 matches, with the lone loss against CCA. Weather permitting, West Delaware, 9-4, is scheduled to host county rival Maquoketa Valley, 5-8, in an outdoor match Thursday at Brown Field. West Delaware played the first outdoor match in state history in 2024 against Mount Vernon. And in sports of area interest today, in high school football, Grinnell is at Washington at Kingston Stadium. Boys golf finds Jefferson and Prairie at the MVC quad that's being played at Airport National Golf Course at 3:15. Girls tennis finds Waterloo West at Jefferson, City High at Kennedy, Liberty is at Xavier, Cedar Falls at Prairie, Iowa City West is at Linmar, Marion is at the WAMAC meet in Independence. And there's high school cross country. Regina is at the Cascade Invitational. That's at 5:25. Turning now to the Things to Do Today column in the hobby category, Cedar Valley Chapter of Embroidery Guild of America's monthly meeting. This month's program is African Art. That takes place today at Christ Episcopal Church, 220 40th Street Northeast in Cedar Rapids. It's free, and that's from 9:30 a.m. or 7 p.m. In the food and drink category, join Matthew 25 for Farm Stand Thursdays. 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That's at the Cultivate Hope Farm, 437 G Avenue Northwest in Cedar Rapids, from 4 to 7 p.m. In the music category, the Ridge Runners are no strangers to Jackson County, and they're joined by local songstress Lori Schnorr on the new Glovik Park stage. That takes place in Maquoketa at the Glovik Community Park, 129 South Main Street. That's from 5:30 to 8:30 today, and that is free. And in the museum category, Nooks and Crannies Tour includes in-depth discussions of the estate's architecture and landscape. That's at the Bruce Moore. You'll also have special access to rarely seen rooms in the mansion. That's from 5:30 to 7 today, and the cost there is $10 to $18. Turning back to some Iowa news, today's stories, the Cedar Rapids Bussey Branch Library opens on Saturday, this by Grace Nyland. The Cedar Rapids Public Library is starting its next chapter with the opening of a new West Side Library. The Cedar Rapids Public Library Bussey Branch opens at 1845 Sandberg Lane on Saturday. A grand opening is set for 10 a.m. with tours and refreshments to follow. Regular library hours will begin on Sunday. The Bussey Branch, named in honor of a $3.5 million donation from the Bussey Foundation, replaces the former Ladd Library on Williams Boulevard Southwest.

represents a roughly $25 million investment funded through a mix of private donations and public dollars. The new facility spans roughly 40,000 feet and will roughly double the available collection and meeting room space when compared to the leased LAD location, which closed last month to accommodate the move. They did a great job with LAD, but it still was a reused retail space at the end of the day. Library Director Dara Schmidt said, "This new location is a true library from the bottom to the top." The new Bussey location was constructed using a biophilic design meant to foster an indoor-outdoor feel by integrating natural elements into the built environment, and a new city park is planned adjacent to the library. Already, two miniature green spaces jut into the reading area behind large glass windows, and more than 6,000 native plants have been planted in the Bloom Hall Discovery Garden outside the main entrance. Additional features include a drive-up book return, dedicated young adult library, outdoor classroom, and expanded technology and meeting room space. The facility also has an expanded children's area with its own programming space that faces the outdoor garden. Learn more about the new facility. If you look online, there is a graphic of the design of the new space. Iowa City School Board appoints Moeller. This story by Grace King. Audrey Moeller, an attorney and mother to a preschooler in the Iowa City School District, was appointed to the board Tuesday, saying she believes she will be a positive presence. Moeller brings a wealth of professional experience to the Iowa City School Board in insurance, real estate, and litigation. Her term on the board begins immediately. She has experience with contentious parties on both sides and an understanding of competing stakeholders and risk analysis, Moeller said during her comments to the school board before her appointment. I am competent to reviewing contracts, financial documents, real estate deeds, and statutes, can communicate efficiently and succinctly, and understand the importance of confidentiality and professionalism, Moeller said in her application. Moeller said she didn't apply because she has an axe to grind or a particular agenda or anything that I am so passionate about that I will ignore the other aspects of this position. She's a strong believer in public schools. Her father served on her hometown school board for 30 years, she said. I saw him treat it as an act of public service. It's not always popular. It's not always fun. It's not always easy. But you take the reality that you are given and you treat it responsibly, Moeller said. The board appointed Moeller out of 13 applicants through rank voting. Each board member listed their first, second, and third choice. The first choice received 3 points. The second choice received 2 points, and the third received 1 point. Moeller won out with 9 points and then was unanimously appointed by the school board through a vote. Moeller replaces Jane Finch, who submitted her resignation last month following a contentious board retreat. Moeller's term will expire in November 2027 when the next school board election takes place. Since Finch's term was to expire in November 2029, whoever is elected to that seat in November 2027 would serve a 2-year term. School board seats are typically for 4 years. When a school board member resigns, Iowa code requires someone be appointed to fill the empty seat. A replacement must be appointed within 30 days of the vacancy. Finishing up today with a brief look at the weather. Variable clouds today. A stray thunderstorm is possible. Cedar Rapids looking for a high of 74. Iowa City, 77. Mostly cloudy skies remain through the weekend. We might see a bit of sun on Saturday. Cloudy again on Sunday. Saturday looks like a high of 82. Sunday, 66. The average high for today is 75. The average low is 52. We set a record high of 98 degrees in 1931 and a record low of 34 degrees in 1937.
And that does it for the reading of the Cedar Rapids Gazette for today. Today is Thursday, September 17, 2026. I've been your reader, Kathleen. You can access a copy of today's reading anytime at iowaradioreading.org. Thanks for listening, and have a great, safe day.

0: From the Bureau of Economic Geology, this is Earth Date. A decade ago, there were typically 20 earthquakes a year that were large enough to feel in the central and eastern U.S. But in 2015, there were over 1,000 of them. Why? It's mostly because we're pumping more water into the ground. The boom in U.S. oil and gas production over the last decade has brought many more oil wells, which also produce water. Most is naturally occurring in the formation, and some was injected by operators to allow or improve the recovery of oil and gas. In both cases, the water will likely have picked up salt and other minerals from the rock, making it many times saltier than seawater. Operators may re-inject this water to continue to liberate oil and gas. But more often, there's too much to handle. So it's trucked or piped to disposal wells, where it's pumped down into deep saltwater reservoirs. Adding large volumes of wastewater increases the pressure in these rock formations, which can allow natural faults to slip more easily than they normally would, causing earthquakes. To address these quakes, regulators and the petroleum industry are monitoring disposal wells and shutting down those that could cause damaging seismic activity. And they now think that managing wastewater injection more carefully should help. There's still more work to be done, and university research centers, like the Bureau of Economic Geology, are conducting major studies with the aim of minimizing the risk of earthquakes while maintaining the benefits of domestic energy production. For Earth Date, I'm Scott Tinker.
1: 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You can hear more Earth Date stories at earthdate.org.
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Good day. Welcome to the reading of the Sioux City Journal. It is Thursday, September 17th, 2026. I'm your reader, Marcy Hahn, and Nick Heitrich takes us to the bright side today, where we are on the waters of the Inkpaduta Canoe Trail from Cherokee, Iowa. On any given weekend during the summer, Laura Jones sees multiple cars, trucks, and trailers parked at the boat docks and other access points to the Little Sioux River in Cherokee County. Driving down the highway, she'll meet pickups stuffed with kayaks, likely on their way to put in somewhere on the river. "There is so much use," says Jones of the Cherokee County Conservation Board. She's a director and the naturalist, which she said, of the river, which winds its way through northwest Iowa. Jones and other County Conservation Board directors expect to see even more people using the river, known locally as the Inkpaduta Canoe Trail, in coming years once it is designated an Iowa Water Trail. The Iowa Department of Natural Resources plans to add 202 miles of the river from Dickinson County to Woodbury-Monona County line to the state's water trail system next July. And once designated, the Inkpaduta Canoe Trail will gain visibility as a statewide attraction listed on maps and brochures, and local conservationists hope it will attract paddlers from other parts of the country eager to try the trail, which would be new to them. Not to me. I've paddled it. It's really quite lovely. I think what we're going to see is more usage. It's just been a local thing we've had on the map. It's not been promoted as a trail like it should be, said Dan Heisel. He's Woodbury County Conservation Board director. He's been involved in seeking the water trail designation since he arrived in the county in 2017, and for 15 years before that in Clay County. The bright side highlight, it's always in the middle of the article and I already have told you what it is. In addition to the greater visibility, the water trail designation opens up new funding sources and assistance from the DNR to the seven counties that would help improve boat docks and access points along the river, help establish new access points, and upgrade campsites and other park infrastructure along the river. DNR will erect trail signage to go along with brochures listing river mileage, attractions, and amenities to be found along the river. Types of improvements are expected to attract paddlers in their canoes, kayaks, inner tubes, anglers seeking new fishing spots, and it would provide an economic boost to the towns that are near the river. It's another avenue for advertising, Jones said of the water trail designation. I think there's an obvious economic impact. The effort to have the Little Sioux named a state water trail stretches back to the 70s. That's John Wenk, DNR Water Trails Coordinator. In the 80s, conservation boards from Dickinson, Clay, Buena Vista, O'Brien, Cherokee, Ida, and Woodbury counties all teamed up to name the river passing through their backyards the Inkpaduta Canoe Trail in honor of the great Wapakute, the Yakota Indian leader, whose peoples lived and culture were intertwined with the river. Those counties pushed to have the river added to the state's water trail system in 2014-15, but it ended when the DNR underwent budget cuts and they prioritized other projects. The effort regained momentum in 22-23, Wenk said, is near completion. A series of regional meetings scheduled for later this year will help identify improvement projects, priorities, and goals. And with the improved river access, it'll be easier for people to get on it. Local groups can develop new events to get people out and on the river, trying paddling, tubing, or other recreational activities. Jones, a kayaker herself, takes her children out into the river during summer camps. She envisions more of those kinds of activities once current ramps and access points are upgraded from sandy, muddy put-ins. It is really hard to get a canoe or a kayak out when you are stuck in clay mud up to your knees. Been there. Or concrete ramps that will make it possible with the water trail funds. And earning that designation allows us to access resources we don't currently have access to, she said. Wenk estimates users on the Inkpaduta are currently about 90% local, and once added to Iowa's 1,500 miles of designated water travels,
and trails, avid paddlers from across the country will become aware of it. From there, it's up to the counties along the trail to improve and maintain river amenities and keep them floating through. Heisel said the river already is used more than many people realize. Adding the state water trail designation will attract more, maybe more locals, but more from the outside of the area. I think we're going to see more paddlers on the river, he said. So if you want to learn more about the Inkpaduta Canoe Trail or that plan, go to inkpadutacanoetrail.org. That is inkpadutacanoetrail.org. Inkpaduta. Get out there and paddle. With all this rain, it's probably back to running pretty good right now. That's one of the things you always want to do is make sure that you check the DNR's recommendations for paddling on any waterway based on low flow or high flow, or is it good enough to just be out there safely? Anyway, always check first. And zooming out statewide for another story. On the front page, this comes from Cammie Coons, who writes for the Iowa Capital Dispatch, and it tells us the Iowa Utilities Commission proposed hearing dates on Monday for a permit that on segments of carbon sequestration pipeline project that are proposed for Iowa. Supporters of Summit Carbon Solutions said the early 27 hearing dates should be moved up to before the end of 26. Opponents said proposed hearing schedule interferes with harvest, winter holidays, calving season. Opponents of the pipeline also argue the hearings on the company's second phase of the project should not be heard until the lawsuit over that permit for the pipeline's initial route has concluded. An Iowa Utilities Commission proposed hearing schedules for two segments of pipeline, both less than 5 miles long, and then heard comments from Summit Carbon Solutions, from SCS Carbon Transport, corn, ethanol, and labor groups in favor of the project, and farm landowners and environmental groups who are opposed to the project. Summit Carbon Solutions is planning to build a carbon sequestration pipeline that would connect to biofuel facilities across Iowa and other surrounding states that would transport carbon dioxide captured at the plants to be sequestered underground. Originally, the company planned to sequester the liquefied gas in geological formations in North Dakota, but a law change in South Dakota and additional incentives for enhanced oil recovery led to a change in those plans. The company filed a request to amend its original permit, which was already approved by IUC, to the new route, which reduces the overall number of impacted landowners. The dockets in discussion Monday were part of Summit's second phase of the project to add more laterals pipeline across Iowa. One docket centered on a 2.98-mile stretch of pipe through Ida County, the other on a 4.08-mile stretch through Floyd County. The landowners who have been fighting against the pipeline for several years now questioned Monday how a hearing for the pipeline's second phase could proceed. When Summit's permit, giving the company right to eminent domain, is the subject of a lawsuit currently in district court. Deborah Main, participant at Monday's hearing, said the dockets in discussion were not self-sustaining as they are dependent on the first phase of the pipeline project. We shouldn't even be here today, she said. We have the proverbial cart before the horse. IUC Chair Sarah Martz reminded participants at the hearing that it was a procedural scheduling conference set to establish a hearing schedule, not to discuss the merits of a pipeline project. Because both segments were less than 5 miles in length, Martz explained, the hearings did not need to take place in the counties and would instead take place in Des Moines. Opposing participants in the scheduling hearing also argued that the hearing should be held in the county so locals can easily participate. Under IUC's proposed hearing schedule for both docket entries, Ida County segment hearing would be February 23rd of 27, with various filings due in the months preceding. The second docket, they proposed a March 23rd hearing. Brant Leonard, representing SCS Carbon Transport,
said the evidence the company planned to present at the future hearings would be very similar, if not identical, in many respects to information the IUC has heard from the original docket. Leonard said there were 5 landowners on the Ida County segment, 8 on the Floyd County segment, that had yet to sign those easements with the company. Said he anticipated it was not likely to be a lengthy hearing process, and the company felt the hearings should be held in mid-December for both segments. Representation for Iowa corn growers, Iowa Renewable Fuels, Great Plains laborers also pushed for those earlier hearing dates. Again, this has been 5 years. We'd like to see the hearing or schedule moved and expedited in any way possible, said Richie Schmidt with Great Plains. In filings on the docket, Summit asked the schedules for the 2 dockets to be combined or at least run parallel. Christina Grudenhagen, representing Iowa Farm Bureau Federation, asked commissioners if that motion was being denied since the commission proposed 2 separate schedules. She asked if there were issues within the docket that would be considered as already decided on by IUC and therefore not heard again. The answer to this, she said, would influence the anticipated length of the hearing, the evidence presented by involved parties. Landowners who spoke in opposition to the project said if a hearing is held, it should be later in the year, and some suggested even June of 2027. The deadline there, a lot of that takes place over the holiday season. It's calving season. It's early harvesting in the fall, said Don Johansson, a Cherokee landowner. There's obviously a schedule. It's for the convenience of the pipeline, not for the landowners and the people who would try and talk against the project. Wally Taylor, legal chair with Sierra Club Iowa chapter, questioned why the dockets were being separated from the other phase 2 filings, and Martz said the commission would take the input shared into advisement. The body will issue orders for procedural schedules on those dockets. Martz did not say when the orders will be issued. On over to the Nebraska side of the river, where Brian Nevin reports for the Flatwater Free Press that at least 9 Nebraska counties and cities have used opioid settlement money, money meant to be used to help the state and residents recover from the opioid crisis, to buy controversial surveillance technology and other law enforcement tools. Harlan County, the board there gave $15,000 to the county sheriff's office for flock cameras. Valley County spent $27,000 on 9 flock cameras. Police departments in Dakota County, Madison, Thurston purchased new police dogs, supplies, and training. Source of those funds was the national settlement with manufacturers, pharmacies, and distributors of opioids that totaled more than $50 billion. Nebraska started receiving payment that will eventually add up to more than $150 million over an 18-year period. Historic settlements are intended to address the opioid crisis by preventing further harm, providing services to people who are impacted by opioid use. But Flatwater Free Press found a series of purchases by law enforcement agencies across Nebraska using those dollars that experts said don't fit the spirit of the settlement. Flatwater, in partnership with students at the University of Nebraska-Lincoln's College of Journalism and Mass Communications, filed public record requests related to opioid settlement spending from all 390 Nebraska counties, along with 16 cities and 6 behavioral health regions. Documents showed counties and cities have spent at least $88,800 of the settlement funds on uses related to law enforcement, including those automated license plate readers, SWAT team training, and equipment like gas mask holders and THC detection pouches. Experts say the money should be used for programs that abate the opioid crisis, like treatment centers, naloxone distribution, and housing for people in recovery. It's money that's designed to make sure that this never happens again. We can provide desperately needed services to people who are deeply impacted by the opioid crisis, said Brandon Marshall. He's a professor of epidemiology at Brown University School of Public Health. The funds are being distributed across every state in the country as a result of the nationwide legal settlements in 21 and 22 between state attorneys general and the opioid manufacturers and distributors, including Johnson & Johnson, Walmart, and Walgreens.
In Nebraska, 85% of opioid settlement funds go to the state's opioid recovery fund. That's managed by the Nebraska Department of Health and Human Services. And that fund is set up to distribute money to individual programs through formal grant processes and to Nebraska's behavioral health regions. The other 15% is being paid directly to Nebraska counties and 16 of the largest cities based on population. Once settlement money reaches the county and city budgets, there's little oversight tracking how it is spent. Harlan and Valley counties have spent more than $40,000 combined on contracts with Flock Safety. It's a company that makes automatic license plate reader cameras. Valley County has faced backlash from residents about those cameras. City within the county recently voted unanimously to ban the cameras, but the county has thus far kept its other cameras in use. Each of the 9 cameras that Valley County bought cost $3,000, and then Flock charged another $10,000 for installation and upgrade fees, which was paid from the sheriff's office budget rather than opioid settlement funds. Valley County Sheriff David Scheidler said Flock cameras are a justified use of opioid funds because they can be used to track vehicles that are used for illegal drug trafficking. It's hard to say if the cameras have prevented any drug trafficking yet, he said, but his office is building an ongoing case. Documents show Harlan County's contract with Flock for $15,000 was paid entirely with opioid settlement money. Harlan County Sheriff Jesse Langley said he didn't ask the Harlan County Board of Supervisors to use opioid settlement funds on the contract, but he did present multiple scenarios where Flock cameras could be used, including for drug trafficking. Presented a contract to the board for the Flock cameras, Langley said. However, the board made the suggestion where to spend the money, and they made the suggestion of the opioid recovery money. Members of the Harlan County Board of Supervisors, of course, did not respond to a request for a comment. Flatwater Free Press also reached out to 4 other sheriff's offices who spent settlement money, and they didn't respond either. Nebraska State Patrol deferred questions about law enforcement use of opioid money to the Department of Health and Human Services. Cameras have been a positive for Harlan County, Langley said. His deputies used them to support cases, but only when they had developed probable cause. Researchers have seen no evidence suggesting that public surveillance supports any public health role in preventing opioid-related harm. That's Tyler Barisco, director of University of Texas Pharmacy Addiction Program and Research Medicine. It's difficult to believe that Flock or any other technology would be even remotely useful in preventing the sale of opioids. I can't think of a potential role for surveillance technology in that area. Nebraska's Attorney General's Office, which led Nebraska's part in the national opioid lawsuit, specified that funds received by any municipality or county must be used for abatement purposes as defined by that agreement. The settlement agreements outlined a guide for allowable opioid remediation uses in a document called Exhibit E. That's Mary Ann Borkeson, Douglas County Commissioner and Vice Chairperson, Nebraska Opioid Remediation Advisory Committee. Recommended uses of those funds for law enforcement include education for first responders handling the drugs, awareness training about medication-assisted treatment like methadone, supporting coast responder programs for substance use-related 911 calls, and naloxone training for first responders. Borkeson said she was surprised law enforcement agencies had purchased Flock cameras with the money. She doubts that fits into the settlement's use. Of course, the more I learn about Flock cameras, the less I'm supportive of them, she said. But with opioid monies, I don't see where that falls under any approved use of the funds. Flatwater also found the city of Beatrice spent almost $3,000 from its settlement on SWAT training and related travel expenses for police officers. Police Chief Jay Murphy said that the department determined the training to be within the scope of opioid settlement guidelines because it partly had to do with the danger of drug during a search and raid. Multiple agencies have used opioid settlement funds to purchase canine dogs and related accessories. Dakota County spent $11,500 on the funds and had $2,000 match from a foundation. Thurston County spent $21,000 on a canine vet exam, supplies, equipment, 2 weeks of training associated, lodging and meal reimbursements.
The settlement funds are meant to help people impacted by opioids, said Patrick Habecker. He's a professor with the University of Nebraska Lincoln's Rural Drug Addiction Research Center. He doesn't see a direct line between that goal and the use of the funds. The spending records show that other municipalities in Nebraska have spent smaller sums of their opioid settlement funds on equipment that include THC detection pouches, a leg holster for a gas mask, and Zoom Workplace Pro subscription for the probation office. Looking at these funds, which were literally paid for with the deaths of millions of people as a source of funding for a department to go and buy whatever they need, it's irresponsible and frustrating. Pawnee County and the city of Fremont used opioid settlement funds for other first responders, purchasing supplies and emergency medications, including naloxone for ambulances. Fremont's fire department also paid for paramedic training for four people. In many states where counties and municipalities have leeway over spending decisions, Verisco said they use funds in a way that best supports the needs of that county, which is often funding for law enforcement, rather than looking for ways to support public health. Experts said that transparency on funding decisions and spending is important because the money is a chance to prevent more lives lost to the opioids. Center for Disease Control and Prevention estimates more than 800,000 people in the U.S. died from opioid overdose from 99 to 23. We shouldn't have to do open records requests to find out how billions of dollars in opioid settlement funds are being dispersed and allocated and used, because these dollars are really owed to the families that have lost loved ones due to the opioid crisis, Verisco said. They deserve to know where the money is being spent. They deserve to provide feedback on how it is being used. And finally, on the front page, Aaron Murphy of the Des Moines Bureau Gazette reports from Alexander, Iowa. Zach Lane, Republican candidate for governor, said the financial and legal issues involving his running mate and lieutenant governor candidate Derek Wolf are typical of what many Iowa farmers are facing. Asked about whether he remains confident in Wolf despite a Black Hawk County Sheriff's Office investigation into his finances, Lane said Wolf's issues are common among farmers as they see sluggish crop prices and high input costs, and like fertilizer, Wolf and his Black Hawk County farm have been the subject of at least four legal proceedings since 2025. The various proceedings that address unpaid obligations that total nearly $1 million include outstanding payments on a mortgage, a loan, livestock services, and products in most of the cases. Been settled or dismissed. Black Hawk County Sheriff's investigation into Wolf, the office said that the investigation remains active. Lane said many farmers are facing that. Lane, who's a venture firm business owner who says he's from Belle Plaine, is running for Iowa for governor in Iowa against Rob Sand. State records show a judge on September 1st ordered Wolf's farm into receivership, meaning that farm is now being managed by a third party while the legal process continues. Wolf described the situation, previous public comments to a suburban Des Moines conservative group. And his counterpart running for lieutenant governor with Rob Sand said, look, I know the challenges of being a farmer firsthand, especially in this economy. I'm a fifth generation farmer. That's Dave Muldauer. We've got farming in my DNA. I can tell you we're hurting, but I get farmers have to deal with financial issues in these times. But it isn't just about a bad farm economy. His running mate is accused of defrauding farming farmers and threatening their livelihoods. Back to local news, Nick Hytrek reports to us from Sioux City that a former Woodbury County Correctional Officer was found guilty Monday of assaulting an inmate. The District Associate Judge Mark Court announced his verdict, finding Austin Svensson, 31, guilty of assault causing bodily injury or mental illness. It's a serious misdemeanor. The record clearly shows the defendant's actions were not justified. Court presided over Svensson's trial June 1st. Svensson is scheduled for October 13. Svensson punched an inmate in the head 5 times during a February 14, 25 altercation while the inmate was being moved to another cell. The inmate began arguing with jailers and called Svensson a profane name.
Svensson then struck the inmate in the abdomen with his knee, took him to the ground while the inmate's hands were full with his mattress and other belongings, punched him with his fist in the face 4 times while the inmate was lying face down on the floor as other officers gained control of him. 10 seconds later, Svensson punched the inmate in the head 5th time, resulting in a cut to his cheek. Final fist to the face serves as an exclamation point, Cord said. Doctor later diagnosed the inmate with a concussion in addition to head trauma, including bruised right ear and knot in the back of his head. Defense argued Svensson's use of force was justified as they were trying to gain control of an inmate who was argumentative and noncompliant. Cord said the inmate posed no physical threat to Svensson or the other officers. Svensson unjustifiably escalated the situation when he took the inmate to the ground. The inmate's hands were full at the time of the takedown, had no reasonable ability to act out in any way that would justify hands-on or a takedown. And more news in the area from coming from Lamar's. Again, Nick Heitrich reports this time a former Plymouth County Sheriff's deputy who was convicted of stealing prescription painkillers has settled a legal malpractice lawsuit that he filed against his lawyer, whose advice led to a 40-year prison sentence. Aaron Lusink sued Justin Vondrak in May of 25, saying the attorney mistakenly advised him to plead guilty, telling him he'd be eligible for probation or being released from prison within a year. Lusink immediately pleaded guilty to first-degree burglary, which is a forcible felony that left him ineligible for a suspended sentence, probation, or sentence reconsideration, and thus unable to gain early release. So the lawsuit had been scheduled to go to trial in November, but was canceled in July after the court was notified that a settlement had been reached. Terms of the settlement are confidential. Lusick's attorney, Brandon Brown of Des Moines, declined comment on that suit's dismissal. Vondrak did not respond to a message seeking any comment. The lawsuit also named the Lamar's law firm of Bowerly, Langle, and Kuchel, where Vondrak, former assistant city attorney in Sioux City, worked at the time. Lusink had become addicted to opioids after recovering from a medical procedure, was arrested in September 2020. During an investigation, found he had stolen prescription drugs from the sheriff's evidence room and from homes while serving search warrants, that he had broken into and stolen drugs from pharmacies in Akron and Kingsley. Faced 11 charges and up to 67 years in prison. Prosecutors offered him a plea agreement in which he could plead guilty to 4 charges, receive a 15-year sentence, be eligible to have a judge reconsider his sentence within a year, and release from prison and place him on probation. The lawsuit said Vondrak took no depositions, filed no pretrial motions in the case, and convinced Lusink to waive his right to a jury trial and instead have a bench trial with the judge. Vondrak continued to hope the state would make a last-minute plea offer before the trial, told Lusink he would always be able to plead guilty to all charges and ask the court for a lesser sentence. So taking Vondrak's advice, Lusink pleaded guilty with no plea agreement in April 2022 to all 11 charges, believing he was eligible for probation or sentence reconsideration. In reality, the first-degree burglary charge to which he pleaded guilty gives the judge no option to suspend a prison sentence and issue probation or reconsider the sentence, so he was sentenced to 40 years in prison. Lusink filed for post-conviction relief, claiming ineffective counsel, and the judge in September of 23 vacated his prison sentence, ruling Vondrak had failed to advise him correctly. Then a new trial was ordered, and Lusink posted bond and was freed from custody after serving 520 days in jail and prison. In July of 24, Lusink, by then represented by Brown, accepted a plea agreement, pleaded guilty, sentenced to 15 years in prison. Judge soon after suspended the remainder of the sentence, placed him on probation after he had served an additional 36 days in prison. And also from very busy Mr. Nick Heitrich, we head over to a story he presented to us that looks at the Union County Corps that will study the Big Sioux Flood Risk Management Plan. In partnership with Union County, the U.S. Army Corps of Engineers from the Omaha District announced a federal cost-share agreement that would begin a flood risk management feasibility study focused on the lower Big Sioux River in southeast South Dakota and northwest Iowa. The study would explore potential ways to better protect people, homes, businesses, and infrastructure, and the farmland around there from flooding.
Union County initially requested the partnership in 2025 and would be serving as a non-federal sponsor with support from North Sioux City, Dakota Dunes Community Improvement District. The study is expected to take 3 years to complete. It was prompted by record flooding in June of 24, caused significant damage to several communities and property owners near the river. The study gives us an opportunity to partner with the local communities to look at flood challenges facing the lower Big Sioux River as a whole and evaluate what may be possible going forward, said Jen Gitt, USACE Omaha District Project Manager. The study area includes the lower Big Sioux River watershed from near Richland, South Dakota, downstream to the confluence with the Missouri, which would be right there at Sioux City, Dakota Dunes, Riverside area. Over the coming months, study team will develop a range of potential measures that could help reduce flood risk and offer potential solutions. Those have not yet been determined. As the study progresses, the Corps and its partners will provide opportunities for the public to learn more, to ask questions, to provide input, and the first public open house will be held in North Sioux City sometime in late October, so I'm sure we'll have another announcement about that before that meeting comes up. But you can submit any questions and comments to CENWO-CW-Planning Outreach. That's CENWO-CW-Planning Outreach at usace.army.mil. Or you can contact Jeff Dooley at North Sioux City, its administrator. It's time to remind you, you are listening to the Voice of Siouxland, the Sioux City Journal on IRIS, the IRO Radio Reading Information Service for the Blind. Circling back to Sioux City, then, where Caitlin Yamada and Dolly Butts collaborated on this particular story, where the Sioux City Council has approved increasing parking ramp rates and parking fines. Ramp fees and parking fines were last raised in 2022. City says rate increases are needed to provide revenue to service the debt for repairs to parking ramps. Fines for overtime meters will go from $12 to $15. After 30 days, they will go from $15 to $30. Parking violations with an original fine of $50 would increase to $65 if it's not paid for the first 30 days and replace the current delinquent schedule of $55 after 30 days, $70 after 90. Mary Warden Fiedler, owner of Big Mama's Coffee and more, said she has a lot of elderly customers on fixed income and asked about whether the parking meter fees would increase. Leave our meters, leave our old customers alone, she said. Claiborne, city Skywalk division manager, said the city's not looking at increasing the street parking meter fees. Parking Skywalk board recommended removing the first hour of free parking in the ramps to increase additional revenue. First hour free remains in place with the ordinance change. Reagan Coate, executive director of Downtown Partners Sioux City, asked the council to leave the first hour free. A lot of our businesses do use that. I really want that hour to remain if possible. Claiborne said last year the city would have made about $23,000 in change if they had charged for the first hour, but the total also included a large number of FEMA workers. At Rivers Landing and Discover parking ramps, the following rate increases will be implemented for monthly users. So if you use one space, it would go from $50 to be raised by $5. Actually, it looks like no matter how many spaces, every fee will raise $5. Of course, the more parking spaces that you lease, the lower the overall cost would be, but the fees are all going to go up by $5. At Heritage and MLK, those ramps, the rate increases will be implemented again, go up by $5. And a monthly rate of $90 will be charged for reserved parking spots at Heritage and MLK, while the rate would be $82 for spots at Discovery and Rivers Landing. City's recommending offering a student pass for $25 a month at Discovery, giving a $10 discount to get new parkers to come into any of the downtown ramps for a 6-month period. We'd like to encourage parkers to utilize the downtown ramps. And that was presented to the Board of Trustees, and they supported this. Claiborne said giving the pass, the city could still get additional revenue compared to the daily parking.
Councilmember Ike Rakeford said he spoke with parents and staff who support the student pass. Having the pass alleviates a lot of stress because a lot of the students don't have debit cards. They don't have cards. They struggle. Parent can purchase a pass. It's a once-a-month expense. They don't have to constantly issue. They don't have constant issues in the ramp, Fitch said. And more from downtown Sioux City, where Jared McNett reports that a law firm plans to restore a historic downtown building. Now new life breathed into it. The Sioux Falls-based law firm Hallbach-Swartzk, S-Z-W-A-R-C, Swartzk, I don't know, close enough, law firm, which currently operates a Sioux City office on 4th Street, announced Tuesday that they plan to restore the Edgar H. Stone building that's at 421 Pearl Street and relocate their office there and bring in a nationally recognized brunch restaurant, Perch Neighborhood Kitchen. We could have leased space almost anywhere, said the partner, Alex Hallbach. What drew us to the building was that what it represents. Building like this tells the story of a community. Served generations, now we have an opportunity and responsibility to preserve that history while preparing it to serve Sioux City for generations to come. Sioux City Council Monday approved a development agreement, minimum assessment agreement with HSLF, that's the law firm, to renovate the existing building by converting a portion of the first floor into commercial space, the remaining portion into a restaurant, and renovate the second floor into office space for a law firm, along with additional tenant suites for office use. The 114-year-old building formerly housed McCarthy and Bailey's Irish Pub, been vacant since 2018. Part of the restoration will be working on the building's facade that would reflect the building's original architectural character and commercial appearance. In addition, the basement is being turned into an underground storage parking, and new ramp and garage door are going to allow about 18 parking spots for tenants. Part of the agreement, HSLF is committing to investing $3.875 million to redevelop that property. Construction and restoration are anticipated to run from this year through 27, or into 27. Perch Neighborhood Kitchen, they operate in Sioux Falls, is known for their classic brunch options with some inventive twists on your old favorite. They have an espresso bar. You can enjoy a Perch signature blend coffee that's perfect to any time of day. With the original location in Sioux Falls, Perch will bring that same spirit to the heart of downtown Sioux City and reflect the broader vision for the building to recreate a place where people work, gather, build community. Additional tenants are being announced in the coming months. Hallbach-Swartzk law firm opened in Sioux City in January of 25 after what it says were years of serving clients throughout the Siouxland region, and as the firm's relationships and presence continued to grow, so did the desire to become a lasting partner in the community. Opening a permanent Sioux City office marks an important milestone in our continued investment in this community, Hallbach said. In December of 25, Sioux City Council approved the facade improvement plans from HSLF. Sorry about the lawnmower in the background, if you can hear that. Cook Hazard Architects, the two businesses, had requested the council authorize a certificate of appropriateness for Pearl Street, which was constructed in 1912 and known as the Edgar H. Stone Building. Certificates of appropriateness are required by city code for proposed additions or modifications to historic district buildings. Prior to that, former Mayor Pro Tem Dan Moore had called the application really impressive. Former Sioux City Councilman Alex Waters said, "It's tough not to be excited about a project like this." Edgar H. Stone died December 5th, 1911, at age 57, not long before the building was completed. An obituary for Stone said he was a prominent director of large Sioux City real estate interests, a Yale classmate of President William Howard Taft. One of the first tenants of the building were Marshall Brothers Cigars and G.H. Jenkins & Company, which was a wholesale glass and pool room supplier. 2010, now Sioux City Councilman Rick Bertrand opened McCarthy & Bailey's Irish Pub. Then it closed 8 years later. So there we go, coming back to life. And we will now take time to recognize those loved ones who have passed on. The first is just in memory of Barry Edward Whitney, whose friends and family say we miss you greatly, especially on your birthday.
He would have been 75 this year. William Bill Shug will have a memorial service for him. He was 84, born July 24th, 1942, and he passed away Tuesday, September 8th. That service will be held tomorrow, Friday, at 11 a.m. That will be at Life 360 in the Founders Hall of the Okoboji Bible Conference in Arnold's Park. You can go to Turner Jenis Funeral Home for more information about that. And finally, James L. Jim Bradshaw, 84, of Jefferson, South Dakota, passed away Friday, September 11th at his residence. Abiding by family wishes, cremation has taken place. A celebration of life will be held at 3 o'clock today, 3 p.m. today, excuse me, Thursday, September 17th, at Meyer Brothers Colonial Chapel. Reverend Patty Meyer will officiate a visitation with the family will be at 2:30. That will be a half hour prior to service. And then fellowship and refreshments will follow the service that will be also at the funeral home. Jim was born February 4th, 1942 in Sioux City to Everett R. and Margaret Trobaugh Bradshaw. Graduated from Jefferson High School in Jefferson, South Dakota, he married Linda Beavers July 11, 1964, and to this union, three sons were born. Jim worked most recently as a driver for Waste Management, previously at Sioux City Milk Producers and John Morrell. He loved gardening, hunting, and watching his sons and grandsons in their sporting events. He survived by his sons, Barry, and his wife, Bonnie Bradshaw of Garrettson, South Dakota, Bart and his wife, Michelle, of Jefferson, Robert of Jefferson, and a brother, Everett, and his wife, Anne of Sloan, his grandsons, Adam and Madison Rice Bradshaw of Ankeny, Iowa, and Nicholas Bradshaw of Bismarck, North Dakota, who was preceded in death by his parents, and his daughter-in-law, Lisa Bradshaw. Again, Meyer Brothers Colonial Chapel are making those arrangements. And back to the opinion page, and of course, this week's Hotter Than Hot topic is when AI takes over the planet. So we have from another view from Gary Markstein. This cartoon shows us a TV facing the other direction, a woman sitting on a couch, the husband standing behind the couch, and he says, AI takes over the planet and threatens human existence. I love science fiction movies. And she says, what movie? This is the... Everybody is speculating about how long it will take. One clever quip I saw the other day said, just unplug it. And in a somewhat related piece then, it's another...

2025 are using 314 fewer words per day. Younger people using 451 fewer words today. Hi. When we speak less, we connect less. That's the study's authors, Valeria Pfeiffer and Matthias Mell. They write that in Perspectives on Psychological Science. By bleeding words, we bleed everyday social connections, possibly daily well-being. Technology, like texting, surely accounts for some of the loss, but the authors suggest structural changes in how our society congregates and communicates. We are grateful that social media companies may be held to account for intentionally designed addictive platforms that mount junk food for the brain. Maybe as we learn more about how we use technology, we can ensure that it supports rather than diminishes us. The evidence we have now is that it is hurting us in deep and lasting ways. So, get it. There's probably an app for figuring out how many words you're using a day, making sure you're using enough. Oh, Lordy. And another view, this one comes to us from the Chicago Tribune, with a headline, Right to Die Law Meets the Right to Say No. Cardinal Blaise Kubich, Archbishop of Chicago, along with two orders of nuns, the Carmelite Sisters for the Aged and Infirmed, the Little Sisters of the Poor, have filed a lawsuit to block Illinois' assisted suicide law. Two orders operate elder care facilities in Illinois, put them on a clear collision course with a new Illinois law to which they are deeply opposed. Right to Die, as it is sometimes called, has taken effect as of September 12th. One group objecting health care providers already won a narrow reprieve, Mary Keen Kirchhoff, Dr. et al. Versus Trito, four doctors, Springfield Bishop Thomas Paprocki, the Lutheran Care Center in Altamont, sued the state in August and argued that Illinois cannot force them to counsel patients about assisted suicide, to make referrals, or otherwise facilitate the process, which would be in violation of the religious and conscientious objections. That means the sentence is written. Anyway, they're conscious objections. The state agreed not to enforce the requirements against those plaintiffs for now. While the case proceeds, before the Right to Die bill passed during veto session last year, their governor signed it and argued, this approach wasn't something that should be embarked upon lightly. I'm sure it never is. The Catholic contingent challenging Illinois on this issue argues that the law has conscripted even religious health care providers and institutions to participate in the provision of physician-assisted suicide. To be clear, though, the law does not require an unwilling provider to prescribe the drugs that would end the patient's life, but it does require an unwilling provider to refer the patient to a willing provider or someone who can help the patient who seeks aid in dying. The Catholic plaintiffs argue that taking that step makes them complicit in something their faith teaches is morally wrong, and that strikes us as a legitimate concern. Illinois decided that terminally ill patients should have a legal right, to seek medical help to end their lives, but that should not mean every doctor, pharmacist, or religious healthcare institution should be required to help them do so. As we've continued to acknowledge, both sides of the issue have good arguments. People who say we should have a right to die law make the very fair point that many terminally ill people suffer needlessly in their final days, and on the other side are advocates who make the similarly fair point that in places where these rules have been on the books for some time, experience teaches us that vulnerable people risk being dealt with expediently, moved along faster than they or their loved ones would like. It's also concerning that in places like the Netherlands, you don't have to be terminally ill even to end your life. 29-year-old woman with depression and other mental health issues made headlines when she chose euthanasia in 2024. And in Canada, 1 in 20 deaths are due to medically assisted suicide. We can see how the lines can be blurred, wherein what starts as an effort to ease end-of-life suffering turns into something very different. The consequences of Illinois' new law have remained largely hypothetical, but not anymore. We wonder how much protection our Catholic friends and other principled objectors now will have when it comes to saying no. Now over to the sports page, where Thursdays also

always features an area athlete. And today it is MOC Floyd Valley's Natalie Anderson. She's the Siouxland Spotlight Athlete from the ground up. The article says, Anderson has turned into a top distance runner 1 mile at a time. Wasn't exactly a natural cross-country runner from the beginning, but one day at a time, mile after mile, the senior turned herself into this, one of the state's premier distance runners. I actually didn't start running until 6th or 7th grade. I didn't want to run. My brother Nathan really encouraged me to go out for cross-country. Now ranked number 2 in Class 3A, Siouxland Spotlight Athlete of the Week is coming off a win at the very competitive Tim Thomas Invitational over the weekend, and runner-up finisher at the Augustana Twilight Race that draws best runners from Iowa, Nebraska, South Dakota, and North Dakota. The 5K time was 17 minutes and 54 seconds. Oof, that's blistering pace. Good for her. And she ran a 17:10 in Sioux Falls. 17:54 was in Spencer, and then lopped off. When you can lop off nearly 40 seconds, that's amazing. That's kicking the pace. As a sophomore, she took 9th in 3A at the state cross-country run. She ran in 18:58, and she qualified for state cross-country, but barely made the top 70 in their sophomore season. Track also did really well, 1,500. 7th and 3,000, part of the Dutch Relays 4x8. But especially being a senior, she wanted to be a leader on the team. I wanted the younger girls to look up to me, learn from me. We have a very family culture like in this program. So congratulations to Natalie Anderson as being recognized as the Siouxland. And let's end on something a little lighter and a more uplifting. And that would be an article entitled Room to Explore. Catio, C-A-T-I-O, that's patio with a C, enclosures will give a pet an outdoor space of their own. Catios are essentially real estate additions for pets. They mean anything from a small, simple structure to an extravagant build with tunnels and jumping platforms. They aren't new. Functional outdoor cat enclosures have been built since the 80s, and the term catio was first coined in 2003 from the New York Times article referencing custom enclosures by Habitat Haven. But they've drastically surged in popularity over the last few years. Industry was worth about $325 million in 2024, expected to double by 2033. That's due to rising awareness among pet owners and rescues that allowing cats a safe access to the outdoors provides them with several health benefits, including less stress, more mental enrichment, and protects them from any outside dangers. Plus, more people are choosing to invest in pampering their pets. The American Pet Products Association found that pet owners spent a record $158 billion on their pets in 2025. It's projected to be $165 billion this year. Guilty as charged. 2 years ago, Randolph Regional Animal Shelter in Medham, New Jersey, enlisted the help of an Eagle Scout to provide its rescue cats with a safe outdoor space, and he converted one of the shelter's large dog runs into an escape-proof sturdy catio with a secure roof and walls and a door to the inside that's outfitted with special accessories and climbing features. Sunny Noel, the shelter's manager, hoped it would help it reduce stress and offer enrichment with the new sights, sounds, and smells, and now after a couple of years, she can see that it's the effect that it's had. When I come in the morning, I can see the cats relaxing, laying in the sun. They have access to let themselves out 24/7. We've seen less stress with them. There's no pacing or unwanted behaviors. It gives them a new space to relax and have more stimulation. John Spatafora, owner of Two Brothers Catios, alongside his brother Sal, one of the few dedicated catio builders in the nation. They're out in Orange County, New York. He started the business to help support his nonprofit charity, Save a Dog Animal Protection Service, that helps rescue animals and recover missing pets. Spatafora said after years of getting calls about cats who had wandered away after their owners let them outside, decided he would help do something about it. At the time, I was a handyman. An older woman called me and said, I have a catio. Can you come over and fix it? Never seen one in person.
I went over and saw what it was. She told me a contractor had charged her $5,000 to build it. It was horrible. I told her I would knock it down and build a new one free of charge. I built it, posted it online, and it exploded. I got order after order, realized I could do this for every single pet. So we don't just build catios, we build chicken coops, snake pits, pretty much any animal you have rescued. And when he started about 7 years ago, he found that catios were mostly built by carpenters for their own cats. They were simple structures, but they are more customizable. They have standalone, built on the side of a building, go in and out. You can do a DIY, you can hire somebody to do it, and you'll see an amazing difference in your cat if you just put one out there. There's your weekend project, folks, and that's all we have time for, the reading of the Sioux City Journal on Thursday, November 17th, 2026. I'm your humble reader, Marcy Hahn, and you can access a recording of this at any time on iowaradioreading.org. Have a good weekend. 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

0: Welcome to today's reading of the Council Bluffs Daily Nonpareil for September 17th, 2026. I am your reader, JL. Here is our first story. Supervisors Address Growth, Costs by Isaac Nielsen. POTTAWATTAMIE county supervisors say the county is positioned for continued growth, but keeping up with infrastructure and public services will become more difficult as costs rise and new state limits restrict property tax revenue. The supervisors discussed those challenges Monday during the annual State of the County address at the Hoff Family Arts and Culture Center, outlining development underway across the country while emphasizing the need to spend carefully. Supervisor Brian Shea said growth needs to be matched by infrastructure, particularly roads and water and sewer capacity. An industrial park south of Council Bluffs near 192nd Street filled quickly and now supports more than 300 jobs, Shea says. The county is looking at extending pavement farther south on 192nd Street to support more growth, which he said could provide another route around the Lewis Central Corridor. Residential development is at an all. The county is looking at extending pavement farther south on 192nd Street to support more growth, which he said could provide another route around the Lewis Central Corridor. Residential development is also continuing. Shea said Legacy Ridge along Pioneer Trail is planned for 88 lots, while Pioneer Meadows will have 120 lots. Other housing and business development is occurring in communities throughout the country. Other housing and business development is occurring in communities throughout the county. Shea said the community has worked with smaller communities on water and sewer. There is a photo of a man at a podium speaking into a microphone. The caption is, POTTAWATTAMIE County Board of Commissioners Chair Brian Shea delivers comments at the Council Bluffs Chamber of Commerce's State of the County event. Training takes center stage. Training takes center stage. Dance Solutions puts development first by Isaac Nielsen. When Natasha Jade opened Dance Solutions in Council Bluffs in 2023, she already knew what she wanted the studio to look like. She wanted to keep it small. Jade, a former professional dancer who has spent decades in the dance industry, has kept the studio at 525 South Main Street as a boutique facility where class sizes are limited and instructors can give students individual attention. From the year that we opened to now, it's a similar business model with just the one facility, Jade said. I can be really picky on my instructors and keep everything really high quality. Dance Solutions has three other instructors, each with a particular area of expertise. All are professional or college dancers, Jade says. Ella Graham was a member of the University of Nebraska-Omaha dance team. Sophie Graham is a professional ballet dancer. And Emily Voogd, V-O-O-G-D, is an opera singer who previously danced professionally in tap. The photo is a woman standing proudly within her dance studio. Dance Solutions owner Natasha Jade poses for a portrait inside of her studio on Main Street. Hollywood Casino Breaks Ground by Isaac Nielsen. Penn Entertainment broke ground Monday on a new $180 million to $200 million Hollywood Casino in Council Bluffs that will replace the aging Ameristar riverboat and also add new restaurants and a parking garage to the property. The new Hollywood Casino Council Bluffs is expected to open in 2028. That will replace the aging Ameristar riverboat and also add new restaurants and a parking garage to the property. The new Hollywood Casino Council Bluffs is The new Hollywood Casino Council Bluffs is expected to open in 2028. The project will include approximately 1,000 slot machines and 25 table games, along with the first Shake Shack in the Omaha metropolitan area and a new fast casual Asian restaurant, Red Lotus. The casino will be built in the existing Ameristar parking lot and connected to the property's existing pavilion and hotel. The 160-plus rooms, 1853 Bistro Steakhouse, Sportsbook Restaurant, and Bar, Club 38 VIP Lounge and Buffet will remain, Penn says in a news release. Paul CZAK, general manager of Hollywood Council Bluffs, said the new facility will provide several features that aren't available in the current three-level riverboat. Everything will be a lot more modern, CZAK told the nonpareil. We have a 30-plus-year-old riverboat, so the new casino will feature 1,000 slots, 25 or so table games. We'll have a separate high-limit slot and table game rooms, which you don't offer right now. The new facility will also allow guests to move through the casino on a single level instead of using elevators and escalators, CZAK said. The existing casino will continue operating during construction. A new parking garage is expected to open before the casino, which CZAK said should help with traffic and parking while construction continues. The property currently has about 1,000 spaces in its parking garage and more than 600 additional spaces on the lot to the north. About 450 construction jobs are expected to be created during the project, with roughly 50 additional permanent positions expected once the new casino opens. CZAK says some of the new positions will support the two new restaurants, while others will be needed at the casino's expected volume increases. The future Hollywood casino will be Penn's 20th Hollywood-branded gaming facility. Aaron Rosenthal, Penn's Senior Vice President of Regional Operations, said the company viewed the Council Bluffs project as an opportunity to make a substantial investment in a market where it has operated for 3 decades. The company had a choice of what to build here when we decided it was time to move ashore. We chose nothing short of the best in-class facility, Rosenthal said. The new casino is being designed by JCJ Architecture and constructed by W.E. Noel and Russell General Contractors. Mayor Jill Schudak said the project presents an investment. Mayor Jill Schudak says the project represents an investment in Council Bluffs. This means new jobs, economic activity, and more reasons for people to come and visit Council Bluffs and experience everything our community has to offer, Schudak said. Iowa West Foundation President and CEO Brenda Mainwaring also highlighted the long relationship between Iowa West and the casino, saying the success of Ameristar and other casino partners has allowed the foundation to invest in Southwest Iowa communities. Mainwaring said the Iowa West Foundation has awarded about $600 million in grants, which she said has helped generate roughly $1.2 billion in total investment through matching funds. CZAK said the casino's age was a major reason for the decision to build a new facility, while the project will help Penn compete with newer casinos in the Omaha area market. Our facility is old and ready to be replaced, and we're glad to be able to help be more competitive with some of the new offerings in both Iowa and Nebraska, CZAK told the nonpareil. Plans for the existing riverboat after the new casino opens have not been finalized. CZAK said Penn had previously explored moving the boat to another casino property where it could continue to be used. When we first started down this path, there were at least a dozen casinos for which the boat would have been an upgrade for, CZAK told the nonpareil. Hopefully we're able to sail it down someplace else and let it continue its use. CZAK said that was the community's plan several years ago, although circumstances could change before construction is completed. The new casino is expected to take 18 to 24 months to construct. Council Bluffs GOP to open new Victory office Thursday. The Council Bluffs Republican Party will open a new GOP Victory office Thursday with an event featuring retired General Michael Flynn along with the statewide and local Republican leaders. The Council Bluffs GOP Victory office opening is scheduled for 6:30 to 8:30 p.m. September 17th at 2300 Bass Pro Drive in Council Bluffs. The event is open to the public. According to the event announcement, attendees will be able to hear from special guests and connect with other attendees and community leaders. The event is being promoted through GOP events. Attendees are asked to RSVP through the events registration page. Isaac Nielsen. Comedy Night returns to Council Bluffs Riverfront. Comedy Night will return to Council Bluffs River's Edge Pavilion on Friday, September 18th, bringing 4 local stand-up comedians to the riverfront for a free evening of comedy. The 7th annual event will run from 7 to 9 p.m. and feature David Kuzgard, Noe Ramirez, Lauren Vanna, and Quinones. The City of Council Bluffs partners with a backline community. The City of Council Bluffs partners with a backline comedian. City of Council Bluffs partners with Backline Comedy in Omaha to recruit comedians for the annual event. The event is intended for adults ages 18 and older because of the possibility of adult language and subject matter. Barajas Taco Truck will also be on site this year, giving attendees the option to purchase dinner before or during the show. Some seating will be available on the River's Edge Pavilion patio, but attendees are encouraged to bring lawn chairs or blankets and arrive early to find a spot. Comedy Night is free and open to the public. Updates are available on the City of Council Bluffs Facebook page. Iowa Barn Foundation to host 26th Annual Statewide Barn Tour. The Iowa Barn Foundation will host its 26th Annual All-State Barn Tour September 19th through 20th, opening 108 historic barns across Iowa to the public from 9 a.m. to 5 p.m. both days. The free, self-guided tour includes 12 barns appearing for the first time, as well as a record 16 round barns. Visitors can tour the barns inside and out at many stops, speak with owners about the history and restoration of the structures. The fall tour highlights barns that have received restoration grants from the Iowa Barn Foundation, along with barns that have received an award of distinction or preservation award for restoration funded by their owners. The foundation describes the tour as an opportunity to see craftsmanship and history of Iowa's historic barns up close. Among the new stops this year are the Ogden Barn near Maxwell, an early 20th century gambrel roof barn that underwent foundation, window, and roof restoration in 2025. The 1883 Roberts Octagon Barn near Iowa City and the 1896 Hempstead Barn near Fillmore in Dubuque County. Southwest Iowa stops include Hazel Harvey Barn in Pottawattamie County, Rooster Barn in Shelby County, and Sextro Crib in Carroll County. An interactive tour guide and complete list of stops are available at iowabarnfoundation.org/barntours. The tour is free and open to the public and is funded through donations from foundation members. The Iowa Barn Foundation, a volunteer-led nonprofit founded in 1997, has awarded $2.6 million in restoration grants to help save more than 300 historic barns. The foundation receives no government funding and relies entirely on private donations to support its programs. Condolences pour in after Council Bluffs family loses siblings in crash. Condolences are pouring in for a Council Bluffs family that lost two children Saturday in a two-vehicle crash near Bennington. Caitlin Coulter, 25, of Blair, was pronounced dead at the scene near 204th Street and Bennington Road, according to a statement from the Douglas County Sheriff's Office. Her brother, Cameron Coulter, 20, of Council Bluffs, later died at the Nebraska Medical Center. Caitlin had recently started working as a counselor for the Blair Community Schools. She worked with students from kindergarten through 8th grade. We are deeply saddened to share that Caitlin Coulter, a counseling advisor serving Arbor Park Elementary and Oate Blair Elementary School, was killed this weekend in a car accident. The Blair Community Schools said in a Facebook post, Caitlin joined Blair Community Schools this year and was already making a meaningful impact with students and staff. She will be deeply missed. Our thoughts are with her family, friends, and all who knew her. Counseling support is available for students and staff who may need it. We ask our community respect the family's privacy during this difficult time. Cameron worked at the DNS Express convenience store, 1220 North 25th Street in Council Bluffs, as does his mother, Robin Coulter. Caitlin had previously worked at the store. It was a pleasure and joy to be able to work with Cameron and Caitlin at DNS, co-worker Tracy Hauer said Monday. Caitlin was always kind and pleasant to everyone. Cameron was quiet, but such a good person. They were both loved by everyone they met. They will be missed dearly. Investigators determined that Caitlin was driving a Kia Forte east on Bennington Road about 10 a.m. when the vehicle went through a stop sign. The Kia was struck on the driver's side by a semi-trailer truck hauling a dumpster that was southbound on 204th Street. Donations to help the Coulter family with funeral expenses can be made on GoFundMe at go.omaha.com/coulters or at the ad at the DNS Express location. The Coulter siblings are survived by their parents, Robin and Michael Coulter, and a brother, Austin, all of Council Bluffs. Funeral arrangements are pending. The family was unable to comment further at this time. Former public defender sentenced to prison for health care fraud. A federal judge sentenced a four-year...
1: Whoa.
0: A federal judge sentenced a 49-year-old Omaha woman to 5 months in prison last Thursday after the woman pleaded guilty in June to fraudulently billing Medicaid and other insurers for medical products meant for patients who never received them. Casey Wingington also must pay Cassie Wingington must also pay $445,255.37 in restitution, U.S. District Court Judge Robert Rossiter ruled. Wingington will be on supervised release for 3 years after the conclusion of her prison sentence. Wingington's sentence stems from a six-year period where, through her company, New Image, she fraudulently billed patients, health insurance companies, and benefits providers for breast prosthesis that were never delivered to the patients who had undergone mastectomies. Insurance companies and benefits providers defrauded by Wingington included Nebraska Medicaid, Blue Cross Blue Shield, AETNA Iron Workers, Intermountain Health and Welfare Trust Fund, and United Healthcare. 25 patients never received the products Wingington had charged to their respective insurers. Assistant U.S. Attorney Sean Lynch wrote in a court document, "Law enforcement began investigating Wigington's fraud in summer 2020. Her attorney, Sean Conway, and Wigington immediately began cooperating and worked to make things right. Wigington's fraudulent activity does not reflect the person Cassie is today," Conway said. At the time of the fraudulent activity, Wigington was suffering from substance abuse issues," Conway said. Wigington, in a tearful statement, said in court she made serious errors in judgment and fully accepts responsibility for her conduct. Wigington also noted she is a primary caregiver for her children and mother. Although the probation officer recommended Wigington receive 5 years of probation in lieu of prison, Lynch pointed to Wigington's 2023 shoplifting arrest in Sarpy County as he argued for a one-year prison sentence. Iowa Capital Dispatch reported Wigington's shoplifting consisted of stealing more than 300 items, which were worth $2,721, across 13 trips from the Hy-Vee in Gretna. The outlet supported Sarpy County prosecutors, dismissed the charges after Wigington agreed to enter a diversion program. In sentencing Wigington, Rossiter agreed with Lynch that Wigington's conduct warranted prison rather than probation due to the length of her scheme. "This went on for a long time," Rossiter said, adding the patients Wigington defrauded were already under a great deal of stress. Wigington was a former public defender, the Iowa Capital Dispatch recorded. Her shoplifting arrest led the Iowa Supreme Court to suspend her law license in 2025 of June. The suspension was lifted last December. Seed Library receives large donation from Ace Hardware. The Council Bluffs Public Library's Seed Library allows library cardholders to check out seeds for free to plant at their homes. And Westlake Ace Hardware in Council Bluffs donated over 1,200 seed packets last month. "That was a huge help to our collection for the Seed Library," said Caroline Simmons, who works in circulation at the library and serves as the curator of the Seed Library. "A lot of the seeds come from community donations, and the library also has a budget to purchase seeds to fill in the gaps. The seeds include native plants, vegetables, and flowers. Iowa residents with a Council Bluffs Public Library card are welcome to check out the seeds for no cost. While the library does purchase some of the seeds, donations are important, which is why Simmons is thankful to Ace Hardware. "We are able to use a large percentage of the donated seeds, and it really helped keep things in the hands of the patrons for being able to check out the seeds and grow veggies and flowers. There was even, I think, some natives in there too, so it was nice," Simmons said. Simmons believes the Seed Library is a helpful resource for the community. "We want to make sure that vegetables and access to fresh food is available for patrons, no matter what their economic status is," Simmons said. "And so it's a good way to provide that for people that may not have the means to go out and buy a bunch of seeds to grow veggies on their own." She added that it also benefits people who want to learn how to garden, and the native plants are good for the local environment. "We also have a pretty big native section as well," Simmons said. So that's really important for us to highlight, so that we can keep our diversity in the area up and that we can also promote those local pollinators who are really good for the environment. Simmons encouraged people to come learn more about the seed library and take some seeds with them. Council Bluffs weighs new rules for data centers. Council Bluffs city staff presented political new regulations for data centers Monday, with proposed requirements addressing setbacks, power use, environmental impacts, and how facilities would be decommissioned. The presentation came about 60 days after the city council asked staff to research how other communities regulate data centers. Staff had initially requested 90 days to complete the work. Chris Gibbons, the city's community development director, said the research included communities in Iowa and Nebraska, as well as areas with larger concentrations of data centers elsewhere in the country. Moises Monnery, a city planner, presented much of the research. Under Council Bluffs' current zoning code, data centers are allowed in the 1-2 general industrial district with a conditional use permit from the Zoning Board of Adjustment. They also are allowed in the PI planned industrial district through a developmental plan. Gibbons recommended giving data centers into small-scale and large-scale facilities based on power capacity. The proposed threshold would be 30 megawatts, with facilities exceeding that amount considered large-scale. For small-scale data centers, staff proposed a 100-foot setback from adjacent property lines and a 500-foot separation from residential properties and certain other uses. For large-scale facilities, the proposed setback would be 200 feet with a 1,000-foot separation. Gibbons showed how those proposed distances could affect existing data centers in Council Bluffs, including facilities operated by CyrusOne and Google. He said some existing sites would not have met the proposed standards based on where their buildings were placed. Council members asked staff to determine how many potential data center sites would remain available under different separation requirements. Council members asked staff to determine how many potential data center sites would remain available under different separation requirements. The proposed regulations also could require environmental and community impact analysis addressing issues such as water use, electricity consumption, traffic, and impacts on city infrastructure. Gibbons also proposed requiring closed-loop liquid cooling systems and design standards intended to make large facilities appear more commercial. Another proposal would require data center operators to provide a decommissioning plan explaining how equipment and hazardous materials would be removed and how a site could be reused. Gibbons suggested requiring an escrow account to ensure money would be available for decommissioning. Council member Steve Gorman raised concerns about the amount of electricity data centers use and asked whether the city could require facilities to develop plans for generating their own power. Council members also discussed whether data centers could contribute to programs supporting residential solar power. Much of the council's discussion centered on how new regulations would affect existing data centers. Gibbons said new requirements could make current facilities non-conforming uses, and council members questioned how those facilities would be allowed to rebrand, would be allowed to expand or rebuild in the future. The council also discussed bringing existing data center operators and MidAmerican Energy into the process. Gibbons said the next step would be to form a subcommittee involving affected city departments and work with the city's legal staff before bringing proposed zoning amendments back to the council. Any zoning text amendment would also have to go through the city's planning commission before returning to the city council, according to city staff. Trump's Homeland Security chief visits Root family. Days after the 25th anniversary of 9/11, U.S. Homeland Security Secretary Mark Wayne Mullen visited Omaha on May to tout federal progress in disaster response and to stump for his former U.S. Senate colleague Pete Ricketts. Mullen and Ricketts also met with the family of Sarah Root, the Iowa graduate of Bellevue University who was rear-ended and killed in 2016 by drunken driver Eswin Meha, who was in the country illegally. Her mother, Michelle Root, said she was grateful for all of the efforts to bring her daughter's killer to justice. And Mullen and Ricketts and she said there have heard of no other changes needed to protect other families from what they endured. "We cannot express enough how thankful we are to everybody," Root said. Mullen and Ricketts said the reason the law, known as Sarah's Law, had made an impact in places like Nebraska and Iowa is because local law enforcement have entered so-called 287G agreements with Homeland Security. Those efforts let local and state law enforcement with some training help U.S. Immigration and Customs for. Those efforts let local and state law enforcement with some training help U.S. Immigration and Customs Enforcement agents and other Homeland Security officers with some immigration enforcement tasks. Migrant advocates have criticized such efforts of eroding trust in communities of color and in immigrant communities because of the potential for people not reporting crimes out of fear of being deported. Some have argued that Americans with foreign-sounding names get caught in some enforcement efforts, which range from traffic stop checks to joining or assisting with workplace enforcement raids. Mullen pushed back against that narrative, which he said came from people who want open borders because they've lost the argument with Americans. He said they accuse others of racism to try and win arguments. "There's nothing racist about enforcing our nation's laws," Mullen said. "And by the way, we have illegals that come from Europe that are light-skinned, too. We arrest them every day. So for people that say we're not racially profiling, and by the way, we have illegals that come from Europe that are light-skinned, too. We arrest them every day. So for people that say we're racially profiling, that's not true." Earlier that morning, Mullen met with local emergency response officials at the Omaha Fire Department's downtown headquarters and discussed the Trump administration's push to slim down the Federal Emergency Management Agency. He and new FEMA Administrator Cameron Hamilton said the effort to cede more responsibly in disaster response to state and local leaders is both an acknowledgement of local needs and of federal budget challenges. Mullen acknowledged under the reporter questioning that people in his agency have lost jobs since the Biden administration. He said they weren't needed because local people know what they need to respond. Mullen said too many states expect FEMA to step in and handle too much of disaster response. Mullen said FEMA was never designed to be a first responder and singled out Democratic-led states for expecting such help. The former Oklahoma U.S. Senator and congressman said states like his and Nebraska already do most of the responding themselves and largely need federal help to offset the unplanned cost of massive workloads. He said President Donald Trump's goal with the changes is to stop having five-year lag times between disastrous storms and getting the funds and repayments where they are needed and keep people and businesses afloat. "There's so much red tape," he said. "Our focus is how do we get the dollar closest to the recovery and get it there faster. We know every time the federal government is involved, it's almost guaranteed to be twice as much." Omaha Fire Chief Kathy Bozeman said during the roundtable that the relationships her department and others have with FEMA and state officials help them feel confident we can respond with our equipment we feel is best. Mullen praised Ricketts Governor Jim Pillen and members of the state's congressional delegation for reaching out to his office when the state needs help to recover from floods, tornadoes, or other kinds of natural chaos. FEMA administrators said during the discussion that Trump had approved more than $110 million in aid over the past year, largely in response to floods and storms from 2025. It approved another $14 million in help from 2024. Mullen and Ricketts agreed that one way federal money can be better invested is by aiming some funding for transportation or recovery at hardening bridge and road infrastructure to what damaged it. This has long been a suggestion in neighboring western Iowa, where Interstate 29 has faced significant damage from flooding, and there might be ways to make the road where Interstate 29 has faced significant damage from flooding, and there might be ways to make sure the road is built back better instead of just built back. Resilience is a way to deal with the flood of mitigation. Resilience is a way to deal with flood mitigation, Ricketts said. It makes a difference. There is a photo of two men and a woman at a podium standing in front of an American flag and a sign that says Sarah Root, 1994 to 2016. The caption says, "Michelle Root, Center, speaks about her late daughter, Sarah Root, a Bellevue University graduate who died when a drunken driver who was in the country illegally rear-ended her vehicle in January 2016. She is flanked by U.S. She is flanked by U.S. Senator Pete Ricketts, left, and her husband, right, during a press conference at the Department of Homeland Security's Omaha headquarters Monday. You are listening to the Council Bluffs Daily Nonpareil on IRIS, the Iowa Radio Reading Information Service for the Blind and Print Disabled. All material on IRIS is intended solely for the use of the blind and print disabled. I am your reader, JL. If you have any comments on this or any IRIS program, give us a call at 515-243-6833. The Daily Nonpareil Opinion. We're losing speech and reading, and we know why. Dallas Morning News. Many of us are disturbed by the gnawing feeling that technology's progression is costing us something fundamentally human. Now, we have affirmation that speaking and reading, two things at the core of human connection, are in dangerous decline. A recent study looked at nearly two decades of ambient recordings of people speaking in the United States, Europe, Australia, and Mexico. The finding is troubling. Adults over the age of 25 are using 314 fewer words per day. Younger people are using 451 fewer words. When we speak less, we connect less. The study's authors, Valeria Pfeiffer and Matthias R. Mell, wrote in Perspectives on Psychological Science. By bleeding words, we bleed everyday social connection, possibly daily well-being. Technology like texting surely accounts for some of the loss, but the authors suggest the more is going on, such as structural changes in how our society congregates and communicates. We tend to think that technology is the precursor to those structural changes. Ask any young person who wants to date about the struggle of connecting offline, and you'll quickly get a sense of how machines have replaced person-to-person social connection. Speaking to one another is integral to answering loneliness, depression, and the sense of isolation that more and more often describes people's everyday lives. Whatever we are gaining in convenience appears to be coming at a cost that's hard to calculate. Another piece of disturbing data emerged Tuesday. A study released by the OECD, the Organization for Economic Cooperation and Development, showed a huge decline over the 10 years in science, math, and reading scores among 15-year-olds across 91 countries and economies. This is a global collapse, and here again, the misuse of technology appears to be the leading culprit. When artificial intelligence and digital tools are used, they should be used with care, for clearly defined purposes, and in moderation. Students tended to perform less well when use became excessive or when devices were used for leisure at school, the study notes. We long advocated for limiting or eliminating personal cell phones in Texas schools. The legislature's decision was initially met with some skepticism. Since it was implemented, we've heard almost universal cheers from teachers who couldn't play phone cop and get through to kids at the same time. We strongly urge legislators to keep pushing forward and get us out of the Chromebook era as soon as possible. But schools aren't enough. We need to examine how we use technology in our daily lives, how it affects our ability and willingness to have human interactions, and how it affects our ability to focus long enough to read and comprehend something with little complexity. We are grateful that social media companies may be held to account for intentionally designed addictive platforms that amount to junk food for the brain. Maybe, as we learn more about how we use technology, we can ensure that it supports rather than diminishes us, because the evidence we have now is that it is hurting us in a deep and lasting way. Right to Die Law Meets the Right to Say No, Chicago Tribune. Cardinal Blaise Cupich, Archbishop of Chicago, along with two orders of nuns and Carmelite sisters for the aged and infirm and the Little Sisters of the Poor, filed a lawsuit to block Illinois-assisted suicide law. These two orders operate elder care facilities in Illinois, putting them on a clear collision course. These two orders operate elder care facilities in Illinois, putting them on a clear collision course with a new Illinois law to which they are deeply opposed. Right to Die, as it is sometimes called, took effect September 12th. One group of objecting health care providers already won a narrow reprieve, and Mary Keene Kirchhoff, M.D. et al. V. Tretto, four doctors, Springfield Bishop Thomas Peprocky, and the Lutheran Care Center in Altamont sued the state in August, arguing that Illinois cannot force them to counsel patients about assisted suicide, make referrals, or otherwise facilitate the process in violations of their religious and conscious objections. The state agreed not to enforce those requirements against those plaintiffs for now, while the case proceeds. Before the Right to Die bill passed during the veto session last year, and Illinois Governor J.B. Pritzker signed it, we argued this approach wasn't something that should be embarked upon lightly. The Catholic contingent challenging Illinois on this issue argues that the law has conscripted even religious health care providers and institutions to partake in the provision of physician-assisted suicide. To be clear, the law does not require an unwilling provider to prescribe the drugs that would end a patient's life, but it does require an unwilling provider to refer the patient to a willing provider or someone who can help the patient seek aid in dying. The Catholic plaintiffs argue that taking that step makes them complicit in something their faith teaches is morally wrong. That strikes us as a legitimate concern. Illinois has decided that terminally ill patients should have a legal right to seek medical help to end their lives, but that should not mean every doctor, pharmacist, or religious healthcare institution should be required to help them do so. As we've continued to acknowledge, both sides of the issue have good arguments. People who say we should have a right to die law make the very fair point that terminally ill people suffer needlessly in their final days. On the other side are advocates who make the similarly fair point that in places where these rules have been on the books for some time, experience teaches us that vulnerable people risk being dealt with expediently, moved along faster than they or their loved ones would like. It's also concerning that in places like the Netherlands, you don't have to be terminally ill to end your own life. A 29-year-old woman with depression and other mental health issues made headlines when she chose euthanasia in 2024. And in Canada, 1 in 20 deaths are due to medically assisted suicide. We can see now the lines can become blurred, wherein what starts as an effort to ease end-of-life suffering turns into something very different. The consequences of Illinois' new law have remained largely hypothetical. Not anymore. We wonder how much protection our Catholic friends and other principled objectors now will have when it comes to saying no. A hand-drawn comic panel of a woman sat on a couch watching TV and her husband behind the couch looking at the TV happily. Her husband says, AI takes over the planet and threatens human existence. I love science fiction movies. His wife, who looks more concerned, says, "What movie? This is the news." War in Ukraine becoming very inconvenient for Trump. One of the challenges with writing about the war in and on Ukraine is that so little changes. I don't mean the fighting on the ground, though even there, when viewed from a distance, it doesn't look as though much has shifted in a long while. Russia has gained very little territory in the last year. Russia has gained very little territory in the last year, even as it has suffered an estimated 500,000 Russian casualties over the last 12 months, all of that to gain 0.3% of Ukrainian territory and net zero gains in the last 6 months. Though distance can be deceiving, the fighting on the ground has actually been far more dynamic, with evolving tactics, strategies, technologies, and geopolitics. What I mean about so little changing are the moral considerations. Ukraine is the victim of a lawless, brutal, unprovoked invasion by a politically backward and dysfunctional would-be empire ruled by a murderous autocrat. That assessment was obvious on February 24, 2022, when the full-scale invasion was launched, and it was obvious in 2014 when Russia annexed Crimea. The challenge of writing about the war is that once you've said that, saying it again just feels repetitive. This is a bigger problem than one columnist's selfish desire to say something new. The longer the war has dragged on, the more the war just seems like part of the status quo, the background noise for our politics. This is cruelly unfair to the Ukrainians because what seems like the normal state of things is anything but. Russia targets civilians as a matter of policy. It murders old women in their beds, children in playgrounds, young couples in cafes, and it does this almost daily. And it tries to do it almost hourly. Which is why recent comments by Jared Kushner, the president's son-in-law and his unofficial personal envoy, are so infuriating. President Putin laid out his line of what he wants to achieve, Kushner said September 5th. If Ukraine wanted to withdraw to that line, then obviously no, we have the rest of the deal set up and put together. Ukraine right now does not want to do that. Kushner further said he was, as a U.S.-backed mediator, looking for creative solutions, in quotes, to the war. He wants to downplay the importance of territory in exchange for potential economic deals that benefit everybody, including, presumably, the U.S., and I assume Kushner and others in the Trump orbit. Put aside the grotesque suggestion that Ukrainians are the stumbling block for not wanting to give up yet more territory. Russians failed to win on the battlefield, land the countless Ukrainians gave their lives to defend. Strategically, such a concession would be close to an invitation to suicide. It would require pulling back some 45 miles and forfeiting a Ukrainian fortress belt of fortified cities that formed the spine of their forward defenses. It would put the rest of Ukraine that much closer to Russian artillery and drones. It would put the rest of Ukraine that much closer to Russian artillery and drones and force Ukrainians to defend less defensible ground. Proponents of such a deal argue it would be worth it for peace. But if you think Russia honors such deals, you have not been paying attention. And if you think the Ukrainians have reason to trust Putin, well, I don't know what to say to you. The idea that Ukraine is the stumbling block to peace suffuses this administration. Vice President J.D. Vance, who has never meaningfully changed his view that he doesn't really care what happens to Ukraine one way or the other, is evidence of that. But so is President Trump. Just this week, Trump excoriated Ukraine for targeting Russia's oil infrastructure because it's creating problems for him. Mr. Zelensky has to do one thing, Trump said. He is to stop knocking out diesel fuel in Russia. Let him go after targets, but not diesel fuel, because he's causing a shortage of diesel. Trump, who endlessly insisted on the campaign trail that he could end the war in Ukraine in one day, doesn't demand Putin stop murdering Ukrainians. He instead demands that Ukrainians not fight back in a way that inconveniences Trump, amid a surge in oil prices overwhelmingly caused by the war Trump started with Iran. It is victim blaming on a geopolitical scale and utterly dishonorable. Honor matters in foreign policy. Iranian honor, twisted and fanatical though it may be, is why Iran hasn't bowed to Trump. And Ukrainian national honor is why the Ukrainians don't want to be erased by a bullying neighbor that says they shouldn't exist. And it shouldn't matter for America, even if it doesn't matter to the C-O-T-E-R-I-E of dealmakers, in quotes, who care more for profit. And that is worth repeating. Women more often work to keep politics

both parties gerrymander, that is, draw voting district boundaries to give unfair advantage to their candidates. But a faith-based group called Mormon Women for Ethical Government wanted to stop this practice. In 2018, they backed Proposition 4, a ballot measure to create an independent districting commission that would prevent gerrymandering. It passed a statewide vote. The backstory: Utah remains solidly Republican, but its capital, Salt Lake City, has become bluer in recent years. In 2021, the Republican-run legislature drew its own congressional map that split Salt Lake City County to favor their party. The women sued. It takes a certain inner steel to keep things honest. When gaming the system might result in a preferred outcome, about 40% of the Mormon women's group are registered Republicans and only 34% are Democrats. Their motivation is to maintain a level playing field. Gerrymandering breaks things. The group's co-executive director, Emmy Petty Adams, said, "It physically fractures communities. It breaks trust. The matter has been in and out of courts, and the fight is not over. But because the Utah Supreme Court refused in February to block the new nonpartisan map, the 2026 election will be conducted under the new districts." Defenders of democratic integrity understand that safeguarding free and fair elections is the best way to guarantee the public good. It's in their interest to ensure that their votes are properly counted. It was hard to find a more conservative and politically brave House Republican than Wyoming's Liz Cheney. She voted to impeach President Donald Trump after the January 6, 2001 attack on the Capitol, and did not flinch before the inevitable blowback. She was also one of the only two Republicans to later serve on the House January 6th Select Committee, which investigated the violent rampage and efforts to overturn the 2020 election. The other Republican was Adam Kinzinger of Illinois, a decorated combat veteran. Cheney ran for another term, but undoubtedly knowing she would lose the Republican primary to Trump's revenge pick, Kinzinger retired from the House. "If I have to choose between maintaining a seat in the House of Representatives or protecting the Constitutional Republic," Cheney said before the primary vote, "I'm going to choose the Constitution and the truth every single day." Over in the Senate, Republicans Susan Collins of Maine and Lisa Murkowski from Alaska voted to convict Trump for inciting an insurrection. Five Republican men did join them: Richard Burr, North Carolina; Bill Cassidy, Louisiana; Mitt Romney, Utah; Ben Sasse, Nebraska; and Pat Toomey, Pennsylvania. But 42 male Republicans were in the Senate compared with the just 8 female Republicans, so the men voting for conviction represented only 12% of the male Republican caucus, while the two women represented a quarter of its female members. Four of the men subsequently retired. Cassidy remained in office. But come the primary, Trump punished him by endorsing Representative Julia Letlow. She went on to become Louisiana's Republican Senate nominee. Cassidy gets credit for putting himself before the voters. Of course, plenty of unprincipled women are in politics. No need to list them here. The point is that women seem more invested in keeping politics honest, as a generalization, of course. Obituaries. Bradley R. Hunt passed away peacefully September 8, 2026, at home in Austin, Texas, surrounded by loved ones, after fighting a brief battle with cancer. He is preceded in death by son Jared Bradley, parents Robert and Patricia, brother Jeff, and uncle Ray. Rhonda Lee Watkins McClelland, daughter of Lewis and Evelyn Faye Parks, Watkins was born on February 29, 1956, in Clarinda, Iowa. She passed from this life at Jenny Edmondson Hospital in Council Bluffs on September 11, 2026. A memorial service will be held on Saturday, September 19th at 1 p.m. at the Church of Jesus Christ of Latter-day Saints at 21919 Elderberry Road, Old Highway 275, about 4 miles north of Greenwood. Preceding Rhonda in death were her parents, Lewis Harold Watkins and Evelyn Faye Watkins, sister-in-law, Liz Watkins, two nephews, Jason and Billy Watkins, and two nieces, Melissa and Melinda Watkins. Left to remember Rhonda are her husband of 46 years, Larry McClelland, siblings Don Watkins of Texas, Wanda Farquhar, and husband Kurt of Red Oak, Iowa, Sue Draper and husband Tom of

Sutherland, Iowa, Nancy Hatcher of Clarinda, Iowa, and many nephews, nieces, and friends. Galen Sidebottom. An 11 a.m. funeral service was held on Wednesday, September 16, 2026, at Trinity Lutheran Church in Avoca, interment with military rites conducted by the Fred Funston Post No. 227 of Avoca, was held at Graceland Cemetery in Avoca. Galen Sidebottom was born in 1936 and passed September 12, 2026. Donald E. Weiser. Donald Elwood Weiser, 93, passed away at home on July 14, 2026 in Council Bluffs, Iowa. He was born to the late Elwood and Irma Weiser on Christmas Day, December 25, 1932, in Glenwood, Iowa. Donald had a strong faith and relationship with his Lord. He was closely involved in his congregation at the Church of Jesus Christ, Council Bluffs Restoration Branch. Don was a Navy veteran, a husband, a father, a brother, an uncle, and so much more to so many people. Don was preceded in death by his parents, his wife, Darlene Ware Weiser, his brother, Bill Weiser, and Bill's wife, Marjorie Weiser. Donald is survived by his three children, daughter Sinette Virgis Auburn, sons Mark Weiser, Federal Way, Washington. Oh, it's saying where they're born. Okay. Donald is survived by his three children, daughter Sinette Virgis Auburn, sons Mark Weiser, and Dale Weiser. There will be a graveside service Thursday, September 24th, 2026, at 10 a.m. at Cedar Lawn Cemetery in Council Bluffs. Big confidence booster. East Mills gets boost in revenge game as last year's supporting cast takes on leading roles. Malvern. Three games, three losses. That was all erased Tuesday night after losing three times to Class 1A. Number seven, Cine last year, including in a five-set corner conference tournament final. 1A, number 13, East Mills, flipped the script with a four-set win over the Cowgirls. It means a lot, Wolverine's junior middle hitter Ava Grindle said. Last year, it was heartbreaking to lose all three times, and our seniors last year. I did it for them. It hurt losing the past 2 years to them, junior outside hitter Ellie Hagen added. We came in wanting it really bad, and so did they, and we had a really big fight tonight. We knew we wanted this since last year, junior setter Bryn Williams said, and we've been working for this, and then we just did what we knew we had to do. In practices leading into the game, East Mills head coach Connie Venner helped channel their intensity into Tuesday's game. Connie was yelling at us in practice, saying everything we do, it's going to translate to Sydney, Grindle said. So that worked and made us work very hard yesterday in the past couple weeks. We've worked hard from the summer to now, and we knew this is what we wanted, Hagen added. And playing with these girls this year is the best. I love it. And beating Sydney is great. We wanted this bad, Williams said. For Viner, the focus was on working on the little things, like getting on the blocks together and taking a little more. For some reason, we lose communication, we get down, we get quiet, Viner said. So I'm telling you, got to keep talking. And yeah, we really honed in on this game. But well, that's what we're doing with every game that's coming up, and everything that what's done is done. But this one was a good one for us, especially after last year. I'm just so happy for the girls. After winning the first set, the Wolverines lost second, but won the next two to finish off a 25-14, 20-25, 25-20, 27-25 win over the Cowgirls. In the win, Grindle turned in an outstanding effort with 17 kills, including the match winner in the fourth set in four blocks. Grindle was quick to give credit to her setter, Williams, 36 assists Tuesday, while the East Mills setter returned the favor as well as crediting her back row passers. Bryn rarely puts the ball in a bad position for me, Grindle said, so I just call out to her what I want her to set me and put it down from there. My passers for the first part, they are a huge role, Williams said. I wouldn't be able to do what I do without them, and my hitters are very good at putting the ball down, and they make my job easy. Viner has seen Grindle lead the charge for the Wolverines, averaging a team-high 2.9 kills and 0.7 blocks per set. She's really taking on the leadership role to heart this year, Viner said, and I can tell she's really been working harder and making herself better and making her teammates better. That same increased leadership role applies to Grindle and her teammates, including others like Shaylee Stiverson, J.C. Vandenberg, Caitlin Krause, Isabella Blanton, and Ashton Montgomery,
who've all stepped into bigger roles through the first 15 games after serving in supporting roles on the last year's state tournament team. They're trusting each other more, and we're still kind of figuring out a couple pieces here and there, Viner said. And so tonight, Ashton Montgomery came in and played that middle back great, had the passes we needed for that to get the defense going. So it's just a matter of those girls are really good friends, and they work really well together, so they're having a good time. Now, the Wolverines move into a loaded Red Oak tournament, where they'll face Fremont Mills, St. Albert, and Sioux Center in pool play, before facing both Fremont Mills, home Tuesday, and St. Albert, away Thursday, again next week. It's a mindset, Viner said. They know they can do it. It's a very big confidence booster, which will help in a lot of games. But you can never overlook any opponent, no matter what. And that's what I preach all the time. Any team can be beaten on any given night, and they will repeat it. They know it. So they just have to keep working on those little things, and we'll keep figuring things out. Glenwood Riding Highs through TJ Triangular and beyond. Class 3A, number 11 Glenwood, is riding high after sweeping through two games at the Thomas Jefferson Triangular on Tuesday. The Rams have won 9 games straight. The Rams have been finding their stride as the midpoint of the season arrives and are right in the thick of the Hawkeye 10 race and ranked as one of the best in 4A. I think the girls brought in great energy again. And when we started to fall apart, they found a way to come right back together, Jennifer Schneider said. I think the biggest thing we've been focusing on is having both our offense and our defense really gelling together. In the past, we've kind of maybe relied on one, and I feel like I'm a broken record when I say this, but this year they've just found a phenomenal way to connect with everyone on the court and play for the person next to them versus the person themselves. On Tuesday, the Rams swept away host Thomas Jefferson in two sets after a strong win over Lewis Central, which was the team's first win over the Titans since October 2020. Though they're not confident conference rivals anymore, it was still a boost of confidence for this team to end the skid against Lewis Central and keep the win streak rolling through Tuesday. The streak has them red hot heading into Saturday's Red Oak tournament, which will have some new challenges there. It definitely keeps us going as we move forward, Junior J.C. K-A-N-N-G-I-E-S-E-R said. Elsie's always been a big rival, and I think just beating them will really push us to keep doing good through the season, and it'll push us to do even bigger things. We just got to keep our momentum going, our energy high, and I think when we all believe we can do even bigger things, it really pushes us to do our best. It really proved that we could do anything, senior Addie Madison said. It's been 6 years since we won our last LC game, so just to win and just for my senior year to be our rival team is pretty fun. If we keep having fun, we'll just stay up and get some more wins. Only about a month's worth of volleyball remains before regionals pull around for the Rams and the rest of the state. Getting the big win against LC for the first time in 8 matches is nice, but the Rams now look to use it as a springboard into Saturday, where they will face the likes of Red Oak and others like Trainer and Mount Vernon, Western Christians, East Mills, and others. LC was the one we wanted to keep on our schedule, Schneider said. We know we bring good energy with them. I feel like it's always the talk of the season with them, and so to come out on top of that matchup, I'm just really proud of our girls. Obviously, we don't want to overshoot to the end of the season right now. We just kind of want to enjoy this win and enjoy where we're at, and then take each day to build upon that. Glenwood will begin their tenure at the Red Oak Tournament at 11:15 a.m. against Red Oak.

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0: Hello, it's Thursday, September 17, and time for the Des Moines Register. 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My name is Twyla Glenn, and my partner at the microphone for the next 90 minutes is Linda Lundgren. For the first hour, we'll cover local and national news from the Des Moines Register and USA Today. Our second hour, we'll start with birthdays and obituaries. 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Now let's take a look at the weather and headlines from today's Des Moines Register. According to AccuWeather, across the state today we'll see variable clouds with a thunderstorm in the area, and it will be humid. Winds north-northeast, 4 to 8 miles per hour. On Friday, periods of rain and thunderstorms. Looking a little more closely at the forecast for central Iowa for the next few days. Today, humid with a stray thunderstorm. I've never known what a stray thunderstorm is. Is that, I guess you get it or you don't. A stray thunderstorm today. Winds north-northeast, 4 to 8 miles per hour. A thunderstorm late Thursday night. High today, 77 and a low of 66. On Friday, rain and a thunderstorm and humid with a high of 87 and a low of 69. On Saturday, humid again with more thunderstorms, a high of 80 and a low of 64. And on Sunday, cloudy with more thunderstorms, high of 76 and a low of 59. Tracking precipitation in the 24-hour total ending 4 p.m. on Wednesday, we had 2.84 inches of precipitation. Our month-to-date, 10.51 inches against a normal of 1.67 inches. So we've had quite a bit more rain than normal this time of the month. Our year-to-date, 42.59 inches against a normal of 28.77 inches. And on last year at this date, we had had 29.1 inch of precipitation. Sunrise today was at 6:57 a.m. Sunset tonight, 7:22 p.m. Turning now to the headlines on the front page of the Register, the lead story says, History brings hope. Developers transforming historic buildings to expand Iowa's affordable housing. The second headline reads, Two in Iowa GOP vote for an end to the Iran war. And the Fed hikes rates, citing inflation woes. Now here with the first story is Linda.
1: I'll read the story about expanding Iowa's affordable housing, and the story is accompanied by two pictures of the sites that the article is about. A 102-year-old Catholic church and school in Waterloo, a nearly 130-year-old former U.S. Army post in Des Moines, a 69-year-old Lutheran church blocks from the Iowa Capitol. What these historic buildings all have in common is not the purposes they once served, but the one they will be adding to Iowa's supply of affordable housing. Iowa has the eighth oldest housing stock in the nation, with 1957 as the median year of construction, according to data from the Iowa Finance Authority. It also has a large supply of old and underused buildings. So developers across the state have gotten creative with their housing projects through restoring and using existing buildings instead of building new ones. Starts Right Here, a Des Moines-based nonprofit that works with at-risk youth, is among those developers. The organization's STAY project is nearing completion of its conversion of a former Lutheran church into an 18-unit affordable housing complex and alternative school for area youth. William Holmes, who goes by Will Keeps, is the nonprofit's founder. He said the project has had to work around some unique issues resulting from the historic nature of the building near the Capitol. Because the project received state historic preservation tax credit funding, it must maintain certain architectural features, like keeping its checkered flooring, even though Keeps originally wanted to change it. Although some alterations are prohibited, the guidelines have allowed the building to keep its original beauty and individuality, giving the people Starts Right Here aims to serve a one-of-a-kind place to call home, Keeps said. Building this project and doing it in a historic building makes it even more beautiful because it's historic, and I'm keeping the historic flavor and bringing in some new flavor so it can have that modern look as well, Keeps said. I'm just excited about being able to have this building and to be able to really help as many kids as I can. In Waterloo, Afam Naji, CEO and managing partner of ET Enterprises Corporation, is working to convert the former site of St. John's Catholic Church and School into an affordable housing complex with a child care center and event space. Naji said Rashonda Young, a resident of the east side of Waterloo, launched the project to bring better housing to that side of town. From the west side to the east side of the city, there is a stark difference in the quality of housing, Naji said, and Young's project aims to revitalize the communities of color living on the east side by providing quality, affordable housing and community space. Naji also described some unique challenges that come with renovating a property with a historic designation, such as not being able to replace the windows, even though it would have been more cost-effective. In May, the project received more than $1.1 million in state historic tax credit funding. But Naji said the ultimate goal of the project is not to make a profit. It's to help revitalize a community and empower its residents, he said. Sometimes making money is not really all what it is, Naji said. Sometimes changing the community and giving them power in terms of where they live and just having them feel confident about themselves, you can't even quantify that with money. In addition to providing more housing stock for an area, the conversion of old, vacant buildings into residential units helped buoy the labor market during times of slow housing production. Chris Sherman, president of Sherman Associates, said his company has developed and operates several affordable housing complexes in Des Moines that were converted from old buildings. They include Fort Des Moines Living, formerly a part of a U.S. Army post that is now an Army Reserve training center, and Roomley Lofts in downtown Des Moines, which used to be a business warehouse. Sherman said conversion projects are typically more labor-intensive than new construction, with around 70% of costs going towards labor and 30% towards materials. For new construction, those percentages flip, he said. Heavier reliance on labor for converting existing buildings into housing is especially helpful right now when Iowa and the United States as a whole are seeing slowed housing production, he said. While production is not as slow as it was around the time of the housing crisis of 2008, both Iowa and the U.S. have seen dips in new housing units built and building permits issued. Older buildings are often naturally more affordable in the long run, Sherman said. While operating costs may be higher up front, property owners normally don't have to pay as much for insurance or marketing because the structures were built to last, and tenants typically stay in them longer, he said. Shelley Bunnell lived in a two-bedroom apartment at Fort Des Moines Living from 2020 to 2023 and said she would have stayed longer if losing her job had not forced her to relocate. She said she loved the brick walls and older feel of the building and had no complaints or issues with any maintenance needs due to the building's age. Historic properties also are eligible for certain federal and state tax credits, like those offered by Iowa's Historic Preservation Tax Credit Program. It gives communities and developers a financial incentive to reuse existing buildings instead of spending more building from scratch, Sherman said. Ultimately, there is a variety of benefits to government officials, developers, and community members when it comes to bringing new life into old properties, Sherman said. Now is the time to, hopefully, take some of these underutilized building spaces and convert them to long-term, higher, better uses, Sherman said. That's great sustainability, great labor outcomes, and great, ultimately, housing outcomes that can occur.
0: Two in Iowa GOP vote for end to Iran war. Two Iowa Republicans joined Democrats for the first time in backing a resolution to curb the President Donald Trump's war powers and end the U.S. military operation in Iran, breaking with their party as the conflict enters its seventh month. U.S. Representatives Marionette Miller-Meeks and Zach Nunn, who previously voted against five measures limiting Trump's war powers, were among seven House Republicans who joined all 213 Democrats to pass the measure 220 to 204 late Tuesday, September 15. The two faced tough re-election bids in southeastern Iowa's 1st Congressional District and south central Iowa's 3rd Congressional District, respectively, in the November 3rd general election. Their seats are among National Democrats' top targets as potential pickup opportunities and could decide control of Congress. Iowa U.S. Representatives Ashley Hinson and Randy Feenstra, both Republicans, voted against curbing Trump's war powers. Hinson is running for the U.S. Senate in a tight race with Iowa State Representative Josh Turek. Both Hinson and Feenstra have repeatedly voted against reining in Trump's actions in Iran since the war started. The measure that passed September 15 directs the removal of U.S. armed forces from conflict with Iran without congressional authorization for the use of military force. The president would have to have authority to defend the U.S. The president would still have authority to defend the U.S. and its allies from imminent attack. The House is slated to adjourn in the end of the week until November, making this the last time lawmakers will take action related to the unpopular war before voters cast their ballots. The Iran war has become a divisive issue for Republicans ahead of the midterms and fueled attacks from Democrats, challengers who say that Trump is getting the U.S. into another so-called forever war. And the conflict has driven up oil prices, added to voters' concerns about the cost of living as they head to the polls. Miller Meeks, an Army veteran from Ottumwa, said in a statement she believed from the conflict's start that, in her words, the mission had to stay focused and limited because Americans do not want another forever war. She cited her 24 years of service in the Army as a factor in her vote. She said, "I will not vote to keep our soldiers in an open-ended war with Iowans paying too much at the pump," Miller Meeks said. "The Iranian regime and its nuclear ambitions have been defanged. The president needs to present a plan to Congress and the American people for how this ends so we can focus on bringing our soldiers home and lowering prices," she said. Nunn, a colonel in the U.S. Air Force Reserve and Air Force combat veteran, said in a statement, "Iran must be held accountable for its terrorist actions and pursuit of nuclear weapons." He said, "Iowa has already paid a devastating price, including two service members killed by an Iranian drone in Kuwait. He went on to say Congress owes them, their families, and every American in uniform clear objectives and constitutional oversight. With the negotiating window closed, sustained combat operations now require congressional authorization. He went on to say, having deployed multiple times and flown over 700 combat hours in the Middle East, I will not support another open-ended war. We can defend Americans, pressure Iran, and pursue peace while ensuring Congress fulfills its constitutional responsibility, he added. Major Jeffrey O'Brien, aged 45, of Waukee, and Sergeant Declan Cody of West Des Moines, a 20-year Army reservist and a Drake University sophomore, respectively, were two of six service people killed in a March 1 attack in Kuwait. Both were Nunn's constituents. Nunn has said he would not support a so-called forever war, but defended the military operations objectives for months. When Vice President J.D. Vance rallied with Nunn in Des Moines in May, Nunn told the crowd the sacrifices of war are, in his words, worth it to preserve American energy independence and national security. Secretary of Defense Pete Hegseth appeared alongside Nunn at the lawmaker's signature annual fundraiser, August 17, at the Iowa State Fair, saying it takes allies in Congress like Nunn to ensure Iran never obtains a nuclear weapon and back the administration's mission, saying even though it's a tough mission and we've lost Americans in the process. A group of former national security officials is now calling for an ethics investigation into Hegseth's visit. Both Miller Meek's Democratic challenger, Christina Bohannon, and Nunn's opponent, Democratic State Senator Sarah Tone Garriott, have criticized the Republican incumbent's past votes against resolutions to limit the president's war powers and to pass a $95 billion budget blueprint with approximately $70 billion for the Iran war, as well as aid for farmers and money to implement strict voting requirements. Representative Miller Meeks voted five times for the Iran war, continuing it for over 6 months as gas, diesel, and fertilizer prices have skyrocketed for Iowans, Bohannon said in a statement. The fact that it took her until weeks before an election, The fact that it took her until weeks before the election to realize how angry people she represents are shows just how out of touch she is in her Washington bubble. That was Christina Bohannon's statement. Tone Garriott said in a statement, she has always been against the war, while Nunn, in her words, cheered this war on from day one. She went on to say, because of Zach Nunn's votes, Iowans have paid more for gas, diesel, fertilizer, and groceries. She added he called the cost worth it and told I get a handle on the tickle in my throat. Okay, let's go on with Tone Garriott's statement. He called the cost worth it and told us to grow a stronger spine. If you want this war to continue, vote for Zach Nunn. If you want this war to end, I'm asking you to vote. I'm asking for your vote in this election, she said. Nonpartisan election observers with the Cook Political Report consider both races a toss-up, its most competitive category. Henson, in a statement, said she wants to see Trump bring an end to the war immediately, even as she voted against curbing his war powers. Her statement said, like all Americans, I want this war to end. I believe that President Trump should immediately bring an end to this. Linda, any chance you could take over for me here? Why don't you go ahead?
1: Like all, I want this war to end. I believe President Trump should immediately bring this war to a successful end in a way that keeps Americans safe from the threat of a nuclear-armed Iran, Hinson said. And I support the full court press economic sanctions to bring the Iranian terrorist regime to its knees. We owe it to our troops, their families, and every American being squeezed by high prices to deliver a decisive and immediate victory in this war. Turek, in a social media post, criticized Hinson's continued votes against limiting the president's war powers, saying on X, "Iowans have already lost their lives in this war, and Iowans here at home are struggling under the weight of skyrocketing gas, diesel, and fertilizer costs as this war continues to drive prices higher. It's past time to end these forever wars and start putting Iowa and America first." Iowa Democratic Party spokesperson Drew Myers said in a statement, Hinson was doubling and tripling down on supporting another forever war in the Middle East that is crushing Iowans. Despite falsely claiming to work across the aisle, Hinson is Iowa's least bipartisan member of the congressional delegation, and clearly too afraid to break with her party bosses and big oil donors, Myers said. More than ever, Hinson is completely and totally responsible for the pain Iowans are experiencing from this war. The vote on Tuesday marked the most GOP defections on a war powers measure since the conflict started in February, though the concurrent resolution is mostly symbolic and would not go to Trump to sign. The president would likely veto any binding legislation that reaches his desk. The nonpartisan Congressional Budget Office recently issued a new $38 billion price tag for the war. The Trump administration has defended the continued military operation in Iran, contending the resolution would improperly limit the president's ability to protect U.S. national security interests.
0: The Fed hikes rates and citing inflation woes. Federal Reserve policymakers responded to stubborn inflation by opting to raise their benchmark for short-term interest rates for the first time in 3 years. They did that on September 16, just days after President Donald Trump said the United States should have the lowest interest rates in the world. The vote was unanimous among the Fed's Open Market Committee's 12 voting members. The federal funds rate now stands at a range of 3.75% to 4%, a quarter percentage point higher than before. The Fed typically raises rates to tame inflation by making borrowing more expensive, which can lead to less demand and eventually lower prices. Raising the target rate also means consumers will likely see higher interest rates on things like credit cards and personal loans. Although a hike was not guaranteed, many forecasters were expecting one, with inflation still above the Fed's 2% target, oil prices above 100% per barrel, and Fed Chair Kevin Warsh's past commitment to delivering price stability. Still, the Fed cannot control every factor behind the United States' stubborn inflation. It has limited influence over tariffs, the Iran war, and the artificial intelligence build-out that are helping drive prices higher. Inflation remains elevated. Today's policy action will support a timelier return to the committee's 2% goal, the policymakers said in a statement released alongside the decision. The committee will deliver price stability, the statement said. During his news conference, Warsh said, "When policymakers consider the current geopolitical landscape, which includes supply shocks and uncertainty, we will, in his words, begin to appreciate the resilience of the U.S. economy." Still, again, Warsh and Warsh's words, the plain fact is that inflation is too high and has been far too long. He went on to say, "We must be confident that underlying inflation is moving to our objective clearly and at sufficient speed." Today, the FOMC decided that this standard has not been satisfied. The committee's unanimous vote shows our resolve to achieve price stability on a timelier basis, he said. Warsh declined to answer questions about his contact with Trump, who selected him for the job and has pressured the Fed to cut interest rates. Wash said, I don't have anything for you on discussions with the president, and I'm not a Wall Street newsletter. He said that in response to a reporter's question. Since Wash took the Fed chair position, speculation has raged about whether the panel would remain politically independent. Wash said in reply to that, part of the independence of the Federal Reserve is we stay in our lane. He went on to say, independence is a two-way street. We let people that do trade policy and fiscal policy stay in their lane, too. That's how we can stand here and call them the way we see them. The rate decision was released alongside the Federal Open Market Committee's summary of economic projections. That quarterly report includes a dot plot that reveals where members of the Rate Setting Committee believe the federal funds rate and therefore short-term interest rates are headed. While only 12 people get to vote on rate decisions, 19 serve on the committee. The September summary includes 18 members' anonymous projections. Of them, two see the Fed holding the range steady, 12 see room for one more quarter point increase, and four see room for two quarter point increases or one half point increase before the end of 2026. A federal funds rate hike generally leads to higher interest rates on things like credit cards, auto loans, and personal loans. Those higher rates will impact consumers who rely on borrowed money to make ends meet. New data shared with USA Today from Solo Funds, a community banking platform, showed a growing number of Americans are doing just that. Loan requests from borrowers increased 42% between the first and second quarters of 2026, with nearly 87% used for essential expenses, according to the company's proprietary data. Following a Fed rate hike, borrowers with variable rate debt tend to feel it first. That's according to Rodney Williams, Solo Fund's co-founder and president. He told USA Today credit card APRs, or annual percentage rates, could rise within 1 to 2 billing cycles, increasing minimum payments, while HELOC, or that's a line of credit on your, that's a mortgage line of credit, while HELOC and variable personal loan payments could climb as their rates reset. Adjustable rate mortgage borrowing may be temporarily protected, but it's very likely they could face higher payments at their next scheduled adjustment, Williams said. For Americans already living paycheck to paycheck, even a modest increase will ultimately make it harder to pay down existing debt while still being able to cover essentials. A Fed rate hike is generally better news for savers than it is for borrowers, because it typically means higher returns on their high-yield savings accounts and certificates of deposit. However, not every bank or credit union adjusts their rates immediately or at the same pace, according to C.J. Pertowski, the Navy Federal Credit Union's Assistant Vice President of Deposit and Product Operations. He said rather than trying to perfectly time market movements, savers tend to be better off reviewing their accounts often, making their moves when they find a competitive rate that works for them, continuing to pay attention and staying flexible so that they can take advantage of rates that work for their goals, Pertowski told USA Today. A change in the federal funds rate does not directly affect home loan rates. The 30-year fixed rate for mortgages, for example, tends to track the trajectory of the 10-year U.S. Treasury note instead. As Fed policymakers headed into their September meeting, the average 30-year fixed mortgage rate rose to 7%, according to bank rate data, and the 10-year Treasury yield hit 5%, its highest level since 2023.
1: That completes the stories from the front page. I'll turn now to the Metro section. DMPS Superintendent Smith gets introduced. The two-time interim takes on a permanent role, and this article is accompanied by a photograph of this Smith person at the podium surrounded by the other members of the school board of Des Moines. Des Moines Public Schools' new superintendent is a familiar face. The Des Moines School Board voted unanimously September 15th to name two-time interim superintendent Matt Smith to the position permanently. The move caps off a year of uncertainty, scrutiny, and criticism for Iowa's largest and most diverse school districts following the September 26, 2025 arrest of former Superintendent Ian Roberts for overstaying a deportation order. In May, Roberts was sentenced to 2 years in federal prison after pleading guilty to possessing a firearm as an illegal alien and making a false statement for employment. Within hours of Roberts' arrest, the board appointed Smith as interim superintendent. In 2022, he also stepped into the role following the resignation of former superintendent Tom Ahart. He is in a different place 3 years later. The timing now just feels right for me to maintain my role as the superintendent, he told the Register. And it's not that I've learned all I can from the associate superintendent role, but it just feels like this is the right time to stand in a space that honestly I, along with many others, helped to create. So here is what we know about Des Moines Public Schools' new superintendent. Why was Smith tapped to serve as the interim superintendent in 2025? The district's board-approved succession plan created the opportunity for Smith to step in after Roberts' detainment. So his education background? Smith earned a Bachelor of Science degree in secondary education from Baylor University and a Master of Education degree in educational leadership from Sam Houston University. A September 15th district news release states. And what is this new guy's work history? Smith started in 1999 as a teacher at the Aldine Independent School District in Texas, according to the same news release. Later, he served as a secondary school principal at Livingston and San Angelo school districts. Smith came to the school district in 2010 to serve as North High School's principal. In July 2018, he was named associate superintendent. So what is in Smith's superintendent contract? Smith's contract runs from September 15, 2026 through June 30th of 2029 and sets his annual salary at $293,883.90. He will also be paid $600 a month as a reimbursement for using his car for school business and also receive a cell phone and benefits. Smith's base salary for the two-year interim superintendent contract was $286,716. Which is somewhat lower. What challenges will the superintendent face? Smith and the school board are focused on the rollout of the district's $265 million five-year Reimagining Education, Reinvigorating Schools initiative. Reimagining Education aims to improve student academic outcomes and retention and classroom offerings at a time when many public schools across the country are facing declining enrollment due to falling birth rates and expanded education options for families. Smith also cited the budget and declining enrollment as areas of concern. The district has continuously faced budget shortfalls in recent years.
0: Iowa Democrat and GOP candidates agree that AI should have guardrails. As concerns mount over the dangers posed by rapidly developing artificial intelligence known as AI, several Iowa candidates say more action is needed to oversee the technology. Leaders of top AI companies Anthropic, OpenAI and XAI said in social media posts over the weekend that the industry needs to slow down development until they are able to create stronger guardrails over the technology. Meanwhile, President Donald Trump is dismissing concerns over the risks posed by AI as a hoax, saying the only thing needed is, and this is a quote from one of his social media posts, and there are lots of all cap letters and exclamation points in this post. The post says a strong and smart, parenthesis, high IQ president, and the USA has that in spades. That's the end of the quote from Mr. Trump's social media post. Republican gubernatorial candidate Zach Lane said the speed at which AI is advancing is absolutely, in his words, a concern, and he believes the state could have a role in regulating it. He said, my personal opinion on that is that there is a role for that the state to have in that, he said and to reporters after a September 14 event in Alexander. Lane went on to say that he has not dug into a specific policy proposal, but he believes it's important to take the necessary time to effectively manage what he calls a very sensitive and potentially volatile issue. He went on to say, we just need to make sure that we're thinking through what the long-term effect of what we're implementing, what are the long-term effects of what we're implementing. And he said, I think that there's always discussions about who's going to get to where first, but ultimately we have to decide how we want to regulate things as a country and as a state. And I'd be happy to entertain discussions on this with the legislature for sure, he said. He argued that automated license plate readers were one example of technology being deployed faster than discussions can be had about how it's properly used. The speed at which technology is being deployed concerns me, because oftentimes the technology is getting out ahead of how we use the technology, Lane said. U.S. Representative Ashley Hinson, the Republican nominee for U.S. Senate, told reporters September 15, I share a lot of the concerns around AI. She went on to say, I understand why people are fearful of AI, and whether it's about trying to keep your job or protecting your identity and personal information out there, we know AI is posing some threats that we're not really prepared for yet. I think it's clear that even AI developers themselves are concerned about capabilities if it's not managed properly and with good intentional oversight, she added. Hinson said she recently had a conversation about AI with her son, who is a sophomore in high school and is interested in studying architecture and engineering. Excuse me. She said, he actually asked me if I thought the job would still be around when he graduated from college or if AI would be handling that, she said. So I think a lot of people are having some similar conversations around that. Still, Hinson said it has to be the U.S. that takes the lead in the global stage. I think if we think AI is scary today, we'll face unimaginable dangers if China is figuring out how to weaponize the tech, she said. So we know they cannot be trusted, and I think the path forward for Congress is smart, thoughtful regulation and plenty of oversight as we take on this challenge, she said. But she added, I think we do need to do something, and time is of the essence. U.S. Representative Marionette Meller Meeks, a Republican seeking re-election in southeastern Iowa's 1st Congressional District, said, we do need a framework of guardrails for AI. She cited bipartisan legislation from Representative Jay Obernolte, a Republican of California, that outlines a framework to regulate advanced AI at the front federal level. The so-called Frontier Act, that's all capitalized, so it may be an acronym, but it's called the Frontier Act, would require AI companies to follow different rules depending on their size, including documenting how their systems work, assessing risks, undergoing outside reviews, and reporting serious problems. It would also create a national set of transparency and safety rules for AI developers, rather than allowing states to adopt different regulations. She said, we don't want to be so strict and prohibitive that we don't develop AI in the United States. So we don't want to go completely the route of Europe, but we both, for children and adults, need AI guardrails in place, Miller Meeks said. So AI can deliver both promises and challenges, she added. She's pointed to her so-called SPY Kids Act. Again, SPY is an acronym, so I assume it's an it's all caps, so I assume it's an acronym. She pointed to her SPY Kids Act, a proposal aimed at protecting minors from commercial data profiling and manipulative online tracking by restricting how internet companies collect and use children's data. And she said it is important to raise awareness of how AI can be used to scam people and how to seek help from law enforcement should people be victims of fraud. As AI opens a whole new avenue of jobs, Miller Meeks said, and the federal government needs to be in place to help the job placement and skills training. She acknowledged the resources needed to expand AI and said House lawmakers are trying this week to pass the Ratepayer Protection Act, a bipartisan measure intended to ensure AI data centers pay for their own immense energy and grid upgrade costs, so the costs are not passed on to everyday households and small businesses. She said, we want to make sure that that gets passed so people know that if data centers and AI is being developed in their district, in their neck of the woods, that we're going to make sure that their electricity prices are protected from them, Miller Meeks said. Joe Mitchell, the Republican candidate in Iowa's 2nd Congressional District, said, the U.S. needs to win the AI race, in his words, while being conscious of fears sparked by the future capabilities of the technology. I don't think we should rule out regulation, but at the same time, you have these CEOs of these companies like OpenAI, et cetera, that are putting these warning signs out there. And it's like, well, you have some responsibility to also self-regulate if you think that's the case, Mitchell told the Register after speaking at a candidate forum in Des Moines on September 15. I don't think regulation should be off the table by any means. I understand the concerns that people have and that it's scary, he said. Mitchell said he's focused on the threat AI poses to the job market, especially for young people entering it. He said this is where we have to educate young people on what their options are and the risks that they have, maybe going to college for certain degrees when you can go to vocational school and you can become an electrician or a plumber, he said. We should be right now raising alarm bells and telling high school students that they aren't fooled later on, so that they aren't fooled later on, and then ending up in the position that a lot of people are ending up at my age, he said. Iowa State Representative Lindsey James, the Democratic nominee for Iowa's 2nd Congressional District, said she is, in her words, deeply concerned about the pace at which AI is progressing. She emphasized Congress's responsibility to establish safeguards as the technology continues to develop. I appreciate that there are some industry leaders now that have called that out, and I believe that Congress needs to step up and do their jobs, which is put parameters and guardrails and take technology that is rapidly advancing and do everything we possibly can to harness it for good, James told the Register on September 16.
1: Ex-Ames teacher is sentenced to 27 years, convicted of sexual exploitation of a child. A former Collins Maxwell Middle School social studies teacher has been sentenced to 27 years in federal prison.

0: the child to join him in exchanging sexually explicit photos and videos of each other over several months, said a news release from the U.S. Attorney's Office for the Southern District of Iowa. Krauss has two previous child exploitation convictions stemming from 2017, when, also in an online chat room, he sought to sexually entice what he believed were two 14-year-old girls, but who actually were undercover agents. He was sentenced to 5 years in prison and 3 years of supervised release. He also was fired from his teaching position at the Southern Story County School. In April 2025, he was convicted of several child exploitation charges in Virginia Circuit Court for Rockbridge County, according to the release. He will serve his sentence in those cases consecutively with his federal prison term. Upon completion of his federal prison term, Krauss will be required to serve 10 years of supervised release without the possibility of parole. He also was ordered to pay $10,100 in assessment fees. The FBI's Child Exploitation Task Force and the Iowa Division of Criminal Investigations Internet Crimes Against Children Task Force investigated the federal case.
1: Nobel Peace Prize winner Yousafzai is speaking in Des Moines. Malala Yousafzai is among the speakers at the 2026 World Food Prize in Des Moines. The nonprofit group, known for annually awarding what's been called the Nobel Prize of Agriculture, announced on Tuesday, September 15, that Yousafzai will be a keynote speaker during the Norman Borlaug International Dialogue. The week-long symposium brings hundreds of people focused on ending global hunger to Des Moines each fall. Yousafzai, a Pakistani activist for girls' education, is a Nobel Peace Prize laureate, becoming the youngest recipient in history after winning the award at the age of 17 in 2014. She documented life under Taliban rule in a blog during the Taliban's occupation of Pakistan's Swat Valley, eventually becoming a vocal critic and target of the militant group. In October of 2012, when she was 15 years old, a Taliban gunman stopped her school bus and shot her in the head. She survived the assassination attempt and became a global advocate for women's rights, starting the nonprofit Malala Fund in 2013 to expand access to girls' education around the world. The Malala Fund has helped reform policies and secure billions of dollars in educational funding, reaching more than 26 million students worldwide, according to its 2025 annual report. This year's event is scheduled for October 20 to 22. The World Food Prize has not announced Yousafzai's schedule yet. Other speakers scheduled to appear at this year's event include Rockefeller Foundation President Dr. Rajiv Shah and actor and author Nick Offerman. The full dialogue schedule will be released Thursday, September 17, according to the World Food Prize Foundation. The event draws world leaders, scientists, and aid workers to the Iowa Capitol annually to discuss ending hunger. It culminates in the presentation of the $500,000 World Food Prize to innovators and leaders from around the world who have improved the quality, quantity, or availability of food. The prize was founded by the late Norman Borlaug, an Iowa native who is credited with saving a billion lives by developing high-yielding, disease-resistant wheat varieties. Borlaug received the Nobel Peace Prize in 1970. For more information about the symposium and to purchase tickets, go to worldfoodprize.org.
0: Couch economy becoming new normal. Online in-app buying has risen since COVID-19. A growing number of shoppers are spending money without leaving the house, joining what Visa is calling the couch economy. Visa Business and Economic Insights analyzed Visa data across its network, which shows U.S. consumers are increasingly

0: increasingly spending from their phones, laptops, and tablets rather than going to a physical store. The share of domestic spending online has increased from 48% in 2019 to 58% in 2026. More shoppers are using their mobile devices to order groceries, binge TV with their streaming services, or have dinner delivered, Visa said in the recent analysis. The percentage of shoppers who are frequent online or in-app buyers, which accounts for 10 or more transactions in a month as a percentage of total active cards, is also growing among U.S. consumers, rising from 13.1% in 2018 to 25.4% in 2026. Consumer spending online has been increasing since the COVID-19 pandemic, said Wayne Best, Visa's chief economist. But digital behaviors are now starting to become habits, with consumers increasingly engaging through a lot of their applications that they have available to them, Best said. AI is also taking a bigger role in helping consumers find the best prices and deals as they're buying things online, he said. Entertainment at home has increased as streaming services have become more affordable and accessible, making it a cheap night instead of going out, Visa said. In the United States, subscription and pay TV purchases rose from 10% of card spending in 2019 to nearly 17.5% in 2026, while spending on cinema and concerts went from approximately less than 5% in 2019 to a little more than 6% in 2026. Food delivery services are also increasingly being used by consumers, with about 10% of card users in 2026 using food delivery apps. In a separate analysis, the Bank of America Institute found that subscription spending, including streaming services, increased 7.7% in July compared to the year before, even as consumers are more cost-conscious.
1: DOT closes westbound I-80 near Jordan Creek. The Iowa Department of Transportation, DOT, crews will close a portion of westbound Interstate 80 starting on Thursday, September 17, weather permitting. Crews need to perform asphalt and concrete pavement work. Here's what to know about those detours. First, when will Iowa DOT close the westbound I-80 near Jordan Creek? Westbound I-80 between the Southwest Mixmaster and Jordan Creek Parkway, exit 121, will be closed from 8:30 p.m. on Thursday, September 17, until 5 a.m. Friday, September 18, weather permitting. The lanes will reopen on Friday morning. Additionally, the on-ramp to westbound I-80 from southbound Jordan Creek Parkway will close from 7 p.m. Friday night until 11 a.m. Saturday, September 19. And what's the detour around Iowa DOT when it closes westbound I-80? When the highway lanes are closed, the detours will be as follows. For northbound Interstate 35 to westbound I-80, use exit 72C to University Avenue before rejoining using Jordan Creek Parkway. For westbound Interstate 235 to westbound I-80, use exit 123B to head north on I-35, exit 124 to University Avenue before rejoining Jordan Creek Parkway. When the on-ramp is closed Friday night, the detour will have drivers continue south on Jordan Creek Parkway, heading west on Ashworth Road, and then turning south at Grand Prairie Parkway to reach westbound I-80.
0: Premature infant found dead at child care facility. The remains of a premature infant were found in a trash bin in Perry. Officers with the Perry Police Department discovered the infant shortly after 6:30 p.m. Tuesday, September 15th, in a trash container at Acorns and Oaks Child Care, according to a news release from the department. Dallas County Emergency Medical Services was called to the facility about 5 p.m. for a report of a female experiencing vaginal bleeding. The woman was treated and transported to a Des Moines area hospital. Police said the infant's remains were transported to the Iowa office of the state medical examiner in Ankeny, where an autopsy will be performed. The infant was not under the care of the daycare facility, the news release said. No children enrolled at Acorns and Oaks or residents of the shared campus were involved, and their safety and care have not been affected by this incident. Reverend Max Phillips, the CEO of Perry Lutheran Homes, said in a statement to the Register. Acorns and Oaks operates as part of Perry Lutheran Homes. We ask the community to join us in praying for everyone impacted. May God provide strength and comfort during this difficult time, Phillips said. The Iowa Division of Criminal Investigation is assisting the investigation, Perry Police Chief Jim Archer told the Register.
1: And that concludes the stories from the Metro and Iowa section. We'll return now to the interior of the front page section with this story. Massey moves to impeach Hegseth over the Iran war. Republicans in the House of Representatives abruptly canceled the chamber's last day of work before a roughly 8-week recess, punting the sensitive vote on impeaching Pentagon Chief Pete Hegseth after the midterm elections. Representative Thomas Massey, a Kentucky Republican and outspoken foe of President Donald Trump, introduced the articles on September 15 to the surprise of GOP leaders. Speaker Mike Johnson said September 16 that the decision to leave early was unrelated to the push to remove Hegseth. Rather, he said it was, in his words, time for our members to go home to their districts and make the case for the American people ahead of the elections. He derided Massey's long-shot impeachment resolution, which, due to special procedural rules, has a privileged voting timeline. Johnson called it a publicity stunt. That was not the only controversy facing the chamber. Three more Republicans, Representative Nancy Mace of South Carolina and Representative Zach Nunn and Marionette Miller Meeks of Iowa, flipped for the first time to vote to end the Iran war. With seven supporting that symbolic measure, the House rebuked the Trump for the third time over the conflict. Massey, a co-author of the Epstein Files Transparency Act, also has been collecting signatures to the chagrin of top Republicans to force another vote on the Epstein Files. The Epstein Files Transparency Act, too, would give victims of a late convicted sex trafficker standing in court to sue the Justice Department for allegedly not fully complying with Congress 2025 law to publicly release an accounting of all its Epstein-related documents and investigations. Democrats criticized the GOP's scheduling decision. They're afraid that the House of Representatives will vote to impeach Pete Hegseth, said Representative Melanie Stansbury, a Democrat of New Mexico. So instead, they're just going to send us home, she said. Massey accused Hegseth of betraying his oath of office, abusing his powers, and violating the Constitution by continuing to oversee military operations in the Iran war without congressional approval, which, in the words of the proposal, frustrated Congress's ability to exercise its most solemn constitutional responsibility, he said. The representative took particular issue with the February 28 U.S. strike on an Iranian primary school that killed more than 100 children. The strike exposed systematic failures in the Department of Defense targeting process, he said.

0: And happy birthday today to Raymond Buseman of Pella, to Dale E. Lane of Council Bluffs, to Carl M. Meeling of Marshalltown, and to William T. Smith, known to one and all as Bill. And Bill, you're from Bodie, it says here. And I wish you all a happy birthday. I imagine you four already know this, maybe not, but you share your birthday with Chuck Grassley. And he is, as you all know, our senior citizen, our senior senator. He is a senior citizen. He's also our senior senator from Iowa, and he turns 93 today. Well, you are listening to IRIS, the Iowa Radio Reading Information Service. If you're hearing us on your television on Iowa PBS and you are not a registered IRIS user, please give us a call at 515-243-6833 so we can get you on our list. 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
1: Gloria Lynn Parsons, 66, of Des Moines, passed away on March 16th. Born on January 14th, 1960, at Mercy Hospital, Gloria brought a bright, free-spirited energy into the world, a true light who lit up every room she entered. Gloria was a woman who truly embraced the joy of living. She spent 32 cherished years living on Maui, where she fully immersed herself in the island culture, the local language, and a relaxed lifestyle by the ocean. Known for her bubbly, gregarious, and fun-loving nature, Gloria was a natural conversationalist who could turn a quick 5-minute chat into an hour-long visit filled with stories and laughter. She loved rock and roll, going to concerts, and dancing, leaving behind a prized collection of saved concert tickets as a tribute to her favorite nights out. A woman of many talents, Gloria was trained in legal secretarial work and court reporting, remarkably keeping her personal journals and daily notes in shorthand throughout her entire life. During her years in Hawaii, she was an active leader and secretary for her local women's service organization, spearheading community fundraisers and outreach projects. At home, she found joy in watching game shows and music programs, cheering on the Kansas City Chiefs, tending to summer gardens, and spending time with those she held dear. Above all, Gloria was deeply thoughtful, never missing an opportunity to send birthday wishes and bring joy to her loved ones. She's reunited in rest with the love of her life, Tom Trotter. She was also preceded in death by her mother, Wilma Jones, her father, Phil Jones, her biological father, George Parsons, and his wife, Betsy Parsons. Gloria's vibrant spirit lives on through her surviving family, her older sister, Glenda Gross, her brother, George Parsons, and his wife, Sarah Parsons, her stepbrother, Jason Parsons, and his wife, Renee Parsons, as well as extended aunts, uncles, cousins, nieces, nephews, and dear friends. Gloria was known affectionately by all as, quote, Aunt Glow, or simply Glow, a fitting name for someone who truly glowed in every aspect of life. A celebration of Gloria's life will be held by her family in Des Moines on Friday, October 9th, with her final wish honored as her remains return to her beloved island of Maui. Daniel C. Den Auden, 85, of Waukee, passed away September 12th. Peacefully, leaving behind a family and many friends who will miss him dearly. Visitation and services will be held on Saturday, September 19th, at Isles Westover Chapel in Des Moines. Visitation will begin